0: They didn't fly out by accident. But there were some threats. And rather than tempting the enemy, we'll capture the enemy and beat the enemy. But why should we leave him there? So we moved him around a little bit, not very far.
1: The president's comments appeared to contradict the Secretary of State, Marco Rubio, who called the move routine. Mr. Trump said his administration knows who made the threats. Iran has denied involvement. New York State has declared an emergency in response to a measles outbreak. More than 100 cases have been reported in New York this year, mainly in rural communities. In the neighbouring state of Pennsylvania, nearly 300 people have been hospitalised with the disease. Neda Torfik reports from New York.
2: It's been 3 decades since the United States recorded such high cases of measles and since the state faced such a large outbreak. Pennsylvania has so far recorded 5 measles-associated deaths and more than 1,000 cases. Since last year, outbreaks have been reported in Texas, Utah, and South Carolina. With the public health emergency hitting neighboring Pennsylvania hard, Governor Hochul of New York wants to strengthen ongoing efforts to confront the disease by increasing the number of health professionals who can vaccinate and test.
1: The best-selling British author and politician Geoffrey Archer has died. He was 86. He became a Conservative MP before he was 30, but later turned to writing and sold 300 million books in almost 120 countries. In 2001, he was convicted of perjury and went to prison for 2 years, but he later resumed his writing career. World News from the BBC.
3: And it's on WNYC in New York. I'm Sean Carlson. It's 63 degrees right now at 8:04. New York is part of a coalition of states that are suing the Trump administration over its changed guidance on childhood vaccines. A lawsuit filed by 15 states asks a federal judge to invalidate the new vaccine schedule. The states argue that the changed guidelines are dangerous, unlawful, and were made arbitrarily. Earlier this year, the Federal Centers for Disease Control and Prevention stopped recommending 7 vaccines for children, including protections against hepatitis B, RSV, and meningitis. New York and many other states have not adopted those changes. There is no immediate comment from Federal Health and Human Services. Meanwhile, 2 residents of a housing complex in Queens have tested positive for Legionnaire's disease. WNYC's Joe Hong reports that's prompting an investigation by the city's health department.
4: The Department of Health and Mental Hygiene is inspecting the plumbing system at the North Shore Towers, a set of co-ops in Glen Oaks. Health officials are advising residents who smoke, have respiratory illnesses, or are over the age of 50 not to use their showers while the department investigates. That's because the bacteria spreads through mist. However, health officials say the tap water is safe to drink. A letter to residents states that most people do not get sick with Legionnaires even if they're exposed to the bacteria. But anyone who experiences flu-like symptoms like fever, body aches, and cough should seek medical attention immediately.
3: Right now, 63 degrees under clear skies here in Lower Manhattan. It's going to get pretty chilly tonight. We'll see temperatures in the upper 40s tonight. Windy, too. Gusts of about 30 miles an hour this evening. Sustained winds of about 20 miles an hour. Tomorrow, sunny skies, highs in the mid-60s again. Lows again in the upper 40s for tomorrow night. It'll start to warm up, though, after that through this week. Sunny skies on Wednesday, highs in the upper 60s. We could see temps hit the low 70s, possibly the upper 70s by the end of the week. 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It's a Monday evening. 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
5: 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I'm Allison Stewart. 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
6: On election night, November 6th, 1984, Kentucky's newest senator declared victory.
7: After 16 long years in the wilderness, the two-party system is back in Kentucky.
6: Mitch McConnell was the only Republican challenger to beat an incumbent Democrat for a Senate seat in that cycle, a cycle that also saw Ronald Reagan reelected to the White House, at that point the oldest man ever elected president. Reagan was 73. McConnell was 42 years old, and he ran a savvy campaign against incumbent Democrat Walter D. Huddleston. McConnell hired Roger Ailes, who later went on to create Fox News. Huddleston had a 94% voting record in the Senate. Ailes discarded that fact and instead focused on the few votes Huddleston had missed. And Ailes conjured up an attack ad classic. A Kentucky voter in his overalls with a pack of bloodhounds hot on the missing senator's trail.
8: I was close at Dee's $2,000 speech in Puerto Rico.
9: Me to Dee Huddleston. Thank you very much.
8: We can't find Dee. Maybe we ought to let him make speeches and switch to Mitch for senator.
6: The nation had its first taste of McConnell, the whatever-it-takes political tactician. He was ambitious, and he was young. Before the Senate, McConnell pulled off a surprise victory in his campaign for Jefferson County Judge Executive in 1977. The then 35-year-old McConnell made that victory speech holding one of his three young children in his arms. A few years later, he gave an interview to WHAS-TV's Angie Humphrey. She reported that the young conservative made no bones about the fact that his youth, his new ideas, and the new people he brought with him were among his greatest assets.
10: A new director at the jail, new people in the police department, and the human services department, too. It's part of the image Mitch McConnell has, an image of the new politician.
11: This may sound terribly corny to some of your viewers, but we really try to do what's right.
6: The man who once took pride in bringing new ideas to office matured into a Senate majority leader who relished killing any new idea that came his way, especially in the Obama administration, when McConnell gleefully called himself the Grim Reaper.
12: I am indeed the Grim Reaper when it comes to the socialist agenda, things that would turn us into a country we've never been.
6: Things like Medicare for All, the Green New Deal, or confirming a Supreme Court nominee in President Obama's final year in office. McConnell put a stop to it all.
12: The issue is who should make the appointment. We're in the middle of a presidential election. You'd have to go back 80 years to find the last time a vacancy created in a presidential election year was confirmed. You'd have to go back to Grover Cleveland.
6: Back in 1984, Mitch McConnell railed against Walter D. Huddleston's 16 years in the Senate as too much one-party rule. But now, it's McConnell who's been in the Senate for 42 years. He is one of the most consequential and polarizing politicians in Senate history. But time spares no one its most reptilian ravages. McConnell is now 84. The last 3 years have not been kind. In March 2023, McConnell fell and severely injured himself. And twice that same summer, McConnell appeared to freeze mid-sentence.
13: This week has been good bipartisan cooperation and a string of
6: This is the July 2023 episode. He froze, eyes vacant, for more than 20 seconds. Senators huddle around McConnell. Wyoming's John Barrasso whispers, "Are you okay?"
14: Okay, Mitch. Anything else you want to say? Or should I just go back to your office? Do you want to say anything else to the press?
6: His office later said he had felt lightheaded. The Capitol physician said there was no evidence McConnell had suffered a stroke or seizure. But for a painful half minute, McConnell's mind seemed to have gone. And this summer, the elderly senator's health took a turn for the worse, and he was hospitalized, literally gone. No contact, no press conferences, no update, for months. This is On Point. I'm Meghna Chakrabarty. We're starting a special week-long series, Senior Class, Gerontocracy in America, where we'll explore the political influence and financial wealth controlled by American seniors. Today, it's episode one, The Oligarchy. Now, no one should be surprised by the fact that America's national politicians are becoming the elected elderly. We've seen moments like McConnell's freeze before. In fact, McConnell suffered that first freeze on July 26, 2023. The very next day, July 27th, California Democratic Senator Dianne Feinstein needed help casting a simple voice vote in the Senate Appropriations Committee.
15: Clerk will call the roll.
16: Senator Feinstein.
15: You say aye. Pardon me?
16: Aye.
15: Yeah.
6: Feinstein was 90 years old. You heard Senator Patty Murray there whispering to Feinstein, just say aye. Feinstein instead rambles into reading a prepared statement.
15: And it funds priorities submitted.
6: Until an aide crouches at her side.
15: Yeah, just say aye. Okay, just aye.
16: Thank you.
17: Senator Durbin.
6: Senator Feinstein died 2 months later. Of course, not every superannuated lawmaker suffers a decline in mental capacity. Iowa Republican Senator Chuck Grassley is 93 now and the Senate's oldest member. And just days ago, he talked openly about the possibility of dying in office.
18: But one of the reasons I'm worried about who's going to be elected governor, I don't plan on dying in office, but if I did, I don't want a Democrat governor choosing my successor.
6: The truth is, America's senators and representatives are far older than the people they represent. From 1960 to 1990, the median age of a member of Congress was 53. Now, it's over 60. Meanwhile, half of all Americans are under the age of 40. In the last House, out of 435 members, just 64 were born in the 1980s. Only one was born in the 1990s. These numbers come from Yale University professor Samuel Moyne, who we'll hear from later. And then there are our aging presidents. Remember when I said that back in 1984, Ronald Reagan was the oldest elected president at 73? Well, Joe Biden.
19: Dealing with everything we have to do with, look, if we finally beat Medicare, I went to the World War II cemetery.
6: And Donald Trump.
20: And a few months ago, we had 100, I told this story yesterday, we had 111 missiles shot by the Islamic Republic of Japan.
6: Both men beat Reagan. Biden and Trump were 78 when elected, Trump in his second term, and 82 at their term's end. So, what does it matter that America's politicians are getting older and more frail? Surely there's value in the wisdom that can only be earned with the turning of many decades. But there's also evidence that as lawmakers become elderly, their ideas grow stale with them. Going back to Senator Mitch McConnell for a moment, on June 14th of this year, McConnell had his worst health scare yet.
21: This is video obtained by CNN showing a person believed to be McConnell on a stretcher being put into an ambulance. CNN obtained.
6: For weeks, his office answered questions about his condition with a roar of silence. Rumors of McConnell's death began spreading. A few members posted on social media that they had 20-minute conversations with McConnell, but that wasn't enough to quell the questions. Even Kentucky's governor, Democrat Andy Beshear, demanded proof of life.
22: And when you've been in a hospital for a month and you've missed all the votes, which is your job, I mean, basically, you're not able to show up for work, you owe your boss, like anybody else out there who works, an explanation of what's been going on and when you'll get back.
6: Last month, a wheelchair-bound McConnell finally returned to the Senate. He spoke briefly with reporters, no cameras allowed.
23: I wasn't sure how many of you would be here today. But I'm glad to see you. It's time to get back to work.
6: Mitch McConnell was gone from the Senate for 3 months. Throughout that time, he continued receiving his Senate paycheck because Congress members have a paid medical leave benefit. Tens of millions of working Americans do not. Reporter Judd Legum says one of the reasons why is Mitch McConnell. Legum writes the Substack Popular Information, and he went digging through the congressional record and found that between 1985 and 2022, McConnell voted against efforts to expand paid medical leave at least 23 times. Meanwhile, popular support for paid leave has grown dramatically over that same period, and it's bipartisan. In the run-up to the 2024 election, several polls found that more than 75% of respondents supported federally mandated paid medical leave. So, does this mean that the 84-year-old's stiffened political views are out of step with his Kentucky constituents?
0: Robert Stivers is the current president of the Kentucky State Senate, and he's known McConnell for more than 30 years.
2: Now, I was with him literally about this time last week, and we talked for 20 minutes. Was he in a wheelchair? Yes. But just because he's having a problem with his leg doesn't mean he

0: Senator McConnell should have stepped down during his long summer hospitalization.
1: The biggest frustration that I had, and a lot of people that I spoke to, especially younger people, is we didn't know what was happening. I mean, he's supposed to be representing us in Washington, and so a lot of people felt that they were kind of being left out of the loop.
0: But if indeed the bony, arthritic hands of America's elected gerontocracy refuse to relax their grip on power, and if younger people don't like it, surely there's a simple solution. Robert Stivers thinks so.
2: So I don't think there should be any age test, one way or another, on how old you should be or should not be. Voting constituents will know that, and they will cast their vote accordingly.
0: Episode one of our series, Senior Class, continues in a moment. This is On Point.
3: 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I'm Ion Levinson. Coming up at 9 on Radiolab, a doctor cures his own incurable disease and wants to use AI to cure all the rest of them. That's coming up at 9 right here on WNYC. And we follow that at 10 with Q from the CBC. And looking ahead to tomorrow's Please Advise, our host Manoush Zamarodi and New Yorker contributor Dr. Dhruv Kalar, will be discussing recent trends in health, including GLP-1s and the science of aging. You can call in with your questions about the latest in medicine and medical technology. That's tomorrow at 1 on WNYC. It's called Please Advise. Quite the weather change, clear skies and windy conditions with lows in the upper 40s tonight. Nice and sunny for tomorrow with highs in the mid-60s. On Wednesday, more of the same. And then on Thursday, sunny skies with highs in the upper 70s. 62 degrees under clear skies here at WNYC at 8:20.
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0: Welcome back to On Point and our special week-long series we're launching today. It's called Senior Class, Gerontocracy in America. And this is episode one. The oligarchy. I want to bring Samuel Moyne into the conversation now. He's a professor at Yale Law School and author of Gerontocracy in America, How the Old Are Hoarding Power and Wealth and What to Do About It. Professor Moyne, welcome to On Point.
6: Thanks for having me.
0: Okay, let's dive into the numbers a little bit more, because I'd like to give shape to how America's political class has been aging. I mean, you do not pull any punches in your book. I have it right here in front of me, and you say, America is victimized by a slow wizening of political life when the ship of state is crashing into a gerontocratic iceberg, mostly out of view. It's a good thing that Americans are noticing the ice hazard protruding above the water, and that's politicians. So let's stick with Congress for a few more minutes. I mean, what evidence would you look to support your argument that Congress is getting inexorably older, and then that's bad for democracy?
6: Well, you reported earlier that half of Americans are still under 40, but we only have one senator that age, and he's about to turn 40, John Ossoff. And so that's to say that in one of the two houses of Congress, half of Americans are not represented almost at all by age. Now, in fairness, the Senate is literally named after old men. Mm-hmm. When you look at the House, as you said, it's a little bit better, but it's still shocking how few people there are under 40. And once again, we have to ask, our cognitive decline and outright death.

0: of the oldest folks in Congress the only problem? That's what's being noticed. Or is there something deeper, which is that there are too many older people compared to the age of the American population? And it's gotten worse. Obviously, we should expect it, since Americans in general are getting older, for our representatives to do so. But the Congress has aged way more than Americans generally.
1: Yeah. So now, can I just jump in here, Professor? So you're exactly right about we need to kind of explore what the deeper problem is. But I just want to hold on that for a second, because two other branches of the federal government kind of only got a glancing mention in the first segment, but you dive into them a little bit more deeply in the book. Regarding aging presidents, my pushback to that would be, aren't really Joe Biden and Donald Trump kind of just outliers in the 20th century when it comes to presidents? Because, I mean, we also had Barack Obama, Bill Clinton was before the 20th century, but 21st century, sorry, Barack Obama, George W. Bush, Bill Clinton. I mean, I think that we've just had a couple old ones recently, but maybe is the presidency itself getting older?
0: Well, it is, but in fairness, you're right that there's just one president and anyone can be elected. Now, the Constitution says the president has to be at least 35. And so that sets a lower boundary. But of course, you know, if Donald Trump somehow doesn't make it the next year, we'll immediately have the youngest president in U.S. history, because J.D. Vance will beat Teddy Roosevelt's record. But if you look kind of over time, we really only had one very old president in the 19th century. And now between the late 20th and 21st century, we've had three. You mentioned them, Reagan, Biden, and Trump. So there's a trend emerging, but it's way worse in Congress and I'd say also the judiciary.
1: Right. So that's the other branch that I didn't even mention at the beginning of the show. And you particularly focus on the federal judiciary, because at the state level, it's a completely different ballgame. A lot of states have mandatory retirement ages for their judges. But at the federal level, these are appointments for life. So it makes actual sense that as healthcare has gotten better, that sitting judges are sitting on the bench longer.
0: That's exactly right, Meghna. And it's worth noting that when the country was founded, there was a big debate about this. And New York State back then had age limits for judges, as most countries around the world do. But the framers of our Constitution decided to lock in gerontocracy, not just by a Senate that's named after older people, but through a set of judges who could not be forced to leave. You know, they could be impeached, of course, but that has meant that there have been older judges our whole history. But when people stay alive more readily, they're going to stay more readily. And that's what we've seen, you know, to an extraordinary extent in the last few decades on the federal bench.
1: Well, you're a law professor, so you automatically know the pushback against criticisms of an aging federal bench. And one is that, well, those lifetime appointments are there in order to ostensibly insulate judges from shifting political winds. And two, we actually did a show about this maybe last year or so about whether there should be mandatory retirements at the federal on the federal bench. And I heard a lot of argument from legal scholars saying, well, actually, older judges, due to the experience they have on the bench, make fairer decisions. I mean, what are your thoughts?
0: Well, first off, you asked, you know, before, what's the problem with old age? And this claim about experience would apply not just to judges, but all the old politicians or really the old folks in power across the board. And I think the answer is that, well, one word for experience is wisdom. And another is, like, you know, being in a rut or, you know, captive to, you know, the olden days, and in less flexible when it comes to, you know, new things. And so you could just be repeating the same mistake if you're older. And that's been charged since, you know, many centuries ago. So there's an open debate about exactly what you gain as your years pass. I wouldn't say that judges are, you know, different. They're political officials. They're making political decisions. And you can say the results are fair. I wouldn't if you look at the Supreme Court today. But the main thing is that once we recognize those folks as exercising political power, we should ask, well, wait, why are there so few young people on the bench, or even people in middle age representing everyone else, since age matters and deciding what's fair?
1: Mm. You know what I found very interesting in your book? Because I didn't know this, that this issue of gerontocracy has come up in the past, not only in American history, but in other countries as well. And I find the example that you bring about France and Jacques Fézy, if I say his name correctly, to be very instructive, because what, in the middle of the 19th century, he wrote a big, long tract called Gerontocracy, The Abuse of Wisdom of Elders in the French Government. What was Fézy's complaint?
0: Well, you're right, Magna, that the gerontocracy is old, not new. And in fact, it's probably the way most people have been governed for most of human history.
1: Right.
0: But it was named in the 1820s. When after the French Revolution, there was a restoration of the monarchy. And what was amazing about that restoration is that it kind of very specifically placed older people in power, not just kind of old Bourbon kings, but especially in the kind of representative chamber of that time, which was mostly a sham. Like there were controls to make sure that mainly older men served. And this young rebel, who was actually Swiss and just hanging out in Paris, among the other radicals, said, I need to coin a new word, because in modernity, in modern times like ours, we're supposed to let people shine. We're kind of launching them into the prime of their lives for the sake of everyone. And what's happened is that gerontocracy, the oldest form of government in the world, has struck back. And I think that's happened even more clearly in our time. That's why I'm kind of copying his title.
1: Well, Fézy says that because of this, and you write this in the book, Professor Moyne, that because of this, it left France hostage to a politics of conservation. Tell me more.
0: His claim was that in our kind of world, you have new forms of power. And this was a big inspiration to me in thinking about, you know, the United States, which at least until recently has never had a monarch. And, you know, Fézy says, look, it's true we have a monarch, but what really matters in the modern world is who gets to vote and who has money. And both of those things are potentially more important. And if the voters age and who's rich ages, we will have a different kind of society. And the king would just represent the old folks in perpetuating the old ways.
1: You just previewed episodes 2 and 3 in this week's series. But one more thing about how in the past nations, including the United States, wrestled mm-hmm. with this issue of mm-hmm. gerontocracy before we get to the why does it matter now?
0: Yep.
1: I just found the history that you bring in the book so interesting, because almost at the exact same time that Fézy was writing his screed against gerontocracy in France, you note appropriately that in the United States, maybe because of the progressive movement or whatnot, there was also some kind of pushback against gerontocracy.
0: Absolutely. You know, America used to stand out on a global scale for being the country of youth. You know, Oscar Wilde, you know, with his way of saying things, commented that the youth of America are its only tradition. Mm-hmm. Now, that goes a little far because I've already mentioned the Constitution and the way it controls young people in power. At the time of the Constitution, 1787, the age minimums for serving as representative or senator or president, 25, 30, and 35, excluded up to 80% of the population of the time. And we mentioned how the founders looked at the possibility of an age limit for judges and said, no, thank you. And yet, across American history, you can see a greater and greater commitment to launching youth and having those not just young, but in the prime of their lives, get the resources they need to shine and to create for the sake of us all. Mm-hmm. And that changed, I think, in our time, mainly because our doctors did so well in keeping us alive.
1: Yeah. Well, you're listening to Samuel Moyne. He's author of Gerontocracy in America, How the Old Are Hoarding Power and Wealth and What to Do About It. And Professor Moyne, let me just give voice to some of our listeners who had some very pointed things to say about their opinions regarding gerontocracy. It's interesting because they all kind of leaned one way. I'm not claiming at all that this is a scientific sampling of the diversity of opinion out there. It's just folks who chose to have their say. So this is Stephanie Gilliam from Raleigh, North Carolina. She actually says she's a baby boomer, but she thinks there's too many boomers in politics.
2: At this point in time, I would have expected all of these old people to have fixed Social Security, made Medicaid more efficient and effective for a broader population, and fixed healthcare. It seems to me that these older people are resting on their laurels and figure that nothing's going to fail before they die.
1: Here's Joe G., who lives in Sacramento, California. Joe's a millennial, and she says old politicians aren't risk takers.
3: I think they tend to be less willing to listen to their constituency. They feel entrenched. They feel untouchable. They don't need to listen. Younger politicians that need more of a competitive edge, are more willing to listen.
1: And here's Chris Carr, a millennial, letting it rip in Tampa, Florida.
4: I think the aging generation of individuals that is governing the United States should all resign. I think it's almost a crime that there are still people in our government who don't understand that it's no longer their turn.
1: Okay, Professor Moyne, the intensity of the opinion and emotion there is, I think, meaningful. But I want to get into the evidence that you see to this, you know, this question of what is the deeper problem? So what is the evidence that you see that an aging political class in this country is bad for America? What would you point to as hard facts?
0: So first, I love your listeners. They're the wise ones, I think. I'm a moderate compared to some of them. So the evidence really has to do with, you know, what we should want out of our government and our society. And I think, you know, the comments are right that we do have to acknowledge that we change as we age, and therefore it matters who has power. I think one of the worst things about the correlation between age and power that we're living through is the postponement of festering problems. Because, of course, very reasonably, the older we are, the more we can say it's someone else's issue. And a great example of that, or for which there's hard fact, is climate change. The data are very clear that the older you are, and this is true as a politician or as a voter, the less you care about global warming. And so you'll let some future generation solve it. You won't live to see the worst effects. And so it's really going to matter when it comes to that kind of problem, who has power. And that's why, I mean, among other reasons, we're living in an overheated world that shows no signs of finding a kind of popular response, even though everyone wants it. So many, much like age limits for politicians, which polls show are overwhelmingly popular, but we can't get them enacted.
1: Right. I was just going to ask you about that, because over and over again, we've heard from On Point listeners and just about everyone else that a solution would be term limits or even age limits, if you want to put a different spin on it. But to your point, we can't get them enacted. And I'm not sure that when push comes to shove, even voters themselves would enact it, because there's a trade-off there, right? There's the seniority, the literal political seniority trade-off that voters at the end of the day may not want to give up.
0: Well, I'm not sure we should trust elections, because as we'll talk about, in this series, are they really democratic in the first place or gerontocratic? Mm-hmm. America has this syndrome of basically an incumbency advantage, which means that once you're in office, you're not going to be forced to leave, except, unless there's some catastrophe that befalls your campaign. And so that's just like a hard fact we have to reckon with before we just say that, the outcomes are what people want.
1: Yeah. Well, we are talking with Samuel Moyne. He's author of Gerontocracy in America, How the Old Are Hoarding Power and Wealth and What to Do About It. This is episode one of our special series that we're calling Senior Class. We'll be back. This is On Point.
5: 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We followed at 10 with Q from the CBC. And then we wrap up our Monday night with New Sounds with John Schaefer. 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It airs weekday mornings at 10. And it's right here on WNYC. Clear skies, very windy, and very cold tonight with lows in the upper 40s.
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1: Welcome back to our week-long series that we're calling Senior Class, Gerontocracy in America. This is episode one, The Oligarchy, where we're talking about our aging political class in this country. Now, there was an interesting example about 10 years ago of pushback against aging politicians, and it happened in 2016 when Democrats had just lost the presidential election and remained the minority in the House. California's Nancy Pelosi was 76 at the time and had led House Democrats for nearly 14 years. A small band of her fellow Democrats thought it was time for change. Ohio Congressman Tim Ryan, then 43, challenged Pelosi for the top job. Here he is on Bloomberg TV.
11: I'm having a lot of disagreements with some people in my party right now. I'm pulling the fire alarm because the house is burning down. And we can sit here and we can play the normal traditional game, and we're going to get where we got. And where we are right now is not where I want to be. I mean, we got a lot of young people in this party that want to move up.
1: However, Pelosi soundly beat Ryan in the Democrats' secret ballot. She got twice as many votes, 134 to 63. But the challenge against her didn't end there. The following summer, Democrats lost a closely watched special election in Georgia, and several House members again questioned whether Pelosi should stay as leader. She pushed back in a press conference.
12: So we're paving a way for a new generation of leadership. And I respect any opinion that my members have, my decision about how long I stay is not up to them.
1: Then Democrats won back the House in 2018, giving Pelosi a chance to become Speaker again. Massachusetts Congressman Seth Moulton was among those trying to stop her.
13: The American people have been very, very clear that it's time for new leadership, and we can't answer that call by reinstalling the same leadership we've had since 2006.
1: Pelosi initially resisted, but in December, she did reach a deal with seven Democrats who opposed her leadership bid. They would back her bid for Speaker if Pelosi promised she would serve no more than four additional years.
12: I feel very comfortable about what they are proposing, and I feel very responsible to do that, whether it passes or not. That's what I'll say about that.
1: Nancy Pelosi kept her side of the deal. She officially stepped down from her leadership position in 2023, and when Hakeem Jeffries succeeded her, he was 52. Samuel Moyne, I wonder if there's any lessons that you draw from this multiple leadership battle story regarding Nancy Pelosi.
0: Well, it's an interesting story. Subsequently, I think a lot of people have admired the way Nancy Pelosi was able to kind of confront Trump. She had a lot of experience and power to do so. On the other hand, she was taking a bet on behalf of all of us. Now, she won it. But if you ask about someone else, Ruth Bader Ginsburg, she took a bet. Mm. She said, it's completely up to me whether I stay or go. And she lost her bet on longevity and became notorious for a new reason with the shredding of abortion rights. So I think the main conclusion is that we can't just let the older person decide how long is too long, especially when, if decline sets in, they're not well positioned to make the decision, as so many cases have illustrated. Yeah. Seth Moulton's loss, I think, illustrates something else, which is that you can't just run on age. You have to establish a policy difference, some daylight between you and the older politician, because maybe age isn't enough, especially when the voters are so old, to change people's mind about keeping the devil you know or getting a new politician in his or her place.
1: Okay, so age itself not being enough. That's interesting, because we had an on-point listener, Ann Fairbear, and she's in Arvada, Colorado. She's almost 70 years old and a retiree, and she says she's felt firsthand how out of touch a person can become as they age.
14: I know for myself, I lack the energy and the passion and the organization skills to do all that I was able to do in my 20s, 30s, 40s, and even 50s. I imagine they're at the same place. I just think it is time for age limits or term limits on people in government.
1: I wanted to play that one because it's quite interesting when that same question is put to the elder members of Congress. They have very strong answers or very strong pushback. For example, here's Iowa Senator Chuck Grassley. We talked about him before. He's currently the oldest serving member of Congress. And he was asked about age concerns in an interview with Fox News in 2021.
15: I heard that same thing 6 years ago, and here I am. I'm ready to go. I get to the office at 6 a.m. In fact, this morning I got there at 6:04. We leave about 6:30. I go to bed at 9, get up at 4, go 2 miles. This morning, I have to confess, I only went 1.5 miles because I got a booster shot yesterday, and I don't feel quite up to it. But anyway, that's my life, and I'm very vigorous and can handle the job.
1: So Samuel Moyne, I wanted to play that because, yes, really, it's a case-by-case basis whether the numerical age of a politician is relevant to their ability to serve. But in the broader picture, in the book, I think you bring up something very, very important in terms of, what does this matter for America? Especially, as you noted, this country's, you know, sort of one of its founding stories is that we're a young nation. And that I even remember Thomas Jefferson, he used to say that, like, well, honestly, the government should just turn over every 50 years to bring, you know, new ideas into the political bloodstream of the country. But so now we have a situation where you write that this is a quote from your book, the prevalence of aged politicians is almost certainly increasing the abstention of the young from politics. The older the politician, the less belief the younger constituents have that their votes even matter. Tell me more about why you're concerned about that.
0: Well, Meghna, you know, I have two college-age daughters, and I really embarked on this research because I was so upset by their sense of resignation in the political system that we've handed them. I mean, it was mainly boomers. I'm Gen X, but I'm going to, you know, take a share of the blame. My daughters certainly give it to me. And I think that, you know, it's always been the case that older people are more invested, certainly, in voting, and there have always been older politicians. But if you're a young person, or even not that young, in your 30s, and you look out and you see not just that the leaders are old, and that they have lost touch, that if they're not, you know, kind of aging out, it's because they're relying on folks who tell them what to do, who aren't elected. And in the end, you're looking at the policies that our political system produces. And systematically, you think that older people are acting in ways that are too self-serving, politicians and voters alike. And so why would you attempt to join in? Why try to turn the Titanic when the captains are old and steaming towards an iceberg you can see? But they disregard.
1: Okay, so this is what I think the heart of the matter is when it comes to why we should all think more deeply about the effects of an aging political class. Because in the very next sentence, Sam, you write this: a disturbing study comparing national experiences, including that of the United States, concludes that the bigger the age gap between people and their politicians, the weaker the confidence that democracy is working. Explain.
0: Well, everyone wants, other things being equal, to vote for someone their own age. Younger people, even folks in their prime in America, are forced to vote for older people. And the studies show that even though you have to do it, I mean, I'm going to show up tomorrow and, you know, like cast my ballot for Rosa DeLauro, who's my Connecticut congresswoman. She's 83 years old. Her staff has told her to, you know, dye her hair purple. Doesn't make a difference to me. I look at her and say, I would rather not have to do this, but I don't have a choice. And the younger you are, you're looking out at the whole political system, which is gerontocratic, and you're saying, I'm being shamed into participating. I might not participate because in the end, it's something that this group of people has created, and we're not gonna get involved in it. If it falls, maybe things will be better.
1: I want to actually quote the latest in a series of different polls that are really showing that there is concrete evidence that this kind of disconnect or sort of disinterest in democracy is happening in this country. Yes. You've seen, there's been multiple polls. Of the most recent one I could find was from March of this year from Tufts University's Center for Information and Research on Civic Learning and Engagement. And they did a poll asking about whether people think democracy is working. And here's what they found. When it comes to people ages 18 to 29, only 36% of the folks they talked to agreed or strongly agreed that U.S. democracy today can address the issues the country is facing. Only 36%. Barely 16% agreed that democracy is working for young people. 50% just outright disagreed. I mean, these are astonishing numbers, Professor Moyne.
0: And yet it's very understandable. I guess, you know, we're asking them about democracy, but we've actually given them gerontocracy. And it's clear that they have every reason to be upset, and they're disaffected from it. And we say, oh, you know, democracy's in crisis. But what we haven't yet said, I think loudly enough, is that we never gave them democracy in the first place. We gave them rule of by and for older people. And no wonder they're upset.
1: Yeah. I mean, the numbers here, I'm just going to read a few more because I think, again, this gets to the heart of why we're doing this whole series. In this Tufts study, only 9% of the 18 to 29 said they feel like they had a power in shaping their own futures. Only 8% says they have said they had a high level of hope regarding bettering or impacting their own futures. I mean, there's literal disenfranchisement, and then there's this almost spiritual disenfranchisement that seems to be happening right now.
0: I think there's, you know, an epidemic, if you will, of alienation. And the younger you go in America, the more the sense is that that the government is not just filled with older people who don't look like you, but that the government is not even trying to recognize the kinds of challenges you face as a younger person. And the kind of lifespan you're going to have is very long, but you're just waiting around to be given any authority over the political outcomes that you're going to have to live under.
1: Yeah.
0: And so the alienation effect is the one we have to face forthrightly.
1: Well, there are times, though, where voters go to the ballot box and they say, no, enough is enough. We need new leadership. And one recent time just happened right where you are in Connecticut, Professor Moyne, because Connecticut Representative John Larson was running for his 15th term. He's 78, and that was earlier this year in the primaries. And he addressed concerns about his age in an interview with WSFA News.
16: When you reach that point, you know, the decision becomes pretty obvious. To walk away from what you promised to people for improvements that haven't taken place in 55 years, I couldn't walk away from that. And I don't think anyone else would either.
1: Well, he was running in the primary against Hartford, Connecticut Mayor Luke Bronin. And Bronin appeared on MS Now in August. And here's what he said.
17: I think that these are not meant to be lifetime jobs, that anytime you're doing the same thing for decade after decade, people get stuck in routines. They get complacent. And we can't afford that. I want to see more renewal. I want to see a Democratic Party that recognizes that we would be stronger if more of our leadership, you know, saw that part of leadership is knowing when it's time to pass the torch.
1: And in fact, Luke Bronin beat John Larson in that Democratic primary. Bronin's 47. So, I mean, Professor Moyne, I guess the argument there is that the United States can self-correct with the institutions and procedures that we have now. Voting, for example.
0: It was an absolute privilege to get to vote for Luke Bronin. But so far, although we're seeing really promising signs of recognition that our politicians are too old, we are just kind of getting lucky in a few different races. Because in the end, we haven't changed the system. And, as someone might say, like, it's not just that power corrupts, it's that elder power corrupts the elderly politicians. Absolutely. And, you know, what that means is that we have to force these folks out in a great many instances. And that's just really tough. You're going to win some, but you're going to lose most until, of course, there's really no alternative for the politician but to retire if they're alive at all.
1: We have just a minute left in today's episode, Professor Moyne. Would you dare to sort of predict what might happen in the United States if the sort of gerontocratic political system that we have isn't reformed?
0: Well, I guess there are a couple of outcomes, Meghna. One is that we just decide as Americans to live under gerontocracy. You can get power, but only if you're old. Or there's an outburst among youth to change the system in alliance with, you know, those who are middle-aged like me and older, who really do, like many of your listeners, see that times are changing and we need to have intergenerational solidarity to save the country from its current situation.
1: Well, Samuel Moyn is author of Gerontocracy in America, How the Old Are Hoarding Power and Wealth and What to Do About It. And Professor Moyn's going to come back on the show on Friday in our final episode in this series to specifically talk about the what to do about it part. So, Professor Moyn, looking forward to seeing you then. Thanks so much.
0: Thank you.
1: Tomorrow, it's episode 2 of our special series, where we'll take a look at the power of aging voters in an episode we're calling The Silver Ballot Box.
18: Older voters favor policies that favor older voters.
1: Our series Senior Class, Gerontocracy in America, continues tomorrow. I'm Meghna Chakrabarty. 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
8: 60 degrees under clear skies here at WNYC, just about a minute before 9 o'clock, and Radiolab is coming up next. So Democrats will have a hard time winning back the Senate next month without Maine. Tomorrow on Morning Edition, we're going to hear from voters in this battleground state about what's driving them to the polls this midterm election. It's Morning Edition. It starts tomorrow morning at 5 right here on WNYC. Clear skies, windy, and on the colder side tonight with lows in the upper 40s. Sunny skies for both Tuesday and Wednesday with highs in the mid-60s. It's 9 o'clock.
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11: See?
10: Yeah.
13: Hey, I'm Latif Nasser. This is Radiolab. And today I want to share a conversation that I had with a guy named David Feigenbaum. He's a doctor and a professor at the University of Pennsylvania. And there's a combination of reasons why I think his personal story is so extraordinary and why I wanted to share it with you. Part of it is this staggering series of crises that he faced in his personal life, starting when he was in university. Part of it is kind of his personality, like how he, what there was in him that made him stand up to these crises in a really particular way. And then part of it is the way that he took his response to those crises, and now he's scaling it up using one of the most controversial technologies around, AI. The result of all of this is that he is right now in the middle of doing something wildly ambitious, something I find kind of miraculous, also maybe troubling. Either way, it is definitely going to change the medical system down to the level of the pills that you put in your mouth. That said, I just found my conversation with David so fascinating, and his personal backstory in general, I found it so dramatic that I wanted to let it unfold at its own pace without jumping too quickly to the end. So here we go.
11: Yeah. That's good.
14: And then I'll hit join studio. Latif?
13: Hey!
14: How's it going?
13: Oh my God, it's great. How you doing?
14: Doing good. We've got double mics here. I've got a friend who's here helping with helping with the audio.
13: So, are we good to begin?
14: Sure.
13: Okay, let's begin with the beast. Tell me, who is the beast, and what is the beast, and where did the beast start?
14: I don't know if I've ever answered a question this way, but so when I was in medical school, I worked out all the time. And part of that was because for the previous 15 years of my life, I was obsessed with wanting to be a college quarterback. And
13: why was it? Why was that the thing?
14: You know, it's So I grew up in Raleigh, North Carolina, where college sports are really big, and NC State had a football team, and I grew up sort of like loving their team. I'm biased, but I think football is unique among team sports in that you connect with your teammates in such a way, because literally like your health and your life is like on the line. If someone else doesn't do the thing to protect
13: especially
14: you,
13: as a quarterback,
14: you don't do the
13: yeah.
14: thing to protect them as a quarterback.
13: Right.
14: Yes. And so I just fell in love with football as a kid. I mean, as a kid, I just was in love with it. If you could have seen my walls when I was growing up, literally every corner of every wall in my bedroom was covered with charts measuring like how far I could throw a football, how fast I could run, all with the goal of getting better.
13: But you actually get your dream.
14: I get my dream. I get this opportunity to go to Georgetown to play football. And it was the dream where it was like, okay, I can go to a great university that has a health science program, so I can keep studying health science and I can play football. I really love the coaches there. But then, you know, I got to school and I was there for only a couple weeks before I got this just horribly devastating call. My dad called and said, David, your mom has brain cancer. You need to come home right away. So I immediately went back home to Raleigh. I was able to just see my mom just before her brain surgery. And then we went to Duke for her brain surgery. And
13: what was the horizon of possibility here? Like, what did you think was going on? What did you think was possible?
14: Yeah. So before the brain surgery, they just said it's a brain tumor. It looks like it's brain cancer. But we need to go in there and actually see what it is. So, you know, my family and I, we were so nervous about everything because, you know, they did warn us before that, you know, the person that comes out of surgery isn't always the person that goes into surgery.
13: Yeah.
14: And I remember going back to see my mom with my dad, my two older sisters, and she had this wrap around her head. She had a bandage around her head from where the tumor had been resected. And she had this bulb that was coming out of the incision site. It drains out fluid from the incision. And we were all so nervous. No one really knew what to say. We said, "Your mom, how are you doing?" And she pointed up at her head and with this bulb and the wrap around it. And she said, "Chiquita Banana Lady," which is like, it was exactly what we needed. It was like exactly right. what we needed. Like we all burst out laughing and crying and we're snot crying and like our mom's with us. Like it just,
13: yeah,
14: like that. That's just,
13: and she's still herself.
14: She's still herself. That's like, that's who she was.
13: Yeah. What was the sort of prognosis after that, or what was the timeline?
14: Yeah, so the doctors came in and they explained that it was grade 4 glioblastoma, which the average survival is around 6 months. And I think they said the longest someone had survived, I think I remember it was around 5 years. Mm-hmm. So I spent a few more days at home after surgery and just was like, would not leave her side.
13: And then how long did your mom last?
14: She lived 15 months after diagnosis. She was diagnosed July of 2003. She passed away October 26th of 2004. But while I was home, we had a lot of just really special time together. One of the things we did was actually go through old home videos. Like, you know, we had these like Betamax videos. I don't know if you remember these like old home videos.
13: Yeah, totally.
14: Went through them and just we did like all the things that you would, you know, want to do. All the things that, you know, you'd want to do before, you know, someone like my mom passes. And this was 21 years ago. Did all those things. It was really special. And it also, as you can even tell, this is 21 years later, yeah. It created such a drive in me to just say, yeah, I want revenge. I want to do whatever I can to take this thing on.
13: Yeah.
14: I told her, I was like, Mom, I'm going to dedicate my life to trying to help people like you. Like, that's just like full stop. Like, this whole football thing, that was fun these last 8 years. But yeah, I'm going to be a doctor and I'm going to dedicate my life to just find treatments for this horrible thing that was taking my mom from me.
13: Yeah. Okay. So now you finish college, you get into med school.
14: Yeah.
13: The same way that you were calorie counting and quizzing yourself on playbooks, like you're doing the same thing, except now cancer is the other team.
14: That's exactly right. And of course, the challenge in med school is it's very much a training period, which is hard for someone like me, right? It's like, you know, I want to take this on. I want to make a difference, but I'm in this period where, yeah, I've just got to train.
13: So you're doing that. And then, yeah. Okay. And so what happens?
14: So I'm on my OBGYN rotation and just started noticing that I was more tired than I'd ever felt. And I sort of always was able to run on low amounts of sleep and lots of caffeine. But I was really, really tired. Like this fatigue that I had never felt before. And I remember sort of like trying to just like put it out of my mind, like whatever this is going to go away. And I went into the hospital to take this medical school exam. And I remember during the exam, I was like dripping sweat head to toe. And then I was like, you've never felt like this before. Something's going wrong. I also had noticed these bumps appearing on my body. They're called blood moles, and they're normal as you get older, but they are abnormal to appear rapidly. And it's like, as I was studying for this exam a couple days before, I like noticed these blood moles on my body. And so I actually handed in my exam, and I just walked down the hall to the emergency department in the same hospital that I was taking the exam in. And I just told them about my symptoms. They did blood work. And, you know, I had worked in that ER just a few months before, and doctors are usually really slow to come back. And it's like, you know, things take a while,
13: right,
14: unless there's something really wrong, and they come back really quickly. The doctor came back really quickly. And he told me, he said, David, he said, your liver, your kidneys, your bone marrow, your heart, and your lungs are shutting down. We have to hospitalize you right away. And
13: that's,
14: I was just,
13: that's like the whole body. Like what else is there in your body?
14: Yeah. There's like your brains left, but like pretty soon that was going to, you know, not be as clear.
13: Right.
14: But yeah, it's this concept called multiple organ system failure where everything was shutting down. And so they hospitalized me. And I just went downhill from there. I started getting really sick really quickly, and I knew things were bad. And the doctors were using the language that I had used when I talked to patients when things were really bad. And
13: like, what were they saying exactly?
14: You know, we've run a lot of tests, and you know, we're on top of things, but we're not really in a position yet to tell you exactly what we think is happening.
13: Right.
14: And it took a total of about 11 weeks before we finally made the diagnosis. And with that diagnosis came almost immediate use of a type of chemotherapy.
13: Was the diagnosis? What was?
14: Yes. So the diagnosis was what's called idiopathic multicentric Castleman disease. Castleman disease describes a group of these rare diseases where basically your immune system attacks your organs for an unknown cause. We call it idiopathic because we don't know what the cause is.
13: Had you ever heard of that? Like as a med student?
14: When I heard it the first time, I vaguely remembered, like, I think I've heard that once in med school. Well, that's how rare it was. I was like third year med student, and I think I heard it once.
13: Yeah.
14: But definitely not. I definitely wasn't familiar with it.
13: Right. And was that you get the test done finally? Can you talk about that moment?
14: Sure. Yeah. So we were like really happy that it wasn't cancer. Like, we were like, yes, like this is not cancer. You know, we thought it was lymphoma this whole time and it's not. And then there was this, you know, really quick realization shortly thereafter that that my subtype of Castleman's, idiopathic multicentric Castleman disease, actually has a worse survival rate than lymphoma does. And that actually the thing that we were hoping it was not actually would have been better than the thing that it turned out to be. And I was so sick when the diagnosis came in that the doctor told my family, we don't know if this medicine is going to work, but he's so sick that we don't think he's going to survive much longer. You should go ahead and say goodbye to him and prepare him for not being here. And
13: you were awake and aware of that happening.
14: I don't know if I was mentally, I wasn't totally there, but I do have, you know, some memories, and those memories are, the room being really dark, my family hugging me and crying, and they just started telling me all the things that I told my mom, right? Like, you know, what I meant to them, and, you know, we're reminiscing on old memories. And then I remember the priest coming in. I mean, of course, I'd never had my last rites read to me before. So it was sort of like confirmed my biggest fears, which is that, like, this is going to kill me. But just a couple of days before the priest had come in, the doctors had tried this one chemotherapy. It's the only chemotherapy they thought to try. Like, there actually are others they could have tried, but this was the one they tried. And amazingly, it just started to kick in really within days. And it didn't last long term. I relapsed about a month later, and it was a real roller coaster because, like, the euphoria that we all had when I was feeling better and the hope that we had, and then just, you know, a few weeks later when it would come back, just the heartbreak. And that cycle happened a total of 5 times in 3.5 years where I went from being, you know, totally and critically ill in ICU to much better to then back again.
13: Was there a moment where you kind of engaged, where you were like, okay, I need to sort of activate?
14: Oh, yeah. Yeah, that moment for me, I remember very vividly. It was May 12th of 2012, I was sitting in the hospital room and my doctor explained to me that the only drug that had ever been studied for my disease wasn't working and that there was nothing else. Like I was just searching for something like, is there a gene or a protein or a cell or something that we might know about this thing? Like, give me something, like begging for like some lead. And he just was clear. There's nothing. Like you are going to die from this disease. The chemotherapy is going to stop working and there is nothing out there. That was when everything changed. Everything in me shifted. If I want to survive, like if I want to spend more time with this girl beside me that I love, Caitlin, and I want to get married to her one day, I want to spend more time with my family, like I've got to activate. And it was right around that time I was learning about how a drug that was being used for Castleman's was also working for other diseases. And I was like, wait a minute, there's a Castleman's drug working for other diseases. Maybe there's another drug for another disease that could work for me. Like it just was sort of like this like very simple concept. And it frankly, it was the only path. It wasn't like I was like, oh, it would be great to do this or to do that. It was like, this was the only path, was to find an existing medicine. And that became just my central focus.
13: So what do you do? How do you even start that?
14: I guess they did the equivalent of, you know, covering my walls in poster boards for throwing the football. And I remember turning to Gina, my sister, and saying, gee, I need you to call UNC and Duke. I need you to get all my medical records, ship them to Philadelphia. I need you to get all the blood samples and lymph node samples at each of the hospitals. They need to be in Philly because I'm going to get out of here in a few weeks. And when I get to Philly, like the clock's ticking, I need to get to work. And a few weeks later, I was back in Philly and the blood samples were there. The lymph node samples were there. The medical records were there. And it was all day, every day to try to find a drug.
13: And I presume at that moment too, you're like, another flare is like right around the corner.
14: It's coming. Exactly. Yeah. And Caitlin and
13: it's like a train coming.
14: It's a train and it's hit me five times. There's no chance it's not coming back. It's coming and I don't have another shot. And I had a really big date in front of me. May 24th, 2014 was Caitlin and I's wedding day. We were engaged and, now we're talking January of 2014. So I had, you know, about 4 months between getting out of the hospital and making it to our wedding day.
13: Like if you last that long.
14: If I last that long.
13: Yeah.
14: Exactly.
13: Yeah. Okay. So what do you do?
14: So I thaw all those samples and I start doing something called serum proteomics, where the idea is you measure 1,000 different things in your blood or 1,000 analytes or proteins in your blood. And then we did something called pathway analyses, where we try to understand what are the signals in the blood that are coming from these proteins being up or down. I did something called flow cytometry to look to see which of my immune cells were turned off and turned on. And then cytokine panels, where we measure these 13 different proteins and their changes in the blood. And what emerged was that my mTOR was in overdrive. And mTOR is a communication line your immune system uses to turn on, to turn off, to proliferate. And when I saw that result, I immediately remembered that there's a drug called sirolimus, the other name for it's rapamycin, that is really good at turning mTOR off. It's an mTOR inhibitor. So like I saw the result and it's like mTOR is on. And I was like, oh my gosh, isn't there a great mTOR inhibitor?
13: Rapamycin? That's the drug?
14: Rapamycin is the drug that saved my life.
13: Oh my God, we already did a story about rapamycin. I didn't even connect it in my head.
14: And I loved that story. I listened to that story and I loved that story.
13: Oh.
14: And of course, you know, found on the island of Rapa Nui.
13: It was
14: hidden in a freezer in Canada. Like
13: I connected mTOR, but I didn't connect that it was rapamycin. It was literally rapamycin.
14: Yes.
13: So it's like you find in the tests of your blood and your lymph node and whatever, like it's like that is leading you to a problem. And then you're like, is there a drug that solves this problem? And
14: That's
13: you're like,
14: right.
13: Oh, there's one drug right there.
14: That's exactly right. And so I told one of my doctors and I went through all the data and I just said, like, do you think that we should try this? Like, I know it's never been used before for Castleman's, but like, can we try? Like, should we try it? And his thought process was like, probably it's about a 10 to 20% chance it could work, but it's a 0% chance if I don't take it. And I'm willing to take that risk. And so he said, yeah, I'll prescribe it. And within a couple of days, I started to feel better. And the blood work started to get better more rapidly than it would have otherwise. But again, I still wasn't ready to say, like, this drug is working. And so for me, I was like, I'm not going to get my hopes up. It's going to be a test of time. Am I going to make it to my wedding day? Am I going to make it a year? Am I going to make it longer than that? And just 4 days ago marks 11 and a half years that I've been in remission on this drug. I mean, I almost died five times in 3.5 years before. And now it's 11 and a half without this disease coming back.
5: Wow.
14: Amazingly, you know, it weakens my immune system in the right way so that I don't attack my own organs.
5: Wow.
14: I mean, the moment that I started thinking that drug was helping me and knowing that it was, you know, always there for something else. And then certainly as the time went on, when I got to marry Caitlin, and then as the years have gone on, I've just gotten more and more obsessed with this idea, because I'm literally breathing and alive because of a drug that wasn't made for my disease. I just feel this tremendous sense of responsibility that, like, hey, David, if you're going to get lucky enough to have one of these medicines help you, you sure as hell better

0: 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That's after the break.
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2: 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I'm Ion Levinson. Coming up at 10 from the CBC, we present to you Q. And tonight we're listening to a conversation with the Canadian blues musician Colin James. He actually has a book. It's called Playing the Changes, a musician's memoir. It talks about his early days growing up in the 60s and 70s in Canada. So that's coming our way. Sure, there'll be plenty of music. That's coming up at 10 o'clock on Q. 11 o'clock, I guarantee you music. That's New Sounds with John Schaefer. And then taking a look at some of our programming for tomorrow, join us on the next Brian Lehrer Show. We're going to hear what's happening with federal rollbacks of landmark disability protections. That's coming up tomorrow at 10 right here on WNYC. A lot cooler tonight. We're going to be in the mid-40s and a little bit of the windy conditions with partly cloudy skies. 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It's 920.
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0: This is Radiolab. I'm Latif Nasser, and we are back with a conversation I had with Dr. David Feigenbaum, who, after almost dying five times, started obsessively studying his own body, his own disease, to try to find a drug, any existing drug out there that might be able to help him. And he did. He's now been in remission for 11 years. After he found that cure, he turned his kind of monomaniacal mind, and not just that, his whole lab at the University of Pennsylvania, toward understanding his disease, Castleman's disease, hoping to do the same for other people who are suffering from it.
5: So that led us to then say, okay, we need to do more laboratory work. We need to start uncovering more pathways that might be important, more genes, more proteins that are important. And so we started getting really involved in that sort of laboratory work. And in parallel, the next probably big milestone to go from like, okay, we helped someone else with my disease, was actually my uncle was diagnosed with angiosarcoma, which is a horrible form of cancer, the same week that my brother-in-law was diagnosed with ALS. I went down to Raleigh to be with my brother-in-law. Happened to be the same week my uncle got diagnosed with angiosarcoma. So I went with my uncle to his doctor's appointment. And the doctor explained, you know, there are these two chemotherapies. They'll, you know, give you a couple months to live, but they're going to stop working. And so I suggested that we start, you know, looking for drugs that could be repurposed. And his doctor explained, like, there isn't anything for angiosarcoma. I'm like, yeah, I know, but like, there wasn't anything else for Castleman's. And like, you know, I'm here. Maybe we can find something else for angiosarcoma. And that's when we came across a study that had been published.
0: And is that annoying? Like, are you annoying to them when you do that?
5: I'm so annoying to them. They're like, they're looking at me and they're like, your uncle has a terminal illness. The last thing he needs is for his nephew to tell him or me that there's a treatment out there that can help him. Like, yeah, that's not what he needs right now, is what they're thinking. And in my mind, I'm like, are you kidding me? He's still here. He's still breathing. I just walked past the CVS. And last time I checked, there's 4,000 drugs in that CVS. And I know those 4,000 drugs haven't been tried for him. So until we've tried all 4,000 drugs, you can't tell me there isn't a drug in there that can help him.
0: Okay.
5: And so we find a study that had been published 3 years earlier that basically says that 4 out of 5 people with my uncle's cancer have very high expression of something called PD-L1. I'm okay. Here saying, like, let's test his tumor for PD-L1. And the doctor says, I'm not going to test it because no one with angiosarcoma has ever been given a PD-1 inhibitor. I think there's like a less than 10% chance that this gene panel that you want to order for Michael is going to come out with anything helpful. And I hear less than 10%, and I'm like, that's great. Less than 10%? Like, you mean like 5%? He's like, yeah. I'm like, amazing. So you're telling me there's a 5% chance that this

0: test is going to give us something that's going to keep him alive longer than 2 months. Amazing.
1: You're like the Dumb and Dumber guy.
0: So you're saying there's a chance.
1: That's right. Yeah. That's the guy. You're that guy.
0: Yes. And so I don't blame them, because when you're a doctor and you do this 100 times and it works 100 times, that is frustrating. But when you're a patient and it helps you that 1 in 100 times, it's everything.
1: Yeah.
0: And so I got another doctor to order the test. Well, first I should say, I had him order 2 tests. The first of the test, it came back with nothing informative. He was totally right. And that was actually the expensive test. That was a test that cost $2,000. That came back with nothing useful. So I will totally give it to him. The inexpensive test that I wanted him to order came back 99% of his cancer cells were positive for PD-L1 expression. 99%, is not a guarantee, but it is a high likelihood that therefore a drug that inhibits this might be useful. We got Michael on this medicine, and April of this year marked 9 years that he's been in remission from his angiosarcoma.
1: Oh, wow.
0: Other patients have been treated with this. Other doctors learned about this and started treating their patients. And it turns out about a third of people with this horrible cancer, previously uniformly fatal cancer, will respond really well to pembrolizumab, to this medicine. It's now standard of care for his form of cancer.
1: It's now standard of care?
0: It's now standard of care without ever doing a clinical trial. And that goes to show you, when you have a disease that's this bad and you find a drug that works this well, you can change the paradigm for the disease for relatively, I mean, as close to $0 as humanly possible.
1: But like, why is it that everything is so, like, it's like we almost have this idea of like lock and key, like this medicine does this thing for this drug and but then it's like, and then you're like, no, but this lock, this key works in this lock over here. Like, why is it tell me there.
0: So the reason I think that our system is like this drug works for this disease is because in order to get a drug approved, a drug company has to develop a drug for a specific disease and submit it to the FDA for that disease. The FDA approves it for that disease. And if that drug company mentions a single word about that drug working in another disease, they will get fined billions of dollars for what's called off-label promotion. So when the FDA approves a drug, what they're really doing is they're approving a drug company to market a compound for a specific disease. And that company cannot market that compound for any other diseases until they come back to the FDA to get that change made. But every time a drug company does that, it costs lots and lots and lots of money. So they don't go after all the opportunities they have. But insurance companies and payers realized, well, if this drug that's approved for this one thing could also be useful in this other thing, and it would be good for patients, shouldn't we allow doctors to prescribe things off-label? And so that's something that happens very commonly. About a quarter of all prescriptions in the U.S. are off-label.
1: No.
0: Yeah, so it's somewhere between 20 and 30% of all prescriptions written every day in the U.S. are off-label.
1: Are not for the reason they're supposed to be.
0: Yeah, exactly. So that includes examples like doxycycline for Lyme disease, where like every doctor in the world would be like, yes, use doxycycline for Lyme disease. But doxycycline is a cheap old generic antibiotic. So whoever made doxycycline 100 years ago, 30 years ago, when people figured out it worked for Lyme disease, they aren't going to submit for a label change. And that gets into the other factor here, which is that once a drug becomes generic, whoever originally made the drug, they stop making money off of the drug because you have generic competition. You have multiple companies that make the identical drug and the price plummets per pill. And so no one in our system makes any money off finding a new disease for that drug.
1: You would think from the drug company's perspective, like that they would want to go to the FDA, get as many uses approved as possible, because then they could go out and say, this helps this helps that, this helps this, this helps that. Like you, they would make their market as big as possible.
0: Except it's more complicated than that, because you can only sell a drug for one price, regardless of what disease you sell it for. It always has to be the same price. So what that means is that you have to pick the first disease that you get your drug approved in. You have to pick the optimal market for that drug for the optimal price, because pricing is actually not based on the cost of the medicine. Pricing is based on the value for that disease. So the fewer competitors there are for a disease, the more expensive the drug. The rarer the disease, the more expensive the drug. There's all these factors that affect how expensive the drug is going to be. And you want to if you're a drug company, you have to maximize your profit. So you need to come up with the highest price for the highest number of people, but it might be that a low number of people at a higher price is better than a high number of people at a lower price. And so you can imagine it gets really complicated really quickly. And it's all about the first disease you get your approval in. So companies have to be really thoughtful and strategic to maximize their profits about what their first approval is. once they get that first approval, now they have to remember that they can't change the price for the next disease. And so this is this horrible economic issue, which is just so depressing because, like, on the other side of these economic issues are people suffering.
1: Okay, I want to hear more about what you're doing now. You're like, amazing, this works for me. How does that then go to, oh, no, wait a second, I'm not just doing this for my family. Like, I can big this up.
0: Yeah, the next big milestone was early in the pandemic. I was actually driving down to Raleigh, North Carolina. I had my wife in the car, and I'm listening to the radio about this, you know, pandemic. And I'm sitting there thinking, you know, gosh, this involves the immune becoming activated and causing all these problems. And gosh, it's going to take us months or years to come up with new drugs. Like, I really wish there was a lab somewhere out there that was really good with inflammatory stuff and could repurpose drugs and could, like, direct drugs at this thing. And then I was like, oh, maybe we should do that. So we decided to create a program called the Corona Project, where basically we redirected my, like, 15-member lab to focus specifically on COVID. And early on, as you'll remember, there was a lot of drugs that were repurposed. Some worked, some didn't work, but there's a lot of repurposing. And this is the first time we did, like, a very concerted effort to be like, what else is out there for this one disease? Very much informed by what we'd done previously. And COVID, of course, there's lots of controversy about what worked and what didn't. But the two drugs that unquestionably worked incredibly well were dexamethasone and tocilizumab. They saved millions of lives, and they were, you know, old drugs that have been around for a long time. And so that further got my wheels turning on, like, what if we could create a system to automate what my little lab was doing for one disease, but we did it for all diseases and all drugs simultaneously. Wow. And thankfully, in parallel to those dreams, the field of machine learning, artificial intelligence has matured so much that we can actually do that.
1: Okay, nice. So tell me about AI. How are you using AI to matchmake here? How did you think, like, okay, this part of it can be done by AI, or this part of it, or whatever, that kind of
0: thing? So in my case, you know, you can think about this. We use what are called biomedical knowledge graphs, which are just sort of mapping out, like, every medical concept on a map. So you can imagine, like, if you have this giant wall and every single gene, every disease, every protein, every pathway was put against the wall. So okay. If we were to start with that concept and say, well, what do we do for me? Well, you'd find Castleman's on that wall. It would only be there in one place. You'd find Castleman's. And what you'd find is you'd find an edge or a line between Castleman's and activated T cells, because I discovered that T cells were activated in my disease. You'd find right. another line to mTOR activation, because I discovered that mTOR activation was really up in my particular immune cells. And then you would find a drug from T cell activation and mTOR activation to sirolimus.
1: Right, the drug.
0: Because sirolimus is able to inhibit mTOR activation, and able to inhibit these activated T cells. And so now within this giant graph of every disease, every gene, every protein, you would find Castleman's with lines or edges to these two concepts, and then lines or edges to sirolimus. And you would see a connection between them. Mm-hmm. And so now imagine doing that for every disease, every gene, every protein, basically what the world knows about all of medicine.
1: It's almost like mechanical what you're doing. It's like,
0: it is.
1: It's like you're trying to make a, like, the mechanical blueprint of what is going
0: That's
1: on.
0: That's exactly right. This leads to this, leads to this, and this reverses this, which reverses this, reverses that. It's, everything is right. there. It's this, it's everything. Well, now what we do is we train machine learning algorithms on all of those known treatments. So, like, the sirolimus for Castleman's, sildenafil yeah. for pulmonary arterial hypertension, you know, insulin for diabetes. Imagine training this algorithm, because machine learning algorithms are so good at finding patterns. And so we're giving the machine learning algorithm lots of information about known treatments. And we're saying, this is an example of when a drug works for a disease. And we do it thousands of times with all of the treatments that are out there for all the diseases that are out there. And then we say, okay, algorithm, now go and score the how close of a pattern the connection is between a known treats relationship for every other drug versus every disease. So if a toenail fungus drug looks like there's no way it could work for pancreatic cancer, you need to give it as close to a zero as possible, 0.0001, right?
1: Right.
0: But if leucovorin looks really promising for a subtype of autism, because the pattern of connections are there and there's a clear intermediary between that subtype of autism and that metabolite, give it a high score. So you get a 0.99. And so now what we do all 4,000 drugs, all 18,000 diseases. So it's about 75 million scores that we generate, that our machine learning algorithms generate. And then that gives us a list in rank order from the things that are 0.99 all the way down to things that are 0.00. of every drug versus every disease. And so we come across matches that are incredible that we never could have imagined, that now the algorithm is saying, you should really look at this.
1: It's like the body is so complicated. These drugs are so versatile. It's like our minds can't even comprehend that. It's like, that's why you need to go to AI.
0: You would have to, as humans, think about 75 million possibilities. Like my lab's really good at looking at like dozens of possibilities for like one disease. Like my lab can spend like a year and we get through a few dozen for one disease, right? But like, we could never think about like 75 million possibilities and then compare them. And I'm not saying AI is perfect, but directionally, it's really good. The things that are the 0.99s are way better than things that are the 0.5s.
1: How likely do you think it is that like, if there's an ordinary person with an ordinary disease that existing treatments don't work for, that there is something in there for them?
0: Yeah, I guess there's two probabilities here. I think that one is that what is the likelihood that there is a drug out of those 4,000 that could work for that disease? And then what's the likelihood that you or anyone else is going to find it, right? Because it's just like, A, does it exist? And B, can you find it?
1: Yeah.
0: I think that A, does it exist? This is obviously a really hard thing to guesstimate on, but like, I'm going to say somewhere in the realm of, for any given disease, somewhere in the realm of maybe 10 to 20% that there's something out there. And then in the realm of, are you, or is a team going to find it in time for you? It becomes much lower than 10 to 20% likelihood, right? Just because the steps that have to happen.
1: Right.
0: And so for us, you know, we're going to be the organization that is going to identify and unlock as many of these drugs as possible. So that way we don't have to be throwing Hail Marys, so that like when you get diagnosed, it's, oh, wow, you have pulmonary arterial hypertension. You should just take this medicine. Oh, wow, you have glioblastoma, you should take this medicine. And so we've intentionally taken the approach of, let's use AI and data to find the best uses for the best drugs so that we can move them forward. So that way we aren't doing Hail Marys. But the reality is, Latif, is that like, people are suffering all the time and we are contacted all the time and we want to help any way we can. And we're going to be making our algorithms publicly available in about 9 months' time.
1: Interesting.
0: But until then, we want to continue to improve them. We feel this tremendous responsibility that once we share it, that, you know, it's out, right? And so we're going to continue to improve it over the next 9 to 12 months, but then we will share it.
1: And are you imagining patients would use that, or are you imagining doctors would use that?
0: So the intention will be for doctors and researchers to use it, so that way they can come up with new areas for research, they can think about it for their patients. But the reality, I think, is that patients will also use it.
1: I'm trying to imagine, like, so that is really interesting that you're making that public. And I think it's also like, it's, there's something beautiful and hopeful. And so the conversation went on for a while after this, but I was honestly surprised and a little taken aback that this algorithm that David had made, that he was going to take it public. And it took me a while to kind of process that and figure out like what I thought about that or what I even wanted to ask him about that. That part of the conversation, which actually felt a little bit trickier to me, is coming up right after the break. Stick around.
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3: 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And coming up at 10 on Cue from the CBC, Colin James just can't quit the blues. 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Clear skies and windy for the overnight, lows in the upper 40s.
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1: Okay, so I did that interview with David Fagenbaum, and it's funny, he genuinely surprised me when he said he was taking this thing public. Like, I had not heard or seen that before. It has since been reported that he's doing that. But when we did the interview, like, I didn't know he was going to say that. And so when he said it, I was like kind of shocked that he would do that. It like re-slotted the story in my brain from being like a slam dunk, like a no-brainer, best possible use case for AI, to something that was like, wait, what do I think about this? Should ordinary people be able to look up what drugs AI thinks will help them? Is that helpful? Is that reckless? So I really didn't know what to think. I called up a bunch of my doctor friends. Some thought it was like so exciting, especially for people with rare diseases, you know, where there's not a lot of research money. They were like, yeah, this tool is going to be so useful for so many people. But then there were other doctor friends of mine who said, no. This is going to make my job harder and it's going to hurt people, which you will hear more about in a minute. Anyway, so I called David back. And I had way more questions. And I was just like, okay, just tell me the specifics. What are you putting out there exactly? And why are you so sure this is a good idea?
0: Sure.
1: Okay, I don't even know what to call it. Your AI matchmaking tool, what do you call it? How do you use it?
0: Yeah, so we call it the Matrix. So it's an acronym, ML-aided therapeutic repurposing and extended uses, Matrix.
1: Okay, so ML-aided, machine learning aided, therapeutic.
0: Repurposing R.
1: Yeah, okay.
0: I-N, and then it gets a little sloppy then, extended. We're using the X in extended.
1: Okay, extended.
0: For Matrix.
1: Okay, because you're a fan of the movie or something?
0: It actually is a Matrix in that it's 4,000 drugs, it's 18,000 diseases. So it's actually, we're building actually a Matrix of drugs versus diseases and a fan of the movie.
1: Okay, so how does it work? Like, say I'm just somebody, I'm a random patient with a random disease and I want to use it. What do I do?
0: Yeah, so we're still working on some of these things. We're actually like literally like talking about prototypes and processes, but I can tell you that there'll be the ability to type in the name of your disease or maybe the drug that you care about, probably more likely the disease that you care about because most people care about diseases as opposed to drugs, but then actually it'll look at a rank order list for that disease. So say like, oh, wow, I care about ALS. These are the 4,000 drugs ranked in order for ALS according to this AI platform. That I'm almost certain will be available in a format like that, but the bells and whistles, we still have to work out.
1: Is it like a ChatGPT style thing? Like, I'm imagining like you put your disease name into the thing and then it'll like spit back out at you a bunch of names of drugs and it'll give you the percentage.
0: Yes.
1: But then you can also be like, hey, by the way, I'm also a smoker and I have diabetes or whatever other conditions you have, and then it'll like how much information would you put in, like, as a user?
0: I mean, what you're describing would be sort of like a holistic patient support treatment tool, and we're really not building that. I hope someone does, like someone should build that, but we're not building a tool that is going to be that sort of treatment co-pilot, though I would love for someone else to do it.
1: Okay, so this is very much just insert name of disease, and what's going to come out is a list of names of drugs that may or may not work, and here's the odds that they will.
0: Yeah, and these are in the same list that we're getting on our medical team and our research and development team. We're giving you the same results and same scores that we're getting because we feel this obligation or this responsibility that if we're going to have put our eyes on them, the world should be able to put their eyes on them. Here are the tools that we use. Like, our medical team uses these same machine learning algorithms. You can use them too, but it's important to remind them that when our medical team uses those machine learning algorithms and they come up with something like lidocaine for breast cancer, we still then go on to do a bunch of laboratory work of lidocaine and breast cancer. And then we think about doing the right clinical trial of lidocaine and breast cancer. So it's not like we use the algorithm to immediately move forward into action. We use it to then plan out what to do next.
1: Okay, so why did you make the decision to make it public?
0: So our feeling is that we, as a nonprofit at EveryCure, we're only going to be able to go through like dozens. I mean, if we can get into the hundreds, I would be over the moon about it. But like, there are still thousands of diseases that like could potentially benefit from our scores that we'll just never be able to get to unless
1: it's like, because the list that Matrix is spitting out is just so big. Is that it?
0: It's so big and it's so powerful. The thing is, like, when we look at the top, we are blown away by the number of promising drugs. We're like, wow. And actually, lots of some of the cases, there's actually been clinical trials that have shown the drug works. But someone stopped after the small trial because there was no way to commercialize it. So one part is let's make it available to the world so that other people can you know, pursue these things that we're not able to go after. And the other is sort of probably a little bit inspired by maybe we shouldn't be so paternalistic in medicine. And maybe we should, like, you know, allow this information to be out there. Of course, when I say that, I do, like, cringe just a little bit because, like, I don't want us to create problems by putting this out there. But it feels like the responsible thing is to share the scores, but to appropriately caveat them and disclaim them to say, like, these are for research purposes. At EveryCure, our nonprofit, we don't take a score and then put that drug into a person. We take a score, we evaluate it by MDs, PhDs, and MD-PhDs. We spend months on it, and then we do laboratory studies. We do clinical trials. We work with experts to get into guidelines. That's our process. So we want other people to take a similar process.
1: Have you thought about what could go wrong by making this public?
0: Yeah, a couple of things immediately come to mind. I mean, number one is patient harm. A patient taking a medicine that causes harm to them that had not undergone the studies necessary to evaluate it in that disease. Now, the good news is that every drug we score is already FDA approved for something. So there's no drugs on there that, like, someone would be like, oh my gosh, just never got a regulatory approval. They all have been approved.
1: You're not
0: by
1: recommending
0: the FDA.
1: Cyanide to people.
0: Yes, exactly. Yeah, cyanide is not on our list.
1: Right.
0: Actually, I will tell you, there is a drug repurposing platform that I will not name on this podcast where literally one of the top five predicted drugs for Castleman disease or predicted treatment for Castleman disease is car fume exhaust as a treatment.
1: No.
0: This was the top predictions that, like, I guess
1: what?
0: Inhaling car fumes, like, it fumes.
1: And this is just like an AI hallucination kind of thing?
0: It was like AI. It was like AI made the connection. You'd be like, you know what? You just, and I was like, oh my gosh, that's the problem. I just haven't been inhaling enough car fumes. Like, that's why my Castleman's is out of control.
1: Right.
0: I just needed to inhale
1: just
0: car
1: every
0: fumes.
1: Morning after breakfast.
0: So I say that not just to say that, oh my gosh, this one platform had this bad prediction, but it's to say that AI is going to make silly predictions that make no sense.
1: Not silly, like harmful.
0: Harmful, yes, harmful, yes.
1: Right.
0: That's why humans have to be a part of this.
1: Right.
0: And humans who can critically evaluate this and say, like, this is not good. So I think the most important thing is going to be, I think, how we communicate around these scores when they are made publicly available, that these scores are intended for our research team to find things for us to research more. These were not ever intended to be, you know, scores to say this thing that's number one is what I should get because that's going to save me. And so I think it's going to be context is going to be really important.
1: But, like, what's the thing you say? Like, how do you expectation set in a really clear way to make it super distinct, like, this is a machine that generates research ideas versus something that tells you what drug to take now?
0: I see what you're saying. Your point is that you can say it all you want, but for that not, that, like, just may not stick, right?
1: It may,
0: like,
1: not stick. And also, people are desperate. Like, a lot of these people, I mean, you know better than
0: yes,
1: I do.
0: Yes, they will do anything. It's a great point. I think that the way to make it stick, I think it's trying to explain that we don't use these predictions to decide how to treat someone. This is not, and maybe even to use the terminology, this is not a solution engine. This is an idea generator. And we at EveryCure do a lot of further work. And so we hope you, if you're going to use these scores, will also do further work. And so if you're a patient, that might mean working with a research lab to do the work to figure this out. What we recommend is talking to the disease organization that you're a part of, whether it's the ALS Association or you name it. It's talking to a lab to see if there's further work you can support. But none of those options are go take this medicine.
1: I'm trying to imagine, like, so that is, like, it's, there's something beautiful and hopeful and democratic about that. I can also see, though, there's a big danger here. Like, okay, so I talked to a friend of mine about what you're doing, and she was like, I've already seen this play out. Like, she's like, I know exactly what's going to happen here. I saw this play out with ivermectin during COVID. So all my patients were coming in asking me for ivermectin, even though, like, I knew that wasn't going to help. She was like, last week, someone asked me for ivermectin for cancer. It's an antiparasitic drug. It's not going to help you for your cancer. So I said, no, like, no, I'm not going to sit here and prescribe you a thing that there's no evidence for. But what then this is doing is it's like driving a wedge between the patient and the doctor, because now once the doctor says no to the patient, then the patient now doesn't trust the doctor. Now the patient is either going to probably, you know, go doctor shopping until they find a doctor who will prescribe it to them, or they'll wind up at a black market or do medical tourism or some other, you know, non-ideal situation. But anyway, her point was that the doctor-patient relationship is already in a bad place. Like, it's already in a really bad place. And now if patients come in with these drug recommendations, like, who knows? Maybe they'll be great, but also maybe they won't. And then she has to be the doorstop. Like she has to be the one who crushes the hopes and dreams and has to hold the line. And that's
0: I agree, and I totally empathize and can really like see the concerns. I think that where I go when I think about COVID is not so much ivermectin, but I go to dexamethasone. So dexamethasone saved millions of lives during the pandemic. It was the only drug, Latif, that was recommended against when the pandemic started. It was, whatever you do, don't give people a corticosteroid. Corticosteroids weaken your immune system. Don't take dexamethasone. Literally, there was no recommendation for what to take. There was only a recommendation for what not to take. Well, some amazing pioneering doctor in the UK still decided to do the trial of dexamethasone, and it worked. It reduced mortality by 35%. But the prevailing medical system believed that it would actually be harmful. So we didn't know what to do. We just don't do dexamethasone. Turns out dexamethasone actually reduces risk of death by 35%. So I'm so glad that someone asked the question, are we sure dexamethasone shouldn't be used? So I love that. I'm glad that Dex saved like millions of lives. And I'm glad that that there was a sort of a one doctor who was willing to go against, you know, everyone else. And yeah. So I think that the whole point of this is to find dexamethasones, not ivermectins. If there's a drug that someone thinks might work for a disease and it's snake oil and it's not working, we want to study it. We want to prove that it doesn't work. If there's a drug that looks kind of promising, but no one's studying it, we want to study it and prove that it does work. We just want to prove that they work or they don't work.
1: So do you feel like what you're doing, do you feel like, oh, this existing medical system needs to be respected, it needs to be shored up, and it's like you're trying to like fix a part of it that's wrong? Or do you feel like it's like, no. The existing systems are failing us in these key ways. We can't be bogged down by them. Like, I'm building a whole new thing here.
0: Yeah, I think where my mind is that I think I'm still so appreciative for what doctors do for patients, and that doctors bring just this laser focus on helping the person in front of them. I'm so grateful for that. I'm so grateful for all the things that our biomedical system has figured out are true. Like, this drug works for this disease. Like, I'm so grateful for that. So I don't want to break down any of that. Like, I want everything about our doctors caring about patients and the relationship. And I want everything about all the known knowns, like where we know this drug works for this disease. I think what I really, really want to bring forward is uncovering the unknowns. So that way those doctors can use that unknown, can become a known, so it can be easy for them to use it. I don't want to create some crazy new system where patients are picking drugs off AI. Like, I want to use AI so we can find out what we can elevate to the level that a doctor feels comfortable. Like, wow, that steroid actually could be useful for this thing. Huh, never would have thought about it. But you know what? They did a clinical trial and it works. So like, I'm going to do that. So in my opinion, it's not about breaking down the system. It's about enabling the system to do exactly what it's trying to do, but that we're caught up in these assumptions that I think we have around what we know and what we don't know. And I think we're certain, we're very good at what we know. Like I believe everything we know in the system is rock solid. I think we're just not as good at understanding what we know to be not the case versus what we just don't know at all. Like the amount of our, and actually there's a term for it that the computer scientists use, and that's the ignorome, which is basically the things we don't know about medicine. Like the ignorome, I think, is a lot bigger than most of us in medicine want to appreciate. And I think if we can be a part of uncovering the ignorome and making it less ignoromous or whatever it is, then I think that that's where we can serve medicine, doctors, patients, and not to try to, you know, break it down. And it's really about, you know, lifting things up.
1: Yeah. Look, you've already been doing miraculous work. At the same time, I can't help thinking about this other Radiolab story that we did. I don't know, it was like a year or two ago, about this ICU doctor named Blair Bigham, who was kind of like you, was like the annoying patient relative. And the story is kind of about him watching his dad basically contract cancer and die. And his takeaway from that experience was like, we don't need more hope. We don't need more like Hail Marys at the end. We need more dignity. Like we glamorize doing everything we can, you know, because we want to like keep the people we love alive. But actually the reality is like those last ditch efforts like tend to make things worse for the patient, for the family, for the hospital. And now it's funny because I'm talking to you and I feel like you have the exact opposite, 180 degrees different takeaway. Fight, fight, fight, never say die. Like try every drug in every pharmacy. I just don't even know. Like, how do you square those two things?
0: So I actually think that during this discussion, I think you've actually sort of opened my eyes a little bit, just because you sort of like highlighted to me, I just told you the three most special months of my life were the last 3 months of my mom's life when we weren't fighting for a treatment. Yet I just try to extend other people's lives with the drugs we already have in my own. And so I think everything's context dependent. And I think that what he said is conceptually correct, but I think that when you feel it, when you experience it, especially when you experience like the positive side, when you do make it, it creates a new sort of value that you put on if you do get extra time. But of course, this at the end of the day, this is like philosophical around like individual versus collective societal. Like, you know, there are people that will say like, I want to die at 70 years old because I don't want society to have to take on my burden. Like, even if I'm not sick, like I just should die at 70 years old so society doesn't have to pay for my costs. And then there's other people who are like, we're only on this earth once. Like I'm going to like squeeze out all the time I can get, you know, I'm going to live as long as I can get. I don't think that I'm sort of on either camp. I think you can, you know, be reasonable and decide. I mean, I should also share about a patient recently that, that I had helped to discover a repurposed drug for. And I mean, it got him out of the ICU. And I remember sitting with my team and jumping up and down. And like, when we got the news that he was responding to this medicine, it was like literally—
1: What was the sickness he had?
0: He has Castleman, the same exact subtype that I have.
1: Wow.
0: It was just, I was so excited. I remember I cried tears of joy. I was so happy that we found this drug for Paul. And the next couple of weeks went by and, you know, he kept getting better. And he got out of the hospital and I got in touch with him and he explained to me, David, this drug got me out of the hospital. It turned everything around to save my life. But I feel horrible on it. It makes me nauseous. I'm vomiting all the time. Like it is controlling my disease, but I don't like the way that I'm living. And he was a 70-year-old gentleman and he decided to go off that medicine for the exact reason you mentioned, Latif, is I want to spend the time that I've got with my kids and with my wife.
1: Yeah.
0: And I was like, Paul, but we already found something for you and it got you out. Like, we've shown that we can do it. Like let's try another one. And he said, no, David, I don't want to. Uh-huh. And then the two of us just cried, you know, tears of sadness, you know, cried tears of joy before that, cried tears of sadness, but it was okay. Like this was his decision. Like he knew that if he put me on the case, he knew that I was going to be all in, and he knew that I'd been able to do it once before. Like, but he told me he didn't want to. I was very sad, but I felt that it was absolutely the right thing, and I 100% respected it. I understood that, like, for him at this moment in his life, that was the right decision. And he passed away a few days later.
1: So you're saying it needs to be personal. It needs to be case by case.
0: Yeah. Maybe that's the big takeaway, is that it seems like everyone wants to tell us what everyone else's decision should be. So, like, it's best for society for you to do this, or it's selfish of you for you to do this. But I think that maybe that's the real fundamental thing this comes down to. It's got to be that patient's decision.
1: This episode was reported by me, Latif Nasser, produced by Maria Paz Gutierrez, edited by Pat Walters, and fact-checked by Natalie Middleton.
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3: Well, we've dropped a little bit temperature-wise, 59 degrees under clear skies here at the WNYC studios in Lower Manhattan, and Q is coming up next. 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
6: Hey, I'm Tom Power. Welcome to Q. What was the first concert you really remember? I mean, you might have gone to it with your parents. For the Juno-winning musician Colin James, one of his first concerts ever was Joni Mitchell in Saskatoon. But Colin was a kid, and he fell asleep. Colin James will be here to tell you about his incredible life in music, opening for guitar legend Stevie Ray Vaughan with a band he had never met before, about busking in Winnipeg, and finally getting to hang out with Joni, wide awake, and what she said she and Colin have in common. That's coming up. Plus, James Brian and Jay Levine, the two real-life folks behind the animated characters in the 90s Canadian dance sensation Prozac. All that and so much more coming up on Q.

0: Live from NPR News in Washington, I'm Ryland Barton. President Trump signed an executive order today to try and lower diesel fuel costs. NPR's Franco Ordonez. Trump signed the order during a campaign rally in Nebraska.
1: President Trump told the audience in the middle of agriculture country that he was signing the order to help farmers. The rising cost of fuel has been a significant challenge for Republicans heading into the midterms. Prices for diesel used by trucks have been hit particularly hard due to the wars in both Iran and Ukraine. The president did not share details, but the order is expected to expand access to diesel, including so-called red dye diesel fuel, which is used by the agriculture industry and not subject to the same state and federal highway taxes as regular diesel. A number of states, including Texas, Alabama, Arkansas, Louisiana, and Kentucky, have recently taken steps on their own to provide relief from continued high prices at the pump. Franco Ordonez, NPR News.
0: The Supreme Court began a new term today with a significant case on climate change. Also on the docket, religious rights, the Second Amendment, and immigration. NPR's Nina Totenberg has more on the court's agenda.
2: The number of emergency appeals during the Trump administration has ballooned, while the number of fully briefed and argued cases has plummeted. And the result of all that is that the Trump administration has managed, at least in the short run, to block most of the lower court decisions it doesn't like. That said, of course, the court will be hearing lots of fully briefed and argued cases. In addition, big test cases on immigration, guns, religion, climate change, and of course, the upcoming election is likely to make at least a guest appearance.
0: NPR's Nina Totenberg reporting. The White House did not allow reporters from Politico to fly on Air Force One today. It comes as Politico and President Trump are in active litigation over the news outlet's right to cover him. NPR's Juliana Kim reports.
3: A Politico spokesperson confirmed to NPR that the publication was excluded from Monday's press pool, which refers to a group of reporters traveling with the president. Politico, along with CNN and MS Now, was barred from the White House last month before they filed a lawsuit and a judge ordered the Trump administration to temporarily restore access. The outlets accused Trump of retaliating because of what he says is unfavorable coverage of him. In a statement, the White House said traveling with the president on Air Force One is a privilege, not a right. The next hearing on the case is scheduled for Thursday. Juliana Kim, NPR News.
0: The Canadian Press projects the separatist Parti Québécois has won Quebec's provincial election. The party has promised another referendum on independence from Canada, though the party leader says he would wait until President Trump's no longer in office. Alberta voters have a referendum on separation from Canada in 2 weeks. U.S. stocks rose near their records today. You're listening to NPR News from Washington. Writing advocacy group PEN America says there were nearly 12,000 book bans in public schools over the past year, the highest since tracking began 5 years ago. Stephen King remains one of the most banned remains the most banned author for the second year. Many bans occur in Florida and Texas. A student protest movement continues in France with scattered but intense violence. NPR's Eleanor Beardsley reports more than 700 police and 200 young people have been injured.
4: More than 6,000 people have been arrested, though most released since last week when peaceful student protests against degraded facilities and a lack of teachers took a violent turn. The right is largely blaming the students and denouncing a lack of authority. A news crew from BFM television was trapped inside a school as young masked men set fire to it. We are under siege, says the reporter. Others say the police are too violent. In a tragic incident in the northern city of Lens, a 15-year-old lost his hand when he picked up a tear gas canister that exploded. Students are calling for a massive protest march in Paris Tuesday. Left-wing unions are calling on their members to march with the students to protect them from the police. Eleanor Beardsley, NPR News, Paris.
0: The NBA is experimenting with a smart basketball that has a Bluetooth sensor in it and can collect data for use in real-time officiating decisions. The league said the information from the Wilson-developed balls will be for research only and not affect calls made during those games. And the technology will only be used during the preseason. I'm Ryland Barton. This is NPR News from Washington.
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11: 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I'm Tom Power. You might know someone like this. You might even be someone like this. But once you get curious about something, you get obsessed with it. You see like a clip online about the moon landing, and all of a sudden you're up until 2 a.m. on Wikipedia reading about Neil Armstrong. Or you decide to buy knitting needles, and next thing you know, you've cleared out all your savings and you're making wool hats for all your family for Christmas. That's how Colin James might describe what it was like when he picked up the guitar for the first time. Colin James picked up a guitar when he was just a little kid, and he became obsessed with this old blues riff that came from his brother's record player. And really, he hasn't put the guitar down since. Take a listen.

0: So that's a medley of Just Came Back, Why in July, and Voodoo Thing from the Canadian songwriter, guitarist, blues musician Colin James. Colin is one of Canada's greatest ever guitarists. He's won a Juno. He's had several platinum records. He's a member of the Order of British Columbia. And now he's telling you his amazing story in a new book. The book is called Playing the Changes, a Musician's Memoir. And it gets into his early life, growing up in Regina, Saskatchewan in the 60s and 70s, to right before he released his self-titled debut album in the 80s, which changed everything for him. The memoir also is like Forrest Gumpian, like it's about Colin meeting all these people on the road, like Joni Mitchell and Dr. John and Stevie Ray Vaughan. So when Colin James dropped by our Toronto studio to talk about the new memoir, I wanted to talk to him at first about his parents and the kind of music they played for him growing up.
1: Well, they met at the Weyburn Hospital, which was called the Weyburn Mental Hospital at the time. Yeah. And it was where some of the first LSD experiments were going on, you know, with mental health and, you know, all kinds of things. So, and mom and dad weren't musicians, but they were huge folk fans. So Sing Out magazine was like all over the house. And now I wish I would have kept them because they were cute little books about, you know, really small little. Yeah. But they loved it. And they were purist folkies. I don't think they loved the electric Bob Dylan. You know, they were definitely Peter, Paul and Mary, Odetta, Pete Seeger, Woody Guthrie. But like everyone else, by the time the late 60s came around, they had capitulated and then, of course, I had brothers, so that brought in the Hendrix and the Cream. But
0: were they the ones who took you to the Joni concert when you were eight? Was it your parents who did that?
1: Oh, yeah.
0: What do you remember about, was that in, where was, was that in Saskatchewan?
1: Centennial Auditorium, which is now called TCU Place. It was in Saskatoon, and we drove up to the show, and Court and Spark was the record that was out at the time, so it was this Tom Scott Express. And we had listened to the record already, so I was in heaven. But having said that, I was pretty young. I was 8 years old, so I think I fell asleep. But I was good for two or three. I was good for two or three songs.
0: I'm sure Joni didn't mind. Let me play you some music, and this will certainly not have people fall asleep. Take a listen to this.

0: Alan, what is that and why are we playing it for you?
1: It's Death Don't Have No Mercy is what it is. And it's Hot Tuna, I believe.
0: That's right.
1: Yeah. And that was my brother's favorite record, you know. And you know, when you're that age, all the record covers you see make such an impression on you. And Robbie would play that song. So I think that's the very first song I learned. And I used to play it on my lap. And I would play all upstrokes because I didn't realize you could pick both ways. So it was all upstrokes. And I played with my thumb, you know. And I think it was somewhere around there that my parents thought maybe I should take guitar lessons.
0: Well, like, what went through your mind just then when I played it for you? I could see you had a bit of a reaction.
1: Oh, it was, I haven't heard a lot since those days. And I had to look it up when I was writing the book to make sure I had the right song. It puts me right back. Like the da da da da da da, that was the first string of notes I ever learned on the guitar, for sure.
0: I mean, and it's, you were so dedicated to it that you must have had such a faith in it that you dropped out of high school. Do you remember the day you decided to drop out to play music?
1: I do. I had just gotten to a terrible car accident, hanging out with people my own age, you know. End over end accident in Indian Head outside of Regina. And I think it just shook me up. And I realized that I was wasting good time trying to pretend I was finishing school. And so the principal called me into the office and said, you know, you have art, English, and music. That's all you're taking. You realize you're not going to graduate this way. And I went, oh my God, you're absolutely right. I should quit. So, and that was it. I moved to Winnipeg soon after. And next thing you know, I was hanging out at the Royal Albert Hotel watching Hound Dog, this great local Winnipeg blues band. And a lot of those guys in Winnipeg really showed me. I mean, Gordy Kidder, my friend from Winnipeg who played in Hound Dog, he would take me to his house and say, I know you know who Howlin' Wolf is, but do you know who Roy Brown is? Do you know who Roscoe Gordon is? Do you know who Chuck Willis is?
0: You get this education on this music, right?
1: Yeah. And if I hadn't heard that, I probably wouldn't have put out the Little Big Band 1 record because...
0: But there's the stuff around, like, there's a... I don't want people to get the impression that you dropped out of school and everything opened up. Like, you dropped out of school and all of a sudden you became the Colin James that we know now, this big Canadian legend. Like, it's important to note that it was some hard times in there. I mean, you were busking. I think it was your welfare officer said to you, you might as well sell that guitar if you want to live.
1: Oh yeah, she was not buying it. I went in there and said, listen, I can't pay my rent. I really need some help. I'm trying to become a musician here. She said, do you have anything of value? And I said, I've got a homemade acoustic guitar that my mom and dad bought me. She said, sell it, you know. And so, of course, I did not.
0: But it was hard, man. It was. Those were tough years.
1: Well, I played on, you know, I played on the street in Winnipeg. I played on Osborne Village. I would busk. And not, I, you know, that lasted for about a year and some. I tried to go to an alternative school in Winnipeg. And I realized pretty soon that, you know, I'm not going to be. Because they would just give you a science book, and it was your job to finish the assignment.
0: Self-motivate.
1: Not a chance that was going to happen.
0: What was the song that made you the most money when you were busking?
1: Well, I would play Riding in the Moonlight that I learned off John Hammond Jr. because it was one of those, it was almost like a clawhammer banjo thing. So you'd be whacking at the acoustic, would kind of create its own rhythm and its own drum. So that would tend to get ears, I found. So on the street, I would do that a lot.
2: Baby, won't you ride with daddy tonight?

0: while the moon is shining bright.
1: Playing it all those years. I played it on the streets in Montreal. I lived in Montreal for about a year and a half, and you'd have to play the subway in Montreal. And you have to get up and put your name down on every subway stop, like 7 o'clock at McGill, you know, 8 o'clock at, you know, the next one. And then I had the indignity of having to have a bunch of change at the Dépanneur in in Montreal with people waiting in line. I'm like, shh, you know, all the coins scattering across the thing. But, you know, it's all good experiences. I didn't love busking, to be honest with you. I didn't love it. But the fact that you could make $40, $50 in a day, you know, tempered that.
2: The thing that strikes me about all, I mean, I think anyone listening up to this point would think, what a brave man. These are all things that a very courageous, brave person does. There's two wild, fearless stories I want to get out of you, both involving the same guy. So you got a gig opening for the legendary late blues guitarist Stevie Ray Vaughan. And the idea of anyone playing with him is sort of like a coronation for a young guitar player. But let's talk about fearlessness. So first off, I want to hear the story of how you ended up opening for him with a band you had never met before, much less rehearsed with before. And then you know the story I want to hear after that. But can you tell that one first?
1: Well, yeah. I was playing in a band in Vancouver with a guy from San Francisco named David Bergen. And I had moved to Vancouver knowing David was there. And I wanted that job. So I went there very pointedly to get that job with David, and I got it. But he was on Flying Fish Records out of San Francisco, and his record company was coming up to catch David. He had a new record, so I didn't play on the record. I was pretty green still, you know. And as the gig approached, he says, listen, I'm so sorry, Colin, but I just don't think you're ready for this. I need to bring someone else in.
2: Yeah.
1: So if you don't mind, you can come back and play with me, but maybe not this week. So I went home to Regina. I'd already been living in Vancouver for, you know, a while. And I got home and my mom says, somebody phoned for you today. A promoter said, there's some gig for you in Saskatoon tomorrow night, if you want it. And they say, could you be in Saskatoon tomorrow at 5:30? Because we need an opening act. Stevie has let his opening act go. And I said, give me 5 minutes. Give me 5 minutes. So I got on the phone, tried to phone all my friends from my old band, the Hoodoo Man, which was named after that Junior Wells record.
2: Yeah.
1: And everyone was gone. And people couldn't do it. People weren't there. Nobody could do it. So I phoned my friend Don Freed in Saskatoon. And I said, Don, what do I do? I'm not going to say no to this gig. I can't. I love Steve Ray Vaughan. Are you kidding me? So he said, why don't you phone the Regina Jazz Society? So I did. I phoned the Regina Jazz Society and said, listen,
2: I'm just going to stop you there. I love how you just phone. Is there anyone here at the Jazz Society who might be able to help me open up for the greatest living guitarist?
1: It's absolutely ridiculous. And So two guys ended up putting their stuff in the back of a pickup truck, drove to Saskatoon. And I think they thought we were playing a bar mitzvah or a wedding in below, you know. I said, no, we're in the big room, man. You

0: feather, kimono, I mean, the whole nine yards, and says, is it true y'all just met? And I truthfully just went, yeah, I'm sorry. Yes, we're rehearsing. And to my joy, he laughed. He thought it was hilarious, and he just got a kick out of it, I guess. And
1: how did you feel in that moment, though? Like, how did you feel when you were like, okay, I got to play with these dudes I've never met before. I don't even know what they're like, and like, I got to get up and stage in front of these people. Like, how were you feeling inside?
0: Well, super nervous, and you know, beside the fact that I had one guitar. I had no manager. There was no one overseeing us. I mean, you know, nobody. And we didn't have our own sound man, of course. I mean, I had to use his people.
1: Yeah.
0: And, you know, at least as long as I don't break any strings, everything will be fine. Well, two strings, first song. You know, one string.
1: First song.
0: One string you can survive, with a Stratocaster in particular. Although I might not have been playing a Strat back then. It might have been an Ibanez. Regardless. The second string went, the guitar went horribly out of tune. I went behind the PA stack. One of Stevie's Strats, and I think the first one I played of his, because I played a few over the years, but I think it was his yellow lipstick tube Strat. It was a custom Strat with lipstick tube style pickups, like three of them. And I got to play his guitar, although no one told me he tuned to E flat.
1: So his guitar was tuned down a half step from the rest of the band.
0: Yeah. So we did, like, you know, the first 20 seconds was just chaos. And then finally somebody decided the stage went E flat. I said to the band, E flat. But we got through it.
1: What did Stevie say to you about it afterwards?
0: We were both singing because I was singing some of my favorite blues songs and then he'd sing a little bit. And he was just so kind. And he killed it that night. And as the night wound down, he said, do you want to sit in at the end of the night? And my God, you know, yes. And it was just so amazing. And I think he got me up for Pride and Joy and Love Struck Baby and maybe three songs. And then we did the same thing the next night in my hometown of Regina. And now I'm in my hometown with, like, people I knew in the audience. And we had the same kind of night in Regina, just a wonderful night. And he asked me if I wanted to go on the road with him at that point and open up some more shows in the States. But I couldn't because I didn't have any money. I didn't have a band. And I was scared of losing my job back in Vancouver, too. So I declined.
1: I'm Tom Power. You're listening to Q. You're in the middle of my conversation with Canadian guitarist Colin James. I've been talking to him about his new book called Playing the Changes, a musician's memoir. Colin was just telling me about his first big break when he was asked to open for the great American blues guitarist Stevie Ray Vaughan after Stevie let his opening act go. So I should say at that point, Colin was successful, but he was playing other people's music. He was playing in other people's bands. Eventually, he decided to write his own music, and I wanted to know more about that. So I played him something from his first record. That's where our conversation picks up.

0: That is Five Long Years by my guest Colin James. His book is called Playing the Changes, a musician's memoir. Talk to me a little bit about where that song came from.
1: I was touring with the band. We were, you know, back then we would be in a van and we'd cross the country over and over and over and over again. This old Econoline van. And we had just gone across the country. We'd ended up in Winnipeg where I lived in Winnipeg for a while and I lived with Sunshine, my girlfriend. So years later, I'm coming through Winnipeg, and now she's got a child. In the words of the song, is your girl's half grown. She sees right through my thin disguise. So that was her child, and you know, it's one of those sliding doors situations. You know, if you had stayed, if you'd twist of fate. You know, a little twist of fate. And I got back to Vancouver after seeing her and this child, and I went to the park. I lived in East Van at the time, right behind Joe's Cafe on Commercial Avenue, which was my office, by the way, because I think I'd been cut off. My phone had been cut off because I didn't pay my bill. And I just went to a park, and it just, it's the first song. It's not the first song I wrote, but it's the first song that just flowed out.
0: How did it feel when that's, I mean, that

0: on your self-titled debut album, you win a Juno thanks to that record. It goes on to become a multi-platinum record. You end up playing with folks like Keith Richards. I mean, it really kind of blows up your career. I mean, how did it feel after years of playing other people's music to share something of your own and have it resonate the way that it did?
1: Tremendously exciting. I was living in a income subsidized housing in Vancouver, down in Gastown. And I would go to a confectionery and I'd hear Why July on the radio. And it's like magic. Like I couldn't believe, I said, that's my song, you know. And it got played, like it got played a lot. And they kept the intro, the guitar intro in, which shocked me. I thought they'd edit that out for sure. So it was tremendously exciting, and it was a beautiful thing. And I wish I could say my first record was a joyful experience. It was a bit fraught. I worked with Tom Dowd, a music legend, you know, and we didn't quite get along.
0: Yeah. There was a lot of push and pull there. There was a lot of that.
1: Yeah. He didn't want me to play blues. He wanted me to play like Eurythmics. That's what he wanted me to do. And I don't blame him. I mean, he'd seen it all come and go. He'd worked with Eric Clapton. He'd worked with, he was the producer of Inagata De Vita, for crying out loud. He'd seen everything. And I think he thought he was doing the right thing by suggesting that for me.
0: Yeah, but then the as always happens, when you stick to your own guns, and then when you go for the 1 minute guitar solo to open the song, even though everyone says that's a bad idea, these are the things that ultimately end up paying off, because I think the audience has some awareness that this is of you. They can kind of tell. You know, I opened the interview by talking to you a little bit about going to see Joni Mitchell when you were 8 years old, and you were telling me about Court and Spark, and by the way, falling asleep at the concert.
1: Yeah.
0: You start with the book with this anecdote about hosting Joni Mitchell for dinner all these years later, after you had achieved tremendous success, and there she is at your house. And at one point, after picking up the guitar and playing, she calls you a lifer. Mm-hmm. She says, Colin, you're a lifer. What does she mean by that?
1: Well, Joni is really quite something. Getting to know her, incredibly smart woman. And of course, I was flabbergasted that she's in my house. I mean, come on, it's ridiculous. And it was a tiny little place. It was our first house that we bought, in 1991. I was so glad to meet her, but she did. She said, you're a lifer. Are you a lifer? I just kind of went, I think I'm a lifer.
0: What does it mean?
1: I think she meant you'll do this no matter what. You will continue doing this no matter what befalls you. I've always known that this is what I would do.
0: I mean, isn't that really the lesson of the book? Like, even when there is, or even the lesson of just me reading so much about you, when things are hard, you continued to play music. When you were very, when your guitar strings break, you get a guitar and you continue to play music. When you're having a lot of success and then grunge takes over and there's no path for you anymore, you figure out Little Big Band and you continue to play music. Like, not to tell you what your book is about, but when I was reading it, Colin, the thing that most came to me is that thing, like the persistence of music over everything else.
1: Yeah, somebody said to me one time, don't do it because you want to, do it because you have to.
0: Yeah.
1: I think it was Tom Wilson, actually, if I'm not mistaken.
0: Yeah.
1: And that's the thing. So people will tell me, my son's interested in playing, do you have any words of advice? And it's really hard to say because there's no method. And, you really just got to be there when the time is there. Be there for the call. And that means just kind of blind trust and knowing it's in your heart and that's what you got to do.
0: Did you, last question, did you tell Joni Mitchell you fell asleep at her concert?
1: I did not. But she came and saw the Little Big Band a few times and came and saw me play with Robert Cray at the in BC one time. And it was just always such a pleasure, and we even got to go up to see her little place up in Seashelt, where as a kid, she had that picture of her naked on the rock, and here I was at the place where that shot was taken with all the moss on the rocks. And it was, a surreal experience. And she truly is a genius.
0: Well, I hope she heard that now. I hope she knows now about the about 8-year-old Colin. Colin, just a lovely experience reading your book and getting to know you a little bit better and as a fan of your music and just hearing some of the stories. I hope people, anyone who's a fan of yours and anyone who's a fan of this music gets a chance to pick it up. Thanks for making the time for us today.
1: Oh, thanks, Tom. Thanks so much. Appreciate that.
0: My conversation with guitarist, songwriter, and Canadian music legend Colin James. His new book, Playing the Changes, A Musician's Memoir, is out now. I'm Tom Power. You're listening to Q. Coming up, my conversation with Jay and James of the animated dance band Prozac.
2: 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I'm Ion Levinson. Glad to have your company on this rather cold evening, or dropping down to the mid-40s for the rest of tonight. And that's my alarm reminding me it's going to get cold. Coming up at 11 on New Sounds with John Schaefer, we're going to listen to a conversation with the composer Jeffrey Brooks. He's a Minneapolis-based American composer, and we're going to hear works from his 2025 album called The Memory Palace. He's going to sit down with John Schaefer and a talk about how those with traumatic brain injury or have suffered a stroke may experience time differently. That's coming up at 11. It's New Sounds right here on WNYC.
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0: I'm Tom Power. You're listening to Q. You know, I think getting older looks different for everyone. Maybe for you, it means getting really excited about a good night's sleep. Maybe for you, it means trading out your late nights for school drop-offs. Maybe it means knowing that you can't really have Chinese food at 11:30 at night anymore and feel okay the next morning. Maybe it means realizing you'd rather spend time doing the things that make you happy instead of the things that you're supposed to be doing. James Bryan and Jay Levine know something about that. They spent the late 90s and early 2000s as the Canadian pop duo Prozac. You might have heard this one on the radio or on Much Music.

0: That's a bit of Prozac's song Sucks to Be You off their debut album Hot Show from 1998. That is certified triple platinum here in Canada. If you missed Prozac, here's what you need to know. When you watched them on Much Music or saw their videos, which was all the time, the videos were always on, you never saw James or Jay. You only saw these animated characters that kind of looked like them. James was Milo, kind of this brawny guitarist. Jay was Simon, the sort of awkward, insecure dude with a nondescript British accent. And here's another thing. They were a successful cartoon band before Gorillaz, before that became a normal thing in pop music. So I got to speak with the real musicians, not the animated characters behind Prozac, about getting back on stage together, rediscovering the joy of performing, because they're back on tour this fall with the Venga Boys, speaking of 90s dance throwbacks, and they have a TV show in development. And we talked a little bit about why this tour is more than just blind nostalgia. Here's my conversation with Jay Levine and James Bryan of Prozac. It's so wild to be talking to the two of you again. I'm so happy you're going on tour. James, let me start with you. Take me back to the moment you realized you missed playing with Prozac. What were you missing?
1: I was lying in bed, probably 3 a.m., and tossing and turning, and a single tear ran down my cheek when I thought about the last time Jay and I had been on stage. And at that moment, I knew I had to call Jay up and beg.
0: Tell the truth. Tell me the truth, James. What was going on? What's going on?
1: Well, the truth is that, yeah, I think Jay would probably say the same. I'm definitely at a point where we love playing and we kind of really appreciate everything we built so long ago. But from the moment we kind of like reconnected with our fans, I think it was just like, okay, why would we not do this? We did do a farewell tour in 2019, correct, Jay?
2: I think so. It's like all bands that come back, they're like, oh, this is like the last one. And we have to.
1: We do a fake.
2: Let's call it a farewell tour.
1: No, you at that particular moment, you thought that, you know, you had to focus on your family. You got young kids. And so we said, okay, fine, that was gonna be the last tour. In the middle of COVID, I remember you definitely called me up and said, I really miss playing live. And I was like, of course, come on, dude, let's do it. So I think the fans didn't mind, but we decided we definitely want to be back. And Simon and Milo are, of course, immortal.
0: Yeah, they'll come whenever you guys start calling. So, Jay, I heard a story about you that I was interested in getting you to tell. Something along the lines of when Prozac was going, you were a little bit cynical about its success. You wanted to be taken a little bit more seriously. And then something happened. Is it the Ontario Science Center, some kind of Comic-Con at the Ontario Science Center? Something changed for you there.
2: Well, yeah, I mean, I think what changed is just getting older and looking back. I mean, it was a great project to write, and it was a great like I could really put all my proclivities into it. It was funny, it was sad, I could be honest. Like, to me, hiding behind a character is really like a great way to be honest. I'm not the kind of person who's like gonna go and show myself. But because it was a cartoon and because it was a British accent, I think a lot of people thought, oh, it was like just fun and just happy and whatever, not really getting into the depth of the lyrics, which are true to me and they have a lot of pathos in them. 2 weeks ago, you said you'd never leave me anywhere, yeah, alone. And in this world, and also I kind of wanted to be a rock star, but I had this animated character, so no one really cared about us as rock stars. So I was like, wait, we're going on tour and we got to like be away all the time, but we're not getting any of like the fun perks that are like legendary about touring in your late 20s. So I was fairly cynical. Some of it had to do with not being taken seriously because there's a comic aspect to it. But we had like a 10-year silent period, total hiatus. I don't think we even spoke, James and I. And he just called
1: out of the blue.
2: Yeah, I think so. We were.
1: That's because you never pick up the phone. You only text. No, it's true. We were both producing other things, and it wasn't. Yeah, thank God we had this opportunity, right? Someone called up.
2: Yeah, someone just called and like, oh, we're putting on this Comic-Con type thing at Science Center, and I was like, oh, how many acts? And they're like, just you guys. And I was like, no way that anyone is going to show up to this. No one remembers us. No one cares. But I wasn't going to refuse. And I was just like, all right, this will be like, I'll like scoot up to Toronto, have an embarrassing night, come back to LA, whatever. And there were 4,000 people packed in. People were dressed like us. Everyone knew the lyric. It was crazy. And we just had no idea. And ever since then, we've got, you know, a lot of tour offers. We've done national tours ever since then, basically almost every year.
0: Was it just the crowd, or was it what they were telling you? Were people talking to you about what their music meant to you?
2: Sometimes I'm cynical about that too. Like, you know, people just have fun and whatever. But, you know, there's a song called Biaz that was a little bit ahead of its time, I like to say, when we came right out and said, be as gay as you want to. We get a lot of very heartfelt interactions with fans who say, you know, you made it possible for me to come out. You made it possible for me to, like, sort of have an identity in high school that I wasn't ashamed of. All this stuff. We get a lot of that. It's very meaningful.
1: That's a huge motivation now, I think, for both of us. It's like we're at a level where it's like, don't take anything for granted. When it happened the first time, it was such a big phenomenon in such a short period of time, and we were removed from it. So I don't think I really got it until we were in front of a crowd. And now, coming back to the reunion shows, yeah, like hearing stuff like that, it just hits home.
2: It's almost like I don't remember that I wrote those songs with James, and it's like, so they're other people's songs because they're so long ago. And I'm like, wow, this is really fun, like intricate stuff.

But you, but Jay, hold on. Let's stay on that for a second, because you've changed a lot. I mean, the original Prozac songs are often about Simon, like your character, being kind of sad.

0: stumble.
1: You're a happy guy now. Like, at least you have a family, and you know, like, what has changed for you when you sit down to write a Prozac song now?
2: Well, first of all, writing tends to be the most productive for me when I'm looking back in the moment of a severe event. I think you're sort of scattered and you're not using your craft. You're almost too passionate about it. So it is very clear to look back on my life of loneliness and debauchery and stuff. And also, you know, I do have official mood disorders, which all I need to do is, you know, skip a Lexapro one day, I'm right back into a great writing phase.
1: Great Prozac song, yeah.
2: Yeah, exactly.
1: Do you guys feel like you may have been ahead of the game here, James? Like, I mean, you guys were making music through animated characters before personas in music was really a thing. I mean, there's Anjane Dupuytren really famously right now are, you know, huge. No one really knows who they really are. There's the virtual musician Hatsune Miku. Like, when you took on your personas, you know, it was largely because you didn't want to show your face in these videos. But when you look at Prozac now, do you think you accidentally saw something about where music was heading?
3: Well, I think, you know, definitely we were before the Gorillaz and before, I don't know if Daft Punk, it was
2: yeah, like
3: around
2: a
3: the
2: month
3: same time.
2: Before
3: a month before the Gorillaz, 2 months before Daft Punk, or maybe not even. But, you know, we both loved both of those projects too. I think at the time, I mean, for like Jay said, a lot of it was born out of necessity, where it was just like, there's no way Jay was going to perform with that accent live at that moment, right?
2: And I mean, then, if I did it live, it would have been comedy. If we created a...
3: Yeah.
2: What? A cartoon that had some emotion and, you know, for all anyone knows, it was British. It was sarcastic. It wasn't comedy. That was the main thing.
1: But when you saw Gorillaz and Daft Punk and these bands come out afterwards, disguising their faces and making this music, were you thinking like, oh, yeah, we were kind of ahead of the game on that?
3: Of course.
2: I was thinking, man, we were ahead of the game on that. And why can't Canadian record labels provide the same budgets as they have so we can be international?
3: Yeah, it definitely was. At that moment, like, I mean, the industry has changed so much. So at that moment, being on a Canadian label was very limiting compared to, you know, today's global world. So.

0: I didn't expect there to be new Prozac, but I'm awful happy there is. That is Prozac featuring Sam Dahl with a track called FML. I'm Tom Power. You're listening to Q. Coming up, more of my conversation with Jay and James of the animated dance band Prozac.
1: Not to be confused with the band, which may or may not exist, called Lexapro. 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Sunny skies for tomorrow with highs in the mid-60s.
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0: Power. You're listening to Q. You're in the middle of my conversation with James Bryan and Jay Levine, a.k.a. Prozac. And yeah, they've been talking about being an animated band and going back into the spotlight after stepping away a few years ago. And now they have new music and they're on tour. But I there's this other thing they're doing that seems unbelievable to me. I wanted to ask them about that. Take a listen. I was really curious to find out there's a live action Prozac TV show in the works. Is that right?
3: It is, yes.
4: You've done your homework.
3: This is, I think the thing that Jay and we're excited about the tour we're doing in October and, you know, the festivals and everything we're planning for next year. But as far as the new creative project, yeah, this is something that Jay and I have been, like, working on in different ways since the band started, right? I think, like, as soon as we came up with the idea of, you know, Simon and Milo and the cartoon, we were like, oh yeah, we should definitely have a show for this or a musical. But
4: it's worth telling that we did have a pilot made by Disney when we were signed to Hollywood Records, and it was just, they really like just thought like cartoon children, and it was never that. It was, you know, our fans were 14-15, strangely liked Rage Against the Machine as at the same time as Prozac, which confuses me to this day, but I'll take it. And they were like, hey, can you change Sucks to Be You to It's Bad to Be You?
3: Literally.
0: Sucks to Be You to It's Bad to Be You.
3: Yeah. After we had signed the deal, after we were already developing, we had
4: a
3: meeting. Yeah. Straight face said that to us in a meeting, like, oh, this is over.
0: And did you say no? Did you say no, we can't change it?
4: Yeah, we said no.
3: Yeah.
4: But they were like, okay, though, let's choose a different song. But we're like, oh, I don't know if these guys get us.
3: I think the problem from day one is we never connected with a writer like that we chose. And obviously that's a huge part of this show. So,
4: I mean, there's also more to Simon and Milo are fairly flat. Like, although it's a music platform for me to express myself and James, there's no, like, the backstory is sort of like pasted together. Sure. I feel like I'm someone from a different time, living in now, like Ignatius J. Riley, but there's nothing much there. So you need a really clever writer to brainstorm with us and go, okay, how do we expand this into something that's narrative beyond the emotion of it? So,
0: but I'm caught on that it's live action, that it's not going to be the,
4: yeah. So we did a bunch of animated shows. They all did not have,
3: something.
4: A great ending.
3: Yeah.
4: And so we were like, why don't we just tell our real stories? We're going to play Simon and Milo as if they were real, no accents. And the concept is sort of, you know, a guy that goes to the States and tries to be like a superstar and coming back to Canada with their tail between their legs and all the stuff you have to do in midlife, like being chased by old ecstasy dealers who you still owe like $100,000 to, and et cetera, et cetera.
3: Well, basically it's mirroring a lot where we're at in life.
0: But Jay, when I was doing the introduction, I was talking a little bit about how, you know, things change as you get older, you know, I understand you've experienced some loss in your life, and I've heard that really changed your relationship with time and ambition, and that leads you to approach Prozac differently too.
4: Oh yeah, I think that's true. You know, my dad passed away 3 years ago, and it's funny because, like, we all know our parents are going to pass away, and we all know that it's a ubiquitous experience, but it's like a rumor until it happens to you. And when it does, you know, there's existential stuff that you face and you go through it big time, and you're not the same after that. And as hard as it is, it's very freeing in a way. Once you get over the initial grief period, let's just say, music itself, I was very cynical about music for a while. I'm like, I it's too hard. There's too many ups and downs. There's too many like dangling carrots that never come to fruition or whatever. And I was like, forget that. But this really made me able to play a song with my partner, Katie, to my 2-year-old and have them laugh. And like, that's all that it's really about. And if I get to go do this on stage and like have fun and listen to these songs, like literally, it does feel like listening to the songs that were from a long time ago when I'm performing.
3: Were you? Really?
4: Yeah. Huh. And
3: definitely like, a sing along.
4: This is this is such a blessing, and it allows you to like appreciate these things while you have them, you know.
0: I mean, I watched a couple of clips before I came in of you guys, and maybe this is the best way to end off, like of you guys performing. I think I saw a video of you guys playing performing at the Danforth Music Hall, and I did just see such exuberance and such love. As you mentioned, James, like singing from the crowd, man. Like people were so excited to sing "Om Abolish Hooray," and people were so excited to sing "Strange Disease." You know, I could hear them. And you know, I think about the era of pop music that Prozac was born in. Even though there is songs that are like "Strange Disease" and "Sucks to Be You," they are. I do think of optimism, like not this detached coolness, but like pop music being weird and fun and sincere. James, am I on to something? Like, is that sort of even the mission of Prozac today?
3: Well, you're definitely onto something because you're a very smart man. I would say, yeah, like from day one, our music has always been a juxtaposition, right, of really hyper happy music, which is very positive sounding, and then you know the lyrics and the story, which were about heartbreak and isolation. So, and that is also it's about Jay and I. It's like our dynamic is polar opposite, and that's why, you know, we create magic when we can write a song together, and why we drive each other crazy when we're in a room together and we're not making
0: that's
3: music.
0: Why we keep you apart, by the way.
3: This is actually in our contract. We can't be in the same studio at the same time. That's not true. I love Jay. He's a brother, but yes, sometimes brothers fight. But yeah, so our music is like, when we play it, it is incredible, like how much fun everyone's having. I personally love to perform, and so anytime I got a guitar around my neck, I'm on a stage with a crowd, like that's my happy place. And the fact that we can see, like Jay said, these songs bring people back. Like there's a nostalgia factor right now, which is fun for everyone. But then, like Jay said, you know, a lot of these people, when they heard it the first time, it actually is attached to something real for them. So you know, it's got levels, which I love.
0: Jay, last word to you. What are you looking forward to most when you get on stage with Prozac?
4: Oh man, it's so funny because I was just thinking, James just gets lost in the moment of performing like a real performer, whereas I have this dichotomy where I'm like looking at myself so much that I'm almost observing everything that's going on and the songs and just like in a place of appreciation. It's so much fun just to be like, yeah, we wrote this. Like I really love the songs for that. That's it for me.
0: I'm so happy you guys are doing this. I'm so excited to see the shows. Congratulations on everything, boys. And I'm happy to have Simon and Milo here. I tell you that much.
4: Thank you.
3: Thanks so much for having us, Tom. You have to tell us where you're going to be. If you're going to be out east, we aren't coming to Newfoundland this time, unfortunately.
0: Not coming to Newfoundland?
3: I wish. No, we're going as far as we got. Halifax, Moncton.
4: We're going to PEI,
3: Cape Breton.
0: I'll see what I can do about that. I'll see if I can fix that.
3: If you know any promoters that want to have us out in Newfoundland and you want to introduce the show, then hell yes. We would love to come.
0: Count me in. I'll take 10% of the gate. But thank you so much. That was really fun.
3: Thanks, man. Yeah, great to see you.
0: Nice to see you too.

0: That is Prozac and Sucks to Be You. I know, I know. Before that, you heard my conversation with James Brian and Jay Levine from Prozac. Prozac's going back on tour this fall with the Venga Boys. That's right, the Venga Bus is coming with stops in Hamilton, Charlottetown, and Halifax. Sucks to be you. It is time for one of our favorite segments we do on the show, and we hope you love it too. It's called Add It to the Queue. This is where you, somewhere across Canada, have an artist that you care deeply about, a songwriter, a singer, a musician that you think the rest of the country needs to know about that maybe they've been sleeping on, and you write in and you let us know about them and we play their song. It's a really amazing way to discover new music. It's been really fun for us, and I hope you're enjoying it too. And here, as always, to tell you what we're going to hear today and to read our listener letter is Q director Glory Amatayo. Hi, Glory.
1: Hello. I'm coming
0: nice
1: to you.
0: Nice to talk to you.
1: Nice to talk to you too from across the pond a little bit.
0: I was just about to say, yeah, like this is the first one we've done where I'm in St. John's and you're in Toronto, but it does feel like I'm right next door to you.
1: No, it really does. I can also see you, so it's great. It's very helpful.
0: I know this might have been more exotic in 1988 when we didn't have cameras and we didn't have videos and all those things, you know?
1: Not in this century. Yeah.
0: No, certainly not. So what do you got for us today?
1: Okay, so I have a letter here that someone named Maura DeVille, she wrote in. So here's what Maura said. Maura sent in an artist that she wanted us to know. Her name is Kate Stevens. She said, "Hello, I can't remember what the awkward wording was for Q artist recommendations." So this is kind of a throwback to when we were still trying to figure out what to name the segment.
0: That's right. We had a bunch of names. Like, Added to the Queue is what we ended up doing. But we experimented for a while. I get it. Okay.
1: Right. Yeah. What was yours again? Q-tip or something?
0: Yeah. Q-tips, as in we're going to give you tips for music. But everyone said that was gross.
1: It's never not gross. Like, even as you said it just now, still gross. It's so, so gross. Okay. So anyway, so this is what Maura is referencing. But she did say, she said, Kate Stevens, a Calgary artist and radio host on our amazing CKUA listener-supported radio, is who she wanted to kind of bring up. She dropped two songs that she wanted us to listen to. It's hard to pick my favorite song. So she said either Suburbs or It's Real are some of her favorite songs, but she really, really wanted us to play Kate on the show. So I listened to Kate's music and it was actually genuinely difficult to pick one. She is fantastic, and I'm really excited to play it for you, Tom, because I know you haven't heard it yet.
0: Because when you said I listen to Kate's music and it's genuinely difficult, I was like, oh no, what's about to? Okay, no, it's difficult to pick something because all the music is so good.
1: Yeah, she's fantastic. She's fantastic. I kind of went with something from one of her newest records, a new record of hers, one of the, I guess, her most recent one. So neither Suburbs nor It's Real, but she's got a brilliant, beautiful voice. I actually looked her up a bit. She's a huge advocate of like R&B music. She herself makes R&B music. Like, she's got a great tone. I kind of wanted to play her for
0: you.
1: So
0: what song did you choose?
1: I chose New Walk Home. This is her song called New Walk Home.
0: Let's get into it. This is Kate Stevens from Calgary, Alberta. This song is called New Walk Home.

0: Oh, what a lovely voice. That is Kate Stevens with a song called New Walk Home. Our listener pick from Maura DeVille from Calgary, Alberta, sent it in to us as part of our Added to the Queue segment, where you send in songs from all across the country that you think Canadians need to hear. Our director, Gloria Matayo, is the one who read the letter, and Gloria, it's a beautiful song.
1: It's a beautiful song. This was just one of many, honestly. I think I could have played anything. You know when they say, like, all hits, no skips? That's like all of Kate's music. I was like, I really could have just picked anything and it would have been great. So yeah, check her out. Add her to the queue if you love her voice.
0: If people have a song they want to send in or an artist from their hometown that they think Canadians need to hear, how do they get it to us, Glory?
1: It is queue@cbc.ca. We are checking, we are listening, we are playing them as we can, and we love doing these. So please keep sending them in.
0: Thanks, Glory. We'll see you soon.
1: Thank you.
0: That is it for Q today. Tomorrow on the show, Jordan Tannehill's breakout novel, The Listeners. It was about a woman who hears a low sound and everyone thinks she's crazy. Now, his latest novel is about someone who sees ghosts and no one believes them and everyone thinks he's crazy. So Jordan will be here to talk about his novel and the surprising reason he's interested in what happens when no one believes you. That's tomorrow on Q. As Gloria mentioned, q@cbc.ca is the best way to get in touch with us. On Instagram, I'm @TomJoePower. The show is @CBCQ as well as on TikTok. We'll see you soon, later on. You're my North Star to look to. Now I'm never alone.
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3: Thank you for listening. It's WNYC. If you do stick around, which we hope you do, John Schaefer will present New Sounds. That's heard each and every night of the week at 11 o'clock right here on WNYC. Democrats will have a hard time winning back the Senate next month without Maine. And tomorrow on Morning Edition, we're going to hear from voters in this background state about what's driving them to the polls this midterm election. Morning Edition starts tomorrow morning at 5 right here on WNYC. Sunny skies for the next couple days, highs in the mid-60s for tomorrow and for Wednesday.
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For much of his career, the composer Jeffrey Brooks wrote music like this. Very kinetic, very driving, energetic, full of the sounds of rock. He himself was an electric guitarist and often used that instrument and full drum kit in his pieces. He's been closely associated with the Bang on a Can composers here in New York, although he himself is based in Minneapolis. And this piece, called Capriccio on the Departure of a Beloved Brother, was written in memory of another composer who wrote very driving, kinetic music, namely the late Englishman Steve Martland, who was a close friend of Jeffrey Brooks. All of which is to say that this sound world, this relentless sense of forward motion, characterized much of Jeff's music for a very long time. Then in 2021 came the first of a series of strokes that affected his control over his hands, his legs, even his eyes, so that tracking text on a page could be difficult. Obviously, these are things that, as a composer, you need to be able to do. But Brooks found a way and, in the process, uncovered a new sound. This is a piece called Time Garden from Jeffrey Brooks' record called Memory Palace. And on this edition of New Sounds, we'll have a chance to hear some of Jeffrey Brooks' recent music and to speak with him about what he's been through and how it has impacted the work that he now creates. I'm John Schaefer. Hope you'll stay with us. Jeff cannot travel easily these days, and so rather than bring him to New York, we recorded our interview remotely with him at home in Minneapolis, and you'll hear from him in a moment. But let's settle into this new sound world for a moment first.

0: Just a little bit of Time Garden by Jeffrey Brooks, getting us started on new sounds. And most of what you're hearing, with the obvious exception of the percussion, is coming from a single instrument. And first of all, Jeff, it's great to have you with us on the program tonight.
1: Oh, great to be here, John.
0: Tell us what the single instrument that we're mostly hearing in this piece is.
1: Yeah, this is an instrument, you probably wouldn't guess what it was. The basic heart of it is a piano. I was thinking about time as the material that I work with as a composer, you know, not so much notes or rhythms, but just time itself. And if time were not linear, what would the music sound like? First, we would have to get rid of the attacks, you know, that initiate the sound. Mm-hmm. And
0: so the hammer striking
1: the
0: string.
1: Being used.
0: Right.
1: Yeah, there's no initiation of the sound. So what we're hearing are paintbrushes, traditional house painting brushes, brushing the strings of the piano. So I call it a Steinocaster because it's a cross between, we made it on a Steinway piano.
0: Right.
1: And use the technology of a Stratocaster guitar. It's got a giant humbucker pickup in the bottom of the piano, about 3 foot long guitar pickup, basically. So this is just the vibrating string being stimulated by the paintbrush. So it takes three people to perform on this instrument. One person to take the damper off of the string, and then one person to brush the string, and then one person to run the electronics.
0: Does the person who is holding down the damper pedal, that's the person sitting at the keyboard, right?
1: That's correct. And you don't hold down the damper pedal, because I would take the dampers off every string.
0: I see.
1: I have these little weights. They look like tiny orange pieces of toast or something. You set them on the key, and that'll hold the damper off.
0: And with the damper off and the paintbrush brushing the strings, this is what the Steinocaster sounds like.

0: Some of Time Garden by composer Jeffrey Brooks, my guest on this edition of New Sounds. And the three players in this piece, Time Garden, are Greg Lee, Spencer Lee, and Maura Bosch. Now, Greg is the one you co-invented this instrument with, right?
1: That's correct, yeah.
0: What was the impetus behind this whole creation, not just of this piece, but of this instrument?
1: If you hear my music prior to this piece, it's largely rhythmic driven, and I was interested in time more than rhythm at this point. That it's possible that time could be going by at different speeds at the same time, and I just wanted to explore the plasticity of time itself.
0: Hmm. Interesting, Jeff, that you use the word plasticity, because that is a favorite word of neuroscientists these days. You know, the idea that the brain retains plasticity well into old age, for example, and in the wake of often traumatic brain injuries, which you have had. So is this kind of is this an example of a kind of neuroplasticity on your part to find a workaround after having suffered the first of your strokes before writing this piece?
1: Right. Yeah, I was interested in this whole issue of our perception of time and how our brain is working, because I was, dealing on a daily basis with reinventing my brain, basically. It's interesting. I was a chess and go player as a hobby, and so it's interesting to see what my games were doing in terms of playing chess. So obviously I lost some things, but I didn't lose other things, and I was just looking at that in all aspects of my life, and particularly in composing.
0: Jeffrey Brooks, my guest on New Sounds. Again, we recorded this interview remotely. He was in Minneapolis, since it's very difficult for Jeff to travel these days. Let's hear a bit more of this fascinating sound world that he uncovered in this 2022 piece called Time Garden. There is some conventional percussion, but aside from that, everything is played on this Steinocaster that we've been talking about.

0: A little more of Jeffrey Brooks' piece called Time Garden, played on the instrument known as the Steinocaster, this hybrid brushed piano with a huge electric guitar-style pickup and electronics to amplify and process the sound. But Jeff, at the end of Time Garden, you've set up this sonic world, we have inhabited it for more than 10 minutes, and then, in the last few minutes, there is a new character who's introduced in this story. What was the what was the idea behind the late addition of the trumpet? What does that signify in this piece?
1: Yeah. I knew the space that we would be performing in. I knew it had a balcony. And the sound that we make with this Steinocaster is not very directional. It's just kind of coming from all over. And that a sound would come from someplace that you weren't expecting it really appealed to me. That, you know, I just wanted to mess with people's ears. I took the time to look around because the audience during the premiere, because I just wanted to see it, and people had no idea where the hell the sound was coming from. This trumpet, it was in the balcony behind them and coming out of this other sound that's been all around them the whole time. They just didn't know what the hell that was that they were hearing.

That is the conclusion of Time Garden, a work by my guest, the composer Jeffrey Brooks, featuring the instrument known as the Steinocaster, a Steinway piano outfitted with a huge Stratocaster-style electric guitar pickup, the sound produced by brushing the strings, although you could hear one or two actual notes on the keyboard. The players of the Steinocaster include Greg Lee, who handles the electronics, Spencer Lee, who handles the paintbrush, and Maura Bosch, who handles the actual keyboard work, which mostly involves moving weight.

0: of world building, sonically speaking, in just a few minutes. But Jeff, what does the title Time Garden refer to?
1: The piece is dealing with not so much the part of the time that you dance to, like rhythm and meter. It's dealing with the more abstract aspects of time and how time may be passing at different speeds for different people.
0: Yes, and you know that kind of reminds me of the Einstein theory that as you go faster, as you approach the speed of light,
1: Right.
0: the passage of time for an observer is vastly different from the experience of time of the entity that is traveling that fast.
1: Right. Yeah, that's the sort of aspect, the more theoretical aspect of time rather than the danceability part of time.
0: So you were on the cover, Jeff, of a magazine called Stroke Matters, and
1: I was hoping for Rolling Stone, but Stroke, they make two publications, Traumatic Brain Injury and Stroke Magazine, yes.
0: Yeah.
1: But that was my second choice, yeah, after Rolling Stone.
0: But, you know, they say in the article about you that people who have had traumatic brain injury and serious strokes do experience time differently. Now, maybe this isn't a question you can answer, because if the answer is yes, you might not even realize it. But
1: How would you know, right?
0: do you think you are experiencing time differently?
1: I'm aware that time can be experienced differently, which most people don't spend much time thinking about. So just that I'm thinking about it, being aware of it, makes it more real for me.
0: Yeah. Jeffrey Brooks, my guest on this edition of New Sounds. We've been listening so far to the piece Time Garden from the LP called Memory Palace. We will hear the remarkable title track and continue our conversation with Jeffrey Brooks in just a moment. I'm John Schaefer, and you're listening to New Sounds.
2: 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At midnight, we bring you the very latest news from the BBC World Service. And then join us tomorrow for the next edition of our new show called Please Advise. And we have the host Manu Zomorodi, rather, and New Yorker contributor Dr. Dhruv Kular, will be discussing recent trends in health, including GLP-1s and the science of aging. And there's also a chance for you to call in with your questions about the latest in medicine and medical technology. So join us tomorrow for Please Advise. It's 1 o'clock in the afternoon and right here on WNYC.
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0: Tomorrow night on New Sounds, I've always been drawn to ensembles that have something new to say about old forms of music. And the band called Rattling Ark is an Irish group that reinvents old folk songs, but using an idiosyncratic ensemble of instruments, two cellos, zither, and electronics, which gives the music a kind of a darker texture. And we'll be hearing some music from Rattling Ark tomorrow night alongside arrangements of songs by Fern Knight, Andrew Cronshaw, and others who seem drawn to the dark side of these old folk tunes. Join us for that tomorrow night at 11.

All of these new sounds programs are available for on-demand listening. You can find any program anytime by just typing into your web browser New Sounds and a program number. If you'd like to hear this program again, this is New Sounds number 5041. My guest is Jeffrey Brooks on this edition of New Sounds. I want to get to the big piece on this record, Memory Palace. We've been talking a lot about time and how we experience time. And of course, memory, Jeff, is very, very closely associated with our experience of time. This is not a new idea for you. I mean, your Capriccio on the Departure of a Beloved Brother, which you wrote years ago, is about memory. It's a memorial piece to your friend, the English composer Steve Martland. But it also, you know, it quotes, it actually samples an old recording of Bach.

0: And yeah. and so that mm-hmm. idea of an almost like a half-heard memory of something,
1: right?
0: That goes through. That's been there in your music already.
1: Yeah, yeah. How do you make a flashback or memory in music? It's something that's used all the time in things like film and drama. But in music, you don't think of things that maybe start with an ending and flashback. But we're dealing with that in music all the time. I think you think of the beginning of the Beethoven Eroica Symphony, chunk, chunk. I mean, it starts with final chords. There's no way to hear those E flat chords, but as final chords, I don't think. You start to tell the story, but the story is too big to tell. So you don't know where do you start to tell the story?
0: It's interesting, when you use a phrase like the story is too big to tell, because the piece Memory Palace, at the end, it sets up this beautiful, it's everything you've been talking about. It's this kind of mm-hmm. sense of suspended animation, suspended in time, an almost weightless mm-hmm. character to it. There are rhythms that occasionally crop up, and yet the music seems undisturbed by them.
1: Right.
0: Mm-hmm. But then at the end, there is a sense of things falling apart, that this piece of music, which is a substantial length, mm-hmm. ultimately can't tell you what you want it to tell you about memory and experience and time. Is that what you were going for?
1: Yeah, I would say that's exactly it, John. It would be nice to tie it all up in a bow and have a chorus come in and sing Hallelujah or something. But there's no Hallelujah at the end of this. There's no neat ending. It's just kind of a lot of things that start happening and they don't quite add up to a positive statement. They just add a possibility of many statements.
0: Well, we're going to hear a performance, the performance that's on the record Memory Palace. The title track once again features this Steinocaster. Now, you mentioned earlier, Jeff, that it takes three people to play. It's just Spencer and Greg here, right? Spencer Lee, Greg Lee?
1: Yeah, I played in the original, but since my most recent stroke, I can no longer place the weights on the keys anymore. So I had Mora Bosch, another composer, and who happens to be my wife as well. She actually did the placing of the weights for me. And one other thing that I'd like to mention before we get into it is that the unusual thing that really struck me in the premiere is that these jobs that we're doing, Spencer's brushing the strings with a paintbrush, I'm just placing these weights on and taking them off the keys, and then Greg is running the electronics, turning the knobs. There's nothing very evocative, emotional, or about any of these activities. They're really discreet, neutral activities. But when you somehow they add up to a very moving sort of something that I was surprised people were coming up saying, oh, that piece was so sad. I was crying and I'm just putting the weights on and off, ma'am. I'm not doing anything evocative in any way.
0: Well,
1: and Spencer's just brushing those strings. So.
0: Well, as you know, Jeff, I was at that world premiere. It was at Mass MoCA, the annual Bang on a Can Summer Festival at the Massachusetts Museum of Contemporary Art. And it was, for me, the highlight of that summer festival. And yes, the sight of you just putting something on a piano key and Spencer you know, brushing for all he's worth, but that's all he's doing. He's brushing string. I mean, the cognitive dissonance between what I was seeing and what I was hearing was astonishing. I mean, and really kind of surprisingly emotional. Were you surprised by that?
1: I was totally surprised because I didn't, as creator of this music, I didn't have the idea that I was in one world. I wasn't in two worlds. And but to the audience, there's two worlds going on here. There's the busy surface of Spencer frantically, not frantically, he's very under in control, but you know, very occupied with brushing, very occupied with placing these weights on, and everyone's very occupied with their jobs, but we're also combined to create this very evocative, emotional, ethereal sort of sound that we're creating.
0: Well, let's hear that sound. The piece is Memory Palace. My guest is the composer Jeffrey Brooks. This is the title track from the recording of that name, a 2023 work on this edition of New Sounds.

0: That is Memory Palace, a 2023 work by my guest on this edition of New Sounds, the composer Jeffrey Brooks. Jeff, was this the first work that you wrote after your first stroke, or was that Time Garden?
1: Time Garden came first, and then this was the second piece. But I really was exploring this whole idea of time and the passage of time and how we perceive time.
0: Right. So is this sonic world that you have found yourself in, that you have kind of made for yourself, is this likely to be the sonic world you inhabit from now on?
1: I think I will try to, and I think I've, in the current work, I'm trying to do this is unite the two worlds, the world of the first CD, The Passion, and the world of the Memory Palace, where time is, you know, in the forefront as the thing that's being manipulated. So, but I think I would like to see what happens when you try to combine the two worlds.
0: Well, we'll look forward, Jeff, to what comes next. In the meantime, thank you so much for taking some time and taking us through this extraordinary project, Memory Palace.
1: Thanks, John. Makes a great gift.
0: Jeffrey Brooks, my guest on this edition of New Sounds.
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0: 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All of that and more at newsounds.org. Well, you heard Jeffrey Brooks talking about memory and his first CD, 2018's The Passion, which had the more rhythmic side of his music before the series of strokes that transformed his life and his compositions. The piece we're going to wrap up with is called After the Tree Watcher, and it is from that Passion CD from 2018, but it's based on an even earlier work by the New York composer Michael Gordon, one of the three founders of Bang on a Can, the new music organization that has presented the premier performances of many of Jeff's works over the years. Anyway, the idea here was that Jeff was very taken with an early Michael Gordon piece called The Tree Watcher, which he had heard many, many years earlier. And Michael had the idea that if Jeff was going to do something with his piece, he should do it from memory. So without access to a recording or a score, Jeff created this piece inspired by The Tree Watcher and called it After the Tree Watcher. Here's a little bit of it to wrap up this edition of New Sounds.

0: That's music by Jeffrey Brooks, based on his perhaps faulty memory of an early work by Michael Gordon, although Jeff does note that the bell at the end was something he clearly remembered from the original Michael Gordon piece called The Tree Watcher. Jeffrey Brooks' piece is called After the Tree Watcher, and it was played by the Bang on a Can All-Stars and the New York ensemble known as Contemporaneous. Wrapping up this edition of the program, I'm John Schaefer. Thanks for being with us for New Sounds. Want more New Sounds? 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
2: 56 degrees under clear skies here at our studios in Lower Manhattan. It's WNYC. We're glad you're here. And coming up next, the very latest news from the BBC World Service. So the Democrats are going to have a hard time winning back the U.S. Senate next month without Maine. And tomorrow on Morning Edition, we're going to hear from voters in this battleground state about what's driving them to the polls this midterm election. 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
4: Hello and welcome to Newsday on the BBC World Service with Anne Soy in Nairobi and Rob Young in London.
5: In Yemen, fighting has intensified between the Houthis and Saudi-led forces. We'll bring you a special report from inside the country and the toll it's taking on civilians.
6: We're always terrified. It's devastating. He's suddenly hit by a missile in the street. A child who has gone out to play or gone to school.
4: Four Central Asian nations have stepped up health checks after a suspected death from pneumonic plague in Russia. The United States says it is watching the situation closely. We'll get an update.
5: The United States has warned foreign financial firms that they could be sanctioned if they conduct any business with Iran or its banks. That and more coming up after this latest bulletin of world news.
7: BBC News with Roisin Hasty. Fighting has intensified between the Houthis and Saudi-led forces in Yemen. The Yemeni government says it's begun an offensive against the Houthi-held capital, Sana'a. The coalition also says it struck Houthi military along the Red Sea coast. Nawal Al-Mughafi has more.
8: They say that they've now secured the Bab el-Mandeb Strait. And that matters far beyond Yemen because Bab el-Mandeb is one of the world's most important shipping routes. Last month, the Houthis swept down Yemen's western coast, putting them in a powerful position overlooking that waterway. Now, the government say that they've surrounded Houthi fighters in the Bab and that they are in control of the airport. The Houthis deny that they've lost ground, but this isn't just one isolated battle. Fighting is intensifying on many fronts.
7: For their part, the Houthis say they've attacked targets in Saudi Arabia. France is preparing for a nationwide day of demonstrations in support of students who've been demanding more investment in high schools. The student protests over a lack of teachers, overcrowded classrooms and rundown buildings started over a week ago in Paris and then spread around the country. Hugh Schofield is in Paris.
9: The cause of the students is popular in France, so the protest movement still has momentum, despite the sorry spectacle every day of burnt rubbish bins at school entrance gates and of agitators, many not themselves lycée students, taking on police with stones and homemade fireworks. Yesterday's incident in the northern town of Lens will not have eased the tensions. There, a 15-year-old had his hand blown off. Police said he was foolishly picking up a non-lethal grenade used for crowd control, and it went off in his hand. Fellow protesters said the grenade hit him in the hand after it was launched.
7: A separatist party in the Canadian province of Quebec has won local elections and returned to power after 10 years, but it's fallen just short of a majority in the province's assembly. Peter Hyatt reports.
10: People in French-speaking Quebec have voted twice to remain part of Canada. And even though the Parti Québécois says it still wants independence, it seems that preserving the French language and cost of living issues played bigger roles in this election. Donald Trump's hostile policies towards Canada have also played a part. The new leader says he won't even hold a referendum until there's a new president in the White House. The Canadian Prime Minister, Mark Carney, has been widely praising Canada for standing up to Mr. Trump. But he now faces the prospect of working with someone who wants to leave Canada, and another province, Alberta, is holding a non-binding vote this month on leaving too.
7: The mayor of Moscow says 650 Ukrainian drones flew towards Russia's capital overnight. Sergei Serbyanin said most were gunned down over the border, but there's been no comment from Ukraine. World News from the BBC. President Trump says threats prompted Washington to remove its bombers from a British airbase in southern England. They left suddenly over the weekend, a week after Britain declared a major incident after intercepting vans, apparently on their way to RAF Fairford. Mr. Trump made the comments while speaking with reporters outside the White House.
11: They didn't fly out by accident. But there were some threats, and rather than attempting the enemy, will capture the enemy and beat the enemy, but why should we leave him there? So we moved him around a little bit, not very far.
7: Mr. Trump said his administration knows who made the threats. Iran has denied involvement. President Trump has signed an executive order expanding access to tax-exempt diesel in a move that he says will bring down surging prices for Americans. The order allows anyone to purchase so-called red-dye diesel, which is used by off-road vehicles on farms and construction sites and is exempt from highway fuel taxes. An Australian army soldier's died and five others were injured when their vehicle crashed during a training exercise in the Northern Territory. The incident happened at the Mount Bundy training area, which lies around 100 kilometres southeast of Darwin. Police are investigating. The best-selling British author and politician Geoffrey Archer has died. He was 86. He became a Conservative MP before he was 30, but later turned to writing and sold 300 million books in almost 120 countries. In 2001, he was convicted of perjury and went to prison for 2 years, but he later resumed his writing career. And a Formula One driver has swapped the private jet for a bicycle to travel between two Grand Prix races. Just hours after spinning off the track in Sepang, Malaysia, Finnish driver Valtteri Bottas set off on the 350-kilometre journey to Singapore for this weekend's meeting. BBC News.
4: Thank you very much indeed for that bulletin of news there. Hello, you're with Newsday from the BBC World Service, live from Nairobi with Anne Soy, and from London with me, Rob Young. Thanks very much for joining us today.
12: Coming up this half hour, we've got stories for you from Yemen, Russia and Ethiopia.
4: In business, Archana Shukla on the US warning that companies face sanctions if they do any business with Iran.
12: And in sport, Isaac Fennin on a controversial day at the China Open Tennis Tournament.
4: We welcome your thoughts, of course, on all of our stories. 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
12: We begin with Yemen, where the country's civil war has seen a major escalation between the Houthis and the Saudi-led forces there. On Sunday, the head of Yemen's internationally recognized Presidential Leadership Council announced the beginning of an offensive dubbed Operation Yemen Dawn, aimed at retaking all territory held by the Houthis. Since then, the Yemeni government says that it has begun an offensive against the Houthi-led capital, Sana'a. According to the United Nations, the fighting has displaced nearly 200,000 people since August. Well, BBC Arabic has been hearing from civilians caught up in the fighting. These people are from the town of Dhubab.
13: The fighting was intense. One side would fight the other, then the fighting would start again between the two sides. We didn't know what was happening. They destroyed our homes and damaged the things we depended on for our livelihoods. They left us with nothing.
14: We are civilians, yet today we were subjected to heavy bombardment, a barrage of airstrikes, tank shelling, and artillery fire directed at us. Since dawn, my children and I have been completely displaced, forced into the open. We are trapped under relentless shelling, while our children cry in terror. Where are we supposed to go?
15: By God, we are utterly exhausted. First, we were worn down by displacement. We were uprooted, fearing what lay ahead, though thank God we somehow managed to survive. But now, there are relentless airstrikes and endless war. What are we supposed to do? Hunger is killing us all. We're living in squalor and misery, stripped of everything.
5: Civilians in Yemen there speaking to BBC Arabic. And for their part, the Houthis say they have attacked targets in Saudi Arabia, including Riyadh Airport, an oil refinery and a military base.
4: Well, one of the key battlegrounds in Yemen is the city of Taz, and residents there have been living with the threat of Houthi snipers and artillery. Our senior international correspondent, Noelle Al-Maghafi, has recently returned from Taz, and a warning, her report contains distressing testimony from the onset and throughout.
16: Dozens of children swarm this schoolyard in Taiz City. They're smartly dressed in white and brown uniforms, smiling and laughing together before class. Every day they risk their life for an education. Beyond the school's perimeter is a no man's land, and they're playing in the crosshairs of Houthi snipers. Abdurraqib is a maths teacher, but he's also in charge of the school's security. He leads me up onto the roof to show me where the Houthis are hiding.
17: This is where snipers are located. They have military camps and barracks. They have heavy weapons in these areas. The only thing between us and them is this valley.
18: He's just telling me how the school is right on the line of fire. This is government-held territory, and here on my left is Houthi-held territory. And the only thing in the middle is the school.
16: From the rooftop, we can see derelict buildings on the opposite hillside. It's clear just how exposed the school really is.
18: Assalamu alaikum.
16: These children have never known anything but war. 10 years old, Rafif's arm is scarred by shrapnel.
19: There was a mortar and we were at home. Everyone was out except for me and my brother. Then a mortar came out of nowhere. I don't know where from.
16: Did it hit your home, I ask her.
19: No, right outside. The shrapnel blew through the door and into the house.
16: Just outside the school gates, bullet holes and shrapnel damage mark the street. Red signs warning of sniper fire are pinned to lampposts. Mounds of dirt and debris are piled high at the end of each street, interrupting the potential view of a Houthi marksman. Taiz has long been a battlefield. Just 5 minutes away in the hospital's intensive care unit, 11-year-old Amjad is fighting for his life. His heavily bandaged torso is stained with blood. He was working in his uncle's mechanic shop when a mortar struck. At his bedside, his mother prays, hoping he will make it through the night. Another little boy, 3-year-old Ahmed, was killed in the same attack. Nurse Ikram holds his cream sandals splattered with blood.
20: We're always terrified. It's devastating to see children killed. What did they do? They haven't done anything. It's devastating. He's suddenly hit by a missile in the street, a child who has gone out to play or gone to school.
16: As the city marks the anniversary of Yemen becoming a republic, fireworks drown out the artillery echoing from the mountains. It's a day the Houthis reject, but thousands of people turn out to celebrate. Taiz may be a city surrounded by war, but its people refuse to be defeated by it.
4: Our senior international correspondent, Noelle Al-Maghafi, there reporting from Yemen.
5: To some medical news now, and growing concern over a suspected death from pneumonic plague in Russia. It's a more serious form of plague and is known for its lethality if left untreated. Moscow has played down reports that a laboratory technician in Siberia had broken a test tube that contained the pathogen. But the development has prompted four Central Asian countries to tighten health controls at border checkpoints. For more on this, we can now speak to Dr. Awais Durrani, a board-certified emergency medicine physician who practices in Houston, Texas. Welcome to the program. Now, the mention of plague, of course, sparks fear. It's been responsible for pandemics throughout history, decimated populations. How worried should we be?
0: Yeah, so I would say, speaking to the average person, you know, if we put it on a scale of 0 to 10, I would say a 1, right? That sounds very, very scary. I think the first thing that people maybe don't realize is we have globally over 1,000 cases of plague. Even in the United States, every year we have anywhere from 7 to 10 cases. So plague is something that does exist in the environment. And so it's something that we also currently, you know, have treatments for if you're treated for it in the first 24 hours. The other thing that, even though we haven't gotten a lot of transparency, we have seen that there has been a swift and strong response with people being quarantined and hospitals and facilities being locked down. And plague is not something that spreads very easily. And so the fact that there has been that swift response and identification early, that's a reassuring sign. So to the general public, I would say not a massive reason to be worried about, but something to pay attention to.
5: But still no official confirmation from the authorities. We've seen some state-backed media deleting posts that they have put up on social media. There are conflicting accounts of how a laboratory technician in Siberia fell ill, but how could this lab technician have caught it?
0: Yeah, and those are a lot of the questions that we're asking that we need answers and transparency on. You know, when I heard this first, there are vaccines for the plague. They're not vaccines for the general public, but they're vaccines for individuals that work in very high-risk environments like this lab would be. And so the question becomes, was this person vaccinated? Second question I ask is, anytime you're working in a facility like this, you're wearing PPE and extensive safety measures. Was that not being used? How did they become exposed? And then the third kind of main question I have is, once again, as I mentioned, there are antibiotics that if you start in the first 24 hours, it decreases that mortality drastically. And so when this exposure happened, did this person report it? Did they get antibiotics? And if they got antibiotics, did they not work, or what exactly happened? And so that's obviously a lot of questions. And as we learned, you know, over the last few years, especially with the pandemic, transparency is the most important thing. And so we need answers to those questions and transparency.
5: Many questions indeed. And in the next hour, we'll be speaking to a colleague who's been monitoring the coverage of this story in Russia. But Dr. Durrani, you talk about the concerns there, but also closer home to where you are. There's another medical story developing. The governor of New York has declared a state of emergency over measles outbreak there. What's going on?
0: Yeah, absolutely. I think that is something, if I was to put a scale of 0 to 10, much higher number when it comes to something impacting us here in the United States. Unfortunately, we have had a drop in our vaccination rate over the last couple of years to where we are not meeting that herd immunity threshold. And what has happened is we now have a high degree of circulating measles virus in the community. And so those that are unvaccinated are coming into contact with it and getting sick. And then the problem is once you have these outbreaks, they're very, very difficult to contain. I'm based in Texas. We had an outbreak here last year. We're obviously hearing about Pennsylvania over the last few months, where cases there are over 1,000 now. And unfortunately, now we're starting to see an uptick there in New York. And nationally, that herd immunity has dropped, and we're continuing to see these outbreaks. And unfortunately, some people are being hospitalized, and then some are unfortunately dying from this as well.
5: Well, health organizations are saying that this is related to the Trump administration's vaccine policies. Is there any evidence to that, briefly?
0: Yeah, so we you know, the vaccination numbers have been dropping prior to this, but they have continued to drop since they've come into office. And the problem is, I'll give you an example of what we've seen in Texas, right? We had an outbreak, and the health secretary came and said vaccinations are important, but then also said, oh, there's other things you can do, like vitamin A. The next thing we saw was babies with vitamin A overdose, and that's not a proven treatment for, you know, the everyday person getting measles. And so there's a lot of conflicting messaging, and then we're learning that people are listening to this messaging as, you know, proof that people started taking vitamin A. And so messaging matters a lot, and I think we're going to unfortunately continue to see numbers heading the wrong direction unless that messaging changes.
5: Many thanks for speaking to us, Dr. Owais Durrani there. Now, time to talk about sports with Isaac Fennin.
1: Yeah, we're going to chat tennis because it's been a pretty controversial day at the China Open, Anne. Third seed Daniil Medvedev was defaulted from his semi-final match against Novak Djokovic after he hit a spectator in the face with a ball. Medvedev appeared to hit a backhand in annoyance towards the crowd. It hit a fan sat in the front row behind him. Medvedev did apologise and say he is trying to get in touch with the spectator. Elsewhere, Coco Gauff says she suffered racist abuse online after her win over China's 16-year-old Sun Jinran. An incident happened during their match. Basically, the advertising panels on the side of the court were flickering during the match, going from advert to advert. Gauff comes in to the net to volley, and then she stops, puts her hands up, and Sun hits her ball past her, which would have given her a 30-15 lead and needing just two points to win the first set. As it went, Gauff goes on to hold serve and win the match in two sets. Then afterwards, Gauff explained what happened, and then in a reply to her original post on social media, she says, you can dislike me or disagree about what happened without being racist. Quite a few messages from fans, or supposed fans, racially abusive messages. So lots happening in the tennis world. We'll have a little bit more on that later on in the programme.
5: Isaac, many thanks.
4: Let's cross to Singapore now. Speak to our business presenter, Archana Shukla, who is there, about the United States warning foreign financial firms that do business with Iran may be sanctioned without notice. It's a pretty big warning, isn't it? Just tell us a bit about it.
21: Absolutely. You know, the US is definitely...

0: to Iran. And if they fail to do that, the sanctions, these would be secondary sanctions, they would come without a warning, and the US will permanently cut off the bank's access to the US financial system. Now, that means the US, US dollar correspondent accounts, and most global banks use dollar network to clear financial transactions, that will completely be cut off, and it could be a virtual death sentence for any international active bank. The US Treasury Department has also named some banks in the UAE, Turkey and Russia that have been recently sanctioned for having links with Iran.
1: Okay, and so these companies face the prospect then of not being able to use dollars, which is a pretty big sanction in international business, isn't it? And it would add to a growing list of sanctions against those who are connected to Iran.
0: Absolutely. And, what the US is doing is actually using US dollars as a tool to put that pressure on Iran and put the pressure globally on companies, countries that are having links with Iran. And any, global bank would proactively obviously choose the US dollar network over having, relations with Iran. But in the recent weeks, we've seen multiple sanctions that kind of target these financial nodes for everyday industries in the US, in Iran, sorry, whether it's for automotive, rail, technology sectors. And this will definitely, push prices further up locally. It would hurt production, factories within Iran, and also the state's ability to subsidize basic consumer goods for citizens. So it would have some impact. But then as long as there is China and Russia doing deals outside the dollar network, Iran could have some support as well.
1: Thank you very much indeed. That's our business presenter, Archana Shukla.
2: Now, artificial intelligence is developing at extraordinary speed, and so there's the debate about who should control it. Should it be regulated? How much risk to society, or rather, how much risk society should accept? Now, our next guest argues that too much attention is being paid to what the technology might do in future rather than the problems it is creating now and the small number of powerful companies shaping its development. Timnit Gebru is an Ethiopian-born American computer scientist and founder of the Distributed Artificial Intelligence Research Institute, or DAIR. And she has been named among one of this year's recipients of the Right Livelihood Award, which is known as the Alternative Nobel Prize, for challenging concentrated power in artificial intelligence and advocating technology rooted in justice and human agency. I spoke to her a short while ago and began by asking about those concerns around concentrated power in AI and why it should matter to the rest of us.
3: I'm a scientist and an engineer, and over time, I found myself contributing to systems and technologies that devalue and harm my own people. And it took me a while to realize that I was basically being forced to participate in those systems. So around 2015, I saw that Google Photos was tagging Black people as gorillas. And then, of course, later on, there's all this automated software that determines whether someone is going to be supposedly a terrorist or not. Let's say if you're trying to seek asylum or even get a visa, whether it's tourist or immigrant visa. And, all of these systems being used in warfare. And of course, now we have these chatbots based on what are called large language models, where I was seeing all sorts of issues there, from discriminatory outputs to deceiving people to the environmental catastrophe that is, as you know, borne by people in the African continent and who are the first to experience a climate catastrophe. So all of these things are things that I'm worried about. And of course, the concentration of power amongst a handful of men, mostly headquartered in Silicon Valley.
2: So what is your recommendation then? Because these developments appear unstoppable at this point. There is a lot of discussion about setting up guardrails. So what happens now?
3: My suggestion is, first of all, I don't think anything is unstoppable. So that is the first thing we need to tackle about our imagination. AI in itself is a hodgepodge of so many different kinds of technologies. And I don't think the technological path that we're on right now of, guzzling all the data in the environment, killing the environment, we have to believe that it is stoppable, because otherwise we're marching towards a catastrophe, an environmental catastrophe, not the kind that the tech CEOs are talking about, like a Terminator scenario. That is a fictional scenario. I'm talking about

0: the real scenario of all of these data centers being built, polluting our environment, killing our environment. So we can stop things that are bad. I just don't want us to wait until things get that far. The second thing I would say is that we have to liberate our imagination from the understanding of who innovates and who doesn't. We have to resource the imagination of all sorts of people in this world who are doing really great things with technology, who are building technology that is community rooted, that is not based in stealing data or killing the environment, that are resource efficient. So we have to resource those people. And the media can do a better job of highlighting the different kinds of technologies that are being built to help those kinds of communities instead of assuming that there is only one way to build the set of technologies that are under the umbrella of artificial intelligence.
1: And you talk about power being concentrated in the hands of a few men, and many of these developers are in the US, these AI leaders. The US government is putting considerable emphasis on voluntary safeguards from the technology companies themselves. Can we trust them to self-regulate?
0: Absolutely not. This idea of self-regulation is not even new, right? I mean, when I was at Google in 2018, there was a huge employee uprising against its contract with the US military called Maven. And what happened at the end of that was that Google pledged to have AI principles that it follows. But then, just a few years later, not only did it get rid of those AI principles, it also got rid of its motto, "Don't be evil." So, we have seen time and time again that self-regulation does not work. And I think that the companies, with their hysteria about fictional existential risks, they were gunning for this kind of self-regulation and regulatory capture, which they achieved. So, absolutely not. We cannot trust them.
1: In reflecting on your background, you were born in Ethiopia to a family that has Eritrean roots, and you are now in California where a lot of these AI developments are happening. How has your background informed that? And do you feel that perhaps the Global South, as it has been called, is being left behind?
0: My background, it's extremely important to my point of view and how I view things. The fact that I'm Eritrean is very important. The fact that I'm Ethiopian is very important. My refugee status, the fact that I had to flee war, all of these things shape what I believe. And with respect to the so-called Global South, I really dislike that term. I'll say the global majority. I wouldn't think of it as, everybody else is racing towards a good outcome and the Global South is being left behind. I don't think the path the US is on, for example, is good. It's a pretty terrible path. But even this terrible path is being upheld by exploitation. The global majority countries in general are being pillaged.
1: Timnit Gebru there, an Ethiopian-born American computer scientist and founder of the Distributed Artificial Intelligence Research Institute, DARE, speaking to me a little earlier. You're with Newsday from the BBC World Service.
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1: Airstrikes and artillery fire have been heard in northern Ethiopia with reports of at least 17 people killed.
9: There's concern in DR Congo after six new Ebola cases were reported in areas controlled by rebel forces.
1: And why Ghana has banned preaching in commercial vehicles. That and more coming up after this news.
10: BBC News with Roisin Hasty. Fighting has intensified between the Houthis and Saudi-led forces in Yemen. The coalition says it struck Houthi military targets in Hodeidah on the Red Sea coast. The Yemeni government says it's begun an offensive against the Houthi-held capital, Sana'a. For their part, the Houthis say they've attacked targets in Saudi Arabia, where reporters have heard explosions. France is preparing for a nationwide day of demonstrations in support of students who've been demanding more investment in high schools. The student protests started over a week ago in Paris and then spread around the country. A separatist party in the Canadian province of Quebec has won local elections and returned to power after 10 years. It says it wants to hold an independence referendum, though not until after Donald Trump has left the US presidency. President Trump has signed an executive order expanding access to tax-exempt diesel in a move that he says will bring down surging prices at the pumps for Americans. He announced the move during a rally in Nebraska where he was campaigning ahead of November's midterm elections. The mayor of Moscow says 650 Ukrainian drones flew towards Russia's capital overnight. Sergei Sobyanin said most were gunned down over the border. There's been no comment from Ukraine. OpenAI's chief strategy officer has apologised to an Australian parliamentary committee after one of its models gained unauthorised access to government websites during testing. The incident in June targeted Australia's healthcare portal, but authorities weren't alerted until weeks later. And the disgraced American television evangelist Jim Baker has died at the age of 86. Mr. Baker and his then-wife Tammy Faye Baker made millions through his Praise the Lord ministry, which attracted as many as 13 million viewers a day. But in 1989, he was jailed on mail and wire fraud charges.
9: Roisin, thank you very much indeed for that summary of the news. Hello, you're with Newsday from the BBC World Service with Anne Soy in Nairobi and Rob Young in London. Hope you're doing all right today.
1: Coming up this half hour, we've got stories for you from Ethiopia, DR Congo and Nigeria.
9: Isaac Fannin will be here with your sport. He's looking at what was a controversial day at the China Open tennis tournament.
1: As ever, we welcome your messages on these or any other stories. Our text number is +447 786 20 50 85. We begin this half hour with a conflict in Ethiopia. Airstrikes and artillery fire have been heard in the north, with reports that at least 17 people were killed. Rebel forces in Tigray region say that they have temporarily withdrawn from the regional capital, Mekele, which they had been running because of concerns about risks to civilians. That withdrawal has meant communications have since been restored to the city after days of blackout. Since then, we've been in contact with a resident in Mekele who sent us this voice note, and for his safety, he's requesting to stay anonymous.
11: The last 10 days has been very difficult for the people in general in Tigray, especially in Mekele, where there was no internet and telephone communications, where the people was relying on for the past 10 months at least, because there was no cash in the region. And the people was dependent on the mobile transaction. And since that was shut down by the TPLF, the people has been suffering for the past 10 days, unable to survive because there is no cash in the community. And the war was also very, very difficult war because it started in the southern Tigray front, where it's very close to the capital city. There is no information for the community to be told, like nobody knows what's happening. And there was a lot of military movement, a lot of soldiers coming to the city. And Saturday was a very difficult day personally in my life because there was no security officials, there was no government, there is no nothing. All of the prisoners were released on Friday night. So many police stations and military points were left abandoned with AK-47s and bullets, and so many young people were carrying those guns and shooting to the air, and people was frightened. The looting started on that day, and so many government offices were looted and destroyed. Supreme Court of the region was completely destroyed, and so many documents were burned. and looted all of the offices of higher government, including the president's office was looted. And there was completely chaos in the city the whole day.
1: So chaos in the city the whole day, but it appears calm is returning to the regional capital of Mekele, but fighting in Ethiopia still continues to intensify.
9: And there are also growing fears that this civil conflict could spill into neighbouring countries. That was escalated after the Ethiopian government accused Eritrea, Egypt and Sudan of supporting the rebel alliance. Well, we can speak now to Alan Boswell, who's the Horn of Africa director at the International Crisis Group. Welcome back to the programme. Alan, how likely is it that you think this could escalate into a conflict between Ethiopia and Eritrea?
12: Well, this has been a very fast-moving war. We've had now this new war for about 2 weeks, and at first the fighting was very far from the Ethiopia-Eritrea border, but now that the Ethiopian army has retaken the Tigray capital, the fighting is moving north and north towards the Ethiopia-Eritrea border. And that's a very tense situation. And these two countries are probably the closest they've been to at being at war since the last border war they fought.
9: Is there any evidence that Eritrea is supporting the Tigrayan rebel forces?
12: It's not really much up for dispute that the two have formed in alignment. Of course, actual military hardware and those sort of things are much harder to verify. But the two have openly promoted their new friendship, which they struck, and that also was extended to a degree to Sudan and then these other rebel groups as well. So that's not really up for dispute. This has been the fact that the fighting has now is coming close to the Eritrean border, therefore makes this an extremely dangerous moment. Eritrea was already worried that Ethiopia had designs on its territory before this war started. So now it's definitely on very high alert, and Ethiopia considers Eritrea deeply involved in masterminding this current conflict. So you can see that it's a very dangerous situation.
9: We've even had senior Ethiopian officials allege that Eritrean forces may already be operating inside northern Ethiopia. Have you seen any credible evidence that they are actually involved directly in the fighting?
12: No, we need to be careful with that. We have heard the same allegations also from some inside Ethiopia. And of course, we and others are looking into that. But we need to wait further to have any sort of confirmation. But I think the fact that there are those allegations and that clearly people in Addis Ababa do believe that Eritrea is possibly already directly involved speaks to just how dangerous the moment is.
9: We had the Ethiopian Prime Minister Abiy Ahmed sworn in for a second term on Monday. And in his address, he talked about the need for Ethiopia to have a seaport. It currently does not. The nearest ones could be in Eritrea. Is that part of this?
12: Yes, this is part of the escalation we've seen over the past couple years. Ethiopia and Eritrea fought on the same side of the last Tigray War. And then after that war ended, they basically fell apart. And one of the reasons was because Abiy started to talk about the need for Ethiopia to regain access to the sea. Where did it last have access to the sea? That was through Eritrea before it seceded in the early 1990s. So the Eritreans took this rhetoric from Addis as essentially a warning shot that they would like part of their territory back. There are concerns in Eritrea that that Ethiopia's plan A, if you will, for regaining a port on the sea would be what is now Eritrean territory.
9: Thank you very much indeed for joining us. That's Alan Boswell there, the Horn of Africa director at the International Crisis Group. Now, Eritrea, which we were talking about there, is a very secretive nation. They very rarely allow international journalists in, but they recently did allow one in, and we're going to be speaking to her in an hour's time.
1: Now, El Nino is a naturally occurring weather event that happens every 2 to 7 years and which has great implications globally. the change in weather is likely, will likely cause severe rains and droughts and will impact crop yields. One key crop that we want to look at is cocoa. And countries like Ghana that depend on its harvest say that production may fall by up to 40%. So not very good news there if you're a chocolate lover. And just the threat of this happening is already driving up sharp swings in prices for this commodity. Our Business Daily reporter Hannah Mulan has been taking a look.
13: The last El Niño in 2023 saw heavy rains and severe flooding. It impacted the cocoa crop in West Africa, triggering black pod fungal disease, rotting cocoa pods directly on the trees. The region is critical for cocoa production, accounting for more than 60% of global supply.
14: They're your source of livelihood. You have a lot of expenses to meet. As a cocoa farmer, as you grow, a lot of responsibilities. You can imagine the kind of trauma that we go through.
13: Moses Jan Asedu used to grow cocoa on about 15 acres of land on his farm in Ghana, but he lost over half of it to disease. Now he manages 5 acres, which in a good year produces around 2 tons of cocoa. But the weather is causing problems.
14: Seriously, the rainfall levels unexpected. The timing of the rains, the time that you expect the rain to come more these days, you don't get it. All of them have effect on the cocoa pods. Too much rain will destroy all your pods. Having toiled, having invested, it is not easy.
13: The weather meant a bad harvest in 2024 and sent cocoa prices skyrocketing from $3,000 per ton to highs never seen before at $12,000. Now we have a threat of another El Niño and the prices are moving again, up 40% on what they were in June, now around $6,000 per tonne. Most of the cocoa in West Africa is sold on the global market and shipped to Europe. The Netherlands is the world's leading importer of cocoa beans by volume, and cocoa prices are having an impact on business there too. Koen Swart is the cocoa category manager at Do It Organic, a cocoa wholesaler based in Barneveld in the Netherlands.
15: The price fluctuations made it more difficult, right? Because in the end, you buy and you try to sell the product, but not always are able to do that at the right time, right? We have a big warehouse. So yeah, for us, it's quite difficult sometimes to manage the price risk.
13: So were you finding that your customers were not buying as much because the prices were going up?
15: Correct. So you saw, they're buying less than normal.
13: And you were able to pass those price rises on to your customers?
15: Yeah, we try to do that, yes.
13: What else causes the prices to go up? Are there other things within the business that eventually lead to higher prices?
15: So we had this year a lot of high freights because of the problems in the Middle East. So we saw freight rates going up massively. We paid like in the past, well, maybe $1,500 on average and went up to maybe $3,000 to $4,000 to $5,000. So yeah, we see a big spike on freight rates from the Caribbean, but also from Africa.
13: Rising prices quickly make their way through the whole supply chain. Tony Chocolonely is also based in the Netherlands, a chocolate manufacturer generating revenue of over $250 million last year. They've had to put up their prices because of the rising cost of cocoa. Ben Greensmith is the head of the business in the UK and Ireland.
16: We've passed on about a 15% increase in our the cost of a bar of chocolate. Has gone up by about 15%, but we've also absorbed a lot of the additional cost ourselves.
13: Did it impact your profits as a result? Were you able to make more money with the prices going up and an opportunity to put up the price of your chocolate bars?
16: No, we've passed on a percent of the increases that we've seen. So we've absorbed a lot of the additional cost ourselves.
13: If we see the cocoa price come back down, do you think Tony's would at that point consider bringing the prices back down to reflect that?
16: Definitely wouldn't, rule it out. I think the most important thing is that we start to have these conversations around the fact that there's this massive amount of inequality in chocolate and cocoa and start to see some of the companies within it paying a fair price for their cocoa and making sure that goes back to the people who need it the most.
13: We yet to see the full effect of the weather, but it seems investors are applying an El Niño risk premium to the cocoa price already. The European Central Bank calculate that a strong El Niño could raise global food prices by around 9%. But when you put that in the context of already upward pressure on prices due to the US-Iran war, and in this case with cocoa, a supply chain that relies heavily on a small part of the world for production, those prices could well be a lot higher.
1: Our Business Daily reporter Hannah Molan there reporting. And I must say, Rob, that this is the one story that affects lives directly, relationships even. You know, the cost of chocolate has been fluctuating in recent years. But you have a plug over there.
9: Are you eating less chocolate if the price goes up, Anne?
1: I am eating less and buying less, and I go to the supermarket and there's a tag on it that has to, you know, go to customer care to remove it, because I don't know whether people were smuggling chocolate. So it's the kind of tag that you find in clothing when you buy.
9: Yeah, we had to have people stealing chocolate bars. But so, some of ours have got smaller. Rather than put the price up, they kept the price the same. You just got less chocolate.
17: Shrinkflation?
9: Shrinkflation is indeed the economic term, Isaac.
17: Yes.
1: Maybe Isaac might help us.
17: Well, it will. I don't know whether I can
1: take advantage of your roots.
17: I'm not sure whether I can go to Ghana and see, but we do have a cocoa farm tree in our house in Accra. So maybe I will see if we can get some crop.
9: Farm is downgraded to tree very quickly there.
17: In our house. Sorry, I should say. But yeah, no.
9: Oh, we need some Fannin family chocolate.
17: Listen, you know, I'll see if I can bring some over next time I'm there.
9: Before that, though, we should get the sport from you.
17: We're going to talk tennis because world number 5 Daniil Medvedev was disqualified from his match against Novak Djokovic after he hit a fan in the face with a ball during his China Open semi-final. Djokovic had been leading the match 7-5, 5-3 when he hit a winner past Medvedev. The ball bounced into the back wall and in annoyance, Medvedev sent a misplaced backhand into the crowd and hit a man in the eye. In 2020, Djokovic was disqualified for something similar when he hit a line judge with the ball, and he spoke about what happened in this match.
18: A bit of a shock, to be honest. Sorry for the person. I honestly didn't see what happened. I hope the person is not badly injured. On the other hand, I also feel sorry for Daniil, because I know exactly how it feels to be disqualified. You know, in a big match, you know, I was disqualified back in 2020 in US Open. So for similar circumstances, I'm sure that Daniil didn't want to do this intentionally. And yeah, it just happens. I mean, I was three points away from the win. It was a grueling battle.
17: Yeah, Medvedev did actually apologise for the incident, saying he was terribly sorry to the spectator and that he was trying to get in touch with him so he could apologise in person. Elsewhere, Coco Gauff says she suffered racist abuse online after her win over China's 16-year-old Sun Jinran. An incident happened during the match. Basically, the advertising panels on the side were flickering during the game, going from advert to advert. Gauff says that she came to the net to volley and then she stopped, put her hands up as the adverts were flickering. Sun hits the ball past her. It would have been 30-15 with Sun needing just 2 points to win the first set. As it went, Gauff went on to hold serve and win the match in two, and she explained what happened. And in a reply on her original post on social media, she says, "You can dislike me or disagree about what happened without being racist." She added that she was not a cheat or a thief. In football news, France produced a storming second half comeback to at home to Belgium as they beat. They came from a goal down to win 4-1. Michael Olise coming off the bench to score twice. France scoring their 4 goals in the final 13 minutes of the match. A bit later on in the programme, we're going to be talking about a certain Lionel Messi. He'll be playing his final match for Argentina at the iconic stadium, the Monumental in Buenos Aires. They take on Benin, so we'll hear it from the Benin perspective.
1: Isaac, many thanks. We take you now to Nigeria, where severe flooding has caused major disruption across Port Harcourt in the south of the country and surrounding communities. Rising waters have forced residents from their homes, while roads and entire neighbourhoods have been submerged. Local residents caught in the flooding say that snakes and crocodiles are caught up in the flood waters and are placing people at risk. And as the waters continue to spread, residents are calling for urgent assistance. On the line now is Patience Gillis, who lives on the outskirts of Port Harcourt. Welcome to the program. Just describe to me how the flooding has affected you.
19: Oh, thank you so much. Good morning again. It's a messy situation that we find ourselves in. It's a big shame I have been displaced. My family, we have packed out of our own house because of the flood. The water gets me up to breast line. And right in my yard, you'll find snakes and you'll find fishes. And behind my street is boat that will pay fare of 1,000 naira each to cross to the other side. The toilet cannot flush. You dare not even on your light to pump water because the water gets up to the switch level. It's a great mess. It's a great mess. And we are begging on the government of the state, River State, to come to our aid. Right as we speak now, we have not from anywhere, and the house is submerged in water. My things are spoiled, my clothes are in dirty water, the chairs are bad, they are soaked, the fridges, the deep freezer, the refrigerator itself is right inside water, the dispenser is being submerged. We are really forced out of our house.
1: Everything is underwater.
19: Yes.
1: Sounds awful. So how are you coping? How are you able to eat?
19: Like myself, everybody on my clothes packed out. The water got to half of the street where I live, but the seven buildings on my clothes, there is no one in because of water. We packed out. We are patching in a friend's place. I do my job, but my husband is retired. He's a retiree, and there is no source of income from anywhere apart from the mega job I do. So in order to sustain the family, we have to pack out. I squat in a friend's place to allow me go to work so that I can earn the little living so that we can eat.
1: What are the local authorities saying to you?
19: As I speak now, there is nothing. There is nothing. There is no inspection. There is no assistance. There is no consign from any end.
1: And what about the most vulnerable, the children, the elderly? What's happening with them?
19: We moved them out. We moved them out. Some are very sick, but we moved them out. We moved them out.
1: I'm so sorry to hear.
19: I have 22 children that stay with me. We moved them out. We moved them out.
1: Sorry to hear about your situation.
19: Now because there's no place. Thank you.
1: Thank you for speaking to us and hope the situation improves. Patience Gillis there speaking to us from the outskirts of Port Harcourt in southern Nigeria.
9: We're going to head to Ghana now, where preaching on commercial vehicles while they're moving has been banned under new traffic regulations. Anybody who breaks the rule could face up to 8 months in prison or a fine. Well, the practice is common in the Christian-majority country, but the authorities say the ban is aimed at protecting passenger safety and comfort and applies regardless of religious faith. Focus on Africa's Blessing Adarogba has been speaking to Reverend Enoch Paul Hayes, a senior pastor at the International Central Gospel Church in Ghana, about the ban.
20: I think it is unhealthy because in safety-wise, it's against safety protocols because the driver will be distracted by what you are preaching. It's about time everybody or all preachers come to know that this is not the better way. There are more better ways to do it. And so it's not a restriction anyway, but it's also to help us as Christians to be abreast with time, to catch up with things.
21: Okay, so beyond evangelism, why do you think it motivates some pastors to preach on commercial vehicles?
20: So I think we are always used to a pattern in a way and makes it difficult for us to desist from it. So in the early days of the spreading of the gospel, the whole atmosphere was gathering at the marketplace. So when you read Acts chapter 1, the Bible says that they gathered at the marketplace and then during the festival. And you read Matthew chapter 4, the Bible says that at the seashore, that is where Jesus took a boat and the people were gathered there. It was another atmosphere where people gathered and preached to them. Then you heard about another time when you talk about the synagogue. So these were places where a lot of people gathered and they took the opportunity because of the gathering and then they preached to them. In the earlier days of the 80s and the 90s when the gospel and the revival came to Africa, one of the places we were taking advantage of is buses. Because when the buses are moving, they move with a certain number of people. And that is where you can have the opportunity to preach. But currently, we are still doing this at the marketplaces. We are still doing this at the symposium. We are still doing this at conferences. We are still doing this at church auditoriums and then also the cathedrals. But we are saying that it is not only to say that that is the only way you can get a certain number to preach to. You can get numbers to preach to in different areas. So that is why I'm saying that they might be looking at a number. They feel it makes it easier for you to get a larger number to preach to. So there's one-on-one preaching. There is what we call a preaching to a group of people, and there is a whole number of people. Sometimes you go to a crusade. That is another thing altogether. But specifically seeing that the preaching in the bus is the only way you can get numbers to preach to, I think is just taking one side of it.
21: So I want to know why this practice remains a bit common across the country, because this ban has existed since 2012. Why is it so common across Ghana?
20: It's common because I told you from the beginning, the genesis, that this is how from the beginning, where like the early days of the church, the spreading of the gospel within part of Africa in Ghana, this was how it started. And a lot of us who are pastors, we took the advantage that you will not get a church to preach. There's no auditorium. So you use the bus as one, a practice or a way to be preaching and then trying to build up your confidence and your preaching level. Number two, some use this as a way of income. So they know that when they preach in buses, they get something. People give offering and they take them. And that is one of the reasons why some cannot stop doing that. Others are also doing that because they are using that as, let me say, like a training grounds, or they use that as a place of preparation so that they will be able to also know how to be preaching. They do that because they don't have churches to be doing that, or no senior pastor will give them that opportunity. And they are the marketplaces, like I mentioned. But currently, it's still going on because, one, the law enforcement agencies are not enforcing. The next thing is that as Ghanaians, we are accommodative. They're like, you know, people feel a lot of us, 70% of Ghanaians are Christians. So we feel because we are Christians, you can't say to somebody when he's coming to preach to you, hey, this is not the right place to preach.
21: Critics will say that preaching on bus can disturb passengers. And while some Christians will see this as sharing their faith, is a very important duty, and like preaching the gospel. So where do you think the right balance lies between the freedom to preach and the comfort and safety of passengers?
20: So freedom to preach means you can preach, but it doesn't mean you can preach anywhere and everywhere. That is what it means, because the passenger also have a certain right that when he or she bought a car or a vehicle, they need a certain comfort, concentration. I have joined a bus where I'm working. I was on duty whilst sitting in the bus with my laptop. I am a pastor. I preach. So in that moment, I was expecting some aspect of comfort or an environment that will help me do my work whilst I'm still traveling. So yes, you might have the right to preach. Nobody stops you, but your right ends somewhere where it means that somebody's freedom also begins from there. But the other thing that can also be done is that if a passenger want to listen to something, there are so many ways. In most of the buses we have in Ghana, they can play the preaching. They do that. A lot of them do that. They have some videos they show. Some of them have radio stations they listen to. Some of them have preaching or gospel or songs they play. So these are all ways to entertain the passengers in the car or in the bus. It should not only be preaching. There are so many ways to do that. That is what I'm saying.
0: That was Reverend Enoch Paul Hayes there from the International Central Gospel Church in Ghana, speaking to Blessing Adirogba. 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
1: 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Glad to have your company on this rather chilly Tuesday morning. For the overnight, clear skies, windy conditions, lows in the upper 40s. Sunny skies for today, highs in the mid-60s. Sunny again tomorrow, highs in the mid-60s.
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3: Hello, welcome to Newsday on the BBC World Service with Rob Young in London and Anne Soy in Nairobi.
4: Fighting has intensified between the Iran-backed Houthis and the Saudi-led coalition supporting the Yemeni government. We'll have a special report from a school in Yemen that sits on the war's front line.
5: They have heavy weapons in these areas. The only thing between us and them is this valley.
3: In Russia, several hospitals in Irkutsk region are reported to be under quarantine after a laboratory worker died from suspected pneumonic plague. We bring you the latest on that.
4: And the South Pacific nations are meeting to find ways to deal with climate change ahead of a United Nations conference. We'll speak to Fiji's environment minister, but we'll start the hour with a bulletin of the latest news.
6: BBC News with Roisin Hasty. OpenAI's chief strategy officer has apologised to an Australian parliamentary committee after one of its models gained unauthorised access to government websites during testing. The incident in June targeted Australia's healthcare portal, but authorities weren't alerted until weeks later. Jason Kwon said the company should have handled its response better.
7: We believe AI can advance scientific discovery and medical research, improve productivity, grow businesses, and make a positive difference to people's lives here in Australia and around the world. But for that to happen, people have to be able to trust this technology and the companies building it.
6: Australia is among 20 countries calling for collective regulation of artificial intelligence. The heads of OpenAI and Anthropic have both declined requests to appear before the committee. France is preparing for a nationwide day of demonstrations in support of students who've been demanding more investment in high schools. The student protests over a lack of teachers, overcrowded classrooms and run-down buildings started over a week ago in Paris and then spread around the country. Hundreds of schools have been closed. Hugh Schofield is in Paris.
8: Everyone, even the government, concedes that there's justice in what they're asking for. They're asking for better buildings, more teachers, all the rest of it. Anyone who's sent children through the French state system knows that these problems are real. And they're not particularly worse here than in other European countries, and we can ask ourselves why in France and not in other countries. But in France, it's part of the tradition to protest against when things aren't perfect or great. So everyone kind of agrees with the issue, with the grievance.
6: A separatist party in the French-speaking Canadian province of Quebec has won local elections and returned to power after 10 years, but it's fallen just short of a majority in the province's assembly. The party Québécois leader told jubilant supporters that Quebec deserved to be a country. Peter Hyatt reports.
9: People in French-speaking Quebec have voted twice to remain part of Canada. And even though the Parti Québécois says it still wants independence, it seems that preserving the French language and cost of living issues played bigger roles in this election. Donald Trump's hostile policies towards Canada have also played a part. The new leader says he won't even hold a referendum until there's a new president in the White House. The Canadian Prime Minister, Mark Carney, has been widely praising Canada for standing up to Mr. Trump. But he now faces the prospect of working with someone who wants to leave Canada, and another province, Alberta, is holding a non-binding vote this month on leaving too.
6: President Trump has signed an executive order expanding access to tax-exempt diesel in a move that he says will bring down surging prices at the pumps for Americans. The order allows anyone to purchase so-called red-dye diesel, which is used by off-road vehicles on farms and construction sites. BBC News. President Trump has signed an executive order approving the use of a firing squad to execute a former soldier. Major Nadal Hassan shot dead 13 people at Fort Hood in Texas in 2009. He'll be the first soldier executed by the US military in more than six decades. Russia says Ukrainian drone attacks on the Moscow region have killed one person and injured six others. The city's mayor said 650 drones were launched towards the capital, although most were shot down. There's been no comment from Ukraine. A Formula One driver has swapped the private jet for a bicycle to travel between two Grand Prix races. Just hours after spinning off the track in Sepang, Malaysia, Valtteri Bottas set off on a journey to Singapore for this weekend's meeting. BBC Sport's Ben Croucher has been following.
10: Most will hop on a 70-minute flight. Some might drive down, but Cadillac's Valtteri Bottas is built differently and has chosen an entirely different mode of transport. Two wheels and his own two legs powering the 350 kilometres from Sepang to the Marina Bay Circuit. He did a gentle 56k ride after the race on Sunday and 162k on Monday. By my maths, that leaves him with another 132k to go.
6: And the disgraced American television evangelist Jim Baker has died at the age of 86. Mr. Baker and his then wife, Tammy Faye Baker, made millions through his Praise the Lord ministry, which attracted as many as 13 million viewers a day. But in 1989, he was jailed on mail and wire fraud charges, some relating to hush money paid to a young woman who alleged she'd been drugged and raped by him and a colleague. That's the latest BBC News.
4: 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Hello, you're with Newsday from the BBC World Service, live from Nairobi with Anne Soy and from London with me, Rob Young. Thanks very much for joining us today.
3: Coming up, we have updates for you as fighting in Yemen continues to intensify. We'll hear about reports of pneumonic plague in Siberia and speak to Fiji's environment minister as leaders from the South Pacific region meet ahead of the UN climate conference.
4: Your thoughts on all of our stories welcome by text and WhatsApp. Plus 44 77 86 20 50 85 is the number you need.
3: We begin in Yemen, where the country's civil war has seen a major escalation between Houthis and the Saudi-led forces there. Pro-government forces backed by Saudi Arabia say that they have secured the Bab el-Mandeb Strait at the southern end of the Red Sea. On Sunday, the head of Yemen's internationally recognized Presidential Leadership Council announced that the beginning of an offensive dubbed Operation Yemen Dawn aimed at retaking all territory held by the Houthis. Since then, the Yemeni government says that it has begun an offensive against the Houthi-led capital Houthis in the capital Sana'a. Now, renewed fighting has displaced nearly 200,000 people since August, according to the United Nations. Let's now get some of that situation on the ground with our senior international correspondent, Nawal Al-Maghafi, who's recently returned from Yemen and the city of Taiz, which is a key battleground. Welcome to the program. Now, Nawal, give us the latest on this offensive.
11: I mean, and what we're seeing is probably the most significant escalation in Yemen for several years now. The government has launched this major offensive that you just mentioned, backed very heavily by Saudi Arabia. And that's after the Houthis made some extraordinary gains last month when they took over Mocha and they reached the Bab el-Mandeb Strait and they started pushing further towards Taiz. Now, when we were there, we went and embedded with the Yemeni military and they were calling for help. They were saying, we need more support. We need the government to take better notice of us. We need the Saudis to back us because they were losing more ground. And then the president made the statement this weekend announcing this major offensive. And within the first phase of it, the government forces appear to have made some significant gains. They've retaken the Bab, which sits at the kind of entryway of Bab el-Mandeb. They're now claiming to have pushed the Houthis back from Mocha as well. And that's really important because that's one of the world's most important shipping routes. So what happens on that stretch of Yemen's coast has consequences worldwide. But that is flat coastal terrain and they still have a lot more work to do.
3: And you've recently got back from Taiz. Just tell us about the situation of the people there.
11: So yeah, so you know what they've retaken so far is flat coastal terrain, but surrounding Taiz, which is in the western part of Mocha, is all mountainous terrain, and that's where the Houthis are at their best. Taiz has been completely encircled by them for weeks now. There's only one entryway in and out of the city that leads to Aden, and a few days ago the Houthis took control of that as well. And when we were there, you know, what struck me is just how close this war is to everyday life. You can hear artillery from the city centre. We went to neighbourhoods that are overlooked by Houthi sniper positions. We travelled with government forces to the Western Front Line, and which is only about an hour from the middle of the city centre, and you can hear the intense fighting. So it is a city that is caught right in the middle of this war. And now you can hear our report from there.
12: Dozens of children swarm this schoolyard in Taiz City. They're smartly dressed in white and brown uniforms, smiling and laughing together before class. Every day, they risk their life for an education. Beyond the school's perimeter is a no-man's land, and they're playing in the crosshairs of Houthi snipers. Abdurraqib is a maths teacher, but he's also in charge of the school's security. He leads me up onto the roof to show me where the Houthis are hiding.
5: This is where snipers are located. They have military camps and barracks. They have heavy weapons in these areas. The only thing between us and them is this valley.
13: He's just telling me how the school is right on the line of fire. This is government-held territory, and here on my left is Houthi-held territory. And the only thing in the middle is the school.
12: From the rooftop, we can see derelict buildings on the opposite hillside. It's clear just how exposed the school really is.
13: Assalamu alaikum.
12: These children have never known anything but war. 10 years old, Rafif's arm is scarred by shrapnel.
14: There was a mortar and we were at home. Everyone was out except for me and my brother. Then a mortar came out of nowhere. I don't know where from.
12: Did it hit your home, I ask her?
14: No, right outside. The shrapnel blew through the door and into the house.
12: Just outside the school gates, bullet holes and shrapnel damage mark the street. Red signs warning of sniper fire are pinned to lampposts. Mounds of dirt and debris are piled high at the end of each street, interrupting the potential view of a Houthi marksman. Taiz has long been a battlefield. Just 5 minutes away in the hospital's intensive care unit, 11-year-old Amjad is fighting for his life. His heavily bandaged torso is stained with blood. He was working in his uncle's mechanic shop when a mortar struck. At his bedside, his mother prays, hoping he will make it through the night. Another little boy, 3-year-old Ahmed, was killed in the same attack. Nurse Akram holds his cream sandals splattered with blood.
15: We're always terrified. It's devastating to see children killed. What did they do? They haven't done anything. It's devastating. He's suddenly hit by a missile in the street. A child who has gone out to play or gone to school.
12: As the city marks the anniversary of Yemen becoming a republic, fireworks drown out the artillery echoing from the mountains. It's a day the Houthis reject, but thousands of people turn out to celebrate. Taiz may be a city surrounded by war, but its people refuse to be defeated by it.
3: Nawaz Al-Makafi reporting.
4: Now, in Russia, a laboratory worker at a plague research institute has died. The authorities have since quarantined dozens of people in the Irkutsk region of Siberia. An unconfirmed report suggests the woman fell ill after breaking a test tube containing the pathogen. Well, her death has sparked fears on social media about public health, but the authorities insist the situation is under control. We can speak to Raina McIntyre, who's professor and head of the biosecurity programme at the University of New South Wales Kirby Institute in Australia. Welcome to the programme. What is it that we know for certain happened, and what are the questions that still need answering?
16: We know for certain that a lab technician died around the 1st of October after being hospitalized on the 29th of September, and that she had pneumonia. But there's no confirmation that it was plague, and there's no confirmation what the exposure was. There's different stories circulating. One which suggests she broke a test tube in the lab and got exposed to plague. Another suggesting she traveled to the border near Mongolia and could have picked it up there. But the official Russian government line is that it's not plague. So there's a lot of uncertainty. There's been news stories that have been put up saying one thing and then taken down.
4: Right. Now, several hospitals in the area have apparently been placed under quarantine. Is that yeah. the kind of thing that would routinely be done if somebody in that area had developed and died from plague?
16: If it was plague, you would do contact tracing and you'd quarantine the contacts if it was pneumonic plague. It's only pneumonic plague that can spread to other people. And allegedly she had a pneumonia. The scale of the public health response seems significant, which suggests that the authorities were treating it very seriously. There was also reports of the FSB being involved.
4: That's the security services in Russia. Just explain what pneumonic plague is, because people are clearly terrified by the prospect of plague circulating. Just explain what exactly it is and how people contract it.
16: So plague is a bacteria caused by a bacterium called Yersinia pestis. It's endemic in many parts of the world, particularly in the African and American continents, but also in Mongolia. And there have been occasional cases of plague in Russia as well. The last was 10 years ago. So it's not that common in Russia compared to, say, Madagascar or the Democratic Republic of Congo. The most common clinical presentation is bubonic plague, which is where you get enlarged lymph nodes, you know, what are called buboes, big lumps. And that can progress to septicemia. And then you can get secondary pneumonic plague from bubonic plague. Otherwise, pneumonic plague is caused by inhaling the bacteria. And that's the concern, that if there was weaponized plague being developed in this lab, and she inhaled the bacteria and got pneumonic plague, that's the concern. And right. that could explain the substantial response.
4: Well, that's one of the theories which has been doing the rounds, is what exactly is going on in this laboratory where she worked. If somebody is dealing with a potentially highly lethal pathogen in a laboratory, is it just transported around in a test tube? What are the layers of security, of safety precautions that take place in such laboratories usually?
16: So this was a BSL-3 lab, which is the second highest level of security. And so there are specific protocols and safety measures that are followed in BSL-3 labs. Having said that, there's been lab accidents in BSL-4 and 3 labs in the past, including one in the past in Russia of an Ebola scientist who got infected in the lab.
4: So the protocols aren't necessarily followed in some Russian labs then? So the protocols aren't necessarily followed in some Russian laboratories is what you're saying?
16: They're not necessarily followed anywhere. It's human error that's usually the factor in these accidents. And it could be errors of different kinds of not wearing the personal protective equipment properly or not handling the samples properly, humans are always the weakest link in these protocols. That this research done on lab accidents shows that generally human error.
4: Well, thank you very much for explaining all that. Really appreciate it. That's Raina McIntyre, who's the head of the biosecurity program at the University of New South Wales Kirby Institute in Australia.
3: 19 minutes past the hour. Let's now get some sports news with Isaac Fennin.
17: So, Anne, this might be a quiz question in future years. Which country were Argentina's opponents in Lionel Messi's final game for his country? The answer would be Benin. Extra points for guessing the stadium, the Monumental, which, of course, is the home of the iconic River Plate. We're going to hear from Benin's assistant coach, Tunde Adeleken, about how his side are feeling ahead of this monumental occasion. In other sports news, Coco Gauff says she suffered racist abuse online after her win over China's 16-year-old son, Jin Ran. During their match, there was an incident in which Gauff stopped playing because of a distraction from the side panels. She says she received a number of racist comments on a post trying to explain what had happened. And third seed, Daniil Medvedev, was defaulted from the China Open, the same competition in which Gauff was playing her match in, after he hit a spectator in the face with a ball during a semi-final against Novak Djokovic. Medvedev appearing to hit a backhand in annoyance towards the crowd. It hit a fan sat in the front row behind him. He did apologise. We'll have a little bit more on that later on in the programme.
3: Isaac, many thanks.
4: Let's head to Singapore now, speak to Archana Shukla, who's at the business desk there, as we talk a bit about Elon Musk, who has returned to his mega-rich status. Just explain.

0: Friday, Tesla reported really good set of deliveries for the last quarter, and that pushed up the stock. Monday was SpaceX day, where there was a report from Morgan Stanley brokerage that gave it a bull run. 8% in a single day, the shares rose, and together they put in about $65 billion to Elon Musk's pocket on one single day. And that is how he comes back again to the trillionaire status. But again, this is paper money driven by stock markets, can come and go with the wild swings that we are seeing in the markets, especially driven by the AI tech stocks.
1: Well, it may just be paper money or electronic money, but it's not a bad day at the office, is it? But this is largely all riding on one company then, on SpaceX.
0: Absolutely not a bad day for Elon Musk, definitely, because he's now worth more than, by one estimate, more than worth Taiwan's overall economy. But yes, everything, a large part of it is driven by SpaceX, where he owns about 42% stake. There was a positive report from Morgan Stanley that actually said that, the investors are pricing in rockets and Starlink, but they're giving little credit to SpaceX AI ambitions. And there is a lot more to it, and which is where, the investor frenzy came in on Monday. And there are some aspects to the next test flight that Starship is launching. The rockets are delivering. It flew several missions in one single day in the last week, including a crewed NASA flight to the space station. A lot is what, investors are watching out for. But then there is also a big question mark on the entire AI space, because a lot of it can go wrong.
1: Well, Elon Musk has joined Donald Trump in rebranding AISI. In fact, he's renamed that part of SpaceX you mentioned, the AI division, to be the SI division. They like the term superintelligence because an awful lot of people don't like the concept of artificial intelligence. Archana Shukla in Singapore, thank you.
2: When the last British Prime Minister Keir Starmer quit as leader this summer, he said that he was going to do so for the sake of the Labour Party's future. Now, this Thursday, there will be a by-election in his old constituency of Holborn and St Pancras. This central London constituency is now the battleground for the British left. The Green and the Labour parties are leading the polls, with the Green Party leader Zach Polanski seeking election himself. It's a high-risk, high-reward strategy for the Greens, as under the new Prime Minister, Andy Burnham, the governing Labour Party has been enjoying a revival. Now, this week's vote will put his popularity to the test. The BBC's Eve Webster is in London and has more.
3: I think almost everyone I'm talking to sees this as me going up against the Labour government.
4: That's Zach Polanski, leader of the left-wing environmentalist Green Party. I'm meeting him in a gay bar in central London's Camden Town, part of the Holborn and St Pancras constituency. It's here that he's seeking election as a Member of Parliament. But for him, this election is far more than this central London neighbourhood. It's a statement on the British left as a whole.
3: The next election, the most powerful vote anyone can make, is a genuine left-wing vote to keep Labour in check, to push them in the right direction. And if they're not willing to go in the right direction, then the Green Party eventually will replace the Labour Party.
4: Polanski has been leader of the party for just over a year, and in his relatively short tenure, the party has enjoyed some real wins. They've attracted voters with policies on rent control, climate change, and their condemnation of the state of Israel. Taking inspiration from New York Mayor Zoran Mamdani, they've campaigned heavily on social media, often in foreign languages.
5: Greens, K-Pressure say, Labour nay.
4: But Polanski's leadership has not been without controversy. The party has been marred by accusations of anti-Semitism. Last weekend, the Greens passed a motion declaring Zionism as a form of racism. Israel called this a clear anti-Semitic text, banning Polanski from the country. It has also garnered criticism from the British left too, with the government's communities secretary saying the motion crosses a line and is rightly being condemned across the political spectrum. Polanski, who is Jewish himself, did not participate in this vote, but has said that there is no tolerance for anti-Semitism within his party. While Polanski and other candidates are campaigning in Holborn and St Pancras, new Prime Minister Andy Burnham has been outlining his vision for Britain.
6: The United Kingdom my dad represented is the one I believe in, a union of nations.
4: This emotive speech earned praise from across the political spectrum, but will this translate to votes? Here's political analyst and local resident Peter Kellner.
7: The reason why the Labour Party kicked out Keir Starmer was because Labour was

0: very unpopular, Andy Burnham comes along and his offer to his party is, I can go back and reconstruct a Labour election-winning coalition. A large part of reconstructing the Labour-winning coalition is that he appeals more to the disgruntled people on the left who've gone to other parties. And in Hoban and St Pancras, that means the Greens.
1: The Greens and Labour are far from the only parties campaigning in Hoban and St Pancras, with candidates from the centrist Liberal Democrats, the right-wing Conservatives and the right-wing Reform Party seeking election too. You can find the full list on the BBC website. It's worth noting that first, many voters use by-elections to cast protest votes against the government. Second, this constituency is far from typical. Standing here in the heart of this constituency between St Pancras and King's Cross Station, where you can catch the Eurostar and the Hogwarts Express, you can see just how varied this area is. I can see the Google headquarters and some of the most expensive properties in London, but only a short walk away is one of London's largest council estates. Around 43% of people living here are in social housing. Compare that to the national average of 16%. It's also a very diverse constituency with a lot of students and religious minorities who care deeply about the war in Gaza. The Labour Foreign Secretary, Ed Miliband, has recently announced changes to the UK's relationship with Israel. For example, the UK will place sanctions on the Israeli settlements in the occupied West Bank. I've just met with the Labour candidate for this by-election, Sagal Abdiwali. She says these announcements have gone down well with people on the doorstep and have possibly brought them back to Labour when they otherwise might be going green on this issue.
2: I came to this country when I was 6 years old, my family from Somalia. We came here as refugees, and when we first came here, it was charity organisations and local council services that really worked together to make us feel settled and welcome.
1: Losing this Labour stronghold to the Greens would put a considerable dampener on the Burnham honeymoon period for Labour. But if the Greens fail to build on their recent wins, it could be a sign that left-wing voters are returning to the Labour fold.
3: Eve Webster reporting there. And you've been sending us messages on some of the stories that you've heard on the programme this morning. Mystique in George Brooks says that the escalation in the ongoing war in Yemen shouldn't be a surprise as a result of the factions that are secretly supporting the war, all in the name of protecting their interests.
4: We were talking half an hour ago about Ghana's decision to ban preachers from moving commercial vehicles. Deluxe, listening in the Liberian capital, Monrovia, says preaching on commercial vehicles is very common in that city. What amazes me most, he says, is some of the sermons preached by the pastors are clearly intended to strip you of your transport fare and leave you wondering as to how you'll get to your destination. Thanks very much for your text. This is Newsday on the BBC World Service.
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3: Hello, welcome to Newsday on the BBC World Service with me, Anne Soy in Nairobi and Rob Young in London.
4: Coming up, we'll get a rare glimpse inside Eritrea, one of the world's most secretive nations, as tensions with neighbouring Ethiopia rise.
3: And in Spain, a housing crisis that brought thousands onto the streets, triggering a snap election.
4: And Nigeria begins 3 days of national mourning for military personnel killed in an Air Force plane crash. First, a summary of the news.
11: BBC News with Roisin Hasty. OpenAI's chief strategy officer has apologised to an Australian parliamentary committee after one of its models gained unauthorised access to government websites during testing. The incident in June targeted Australia's healthcare portal, but authorities weren't alerted until weeks later. France is preparing for a nationwide day of demonstrations in support of students who've been demanding more investment in high schools. The student protests started over a week ago in Paris and then spread around the country. A separatist party in the Canadian province of Quebec has won local elections and returned to power after 10 years. The Parti Québécois leader told jubilant supporters that Quebec deserved to be a country. But he's also previously said he doesn't want an independence referendum until after Donald Trump has left the US presidency. President Trump has signed an executive order approving the use of a firing squad to execute a former soldier. Major Nadal Hassan shot dead 13 people at Fort Hood in Texas in 2009. Hassan will be the first soldier executed by the US military in more than six decades. Russia says Ukrainian drone attacks on the Moscow region have killed one person and injured six others. The city's mayor, Sergei Sobyanin, said 650 drones were launched towards the capital, although most were shot down. The literacy campaign group PEN America says a record number of books were banned in US public schools during the last academic year. Nearly 12,000 bans were recorded, with the vast majority in Texas and Florida. And the disgraced American television evangelist Jim Baker has died at the age of 86. Mr. Baker and his then-wife Tammy Faye Baker made millions through his Praise the Lord ministry, which attracted as many as 13 million viewers a day.
3: Many thanks for that summary of the news. Hello and welcome to Newsday on the BBC World Service. We're coming to you live from Nairobi with me, Anne Soy, and from London with Robia.
4: Over the next half an hour, we've got stories for you from Eritrea, from Nigeria and from Spain.
3: And your thoughts on any of these stories, always welcome. 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
4: Now, we've been talking quite a bit over the past few weeks about the conflict in northern Ethiopia. Well, neighbouring Eritrea has been accused of helping the Ethiopian rebels, and that has raised fears of another war between the neighbours. Eritrea is one of Africa's most closed and tightly controlled nations, but it holds strategic importance for its 1,000-kilometre coastline along the Red Sea, which is a key route for global trade. Independent foreign journalists are not allowed to work freely in Eritrea. Reporters Without Borders has identified Eritrea as one of the most restrictive and heavily censored nations on earth. However, our next guest has just been to Eritrea to report freely. Giulia Paravicini is with Reuters and was recently in Eritrea with rare access to that Horn of African nation and joins us now. Welcome to the programme, Giulia. First off, tell us why you think they let you in.
12: Well, I think 6 years of negotiating access probably played a role. I've been based in the Horn of Africa since 2019 in Ethiopia, from 2019 till 2022, covering the civil war that Eritrea was involved in. And after that, I started to consistently reach out to ask them to go and see Eritrea so that they could tell the story from their perspective, because they always complain that, you know, their story and their perspective is misrepresented. And so I think eventually, and because of the sort of geopolitical environment, they decided to try and see if they could trust again Western journalists and the international media.
4: And it's often referred to as the North Korea of Africa. It's one man rule. There's no parliament. There are no elections. There's military service. And you discover that people even are told by the government what their career will be.
12: Well, first of all, they really don't like these sort of etiquettes that are attached to them, the Hermit Kingdom, North Korea of Africa, and they find that it completely erases the nuanced situation that they're in. What I found very interesting is that they were open to engage in every type of discussion. For example, when I asked them, why haven't you held elections in 30 years? They tell you we're too young of a nation. They exist, they're independent since 1993 to hold elections. We're not ready. Of course, it's an excuse, but it's also interesting that they were open to have such a level of discussion. In terms of the what you mentioned, the fact that they can't choose their faith, this is called national service. So they finished their secondary school. The last year is done in Sawa, which is a place at the border with Sudan in the desert, where they do their last year of school and then 3 years of military training. And after that, those that perform well end up going to university or to vocational schools, and those that perform less well end up going into the military. And unfortunately, after that, even though you might be graduating in engineering, you might end up being a teacher because there's a shortage of teachers. They acknowledge that this is a problematic system that sort of forces the youth to do something they haven't chosen. At the same time, they blame it on their neighbor, Ethiopia, and say that they are forced to a system where people serve the state because they're constantly under threat from the neighbor. So that's how they present it.
4: Equally, I suppose people are guaranteed a job for life, which in many countries, particularly with the rise of artificial intelligence, an awful lot of young people fear they may well never have. One of the details I loved in your report was the lack of cars and the almost total absence of smartphones.
12: So that was very interesting. It felt like going back in time. There's no 3G. People said to me, you have touch G, you don't have 3G. And then they say, we don't do social media, we socialize. So it was also interesting to see how no one stares at the screen, and at cafes, people talk to each other. Of course, it also is a restriction and a way to control the population because you don't have access to, world news. But there are internet cafes where for a fee of, let's say, $5 for 2 hours, you can get restricted access, but to, a portion of the internet. The reason why there's very few cars is because of fuel rationing linked in part to the Iran war. And also because a lot of people walk. I walked probably more than 10 kilometers a day, and everyone rides a bike. So it's really like walking back in time. The other pretty remarkable aspect is that Asmara has been magnificently preserved from an architectural perspective. So it feels, as an Italian, to walk back into your grandfather's Italy, because it used to be an Italian colony, and it was built in large part by the Italians. So it was a time traveling experience, I have to say.
4: Did you get the sense that Eritreans, perhaps ordinary Eritreans as well as officials, are concerned about what may well happen in the coming months with Ethiopia?
12: I mean, they're absolutely petrified. On the one hand, I think they justify some of their very restrictive and coercive policies, blaming it on the neighbor Ethiopia, but it is also a very real threat. Eritrea has a population of less than 4 million people. Ethiopia has a population of over 120 million people. And Ethiopia's prime minister and many other officials have made it very clear that they intend to restore access to the sea for their landlocked country. And the most obvious place to look at is the port of Assab in southern Eritrea, which has been part of Ethiopia when the countries were federated. So the threat is very real. As we speak, there's also been probably what it looks like the beginning of a war between Ethiopian federal forces and regional forces. And a lot of analysts and diplomats talk about the very real threat that this war might spill over into neighboring Eritrea. So their fear is perfectly justified. And in terms of numbers of, Air Force, they are, it's really David and Goliath compared, the two countries compared. At the same time, they have defeated Ethiopia before during what turned out to be one of Africa's longest wars that, stretched for 30 years. So they tell you that they are confident and that they will fight until the last man is standing. But it's scary for them, of course.
4: Did you get a sense that any preparations were being made for a possible conflict?
12: Not at all. But to be honest, I didn't leave the capital Asmara, not because I wasn't allowed to leave, but because it was an initial introductory trip. And we focused on the capital, on meeting officials and on establishing a relationship with them. So I had no way to see whether military preparation was underway. While I was there, we were invited to participate into Martyrs' Day Parade, which is this event that commemorates all the people that have fallen through the subsequent wars. And what you could sense is that every family had lost someone, and that there was the fear that they could lose more members of their family because of this future possibly imminent threat.
4: Well, thank you very much indeed for talking to us about your fascinating trip to Eritrea. That's Reuters' Julia Paravicini there, who after 6 years of negotiations, she was telling us, was finally allowed into Eritrea. And thanks very much for that insight there.
3: Nigeria's President Bola Tinubu has declared 3 days of national mourning for military personnel who were killed when a Nigerian Air Force aircraft crashed on Monday. He's also ordered national flags to be flown at half-mast across the country as a mark of respect for those who died. For more, we can now cross to Lagos and speak to the BBC's Makuchi Okafor. Welcome to the programme. What do we know then about this plane crash?
13: Okay, so we know that this plane crash happened yesterday morning. It involved a Nigerian military aircraft. The specific model, according to the authorities, is the ATR 42-500. Now, I had to look up online, and it's really huge. It has a capacity of taking at least over 30 or 40 people. And it crashed in the morning. Now, authorities said the flight was moving from Benin City, that's the capital of Edo State, and to Lagos, but unfortunately, it never made it to Lagos. The air controllers lost contact at around 9, and just around like 10 or 11, we started hearing reports that there's been a crash in Ondo State, which is just not so far from Lagos, and it crashed in a city called Iboka, and that's where this unfortunate incident happened.
3: Do we know at this point what went wrong?
13: It's not yet clear. It's not yet confirmed, because what we do know, you know, from what authorities have said is the flight lost, air controllers lost contact with it. You know, they made attempts and the radio wasn't successful, and it crashed in a swampy logged area. Now, I remember because I spoke with lots of locals and they said it was raining all morning, but we can't specifically say right now if it's a bad weather, if it's a mechanical failure, if it's a pilot error. Those things are not clear yet, and that's because investigations are still going on. At least the president did order for an investigation. So I guess it will get clearer in the next couple of days.
3: And what information have the authorities released about the victims?
13: No names have been released. Specific identities haven't been given out. However, they've at least given out details about the number of people on board. It was said that 25 passengers were on board and 7 crew members. Nigerian presidency also noted that some people, or it was largely Nigerian military personnel that were on the flight, but identities haven't been given.
3: Makuchi Okafor, many thanks for those updates.
4: You're with Newsday on the BBC World Service with Anne in Nairobi, Rob in London, also in London, Isaac with your sport.
14: Yes, Benin will be the final opponent of Lionel Messi's international career when they face Argentina at Buenos Aires' Estadio Monumental later on Tuesday. But Messi announced his international retirement in August. A ceremonial farewell will be held in his honour when he wears the Argentine jersey for the last time in a match against the West African nation. BBC Sport Africa spoke with an assistant coach and scout of the Benin national team, Tunde Adeleken, who said his players are excited but will not be overwhelmed by the occasion.
15: News of the invitation was received with a lot of pleasure and excitement. It came at a time when we were right in the middle of preparation for two very important qualifying games for the Africa Cup of Nations. But take nothing away from the excitement we felt when we first heard about it. It was first with a little bit of doubt. Is it going to happen? Is it not? And then when it was confirmed, yes, everybody was absolutely ecstatic. When we arrived in Argentina, the reception was good. And we were cheered. A lot of people were bluting their horns and cheering us endlessly from start to finish of our training session. It was absolutely wonderful. The mental position is like, we're going to go there and give it our best. I mean, mentally, the players have got to be ready. We're fatigued, physically fatigued. Two games and then a very long journey over here. Not pleasant at all. But then when you focus on the big prize, and the big prize is that fantastic match in front of 90,000 people and millions of people on TV, I think the players are ready for it. I don't think many people are even talking about what the result's going to be like, because we're not thinking about it. What we're thinking about is the fact that we are going to play this game. Benin is being brought into the international football map in this very big way. I've been here with the Benin team for 3.5, going to 4 years now, and we have never played a team outside of Africa as opposition. This will be the first, and be the first being a game against Lionel Messi's Argentina. Ah, Benin fans are, they're buzzing, absolutely buzzing for it, looking forward to it, and so are we. I wish he was African. He is the very best of them all. He's a natural, you know, he's a natural football player. He's a natural football man, and take nothing from him. I started following Messi, played matches against him when I was, you know, with the Nigeria Football Federation. And it's an absolute pleasure that at the end of the day, when he is drawing the curtains on his international career, Tunde Adelakun, as a person, and Benin will be a part of that pitch.
14: Yeah, it's going to be an incredible occasion at the Monumental later. We're going to hear from Benin's captain, Steve Meunier, a little bit later on in the programme as well.
4: Isaac, thank you.
3: Let's head to Spain now. And thousands of protesters took to the streets of the Spanish capital again on Monday in protest against the country's worsening house crisis. Now, the protests were sparked by the eviction of an 87-year-old woman from her home in Madrid. Spain's prime minister has now called for a snap election after his measures to tackle the housing crisis were rejected by parliament. Pedro Sanchez said that it is time for Spaniards to decide their future and that his socialist party needs a broader progressive majority to push through housing reforms. Well, Miriam Bue is in Madrid, is with the Madrid Tenants Union, which has been involved in the housing protests. Welcome to the programme. And Miriam, you were there when the 87-year-old Marie Carmen Abascal was evicted from her home. And did you think that that moment would lead to an election in your country?
16: Good morning. Thank you for the invitation, first of all. And I would say we wouldn't expect this, but somehow we were expecting something to explode at some point, because housing has been the problem of the Spaniards for like 4 years already, like the main problem and the main concern. And to be honest, even when you are like in a bar, like the only thing you can hear people talking about before this happened, now it's even worse, but like before it happened, it was about housing and the price and the rental hikes and stuff. So it was a thing that we could feel happening. And I think the case of Mari Carmen was the perfect context and the perfect symbol to start the spark.
3: And with this announcement of a snap election, do you feel heard? Do you think that it moves you closer to achieving your goals?
16: So for us, mostly is that like the decree that they wanted to pass, the law that they wanted to pass for us was quite minimal already. They split it in two, which made the structural change, which was the unlimited rental contracts, on the second law that was not gonna pass. And the first one was very, very minimal. The fact that they couldn't even get to achieve this first one to pass for us was enough to say that the government was not functioning anymore and didn't make any sense anymore. So I wouldn't say for us it was an objective to for the government to call for elections, but clearly they couldn't make anything to change anything. Like everything was getting blocked, even if Partido Popular, like the conservatives, and Vox, so the extreme right, the 70% of voters wanted the rental market to be intervened and the housing market to be intervened, they still voted no. So, like, the question here is, the Spanish government governs for who? For the citizens or for the economical oligarchies?
3: And there has been discussion as well about immigration and its role in the housing crisis. Some politicians seem to argue that it is partly to blame for the housing crisis. Do you agree with them?
16: I do not. I think immigration is a thing we should be talking about, but at the same time, it's not the immigration that it's buying entire neighborhoods. Like, and maybe it's the immigration that is rich, and it's more of a social class kind of argument and conversation that we should be having here instead of just a broad term as it's only immigration. Because, like, the neighborhood where I live in, for example, is being bought by external actors that come from other countries that have way more money than Spaniards, for example.
3: And so you're going into a snap election. What would you like to see the next government do to address the issue of housing, whichever government wins?
16: I mean, I'm a simple person. I would love, and I think the Madridians, you know, would love just a government that governs for the citizens' will and not for external economies' will. Like, in that end, we only need, like, our aim is for the housing market to finish its business and for it to be a right. So every, like, if there's a government that can be brave enough to go for it, we take it. But if not, right, we will be still on the street fighting for it. So
3: many thanks for speaking to us. Miriam Abue there with the Madrid Tenants Union.
4: Now, a senior figure from the artificial intelligence company OpenAI has said sorry to an Australian parliamentary committee after one of the company's models hacked a government website. Jason Kwon, who is OpenAI's chief strategy officer, admitted that its model bypassed safeguards in June to get access to the country's healthcare portal, but the authorities weren't told for several weeks. Here is Jason Kwon facing questions from Senator David Pocock. The first voice you'll hear is Mr. Kwon.
17: It can also be difficult sometimes to reach out to a particular party and say, hey, there was agent activity on your site, but we're not really sure exactly what it was. We're still looking at the situation, and there's a question as to how useful that information is as soon as we find out that there's been some impact. But I think it's very clear that the most important thing in these situations is to provide just the awareness right away. Because it's a novel situation also for the impacted parties. And so, you know, I think that that's the adjustment that we're making.
18: Mm-hmm. I mean, I assume someone in your government relations teams or someone in your company has mobile phone numbers of ministers and various people in government. How come there wasn't that contact? Why did you just send an email to some arbitrary department email?
17: So, again, I think that on retrospect, we should have done what you were suggesting. And so the reason why it happened the way that it did is I think people were thinking about this as a technical situation and they wanted to contact the technical counterparties, but it's not good enough.
4: Jason Kwon there from OpenAI. Well, let's get more on this. We can speak to Dr. Hammond Pierce, who's a senior lecturer at UNSW Sydney's School of Computer Science and Engineering. Welcome to the programme. We know this took a while for it to be disclosed to the government and to the public. Did you get the sense, listening to the testimony and the questioning from the senators there, that it is going to change for OpenAI and for other companies, that when, I think, rather than if, we can say, their models do end up doing things they're not meant to do, we'll hear about it more quickly?
19: Yes, I certainly would hope to think that they're going to do disclosures a bit more responsibly. I think it's been a bit of a wake-up call for OpenAI in the case of Australia. And, you know, in the news, Anthropic had some problems of their own last week. I think it's been a bit of a wake-up call for, you know, as Kwan puts it, you know, the technical teams who think this maybe is just a technical problem, to say, well, actually, no, you know, this is quite alarming, and it's much more appropriate to raise disclosures at the higher level.
4: Now, Australia is a potential site for massive data centres to be built. What is trust in artificial intelligence and the AI companies like in Australia?
19: Well, I think that there's definitely been a lot of pushback on the data centres in the same way that we've seen around the world. I think even just this week, there was one data centre that's been either cancelled or significantly scaled down in Sydney. I think part of that does come down to, you know, just the community saying, well, we don't necessarily want these big, noisy, power-hungry, water-hungry centres in our backyard. But part of it also may also be that these companies do seem to be acting a little bit irresponsibly. And I think people are picking up on that. And certainly, you know, we're seeing all kinds of stuff with regards to the job market, the security of these models, the just continual disregard perhaps of what other people might think is an appropriate way to conduct business. And as a result, the communities are getting a little bit fed up of it.
4: And you think it is a disregard for what they should be doing rather than these incredibly advanced models doing things they aren't supposed to do?
19: I think there is an element of, okay, the models surprised even the companies that are testing them. But there is also, I believe, an element of negligence in that it is possible to build software and including such models and test them in a way that is safer, which, you know, they're demonstrating now because they're saying that they have now created much more robust defenses for these models to be trained and evaluated in. And it's sort of like, well, why didn't you do that before all of this happened? You know, I think there is an element of, they have been acting a little bit irresponsibly. And so we would hope that they're going to act a bit more responsibly moving forwards.
4: And when it comes to the law, do you know whether these companies are therefore legally responsible for what their own software, their own models, however you want to term it, actually do?
19: I'm not a lawyer, so I'm going to preface my answer with that. I don't believe that in Australia there is an appropriate law and. I think there is an argument to be made that we don't let companies just produce dangerous products negligently. But as I say, I'm not a lawyer and I don't think I'm fully qualified to answer that question.
4: All right. Thank you very much indeed. That's Dr. Hammond Pierce there, who's a senior lecturer at UNSW Sydney School of Computer Science and Engineering. That's a hearing in Canberra has just finished. You can get more on that story on the BBC website at bbc.com. 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
1: 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Glad to have your company on this rather chilly Tuesday morning. For the overnight, clear skies, windy conditions, lows in the upper 40s. Sunny skies for today, highs in the mid-60s. Sunny again tomorrow, highs in the mid-60s.
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3: Hello, welcome to Newsday on the BBC World Service with Anne Soy in Nairobi and Rob Young in London.
4: France is bracing for a national day of school protests after Monday saw injuries and mass arrests. We'll speak to the leader of a French teachers' union.
3: In Yemen, fighting has intensified between the Houthis and Saudi-led forces. We'll bring you a special report from inside the country and the toll it's taking on civilians.
5: We're always terrified. It's devastating. He's suddenly hit by a missile in the street. A child who has gone out to play or gone to school.
4: And the South Pacific nations are meeting to find ways to deal with climate change ahead of a United Nations conference to be held in Turkey. We're hoping to speak to Fiji's environment minister. But we'll start this hour with a bulletin of the latest news.
6: BBC News with Emily Thomas. OpenAI's chief strategy officer has apologised to an Australian parliamentary committee after one of its models gained unauthorised access to government websites during testing. The incident in June targeted Australia's healthcare portal, but the authorities weren't alerted for weeks. Jason Guan said the company should have responded better and was committed to rebuilding trust. Simon Atkinson is in Cairns.
7: It took 2 months from the hack taking place to the government being informed, and they only found out by an email sent to a generic email account. What they've now put in place is live tracking of its AI agents to try and identify when it had done something that it shouldn't have done so that they could let people know. And he said they'd actually managed to notify a state government department here in Australia within 48 hours that one of its agents had managed to get into its website as well.
6: France is preparing for a nationwide day of demonstrations in support of students who've been demanding more investment in high schools. The student protests over a lack of teachers, overcrowded classrooms and run-down buildings started over a week ago in Paris and then spread around the country. Our correspondent Hugh Schofield is in Paris.
8: The cause of the students is popular in France, so the protest movement still has momentum, despite the sorry spectacle every day of burnt rubbish bins at school entrance gates and of agitators, many not themselves lycée students, taking on police with stones and homemade fireworks. Yesterday's incident in the northern town of Lens will not have eased the tensions. There, a 15-year-old had his hand blown off. Police said he was foolishly picking up a non-lethal grenade used for crowd control, and it went off in his hand. Fellow protesters said the grenade hit him in the hand after it was launched.
6: A separatist party in the French-speaking Canadian province of Quebec has won local elections and returned to power after 10 years, but it's fallen short of a majority in the province's assembly. Here's Peter Hyatt.
9: The Parti Québécois leader Paul Saint-Pierre Plamondon told jubilant supporters that Quebec deserved to be a country, but that won't be happening anytime soon. Opinion polls suggest support in Quebec for independence stands at around only 30%. And with a minority administration, Mr. Plamondon would need to persuade other parties to vote for a referendum first. Plus, he's previously said he doesn't want to vote until after Donald Trump has left the US presidency. Still, it's another problem for the Canadian Prime Minister Mark Carney as he continues fending off attacks from Mr. Trump. Another province, Alberta, is holding a non-binding vote later this month on leaving too.
6: Russia says Ukrainian drone attacks on the Moscow region have killed one person and injured six others. The city's mayor, Sergei Sobyanin, said 650 drones were launched towards the capital, although most were shot down. There's been no comment from Ukraine. World News from the BBC. President Trump has signed an executive order expanding access to tax-exempt red dye diesel in a move he says will bring down surging prices at the pumps for Americans. It comes ahead of November's midterm elections. A climate delegation of more than a dozen leaders, including the Australian Prime Minister Anthony Albanese, is visiting the tiny Pacific Island nation of Tuvalu. The world's second lowest lying country is particularly vulnerable to coral bleaching and rising sea levels caused by global warming. The visit comes ahead of next month's COP31 meeting in Turkey. The literacy campaign group PEN America says a record number of books were banned in US public schools during the last academic year. Nearly 12,000 bans were recorded, with the vast majority in Texas and Florida. Ella Bicknell reports.
10: Themes of race, sexuality and gender identity remain among the most common reasons why books are challenged, with artificial intelligence increasingly being used to identify books for removal. Alongside the usual suspects, including Margaret Atwood's The Handmaid's Tale and works by Stephen King, there's been an increase in bans of Japanese manga, and Charlotte Bronte's classic Jane Eyre appeared on the list for the very first time. PEN America says school libraries are facing an era of escalating censorship, with most book bans going unreported.
6: The disgraced American television evangelist Jim Baker has died at the age of 86. Baker and his then-wife, Tammy Faye Baker, made millions through his Praise the Lord ministry, which attracted as many as 13 million viewers a day. But in 1989, he was jailed on mail and wire fraud charges, some relating to hush money paid to a young woman who alleged that she'd been drugged and raped by him and a colleague. And that's the latest world news from the BBC.
4: Thank you for that bulletin. Hello, you're with Newsday from the BBC World Service, live from Nairobi with Anne Soy and from London with me, Rob Young. Thank you for joining us again today. Coming up, we're going to get the latest from those students' protests in France. Over 5,000 people arrested since the beginning of the protests, the majority of them minors. So we're going to go live to France shortly.
3: Also this hour, we focus on Yemen and the battleground there and hear from the Fiji Environment Minister too. And you can bring us your thoughts on anything you hear on the programme and particularly on the protests in France. Our text number is +44 77 86 20 50 85. And we start this hour in France, which is bracing for major protests on Tuesday after organisers called for a nationwide day of action in support of students demanding more investment in education. It comes after a week of demonstrations which saw students blockading hundreds of schools and at least 190 students injured and more than 5,000 people arrested. One student had his hand blown off during a confrontation on Monday, while another was reportedly struck in the head by a tear gas grenade last week. Students are calling for more teachers and better facilities. We can now speak to Nicolas Anoto, the spokesperson of the Education Union ANSA, which represents many French teachers. Welcome to the programme. So what do you make of these protests in France?
11: We are standing with protesters because what they are demanding is exactly what we are negotiating with the government since months. We are demanding more teachers. We are demanding more funding for school renovations. And government has to listen what young people is demanding because for them, it's the first opportunity of commitment.
3: So you are in support of their demands. Is there a way then that you can work with the students in that course?
11: All trade unions are saying that what school protesters are demanding has to be listened, and the government has to react as rapidly as possible because we have to reduce violence and we have to come back to schools to learn. That's the aim. And the government has can't do something right now, but can say that we will discuss and debate and negotiate, and that's what we are demanding.
3: You're demanding for the level of violence to reduce. How?
11: We have in France an issue with the law enforcement strategy, and you said that several pupils have been injured, as well as staff in schools. For us, it's important to stop to require the police to intervene in front of schools. And we have also to, as trade unions, we will help the high school students to organize demonstrations. Mostly, the protests are peaceful and friendly, but we all have to try to help to organize better the demonstrations and the protests.
3: Is your union, the teachers' union, in talks in any way and form with the student protest leaders?
11: Only for since Friday, and since Friday we have begun the discussions with the high school unions to help them to organize their movement and. For example, to organize a security organization for the demonstrations, to help them to put aside the hooligans that have given bad reputations to the protest.
3: Yeah, tell us more about that. When you talk of hooligans, what do you mean? What have you been seeing?
11: In all demonstrations in France for years, hooligans are trying to go among the protesters and to let increase the violence. And that's something that we want to avoid.
3: And so far, is there any engagement between your union and the government? You say that these were issues that you're already agitating for. Has this moment then brought you closer to finding solutions? Is there any engagement between your union and the government?
11: Yeah, the government was a bit late because he waited 2 weeks before to react. But now he has opened a platform which will enable the pupils and the students to explain what they are demanding, to explain what they live in their schools. For example, that they suffered 6 heat waves in school buildings that were not renovated and that was very hard. And then we have to act on the long term, and the debate that has begun in the parliament about the budget 2027 is a good opportunity. For example, the government has planned 1,500 cut for teacher positions, and it can reverse its position. For example, the government has planned to reduce the funding for school renovation, and it can change its mind about the budget. It's important, and it will be a good opportunity. It will be a good opportunity to show to citizens, to the protesters, that he heard what they said.
3: Many thanks for speaking to us, Nicholas Anoto, their spokesperson of ANSA, the education union, which represents many French teachers.
4: We turn now to Yemen, where the country's civil war has seen a major escalation between the Houthis and Saudi-led forces there. On Sunday, the head of an internationally recognised government announced the beginning of an offensive to retake all territory held by the Houthis. Since then, fighting has flared and, according to the United Nations, some 200,000 people have been displaced since August. Well, BBC Arabic has been hearing from civilians caught up in the fighting. These people are from the town of Dubab.
12: The fighting was intense. One side would fight the other, then the fighting would start again between the two sides. We didn't know what was happening. They destroyed our homes and damaged the things we depended on for our livelihoods. They left us with nothing.
13: We are civilians, yet today we were subjected to heavy bombardment, a barrage of airstrikes, tank shelling, and artillery fire directed at us. Since dawn, my children and I have been completely displaced, forced into the open. We are trapped under relentless shelling, while our children cry in terror. Where are we supposed to go?
14: By God, we are utterly exhausted. First, we were worn down by displacement. We were uprooted, fearing what lay ahead, though thank God we somehow managed to survive. But now, there are relentless airstrikes and endless war. What are we supposed to do? Hunger is killing us all. We're living in squalor and misery, stripped of everything.
4: Civilians in Yemen there speaking to BBC Arabic. Well, for their part, the Houthis say they've attacked targets in Saudi Arabia, including Riyadh Airport, an oil refinery, and a military base, moves that could escalate the conflict yet further, and also has the potential to draw in Saudi Arabia's allies, Turkey and Pakistan, who've agreed to rapidly deploy forces to the kingdom under a defence pact. Well, I've been speaking to Hisham al-Maqdishi, Yemen's former deputy defence attaché in Washington, D.C. He's still in Washington as a defence and security analyst. Why does he think the fighting has intensified so much recently?
15: It started when the Iranians violated the Yemeni airspace to take a group of Houthis to attend a funeral. And the Saudis considered it a violation of the airspace of Yemen, and also considered a violation of the agreements that they had on place with the Houthis and with the other parties in Yemen. And also the Houthis have been told by the Iranians to start mobilizing and to enter and control Bab al-Mandab, which will give them a leverage in whatever peace talks they will have the U.S. in the future, controlling both straits in the Arabian Peninsula.
16: And the Houthis were able to do that, weren't they? They swept across a large part of the country very quickly. Do they still control that now?
15: No, they were pushed back this morning by the government forces supported by the Saudi air cover. They pushed the Houthis away from Bab al-Mandab, and the fights are still continuing. This is only the trigger point. But what I can say, this is only one part of the equation where the Saudis have mobilized in the past 2 months a lot of their partners in the region and the international community to fight the Houthis and the government of Yemen and the president of the PLC, the Presidential Leadership Council in Yemen, has announced that there will be a military action that will take over all the territories of the Republic of Yemen, which shows you that there will be a large-scale operation in Yemen led by the Saudis and implemented and happened by the Yemenis on the ground.
16: So the Yemeni internationally recognised government then is saying that it will take back all territory controlled by the Houthis. What makes you think they might be able to do that, given that they haven't been able to do that for years?
15: Well, 11 years of the history of this conflict, the international community and the international partners have not understood Yemen fully. Some of them were trying to just take part of this conflict and use it in their political or negotiations or leverages on the Saudis or on the regional partners. But after 11 years, I can tell you confidently that especially the Americans, they understand the threats that the Houthis have imposed into the international community and also to the region. So there is a huge support for the Saudis to take this action. And also, after 11 years, we have a capable forces with the Yemeni government. And also, there is one structure. There has been a lot of restructuring of the command and control and chain of command of the forces in Yemen since December last year after the UAE withdrawal. So now we have one decision-maker process, one chain of command, one force ordered by or follows the orders of the president of Yemen.
16: Is it clear how many people have been killed in the Saudi bombing and in the fighting of the past couple of weeks?
15: There is no actual reporting on how many people have been killed. There is the Houthis reporting and there is also the government reporting. But I can say frankly that this is not actual and accurate reporting. Everyone is trying to politicize this conflict. But at the end of the day, there will be in any conflict casualties and there will be like collateral damages. But you can see that all the strikes, all the air support has been in the front lines and areas that are not populated by civilians.
16: You sound confident that the Saudi-led forces will prevail in this fight against the Houthis, although they haven't previously across the whole of the country. Are you not concerned that other countries could be drawn into this conflict?
15: Well, there has been, Russia has been drawn in this conflict. I mean, Russia have been providing the Houthis with a lot of support, a lot of electronic warfare technologies, and they have helped them in the satellite targeting, intelligence, satellite intelligence targeting and information. So yes, there will be a lot of people that will be drawn into this war. Like you could see the Pakistanis, the Turks are part of the Mecca alliance, and now they just announced today that they will do whatever they need to defend the Saudi national security. So yes, it's going to get bigger, but at the end of the day, I'm telling you from a military perspective, this is the war and this is how it happens. And I mean, it's very unfortunate for the Yemeni people, but keeping in this situation, no peace, no war, is way worse than going through a very strict and very precise conflict that will take us either to peace process or to get rid of the Houthis and the Iranians.
4: Hisham al-Maqdishi there, Yemen's former deputy defense attaché in Washington, now a defense and security analyst.
3: It's coming up to 20 minutes past the hour now. Time for sports news with Isaac Fennin.
17: Yes, so on Tuesday, we will see Lionel Messi play for his country, Argentina, for the final time. He will take on Benin in a match at Buenos Aires at the Monumental Stadium, the iconic home of River Plate. We're going to hear from Benin's captain, Steve Mounier, a little bit later on in the programme. Let me give you some ice hockey news. The NHL's all-time top goal scorer, Alex Ovechkin, says he will retire at the end of the season. The 41-year-old has spent his entire career at the Washington Capitals, winning one Stanley Cup. He was drafted there number one overall in 2005, and last year he surpassed Wayne Gretzky's goal record. He's now got 929 goals. And in tennis, Coco Gauff says she suffered racist abuse online after her win over China's 16-year-old Sun Jinran. During the match, there was an incident in which Gauff stopped playing because of a distraction from the side panels, and she says she received a number of racist comments on a post trying to explain what happened. More sport from me a little bit later on.
3: Isaac, many thanks.
4: Let's get some business news now. We can speak to our business presenter, Archana Shukla, who joins us from our studio in Singapore to talk a bit more about artificial intelligence and some of the risks attached to the technology. Now, we were talking about 20 minutes ago about OpenAI.

0: OpenAI agent went rogue. It infiltrated one of the government departments, the universal healthcare scheme, Medicare. This happened in June. But the bigger problem was one that, you know, there was an infiltration from an AI agent, but also that OpenAI did not inform in time. It was only after a month that they sent out an email through a generic inbox to the government informing that something like this has happened. And that is what also was a big question mark on, one, that there is a problem. The second is, how do you deal with it? And these were two things that OpenAI executives were answering the Australian government. They've said that they are working towards building this sort of, building a more robust system in terms of informing if something like this happens, and also building a system that, rogue AI agents are in check in future as well.
1: Mm. And so how exposed are various businesses to the risks from artificial intelligence? I suppose they all are in a way, aren't they? If their firewalls and whatever their other defences aren't up to the kind of the scrutiny that AI systems are able to hold them up to.
0: Absolutely. You know, this is really becoming an unknown territory, and so much so that even tech leaders or, you know, owners and founders of companies that are building these AI agents are calling for the technology to slow down, to slow down the pace at which this technology is developing, because somewhere we are hitting into an unknown territory of what these AI agents in their own virtual world are doing. Some are calling it a threat to humanity. Some are calling it a threat to the economies. If an OpenAI agent can infiltrate a government security system, then that is a big question mark. But also in terms of economies and money being driven towards making, semiconductors, chips, all of that, a lot of money is being put there and risks attached with it.
1: Thank you very much indeed. That's our business presenter, Archana Shukla, in Singapore.
2: We want to talk climate now and take you to Fiji, where Pacific leaders are seeking to draw the world's attention to life on the front line of climate change. They are gathering for what's being called a United Nations pre-COP in Fiji's main city of Nadi. This week's talks are a precursor to the larger UN-sponsored Global Climate Summit, COP31, which will be held next month in Turkey. However, officials have been forced to concede that the guest list will be smaller than they'd hoped, around 4,000 people from 60 countries expected to attend, but fewer than a dozen world leaders have publicly confirmed that they will go. Joining me live now is from Nadi is Fiji's Environment Minister, Linda Tabuya. Welcome to the program. Now, tell us about the agenda then of this pre-COP gathering.
3: This pre-COP gathering has brought together our Pacific leaders as well as some world leaders to discuss our Pacific priorities leading to COP31. We're looking at the need to keep the within 1.5 degrees Celsius so that we can really call on our largest emitters to reduce greenhouse gas emissions, because this is affecting us now. It's not a distant threat. It is affecting us now. It's a matter of survival for us and our Pacific family. We're also looking at the need for easier access to climate finance, as well as putting oceans on the agenda at COP31.
2: Putting oceans on the agenda. And we've been reporting on the BBC about this climate delegation of more than a dozen leaders, including the Australian Prime Minister Anthony Albanese, who are visiting Tuvalu. This is an area that has been identified as one of the most vulnerable. There are plans also to evacuate the entire population of 10,000 if the sea swallows it. So your nations are really at the forefront of dealing with climate change. Just explain to us about the geography and how vulnerable these nations are.
3: Yes, this is the reality that we in the Pacific face. It's not just limited to Tuvalu. It includes my own island province here in Kandavu in Fiji, where our coastal communities have lost up to 21 centimeters in the last few decades. And so they do really need to look at relocation of an entire population. It is a sad, sad thing to have to face, but this is the reality. And so we call on our world leaders to stand with us, to realize this reality, and to work with us in terms of helping our community.

0: opportunities to cope in terms of reducing greenhouse gas emissions, as well as transitioning away from fossil fuels. These communities, many of us in the Pacific, do not have electricity, but if we can go straight to renewable energy, then that means that's our commitment from the Pacific to transition away from fossil fuels, and we hope that all our countries in the world will be able to come on board to stand with us on this call.
1: Do you get the sense that world leaders, especially from nations that are the biggest emitters, are listening?
0: They are listening. I mean, we live in the digital age. They are watching and listening. They may not be attending physically, but it's not unusual for pre-COP for global leaders not to attend. We thank them for their commitment in terms of climate finance, but we need to see more of a commitment in reducing greenhouse emissions, as well as supporting the call from the Pacific and even some African countries and those who are least emitters, but the most disproportionately affected, to transition away from fossil fuels into renewable energy.
1: And just tell us why the need to have this pre-meeting ahead of COP31.
0: It is important for the Pacific because this is only the second time that pre-COP has been held here in the Pacific. It is the largest gathering as well. So we're very grateful for that, for all who have attended here at pre-COP. It builds trust. It helps us to find common ground. Even Turkey, the COP presidency, is present here through their minister, who is listening as well. And their commitment in partnership with Australia to take the Pacific priorities to COP31, and especially to put oceans on the climate agenda for us, is a move in the right direction. It would mean unlocking ocean finance. It would also mean that we would be able to, as the Pacific, mobilize in the near future how we can harness the ocean in terms of ocean energy, in terms also of our movement across in green transport, but most importantly, recognizing that we are large ocean states and we need to be supported in protecting the ocean.
1: Many thanks for speaking to us, Linda Tabuya, Fiji's Environment Minister. 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
1: A senior OpenAI executive has apologised to the Australian Parliament after one of its models accessed government websites.
4: And the Fly Dubai co-pilot is reported to have told UAE interrogators that he planned the attack before he was hired by the Dubai state-owned airline. We'll bring you the latest from Israel after a summary of the latest news.
5: BBC News with Emily Thomas. OpenAI's chief strategy officer has apologised to an Australian parliamentary committee after one of its artificial intelligence models gained unauthorised access to government websites during testing. The incident in June targeted Australia's healthcare portal, but authorities weren't alerted until weeks later. The president of South Korea has said artificial intelligence may have been used in some of the hacking attacks targeting the financial sector in the past week. The cyber attacks exposed customer information at seven financial institutions, including several major banks. France is preparing for a nationwide day of demonstrations in support of students who've been demanding more investment in high schools. The student protests started over a week ago in Paris and then spread around the country. A separatist party in the Canadian province of Quebec has won local elections and returned to power after 10 years. The Parti Québécois leader told jubilant supporters that Quebec deserved to be a country. But he's also previously said he doesn't want an independence referendum until after Donald Trump has left the US presidency. Russia says Ukrainian drone attacks on the Moscow region have killed two people and injured several others. The city's mayor, Sergei Sobyanin, said 650 drones were launched towards the capital, although most were shot down. The literacy campaign group PEN America says a record number of books were banned in US public schools during the last academic year. Nearly 12,000 bans were recorded, with the vast majority in Texas and Florida. PEN America says AI is increasingly being used to identify books about racism, sex and LGBTQ issues. And a climate delegation of more than a dozen leaders, including the Australian Prime Minister, is visiting the tiny Pacific Island nation of Tuvalu. The world's second lowest lying country is particularly vulnerable to climate change.
4: Emily, thank you very much indeed for that summary of the news there. Hello, you're with Newsday from the BBC World Service, live from Nairobi with Anne Soy, and from London with me, Rob Young. This half hour, we'll go to Australia and get the latest from that cross-examination of an OpenAI representative by senators there. We'll also head to Israel to get an update on what we know about the Fly Dubai pilot who attempted to hijack a plane recently. We will also bring you a rare insight from the closed nation of Eritrea.
1: Also this half hour, are you looking for a new job? Well, Finland is advertising a very rare job. It's known as the smeller.
4: The smeller?
1: How good is your nose? I guess you have a nose for news, Rob. But
4: maybe not for smells.
1: Can you smell everything else? Well, we welcome your messages on that. Our text number is +44 7786 20 50 85.
4: Now, a senior figure from the artificial intelligence company OpenAI has said sorry to an Australian parliamentary committee after one of its models hacked a government website. Jason Kwon, OpenAI's chief strategy officer, was appearing at the committee after OpenAI's model bypassed safeguards in June to get access to the country's healthcare portal, but the authorities weren't told for several weeks. Here is Jason Kwon facing questions from Senator David Pocock, and the first voice you hear is Mr. Kwon's.
6: It can also be difficult sometimes to reach out to a particular party and say, hey, there was agent activity on your site, but we're not really sure exactly what it was. We're still looking at the situation. And there's a question as to how useful that information is as soon as we find out that there's been some impact. But I think it's very clear that the most important thing in these situations is to provide just the awareness right away, because it's a novel situation also for the impacted parties. And so, you know, I think that that's the adjustment that we're making.
7: Mm-hmm. I mean, I assume someone in your government relations teams or someone in your company has mobile phone numbers of ministers and various people in government. How come there wasn't that contact? Why did you just send an email to some arbitrary department email?
6: So again, I think that on retrospect, we should have done what you were suggesting. And so the reason why it happened the way that it did is I think people were thinking about this as a technical situation and they wanted to contact the technical counterparties, but it's not good enough.
4: Jason Kwon there, speaking to Senator David Pocock. Well, I've been also talking to Dr. Hammond Pierce, who's a senior lecturer at UNSW Sydney School of Computer Science and Engineering.
8: I certainly would hope to think that they're going to do disclosures a bit more responsibly. I think it's been a bit of a wake-up call for OpenAI in the case of Australia. In the news, Anthropic had some problems of their own last week. I think it's been a bit of a wake-up call for, you know, as Kwon puts it, you know, the technical teams who think this maybe is just a technical problem, to say, well, actually, no, you know, this is quite alarming, and it's much more appropriate to raise disclosures at the higher level.
4: Now, Australia is a potential site for massive data centres to be built. What is trust in artificial intelligence and the AI companies like in Australia?
8: Well, I think that there's definitely been a lot of pushback on the data centres in the same way that we've seen around the world. I think even just this week, there was one data centre that's been either cancelled or significantly scaled down in Sydney. I think part of that does come down to, you know, just the community saying, well, we don't necessarily want these big, noisy, power-hungry, water-hungry centers in our backyard. But part of it also may also be that these companies do seem to be acting a little bit irresponsibly. And I think people are picking up on that. And certainly, you know, we're seeing all kinds of stuff with regards to the job market, the security of these models, the just continual disregard perhaps of what other people might think is an appropriate way to conduct business. And as a result, the communities are getting a little bit fed up of it.
4: And you think it is a disregard for what they should be doing rather than these incredibly advanced models doing things they aren't supposed to do?
8: I think there is an element of, okay, the models surprised even the companies that are testing them. But there is also, I believe, an element of negligence in that it is possible to build software and including such models and test them in a way that is safer, which, you know, they're demonstrating now because they're saying that they have now created much more robust defenses for these models to be trained and evaluated in. And it's sort of like, well, why didn't you do that before all of this happened? You know, I think there is an element of, they have been acting a little bit irresponsibly. And so we would hope that they're going to act a bit more responsibly moving forwards.
4: That was computer science and engineering lecturer Dr. Hammond Pierce.
1: Let's go to Israel now. And ever since that dramatic attempted hijacking of a Fly Dubai plane bound for the Israeli city of Tel Aviv, there have been as many questions as there have been so many questions asked. Now we know that the co-pilot attacked the pilot with what is known as a crash axe, a tool that is kept in the cockpit. But what was his motivation and was he working alone? Well, the Times of Israel has been uncovering many of those revelations. Tal Schneider is their political correspondent and joins us now. So are you getting a clearer picture about the alleged hijacker?
9: We do know that Israeli authorities are participating in the investigation in Dubai with the Emirates. I mean, there is a full cooperation from what I understand. And they also, the Israeli investigators were also able to investigate him personally. And we understand that he was complete, you know, jihadist, indoctrinated into killing Jews, killing Israelis, and he was planning to fly the airplane into Israel's airport and crash it on the building. By the way, the pilot himself was visiting Israel as you know, in his work capacity as a pilot several times before that. So he knew exactly the whereabouts of the buildings of the airport and where it's more crowded. And he was planning to do it on a crowded area of the terminal. So, you know, imagine that it could have hurt like, you know, 174 passengers, but also thousands of people inside the building. Which is a very busy airport in Israel. I mean, the only airport in Israel. So this is what we know so far.
1: Everyone who travels knows how stringent the rules are in airports before boarding, especially for passengers. And the Prime Minister, Benjamin Netanyahu, has ordered a security review of international flights to Israel. Is there a sense of what this might look like?
9: Well, you know, there's a huge debate now in Israel because all of this, the committee that is set up was already working in the past. They had recommendation in 2024 with respect to what need to be done. And people here, I mean, people in the airport authority and in the Ministry of Transportation just ignored all of the red flags. So it's a massive, massive governmental dysfunction. The committee that he's announcing now is just, you know, it's basically a laugh because they were supposed to do it in advance. They knew all of the problems. They knew of the specific issue. There is controller reports and other reports saying this has to be solved. And yet they just, you know, they turned a blind eye on that. So,
1: well, on this specific incident, CBS News is reporting that Israel was ready to shoot down Fly Dubai flight and scrambled jets before calling them off. Can you confirm that?
9: No, I don't know that the flight, the problems were above the area of Saudi Arabia, not in Israel. So I don't think they were in any way shooting a flight down or anything like that.
1: And just looking at the wider impact of what happened, there's an election in Israel later this month. How much is this going to impact the political debate?
9: It has an impact because of the massive failure of the government functionality. Because, you know, some of the people that were appointed were political appointees for professional jobs. That's a big problem in Israel as an overall problem. We see those problems in education system, in welfare system, in transportation system. And this plays a big role because the public is very unhappy with the way the government functions. They put people not professional in those ministerial jobs, and I think that implies on the Likud and on Netanyahu as a whole. Having said that, you know, we are approaching tomorrow the third year mark of the massacre, the big massacre, and I think security it's even higher on people's mind than, you know, people are still traumatized and terrorized from the massacre. It's we are very far from healing on that issue. So with the 3 years mark anniversary of the big massacre, where, you know, they killed 1,200 people in like 4 or 5 hours. They slaughtered, you know, people in 4 or 5. That's the biggest massacre I can recall in history, for several hours. So I think that plays a bigger role in security, and Israel's being attacked from, you know, in rockets from Lebanon, from Syria, from Iraq, from Yemen, from Iran. This is the biggest issue here.
1: Many thanks for that. Tal Schneider, political correspondent of Times of Israel.
4: You're listening to Newsday from the BBC World Service with Anne in Nairobi and Rob in London. Isaac is also here. And Isaac, we've had a message in from Mahmoud Fofana, listening in McKenney in Sierra Leone, who says, Messi's last game will be monumental and historic, as the GOAT will be saying goodbye to the game he has dominated.
10: It will be monumental and historic because, yes, as you mentioned, he is retiring from international football. The 39-year-old playing for Argentina 207 times, scoring 125 goals. He has led his country to an Olympic gold medal, 2 Copa Americas and a world title. But he ends his career against Benin at the Estadio Monumental in Buenos Aires. Here's the man who coached him to that World Cup win 4 years ago, Lionel Scaloni.
11: Well, I imagine first the excitement of everyone, of everything, logically including Leo, from the moment he steps into the Monumental, he and the entire audience. It's going to be an unforgettable day for everyone. I'm grateful to be part of that because it's going to be his day and also a day for his teammates, those who gave him the greatest football joy that they all deserve. So I will be a spectator. I'll be sitting there. We will face it seriously, but I'm grateful to be able to enjoy that day.
10: Yeah, so as I mentioned earlier, Messi's opponent in his final match will be the West African country of Benin. Steve Mounier has played for his country for 11 years and he's been speaking to the BBC's Nestor McGregor about this massive moment.
12: You know, when the coach called me and told me about this game, me, I'm injured right now, you know. And when he told me about this game, I was like, oh no, I'm going to miss the game. And he was like, okay, Steve, I'm going to make everything to make you come. But we didn't know that we're going to play the last game of Leo Messi. We just knew that we're going to play against Argentina. And for us, it was such a big thing, you know, because Benin, I've been 11 years in national team, and with Benin, we never played a team outside of Africa. It's the first time in 11 years. So it was already a big event. And I think it was maybe 1 or 2 weeks later, we got the news that, okay, it's going to be the Lionel Messi last game. So it was like the cherry on top of the cake, you know. It adds some more values to this event, to this big event for Benin. And it's going to be like a big event for the world of football. It's as simple as that. And Benin will have the chance to participate in it and to be like the first witness of this big event. And yeah, for us, it's such a big event, like I said, for everyone in Benin. And as a player also, it's a big, big moment for us.
13: Steve, how injured are you? Could you play if you wanted to? Because it sounds like you might want
12: to. No, I cannot. I cannot play. I just came to join the team, to support the team, if I can say. And also, I came for myself. I need to be honest with this because football is my passion. So when I heard about the game, I'm like, okay, with Benin, it's the first time we do something like this, I cannot miss a game. If I'm completely honest with you, I even pay for my ticket to come here. So this is really like something, yeah, I'm passionate about football, and knowing that Benin is going to play a game like this, I just wanted to be here, you know.
13: Amazing for your country, amazing for your fellow teammates, but how are you feeling, man? Because this could be the biggest game you ever got to play in, and you're going to miss it. So how do you feel personally?
12: Well, it's not the biggest game I got to play. I had bigger games to play in my career, and especially in national team, we had bigger games to play. But it's like, to be honest, to play a former world champion, vice champion, it's a huge game. Yeah, it's a huge game for us. And like I said, it's amazing for each player. I hope we're going to do a good game also, because that can bring some light to some of our young talent. And yeah, also maybe it will give ID to other nation to play against us. And I wish the result of this game will be that, that we perform well, we do well, and we show the world also that Benin can play football.
13: And I've been doing a bit of research, just, you know, the most expensive jerseys ever, and the chances are this might be one of them. You know, at halftime, he could change it. He could wear 10 and give it to everyone. So have the players been talking about, you know, the minute Messi's number comes up to be substituted and clapped for 20 minutes, there might be 10 players marking him, right? Because everyone wants to be close to him when he leaves that pitch at the end to maybe try and get this jersey.
12: I don't know. I don't think anyone will ask for his jersey, because we know the event is also special for him. Me, if I was him, I wouldn't give my jersey to anyone, to be honest. So it's a moment for him, and we know that also. We know that it's a moment for him, and I don't think anybody will bother him with anything, because he needs to enjoy this moment as a football player, as someone that did a lot for football for so many years. And he deserves to have a moment where he just enjoy, you know. So I just hope that, and I know that all the Benin players will not bother him too much and let him live his moment, you know.
10: Just shows how big of a moment this will be for Benin. Steve Mounier, who is injured at the moment, flying over on his own dime to be a part of history. More sport from me tomorrow.
4: We will talk to you then. Isaac, thank you very much indeed. Now, well, we've been talking quite a bit over the past few weeks about the conflict in northern Ethiopia. Well, neighbouring Eritrea in the Horn of Africa has been accused of helping the Ethiopian rebels, and that has raised fears of another war between the neighbours. Now, Eritrea is one of Africa's most closed and tightly controlled nations. Independent and foreign journalists are not allowed to work freely in Eritrea. But Julia Paravicini from the Reuters news agency has recently been allowed to report from Eritrea with extremely rare access to the country, and I asked her what it was like to report from there.
14: What I found very interesting is that they were open to engage in every type of discussion. For example, when I asked them, why haven't you held elections in 30 years? They tell you we're too young of a nation. They exist, they're independent since 1993, to hold elections. We're not ready. Of course, it's an excuse. But it's also interesting that they were open to have such a level of discussion.
4: One of the details I loved in your report was the lack of cars and the almost total absence of smartphones.
14: So that was very interesting. It felt like going back in time. They say we don't do social media, we socialize. So it was also interesting to see how no one stares at the screen, and at cafes people talk to each other. Of course, it also is a restriction and a way to control the population, because you don't have access to world news. But there are internet cafes where for a fee of, let's say, $5 for 2 hours, you can get restricted access, but to, you know, a portion of the internet. The reason why there's very few cars is because of fuel rationing, linked in part to the Iran war, and also because a lot of people walk and everyone drives a bike. The other pretty remarkable aspect is that Asmara has been magnificently preserved from an architectural perspective. So it feels, as an Italian, to walk back into your grandfather's Italy, because it used to be an Italian colony. So it was a time traveling experience, I have to say.
4: Did you get the sense that Eritreans, perhaps ordinary Eritreans, as well as officials, are concerned about what may well happen in the coming months with Ethiopia?
14: I mean, they're absolutely petrified. On the one hand, I think they justify some of their very restrictive and coercive policies, blaming it on the neighbor Ethiopia, but it is also a very real threat. Eritrea has a population of less than 4 million people. Ethiopia has a population of over 120 million people. And Ethiopia's prime minister and many other officials have made it very clear that they intend to restore access to the sea for their landlocked country. And the most obvious place to look at is the port of Assab in southern Eritrea, which has been part of Ethiopia when the countries were federated. So the threat is very real. As we speak, there's also been probably what looks like the beginning of a war between Ethiopian federal forces and regional forces. And a lot of analysts and diplomats talk about the very real threat that this war might spill over into neighboring Eritrea. So their fear is perfectly justified. And in terms of numbers of, you know, air force, you know, it's really David and Goliath, the two countries compared. At the same time, you know, they have defeated Ethiopia before during what turned out to be one of Africa's longest wars that, you know, stretched for 30 years. So they tell you that they are confident and that they will fight until the last man is standing. But it's scary for them, of course.
4: Did you get a sense that any preparations were being made for a possible conflict?
14: Not at all. But to be honest, I didn't leave the capital Asmara, not because I wasn't allowed to leave, but because it was an initial introductory trip. And we focused on the capital, on meeting officials and on establishing a relationship with them. So I had no way to see whether military preparation was underway. While I was there, we were invited to participate into Martyrs' Day Parade, which is this event that commemorates all the people that have fallen through the subsequent wars. And what you could sense is that every family had lost someone and that there was the fear that they could lose more members of their family because of this future possibly imminent threat.
4: Journalist Julia Paravicini there from the Reuters news agency. He was recently allowed into secretive Eritrea.
1: An archipelago in Finland has put out a job advert for an official smeller. The Norse, as they'll be known, will be expected to go out, sniff the islands, find the most intoxicating smells and report back. Turku has already declared itself the world's best-smelling region, and now it wants to put that claim to the test. So much so, it's recruited French actor Lambert Wilson to lead the search.
15: The archipelago is recruiting a nose, that is a person with an exceptional sense of smell, to come here and sniff out things like fish. Sauna.
16: Lufta.
15: Wet wool.
17: Do I have to?
16: Go.
15: Wet rope. Oh, mon Dieu. And my favorite, berries.
17: Ah.
15: So, if you think you have the nose for it, apply now and get a nose job.
1: And some good news, wherever you are in the world, applications from overseas are welcome. And as long as you have a great sense of smell, we're told. Let's now speak to Christina Kukohovi, CEO of the government-funded body Visit Turku at the Archipelago. Welcome to the program. So, Christina, I know that you're already out and about in Turku this morning. Take a deep breath and tell us what you smell.
18: Good morning from Turku, Finland. And what I smell here is fresh air, a little glimpse of autumn, very, very good smell of coffee and the best cinnamon buns in the whole world.
1: Oh, you say that and it's, you know, breakfast here in Nairobi and in London as well, cinnamon rolls. And this job, you're calling it the nose. It's an unusual job. How did the idea come about? Christina, if you can still hear us. It looks like that line is not Great. We'll try
4: it
1: again,
4: Christina. It
1: did sound
4: Christina. Wonderful, though, the smell of fresh coffee and cinnamon buns. I was wondering, do you need a bigger nose to have a better sense of smell? Is that what leads you to be able to work out the different smells? If we get her back, maybe we can ask her the question. I mean, it's an interesting job.
1: A good question for her. It's interesting.
4: Yeah. I suppose it's one of those jobs where you don't really have to think a huge amount to do the work, do you? You just sit back, drink your coffee, chew the cinnamon buns. See what else?
1: And we can ask her that question now. Rob, my co-presenter, was just asking Christina whether you need a big nose for this job.
18: The excellent sense of smell. A little smell these wonderful, wonderful smells and meet the wonderful people from the island. So not only the big nose, the sense of good smell.
1: Sense of good smell. How did the idea come about?
18: Yes. Well, Finland is known for having a clean, fresh air, but it's quite difficult to explain to somebody who haven't been here. And we are here with the 40,000 islands and islets on the west coast of Finland. And when we have talked to the international travelers or press people or travel agencies who've been here, they all have said, I don't know what happened because I feel like everything's smelling better than at home. So we really felt that we want to prove this to the world in a bit of a, or doing the normal advertising, but actually bringing somebody who can prove our claim.
1: Indeed. There you go. Christina Kukohovi, CEO of the government-funded body Visit Turku Archipelago, with a wonderful job, unusual job there, Rob. And, you know, I have been to cover, you know, tea processing, and tea testers also have quite a similar job where they taste a range of teas.
4: That sounds quite an enjoyable job. I went to a perfume factory in France a few years ago where there was an official nose, they were called as well, where you had to smell the different perfumes and work out what you would write on the packaging, I think was the point. Once, as far as I was concerned, once I'd smelled two or three perfumes, they all smelled the same to me. So I definitely wouldn't
1: I would be confused.
4: Getting a nose job, as they put it in that advert.
1: That's it for this edition of Newsday. Thank you for your company. Let's do this again tomorrow. For now, from the team, bye-bye.
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17: 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Glad to have your company in this rather chilly Tuesday morning. For the overnight, clear skies, windy conditions, lows in the upper 40s. Sunny skies for today, highs in the mid-60s. Sunny again tomorrow, highs in the mid-60s.
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20: Coming up on the Arts Hour with me, Nikki Badey, American poet, author and artist Rachel Eliza Griffiths, on the extraordinary new documentary film Knife, the attempted murder of Salman Rushdie.
21: I made footage of our lives for a year after the initial attack. And so visually in the film, I can see how we kind of come back into the world. What has happened is that I've embraced the fearlessness.
20: We'll hear from American-Irish actor Saoirse Ronan about her love of Barbara Streisand and the French creator and writer behind the hit series and now film Call My Agent, Fanny Herrero. Also on the show, Chinese-American literary star Rebecca F. Kuang talks about Taipei Story, and the director of the Looney Tunes film Coyote vs. Acme, Dave Green, on why the cartoons are still cross-generational. All that and more coming up on the Arts Hour.
5: BBC News with Emily Thomas. OpenAI's chief strategy officer has apologised to an Australian parliamentary committee after one of its artificial intelligence models gained unauthorised access to government websites during testing. The incident in June targeted Australia's healthcare portal, but the authorities weren't alerted for weeks. Jason Guan said the company should have responded better and was committed to rebuilding trust. The BBC's Australia reporter Simon Atkinson has been following the hearing.
0: The hack on Australia's Medicare site was the first known AI infiltration of a government website anywhere in the world. But since OpenAI told Canberra about it 2 months later, it's become clear there have been many other breaches both here and around the globe. Though Jason Kwon wasn't able to give many technical details on how the hack happened, he told politicians it didn't appear to have been very sophisticated. And what he was lacking in explanations, he made up for in apologies, saying sorry for both the breach and the slow reaction.
5: The president of South Korea has said artificial intelligence may have been used in some of the hacking attacks there targeting the financial sector in the past week. The cyber attacks exposed customer information at 7 financial institutions, including several major banks. President Lee Jae-myung instructed the government to dedicate resources to minimizing damage from the attacks. A nationwide day of demonstrations is getting underway in France in support of students who've been demanding more investment in high schools. The student protests over a lack of teachers, overcrowded classrooms and run-down buildings started over a week ago in Paris and then spread around the country. Hugh Schofield is outside one school in Paris.
2: Teenagers are out in force. You can hear them chanting already. They've blocked off the school at 8 o'clock in the morning, well before students were due to arrive. And they'll be joining the cortege and the demonstrations here in central Paris. And across the country, it'll be the same with all the students joining in, backed, they hope, by people from all sorts of other walks of life. Some of the big teachers' unions have said they expect teachers to be there, and other big trade unions are calling on people to go too.
5: A separatist party in the French-speaking Canadian province of Quebec has won local elections and returned to power after 10 years, but it's fallen just short of a majority in the province's assembly. Here's Peter Hyatt.
22: The Parti Québécois leader Paul Saint-Pierre Plamondon told jubilant supporters that Quebec deserved to be a country, but that won't be happening anytime soon. Opinion polls suggest support in Quebec for independence stands at around only 30%. And with a minority administration, Mr. Plamondon would need to persuade other parties to vote for a referendum first. Plus, he's previously said he doesn't want to vote until after Donald Trump has left the US presidency. Still, it's another problem for the Canadian Prime Minister, Mark Carney, as he continues fending off attacks from Mr. Trump.
5: This is the latest world news from the BBC. Police in the Indian capital Delhi have detained the leader of the main opposition Congress party, Rahul Gandhi, during a protest march seeking the resignation of the country's election chief. Parties opposing Prime Minister Narendra Modi have been holding protests for days against the election chief, Gyanesh Kumar, over a controversial revision of voter lists. Russia says 2 people have been killed and 9 injured in a wave of Ukrainian drone attacks on the Moscow region. The capital's mayor, Sergei Sobyanin, said 650 drones were launched towards the capital, although most were shot down. A climate delegation of more than a dozen leaders, including the Australian Prime Minister Anthony Albanese, is visiting the tiny Pacific Island nation of Tuvalu. The world's second lowest-lying country is particularly vulnerable to coral bleaching and rising sea levels caused by global warming. The visit comes ahead of next month's COP31 meeting in Turkey. Fiji's Environment Minister, Linda Tambuya, has told the BBC of the dangers the Pacific Islands face.
23: Our towns and our villages are relocating. The threat of climate change is not a distant threat. It is what we are living right now. It means a loss of identity. There's a sense of loss there for our people. Of course, if they move from coastal areas up into the hills, there's a loss of the access to their livelihoods as well as their food sources. So food security is an issue. This is happening right now.
5: The literacy campaign group PEN America says a record number of books were banned in US public schools during the last academic year. Nearly 12,000 bans were recorded, with the vast majority in Texas and Florida. PEN America says artificial intelligence is increasingly being used to identify books about racism, sex and LGBTQ issues. Stephen King was the most frequently banned author, while Japanese manga also saw a rise in removals. BBC News.
20: Hello and welcome to the latest edition of the Arts Hour from the BBC World Service. I'm Nikki Badey and this is your one-stop shop for the best global arts, culture and entertainment conversations from across the BBC and beyond. Coming up, the American poet, author and artist Rachel Eliza Griffiths talks to me about the extraordinary new documentary film Knife, The Attempted Murder of Salman Rushdie. We'll hear from the American-Irish actor Saoirse Ronan, the French creator and writer behind the hit series and now film Call My Agent, Fanny Herrero, and the Chinese-American literary star Rebecca F. Kwong. Also on the show, the director of the Looney Tunes film Coyote vs. Acme, Dave Green, and our cultural roadrunner giving critical chase today is the broadcaster and journalist William Lee Adams. William, is there something you've been enjoying this week that you want to recommend to the world?
3: There is, and I'm going all the way back to 1984 for the autobiographical novel The Lover. It's by the French writer Marguerite Duras, and it's set in French colonial Vietnam. It follows a teenage girl who begins a relationship with an older Chinese man. It's about race, class, power, and it's really written like a memory. You get these dreamlike fragments popping out, blending into one another, and it's just very sparely written. She has incredible word economy and can say so much with very short sentences.
20: Now, you have Vietnamese heritage. It's important that we say that there might be something, an extra layer for you in a book like this.
3: Yeah, you're right. And actually, the main recommendation for this came, I was listening to a podcast from the Vietnamese-American author Viet Thanh Nguyen. He won the Pulitzer Prize for The Sympathizer, and he was praising the word economy. So I wanted to see what he meant by that.
20: Thank you, William. First then, actor and film star Saoirse Ronan, the four-time Oscar-nominated star of movies as diverse as Lady Bird, Brooklyn, Atonement, The Lovely Bones and Little Women. The New York Times described her as one of the most formidable actors in movies today. Her latest film, Bad Apples, is a dark comedy about Maria, a teacher, played by Saoirse, struggling with a disruptive 10-year-old pupil who she secretly imprisons in her home basement, only to find her classroom, career and school suddenly flourishing in his absence. When Saoirse Ronan spoke to the BBC's Nick Grimshaw, instead of promoting the film, they ended up talking about her cultural hero, Barbara Streisand, which we thought was worth your ears.
6: I met her years ago because she was going to direct something. I don't think she ever did it.
7: Wow.
6: And Brooklyn had just come out. And I remember my agent, who I think now actually represents her, so all of this makes sense. Maybe this is why I was in the room.
7: It's a ploy, yeah.
6: He called me and he said, "Are you sitting down?" Because he knew how much I loved her. I called my first car Barbara Streisand, like full title. And he was like, "Are you sitting down? Because I'm going to tell you something that's just going to rock your world." And I remember I was in an airport and he told me and I like collapsed. I literally collapsed on the ground. I was like, "I can't take it." And I went to meet her in LA. I hope she doesn't mind me saying this. I'm sure she won't. In a hair salon where she gets her hair done very regularly. And the woman who owns the hair salon couldn't pronounce my name. And Barbara, because Barbara has such a thing about, you know, Streisand is how you pronounce her last name. And so she was really protective over my name and she taught her how to say it. And the whole salon had been shut down, but she was getting her hair done while we had our meeting. So she had like the heater helmet around her hair for like hour and a half we were in there because she was going to collect this award somewhere in like Santa Barbara and this was the only time she could do. And I just, it was just heaven. And I just listened to her and asked her questions. And I think what's so amazing about her is that for someone who actually, and she says this in the book, she doesn't have a lot of confidence, but she's so sort of self-possessed and she's so settled in who she is as a performer and an entertainer that she can make anything interesting to listen to.
7: Truly. Are you someone that uses music a lot? Do you use music for work when you're making something like Bad Apples that's, you know, an intense, full-on character to play? Mm. Is music something that you do? Do you make playlists? Do you listen to certain things to get you into certain moods?
6: I do. I think because I started when I was so young, my process is kind of non-existent. Like, right. I've tried when I'm prepping for a character to, like, keep a diary or like collect things or wear perfume or whatever, and it just doesn't, I just give up halfway through. And the one thing, apart from like working on whatever their voice is going to be and how they're going to move, which is just always something that I've done. I've always liked creating playlists. Music has always been so important. And really, it's because I think I was so influenced by the directors I was working with in those first like 10 years of my career, and so many of them, like Joe Wright and Peter Jackson in particular, and Greta Gerwig does it as well, like they play music while you film, and it makes you feel like you're in a movie. So music has always, music just makes something feel more cinematic. Mm-hmm. So yeah, it's always been very helpful for me.
20: Saoirse Ronan, whose latest release is the film Bad Apples, but you wouldn't have known that from what you just heard. Our cultural critic on The Arts Hour today is William Lee Adams. Where does Barbra Streisand sit in your pantheon of diva icons?
3: Diva is the word. She is a gay icon for a reason. And I think a lot of that is because of her breadth. If you look back at her career, you know, she started on Broadway, these big songs, power ballads, and then she went on to become a kind of disco queen with Enough is Enough with Donna Summer. And then, of course, she directed films like Yentl and The Prince of Tides. And I think, you know, that reinvention, the LGBT community, we've always loved that. An artist who can kind of look at haters, because she was told she didn't have the looks for Hollywood. And then she leaned into it. She slayed, as they say. And later she reinvented herself. She can do anything.
20: I didn't know whether this was true or not. Perhaps somebody who does know can email theartshour@bbc.co.uk. But is it true that Barbra Streisand is the only chat show guest that Oprah Winfrey would turn positions around for because Barbra had a best side? Is this true?
3: I mean, that's power if it is.
20: I think it might be true. So, Saoirse named her first car Barbra Streisand. Have you made any similar gestures as a fan of someone?
3: Yes, growing up in Georgia, I was obsessed with Britpop. It was like this connection to England. And Oasis, they were the band of the decade for us anyway. And to cut a long story short, the Oasis fan club said that there was the filming of a new music video called Acquiesce in 2006. It just so happened I was moving to London that very day. I end up getting cast in this music video. Now, it's supposed to take place in Tokyo. And I arrive, and they saw, I'm mixed race Vietnamese, as you mentioned earlier, but producers didn't see that. So they tried to shove me to the back of the filming in this great music hall. But you know what? I wanted to be up there. I wanted to be close to the action. So I kept pushing my way back to the front toward the stage. And if you watch the music video, you do see me.
20: So just name the video again for us and who it was by, and we're all going to search.
3: The video is Acquiesce by Oasis, set in Tokyo, but filmed in London.
20: I love that story, William. You're listening to The Arts Hour from the BBC World Service. I'm Nikki Beatty. Call My Agent, or 10%, its French title, is a comedy drama series about a Paris-based actors agency. It was a huge hit in France, big enough to attract the attention of Netflix, who then made it an international hit. Its creator and main writer, Fanny Herrero, left at the end of Series 3, and the show itself stopped after Series 4, ending with a hostile takeover of the agency and the dispersal of its mercurial staff. Now, Call My Agent is back with a feature-length film, bringing us up to date with what's happened to the characters. Andrea, one of the leading talent agents, has turned to directing and is on the brink of her first feature film. And just as they did in the series, there are cameos in the film for real-life acting stars. In this case, Eva Longoria and George Clooney.
8: So, Noemi.
9: Yes?
8: Tell me, how does the film hold up? People think I'm too sensitive.
9: Well, it's good. I mean, you are good.
8: There you go.
9: Very, very good. Amazing. And the film, it's just a bit slow.
20: When the BBC's Tom Sutcliffe spoke to Fanny Herrero, he asked her, why a film and not another series?
11: The end of season 4, the one that I didn't write, it ended on the closing of the agency. So if we don't have the agency, what's going to be a fifth season about? Like, we're losing our workplace. And it was a series, a workplace series, you know? So it was a bit hard to conceive, like, how would it work? I mean, anyway, when the producers came to me, it was when we won the International Emmy Award in 21. they told me, well, we're thinking about doing something like maybe a film. What would you feel about it? And I was like, yeah, I think I'm excited because it's new and it's something that I haven't done. And it's a bit different than conceiving a new series, like, again, six episodes with six guest stars and six little stories.
10: Of course,
11: it's like,
10: yeah.
11: It's about like telling a whole new thing. And I was excited by the challenge. And also when they told me, take your time. We're not going to move. We're not going to do anything until you find the right idea. And we'll check if we really have the desire of making it. Like, we're not going to make it just to make it. And I took my time. And then, you know, later I came out with this idea of a film in the film and then all the characters. It all made sense.
10: That's right. Andrea is making her first feature film.
11: Yes.
10: So she's excited too.
11: Yes.
10: It's obviously being made because the show was a real word of mouth hit. Did that surprise you, the way in which it was taken up outside France?
11: It surprised me beyond imagination. It's something that you can never expect. Like, I think no one can expect such a thing. And especially a French series, for a long time, we didn't think any of our work would travel. And especially in comedies, you know? And so when it happened that it was a hit in France, although everyone was telling us it will never interest anyone. And so we proved them wrong. And first of all, to be a big hit in France and then to cross the ocean, go in the United States and have success everywhere, thanks to Netflix, obviously, and also thanks to COVID, because the best part of our success really happened during COVID, when everyone was bored at home and wanted to find new stuff to watch.
10: Yeah, there's always a silver lining. I don't know what the idiom is in French, but that's all.
11: Yeah. Exactly. So all the circumstances were crazy. And in the end, we're so happy and proud and every day surprised and amazed by this.
10: That concept, the agency was fictional. Ask the agency is fictional. Mm. But the clients are real. Was that in your thinking from the very beginning?
11: Yes, and to be clear and precise, the original idea was not mine. It was from one of our producers, Dominique Besnéard, who used to be an agent. He was an agent for 20 years, one of the main and most important agents in Paris for a long time. And then he quit and he decided to become a producer. And his first idea as a producer was to make this show. And then I came in and as a writer, I gave the shape of all this. And then I created all this character and the dynamic and the grammar of the series.
10: And was it difficult to persuade actors to take part in it at the beginning? Who came in as the client?
11: It was so hard. Like, you couldn't believe it.
10: What was the tipping point when they started to ring you up and say, we want to be on it?
11: The success.
20: Fanny Herrero and Call My Agent, the movie, is on Netflix. The reviews have been pretty good. I'm afraid mine isn't. Look at William's face. It's all a bit silly, too heightened, and the brilliant characters that I loved so much in the series just didn't land enough for me in the film. But I am not the critic. William has that duty today. Let's have your thoughts.
3: Ooh, that was a provocative intro, Nikki. I accept your point that some of my favorite characters were pushed to the background. I loved Hervé, the super camp, over-the-top assistant.
20: Well, when he opened the film, because he opens the whole movie, doesn't he? That was promise for me.
3: Oh, yeah, and he does a great summation, bring you up to speed over the past five years.
20: Then it ends. Then he's just an add-on.
3: Yeah, but the absurdity of the entertainment industry, it still remains. And for me, this is like the thrust of the film.
20: I mean, it's famously difficult for a much-loved TV series to translate to the big screen. Why do you think that is?
3: I think that TV shows win our affection over time. Mm. So perhaps you spend 20 or 30 hours with these characters. You're completely immersed in their world. And then a film in 90 minutes to sort of bring you back up to speed, to reestablish that intimacy, is quite hard. There are exceptions, of course.
20: Any that you can mention?
3: I don't want to be judged for saying this, but I'm going to mention it anyways.
20: We never judge.
3: Safe space. I absolutely loved the most recent Downton Abbey movie, the grand finale.
20: Oh, you did?
3: I did, because I was wondering what happened to these characters. And we get the answers in this movie, which it's tight, it's funny. We see that Lady Mary Crawley in the TV show. You know, she was the privileged eldest daughter, but she would never inherit the estate. However, by the end of this movie...
20: Spoiler!
3: Yeah, she survived widowhood, she survived remarriage, divorce, and now she's taken over the running of the estate and preserving its future. So I like how the bow was tied, you know.
20: No, you're right, that's a really good exception to mention. Thank you, William. I don't want to put people off seeing Call My Agent the movie. It just got a bit silly for me, that's all. You're with The Arts Hour and I'm Nikki Beatty. I have really enjoyed Rebecca F. Kuang's book. She's the Chinese-American novelist and wunderkind behind the international bestsellers Babel and Yellowface. Her latest novel, Taipei Story, has been described by Vogue magazine as her most personal yet. We follow Lillian, a Yale student who leaves the United States for an intensive summer language course in Taipei, the capital of Taiwan. There, she navigates a confusing world of translation and miscommunication as she strives to perfect her Mandarin Chinese.

0: essentially culturally Chinese, what it would take to become more Chinese herself, I wanted to subvert those. So the case of studying Mandarin in Taipei in order to discover your own essential Chineseness is a proposal that is fraught with contradictions. Mandarin as a language was not even the dominant language in Taiwan until the middle of the 20th century, so quite recently, after the nationalists, when they lost the Chinese Civil War, they came to Taiwan and sort of imposed the use of Mandarin through quite violent and coercive means. And still today, the Taiwanese Ministry of Education has scholarships for foreign students to come and study Mandarin there as part of a soft power diplomacy push. Which is fine. A lot of countries use language as soft power in this way, but that all goes to show that the deep longings that we have about connection and identity, they're always influenced in ways we don't even fully understand by state interests and national mythologies and narratives.
1: And I know you had your own experience on a summer language course in Taipei back in 2023, as part of the inspiration for this book. How much of Lily is you, would you say, Rebecca?
0: So this book is very much not autobiographical. Lily's reactions to things, the choices she makes, they're not the choices I would have made because it is based on something personal that happened to me. I was studying abroad in Taipei 3 years ago when my gong gong passed away, and I wrote the novel to explore the grief and also guilt and shame I had about being so anxious about my accent and my poor grammar and vocabulary in Chinese that I didn't make more of the opportunities we had to reconnect. So that is very shared between me and Lily. But like all good novelists, I'm always thinking about how do you make things 10 times worse? And I thought these feelings would have hit so much harder if I were 19 instead of 27. I would have been so much more confused and isolated and desperate to hold on to anything that I felt proved something about my own identity.
1: And your gong gong is your grandfather who was in mainland China?
0: Yeah, that's
1: Yeah,
0: right. He
1: which
0: was
1: was
0: from Guangzhou.
1: right, which was the case with Lily. She's in Taiwan, not able to get a visa to go to China. But you know, there was a word that kind of came up to me, I think, when I was thinking about Lily, how she feels about herself. And that word was inadequate because she's trying to be the good girl. She's trying to be the diligent daughter. She has a mother who she also has a complicated relationship with. I love that line. There was the mother's love. Her mother's love was expressed as worrying. Tell me a little bit about the diligent daughter, because there are some that she kind of attaches to her role as a Chinese daughter, as trying to do right by everyone.
0: So Lily comes from a very difficult family background. Her family is very dysfunctional. There is a lot of mental illness that they don't have the vocabulary for or the tools to deal with. And Lily has always felt that she needs to compensate for her older sister, who is really struggling. And so all of those expectations, the demand to be normal, to perform, to be the one who's okay, Lily has taken all of that on herself. But I also wanted to explore the relationship between Lily and her mother and how she starts to see where her mother's coming from, because she learns later on in the book that her mother was actually sent to California as a replacement to live with her aunt, because her aunt, after surviving the Cambodian genocide, fleeing to a refugee camp in Thailand, and coming over to California, she lost her twin sons during the genocide. And Lily's grandfather, her mother's father, said, "Well, if you have no children, I have 3 daughters, so you can have one." So her mother also knows what it's like to always be held up to a standard that you can't reach.
2: Rebecca Kwong, and her latest novel is Taipei Story. William, you finished the book. What do you think?
3: Ooh, so I'm a huge fan of R.F. Kuang, and this felt like a huge swerve for me because in her other works like the Poppy War Trilogy and Katabasis, she's dealing with really big topics. We're talking international warfare, descending into hell to get a recommendation letter from your professor. But here it feels somehow smaller. It's about, you know, stressing out over midterm exams, fights with your roommate over a guy. I guess you could say it's realist, and it kind of leans towards Yellowface, which is another one of her big books. But this doesn't have the propulsion of that. Yellowface read like a thriller. This is more muted.
2: Did you feel, because of course the Arts Hour has been on tour in Taipei, did you feel like you were feeling the city? Was the city evoked for you?

0: Yeah, particularly the cuisine. I think she does a really good job describing the oolong tea, the noodles, the bao, and also the landscape, city meeting mountain, and sort of the natural barriers. On the whole, I have to say it felt uneven. I really wanted to love this, but I only liked it. And at times, I was a little bored.
1: Oh, okay. Well, people might know R.F. Kuang or Rebecca Kuang from her massively successful novel Yellow Face. Now, that's about a writer who steals the work and identity of a Chinese novelist. Why do you think she's so good at exploring, if she is, in your opinion, such thorny cultural topics?
0: A lot of people don't bring this up with R.F. Kuang, but she was the national high school debate champion in the United States. She went to the Green Hill School in Texas, which is known for pumping out these national champion debaters. And in American high school debate, you know, there's a resolution every year, and then each round, each competition, it changes. You're for or you're against. So she's very good at sort of dissecting issues. Like, you can see this even in Taipei's story when she's talking about oolong tea or specific words in Mandarin. There's this real sort of interrogation of every detail.
1: Interesting. Thank you for that, William. That's it for part one of the show, but don't go away. Still to come, I'll be talking to Rachel Eliza Griffiths about Knife, the new documentary about the attempted murder of her husband, author Salman Rushdie, and we'll be hearing from the director of Coyote vs. Acme. The Arts Hour's back after this.
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1: Still to come on The Arts Hour with me, Nikki Badey, I'll be talking to poet, author and film producer Rachel Eliza Griffiths about Knife, the new documentary about the attempted murder of her husband, author Salman Rushdie.
4: I didn't see any change in his relationship with fear. That is probably something we do have in common.
1: And we'll be hearing from Dave Green, the director of Coyote vs. Acme, about its cross-generational appeal. All that and more still to come on The Arts Hour.
5: BBC News with Emily Thomas. OpenAI's chief strategy officer has apologised to an Australian parliamentary committee after one of its artificial intelligence models gained unauthorised access to government websites. The incident in June targeted Australia's healthcare portal, but authorities weren't alerted until weeks later. The president of South Korea has said artificial intelligence may have been used in some of the hacking attacks targeting the financial sector. The cyber attacks exposed customer information at seven financial institutions, including major banks. In France, a nationwide day of demonstrations is getting underway in support of students who've been demanding more investment in high schools. The protests started over a week ago in Paris and then spread around the country. Police in Delhi have detained the leader of India's main opposition Congress party, Rahul Gandhi, during a protest march seeking the resignation of the country's election chief. There have been protests for days over a controversial revision of voter rolls. A separatist party in the Canadian province of Quebec has won local elections and returned to power after 10 years. The Parti Québécois leader told jubilant supporters that Quebec deserved to be a country. Russia says Ukrainian drone attacks on the Moscow region have killed two people and injured several others. The city's mayor, Sergei Sobyanin, said 650 drones were launched towards the capital, although most were shot down. The literacy campaign group PEN America says a record number of books were banned in US public schools during the last academic year. Nearly 12,000 bans were recorded, with the vast majority in Texas and Florida. And the disgraced American television evangelist Jim Baker has died at the age of 86. Baker made millions through his Praise the Lord ministry. In 1989, he was jailed on fraud charges.
1: Welcome back to The Arts Hour from the BBC World Service with me, Nikki Beatty. And if you've only just joined us, here's what you missed in the first half of the show. We heard from the American-Irish actor Saoirse Ronan, who loves Barbara Streisand, the French creator and writer of Call My Agent, Fanny Herrero, and Chinese-American novelist Rebecca F. Kuang discussed her new book, Taipei Story. Coming up, Dave Green, the director of Coyote vs. Acme, whose story behind the story is just as thrilling and full of pitfalls as the film itself. Stick around for that. First, though, in 2022, the Indian-born best-selling novelist Salman Rushdie was attacked on stage. It left Salman blind in his right eye. It could easily have cost him his life. Salman had spent much of the 1990s under a fatwa, a religious order calling for his execution, issued by Iran's supreme leader Ayatollah Khomeini in response to the author's globally renowned and for many controversial novel, The Satanic Verses. Rachel Eliza Griffiths, his wife, is herself an award-winning American poet, novelist, photographer, and visual artist. Her work explores memory, the body, love, grief, and what it means to bear witness. That instinct to observe, document, and bear witness gives her a particularly intimate role in the new documentary Knife, The Attempted Murder of Salman Rushdie. Directed by Oscar-winning filmmaker Alex Gibney, the film revisits that devastating 2022 attack. Eliza's own memoir, The Flower Bearers, published earlier this year, has stayed with me. I honestly don't know how the amount of trauma and grief she's experienced in her life hasn't broken her. But this film is ultimately about what comes afterwards. Survival, recovery, love, creativity, and the painstaking reclaiming of a life. My conversation with her is coming up, but first, here's a clip from the deeply powerful and personal film.
6: Was it okay for me to make video of you? Sure. Are you sure?
7: Everything is okay for you.
8: We need to document this. That was perhaps my first coherent thought. I wasn't sure how Eliza would react to the idea, but she immediately and emphatically agreed.
1: Eliza, you weren't only documenting Salman's recovery, you were living through it alongside him. And I do wonder what you found yourself seeing through that camera that you couldn't say in that moment as his wife.
6: I think the camera became kind of like my confessional. You know, Salman was, you know, struggling and fighting for his life. And there were so many, it was such a carousel, it was so wild, a Ferris wheel of emotions. And so when I would kind of get quiet or have the room to myself or find a corner somewhere in the hospital and turn the camera on, it was like a non-judgmental, unconditional space where I could just let loose with all of my feelings and not feel like I would have to apologize or, you know, censor myself or say, oh, I shouldn't say this or I'm not allowed to feel that. The camera allowed me to say, you can put it here and it's yours and it's private. And so that really helped me because I never cried in front of him. I never complained. It was really my focus was on him surviving and hopefully us getting home.
1: When you were filming them, I know you just said it was a release, but did you ever think that you would share those?
6: No.
1: No.
6: Absolutely not. And I think really, even when we were gathering the footage up and I was preparing to give things to our director, Alex Gibney, I did hesitate about whether to even include my own kind of confession moments and my own kind of breakdowns when I really felt like I was shutting down sometimes. And there are a lot of them that aren't in the film, but the one he picked, it's so vulnerable and it's so honest because I'm not at my best moment. But now I look back and I think, who would be,
1: you know,
6: who would be at their best moment? But I never anticipated people in a theater or sitting home streaming would see this kind of raw and vulnerable side of me, and certainly Salman.
1: You mentioned the filmmaker Alex Gibney, Oscar-winning documentary maker. Why did you choose him to put this film together?
6: It really was a gut feeling. We had had conversations with other directors and companies, but Alex came to our home one day to look at some of the footage and to have a conversation. And it was the way he asked questions, questions that no one else had kind of asked, that made me very curious about how he would approach making the film. And I had already been a longtime admirer of his work already, but I never thought for a moment he'd be sitting in our living room and then us talking about, you know, the documentary. He has a presence about him. He doesn't have to talk very long, but you know he's there and he's listening to everything. I just have tremendous respect that he didn't glamorize. He didn't make anything vulgar or coarse. It's very sensitive. It's very intelligent. It's also very feeling and heartful and intimate, but then it's also universal. I never looked at the footage I made after I made it. It was like I'd make it and it existed, but I could not revisit it and I would just put it away.
1: So how does it feel to sit in movie theaters now and see that?
6: I've seen it once. Maybe in a few years I could watch it again. I think for me, there are memories that just immediately kind of spring up. But, you know, I know it will sound weird. I feel grateful that so many people have responded with such compassion and generosity and care to the film, to the circumstances, because other people are going through very hard things in this world during these times, too. We're not the only ones. And as Salman said at one point, you know, it's bigger than us. And I think we as writers and artists, there's a bigger way that we are connected to humanity, even in our smallness of our own lives.
1: I bring myself into this for one moment to say that because I had already read your memoir, I knew so much about you. It was even more upsetting to see you having to cope in those moments. It was amazing. And I don't know how many people will see this film who've already read the book. In a way, it will be better if they read the book afterwards because it will be less upsetting in some weird way. I don't know what you feel about me saying that.
6: I agree with you. And I think there's something with the flower bearers where I go back in time even before Salman's memoir, Knife. And so when I think about who I was at that moment and what I was dealing with, what we both were dealing with is that we had already, just a few months earlier, had a profound tragedy, which is the loss and death of my closest friend on our wedding day. So by the time I'm in that hospital room, I don't even have emotional space to grieve or to think about. And the person I want to call the most has just died a few months ago. Yeah. And I just thought, I can't even deal with that grief because here is my husband trying to live and fight.
1: Salman has spent decades defending the freedom to imagine, to provoke and offend. After the attack, did you see a change in his relationship with fear?
6: No, I didn't see any change in his relationship with fear. That is probably something we do have in common. We have many things in common, but he was fearless. I mean, I think one of the things that could have happened is that he could have been hyper-vigilant or treated into a kind of privacy or just a cocoon. But in the moments, literally, once I had, you know, my camera, he was like, we need to show this. But the notion of being fearless is something I think that is a through line and a kind of spine in our writing and just how we are.
1: And the humor that the two of you have is extraordinary. What role does mirth play in your lives and in this recovery for both of you?
6: Well, humor is a key ingredient to a happy marriage for sure. I mean, one of the first things when Salman was taken off the ventilator, he did was he cracked a joke with the nurse. And tears were in my eyes, and I thought he's gonna make it. He just cracked a joke. And so, you know, there were moments when he cracked jokes during this experience, and I'm like, this is not funny. But then suddenly I'd start chuckling a little, and I'd be like, well, yeah, this is a way of perspective that keeps us open. We just, laughing is a good thing.
1: Yeah.
6: I didn't just focus on the traumatic part of being in the hospital and, you know, the injuries and the stab wounds and things. I made footage of our lives for a year after the initial attack. And so visually in the film, I can see how we kind of come back into the world, and we come back into the world because of our families, because of our friendships, because we start to think about writing books again or making new art. What has happened is that I've embraced the fearlessness. I've embraced the darkness and the light, and seeing that journey in the film between the two of us and our connections and our relationships and things, it just fills me with awe and wonder, because I know it could have been a very different story. There could have been all these other storylines, but the one that we are living in feels beautiful to me.
1: When people see the film Knife, at the very end of the film, we as the audience, as the viewer, get to see the actual footage of the attack. And I think a lot of people will wonder, why did they save that until the end?
6: I think it's one of the most devastating, in the very best ways, devastating aspects of the film. And I think it again highlights Alex's brilliance as a director. You know, if Alex had presented the footage of the attack at the beginning, I don't think a viewer would have earned it. I don't think it would have been as meaningful, because you don't know who the kind of players are. You don't know their histories. Particularly if you're a younger person and you're watching, you might not really have the sense of scope of the intensity of the time during the fatwa, that people died, that buildings were bombed and burned, and that people were in the street burning effigies and burning books in piles of smoke and rage and anger. And so if you kind of just put that in the front, it would be almost lazy, and it would be too easy. And so it's one of the things I think stays with you when you leave the theater, when you turn it off, that you're changed by that time. You've gone on a journey with us. You've seen the aftermath, but now you go back to the beginning. Yeah. And I think as a storyteller, it's extraordinary.
1: My thanks to Rachel Eliza Griffiths. And Knife, The Attempted Murder of Salman Rushdie, is in selected movie theatres across the world now. William, what did you take from that conversation?
0: What really stands out is writing as an act of resistance. And we should remember that Rushdie's attack, that was extreme, and it was high profile because of the news at the time, but also because of this film now. But I think there are other writers and artists around the world who have dealt with aggression, suppression, but they lack the profile and perhaps don't get the same attention. The example that comes to mind is Behrouz Bouchani. He's a Kurdish-Iranian writer and journalist, and he was detained in Australia's offshore detention system on Manus Island for several years. And while he was inside, he sent text messages, WhatsApp messages to friends, to himself. And the result was the book No Friend But the Mountains, which documented his time inside that facility.
1: Well, it's very interesting, because if you see the film, it's not just about Salman's attack, but also how organizations like PEN help exactly the kind of writers that you're talking about from all over the world. And it's something that many, many novelists and journalists support. So, yeah, I think it's interesting on lots of levels. Thank you, William. You're listening to The Arts Hour from the BBC World Service. I'm Nikki Beatty. And switching gears completely, coyote versus acme. Do you say coyote?
0: We say coyote.
1: Coyote?
0: Yeah.
1: Even though it's spelt with an O.
0: We spell it the same way, y'all. Okay. Y'all do.
1: Shall I carry on doing it in my English accent?
0: Yeah, you have to be true to yourself.
1: Coyote versus Acme is a true underdog story movie in every sense. Drawing on the classic Looney Tunes characters, it's a playful spin on the much-loved Roadrunner cartoon. In it, the hapless, accident-prone anti-hero Wile E. Coyote takes out a legal case against Acme, the corporation that has for years supplied him with a series of lethally dysfunctional products. Combining live action and animation, the film stars Will Forte as an ambulance-chasing lawyer who specializes in representing aggrieved cartoon characters.
9: Acme has knowingly been making dangerous products for decades. Is there anyone in the whole world who cares what happened to the coyote at all?
10: Yeah, I do.
1: This film almost didn't see the light of day. Warner Brothers Studios shelved the completed film. It's been suggested because it was more profitable to treat it as a tax write-off than to release and promote it. After an online backlash and several years of machinations, it was recently released and has excited older audiences, nostalgic for Looney Tunes, as well as younger ones who might not have grown up with the iconic cartoons. ABC Radio National's Jason DeRosso spoke to the film's director, Dave Green, on The Screen Show and asked him why the characters have such cross-generational appeal.
11: I think what makes them so timeless is really like the strength of their archetypes. Honestly, like Porky is the well-meaning everyman. Bugs Bunny is always the center of attention and is, you know, mischievous and controls every orbit because he's just that smart and witty and powerful. And in our movie, Wile E. Coyote is really the focus. And he is such a great character because he is a character defined by his want, and his want is so simple. He just wants to capture the Roadrunner and hopefully eat the Roadrunner for dinner. And he is the biggest optimist in the world as a character. He expects to catch the Roadrunner every day and eat him. And I think it's really Wiley's hope and his optimism and his drive that I think make him such a strong character and such an iconic character and somebody we really are compelled to watch.
10: It's interesting because, especially from an American point of view, I know that losers in an American context aren't, you know, very attractive. You know, winners are what matter in America in some ways, right? And yet Coyote is kind of a beautiful loser, but he's also mean and kind of nasty in a bit. So it just, that's what strikes me as interesting about this character, kind of dusting him off for today. You're watching him going, he is really a push-pull of kind of turn-off factors and relatability in a way that I don't think you'd get a character written today.
11: Oh, absolutely. I mean, on the one hand, it's so funny to watch Coyote fail. And he's this amazing physical comedian who falls down trying and failing and gets blown up and hurt and smashed. And then I think when you look at the day in and day out of this character and you think about his optimism and his drive and his want being so singular and clear and clean, you realize there's this, yeah, this absolute beauty to his Sisyphean task of trying to catch the Roadrunner, getting hurt trying, and not flinching and doing it again the next day. And there's something very like beautiful and optimistic and hopeful in that quest. But you're absolutely right. He is a character who's defined by his failure. And I heard Sandy Birch, the screenwriter, describe the movie as like a love letter to failure. And in certain ways, like the movie is kind of teaching you how to fail and how to fail better in a way and not flinch at failing. And that's really who this character is inside and out.
9: He's one of the most hardworking people I've ever met. He would never think of quitting. And I think everyone should be inspired by that.
10: I want to know about the journey to screen. This film had fans before anyone saw it, and it's had fans since it's come out, obviously, that have really enjoyed this film. But I have to ask you about David Zaslav, who was Warner's CEO at the time that, you know, you were making this film and you made this film, and it's in the public sphere now that the story goes that he didn't even watch the film and he decided he'd write off this film and wouldn't release it and it would be a tax write-off. What's that like to go through as a filmmaker?
11: It's still hard to articulate and process, but we heard the bad news one night. And I would say by the next morning or the next afternoon, we already had this kind of immediate outpouring of support from friends, other filmmakers, voices online who were just fans of these characters and speaking out very loudly and saying, no, don't do it to this one. It was honestly a complete miracle. And, you know, I would say, like, as a filmmaker, you deal with surprise all the time. You show up to set one day and a camera isn't working or an actor is sick or you have bad weather. And that is something that you have to contend with. Obviously, this one is much bigger, but in looking back at the entire experience of making the movie, having the movie disappear for a while, and then having the movie finally come out, like it really all is, not to say that I am Wile E. Coyote in any way, but it really, the whole journey is pushing a boulder up a hill. And I obviously, I cannot and did not do this alone. And I had the support of the cast and the crew and the voices online who really rallied and spoke loudly to protect this movie, which is incredible.
10: When you say that call that one night, are you speaking figuratively or literally? I mean, does a call arrive and they say, Dave, I'm sorry, we're not going to release this movie. We're going to claim it as a tax write-off. Is that what happens? I mean, you must have just been incredulous.
11: Yes. Yes, it is a real phone call. And I hope it's a phone call that other filmmakers never get. But yeah.
1: Dave Green talking about Coyote versus Acme, or Coyote versus Acme. Is that how you'd say it?
0: That is how I would say it.
1: And William Lee Adams is our wonderful cultural critic today. Thoughts on the film?
0: You know, I had very low expectations going into this. I had watched Looney Tunes as a kid, but since I was a kid, I hadn't thought about them very much. But this really won me over. It warmed the heart. There's a big character arc in Wile E. Coyote, and it really touched me.
1: So do you agree that particularly American-dominated cinema doesn't tend to like a loser?
0: American cinema doesn't like a loser, but it does love an underdog. And one can move from loser to underdog very quickly.
1: Okay.
0: And in this film, we see it on at least two fronts. The first is Will Forte playing this ambulance-chasing lawyer. He looks meek, he looks weak, and he has to go against John Cena, who's playing Buddy Crane, the lawyer for the Acme Corporation. And Will Forte's character actually says, you know, this man's built like an ox. His mind is sharp as a tack. He trims his fingernails with a switchblade, and he claims that he once saw him eat a lobster while it was still alive. So it's playing on this notion, okay. I am the loser compared to this hulking, masculine, you know, overachiever.
1: Well, this film comes at a time when a lot of audiences are really concerned about corporate power, about IP and ownership of culture, and who gets to decide which stories reach us. So, I mean, did you know that backstory about how the film had been shelved?
0: So I did know that when I was watching it, and it almost made me enjoy the film more.
1: Because, that's what I was wondering.
0: Yeah, because without giving anything away, I think those of us who side with the little guy, you know, the underdog, we end up happy.
1: Okay. Thank you for that, William. Finally, on today's Arts Hour, the Argentinian cellist Sol Galvetta. Her new album, Sansón and Lalo, Cello Concertos with Les Siècles, celebrates two giants of French classical music. However, when she performed live on the BBC recently, she chose a work by German composer Felix Mendelssohn, his Song Without Words, Opus 109. Here's Sol telling Petrarch Trelawney why it's such a special piece for her.
12: This is the only one written for cello and piano. I have done others just in concerts, but I must say there is something to say about that piece, especially particularly, because it was written for one of the first female figures, Lisa Cristiani. So we speak about 200 years ago, and Lisa Cristiani was a marvelous personality, impressive at that time, just, I mean, we need to think that it was a period where women never had this opportunity to play outside of private concerts, and she was the first female person organizing herself public concerts. So she was a lot in Leipzig. She was a lot playing with a lot of composers of her time, which were very important. She was very close to François Servet, which is actually, like, for us, the Paganini of the cello. He was really very, very famous and composed a lot of things for the cello. And Mendelssohn is one of those composers who was close to her. And he dedicates the only song without words to Lisa Cristiani. So this piece means a lot to me because my last CD also I dedicate to Lisa Cristiani.
13: Let's hear it. Sol Gabetta playing the cello for us. Edward Picton Turbeville is the pianist.

0: Saul Galbetta performing from Mendelssohn's Opus 109. And that's it for this week's Arts Hour. Thank you for your ears, and thank you to both my guests, William Lee Adams and Rachel Eliza Griffiths. 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For now, from me, Nikki Beattie, studio manager Sarah Hockley and Steve Greenwood, and producer Kieran Birmingham, see you next week.
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6: 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Glad to have your company on this rather chilly Tuesday morning. For the overnight, clear skies, windy conditions, lows in the upper 40s. Sunny skies for today, highs in the mid-60s. Sunny again tomorrow, highs in the mid-60s.
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8: Hello, I'm Celia Hatton. It's 8 hours GMT. Welcome to the newsroom. Coming up on the BBC World Service, the BBC gains rare access to the front lines of the conflict inside Yemen.
9: There was a mortar and we were at home. The shrapnel blew through the door and into the house.
8: Also in the programme, across France, there's a big day of demonstrations ahead. Protesters are demanding more money for education. Our correspondent joins us live from the streets of Paris. Eritrea is one of the world's most restricted and closed-off countries. So what's it like to go there?
10: It felt like going back in time. There's no 3G. People said to me, we don't do social media, we socialize.
8: We'll hear one journalist's account. And literacy campaigners in the U.S. say a record number of books were banned in public schools there last year. We'll tell you about a book which made that list for the first time. Stay with us on the BBC World Service.
11: BBC News with Emily Thomas. OpenAI's chief strategy officer Jason Guan has apologised to an Australian parliamentary committee after one of its artificial intelligence models gained unauthorised access to government websites during testing. The incident in June targeted Australia's healthcare portal, but authorities weren't alerted until weeks later. Simon Atkinson has been following the hearing.
12: Mr. Kwan said OpenAI now had real-time alerts if one of its agents interacted with the internet in a way they weren't meant to. And the firm has said it's spending $500,000 a day reviewing past activity. Other executives from Anthropic, Microsoft and Google also faced MPs in Sydney as the Australian government, which has promised to get tough on big tech, works out how to deal with the rapid developments in AI. People here, though, don't seem to be shying away from it, with OpenAI telling politicians that Australians are sending almost 60 million messages to its ChatGPT model every day.
11: The president of South Korea has said artificial intelligence may have been used in some of the hacking attacks there, targeting the financial sector in the past week. The cyber attacks exposed customer information at seven financial institutions, including several major banks. President Lee Jae-myung instructed the government to dedicate resources to minimising damage from the attacks. Police are investigating. Across France, demonstrations are getting underway in support of students who've been demanding more investment in high schools. The student protests started over a week ago in Paris and then spread around the country. Hugh Schofield is outside a school in Paris.
13: We have this nationwide movement which, on the one hand, is pushing these grievances which broadly the population agrees with, the fact that there needs to be more money given to teachers, the fact that classes need renovation, there's dilapidation and so on. But with this extra political dimension now, of course, which is that with elections approaching, there are accusations that the hard left are kind of using this movement as a way of pushing their agenda, trying to create confrontation between French people.
11: Police in the Indian capital Delhi have detained the leader of the main opposition Congress party, Rahul Gandhi. He was taking part in a protest demanding the resignation of the country's election chief. Anbarasan Etarajan reports.
14: As opposition lawmakers and supporters marched towards the Election Commission building in Delhi, they were stopped by police barricades. Rahul Gandhi stood on a barricade and waved the national flag before he was detained. Opposition parties say the controversial voter revision has left more than 130 million names from the list, and it disproportionately affected marginalized and minority communities, especially Muslims. Critics allege that the list is being revised to favor Prime Minister Narendra Modi's BJP party. Both the BJP and the Election Commission have rejected the accusation.
11: World News from the BBC. Russia says two people have been killed and nine injured in a wave of Ukrainian drone attacks on the Moscow region. A warehouse was reportedly hit. The British government is making a last-ditch effort to persuade Israel not to close the British consulate in East Jerusalem on Thursday. Israel said it would shut the mission in retaliation for UK sanctions on illegal settlements. Britain's Foreign Office has not commented on speculation it could expel 27 Israeli diplomats in response. Here's our diplomatic correspondent, James Landell.
15: The announcement last month that the UK would ban trade with illegal settlements in the occupied West Bank infuriated the Israeli government. In response, it said it would close the British consulate in East Jerusalem within 30 days and throw out its accredited diplomats. That means the mission, first established in 1838, will close on Thursday unless a deal is reached. Jonathan Powell, the National Security Advisor, visited Israel last week for talks but seemingly left without agreement. According to Israeli media, the UK is threatening to expel up to 27 Israeli diplomats if the closure goes ahead.
11: A climate delegation of more than a dozen leaders, including the Australian Prime Minister Anthony Albanese, is visiting the tiny Pacific Island nation of Tuvalu, which is gravely threatened by global warming. Plans have been made to evacuate its entire population of 10,000 if the sea swallows it. Fiji's Environment Minister Linda Tambuya called on world leaders to provide more funding to countries disproportionately affected by climate change. The literacy campaign group PEN America says a record number of books were banned in US public schools during the last academic year. Nearly 12,000 bans were recorded, with the vast majority in Texas and Florida. PEN America says AI is increasingly being used to identify books about racism, sex and LGBTQ issues. BBC News.
8: Hello, I'm Celia Hatton and this is the newsroom on the BBC World Service. Let's begin with the situation in Yemen. Over the last few days, fighting has surged there as government forces began an offensive aimed at recapturing territory from the Houthi rebels. Yemen is in a strategically important spot on the Arabian Peninsula, and its civil conflict is fueled by external interests. The Houthis are backed by Iran, and Yemen's government has support from Saudi Arabia. The government says it's been making significant gains against the Houthis, and we'll have more on that in a moment. Let's get a picture first of how the conflict is affecting people in one of the key battlegrounds, the city of Taz in the southwest. Residents live with the threat of Houthi snipers and artillery around the city. Our senior international correspondent, Nawal Al-Magafi, has recently returned from Taz. We're going to be hearing more from her live in a moment, but first, a report from her. And a warning, her report contains distressing witness accounts.
16: Dozens of children swarm this schoolyard in Taiz City. They're smartly dressed in white and brown uniforms, smiling and laughing together before class. Every day, they risk their life for an education. Beyond the school's perimeter is a no-man's land, and they're playing in the crosshairs of Houthi snipers. Abdurraqib is a maths teacher, but he's also in charge of the school's security. He leads me up onto the roof to show me where the Houthis are hiding.
17: This is where snipers are located. They have military camps and barracks. They have heavy weapons in these areas. The only thing between us and them is this valley.
18: He's just telling me how the school is right on the line of fire. This is government-held territory, and here on my left is Houthi-held territory. And the only thing in the middle is the school.
16: From the rooftop, we can see derelict buildings on the opposite hillside. It's clear just how exposed the school really is.
18: Assalamu alaikum.
16: These children have never known anything but war. 10 years old, Rafif's arm is scarred by shrapnel.
9: There was a mortar and we were at home. Everyone was out except for me and my brother. Then a mortar came out of nowhere. I don't know where from.
16: Did it hit your home, I ask her.
9: No, right outside. The shrapnel blew through the door and into the house.
16: Just outside the school gates, bullet holes and shrapnel damage mark the street. Red signs warning of sniper fire are pinned to lampposts. Mounds of dirt and debris are piled high at the end of each street, interrupting the potential view of a Houthi marksman. Taiz has long been a battlefield. Just 5 minutes away in the hospital's intensive care unit, 11-year-old Amjad is fighting for his life. His heavily bandaged torso is stained with blood. He was working in his uncle's mechanic shop when a mortar struck. At his bedside, his mother prays, hoping he will make it through the night. Another little boy, 3-year-old Ahmed, was killed in the same attack. Nurse Akram holds his cream sandals splattered with blood.
19: We're always terrified. It's devastating to see children killed. What did they do? They haven't done anything. It's devastating. He's suddenly hit by a missile in the street, a child who has gone out to play or gone to school.
16: As the city marks the anniversary of Yemen becoming a republic, fireworks drown out the artillery echoing from the mountains. It's a day the Houthis reject, but thousands of people turn out to celebrate. Taiz may be a city surrounded by war, but its people refuse to be defeated by it.
0: That report was by Nawal Al-Magafi. And Nawal joins us live now. Nawal, you were embedded with government forces in Taiz. Take us through why that city is so significant for both sides.
20: I mean, the city of Taiz is surrounded by mountainous terrain, and it's also the closest point inland to the city of Mocha, which sits on the Bab el-Mandab Strait. Now, the city of Mocha is coastal terrain. It's very easy for the different warring factions to take it over and take control of it. But once you have control of Taiz too, it's very hard to undo that. And so that's why when Houthi forces took over the city of Mocha and control of Bab el-Mandab, they were very keen to also take control of Taiz so then they can sustain their grip on that area. But what we're seeing, in the last 24 hours is probably the most significant escalation in Yemen that we've seen in several years. The government has launched a major counter-offensive backed very heavily by Saudi Arabia because the Houthis made these extraordinary gains last month when they took over Mocha, reached Bab el-Mandab, and started pushing further towards Taiz. And when we embedded with those forces in Yemen, one of the things that they kept telling us, they'd lost a lot of morale. They were feeling quite low after the Houthis made those advances. They were saying, we really need the support of the government. We need the support of Saudi Arabia if we're going to retake that land. And then the Yemeni president this weekend, Rashad Al-Alimi, made an announcement launching this offensive. And within the first phase of it, you know, what we've seen in the last 24 hours, government forces appear to have made significant gains. They've retaken and secured Bab el-Mandab, they say, and they claim to have also pushed the Houthis from Mocha. And that's really, really important because it's one of the world's most important shipping routes.
0: Interesting that the Houthis were able to gain so much territory in a short period of time, but they haven't been able to hold on to that territory if we believe the government accounts of what they've been able to recapture.
20: Exactly. But like I said, you know, that terrain that they captured in Mocha is coastal. So it's very easy for them to capture it. And it's easy for the government to take it back when they use air power, which the Saudis have now given them over the last couple of days. You know, we've heard of 300 airstrikes taking place just yesterday for them to recapture it. But what's really significant is Taiz. And I think that's where all eyes should be right now. You know, the Houthis have been pushing in from the west and southwest. They've been really tightening their grip now that they've lost parts of the city of Mocha. They're consolidating power around the city of Taiz. And so it's going to be something to watch, how the government react to that, how they deal with it. And, you know, it's also going to have a huge impact on those people that are living in the city of Taiz that we just heard from in that report.
8: Noelle, thank you for taking us through that. So good to get your report from on the ground there. That was Noelle Al-Maghafi. Let's go to France now, where tens of thousands of demonstrators are expected on the streets in what's being called a nationwide day of action in support of students demanding more investment in education. Students have already started gathering outside schools, and the country's powerful trade unions are set to join the protests. This comes after waves of demonstrations that began in September and have now spread across the country. Our Paris correspondent Hugh Schofield joins us now. Hugh, I understand you're on the streets of Paris. Describe what you've seen so far and the scope of what's expected today.
2: Well, yes, I'm outside a lycée in the Marais, the area of central Paris. So not an unprivileged area. This is a wealthy area. But here too, not just in the banlieue, the unprivileged areas, here too the teenagers are out, and they've been here for 3 hours now, chanting, demonstrating, all very peacefully. It's all what the French would call bon enfant. That means cheerful, peaceful. And the slogans are, as you'd imagine, for more resources for education, but increasingly also political slogans, anti-government slogans, anti-national rally, anti-far-right slogans, anti-police slogans, because the theme is definitely emerging of these demonstrations, which is anti-police, anti-police repression, as they would put it, complaining about what they call the overreaction of police in addressing the moments of tension, which are obviously breaking out fairly regularly now in these demonstrations. And I think we'll hear a lot of that in this demonstration this afternoon, this big march, which is going to be taking place through the centre of Paris, as there will be others through cities across the country. A big turnout expected, and yes, potential for trouble, of course.
8: Interesting. Hugh, just to focus in back on the issue of education, what are students saying about why they feel the need to protest now? What's so wrong with the education system in France?
2: Well, I mean, you may well ask that, because if you look at sort of comparisons with other European countries, there is nothing particularly bad about the French system in terms of the money that's put into it. I think it's undeniable, however, at the same time, that there are problems. I mean, there are dilapidated buildings, there are overcrowded classrooms, there are not enough teachers to provide supply teachers in the case of an absence, and so on. These are the kind of issues which they are talking about in these demonstrations. But one does sense that there's more to it than that, that this is also very political, that this is a kind of foretaste of the kind of ideological battles which await us as the elections approach for the presidency early next year. And there's also no question that most of these children or teenagers are people who support the left, the far left even, many of them, and that the far left, which is very, very strong in France, and particularly among young people, is making the most of this opportunity to put their message across, which is one of police repression, discrimination, oppression, victims being ground down by a financial world which makes their future intolerable, and so on. These political issues are now very much part of this protest, which makes it interesting but also tense. These are very, very big issues, and we're approaching a year in France with the elections, which, you know, is make or break. It's quite possible that the far right could come to power. The far left wants to do everything to stop it. These protests are part of that attempt to stop it.
8: Hugh, thank you for speaking to us there from the site of a very noisy protest on the streets of Paris. You're listening to The Newsroom on the BBC World Service. Eritrea is one of Africa's most closed and tightly controlled countries, with limited political freedoms, restricted media, and compulsory national military service. Strategically, Eritrea is important because of its 1,000-kilometer coastline along the Red Sea, which is a key route for global trade. Over recent days, Eritrea cut diplomatic ties with its neighbor, Ethiopia, with each accusing the other of fueling internal conflicts as fighting continues in Ethiopia's Tigray region. Independent and foreign journalists are not allowed to work freely in Eritrea, but Julia Paravicini is with the Reuters news agency, and she recently traveled to Eritrea in what is rare access to the Horn of Africa nation. She's been speaking to Rob Young about what she found.
10: They really don't like these sort of etiquettes that are attached to them, the Hermit Kingdom, North Korea of Africa, and they find that it completely erases the nuanced situation that they're in. What I found very interesting is that they were open to engage in every type of discussion. For example, when I asked them, why haven't you held elections in 30 years? They tell you we're too young of a nation. They exist, they're independent since 1993. To hold elections, we're not ready. With, of course, it's an excuse, but it's also interesting that they were open to have such a level of discussion. They finished their secondary school. The last year is done in Sawa, which is a place at the border with Sudan in the desert, where they do their last year of school and then 3 years of military training. And after that, those that perform well end up going to university or to vocational schools, and those that perform less well end up going into the military. And unfortunately, after that, even though you might be graduating in engineering, you might end up being a teacher because there's a shortage of teachers. They acknowledge that this is a problematic system that sort of forces the youth to do something they haven't chosen. At the same time, they blame it on their neighbor, Ethiopia, and say that they're constantly under threat from the neighbor. So that's how they present it.
3: Equally, I suppose people are guaranteed a job for life, which in many countries, particularly with the rise of artificial intelligence, an awful lot of young people fear they may well never have. One of the details I loved in your report was the lack of cars and the almost total absence of smartphones.
10: So that was very interesting. It felt like going back in time. There's no 3G. People said to me, we don't do social media, we socialize. So it was also interesting to see how no one stares at the screen, and at cafes, people talk to each other. Of course, it also is a restriction and a way to control the population because you don't have access to world news. But there are internet cafes where for a fee of, let's say, $5 for 2 hours, you can get restricted access, but to, you know, a portion of the internet. The reason why there's very few cars is because of fuel rationing linked in part to the Iran war. And also because a lot of people walk. I walked probably more than 10 kilometers a day, and everyone rides a bike. So it's really like walking back in time. The other pretty remarkable aspect is that Asmara has been magnificently preserved from an architectural perspective. So it feels, as an Italian, to walk back into your grandfather's Italy, because it used to be an Italian colony and it was built in large part by the Italians. So it was a time traveling experience, I have to say.
8: Julia Paravicini. Well, from heat waves and wildfires in Europe to deadly flooding in Asia, this summer the impact of climate change has been felt around the world. El Niño is a naturally occurring weather phenomenon that happens every 2 to 7 years. Climate change is supercharging natural El Niño events, making their impacts more intense. The change in weather is likely to cause severe rains and droughts, impacting crop yields. One key crop is cocoa. Countries like Ghana depend on its harvest, but they say production may fall by up to 40%, and just the threat of this happening is already leading to price rises. Business Daily's Hannah Mullane reports.
21: The last El Niño in 2023 saw heavy rains and severe flooding. It impacted the cocoa crop in West Africa, triggering black pod fungal disease.

0: Moses Jan Asedu used to grow cocoa on about 15 acres of land on his farm in Ghana, but he lost over half of it to disease. Now he manages 5 acres, which in a good year produces around 2 tons of cocoa. But the weather is causing problems.
1: Seriously, the rainfall levels unexpected. The timing of the rains, the time that you expect the rain to come more these days, you don't get it. All of them have effect on the cocoa pods. Too much rain will destroy all your pods. Having toiled, having invested, it is not easy.
0: The weather meant a bad harvest in 2024 and sent cocoa prices skyrocketing from $3,000 per ton to highs never seen before at $12,000. Now we have a threat of another El Nino and the prices are moving again, up 40% on what they were in June, now around $6,000 per tonne. Most of the cocoa in West Africa is sold on the global market and shipped to Europe. The Netherlands is the world's leading importer of cocoa beans by volume, and cocoa prices are having an impact on business there too. Koen Swart is the cocoa category manager at Do It Organic, a cocoa wholesaler based in Barneveld in the Netherlands.
2: The price fluctuations made it more difficult, right? Because in the end, you buy and you try to sell the product, but not always are able to do that at the right time, right? We have a big warehouse. So yeah, for us, it's quite difficult sometimes to manage the price risk.
0: So were you finding that your customers were not buying as much because the prices were going up?
2: Correct. So you saw, they're buying less than normal.
0: And you were able to pass those price rises on to your customers?
2: Yeah, we try to do that. Yes.
0: What else causes the prices to go up? Are there other things within the business that eventually lead to higher prices?
2: So we had this year a lot of high freights because of the problems in the Middle East. So we saw freight rates going up massively. We paid in the past maybe $1,500 on average and went up to maybe $3,000 to $5,000. So yeah, we see a big spike on freight rates from the Caribbean, but also from Africa.
0: Rising prices quickly make their way through the whole supply chain. Tony Chocolonely is also based in the Netherlands, a chocolate manufacturer generating revenue of over $250 million last year. They've had to put up their prices because of the rising cost of cocoa. Ben Greensmith is the head of the business in the UK and Ireland.
3: We've passed on about a 15% increase in our the cost of a bar of chocolate. Has gone up by about 15%, but we've also absorbed a lot of the additional cost ourselves.
0: Did it impact your profits as a result? Were you able to make more money with the prices going up and an opportunity to put up the price of your chocolate bars?
3: No, we've passed on a percent of the increases that we've seen. So we've absorbed a lot of the additional cost ourselves.
0: If we see the cocoa price come back down, do you think Tony's would at that point consider bringing the prices back down to reflect that?
3: Definitely wouldn't, rule it out. I think the most important thing is that we start to have these conversations around the fact that there's this massive amount of inequality in chocolate and cocoa and start to see some of the companies within it paying a fair price for their cocoa and making sure that goes back to the people who need it the most.
0: We yet to see the full effect of the weather, but it seems investors are applying an El Nino risk premium to the cocoa price already. The European Central Bank calculate that a strong El Nino could raise global food prices by around 9%. But when you put that in the context of already upward pressure on prices due to the US-Iran war, and in this case with cocoa, a supply chain that relies heavily on a small part of the world for production, those prices could well be a lot higher.
4: Hannah Mullin. Well, let's end in the US. A study there has found there were nearly 12,000 book bans in American public schools over the past year. The group Pan America, which campaigns for freedom of expression, says that's the highest number since it began tracking removals 5 years ago. This report from Ella Bicknell.
5: A year ago, Texas introduced a law giving parents and school boards more power to challenge and remove books from school libraries. More than 8,000 bans have since been recorded in Texas alone, 12,000 across the US. PEN America says themes of race, sexuality and gender identity remain the most common reasons why books are challenged. The most prohibited book was Sold by Patricia McCormick, about a young Nepali girl who was sold into sexual slavery in India. Stephen King was the most widely banned author. There's also been increasing restrictions of Japanese manga, and even Charlotte Bronte's classic Jane Eyre appeared on the list for the very first time. Several people have spoken out against the trend, including the actor Sarah Jessica Parker.
6: I have great concerns about what happens to these kinds of public institutions

0: think they're the gateway for safety and understanding. And I have enormous faith that if we allow our librarians to do their job and for people to calm down and listen, we have an opportunity to be wonderfully different people.
1: PEN America says its 12,000 figure is likely an underestimate because books can be quietly removed from shelves under the guise of routine weeding. It also says artificial intelligence is increasingly being used to identify books for removal. Supporters of the restrictions say they're intended to protect children from material they consider inappropriate for their age. Opponents say censorship limits independent thought and expression.
2: Ella Bicknell. You've been listening to The Newsroom with me, Celia Hatton. Before we go, our main news. Fightings intensify between the Iran-backed Houthis and the Saudi-led coalition supporting the Yemeni government. Thanks for joining us.
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5: Coming up on Business Daily on the BBC World Service. A few years ago, cocoa prices skyrocketed, and that meant chocolate prices went up too. Lots of brands made their products smaller, some even changed their recipes to use less cocoa. Well, now those cocoa prices have come down quite a bit. So why has the price of chocolate stayed high in the shops? Find out with me, Hannah Mullane, after the World News.
6: BBC News with Jane Steele. Across France, demonstrations are taking place in support of students who've been demanding more investment in high schools. The student protests over a lack of teachers, overcrowded classrooms and run-down buildings started last month in Paris and then spread around the country. School blockades have been accompanied by frequent outbreaks of vandalism and clashes with police. Police in India's capital, Delhi, have briefly detained the leader of the main opposition Congress party, Rahul Gandhi, during a protest demanding the resignation of the country's election chief. There have been protests for days over a controversial revision of voter rolls. OpenAI's chief strategy officer has apologised to an Australian parliamentary committee after one of its artificial intelligence models gained unauthorised access to government websites during testing. The incident in June targeted Australia's healthcare portal, but authorities weren't alerted until weeks later. Russia says Ukrainian drone attacks on the Moscow region have killed two people and injured several others. The city's mayor, Sergei Sobyanin, said 650 drones were launched towards the capital, although most were shot down. The British government is making a last-ditch effort to persuade Israel not to close the British consulate in East Jerusalem on Thursday. Israel said it would shut the mission in retaliation for UK sanctions on illegal settlements in the occupied West Bank. The literacy campaign group PEN America says a record number of books were banned in US public schools during the last academic year. Nearly 12,000 bans were recorded, with the vast majority in Texas and Florida. The disgraced American television evangelist Jim Baker has died at the age of 86. Baker and his then-wife Tammy Faye made millions through his Praise the Lord ministry. In 1989, he was jailed on mail and wire fraud charges, some relating to hush money paid to a young woman. BBC News.
7: We start today's programme in the supermarket, in my favourite spot, the chocolate aisle. All the fan favourites are here. There's Cadbury's, Kit Kats, Toblerones, and you might have noticed that the cost of these sweet treats has increased over the last few years. One of the reasons for that is the price of cocoa. It's the most important ingredient in making chocolate, and in 2024, prices spiked to record highs of more than $12,000 per tonne, four times the average. price. Some chocolate makers made bars smaller, others changed their recipe to use less cocoa. Now, cocoa prices are coming down, but the cost of chocolate isn't. I'm Hannah Mullane, and today on Follow the Money on Business Daily, I'm going to be looking at what's going on with the cocoa price and asking why the chocolate price is still so high.
5: To find out why the cocoa price went up so dramatically, we need to head back to 2023, when the El Niño weather phenomenon hit West Africa. The region saw heavy rains and severe flooding, triggering black pod fungal disease, rotting cocoa pods directly on trees. The region produces more than 60% of the world's cocoa, so when a major weather event impacts the harvest, it hits global prices. Suddenly, there wasn't enough cocoa to go round, sending what had been steady prices of around $3,000 per tonne up to the highest ever seen at $12,000. Since then, the price has come back down to around $6,000 per tonne. But another El Niño has arrived in recent weeks, potentially bringing more disruption, another bad harvest, and more stress on the farmers growing the crop.
8: Personally, you know, you depend. They're your source of livelihood. You have a lot of expenses to meet. Managing yourself is not easy. As a cocoa farmer, as you grow, a lot of responsibilities. You can imagine the kind of trauma that we go through.
5: Moses Jana Seydu used to grow cocoa on about 15 acres of land on his farm in Ghana, but he lost over half of it to disease. So he now manages 5 acres, which in a good year produces around 2 tonnes of cocoa. He's also the administrator of the Ghana Cooperative Cocoa Farmers and Marketing Association.
8: We have this international system that establishes international cocoa price, daily prices based on demand and supply. And this pricing system has been fluctuating. It goes up, it comes down. At the beginning of the cocoa season, the government gave out a price. And unfortunately, along this year, the price at the international level went down. And farmers protested, but that is what we're giving.
5: So when the cocoa prices went really, really high in 2024 and 2025, you weren't able to get a good price for your beans then either?
8: Even at that time, the government of the day gave a price over $10,000, but it didn't come as we expected because the government, through the sales arrangement that they have, even at the time that the price went up, there were no cocoa beans available to be sold. And the government convinced farmers that when they come, they will give the international price. And all those things were just misleading statements that were made. Nothing has happened. They are even worse off.
5: It must be hard to know that in other countries, you can make much more money from the cocoa beans than you can in Ghana because of the way the prices are set.
8: Sure. We are in touch with our colleagues in Cote d'Ivoire, and we know what exactly happens over there because sometimes, even when the government has set a price, they are able to negotiate for higher prices in good times. But in our case, it's not like that. I'm telling you, the cocoa business is not easy, and you invest so much in it, and the cost of production is very expensive. Getting labor to do the kind of work you have to do to maintain your farm is difficult and very expensive now.
5: And what do you think about the big confectionery companies around the world? Are they paying enough for the cocoa, do you think?
8: They are not paying enough. They are not paying enough because, like in Ghana, we have Mondelez, we have Cargill, we have all of them. But it is the price that the government gives. If the system that the world uses to determine the cocoa prices is not dealt with, is not looked at, I believe that there is no fairness at all.
5: Well, Ghana has approximately 800,000 cocoa farmers directly involved in cocoa production, all reliant on the price set by the Cocoa Board. And more than a third of them earn less than 6 cedis a day. That's about 55 US cents, way below the living income benchmark for a farming family of 5, according to Ghana's Imani Centre for Policy and Education. Most of the cocoa is processed and sold on the global market, taken to a port and put on a ship. And of course, the shipping adds to the cost, especially in recent years, given the problems in the Red Sea and the Strait of Hormuz. The vast majority of West African cocoa crosses the Atlantic and is sold to Europe, with the Netherlands serving as the largest single global importer and processing hub. Some of the world's cocoa finds its way to the warehouse of Do It Organic, a wholesale company based in the Netherlands. Koen Swart is the company's cocoa category manager.
9: So we source mainly in South America, Peru and Dominican Republic in the Caribbean. And we work in Peru with like a farming cooperation in the jungle of Peru where we import cocoa beans from. We also source from the Dominican Republic from a farming cooperation as well, who also own their own local factory.
5: You've got all of those products from Peru and the Dominican Republic. And then what processing do you do? And then where does it end up when you sell it on?
9: So the cocoa beans we import and then we process them in Europe into cocoa nibs. The cocoa drifters we import into the Netherlands and then we refine into cocoa butter, which is like the ingredient as well for chocolate. We sell to like the bakery around the corner, like but also to big like artisanal chocolate makers as well.
5: So in terms of cocoa prices then, they have been quite volatile and had sort of record highs at the end of 2024 into 2025. How has that price fluctuation impacted the business for you?
9: Yeah, so I think the price fluctuations made it more difficult, right? Because in the end, you buy and you try to sell the product, but not always are able to do that at the right time, right? We have a big warehouse. So yeah, for us, it's quite difficult sometimes to manage the price risk.
5: So were you finding that your customers were not buying as much because the prices were going up?
9: Correct. So you saw, they're buying less than normal.
5: And you were able to pass those price rises on to your customers, I imagine?
9: Yeah, we try to do that. Yes.
5: What else causes the prices to go up? Are there other things within the business that eventually lead to higher prices?
9: So we had this year a lot of high freights because of the problems in the Middle East. So we saw freight rates going up massively. We paid like in the past maybe $1,500 on average and went up to maybe $3,000 to $5,000. So yeah, we see a big spike on freight rates from the Caribbean, but also from Africa.
5: We're seeing the cocoa price go up and then we're seeing the cost of chocolate in the supermarkets and the shops go up. We're now seeing cocoa prices come down, but we're not seeing that final product that we buy in the shop go down. Why do you think that is?
9: Supermarkets and make contracts with producers maybe 1 year ahead. So when I speak now to chocolate makers, they're now busy with Christmas, but they also already have bought their raw materials long before that, so maybe in April or even before that. So you see normally quite a big delay. When the price went up at the time, it also took a bit of time to price to go up in supermarkets as well, right? Because they bought the chocolate long before that. So for a while, the price was stable. But now you will see it also take some time to get the prices down again.
5: So you are hopeful that they will come down again if the cocoa prices stay lower?
9: I guess so, yeah. But then, of course, also packaging materials are up, energy prices are up. So yeah, then the question, of course, is the end price.
5: I guess I'm a bit cynical putting myself in the supermarket shoes. You know, if people are paying a higher price now and they're still buying it, then why would you reduce it, right?
9: To be honest, last year I was in Peru visiting farmers there and I asked them like, what was for you the impact on the high cocoa prices? And they were very, very positive. Some built new houses, some had money to get those kids to school to university. So for me then, paying a little bit more in supermarket, it feels pretty good to be honest.
5: Do you think we need to be paying more for our cocoa in order to make the market more sustainable in general?
9: I think the low price in the past were like unsustainable. So before the spike, like the prices we see in the last 10, 15, 20 years, I think they're pretty unsustainable. So yeah, I think we should pay a little bit better, right, for farmers to give them a fair price. And also to have a future as well, right? Because if it doesn't pay enough, then farmers will also quit in the end and they will look for other commodities or other jobs. I think in the end, we have to pay just a fair price. I think that's the most important thing, right? And that's pay a fair price to the farmers.
5: This is Business Daily from the BBC World Service. I'm Hannah Mullane, and today we're looking at the price of cocoa. It shot up at the end of 2024 after bad weather led to poor harvests. Now cocoa prices are back down to half what they were at their peak, and yet the cost of chocolate in the shops doesn't seem to have come down. Surveys in the US and Europe suggest that prices of chocolate in supermarkets has gone up by about 25 to 30% in the last 3 years. And that huge spike in cocoa price wasn't limited to West Africa.
10: Even though we are on the Pacific coast of Ecuador, what was happening in Africa affected worldwide, including us.
5: Susana Cardenas is the founder of Cardenas Chocolate in Ecuador. She buys cocoa, or cacao, as it's known in South America, from local farmers. She processes it locally and produces high-end craft chocolate, mostly for export.
10: We were having an impact of climate change at the same time. It was raining so much, so the trees were affected by these strong rains. So our 2024 harvest was almost non-existent. It was tiny, tiny, tiny. In 2025, we had to pay double the price of what we normally pay for cacao. We used to pay $200 or $220 per sack. In 2025, we have to pay $530 per sack.
5: Yeah, that is a massive, massive increase. And what does that mean for your business then? Because you also make chocolate, right? And you're selling it. So everything's going up.
10: Yeah. So the price of cacao went completely skyrocketing, and we kept the prices and decided to make an effort to keep our business alive, because many people like us, many other small craft chocolate makers in different parts of the world, they couldn't survive. They couldn't survive the prices.
5: You have had to raise your prices quite recently. How has that been, and what's the reaction been like from your customers?
10: We need to educate consumers. This is not industrial chocolate. What we do is we craft chocolate at origin with fine flavor cacao, small scale batches from a small scale growers. And of course, people need to appreciate the beauty and the effort that is behind crafting a chocolate bar. We need to explain our customers that we're not competing with the big multinationals. Our customers and consumers understand that it's a huge difference.
5: Whether you're a small craft chocolate maker like Susanna or a big multinational, that cocoa price is having an impact. Tony's Chocolonely's, or Tony's for short, is headquartered in the Netherlands but sells its chocolate across Europe and the US, and it generated revenue of over $250 million last year. They, like many other big chocolate companies, have put their prices up because of the cost of cocoa. Ben Greensmith is head of the company in the UK and Ireland.
11: For us as a chocolate manufacturer, we have a high cocoa content. So I think over that time period, we've passed on about a 15% increase in our the cost of a bar of chocolate. It's gone up by about 15%. But we've also absorbed a lot of the additional cost ourselves.
5: Did it impact your profits as a result? Were you able to make more money with the prices going up and an opportunity to put up the price of your chocolate bars?
11: No, we've passed on a percent of the increases that we've seen. So we've absorbed a lot of the additional cost ourselves.
5: So we've seen those cocoa prices spike in 2024. They then came right back down, and they're up a little bit again now with the kind of threat of the El Nino and more weather maybe causing a bit of a problem. But chocolate prices often went up when the cocoa prices went up, but they haven't come back down again when those cocoa prices came back down. They're kind of staying at a higher level. Why is that?
11: So, there's a lag to when most chocolate companies will source their cocoa. And I think also if you look at the cocoa price, historically, cocoa prices have been way too low. And I think there's also still a high element of volatility in cocoa at the moment, which means that, certainly for us, and I'm sure for most manufacturers, the price of cocoa and the price of manufacture is still ahead of where it was, a few years ago.
5: If we see the cocoa price come back down, do you think Tony's would at that point consider bringing the prices back down to reflect that?
11: Definitely wouldn't, rule it out. I think the most important thing is that we start to have these conversations around the fact that there's this massive amount of inequality in chocolate and cocoa, and start to see some of the companies within it paying a fair price for their cocoa and making sure that that goes back to the people who need it the most.
5: Because I saw that you guys made an announcement encouraging chocolate makers basically not to bring the prices back down when the cocoa prices fell again. You said that that was because you wanted to protect those farmers at the start of the supply chain. But higher prices doesn't necessarily guarantee that those chocolate makers and those big brands are sending the money to the start of that supply chain. They could well be keeping it for themselves, shielding against these kind of price volatilities and things like that.
11: Yeah, and that's very true. And that, sadly, that is the reality that I think we still see in cocoa and the chocolate industry. You've got 2/3 of the world's cocoa coming from West Africa. Because of the low prices, paid by the big chocolate companies, that, you know, farmers are basically living in poverty. As a result, there are 1.6 million children working illegally on cocoa farms, basically because the families can't afford to hire the proper labour, so they're having to take their children out of school and use them on their farms. But if you think of what's happened to the markets and the price that's been paid for the cocoa over the last 2 to 3 years, the money is there, the value is there, it's just going to the wrong place.
5: Do you think consumers have just got used to paying too little for chocolate, and actually, in order for the supply chain to be sustainable, these higher prices need to stay?
11: But I would say, yeah, chocolate, cocoa has been too cheap. But I also think that the profits and the way it's carved up means it shouldn't be on the consumer to stomach the additional cost, because it requires all parties to step forward. And a big part of that is the big chocolate companies.
5: Well, we asked the big chocolate companies for their response to this, the suggestion that they should pay more to cocoa farmers. And Nestlé came back to us and said that in Côte d'Ivoire, cocoa prices are set by the government and that they pay those prices as well as certification premiums. But for smallholder farmers, lasting improvements in livelihoods can't come from that price alone. And through their Nestlé Income Accelerator programme, they provide direct financial incentives with the aim to build resilience for the future. And the cocoa price may have come down from those 2024 peaks, but it's already climbing back up with the threat of more weather disruption on the horizon. And the United Nations is warning that the current El Nino, which is just kicking in, could be the most severe in 70 years. Then throw in high shipping and energy costs, which affect not only cocoa prices, but the prices of all the other ingredients that go into chocolate too, like sugar and milk, all contributing to the higher prices that we're seeing in the shop. But higher prices for cocoa should mean more money for cocoa farmers. They can invest in their business, increase their yields and attract workers to their farms. All important factors to keep the industry growing, if that money does indeed make it to the farmers at the start of the supply chain. All of our industry insiders certainly have suggested today that higher prices look like they're here to stay. Thanks to Gideon Long for producing today. Don't forget to subscribe to Business Daily to get all of our latest episodes.
12: BBC World Service, and now history told by the people who were there. It's Witness History. In 1981, the Egyptian president Anwar Sadat was assassinated, 4 years after he became the first Arab leader to visit Israel. In 2015, Luis Hidalgo spoke to his widow, Jahan Sadat.
13: I knew from the beginning, since he took the decision to go to Israel and make peace with Israel, I know that my husband will be killed.
14: On October the 6th, 1981, Jahan Sadat watched as her husband, Anwar Sadat, was gunned down at a military parade to commemorate Egypt's last war against Israel.
13: And it was the day he loved so much, 6th of October. And that day, I told him to put on the vest, bullet vest, which he refused. He said, if the bullet comes to my head, am I going to put something on my head? He never cared for his safety. He said, no, no, no, and he went without it.
15: Then as the parade was reaching its climax, with most people's attention distracted by an aerobatic display, two grenades exploded.
13: My bodyguard pushed me because the bullets were coming in the window, and really he saved me. And when the bullet stops and the fire stops, I rushed to the window again to see what happened. I haven't seen him. The last thing I saw him, when he stood up saluting, he thought that they are coming to salute him, and he stood up, but he knew that they are going to kill because he looked behind to tell his bodyguards to deal with them.
14: Jahan was 46 when Anwar Sadat died. She'd been 15 when they'd first met. Sadat was in the army then, a friend of the man who'd later overthrow the Egyptian monarchy, Gamal Abdel Nasser. And Sadat had already spent time in prison for opposing British influence in Egypt.
13: The first time he came out of the prison and came directly to my cousin's husband, who was a close friend, to stay with him. And that's where I met him. And it happens that he attended my 15th birthday. And he said, I don't have money, I don't have anything to bring you, but I will give you a song. And he started singing for me. And we talked, and he was dedicated to Egypt, really. That's what attracted me to him. And he never changed, you know, since the day I knew him till he passed away.
14: Anwar Sadat and Jahan were married in 1949. 21 years later, on the death of President Gamal Abdel Nasser in 1970, Anwar Sadat became Egypt's president. Not long afterwards, Sadat took Egypt to war with Israel, the third war between the Arabs and the Israelis since the State of Israel had been created. Egypt didn't win that war, but neither did it lose it. 1973 was the closest any Arab country had come to not suffering a crushing defeat. But then, 4 years later, in 1977, Anwar Sadat did something no one had thought possible. He announced that not only was he recognising the State of Israel, he was going to go personally to Jerusalem to make peace.
13: It was very difficult for people even to absorb what he is saying. I was out of the house when he said that in the parliament, that I am going to Israel to make peace. And when I came back, I went up to him. He was sitting very calm, as usual. I told him, Anwar, do you know that you will lose all the Arab leaders? He said, yes, I know. He knew that it is dangerous. He knew it was very difficult. He knew that the people was shocked everywhere, all over the Arab countries. But he believed that later on they will understand what he did and that he wants to bring up the new generation in a peaceful atmosphere.
15: All over Beirut, clouds of black smoke rose from piles of burning tires and piles of refuse set alight by the Palestinians and the Lebanese leftists in protest against the visit to Israel of President Sadat.
13: Everyone around him, all our friends, they told him not to do it. It is dangerous, it is risky, you lose your life. But he was determined to do it. Before he left to Israel, we had our lunch together and we took many, many photos as if we were taking the last pictures, you know. I can't tell you, my heart was broken. I was thinking that maybe a fanatic Palestinian will kill him or a fanatic Israeli will kill him. But I couldn't say that to my husband. I didn't want to make him feel anything wrong with us before he goes to this historic visit. And when he took the helicopter and flew, I really collapsed. You know, I was crying and my children were crying, all of us, because we felt that we are going to lose him and he will not come back.
14: But Anwar Sadat did come back. And in 1979, he signed a peace treaty with Israel.
16: Let there be no more wars or bloodshed between Arabs and Israelis. Let there be no more suffering or denial of rights.
14: Anwar Sadat and the Israeli leader Menachem Begin were jointly awarded the Nobel Peace Prize. But the fear that her husband would pay with his life never left Jahan.
13: Every time, every day, every minute, he goes out of the house for work, for meeting, for something, I always believe that he'll not come back.
14: 1 month before he was killed, she says Anwar Sadat had a premonition.
13: He was saying, while we are walking, you know, Jahan, I feel that I have done my duty. I think I am going to meet God while I am happy. I have never seen him that happy and feeling that, as I said, he has done all what he has to do. And I was very surprised because my husband never talked about leaving or dying. I said, well, Anwar, God never told us when he is going to meet us. He said, I know, Jahan, I know. Anyhow, He said it 3 times in 1 month.
14: That last month, Sadat ordered the arrest of hundreds of his opponents. There'd been protests and plots by Islamist groups. And that October, as President Sadat watched an aerial flypast at the annual military parade in Cairo, 4 army officers jumped from a truck passing the stand, threw grenades and opened fire.
15: The assassins managed to cut down at least 10 people, some of whom were killed. President Sadat was rushed straight to a helicopter which took him to the Mahdi Military Hospital.
13: I went there and the hospital was crowded with people till I reached upstairs. I went on my way, I found the chief of doctors and I told him, why are you here? Why are you not with my husband? He looked at me and he said, I can't. I knew what happened when he said, I can't. It was such a big shock to lose not only my beloved husband, whom I loved all my life, but he was my partner. It was something very hard to face life and to face the world after that.
12: Jahan Sadat died in 2021 at the age of 87. She was speaking to Louise Hidalgo in 2015 for Witness History.
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19: 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Glad to have your company on this rather chilly Tuesday morning. For the overnight, clear skies, windy conditions, lows in the upper 40s. Sunny skies for today, highs in the mid-60s. Sunny again tomorrow, highs in the mid-60s.
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21: Good morning. Election Day is in 4 weeks. Democrats are up in the polls now, and Republicans are redirecting money to defend a Senate seat in Kansas. Can Democrats take back the House and Senate? It's Morning Edition from NPR News. Democrats' chances get a lot better if they win in Maine. I'm E. Martinez.
22: And I'm Leila Faldin, reporting from Maine, where people on the border are caught in the middle of a trade war with Canada, and the cost to heat their homes has never been higher. Voters across the state say they feel forgotten, underrepresented, but many don't want to change who represents them. And Michelle Indigo-Cello is reimagining some classic duets like Islands in the Stream with Chaka Khan. It's Tuesday, October 6th. On this day in 2010, Instagram launched. The news is next.
23: Live from NPR News in Washington, I'm Dave Mattingly. The November midterm elections are 4 weeks from today, with polls looking favorable to many Democratic candidates. President Trump continues campaigning for Republicans in red states. He was in Nebraska last night at a rally for GOP Senator Pete Ricketts. That's where the president announced he was signing an executive order to ease restrictions on the tax-free use of red-dyed diesel. That's in an effort to bring down energy costs for truckers and farmers. AAA says the price of diesel in the U.S. is averaging almost $6.32 a gallon. That's about 21 cents off the all-time high set last month. A new poll out today shows Democrats have a nearly 2-to-1 edge over Republicans when it comes to voter trust on health care costs. NPR's Selena Simmons-Duffin reports.
24: The cost of health care is weighing heavily on voters' minds, with the midterm elections just 1 month away. That's according to the new poll from KFF, a nonpartisan health research organization. KFF's Ashley Kurzinger says they polled 1,300 people in mid-September.
0: What we are seeing is that the Democratic Party has the advantage overall among all voters on which party voters trust to handle health care, but they also have the advantage among independent voters. And that's a really important voting block for midterm elections.
24: Kurzinger says Democrats had a 10-point advantage on health costs in April. Now that gap has doubled. 22% of voters trust Republicans on the issue compared to 42% who trust Democrats. Linda Simmons-Duffin, NPR News, Washington.
23: President Trump says he and his super PAC will begin paying for TV ads that have been taxpayer-funded up to now. NPR's Franco Ordonez says those ads have prompted pushback from Democrats.
1: President Trump announced the new plan amid ongoing backlash over the publicly funded spots running ahead of the midterms. Trump defended the ads via his social media page, arguing that it was standard practice, that he was promoting the USA and, quote, paying for them with USA money. But critics say the pro-Trump ads are blatantly partisan and use Republican talking points. Trump says that he and his political action committee are taking over payment of the ads. Franco Ordonez, NPR News.
23: A former U.S. Army major convicted of a deadly shooting at Fort Hood, Texas, 17 years ago, will be executed by firing squad. President Trump has approved that method of execution for Nadal Hassan. In November of 2009, Hassan opened fire at the Army base, killing 13 people and injuring more than 30 others. Hassan later said he was trying to prevent American soldiers from being sent to Afghanistan to fight the war on terrorism. This is NPR News from Washington. Health officials in Pennsylvania say the state has surpassed 1,000 cases of measles this year. It marks the largest outbreak in any state in the U.S. in more than three decades. Nationwide, the Centers for Disease Control and Prevention says there have been nearly 3,900 reported cases in 2026. Pennsylvania reports five measles-related deaths this year. In addition to the Keystone State, large measles outbreaks have been reported in Texas, Utah, and South Carolina. Attorneys general in New York and Illinois are making fraud allegations against a company that helps U.S. military veterans qualify for disability benefits. Trajector Medical charges vets as much as $20,000 each for help that prosecutors say is supposed to be free under federal law. NPR's Chris Arnold says this follows an NPR investigation.
2: The AGs say one thing that they're investigating is the company's use of a robo-dialer system that we uncovered in our reporting. It calls the VA and poses as the veteran so it can send bills to thousands of vets. That's even if Trajector didn't actually help them to get disability pay. We also now know that Trajector made nearly $280 million in income just last year. Dustin Ingram is a former Army Ranger and combat vet who felt taken advantage of.
3: It's a mind-blowing amount of money. It's inconceivable that somebody made that much money. There's a problem somewhere in the system, right?
2: Trajector told NPR in a statement, quote, "We stand behind how we operate, and we're focused on the veterans we serve." Chris Arnold, NPR News.
23: I'm Dave Mattingly in Washington.
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19: 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Glad to have your company on this rather chilly Tuesday morning. Sunny skies for today with highs in the mid-60s. We're sunny again tomorrow with highs in the upper 60s. Nice day on Thursday with sunny skies and highs in the upper 70s. Sun continues into Friday with highs in the lower 70s. And heading into the weekend looking good with sunny skies on Saturday, highs in the upper 60s. Sunny again on Sunday, highs in the upper 60s.
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21: 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I'm A. Martinez in Culver City, California.
22: And I'm Leila Fadil at Maine Public. 4 weeks from today will be Election Day.
21: And a series of new polls are showing Democrats with a decided advantage in the midterms. But how much stock should we put into them? And is there something else we should be paying attention to?
22: To help with that, who better than NPR senior political editor and correspondent Domenico Montanaro. Good morning, Domenico.
6: Good morning, Leila.
22: Okay, so lots of polls flying around, and all of them seem to show Democrats doing well with voters. Just how confident should Democrats be?
6: Right. Well, polls are only one factor in midterms. You know, you have to consider history, the national environment, the political structure, money, and polling. Now, sometimes they're all related, and most of those right now are favoring Democrats. And remember, though, polls aren't predictive. They tell us what's happening now, or rather during the dates when they were conducted with that particular sample and that polling outfit's way of waiting. You know, people still have to vote. These aren't prediction markets. And the prediction markets are really just trying to read the polls, where the money's heading and what the news narratives are. But what is clear, though, is that the needle has moved in Democrats' direction over the last several months, especially in the Senate. And that's about all that really should be taken away right now, big picture.
22: So you say the needle has moved in Democrats' direction. What does that mean for the campaign and what might happen?
6: Yeah, I mean, no crystal ball here, but we can come up with some informed reasons for what might happen. First, we've seen the most movement in the Senate with lots of races moving in Democrats' direction, and that's because of what looked to be tight races in red states. So the Senate is within reach now for Democrats, which I can hardly believe I'm even saying that because it was highly unlikely at the beginning of this cycle. But it's not so far afield to say that Democrats are the clear favorites to win the House.
22: Okay, why is that?
6: Well, I mean, you start with history and the national mood. In 18 of the 20 midterm elections since World War II, the president's party has lost House seats on average about 26 seats. And it's even worse when the president is unpopular, as Trump is now. I mean, just a 37% approval rating, tied for the worst pre-midterm approval rating in the last half century with George W. Bush back in 2006. Back then, Democrats won the House and the Senate. Think about how people feel right now about the economy and the war in Iran. Those are both intertwined, as we know. And then think about how narrow House Republicans' majority is. It's only a few seats in the House. Democrats only need to tip need things to tip slightly in their direction for them to win. And the national mood certainly stacked against President Trump and the Republican Party. So Democrats have a clear advantage in the House, but there are some question marks about really how big those gains could be.
22: Why the question marks?
6: Well, I mean, there are a few things. The Democratic Party is unpopular. Now, that might matter less in a midterm, given that those are low turnout affairs. Usually the most fired up are the ones who turn out to vote. And anger is a real motivator. The intensity of opposition against Trump is just super high right now. The percentage of people in our last NPR PBS News Marist poll who said they strongly disapprove of the job the president is doing is 53%. That's the highest it's ever been. But the unpopularity of the party could still dampen enthusiasm for some of those voters who should lean in Democrats' direction. More importantly, for why these gains might be limited is the structure. I mean, 25 of the 31 seats that Democrats are targeting are in places that Trump won in 2024. And as we know, in this hyper-partisan era, it's just hard to go into places like that and win in big numbers. You know, plus, Republicans were already somewhat insulated because of a landscape that favored them because of not just recent redistricting, but decades of it. That said, things do tend to tip in one direction in the end and midterms.
22: NPR senior political editor and correspondent Domenico Montanaro. Thank you, Domenico.
6: You got it.
21: Saudi Arabia and its allied forces in Yemen say they've recaptured a port city from the Houthis that lies on a key oil shipping route.
22: It's part of a new Saudi offensive against the Iran-backed Houthis, who gained ground in Yemen just weeks ago and captured territory along the Red Sea.
21: NPR's Aya Batraoui is in Dubai. So tell us, what exactly did Saudi Arabia do?
7: Yeah, so the Saudi Air Force says 100 fighter jets carried out this new offensive called Operation Dawn of Yemen yesterday, striking hundreds of targets. And then by nightfall, Saudi-backed forces in Yemen said that they had entered the Red Sea port city of Mocha and pushed the Houthis out. The Houthis, however, deny any loss of territory. Now, this offensive comes around 3 weeks after the Houthis had swept into southwestern Yemen, capturing Mocha and islands in Bab al-Mandeb. That is the key Red Sea shipping route that Saudi Arabia had been using to export its oil, since the Strait of Hormuz to the east is blocked by Iran. Now, the Houthis have been targeting Saudi tankers in Bab al-Mandeb. They say that is in response to Saudi Arabia's blockade of Houthi areas and Houthi ports. But the Saudis say their blockade is to prevent Iran from transferring weapons to the Houthis. Now, this new Saudi offensive is basically an attempt to reverse the loss of territory in Yemen and regain that territory along the strait.
8: That port city, Mocha, that you mentioned, what kind of shape is it in?
7: So most residents had fled Mocha when the Houthis swept into the city last month, and many of its hospitals had immediately shut down, and the UN says at least 180,000 people have been displaced overall in Yemen by this recent fighting. Now, we have spoken to aid workers who say women are giving birth in the open and people are sleeping under trees. And NPR reached several Yemenis in the governorate of Taiz, which Mocha is a part of. One man confirmed to us yesterday that he fled an area that had been taken by the Houthis just yesterday that lies along a main road linking two Yemeni government strongholds. That's the city of Taiz and Aden to the south. They are now cut off from one another. I want you to have a listen to what a resident in Taiz city, Osama Al-Sarahi, told NPR last night. So he says the Houthis have encircled the city of Taiz and that people can't flee because the road is now cut off. And he says a number of civilians were killed on the outskirts of the city by Houthi forces as they tried to advance. And he says Taiz is now facing a crisis of aid and fuel because it all came from Aden. So while you're seeing the Saudi-led forces make gains in Mocha, you're seeing the Houthis make gains around Taiz.
8: Yeah, we're also hearing about the Houthis who have been attacking Saudi Arabia with missiles and drones.
7: Yeah, so the Houthis say that they have hit several Saudi Aramco oil sites in the past few days. We don't have confirmation of that, and Saudi Arabia is not commenting on specific attacks. The Houthis are, however, also targeting air bases in Saudi Arabia and airports, and the kingdom did say that Riyadh Airport was among two airports that were hit last night in Saudi Arabia. Now, to defend against these attacks, Saudi Arabia is getting some support from Britain and France. Yesterday, top ministers from Pakistan and Turkey also met in Saudi Arabia, and they confirmed that they're providing rapid military support now to the kingdom as part of the Mecca Agreement. That's the new defense pact that was signed by the three countries over the summer. And this pact really stems from President Trump's reluctance to get directly involved in another war in the Gulf. The U.S. has not agreed to Saudi Arabia's request for refueling support, but it is sharing intel on the Houthis.
8: That's NPR's Aya Batraoui in Dubai. Thank you very much.
7: Thanks, A.
8: A new era in Hollywood is about to begin.
22: The deal to consolidate Paramount Skydance and Warner Brothers Discovery is expected to close today. The $111 billion merger faced public protests, but ultimately passed legal and regulatory challenges in the U.S. and in Europe.
8: NPR's Manalit Del Barco joins us now from Los Angeles. Manalit, it is going to be one big, massive company. Who's in charge? What's in this company?
9: Yeah, so David Ellison will control this new media empire with help from his billionaire father, Larry Ellison, and investors from the Middle East. Their company, Skydance, combines two legendary film studios, both more than 100 years old, Paramount Pictures and Warner Brothers Pictures. Ellison also gets their streaming services like Paramount Plus and HBO Max. He gets MTV, Comedy Central, the Food Network, and two huge news outlets, CNN and CBS News. Ellison has defended the merger from critics worried about him having too much power over the media. This is Ellison on CNBC in March after outbidding Netflix.
10: This deal is basically, you know, it's pro-competitive, it's pro-consumer. It's good for the overall creative economy. We now have a library of 15,000 films, everything from Harry Potter to the DC Universe, Mission Impossible, Top Gun, The Godfather under one roof.
9: And that's not to mention popular TV shows the companies distribute, like Ted Lasso, The Daily Show, the Star Trek franchise, and all those Looney Tunes cartoons.
8: Now, when companies merge like this, sometimes changes occur, Manalit. What are some of those changes expected with this new company?
9: Well, there's a new co-CEO, and the duo that headed Warner Brothers Pictures are now out of the picture. You know, the Writers Guild of America and 12 state attorneys general tried unsuccessfully to block the merger, but Ellison agreed that the combined studios will make 30 films a year for the next few years. Still, critics remain very skeptical.
8: What have you heard, though, about changes in the TV news networks? So you mentioned CNN and CBS. So what have you heard about changes that maybe Skydance might make?
9: Well, there's been a lot of worry about what might happen to CNN with the Ellisons being allies to President Trump. I spoke to Jessica Gonzalez. She's the co-CEO of the nonprofit media advocacy organization Free Press. That's not to be confused with the media company Free Press, founded by Barry Weiss, the head of CBS News. Well, Gonzalez's group helped organize the Block the Merger coalition.
11: We're concerned about the Ellisons corrupting CNN. We're concerned about what the Ellisons have already done since taking over Paramount and CBS. They are willing to use their money and power to censor the news, to tear down stories that they or the president don't like. We deserve better than billionaire oligarchs controlling our media system.
9: Now, to get the deal passed, Ellison promised to set up an independent oversight board to protect CNN from political interference. Skydance says the current head of CNN, Mark Thompson, will remain. Barry Weiss will continue to head CBS News.
8: Okay, so what about people that watch these films and TV shows that are going to be under this big umbrella and the people who work on all these projects?
9: Well, people against the deal predict that viewers could soon have to pay more for streaming services. And they could have fewer choices. And they say layoffs are inevitable.
8: That's NPR's Manalit Del Barco, who covers the media industry for us from Los Angeles. Manalit, thanks.
9: Thank you.

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3: 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Good morning, I'm Michael Hill. It is Tuesday, October 6th, and it's chilly out there. What's happening with federal rollbacks of landmark disability protections? That's the Brian Lehrer Show this morning at 10 right here on WNYC in New York.

0: We have multiple subway delays this morning on the 5, the D, and the R. Check before you go. We also still have those special notices for Metro North and the Harlem Hudson and New Haven lines because of a scheduling change. And taking a quick look at NJ Transit this early Tuesday morning. Looks like everything is on time there. 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Grab a jacket, grab a hat, grab something this morning. It's chilly out there. Sunny and cool today, a high of 63, winds up to 13 miles an hour.
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2: 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I'm E. Martinez.
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4: 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Think of some of the classic duets.
5: 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Golden Rain.
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8: I got you, baby.
4: Sonny and Cher. On her new album, Michelle Andeggiocello and her band pay tribute to those pairings, and they've recruited an all-star cast to sing along. The album is called Synonym, and it starts with a cover of this one from 1987. George Michael and Aretha Franklin, I Knew You Were Waiting For Me. First, we'll hear the original, then Michelle Andeggiocello's version with a wicked guest singer.
9: The first person we asked was Cynthia Erivo, and when she said yes, that just filled us with such hope and joy.

0: since we just lost Dolly Parton. And there's a song that she had recorded with Kenny Rogers, Islands in the Stream.
1: Islands in the Stream, that is what we are.
0: And that's the song that you chose to do with Chaka Khan. So yes. Tell me about that. Like, how did that come about?
2: Oh, yeah. Just wanted to do something with an icon. She was like second on the list, so... Music sometimes can be perceived in this competitive way. And I was brought up in that kind of world. The jazz world is hard like that. And this recording for me is like, none of these people are my friends. So sometimes it's just a love letter to them in a way.

0: Okay, don't judge me for this.
1: I would never judge.
0: I'll tell you one of my favorites.
1: Tell me, Guilty.
0: Which was made famous by Barbara Streisand and Barry Gibb. I don't know what it is. Like, every now and again, that song just pops into my head. And then here you come along with this song, which you performed with Ink, who is one of those,
1: Gems.
0: Thank you. Exactly what I was going to say. A hidden gem.
1: Oh, baby. She's the best.

0: these duets don't necessarily match up with the original gender pairings. Tell me more about that. But is it a kind of an homage to the fact that you can be out loud and proud now in a way that maybe wasn't always the case? Or what are your thoughts about that?
1: To be honest, it's just an afterthought. I'm glad it's not the forefront. It's just the beauty of these people that was the reason I chose them. It should be the last thing you notice. I'm not sure if I connect with that word pride. Pride comes before the fall, or loud and out. I'm really finding...
0: That's true. You were not a very loud performer. You have to lean in when we listen to you.
1: Yeah, I'm a really... modesty is... there's a beauty and a power to it.
0: When you cover a song, you're not like, you're never imitating the original song. You always bring something new to it. What's the process? Are you like just messing around? Do you already have it in your head? Or how did it work?
1: Oh, well, every song is a cover. Even if you wrote it, you can think of different ways to approach it. And I do think my time in D.C. playing go-go music really is part of my coding, or, you know, my source code. I love taking something and re-envisioning it. My father played for the Army Blues, which is a band that plays their inaugurations, or they play in the summertime at the Jefferson Memorial. They did a lot of big band arrangements, you know. I come from that as well. And so I just see the song as this blank canvas, but there's an outline there, but I can color it in any way I want to.
2: They say we're young. We don't know, won't find out until we grow.
1: That's what I'm hoping the listener gets from it, like just open to a re-envisioning. I mean, I think that's what's happening in the world today. We're having to re-envision a lot about the world. And I'm just trying to do it in this simple medium of music.
2: I got you, babe.
0: That is Michelle Endeguiocello. Her new album of duets is called Synonym. Thank you so much for talking with us.
1: Oh, thank you so much for your time. And thank you for listening.

0: most of all, very grateful.
1: I guess that's so. We don't have a pot, but at least I'm sure, of all the things we've got. Baby.
2: Baby.
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2: And this is WNYC on a cool Tuesday morning, coming up on 5:30 and news headlines in just a minute. 51 and clear right now. Grab a jacket. Sunny and cool today. A high of 63 with winds topping 13 miles an hour. Coming up today on All of It, Allison Stewart speaks with Pulitzer Prize winning author Barbara Kingslover about her new novel, Partita. It's about a piano student whose life at a prestigious conservatory is turned upside down by a love affair.
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6: Dave Mattingly. President Trump says he's ordering the government to ease restrictions on the use of tax-free red-dyed diesel fuel in an effort to help lower costs for truckers and farmers. The president was in Nebraska yesterday when he announced the move. He was attending a campaign rally for Republican Senator Pete Ricketts. Vice President Vance was in Alaska last night, where he was campaigning for Republican Senator Dan Sullivan. Shelby Herbert with Alaska Public Media says the vice president announced a project aimed at helping the state's energy grid.
7: Moments after arriving in Alaska for his first ever visit, Vance announced a $400 million investment in the state's energy grid.
8: The Trump administration will help develop more than 200 miles of new transmission line, lowering costs and strengthening grid reliability for 75% of the population of this state.
7: The war with Iran has rattled the global oil market, and Alaska's already high fuel prices are putting the cost of energy into sharper focus. Senator Dan Sullivan, who has consistently voted against ending the war, downplayed its significance at the event. Recent polls show Sullivan and his Democratic challenger, Mary Peltola, in a dead heat. For NPR News, I'm Shelby Herbert in Fairbanks.
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2: On WNYC in New York, 51 with clear skies, it's 5:32. Good morning. I'm Michael Hill. New York Governor Kathy Hochul has declared a disaster emergency in response to a measles outbreak upstate. More than 100 measles cases have been reported in New York State this year. More than 90 of those cases were confirmed since mid-July. Officials say the disease is spreading in rural communities that are under-vaccinated. Governor Hochul issued an executive order yesterday allowing more health professionals to administer measles shots and tests for the virus. The CDC says measles symptoms include a rash, fever, cough, and watery eyes. A man from the Dominican Republic who shot and seriously injured an off-duty Customs and Border Patrol officer in Manhattan has been sentenced to 15 years in prison. WNYC's Samantha Max reports Miguel Francisco Mora Nunez was sentenced yesterday.
9: Mora Nunez apologized to the officer during a tearful statement in court. The officer who was shot, Joshua Sinclair, did not speak during the sentencing hearing. But in a letter to the judge, he asked for the maximum possible punishment. Prosecutors say Mora Nunez shot Sinclair in the face and the arm while trying to rob him at Fort Washington Park in July 2025. Sinclair fired back and hit Mora Nunez in the lower body. The shooting happened at a time when tensions were high across the country over immigration.
2: The NYPD says it does not expect to take any action against the owner of an off-leash dog in Central Park after a 71-year-old cyclist crashed into the dog and died yesterday morning. Police say the incident happened on East Drive around 8 in the morning and dogs are allowed off-leash until 9. The Central Park Conservancy says off-leash dogs are never permitted on the park's drives, but the city's Parks Enforcement Patrol says it usually prioritizes education over ticketing owners. David Nevins is a regular visitor to the park. He says a lot of cyclists move quickly through the intersection where the crash happened.
0: Pedestrians have no rights right here, and it's a blind bend. If you see that, they're flying down there, and they don't care. And some of them are professional, but they get bottled up, and you're moving right to left, and it could be a tragedy.
2: The NYPD has yet to disclose the identities of anyone involved. Sloppy defense has put the New York Yankees on the brink of postseason elimination and the end of their season. Four errors and another defensive miscue led to three unearned runs. The Yankees lost 5-2 to the Tampa Bay Rays in Game 2 of the American League Division Series last night. Game 3 is tomorrow night at 8 o'clock in the Bronx. Multiple subway delays and some skipped stops, so check before you go. The PATH's Journal Square has elevator out of service. New schedules for Metro North, so check before you go. Alternate side parking and the parking meters are in effect. A cool 51, chilly 51 right now. Grab a hat or a jacket. Sunny and cool, 63 today.
10: This is Morning Edition from NPR News. I'm Amy Martinez in Culver City, California.
11: And I'm Layla Faldin, hosting live at Maine Public. I've been crisscrossing Maine for the last several days talking to voters about the issues that will shape their decisions this midterm. That election is exactly 4 weeks away. So our show will be traveling through pivotal states every Tuesday, states that will decide the country's balance of power. Today, I kick that coverage off in Maine, which is really important for the Democrats. They'll have a hard time winning back the Senate without winning the seat Republican Susan Collins has held for nearly 30 years. To get a sense of their odds, I hit the road, traveling some 700 miles, talking to voters along the way.
12: Here, we just pulled into Jackman, Maine, 17 miles from the Canada border. A lot of support for Susan Collins here, based on the signs in the front yards.
11: It's a town of just about 700 people, but the town plays a huge role in an important industry, logging. Right off Main Street, past a church, we pull into Jamie Shelley's front lot.
13: Hi, nice to meet you all.
14: So nice to meet you. I'm Layla.
11: Shelley's worked in the logging industry for more than 30 years. He says business was actually growing for a long time, but a lot has changed for him in recent years.
13: 5 years ago, we had 6 to 8 people directly employed, plus subs and trucks. Now, there's me, my stepson, and a few sub trucks in the winter.
15: This is my equipment shop here.
11: He walks us into his dark, cavernous garage, wood pellets stacked high.
13: I'm burning wood pellets for the winter to keep the place warm.
11: Why?
13: Because heating holes too expensive.
11: The U.S. war with Iran has sent crude oil prices soaring. And now, the cost of heating oil in Maine has hit a record high. Half the population depends on it to stay warm. But Shelley's troubles don't end there.
13: If you want to get in that truck, I'm going to give you guys a quick 5-minute tour.
11: We pile into his truck, and he drives us through his town, where life is intertwined with life across the border in Canada.
13: I have friends on the other side of the border. I've trucked wood on the other side of the border. I got grandparents buried on the other side of the border.
11: Business owners like Shelley and towns like Jackman are stuck in the middle of the escalating U.S.-Canada trade war. To show us how, he weaves down a windy dirt road.
14: Can I just ask what this is?
13: Aha, we are here.
14: Oh, this is
13: your about
14: site?
13: To find out.
11: We open the doors to the fresh, woody scent of cedar. There are thousands of logs piled high on either side of a muddy clearing where a client's cabin will soon be built. To do this work of cutting trees and clearing land, Shelley relies on heavy, expensive machinery.
13: That piece right there is around $650,000 to buy that new. That machine over there is like $750,000, and right now that one's about $500,000.
14: Okay.
13: So,
14: that's expensive.
13: You want them payments?
14: No.
11: Maintaining those machines nowadays could set him back tens of thousands of dollars more than they did last year. Trump levied new 50% tariffs on car and machine parts from Canada.
13: I need a new set of tracks on that machine right there. Them tracks are wore out. What do you think they cost? The parts you see, them shiny parts.
14: I don't know.
13: $40 for aftermarket, made overseas. A tire is $4,000. An engine for one of these machines is $30,000 to $40,000.
11: So aside from this job, Shelley's machines are parked. He can't take the risk of a breakdown. He worries about what could happen if the trade war further escalates.
13: If it gets to the point where they ain't buying, where stuff ain't crossing, there's not enough capacity here to do the job in Maine. So we need them to saw our lumber, or we need to scale back drastically. And small towns like this are going to fold up without the lumber industry.
11: On the drive back to his garage, Shelley shares that even though the Democratic candidate Troy Jackson is a fifth-generation logger, he plans to stick by the Republican incumbent.
13: Susan Collins, she's a pretty middle-road person, and she gets ripped by her own people and the other side. If you're getting ripped by everybody, you might be trying.
11: He likes her, and all the economic angst of the moment isn't enough for Shelley to abandon Collins, even though for years, as a logger in this remote part of Maine, he's felt abandoned.
13: We also feel underrepresented. Mm. How many people you see after you come over that mountain?
16: Not many.
13: How many stoplights?
16: Not many.
13: Did you stop at Walmart? You probably didn't, did you? 10 and 2, keep your hands on the wheel.
16: Bye.
11: Underrepresented, forgotten. Those are feelings we hear again and again on our road trip across Maine through big cities and tiny towns. In every place, those sentiments are shaping how people are thinking about the election. From Michael Knight, a dairy farm owner and lumberman on the outskirts of Portland, an independent who leans conservative.
17: It's better sometimes to deal with the devil you know than the devil you don't.
11: To Mitchell Grass, a potato farmer in rural Mars Hill who believed in President Trump's promises but feels let down.
18: The whole country is in a really bad spot right now.
11: To Rosemary Lavway, a baker at a Presque Isle farmer's market who keeps her politics to herself because it's bad for business.
19: I don't think there's anybody that's gonna change anything, really.
11: Things feel bad. People feel stuck. Many are just trying to get by. And Dixie Shaw is focused on that.
20: Hi.
11: We find her in the back of Catholic Charities Food Bank and Thrift Store in Monticello in northern Maine, dumping clothes into a baler.
20: Okay. Lord have mercy.
11: She compresses the items into packs so they can sell the clothes by the ton and use the cash for food. She used to run this place. She retired, and then 2 months ago at 73, she came back.
20: I came back to work full time because I love to work, but I also need to work. My electric bill is so high, it doesn't even make sense to me. It's higher than my mortgage payment.
11: Really?
20: Yes, it's higher than my mortgage payment. In fact, I didn't even turn my furnace on till about 2 weeks ago. I just suck it up, baby, because you don't want to turn that thermostat on because that's going to be in addition to the electric bill. I didn't turn my dryer on all year. I had the Amish build me a clothesline. I can get like 5 loads on that puppy.
11: Right. And is there somebody that you think will make life better?
20: I sure hope so.
11: Who is that?
20: I'm not going to talk about it.
11: Yeah,
20: because I'll get beat up. I think in this climate, it's not safe to be on either side. Because somebody's going to hate on you.
11: What she will say is she feels like the more blue and populated South near the coast get an outsized say about the fate of her state.
16: What do they not understand?
20: People that come from away, and that could be out of state or downstate, and come up here to the county to recreate, if you will, when people here usually can't afford to do that same recreation. So the feeling is that the population and the people that vote are in the masses in southern Maine, and we're up here, and whatever the decision is, we have to kind of live with that.
11: Across 700 miles, from a logger to a potato farmer to a woman working at a thrift store and food bank, there is this sense of being left behind. But if the Democratic Party thinks that means these Americans will just turn to them, this snapshot of voters in Maine tells a much more complicated story. This is NPR News.
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2: It is 5:44 and you're listening to Morning Edition on WNYC in New York. Good morning. I'm Michael Hill. Coming up today on the Brian Lehrer Show, a conversation on socialism. We get clarification from the president of the Nation magazine and author of a newly reissued book on socialism. Discussion about the Democratic Socialists of America as well. It's coming up this morning at 10 on the Brian Lehrer Show. 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
22: Robert Schumann is one of classical music's canonical composers, and his piano quintet is a masterpiece. So when pianist Orlie Shaham joins the Juilliard Quartet tonight to play that work, no one will be surprised. But they might be surprised by the rest of the program, which focuses on the music of Clara Schumann. Before she married Robert, Clara was one of the great pianists of her day and a fine composer. So Orlie Shaham will perform some of her underappreciated works, including the three romances for violin and piano.

That's the first of the three romances by Clara Schumann, whose music is featured on pianist Orly Shaham's concert tonight at Merkin Hall. You'll find details at newsounds.org.

Chilly, chilly, chilly out there this morning. It indeed feels like fall. 48 in Belmore, 43 in Belleville, New Jersey, and 46 in Bronxville. Our trains are running with delays right now both ways, and we have delays on the D trains both ways as well. 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In New York, alternate side parking and the meters are in effect. Going out this morning, grab a jacket, grab a hat, grab a coat. 49 with clear skies. On the way to a sunny day with cool temperatures, a cool 63 for a high. Wind gust up to 13 miles an hour.

0: This is Morning Edition from NPR News. I'm Leila Fadel.
1: And I'm A. Martinez. Tens of thousands of high school students in France have been protesting for the past 2 weeks. They say their facilities are decrepit, that classrooms are overcrowded, and there aren't enough teachers. The movement started peacefully, but there have been some intense scenes of violence in the past few days. NPR's Eleanor Beardsley is covering this from Paris. Eleanor, why did these protests turn violent?
2: Well, they turned violent. Well, we don't really know why. They are protesting legitimate demands like packed classrooms and being without teachers for weeks sometimes if one is out. You know, some people blame the students and criticize the government. They say what's needed is more authority. The far right is criticizing the students. And we have seen footage on the news of trash cans, vehicles, even schools being set on fire and young people facing off with police. Some are masked. There are also charges that troublemakers from outside of the schools have infiltrated the student movement, which was peaceful in many places, and turned it violent.
1: So how violent has it become?
2: Well, yeah, 215 students have been injured since the beginning of the protests, some 6,000 arrested, though most have been let go. Those injuries were mostly accidents like running and falling, but others are blaming the escalation of violence on the police. And yesterday, there were two events that really shocked the public. A 15-year-old had his hand blown off by a tear gas canister that exploded. And experts say this is a special kind of tear gas that ejects plastic pieces, and it's used when the police are encircled. And according to a criminologist, Alan Bauer, who was on television, this type of tear gas is banned in other countries, but not in France. And another kid whose parents have been interviewed on TV got shot in the face up close by tear gas, and it shattered his teeth, and they're devastated, and they say he's asking, what did he do wrong? And these incidents and eight others since the beginning of the protests are being investigated by authorities who look at police abuse.
1: Now, what's happening next for the student movement?
2: Well, everyone is calling for calm from the right to the left. Today, there's massive student marches around the country, one in central Paris I'm going to go to, and unions are calling on their members to wear white armbands and march with the students to prevent violence. Far-left leader Jean-Luc Mélenchon accuses the police of the mayhem. Here he is speaking.
3: Il y a des idées de soi-disant, ils incarnent l'ordre.
2: They think they incarnate order, he says, but how is it order to beat people? I'm ashamed when I see this vision of my country, he said. These are young people, so of course they do stupid things, but they're just trying to be heard. You know, many people, though, blame Mélenchon and his far-left party, France Unbowed, for encouraging the students.
1: Have you spoken to any of those students?
2: I have. I went yesterday to the Lycée Turgot in central Paris, which was closed along with 500 other schools in the city. I met a group of 15-year-olds. They had blockaded their school with dozens of plastic trash cans and homemade barriers, as is the tradition. There were signs up saying things like, tear gas criminals, not minors. And I spoke with Emile Varstakim. Here he is. And we called his father, who gave permission for him to be on NPR.
4: The politicians, they're always trying to put money in the weapons, the army, and everything. But they don't invest in us. We are the future. They have to invest in us so that we can lead the country, you know?
2: So anyway, these kids and others in well-off neighborhoods whose schools aren't so bad, they're still blockading. They're still out there protesting, they say, in solidarity with students in the suburbs and rural areas where schools are in worse condition. There's a long history of student protest movements in France, and there's a lot of enthusiasm and solidarity for this one.
1: That's NPR's Eleanor Beardsley in Paris. Eleanor, thanks.
2: You're welcome.

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1: And this is WNYC in New York, coming up on 5:51 here. Coming up on tonight's On Point, how older voters now dominate the ballot box. That's tonight at 8 on Point, right here on WNYC in New York. Taking a quick look at your commute, our trains running with delays both ways. NJ Transit's main Bergen County line has delays. NJ Coastline, 550 from Bayhead canceled, take the 627. 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New schedules from Metro North, check before you go. Alternate side parking and meters are in effect. We're at 49 degrees now. Lost a couple of degrees this morning with the clear skies out there. Grab something to wear this morning. It's chilly, sunny and cool today, a high of 63.

0: 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Mary Lou Henner and Shannon Purser go head-to-head in this battle of wills between the left, now through November 22nd at Theater 555. 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
2: This is Morning Edition from NPR News. I'm Amy Martinez in Culver City, California.
3: And I'm Leila Faldin in Portland, Maine, hosting from Maine Public. The midterms are exactly 28 days away. So starting today, we're reporting on the ground in states that will decide who has power in Washington. And one of the big questions I had coming into this reporting trip in Maine was something I kept hearing from political pundits. What is the Democratic Party going to do about its man problem?
4: Masculinity is a big issue. Young male voters, especially.
5: The Republicans put out a welcome mat for men.
6: What does masculinity look like in a Democratic Party?
3: One of the reasons President Trump won in 2024 was because the majority of men across the country cast their ballots for him. And the Democrats are still struggling with that appeal. In the midterm race here that could determine who controls the Senate, polls show that Republican incumbent candidate Susan Collins has the edge with men over her Democratic opponent Troy Jackson. So to get a sense of what some men are thinking, we got together with a group of fly fishermen for the last catch of the season.
7: How are you?
8: I'm Paul Guernsey.
9: I'm Connor Bergen.
10: Michael Moisen.
11: And I'm Ken Bollier.
8: Can't be without my hemostats in case I actually catch a fish here.
3: They're all part of Fly Fishing in Maine, a community with thousands of followers on Facebook. Ken Bollier runs the page and organized this trip. The 64-year-old recently retired, and fly fishing is his escape.
11: If you need to forget bad stuff, just go fly fishing because it all goes away. You're so focused on the water.
3: But forgetting bad stuff is getting harder to do. With rising gas prices, health care, groceries, Bollier says he's a Republican, but he's been disillusioned with his party for a while.
11: The U.S. is messed up.
7: Is that how you feel? Right?
11: Yeah. You know, my take now is all politicians are dirty. Trump making $2 billion in the last 2 years, that's not right, right? And I don't care, Susan Collins, you name them, they all have skeletons in their closets. They quickly learn how to play the game. So my point of view with this election is I'm all about change. And so I don't think Troy Jackson is the right guy, but I'm voting against Susan Collins.
3: Bollier spots a friend, Joel Anderson, returning from the lake. He hears us talking about politics and jumps in. He says he voted for Collins in the past, but now...
12: Never again.
3: Never again.
12: No way.
7: Why?
12: Because of all of her... kowtowing to Trump and backing all of his programs.
7: And what was it about her in the past that you were like...
12: She seemed moderate. She seemed to be representing Maine pretty well. No longer is that the case. She's Republican. The Republican Party is just not holding Trump accountable for anything. And I'm tired of it.
7: Do you find that the Democrats represent you, your views?
12: I'm a little concerned about the Democratic Party right now, you know? They gave us a candidate who I'm not sure is getting enough backing from Democratic voters.
3: We say bye to Anderson.
11: Okay. Let's go fishing.
7: Let's go fishing.
3: These guys are all different ages, all different politically, but they've arrived at the same conclusion. They love fly fishing and they want change. That becomes even clearer as I walk down to the lake with Paul Guernsey. The 71-year-old is a retired writer and editor who describes himself as an independent term Democrat.
8: I think Troy's a good candidate, solid candidate. He's got a lot of policies that I agree with.
7: Like what?
8: He's got some of the same policies for helping working people. Also, it's important to remember that politics is a team sport.
7: Mm-hmm.
8: And... for anybody who wants a change in Washington right now, he's the person to go for. You know, Susan Collins has done some good things for the state, but she's going to vote with President Trump well over 90% of the time.
3: He has a lot of opinions, and he likes arguing about them online.
8: It's kind of a sport for me, and, you know, being a writer, I've kind of got a black belt in the whole rhetoric thing, so I think Ken has seen some of my... You probably removed some of my posts, right? Yeah, there
9: really?
8: You go.
9: Yes.
3: Because there's no politics on the
9: Yeah, we're a nonpartisan organization, right? We take no political views.
3: At the bottom of the hill, we finally see the water.
8: You see how it's moving down there?
3: Yeah.
8: Trout and salmon like moving water, cold moving water. Uh-huh. And so that's where we're hoping they're going to be.
3: Michael Moisen is standing on the bank of the lake.
7: Hey, Michael.
10: Hi. I'm fixing an issue that I saw with my line and is now fixed.
3: Moisen is 44, and that's an age group the Democrats have struggled with among men. So I ask him about that.
10: I mean, I remember a fifth grade teacher telling me once, when you guys have to support us as boomers, I feel bad because there's going to be nothing left for you.
3: And does that how it feel? Is that how it feels?
10: It feels like there's a lot of money retention being kept very close, and I feel as though there's a very me mentality of my family or my well-being or my interest.
3: Nearby is Connor Bergen, the youngest of the group at 28. He's a ski patroller. We follow him into the water, find a good spot, and he casts his line.
11: You can't catch fish on top all the time, but when you can, it is the most fun you can have.
3: Connor loves his life, but he knows there are some things he can't have.
11: I live in a beautiful place. I work a fun job, which is skiing a lot and fishing and hunting a lot.
3: Yeah.
11: But do I ever dream of owning a house?
3: Yeah.
11: Probably not.
3: You don't dream of that?
11: Well, it's a little bit out of reach for areas around here. A lot of areas are getting gentrified, housing market's going up, and my wages have stayed the same despite cost of living.
3: Have you made up your mind for the midterms?
11: Yeah, I'll be voting Democrat, absolutely. Which is not different from how I usually vote.
3: But he says this party that he votes for has never produced a candidate he actually sees himself in. They got a little closer with Graham Platner, an anti-establishment progressive that excited the Democratic base, only to be mired in scandal and forced out of the race over a sexual assault allegation this summer. He was replaced with Troy Jackson.
11: I wasn't terribly excited about the guy, no, but I mean, just having anyone progressive to vote for is just huge for me.
3: Like, so did you feel like the Democrats didn't really have a candidate for you before Platner?
11: I would agree.
3: Or have there been other candidates you've been excited about?
11: There hasn't been really any other candidates I've been excited about.
3: He has no political home. In this lake, where all these men fish, the Republican, the Independent, the Democrat, and the Progressives told us similar things. The Democrats have not put forward a candidate that truly excites them. For the most part, they're voting against the other side. It's Morning Edition from NPR News. I'm Leila Fadel in Portland, Maine, hosting from Maine Public.
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17: Good morning. The Paramount Warner Brothers mega merger officially begins today. It combines major movie studios, streaming services, and news outlets, and comes amid concerns about the new company's leaders and their ties to President Trump.
18: They are willing to use their money and power to censor the news, to tear down stories that they or the president don't like.
17: I'm Michael Hill. It's Morning Edition from NPR in WNYC. Saudi Arabia pushes back after Houthis took over new areas of Yemen. What's known about the recent death of a worker at a plague research lab in Siberia? And New York State offers help to those whose jobs are threatened by artificial intelligence. It's Tuesday, October 6th. The news is next.
19: Live from NPR News in Washington, I'm Korva Coleman. The midterm elections are just 1 month from today. Several new polls suggest Democrats have the advantage in several contests, given President Trump's unpopularity. But it's not a given that they'll handily defeat Republican candidates. NPR's Domenico Montanaro says that Democrats will also have to face the fact that their party is also unpopular with many voters.
20: The unpopularity of the party could still dampen enthusiasm for some of those voters who should lean in Democrats' direction. More importantly, for why these gains might be limited is the structure. I mean, 25 of the 31 seats that Democrats are targeting are in places that Trump won in 2024. And as we know, in this hyper-partisan era, it's just hard to go into places like that and win in big numbers.
19: NPR's Domenico Montanaro reporting. Paramount Skydance and Warner Brothers Discovery are set to begin as a newly consolidated company today. NPR's Mandalit Dabrako reports on what is being called the biggest merger in Hollywood history.
21: David Ellison is growing his media empire with what will now be known collectively as Skydance, which he secured for more than $111 billion. The company merges two legendary movie studios, Paramount Pictures and Warner Brothers Pictures. Skydance also combines their streaming services, cable channels, and news outlets CNN and CBS News. The mega deal faced protests from actors, writers, and others worried about the concentration of power and political interference, but it ultimately passed legal and regulatory challenges in the U.S. and abroad. Ellison is starting out with a huge debt, and those who fought to block the merger worry there will be job cuts. Mandalit Del Barco, NPR News, Los Angeles.
19: The U.S. military has returned all of its long-range bombers from a British air base back to the U.S. The move comes a week after British authorities arrested and briefly detained five men with suspected ties to Iran near the air base. NPR's Greg Myrie has more.
22: The U.S. military says all the bombers at Britain's Fairford Air Base in the southwest part of the country have returned to their home bases. Vice President J.D. Vance said the move was made out of an abundance of caution. He also referred to Iranian acts of terrorism against U.S. targets in the past, but did not offer details on any new threats. The U.S. has used the base to carry out airstrikes in the war against Iran. Just over a week ago, British police arrested five young men near the base, raising suspicions the facility might be a target. However, the five have all been released on bail. Greg Myrie, NPR News, Washington.
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17: On WNYC in New York, 49 with clear skies. It's 4 minutes after six. Good morning. I'm Michael Hill. An 18-month saga over the future of a key federal rental assistance program may be coming to an end. WNYC's David Brand reports on what it means for thousands of New York City households.
23: Nearly 6,300 low-income families depend on what's known as the Emergency Housing Voucher Program to pay their rent. But in March 2025, the Trump administration said the program was running out of cash and had no plan to replace it. That triggered confusion and fear for tenants who can't afford to pay their rent without assistance. Now, the U.S. Department of Housing and Urban Development says it will replace the expiring vouchers after Congress instructed the agency to do so. A City Hall spokesperson says that's welcome news. The city expects to receive new subsidies for every household starting in December.
17: The New York City Health Department is vaccinating raccoons against rabies in parts of Brooklyn, Queens, and Staten Island this week. Officials say 24 raccoons and five skunks have tested positive for rabies in New York City so far this year. The bait will be distributed by hand tossing and using fixed bait solutions placed in parks and wooded areas in Brooklyn and Queens. A low-flying helicopter will be used to distribute the vaccine in Staten Island. Autumn colors are in our area will be more intense and last longer this year after an especially rainy September. New York City's maple leaves are already turning flaming red, orange, and gold, marking the start of the city's fall foliage season. The City Parks Department says fall leaves will be at their most vibrant from the middle of October through the first week of November. Melissa Finley is the curator of woody plants at the New York Botanical Garden in the Bronx.
0: My favorite fall foliage is probably our native black gum, the Nyssa sylvatica. It has these really beautiful, deep green, glossy leaves. And when they turn, they are this beautiful, glossy scarlet color. It's my absolute favorite.
17: The city's oak trees are one of the last to transform. Finley says when that happens, it's a good indicator the end of fall has come. 7 subway skipping stops in Queens. Check before you go. NJ Transit's main Bergen County line has delays. PATH's Journal Square has an elevator out of service. New schedules for Metro North. Check before you go. Alternate side parking and the meters are in effect. 49 and clear. It is chilly out there this morning. Grab a sweater, hoodie, jacket, something. Sunny and cool today. A high of 63. Wind gusts up to 13 miles an hour.
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3: It's Morning Edition from NPR News. I'm Leila Fadel in Portland, Maine, hosting from Maine Public.
2: And I'm A. Martinez in Culver City, California. Saudi Arabia and its allied forces in Yemen say they've recaptured a port city from the Houthis that lies on a key oil shipping route.
3: It's part of a new Saudi offensive against the Iran-backed Houthis, who gained ground in Yemen just weeks ago and captured territory along the Red Sea.
2: NPR's Aya Batraoui is in Dubai. So tell us, what exactly did Saudi Arabia do?
26: Yeah, so the Saudi Air Force says 100 fighter jets carried out this new offensive called Operation Dawn of Yemen yesterday, striking hundreds of targets. And then by nightfall, Saudi-backed forces in Yemen said that they had entered the Red Sea port city of Mocha and pushed the Houthis out. The Houthis, however, deny any loss of territory. Now, this offensive comes around 3 weeks after the Houthis had swept into southwestern Yemen, capturing Mocha and islands in Bab al-Mandeb. That is the key Red Sea shipping route that Saudi Arabia had been using to export its oil, since the Strait of Hormuz to the east is blocked by Iran. Now, the Houthis have been targeting Saudi tankers in Bab al-Mandeb. They say that is in response to Saudi Arabia's blockade of Houthi areas and Houthi ports. But the Saudis say their blockade is to prevent Iran from transferring weapons to the Houthis. Now, this new Saudi offensive is basically an attempt to reverse the loss of territory in Yemen and regain that territory along the strait.
2: That port city, Mocha, that you mentioned, what kind of shape is it in?
26: So most residents had fled Mocha when the Houthis swept into the city last month, and many of its hospitals had immediately shut down. And the UN says at least 180,000 people have been displaced overall in Yemen by this recent fighting. Now, we have spoken to aid workers who say women are giving birth in the open and people are sleeping under trees. And NPR reached several Yemenis in the governorate of Taiz, which Mocha is a part of. One man confirmed to us yesterday that he fled an area that had been taken by the Houthis just yesterday that lies along a main road linking two Yemeni government strongholds. That's the city of Taiz and Aden to the south. They are now cut off from one another. I want you to have a listen to what a resident in Taiz city, Osama al-Sarahi, told NPR last night. So he says the Houthis have encircled the city of Taiz and that people can't flee because the road is now cut off. And he says a number of civilians were killed on the outskirts of the city by Houthi forces as they tried to advance. And he says Taiz is now facing a crisis of aid and fuel because it all came from Aden. So while you're seeing the Saudi-led forces make gains in Mocha, you're seeing the Houthis make gains around Taiz.
2: Yeah, we're also hearing about the Houthis who have been attacking Saudi Arabia with missiles and drones.
26: Yeah, so the Houthis say that they have hit several Saudi Arabian Aramco oil sites in the past few days. We don't have confirmation of that, and Saudi Arabia is not commenting on specific attacks. The Houthis are, however, also targeting air bases in Saudi Arabia and airports, and the kingdom did say that Riyadh Airport was among two airports that were hit last night in Saudi Arabia. Now, to defend against these attacks, Saudi Arabia is getting some support from Britain and France. Yesterday, top ministers from Pakistan and Turkey also met in Saudi Arabia, and they confirmed that they're providing rapid military support now to the kingdom as part of the Mecca Agreement. That's the new defense pact that was signed by the three countries over the summer. And this pact really stems from President Trump's reluctance to get directly involved in another war in the Gulf. The U.S. has not agreed to Saudi Arabia's request for refueling support, but it is sharing intel on the Houthis.
2: That's NPR's Aya Batraoui in Dubai. Thank you very much.
26: Thanks, A.
2: For more on the fight over Red Sea shipping lanes, we've called up Ambassador Michael Ratney. He served as U.S. ambassador to Saudi Arabia during the Biden administration and is now a non-resident senior advisor with the Center for Strategic and International Affairs. Ambassador, we are reaching you in the Saudi capital of Riyadh this morning. And Aya Batraoui just told us that the Houthis have been attacking Saudi Arabia, including the airport in Riyadh. How is all of this being felt where you are?
6: I mean, it's a funny thing because life here, I just got here a couple of days ago, looks perfectly normal to me, although normal doesn't always include a very loud boom everyone heard last night near the airport, which is apparently a Houthi rocket getting intercepted, probably by Patriot interceptors, fortunately.
2: Okay, so to the eye, at least, things don't look that bad.
6: No, not in Riyadh. Apparently in the southwest, in the area of Jizan and Najran, closer to the Yemeni border, the Houthis have been really kind of upping their attacks on airports, military infrastructure and so forth, and energy infrastructure as well.
2: Yeah, how have the Houthis been able to gain so much ground recently? I know for more than a decade, Saudi Arabia has led a coalition of nine countries against the Houthis. So how have they been able to do this?
6: So the Houthis get a lot of support from the Iranians, obviously, weapons, financial support and so forth. But they're also just a remarkably tenacious and resourceful group. They started basically as a tribal insurgency, and now they control large swaths of the country, including the capital. And they have been able to innovate, to develop weapons, to defy many, many efforts, U.S. efforts, Saudi efforts, to defeat them. And they still pose a significant threat, not just to the Saudis, but to shipping throughout the Red Sea.
2: You mentioned the Houthis depending on support from Tehran. If they didn't have that support, would they be able to do any of this?
6: So it's become sort of a symbiotic relationship. Once upon a time, they were a proxy of the Iranians, like Hezbollah or these militias in Iraq. They have an independence streak as well, and they've become quite resourceful and innovative. And it's sort of a two-way innovation now. The Iranians help them. They now, in some ways, help the Iranians. I think if the support was cut off completely, no financial support, no weapons flows, no advisors, they would have a harder time of it. But they have been just crazy tenacious.
2: One thing, Ambassador, because Saudi Arabia has one of the world's largest military budgets, so I think people are wondering why has it been so difficult for them to defeat the Houthis?
6: So some of it's just the nature of the Houthis. They're not a conventional army in the sense that many militaries are trained and equipped to deal with. They started as an insurgency and they still behave like one. They are sort of this region's Viet Cong, if you will. But also, you know, the Saudi military, the whole structure of it was built on partnership principally with the United States. And I think this is a moment when they were hoping the United States would get involved in a more muscular way.
2: So about that, is it in the U.S.'s interest to join this latest offensive? Because we heard Saudi Arabia getting help from the U.K. and France, and they have that new defense agreement with Pakistan and Turkey. So what about the U.S.'s interest? Is it there for them to help them?
6: Yeah, clearly the calculation in Washington is it's not. And you know, and on the one hand, I sort of understand a reluctance to what would seem to be opening another front in a war, just as seemingly the sort of central conflict with the Iranians is petering out. But that said, the Houthis aren't going anywhere. And if you think about it, it's not really just about Saudi or just about oil. Something like a quarter of global container traffic goes through the Red Sea, through the Bab el-Mandeb and up to the Suez Canal. And although the Houthis aren't targeting that now, they're sticking to targeting Saudi ships and Saudi infrastructure. Leaving them in the control that they've had really, I think, poses a danger to global commerce in the long run. It's something that eventually, maybe not now, eventually we're going to have to deal with.
2: You recently wrote a piece titled, Is the U.S. Abandoning Saudi Arabia in its Moment of Need? So I'm going to throw the question that you posed back at you. Is it?
6: Well, we have had a partnership with Saudi Arabia for decades, not just arms sales, but training exercises. They're totally knitted into the CENTCOM planning process. That's the U.S. military command that deals with the Middle East. And all of it was geared towards being ready when they're attacked, to be a partner for them when they're attacked. And this is kind of full-on warfare at this point. Their enemies, not just the Iranians, but the Houthis, are striking them in a tenacious way. And I think their hope and expectation that was we were there to help them, and in many ways we're not.
2: Michael Ratney served as the U.S. ambassador to Saudi Arabia during the Biden administration. Ambassador, thanks.
6: Anytime.
3: The 2026 midterms are exactly 4 weeks away. And starting today, each Tuesday this month, Morning Edition is reporting on the ground in pivotal states that will decide the balance of power in this country. One of the more consequential U.S. Senate races is happening here in Maine, which is why you'll be hearing from me throughout the show from across this state. The race everyone is watching is the Senate, where Republican incumbent Susan Collins is campaigning to hold on to her seat by defeating Democrat Troy Jackson. Maine Public's chief political correspondent Steve Missler joins me now here in Portland, Maine. Good morning, Steve.
7: Good to be with you.
3: It's good to see you in person. So much has happened in this race over the past year. Democrat Troy Jackson joined the contest pretty late, about 2 months ago. Jackson, of course, was nominated by the Maine Democratic Party after Graham Plattner withdrew because of a sexual assault allegation. What's the vibe been like here?
7: Yeah, I think exhaustion. We have an exhausted electorate, to be honest, between the nonstop ads, polling requests, and text messages. I just think voters have had enough. And this has been a long campaign that began more than a year ago when Plattner got into the race. So
3: yeah,
7: it's been a long year.
3: So the Democratic nominee, Troy Jackson, he's had a really compressed schedule to try and beat out a longtime incumbent. How's that going?
7: Yeah, it's been tough, not only in the logistical sense of having to hire staff, but also just getting his footing and presenting himself to voters. Jackson has been involved in Maine politics for two decades, but he's not a household name here. And that's meant introducing himself to voters while Republicans and affiliated groups race to define him via a withering blitz of advertising and mailers and that sort of thing.
3: Is there anything to glean from polls or other data about how close this race is?
7: Well, most of the polls have shown a statistical dead heat, regardless of who was leading. But there are signals in the surveys that seem meaningful. And one is that Senator Collins' central reelection message that she's this influential force and brings federal dollars to Maine is resonating. We've seen a couple of surveys in which voters believe Collins is better at bringing federal resources to the state. And that's basically her reelection argument in a nutshell. And at the same time, polls are showing that they want Democrats to control the Senate as a check against the president.
3: Now, you mentioned that Republican groups have been racing to define Jackson, but how are Democrats trying to erode Collins' support in the state?
7: Well, the primary message from Democrats is to link her as closely as possible to President Trump and to attack her image as an independent senator who bucks the party. Jackson likes to talk about the number of times she's voted with the president.
3: Maine Public's Steve Missler. Thank you, Steve.
7: Thank you.

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1: And this is WNYC in New York, coming up on 6:20 on this Tuesday morning. Later on Morning Edition, Russian authorities have quarantined a hospital and are monitoring contacts after a worker at a plague research institute in Siberia died last week. Officials say they haven't found any evidence that her illness was caused by any of the pathogens she worked with, but the case has raised alarm in Russia. We'll have more on that in about 15 minutes.
2: 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Sandra Hüller and Hans Zischler star in this portrait of the writer Thomas Mann and his daughter Erica. 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
3: Good advice can benefit you for a lifetime.
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1: Seven subway skipping stops this morning in Queens. Check before you head out the door this morning. 49 with clear skies. It's a chilly one out there. Maybe I'll grab something and put on something extra this fall. Sunny and cool today with a high of 63. Wind gust up to 13 miles an hour. And then tomorrow, sunny and 67 with a calm wind. Warming up Thursday and Friday and Saturday, the holiday weekend. It's 621.

0: 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Inspired by a true David versus Goliath story about truth at all costs. 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
1: This is Morning Edition from NPR News. I'm A. Martinez.
2: And I'm Leila Faldin in Portland, Maine, hosting for Maine Public. The midterm elections are 1 month away, and every week until then, my co-hosts and I will take you to people and places in battleground states that will determine the balance of power in this country. Today, we're in Maine, where immigration enforcement here is playing out in ways that echo other places in the country.
3: They're still disappearing a person a day.
2: A person a day?
3: Yeah, yep.
2: At least that's how it feels to Amy Smith, the founder of Healthy Homeworks, describing the ICE presence in her neighborhood of Lewiston, north of Portland, with a large immigrant community. We meet her at her office where she pulls out a map.
3: This is our map for the work that we do.
2: Okay.
3: Which is basically we do.
2: She describes her work making homeownership attainable for residents here.
3: It's the intersection of the three poorest census tracts in the state. Heavy concentration of immigrants, highest concentration of children under five, very high lead poisoning levels.
2: Smith has lived in this former mill town for years. Today, she says the fear running through her city has never been so palpable, and that's most visible at a nearby daycare. These days, the daycare's curtains are always drawn. Inside, babies and toddlers are taking naps, giving us a chance to talk to staff.
4: Nice to meet you.
5: I'm Layla.
4: Nice to meet you, Layla.
5: Good to see you, honey.
2: 19-year-old H helps run this daycare with her mom. They're asylum seekers from Angola. They ask us to use only their first initials because of how afraid they are of drawing ICE's attention. H says she's anxious every second she's outside the house.
4: You walk fast. You don't walk alone. And if there's a car following you or you think it's following you, that's when you start to panic.
2: Because it seems quiet outside.
4: It looks quiet because when it started, they started taking people out loud. It was a big mess. Mm-hmm. So they pretended like they stopped. If you're isolated, that's where they're going to take you.
2: Before the ICE surge started in

0: have to be alert.
1: Today, only 12 of the kids are back in their care. H and her mom say their family has done everything right, sought asylum, followed the rules, but one of H's siblings was detained by ICE.
2: How many people do you both know that have been detained?
3: Oh,
0: too many. Too many to count.
1: By July, there was a 161% jump of arrests by ICE of people with no criminal records in Maine. That's compared to all of last year. Maine Public analyzed federal data the Deportation Data Project obtained. I ask H and her mom if they feel support from their neighbors. They say yes, from some who've brought them food, taken out their trash, helped with rent. But not everyone supports them. And I heard that in Lewiston and beyond. A woman screaming as she passes the front door of this daycare.
4: And this is daycare. And the people that run this daycare could kill them.
1: Another yelling out the window at an anti-ICE protest encampment in another city.
2: I see a sign that says,
5: ICE, baby!
2: Okay, you just heard somebody yelling out their window, ICE, ICE, baby, at these protesters.
1: Lewiston business owner Matthew Terry, who says ICE has made things better.
6: ICE made it known that they were coming to Lewiston, and the shootings stopped. Nothing, not a peep, nothing.
1: We head back toward Amy Smith's office, the Lewiston resident who's been helping her neighbors afford homes.
7: It just makes me so sad because the people who are here are working so hard to build a good life. And 3 years ago, they were thriving. And now they're not. These are not the worst of the worst. I don't know of anybody in Lewiston who's been apprehended who is actually a criminal.
1: The way ICE acts with what she sees as casual cruelty and the way that attitude is encouraged between neighbors, that's shaping Amy Smith's vote this year. She says she voted for the Senate Republican incumbent Susan Collins once, some 20 years ago.
7: But since then, have not been a supporter. I think for me, the biggest thing is to make sure that our federal government actually works for us. Mm-hmm. And that the money stops flowing to these ridiculous vanity projects. And there's no reason that we are at war right now. And so the short-sightedness and the rhetoric and the activities and the cuts, it's just disgusting.
1: But she's not only angry at the Republican Party and the president.
7: I completely blame the Democratic Party for Trump being in office again. The minute Biden got elected the first time, they had to figure out who was next. And they just didn't. They just didn't do it.
1: So she says she's watching her neighbors struggle, and she spends every day trying to protect them.
7: So it's really exhausting to be actually doing the hard work, right, for your neighbors, and watching people of privilege take pot shots all day, every day, without any actual facts.
1: Smith doesn't want what happened this summer in another city in Maine, Biddeford, to happen ever again, when ICE shot and killed a 25-year-old Colombian immigrant and father named Joan Sebastian Duran Guerrero during an attempted traffic stop on his way to work. The Department of Homeland Security told NPR that they never said he was the target of ICE agents that day. He leaves behind a 3-year-old daughter, Dulce, and his wife, Carolina Rojas Alvarez. I spoke with her recently at her lawyer's office.
0: What has life been like since that day?
8: Muy difícil.
9: Very difficult. Now I have to face everything alone. And it's even more painful to hear my little girl scream his name, saying, "Papa, where are you?" That's the most painful thing I've had to experience ever since his death, and that I can't bring him back to her.
1: Rojas Alvarez says she wants the man who killed her husband to be held accountable.
0: You have a 3-year-old daughter. I mean, what are you going to do now? What is your plan? Are you going to stay in Maine?
8: Por el momento, sí, mientras.
9: I will, while the investigation is ongoing. But not in the future. In other words, she's not going to study or make a life here.
1: The Trump administration's immigration enforcement has divided and galvanized voters in this country. For some, the heavy-handed approach is exactly what they want in immigration. For others, the months of detentions, deportations, and killings are a sign of just how much the country has strayed from its professed values. Those sentiments will go with them into the ballot box. This is NPR News.
10: And this is WNYC in New York, coming up on 6:30 and news headlines in just a minute. Coming up today on the Brian Lehrer Show, what's happening with federal rollbacks of landmark disability protections? 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

0: Morning at 10 o'clock, right here on WNYC in New York. 49 with clear skies. It's a cool one out there this morning. Cool all day, as a matter of fact. Sunny and 63 for a high with winds up to 13 miles an hour. It's 6:30.
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3: Live from NPR News in Washington, I'm Dave Mattingly. This year's Nobel Prize in Physics is being awarded to Francis Halsey for his work to discover tiny subatomic high-energy particles from space known as neutrinos. The 82-year-old scientist is originally from Belgium and is affiliated with the University of Wisconsin-Madison. He's being honored for his work with the Ice Cube Neutrino Observatory at the South Pole. The U.S. Supreme Court's new term is underway. NPR's Nina Totenberg says court observers continue speculating on whether Justice Samuel Alito plans to retire.
4: Well, there's been some pressure from fellow conservatives who want him to retire so a younger conservative can take his place while Republicans still control the White House and Congress. But he told CBS News that while he did think about stepping down this year, he decided against it.
5: I could still make a valuable contribution. It's hard to give up the opportunity to do something that I think will be good for the Constitution and good for the country as long as I'm able to do it.
3: That's NPR's Nina Totenberg reporting. Alito joined the Supreme Court in 2006 after being nominated by President George W. Bush. President Trump has approved the use of a firing squad for the former U.S. Army major convicted of killing 13 people at Fort Hood, Texas in 2009. This is NPR News.
0: On WNYC, 49 and clear. It's chilly out there at 6:32. Good morning. I'm Michael Hill. Two residents of a housing complex in Queens have tested positive for Legionnaire's disease. WNYC's Joe Hong reports that's prompting the city health department to investigate.
6: The Department of Health and Mental Hygiene is inspecting the plumbing system at the North Shore Towers, a set of co-ops in Glen Oaks. Health officials are advising residents who smoke, have respiratory illnesses, or are over the age of 50 not to use their showers while the department investigates. That's because the bacteria spreads through mist. However, health officials say that tap water is safe to drink. A letter to residents states that most people do not get sick with Legionnaires even if they're exposed to the bacteria. But anyone who experiences flu-like symptoms like fever, body aches, and cough should seek medical attention immediately.
0: New York is part of a coalition of states that are suing the Trump administration over its changed guidance on childhood vaccines. 15 states are suing and asking a federal judge to invalidate the new vaccine schedule. The states argue that the changed guidelines are dangerous, unlawful, and were made arbitrarily. Earlier this year, the Federal Centers for Disease Control and Prevention stopped recommending 7 vaccines for children, including protections against hepatitis B, RSV, and meningitis. New York and many other states have not adopted the changes. Federal Health and Human Services Department have not responded to requests for comment. Some Gatorade sold in New York and New Jersey is being recalled because the bottles may contain food dyes that are not listed on the label. PepsiCo is voluntarily recalling more than 122,000 cases of 28-ounce Gatorade. The recall covers certain bottles of lemon, lime, and orange, as well as zero versions of both flavors. The company says the affected drinks may contain yellow number 5 or yellow number 6 without listing the dyes as ingredients. Federal regulators classified as a Class 2 recall, meaning the products could cause temporary or medically reversible health problems, but the risk of serious health consequences is considered remote. Alternate side parking and the meters are in effect on this Tuesday, and we have the 7 subway making or skipping stops in Queens. Check before you go. 49 and clear right now. It's chilly out there. Sunny and cool today, 63. Wind gust up to 13 miles an hour.
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8: It's Morning Edition from NPR News. I'm Leila Fadel in Portland, Maine, hosting from Maine Public.
9: And I'm Martinez in Culver City, California. A new era in Hollywood is about to begin.
8: The deal to consolidate Paramount, Skydance, and Warner Brothers Discovery is expected to close today. The $111 billion merger faced public protests, but ultimately passed legal and regulatory challenges in the U.S. and in Europe.
9: NPR's Manalit Del Barco joins us now from Los Angeles. Manalit, it is going to be one big, massive company. Who's in charge? What's in this company?
10: Yeah, so David Ellison will control this new media empire with help from his billionaire father, Larry Ellison, and investors from the Middle East. Their company, Skydance, combines two legendary film studios, both more than 100 years old, Paramount Pictures and Warner Brothers Pictures. Ellison also gets their streaming services like Paramount Plus and HBO Max. He gets MTV, Comedy Central, the Food Network, and two huge news outlets, CNN and CBS News. Ellison has defended the merger from critics worried about him having too much power over the media. This is Ellison on CNBC in March after outbidding Netflix.
11: This deal is basically, you know, it's pro-competitive, it's pro-consumer, it's good for the overall creative economy. We now have a library of 15,000 films, everything from Harry Potter to the DC Universe, Mission Impossible, Top Gun, The Godfather under one roof.
10: And that's not to mention popular TV shows the companies distribute, like Ted Lasso, The Daily Show, the Star Trek franchise, and all those Looney Tunes cartoons.
9: Now, when companies merge like this, sometimes changes occur, Manalit. What are some of those changes expected with this new company?
10: Yeah, well, Ellison already announced his co-CEO will be Enon Kreiz, the former head of Mattel. But Michael DeLuca and Pamela Abdi, the duo that headed Warner Brothers Pictures, are now out of the picture. Just last year at the Oscars, they celebrated their films Sinners and One Battle After Another. You know, the Writers Guild of America and 12 state attorneys general tried unsuccessfully to block this merger. And as part of the settlement, Ellison agreed that the combined studios will make 30 films a year for the next few years. But critics remain skeptical of that.
9: What have you heard, though, about changes in the TV news networks? So you mentioned CNN and CBS. So what have you heard about changes that maybe Skydance might make?
10: Well, there's been a lot of worry about what might happen to CNN with the Ellisons being allies to President Trump. I spoke to Jessica Gonzalez. She's the co-CEO of the nonprofit media advocacy organization Free Press. That's not to be confused with the media company Free Press, founded by Barry Weiss, the head of CBS News. Well, Gonzalez's group helped organize the Block the Merger coalition.
12: We're concerned about the Ellisons corrupting CNN. We're concerned about what the Ellisons have already done since taking over Paramount and CBS. They are willing to use their money and power to censor the news, to tear down stories that they or the president don't like. We deserve better than billionaire oligarchs controlling our media system.
10: Now, to get the deal passed, Ellison promised to set up an independent oversight board to protect CNN from political interference. Skydance says the current head of CNN, Mark Thompson, will remain. Barry Weiss will continue to head CBS News.
9: Okay, so what about people that watch these films and TV shows that are going to be under this big umbrella and the people who work on all these projects?
10: Well, people against the deal predict that viewers could soon have to pay more for streaming services. And they could have fewer choices, and they say layoffs are inevitable. Ellison comes into this with a huge amount of debt, and for now, workers at both companies will be starting the day a bit unsure about their futures at Skydance.
9: That's NPR's Manalit Del Barco, who covers the media industry for us from Los Angeles. Manalit, thanks.
10: Thank you.
8: Russian authorities are telling people to stay calm after a worker at an infectious disease institute in Siberia died. The cause of the illness that killed her is unknown, and that death has led people to speculate about the outbreak of the plague or another very infectious disease. Joining us to talk about where things stand is NPR's Russia correspondent Charles Maines in Moscow. Good morning, Charles.
13: Morning, Lena.
8: So what do we know about what happened?
13: Well, so one thing that's never been disputed, last Tuesday, a 28-year-old female lab worker at an anti-plague research institute in Siberia's Irkutsk region fell ill and died 2 days later. The cause of her death is where things get murky. The head of Russia's consumer health watchdog, a body called Rospotrebnadzor, was dispatched immediately to the area. That's some 2,500 miles from Moscow, and quickly declared this young woman had died from pneumonia of an unknown origin. A follow-on investigation by the agency found no pathogens in this lab worker's body were linked to her work with infectious diseases, nor was there any evidence of other employees that had gotten sick. And so authorities declared the epidemiological environment in the Irkutsk region stable, a position that's been backed by the Kremlin, so kind of case closed.
8: Is that what people there think, case closed?
13: Well, that's the problem. You know, these reassuring statements aren't doing much to calm the public. They're seeing, I want to stress, unconfirmed reports by local media that several hospitals have been placed under quarantine. Why? Well, the reports spoke of concerns about the spread of the pneumonic plague, a potentially deadly airborne disease that is among the areas of study at this Siberian laboratory. Transparency with the Russian government has long been an issue here. So when people see additional measures like videos on social media showing health workers wanding temperature gauges over passengers as they arrive on flights from Irkutsk to Moscow, you know, it sets off alarm bells, particularly after the experience of the COVID pandemic.
8: And what can you tell us about the institute itself where the lab technician who died was working?
13: Well, for one, it's got a really long name, the Irkutsk Anti-Plague Research Institute of Siberia and the Far East. The institute itself dates back to the Stalinist period. It was founded by the Soviets in the 1930s to monitor strains of dangerous pathogens like anthrax, cholera, and the plague, the latter of which has rolled across Siberia through the millennia. But the institute's work has also been preventative. I mean, it's even partnered with specialists from the U.S., Europe, and China in recent years. So there's nothing here to suggest, at least based on its history, that this is some kind of military biolab or anything of that nature. But again, that hasn't stopped people from speculating.
8: What has the U.S. government said?
13: Well, President Trump has offered to help Russia with any containment efforts if need be. And Secretary of State Marco Rubio struck a similar tone, saying basically, let's wait and see. Oh, I'm sorry, we're missing the clip, but basically Rubio said we're watching and monitoring this closely and there's no cause for alarm, but they're going to keep an eye on it. And just one final point, Layla, if by some chance this is the plague, it's worth keeping in mind this is not an unknown pathogen like we saw with COVID-19. In fact, just the opposite. Despite the plague's history and reputation for death, it killed half of Europe in the Middle Ages, after all. You know, the plague can be treated quite effectively today through containment measures and antibiotics if provided in time.
8: That's NPR's Charles Maines in Moscow. Thank you, Charles.
13: Thank you.
8: This is NPR News.
0: It's Morning Edition on WNYC. I'm Michael Hill. A New York State program is expanding to help people whose jobs are threatened by artificial intelligence. WNYC's Jimmy Vielkind reports.
14: Governor Hochul says the state will cover the cost of community college for people who go back to school for high-demand careers. The Democrat is opening the SUNY Reconnect program to people who already have college degrees. Hochul says it will help people who are worried their jobs will become obsolete.
15: Covering the cost of tuition, we're making it easier for New Yorkers to invest in themselves and their future.
14: People between age 25 and 55 can apply for the program, which funds tuition and fees for two-year programs at CUNY and SUNY schools. It covers coursework in fields like nursing, advanced manufacturing, construction technology, and cybersecurity. Applications are open now for classes starting in January.
0: That was WNYC's Jimmy Vielkind reporting.
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0: It's Morning Edition on WNYC. I'm Michael Hill. A Brooklyn man is suing the New York State court system after he says his rights were violated during jury duty. Albert Elia has been blind for much of his life. He says he was seated on a grand jury but then barred from voting on cases with visual evidence. WNYC Samantha Max has been looking into this, and she joins us now. Sam, good morning. Who is Albert Elia, and what happened in this case?
16: Yeah, Elia is 52, a New Yorker. He became legally blind as a teen and profoundly blind about 2 decades ago. And he says that after that happened, he went back to school to become a lawyer, and now he actually works in disability law. So in October 2024, he was summoned for grand jury duty in Brooklyn, which, you know, a lot of times when we're summoned for jury duty, New Yorkers aren't necessarily eager to set aside their busy lives for that. But he says he was really excited because as a civil lawyer, he would get to participate in the system in a different way. And that was really intriguing to him. Elias says he was accommodated at first. Court staff helped him to fill out paperwork. They gave him a seat in the jury room with extra space for his guide dog. They let him take notes on a laptop instead of a notebook so that he was able to understand his notes through technology. But he says that things took a turn when prosecutors started presenting their cases. Because he says sometimes they would play these videos that didn't have any sound and they wouldn't ask the witness to describe what was happening. And then at some point during his first day, he says he was taken into this room with the judge and a prosecutor who said they were concerned that Elia couldn't interpret the photo or video evidence. And Elia says he told the judge there were ways he could be accommodated, like having witnesses describe the visual evidence or having other jurors provide description. But court records show that the judge told him he had to interpret things on his own and said he should not vote on cases with visual evidence. Elia says he was stunned.
17: You can sit there and you can listen to all the, you know, deliberations. You just can't participate in them. And somehow they said that wasn't excluding me. It beggars belief.
16: Elia says he told the judge that he might as well be sent home if he wasn't allowed to vote on all the cases, and the judge agreed to dismiss him.
0: What was the court system's response, Sam?
16: The court system officially declined to comment on the pending litigation, but a spokesperson did tell me in a statement that there is no prohibition against blind or visually impaired people from serving on juries, and reasonable accommodations are available. If you go on the court system's website, you can see that it says sometimes they provide a reader to read forms aloud, that materials could also be reproduced in large print or put on an audio tape. In court papers, the court system asked for the lawsuit to actually be thrown out. They denied Elia's allegation of, quote, widespread systemic discrimination. And court officials argued in their motion to dismiss the lawsuit that whether a juror is qualified to serve is up to the discretion of the trial court. The judge who excused Elia, I should note, is not a defendant in his lawsuit, but you can see in partial transcripts of their conversation that are quoted in the court papers, and they show that the judge found he shouldn't be deliberating on cases with, quote, heavy physical evidence like surveillance footage, body-worn camera video, etc., because she said he was unable to evaluate that evidence.
0: Now, Sam, you spoke with a blind woman who served on a jury. What was her experience like?
16: Yeah, Marilyn Green is a member of the National Federation of the Blind Board of Directors. She says an Illinois court was more accommodating when she was summoned for jury service. She says she was chosen to serve as a juror in a narcotics and gun trial. And like Elia, Green says that she was allowed to take notes on a laptop. And she also says that the judge would ask witnesses testifying about visual evidence to be more descriptive when needed. She says the most difficult part was during deliberations when some materials were printed out on papers that she couldn't read. But she says she was still able to help the jury reach a verdict, and she thinks court cases can be made accessible to blind people.
18: I do think that there's a way that it could be navigated differently. It's just that people are not open to those ideas because they've done it in such a way for so long.
16: Green says some documents can be read aloud, and attorneys can better prepare their witnesses to be specific when testifying about visual evidence.
0: So a federal judge says Elia's lawsuit can move forward. What does this mean for visually impaired New Yorkers summoned for jury service?
16: Well, the jury is still out, so to speak. Another federal judge threw out a similar case in Manhattan. A blind woman said the state court system also violated her rights after she was dismissed during jury selection in a criminal trial. A federal judge found that in her case, the court had properly balanced her right to serve on a jury against the rights of the defendant to have a fair trial and the rights of the attorneys to exclude jurors. So Elia's case can move forward, but he has not won. And if the case doesn't settle, it'll be up to a jury to decide.
0: Samantha Max covers public safety for WNYC. You can read more about Elia's legal case on our news site, Gotham. Sam, terrific job on this. Thank you.
16: Thanks, Michael.
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0: It is 6:51. Marketplace Morning Report is next, and then later on Morning Edition, the world's biggest chip maker now makes at scale in Phoenix as well as Taiwan. But China is warning political leaders in Arizona not to get too friendly. More on that in about 15 minutes. 49 with clear skies out there. It's a chilly one this morning. We want to grab a jacket or a hoodie or a sweater. Sunny and 63, nice and cool. Fall cool, you can call it today. Wind gusts up to 13 miles an hour. Tomorrow, sunny and 67. And then warm temperatures all the way through the holiday weekend. This is WNYC at 6:52. Alternate side parking meters in effect.
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22: From Marketplace in Washington, I'm Kimberly Adams. More Americans than ever are questioning the value of higher education. A new survey from Gallup finds that just 31% of adults in the U.S. think a college education is very important. That's the lowest since Gallup first asked that question nearly 50 years ago. Marketplace's Stephanie Hughes looks at what's going on.
23: In the cauldron of ingredients that's led to this loss of trust in higher education, the cost of college is key. So are the loans people take out to cover that cost.
24: Everybody knows somebody who's drowning in debt.
23: Josh Weiner leads the Aspen Institute's College Excellence Program.
24: That difficulty repaying debt is shaping how people feel about the whole system.
23: Another ingredient, says Weiner, many recent college grads have struggled to find work, and their stories resonate with would-be students. Also, says Catherine Hill with the education nonprofit Ithaca SNR, higher ed hasn't worked out for a lot of people. There are more than 43 million adults in the U.S. who started college, may have taken on some debt, but never got a degree.
25: Those people haven't experienced the benefits of going on to higher education, and in many cases, it's probably made them worse off.
23: Top that off with a heavy dollop of worry about what AI is going to do to the labor market, and you end up with the current stew of uncertainty. That's tough for colleges, which are also seeing fewer international students and a dwindling number of young people.
25: I think schools are going to be very challenged in terms of net tuition revenue.
23: Hill says one potential source of new students are the old ones, those millions of people who started college but never finished. I'm Stephanie Hughes for Marketplace.
22: Let's do the numbers. The FTSE in London is up 0.5%. Dow, S&P, and NASDAQ futures are up in the 0.3% to 0.4% range, with the Dow future up 222 points. The 10-year Treasury yield is down at 5.27%.
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22: More than 2 million young people between the ages of 19 and 24 could lose Medicaid coverage in the next couple of years as new work requirements and more frequent eligibility checks phase in, according to a new report from the Urban Institute. This is in the 40 Medicaid expansion states, plus Washington, D.C., where low-income adults who don't have kids or a disability are currently able to get free or low-cost health coverage through the government. And it's despite the fact that nearly 90% of young adults should still be eligible to keep their insurance under the new rules. Marketplace's Samantha Fields has more.
2: A lot is changing soon for many people on Medicaid. In most states, starting January 1st, to keep their insurance, low-income adults will have to prove they're working or volunteering at least 80 hours a month, that they're in school at least half-time, or that they should be exempt from those requirements because they're a caregiver or too sick to work. And they'll have to submit that proof every 6 months, twice as often as they do now.
3: Just by virtue of people having to do more paperwork, you see these dramatic estimates of the number of people who will lose their coverage.
2: Leo Cuello at Georgetown Center for Children and Families says the risk is particularly high for young people.
3: First of all, they're more likely to have gig economy work, informal work arrangements.
2: Gig work tends to be hard for states to verify automatically, which means more paperwork more often.
3: They're more likely to be in school, which means that if a state doesn't have a good system for doing automatic data matches for school, again, they're going to have to do a lot of reporting to show that they're in school.
2: And many people in their late teens or early 20s are just new to all the admin required to get and keep insurance. Betsy Cliff at the University of Chicago says when you're that age, it's also common to move around a lot.
4: Because you haven't settled into a job or a place to live.
2: And she says that can be a barrier to keeping health coverage.
4: It's much easier to stay enrolled in Medicaid if your life is more stable. So if you keep the same address, if you keep the same income, if you keep the same phone number.
2: If you don't, you could miss the phone call or the letter telling you it's time to recertify. Jennifer Haley at the Urban Institute says all of this could lead to 2.3 million young adults losing Medicaid over the next couple of years.
5: Coverage is projected to fall among young adults in every state that has adopted the ACA Medicaid expansion.
2: How much it'll fall could vary a lot by state, according to Jennifer Tolbert at the health policy nonprofit KFF.
6: States do have options and can adopt policies that will help to mitigate any potential coverage losses.
2: One option they have, at least next year, that could make a big difference, she says, is to let people submit a letter saying, I drive 20 hours a week for Uber as proof of employment, instead of requiring official pay stubs. Nikita Singaretti at Fortuna Health says even better would be making it so that as many people as possible don't even have to submit paperwork every 6 months.
11: The number one thing is using data to automatically get people through the renewal process.
2: If a state can verify someone's employment or student status through a database, they'll just stay enrolled.
11: Number two is, of course, education, but education with navigation partners. So actually people, actually navigators that could guide people through the process.
2: And Leo Cuello at Georgetown says states need to make a point of getting the word out in places young people are likely to see it.
3: That means doing outreach campaigns that are not just, you know, in the newspaper, but also showing up on, you know, TikTok streams.
2: And he says it means giving people options for submitting whatever proof they need to submit.
3: So, for example, do I have to get a physical copy of my medical record, put it in an envelope, and mail it in?
2: Or can I take a screenshot of my record and text it in? The easier states can make it, Cuello says, the more likely young people are to keep their insurance. I'm Samantha Fields for Marketplace.
22: Our producers are Emma Condon, Tamara Fagan, and Ariana Rosas. Our senior producer is Alex Schroeder. Our supervising senior producer is Meredith Gerritsen-Morby. In Washington, I'm Kimberly Adams with the Marketplace Morning Report. 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
8: WNYC is supported by the Metropolitan Opera, presenting a new production of Verdi's Macbeth, the premiere of Lincoln in the Bardo, and productions of La Boheme, Tosca, and more this fall. 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
0: Good morning. Election Day is 4 weeks away, and people already are voting in midterms. The U.S. Senate race in Maine is one that could help decide balance of power in Congress. Voters there have lots to say.
12: My electric bill is so high, it doesn't even make sense. It's higher than my mortgage payment.
0: I'm Michael Hill. It's Morning Edition from NPR in WNYC in New York. The full New York City Council summoned artificial intelligence executives and whistleblowers for a marathon hearing yesterday. The council speaker tells us what the lawmakers learned. High school students in France protest for more resources in schools. And Michelle Endege Ocello talks about her new album of famous duets. It's Tuesday, October 6th. The news is next.
13: Live from NPR News in Washington, I'm Korva Coleman. Forces in Yemen that are backed by Saudi Arabia say they've recaptured a port city from Houthi rebels. But this comes as Houthi rebels based in Yemen aren't firing into Saudi Arabia. They claim they have hit Saudi oil sites over the past few days. The Saudi government has not confirmed this. NPR's Aya Batraoui says Saudi Arabia is now getting help.
15: To defend against these attacks, Saudi Arabia is getting some support from Britain and France. Yesterday, top ministers from Pakistan and Turkey also met in Saudi Arabia, and they confirmed that they're providing rapid military support now to the kingdom as part of the Mecca Agreement. That's the new defense pact that was signed by the three countries over the summer. And this pact really stems from President Trump's reluctance to get directly involved in another war in the Gulf. The U.S. has not agreed to Saudi Arabia's request for refueling support, but it is sharing intel on the Houthis.
13: NPR's Aya Batraoui reporting. The White House did not allow reporters from the media organization Politico to fly on Air Force One yesterday. That was for President Trump's trip to Nebraska. Politico and President Trump are in active litigation over the news outlet's right to cover him. NPR's Juliana Kim reports.
26: A Politico spokesperson confirmed to NPR that the publication was excluded from Monday's press pool, which refers to a group of reporters traveling with the president. Politico, along with CNN and MS Now, was barred from the White House last month before they filed a lawsuit and a judge ordered the Trump administration to temporarily restore access. The outlets accused Trump of retaliating because of what he says is unfavorable coverage of him. In a statement, the White House said traveling with the president on Air Force One is a privilege, not a right. The next hearing on the case is scheduled for Thursday. Juliana Kim, NPR News.
13: President Trump will visit a port just outside Baltimore, Maryland today. He's scheduled to speak at an event hosted by defense contractor Anduril Industries. The port is very close to where the Key Bridge collapsed in March 2024. It had been hit by a container ship leaving Baltimore. Six workers were killed. The Nobel Prize in Physics has gone to a researcher who led an effort to build a giant particle detector in Antarctica. NPR's Jeff Brumfield has more on what it found.
27: Francis Halsin has spent his career chasing ghostly particles known as neutrinos. Neutrinos rarely interact with regular matter, but when they do, they create a tiny flash of light. Halsin at the University of Wisconsin-Madison developed a plan to place detectors in a cubic kilometer of ice in Antarctica. At the time, it seemed like a long shot.
28: No really respectable conservative physicist
1: would have joined me, but many talented people did.
27: The detector called Ice Cube won the prize for finding high-energy neutrinos from deep space. Jeff Brumfiel, NPR News.
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0: On WNYC in New York, it's a chilly 49 degrees. Sunny out there now at 4 minutes after 7. Good morning. I'm Michael Hill. New York Governor Kathy Hochul has declared a disaster emergency in response to a measles outbreak upstate. More than 100 measles cases have been reported in New York State this year. More than 90 of those cases were confirmed since mid-July. Officials say the disease is spreading in rural communities that are under-vaccinated. Governor Hochul issued an executive order yesterday allowing more health professionals to administer measles shots and tests for the virus. The CDC says measles symptoms include a rash, fever, cough, and watery eyes. The Federal Department of Housing and Urban Development says it will replace thousands of expiring rental subsidies with a new assistance program under orders from Congress. In March of 2025, last year, HUD first announced a plan to end what's known as the Emergency Housing Voucher Program without a replacement. Nearly 6,300 New York City households rely on it to pay rent. Gabriela Sanoval-Requena is a vice president at New Destiny Housing. Her organization has helped hundreds of domestic violence victims find housing with the vouchers. She says she hopes the new program covers everyone.
7: This is great news, but we just want at this point to make sure that everybody does get a replacement for their rental subsidy so they can stay in their homes.
0: HUD says that is what the department plans to do. The new vouchers go into effect in December. The National Grid and Con Edison customers in Brooklyn will have a chance to air complaints about their bills at a utility ripoff hearing tonight. The event will take place from 6 to 7:30 at the amphitheater at Herbert Von King Park in Bed-Stuy. It's hosted by Public Power New York. That's a coalition of organizations campaigning for public ownership of utilities. They're inviting residents to share their experiences as ratepayers and hear from local elected officials. We have delays this morning on Uptown A trains. NJ Transit's main Bergen County line has delays. Check before you go. Paths Journal Square has elevator out of service there. New schedules for Metro North, so make sure you double check before you go this morning. And alternate side parking and the parking meters are in effect. 49 degrees and sunny out there. Grab something and wrap yourself up this morning. That's a chilly 49. Sunny and cool today, a high of 63. Wind gust up to 13 miles an hour. And then tomorrow, sunny and 67. And then 70 high temperatures in the 70s all the way through the holiday weekend.
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16: On the next All of It, Pulitzer Prize winning author Barbara Kingsolver. Her new novel, Partita, draws on her own past experience as a classical pianist. It tells the story of a gifted musician whose life and career get derailed by a love affair. 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
17: It's Morning Edition from NPR News. I'm Amy Martinez in Culver City, California.
18: And I'm Leila Fadel in Portland, Maine, hosting at Maine Public. Election Day is 4 weeks from today.
17: And a series of new polls are showing Democrats with a decided advantage in the midterms, but that's not the whole story. In a few minutes, we'll speak with Devin Barber, who leads the Democratic Senatorial Campaign Committee. We begin with the news.
18: To help with that, who better than NPR senior political editor and correspondent Domenico Montanaro. Good morning, Domenico.
19: Good morning, Leila.
18: Okay, so lots of polls flying around, and all of them seem to show Democrats doing well with voters. Just how confident should Democrats be?
19: Right. Well, polls are only one factor in midterms. You have to consider history, the national environment, the political structure, money, and polling. Now, sometimes they're all related, and most of those right now are favoring Democrats. And remember, though, polls aren't predictive. They tell us what's happening now, or rather during the dates when they were conducted with that particular sample and that polling outfit's way of waiting. You know, people still have to vote. These aren't prediction markets. And the prediction markets are really just trying to read the polls, where the money's heading and what the news narratives are. But what is clear, though, is that the needle has moved in Democrats' direction over the last several months, especially in the Senate. And that's about all that really should be taken away right now, big picture.
18: So you say the needle has moved in Democrats' direction. What does that mean for the campaign and what might happen?
19: Yeah, I mean, no crystal ball here, but we can come up with some informed reasons for what might happen. First, we've seen the most movement in the Senate with lots of races moving in Democrats' direction, and that's because of what looked to be tight races in red states. So the Senate is within reach now for Democrats, which I can hardly believe I'm even saying that because it was highly unlikely at the beginning of this cycle. But it's not so far afield to say that Democrats are the clear favorites to win the House.
18: Okay, why is that?
19: Well, I mean, you start with history and the national mood. In 18 of the 20 midterm elections since World War II, the president's party has lost House seats on average, about 26 seats. And it's even worse when the president is unpopular, as President Trump is now. I mean, just a 37% approval rating, tied for the worst pre-midterm approval rating in the last half century with George W. Bush back in 2006. Back then, Democrats won the House and the Senate. Think about how people feel right now about the economy and the war in Iran. Those are both intertwined, as we know. And then think about how narrow House Republicans' majority is. It's only a few seats in the House. Democrats only need things to tip slightly in their direction for them to win. And the national mood certainly stacked against President Trump and the Republican Party. So Democrats have a clear advantage in the House. But there are some question marks about really how big those gains could be.
18: Why the question marks?
19: Well, I mean, there are a few things. The Democratic Party is unpopular. Now, that might matter less in a midterm, given that those are low turnout affairs. Usually the most fired up are the ones who turn out to vote. And anger is a real motivator. The intensity of opposition against Trump is just super high right now. The percentage of people in our last NPR PBS News Marist poll who said they strongly disapprove of the job the president is doing is 53%. That's the highest it's ever been. But the unpopularity of the party could still dampen enthusiasm for some of those voters who should lean in Democrats' direction. More importantly, for why these gains might be limited is the structure. I mean, 25 of the 31 seats that Democrats are targeting are in places that Trump won in 2024. And as we know, in this hyper-partisan era, it's just hard to go into places like that and win in big numbers. You know, plus, Republicans were already somewhat insulated because of a landscape that favored them because of not just recent redistricting, but decades of it. That said, things do tend to tip in one direction in the end and midterms.
18: And what about the Senate? Lots of polling has come out showing Democrats competitive or leading in some pretty surprising places like Texas, Alaska, even Kansas.
19: Yeah, I mean, no doubt about it. I mean, Republicans are moving money out of a purple state like North Carolina and into red states like Kansas when they've already been spending a ton in Texas. You know, that's not what Republicans thought they'd be having to spend money on at the beginning of this election cycle. So Democrats have a shot now at winning the Senate, but they have to win in lots of places that they haven't had a long history of success in. You know, does that mean that that's what's going to happen? No, but if you talk to operatives in both parties, Democrats certainly have the wind at their backs right now, it seems.
18: NPR senior political editor and correspondent Domenico Montanaro. Thank you, Domenico.
19: You got it.
17: Let's hear from someone who's working to elect Democrats in these midterms. Devin Barber is executive director of the Democratic Senatorial Campaign Committee, and she's on the line with us. Devin, we just heard from Domenico Montanaro that the super PAC affiliated with Senate Republicans is moving money into usually unfamiliar territory such as Kansas. Why do you think that is?
4: Well, look, I think it helps to remember where we started to understand where we are today. You know, we started the cycle with Republicans incredibly bullish about keeping or even expanding their majority to 55 seats. And over the course of the cycle, what we've seen is the combination of, you know, a backlash against this party in power, you know, the strong issue set that's working across our battleground, and most importantly, you know, really strong candidates who we know can overperform in their states, and formidable campaigns have really pushed the Senate battleground deeper and deeper into Republican territory. And now, you know, we're sitting here with, you know, six clear offensive opportunities on the Senate battleground, and states like Kansas even moving into the battleground where maybe they were more expansion opportunities just a few weeks ago.
17: Is that where you see the best opportunity for Democrats in states that are previously considered Republican strongholds?
4: Well, look, we have multiple paths at this point to potentially take back the Senate. So from states like North Carolina, Maine, Ohio, Alaska, Iowa, and Texas, you know, we have clear opportunities to pick up those seats and, you know, get back the Senate majority. And then we have states like Kansas, who even just in the past few weeks are now moving into that battleground territory where Democrats could potentially have a shot to win.
17: Now, one fly in the ointment, possibly, as we just heard from Domenico, the Democratic Party as a whole has a popularity problem. So I'm wondering how you encourage Democratic voters to turn out for your candidates and not just stay at home.
4: Well, you know, we had a theory at the beginning of the cycle that in a Trump midterm, the electorate would look a little more favorable for Democrats in general, and that our turnout would be strong. Republicans might struggle with turnout without Trump on the ballot, and that swing voters might be more up for grabs for us. And we've seen that play out over the course of special elections and off-year elections last year. We saw it play out in reality. And then, of course, when you look at each of the individual races, these are ultimately candidate versus candidate battles. And on the Democratic side, we have candidates who are really in touch with the voters they're seeking to represent, who are really speaking to the concerns voters have this cycle. And we see opponents on the Republican side who are out of touch and who are in many cases part of the problem in Washington right now and the backlash we're seeing that voters are reacting to.
17: Thing is, though, Democrats are being outspent. There is a cash gap between Democrats and Republicans. How do you think that's playing out?
4: Well, you know, it's a challenge for us in this final stretch. I think we have an advantage on candidate quality. We have an advantage on messaging. We have an advantage on, you know, voter enthusiasm. But one thing Republicans have is more money, and you're seeing them run that play in the final stretch. Our candidates and our campaigns are doing the best they can to stay competitive. And of course, you know, if anyone wants to get involved, feel free to visit dscc.org and help us, you know, cobble together the money to support our candidates and help them in the final stretch.
17: One thing, Devin, because when polls show that your candidate is leading or has a shot where maybe they didn't have before, they sound great, right? I mean, it just sounds like everything's wonderful. But I'm thinking about South Carolina Senate race in 2020. That's where polls showed a tight race. But the Democratic candidate, Jamie Harrison, wound up losing by 10 points to the incumbent, Lindsey Graham. So is there a risk that Democrats might be putting too much stake in polling today?
4: Well, look, I think what polls show us is a trend line. And we use polling as one tool out of many in our toolbox to assess and analyze these races day to day. And then I think the polls are showing us across the battleground a very clear trend, which is that the battleground is moving deeper into Republican territory. Democrats have some enthusiasm at our backs. Republicans should be worried. So I think we use polling less as a tool to perfectly predict any particular race and more as a trend to see kind of what are voters thinking. And how is the battleground shaping up over the whole country?
17: Devin Barber is executive director of the Democratic Senatorial Campaign Committee. Devin, thanks.
4: Thanks.
18: The government of Taiwan is opening a new economic and cultural office in Phoenix. The move follows a $100 billion investment push by Taiwanese tech giant TSMC there. But as KJZZ's Greg Hani reports, China is warning Arizona political leaders against getting too friendly.
5: Three, two, one.
6: Taiwan's foreign minister, Lin Xiaolong, joined Governor Katie Hobbs, a Democrat, at an opening ceremony for the office. Andy Biggs, the Republican challenging her re-election, appeared as well. Hobbs says the office will help facilitate growing business deals between the island and Arizona.
11: A dedicated one-stop entity to assist businesses of all sizes as they invest and scale here.
6: In just the last 3 years, annual trade between Taiwan and Arizona jumped from $3 billion to over $21 billion. The office will also provide consular services to Taiwanese nationals in Arizona and New Mexico. But the new office here is angering the Chinese government, which claims Taiwan as its own. It sent multiple letters to Governor Hobbs protesting the office, asking the state to stop building political ties with Taiwan. One accuses the office of lending support to Taiwan's independence from China. Leaders here say manufacturing TSMC computer chips in the U.S. will keep America's economy independent if the current supply from Taiwan is disrupted. and Phoenix is very much celebrating its growing economic partnership with Taiwan.
2: Thank you to everyone at the ballpark tonight celebrating Taiwanese heritage.
6: At a recent Arizona Diamondbacks baseball game, the Cultural and Economic Office's director, Kevin Chiao, threw out the game's ceremonial first pitch.
2: A round of applause for Kevin Chiao.
6: Taiwanese trade executive Wen Huang has lived in Phoenix since the 80s.
3: And then here comes TSMC. All of a sudden, I run into Taiwanese people all the time.
6: Taiwanese chipmaker TSMC employs about 3,500 people at its current Phoenix operations and plans to open a second factory by the middle of next year. For NPR News, I'm Greg Hawney in Phoenix.
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0: Coming up on 7:20 on this Tuesday morning, later on Morning Edition, both whistleblowers and senior representatives from major artificial intelligence companies testified yesterday before the New York City Council. They'd been summoned to help inform the lawmakers of the risks of AI and what steps can be taken to help protect people from it. City Council Speaker Julie Menon joins us to talk about it later this hour.
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Alternate side parking and the meters are in effect. 49 and sunny out there now. Grab a jacket or a hoodie or something this morning to keep warm. Sunny and cool today. A high of 63. Wind gust up to 13 miles an hour.

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1: 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I'm Amy Martinez.
2: I'm Leila Fadel.
3: And I'm Michelle Martin. Think of some of the classic duets.
4: Golden Rain.
3: George Jones and Tammy Wynette. Donnie Hathaway and Roberta Flack.
4: I got you, baby.
3: Sonny and Cher. On her new album, Michelle and Andeggio Cello and her band pay tribute to those pairings, and they've recruited an all-star cast to sing along. The album is called Synonym, and it starts with a cover of this one from 1987. George Michael and Aretha Franklin. I Knew You Were Waiting for Me. First, we'll hear the original, then Michelle Andeggio Cello's version with a wicked guest singer.
5: The first person we asked was Cynthia Erivo, and when she said yes, that just filled us with such hope and joy.

0: Did you pick the duet partner first, or did you pick the song first and then figure out which partner would sound best with that song?
1: We just started naming people, and sometimes that would inspire a song, and sometimes vice versa. But then some things were very serendipitous. I went to the Joni Mitchell show at the Hollywood Bowl, and so I met Brandi Carlile, and that sparked, like, I don't care what song it is, let's just figure out one.

0: since we just lost Dolly Parton. And there's a song that she had recorded with Kenny Rogers, Islands in the Stream.
1: Islands in the Stream, that is what we are.
0: And that's the song that you chose to do with Chaka Khan. So yes. Tell me about that. Like, how did that come about?
2: Oh, yeah. Just wanted to do something with an icon. She was, like, second on the list, so...

0: Okay, don't judge me for this.
1: I would never judge you.
0: I'll tell you one of my favorites.
1: Tell me, Guilty.
0: Which was made famous by Barbara Streisand and Barry Gibb. I don't know what it is. Like, every now and again, that song just pops into my head. And then here you come along with this song, which you performed with Ink, who is one of those, I think, hidden gems. Thank you. Exactly what I was going to say. A hidden gem.
1: Gold, baby. She's the best.

0: these duets don't necessarily match up with the original gender pairings. Tell me more about that. But is it a kind of an homage to the fact that you can be out loud and proud now in a way that maybe wasn't always the case? Or what are your thoughts about that?
1: To be honest, it's just an afterthought. I'm glad it's not the forefront. It's just the beauty of these people that was the reason I chose them. It should be the last thing you notice. Hmm. I'm not sure if I connect with that word pride. Pride comes before the fall.
0: Hmm.
1: Or loud and out.
0: Mm-hmm.
1: I'm really finding...
0: That's true. You were not a very loud performer. You have to lean in when we listen to you.
1: Yeah, I'm a really... modesty is... there's a beauty and a power to it.
0: When you cover a song, you're not like... you're never imitating the original song. You always bring something new to it. What's the process? Are you like just messing around? Do you already have it in your head? Or how did it work?
1: Oh, well, every song is a cover. Even if you wrote it, you can think of different ways to approach it. And I do think my time in D.C. playing go-go music really is part of my coding, or, you know, my source code. I love taking something and re-envisioning it. My father played for the Army Blues, which is a band that plays the inaugurations, or they play in the summertime at the Jefferson Memorial. They did a lot of big band arrangements, you know. I come from that as well. And so I just see the song as this blank canvas, but there's an outline there, but I can color it in any way I want to.
2: They say we're young. We don't know, won't find out until we grow.
1: That's what I'm hoping the listener gets from it, like just open to a re-envisioning. I mean, I think that's what's happening in the world today. We're having to re-envision a lot about the world. And I'm just trying to do it in this simple medium of music.
2: I got you, babe.
0: That is Michelle Andeguiocello. Her new album of duets is called Synonym. Thank you so much for talking with us.
1: Oh, thank you so much for your time. And thank you for listening, most of all. Very grateful.
3: I guess that's so. We don't have a pot. But at least I'm sure,
2: I'm sure.
3: Of all the
2: I'm
3: things
2: sure.
3: We've got.
2: I'm sure.
0: This is NPR News.
4: And this is WNYC in New York. Coming up on 6:30, actually 7:30, coming up on 7:30 in news headlines. Coming up today on All of It, Allison Stewart speaks with Pulitzer Prize-winning author Barbara Kingsolver about her new novel, Partita. It's about a piano student whose life at a prestigious conservatory is turned upside down by a love affair. All of it today at noon right here on WNYC in New York. In the 50s now, cool out there too.
5: WNYC is supported by Neon, presenting Fjord, the new thriller from director Christian Mungiu about a family engulfed by allegations of abuse after moving to a remote coastal town. Starring Sebastian Stan and Renata Reinsve in select theaters October 9th.
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1: Live from NPR News in Washington, I'm Dave Mattingly. President Trump has signed an executive order to ease government restrictions on the use of tax-free red-dyed diesel. He announced the move yesterday at a Republican campaign rally in Nebraska as a way to help truckers and farmers dealing with high diesel prices. Mike Naur is a local Farm Bureau president on Maryland's Eastern Shore.
2: The diesel right now is our lifeline to our fall harvest. Everything we have runs on diesel.
1: AAA says diesel is averaging about $6.32 a gallon nationwide. It's roughly 21 cents below last month's all-time high. President Trump says he and his super PAC will begin paying for TV ads that have been taxpayer-funded up to now. NPR's Franco Ordonez says the ads have prompted pushback from Democrats.
3: President Trump announced the new plan amid ongoing backlash over the publicly funded spots running ahead of the midterms. Trump defended the ads via his social media page, arguing that it was standard practice and that he was promoting the USA and, quote, paying for them with USA money. But critics say the pro-Trump ads are blatantly partisan and use Republican talking points. Trump says that he and his political action committee are taking over payment of the ads. Franco Ordonez, NPR News.
1: This is NPR News from Washington. Virginia, Texas, and California lead the nation in data center construction. Combined, the three states have more than 1,000 of them. The issue of data centers and their effects on noise and energy use has been getting more attention in recent months. Pablo Araz-Pena with member station KERA says members of one community near Dallas are raising concerns about a newly opened data center there.
4: A black metal fence surrounds a big mechanical box off a highway in South Dallas. The noise sounds like a jet airplane about to take off. Claudia Denise Fowler says her neighbors didn't know the data center was there until she started raising awareness.
5: But if other cities don't want it, and I mean huge cities northern than our community, what makes them think that we would want one here in our community?
4: Joppy has already faced high rates of cancer and asthma from decades of nearby heavy industry. The city of Dallas says the facility was permitted, quote, by right, but is forming a task force on new data center construction. I'm Pablo Arauz-Pena in Dallas.
1: Fans of soccer star Lionel Messi are expected to pack a stadium in Buenos Aires today when Messi plays his final match for Argentina. The friendly is being billed as the night that no one wants to end. Messi is now 39 years old. Wall Street futures are higher this morning. Dow futures are up 281 points. I'm Dave Mattingly in Washington.
6: On WNYC in New York, 50 degrees with sunshine now. It's 7:32, 7:33. Good morning, I'm Michael Hill. New York is part of a coalition of states that are suing the Trump administration over its changed guidance on childhood vaccines. 15 states are suing and asking a federal judge to invalidate the new vaccine schedule. The states argue that the changed guidelines are dangerous, unlawful, were made arbitrarily. Early this year, the Federal Centers for Disease Control and Prevention stopped recommending 7 vaccines for children, including protections against hepatitis B, RSV, and meningitis. New York and many other states have not adopted those changes. Federal Health and Human Services have not responded to requests for comment. Delays on Uptown A trains, LIRR Montauk branch trains with some cancellations. NJ Transit's main Bergen County line has delays. Path Journal Square has an elevator outage there. New schedules for Metro North, alternate side parking meters in effect. 50 degrees with sunshine, a cool one today, 63. Winds up to 13 miles an hour.
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8: This is Morning Edition from NPR News. I'm E. Martinez in Culver City, California.
9: And I'm Leila Falden, hosting live at Maine Public. I've been crisscrossing Maine for the last several days talking to voters about the issues that will shape their decisions this midterm. That election is exactly 4 weeks away. So our show will be traveling through pivotal states every Tuesday, states that will decide the country's balance of power. Today, I kick that coverage off in Maine, which is really important for the Democrats. They'll have a hard time winning back the Senate without winning the seat Republican Susan Collins has held for nearly 30 years. To get a sense of their odds, I hit the road, traveling some 700 miles, talking to voters along the way. Okay, we just pulled into Jackman, Maine, 17 miles from the Canada border. A lot of support for Susan Collins here, based on the signs in the front yards. It's a town of just about 700 people, but the town plays a huge role in an important industry, logging. Right off Main Street, past a church, we pull into Jamie Shelley's front lot.
10: Hi, nice to meet you all.
11: So nice to meet you. I'm Layla.
9: Shelley's worked in the logging industry for more than 30 years. He says business was actually growing for a long time, but a lot has changed for him in recent years.
10: 5 years ago, we had 6 to 8 people directly employed, plus subs and trucks. Now, there's me, my stepson, and a few sub trucks in the winter. This is my equipment shop here.
9: He walks us into his dark, cavernous garage, wood pellets stacked high.
10: I'm burning wood pellets for the winter to keep the place warm.
9: Why?
10: Because heating oil's too expensive.
9: The U.S. war with Iran has sent crude oil prices soaring. And now, the cost of heating oil in Maine has hit a record high. Half the population depends on it to stay warm. But Shelley's troubles don't end there.
10: If you want to get in that truck, I'm going to give you guys a quick 5-minute tour.
9: We pile into his truck, and he drives us through his town, where life is intertwined with life across the border in Canada.
10: I have friends on the other side of the border. I've trucked wood on the other side of the border. I got grandparents buried on the other side of the border.
9: Business owners like Shelley and towns like Jackman are stuck in the middle of the escalating U.S.-Canada trade war. To show us how, he weaves down a windy dirt road.
11: Can I just ask what this is?
10: Aha, we are here.
11: Oh, this is
10: your work about site? To find out.
9: We open the doors to the fresh, woody scent of cedar. There are thousands of logs piled high on either side of a muddy clearing where a client's cabin will soon be built. To do this work of cutting trees and clearing land, Shelley relies on heavy, expensive machinery.
10: That piece right there is around $650,000,
11: yeah,
10: to buy that new. That machine over there is like $750,000, and right now that one's about $500,000.
11: Okay.
10: So,
11: that's
10: you want them payments?
11: No.
9: Maintaining those machines nowadays could set him back tens of thousands of dollars more than they did last year. Trump levied new 50% tariffs on car and machine parts from Canada.
10: I need a new set of tracks on that machine right there. Them tracks are wore out. What do you think they cost? The parts you see, them shiny parts.
11: I don't know.
10: $40 for aftermarket, made overseas. A tire is $4,000. An engine for one of these machines is $30,000 to $40,000.
9: So aside from this job, Shelley's machines are parked. He can't take the risk of a breakdown. He worries about what could happen if the trade war further escalates.
10: If it gets to the point where they ain't buying, where stuff ain't crossing, there's not enough capacity here to do the job in Maine. So we need them to saw our lumber, or we need to scale back drastically. And small towns like this are going to fold up without the lumber industry.
9: On the drive back to his garage, Shelley shares that even though the Democratic candidate Troy Jackson is a fifth-generation logger, he plans to stick by the Republican incumbent.
10: Susan Collins, she's a pretty middle-road person. And she gets ripped by her own people and the other side. If you're getting ripped by everybody, you might be trying.
9: He likes her. And all the economic angst of the moment isn't enough for Shelley to abandon Collins. Even though for years, as a logger in this remote part of Maine, he's felt abandoned.
10: We also feel underrepresented. How many people you see after you come over that mountain?
11: Not many.
10: How many stoplights?
11: Not many.
10: Did you stop at Walmart? You probably didn't, did you? 10 and 2, keep your hands on the wheel.
11: Bye.
9: Underrepresented, forgotten. Those are feelings we hear again and again on our road trip across Maine through big cities and tiny towns. In every place, those sentiments are shaping how people are thinking about the election. From Michael Knight, a dairy farm owner and lumberman on the outskirts of Portland, an independent who leans conservative.
12: It's better sometimes to deal with the devil you know than the devil you don't.
9: To Mitchell Grass, a potato farmer in rural Mars Hill who believed in President Trump's promises but feels let down.
13: The whole country is in a really bad spot right now.
9: To Rosemary Lavoy, a baker at a Presque Isle farmer's market who keeps her politics to herself because it's bad for business.
14: I don't think there's anybody that's gonna change anything, really.
9: Things feel bad. People feel stuck. Many are just trying to get by. And Dixie Shaw is focused on that.
15: Hi.
9: We find her in the back of Catholic Charities Food Bank and Thrift Store in Monticello in northern Maine, dumping clothes into a baler.
15: Okay. Lord have mercy.
9: She compresses the items into packs so they can sell the clothes by the ton and use the cash for food. She used to run this place. She retired. And then 2 months ago, at 73, she came back.
15: I came back to work full time because I love to work. Mm-hmm. But I also need to work. My electric bill is so high, it doesn't even make sense to me. It's higher than my mortgage payment.
9: Really?
15: Yes, it's higher than my mortgage payment. In fact, I didn't even turn my furnace on till about 2 weeks ago. I just suck it up, baby, mm-hmm. because you don't want to turn that thermostat on because that's going to be in addition to the electric bill. I didn't turn my dryer on all year. I had the Amish build me a clothesline. I can get like 5 loads on that puppy.
9: Right. And is there somebody that you think will make life better?
15: I sure hope so.
9: Who is that?
15: I'm not going to talk about it.
9: Yeah,
15: because fine. I'll get beat up. I think in this climate, it's not safe to be on either side. Because somebody's going to hate on you.
9: What she will say is she feels like the more blue and populated South near the coast get an outsized say about the fate of her state.
11: What do they not understand?
15: People that come from away, and that could be out of state or downstate, and come up here to the county to recreate, if you will, when people here usually can't afford to do that same recreation. So the feeling is that the population and the people that vote are in the masses in southern Maine, and we're up here, and whatever the decision is, we have to kind of live with that.
9: Across 700 miles, from a logger to a potato farmer to a woman working at a thrift store and food bank, there is this sense of being left behind. But if the Democratic Party thinks that means these Americans will just turn to them, this snapshot of voters in Maine tells a much more complicated story. This is NPR News.
6: And this is WNYC in New York. It is 7:43. Coming up on the Brian Lehrer Show, the prominence of Democratic Socialist of America affiliated politicians such as Mayor Mamdani, Congressmember Alexandria Ocasio-Cortez has put socialism back in the headlines, and it's often misunderstood. On today's show, get clarification from the president of The Nation magazine and author of a newly reissued book on socialism. It's the Brian Lehrer Show this morning at 10 right here on WNYC in New York. Time now for John Schaefer's Tuesday Giggler.
16: Robert Schumann is one of classical music's canonical composers, and his piano quintet is a masterpiece. So when pianist Orly Shaham joins the Juilliard Quartet tonight to play that work, no one will be surprised. But they might be surprised by the rest of the program, which focuses on the music of Clara Schumann. Before she married Robert, Clara was one of the great pianists of her day and a fine composer. So Orly Shaham will perform some of her underappreciated works, including the 3 romances for violin and piano.

0: That's the first of the three romances by Clara Schumann, whose music is featured on pianist Orly Shaham's concert tonight at Merkin Hall. You'll find details at newsounds.org.
1: We have multiple subway delays right now, and we also have delays on the LIRR's Babylon branch and delays and cancellations on the Montauk branch. Alternate side parking and the meters are in effect. 50 and sunny right now in Soho. Grab a jacket. It's chilly out there. Sunny and 63 for a high today. Winds up to 13 miles an hour. Tomorrow, sunny and 67. Then by Thursday, we're in the 70s all the way through the holiday weekend. 58 right now with clouds in Belmore. 42 in Belleville, New Jersey with sunshine. 46 in Bronxville with sunshine as well. 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It's 7:45.
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1: It's Morning Edition on WNYC in New York. I'm Michael Hill. Former researchers with major artificial intelligence companies are warning New York City officials about the risks of artificial intelligence. Both the whistleblowers and senior representatives from Anthropic, OpenAI, Google, and Meta testified yesterday before a rare full meeting of the New York City Council. The hearing aimed to help council members examine the potential risks and how best to protect the public. City Council Speaker Julie Menin joins us now to tell us about it. Speaker, good morning. Welcome back to Morning Edition and happy birthday.
3: Oh, thank you so much. It's wonderful to be with you.
1: Thank you so much. It sounds as if this was a long hearing, Council Speaker Menin. What did you learn?
3: It was about a 10-hour hearing. And I think one of the things that really came out of the hearing is it really validated the need to do regulation. I've spent most of my career as a regulatory attorney, and so this is a topic I'm very passionate about. But the idea that these AI companies are going to self-regulate is preposterous. We certainly don't see the pharmaceutical companies self-regulating. We have the FDA. We don't have financial firms self-regulating. We have the SEC. Airlines don't self-regulate. We have the FAA. So similarly, what we learned yesterday is that many of the AI companies couldn't even publicly quantify the risk of artificial intelligence. And the idea that they could not quantify the risk points out exactly why there does need to indeed be regulation.
1: Now, at one point you asked the company heads about legal liability if AI causes financial harm or even death. Tell us what happened then.
3: Well, I asked them a very straightforward question, which is, do they have catastrophic risk insurance? And do they believe that each of their companies should be liable in the event of catastrophic damage or injury or death? And they really wouldn't answer either of those questions. And that in and of itself is deeply troubling. The idea that they will not bear legal liability and we, the public, should bear legal liability for their product really goes against the grain of every type of consumer protection law. And so I think what we really learned yesterday by many of the non-answers is that there is a desperate need for regulation. The federal government is opting not to regulate. And in the absence and void of federal regulation, it is up to cities and states to take the lead. We in the New York City Council, we represent the largest city in the country. These AI firms all have significant offices in New York City, employing thousands of workers. And to be clear, we want to keep these workers here in New York. We have 400,000 tech jobs. We want to keep New York as a tech capital of the world. We want to foster innovation and growth in these medical and scientific breakthroughs. But with that comes a responsibility to make sure that the AI models that these companies are releasing are indeed safe. And that's why the legislative package that we heard yesterday would require third-party validators that are free from conflict of interest. We have a whistleblower law that's first in the nation. where the whistleblower will receive a portion of the penalties. These are all measures to ensure the safety of the products that these AI companies are releasing.
1: What does it tell you with you having all these folks there who are the tech experts leading artificial intelligence development, technology, and so forth, and they don't have answers? What does that tell you?
3: Well, that is very troubling. I mean, again, at the end of the day, you want to make sure that the models are releasing are safe. And one of the questions I asked them is, would they, remember, they're under oath. I said, would they agree that they will not release any model that fails an internal safety test and or a third-party validation test? And they would not commit under oath to that assertion. And that's exactly what we're getting at with, yes.
1: Yes, go ahead, please.
3: No, I said that's exactly what we're getting at with our legislative package, which is the need to have these third-party validators. The idea that you really can't have these companies be the arbiter of the self-regulation, because that just will not work.
1: Will the council have any response to Elon Musk's SpaceX AI subpoenaed, but no one from the company came?
3: Yes, so we've subpoenaed. Subpoenaed SpaceX AI because they did not come to the hearing. So we are now pursuing legal action to enforce the subpoena. It's really important that these companies testify under oath. Yesterday was truly remarkable because not only did we hear from safety experts, whistleblowers such as Jacob Coxon and many, many others, but we had the companies really for the first time under oath since these new safety concerns have come to light in recent weeks and months. And so it's important that SpaceXI do the same. So we will be enforcing that subpoena.
1: City Council Speaker, thank you so much for joining us. Quick question, how will you celebrate your birthday today?
3: with my kids tonight and my husband. So looking forward to it. We had a long hearing yesterday. It was a 10-hour hearing. So looking forward to spending some time with them this evening.
1: Well, enjoy. Thank you for spending
3: time with us. Thank you so much.
1: Morning.
3: Thank you.
1: You're welcome.
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5: This is Morning Edition from NPR News. I'm Amy Martinez in Culver City, California.
6: And I'm Leila Faldin in Portland, Maine, hosting from Maine Public. The midterms are exactly 28 days away. So starting today, we're reporting on the ground in states that will decide who has power in Washington. And one of the big questions I had coming into this reporting trip in Maine was something I kept hearing from political pundits. What is the Democratic Party going to do about its man problem?
7: Masculinity is a big issue. Young male voters, especially.
8: The Republicans put out a welcome mat for men.
9: What does masculinity look like in a Democratic Party?
6: One of the reasons President Trump won in 2024 was because the majority of men across the country cast their ballots for him. And the Democrats are still struggling with that appeal. In the midterm race here that could determine who controls the Senate, polls show that Republican incumbent candidate Susan Collins has the edge with men over her Democratic opponent Troy Jackson. So to get a sense of what some men are thinking, we got together with a group of fly fishermen for the last catch of the season.
10: How are you?
11: I'm Paul Guernsey.
12: I'm Connor Bergen.
13: Michael Moisen.
14: And I'm Ken Bollier.
15: Can't be without my hemostats in case I actually catch a fish here.
6: They're all part of Fly Fishing in Maine, a community with thousands of followers on Facebook. Ken Bollier runs the page and organized this trip. The 64-year-old recently retired, and fly fishing is his escape.
16: If you need to forget bad stuff, just go fly fishing because it all goes away. You're so focused on the water.
6: But forgetting bad stuff is getting harder to do. With rising gas prices, health care, groceries, Bollier says he's a Republican, but he's been disillusioned with his party for a while.
16: The U.S. is messed up.
10: Is that how you feel? Right?
16: Yeah. You know, my take now is all politicians are dirty. Trump making $2 billion in the last 2 years, that's not right, right? And I don't care, Susan Collins, you name them, they all have skeletons in their closets. They quickly learn how to play the game. So my point of view with this election is I'm all about change. And so I don't think Troy Jackson is the right guy, but I'm voting against Susan Collins.
6: Bollier spots a friend, Joel Anderson, returning from the lake. He hears us talking about politics and jumps in. He says he voted for Collins in the past, but now...
12: Never again.
6: Never again.
12: No way.
13: Why?
12: Because of all of her kowtowing to Trump and backing all of his programs.
6: And what was it about her in the past that you were like...
12: She seemed moderate. She seemed to be representing Maine pretty well. No longer is that the case. She's Republican. The Republican Party is just not holding Trump accountable for anything. And I'm tired of it.
6: Do you find that the Democrats represent you, your views?
12: I'm a little concerned about the Democratic Party right now, you know? They gave us a candidate who I'm not sure is getting enough backing from Democratic voters.
6: We say bye to Anderson.
14: Okay. Let's go fishing.
6: Let's go fishing. These guys are all different ages, all different politically, but they've arrived at the same conclusion. They love fly fishing and they want change. That becomes even clearer as I walk down to the lake with Paul Guernsey. The 71-year-old is a retired writer and editor who describes himself as an independent term Democrat.
17: I think Troy's a good candidate, solid candidate. He's got a lot of policies that I agree with.
6: Like what?
17: He's got some of the same policies for helping working people. Also, it's important to remember that politics is a team sport.
6: Mm-hmm.
17: And for anybody who wants a change in Washington right now, he's the person to go for. You know, Susan Collins has done some good things for the state, but she's going to vote with President Trump well over 90% of the time.
6: He has a lot of opinions, and he likes arguing about them online.
17: It's kind of a sport for me, and, you know, being a writer, I've kind of got a black belt in the whole rhetoric thing, so I think Ken has seen some of my... You probably removed some of my posts, right? Yeah, there
6: really?
17: You go.
14: Yes.
6: Because there's no politics on the...
14: Yeah, we're a nonpartisan organization, right? We take no political views.
6: At the bottom of the hill, we finally see the water.
17: But you see how it's moving down there?
6: Yeah.
17: Trout and salmon like moving water, cold moving water.
6: Uh-huh.
17: And so that's where we're hoping they're going to be.
6: Michael Moisen is standing on the bank of the lake.
18: Hey, Michael.
19: Hi. I'm fixing an issue that I saw with my line and is now fixed.
6: Moisen is 44, and that's an age group the Democrats have struggled with among men. So I ask him about that.
19: I mean, I remember a fifth grade teacher telling me once, when you guys have to support us as boomers, I feel bad because there's going to be nothing left for you. And
6: does that how it feel? Is that how it feels?
19: It feels like there's a lot of money retention being kept very close, and I feel as though there's a very me mentality of my family or my well-being or my interest.
6: Nearby is Connor Bergen, the youngest of the group at 28. He's a ski patroller. We follow him into the water, find a good spot, and he casts his line.
20: You can't catch fish on top all the time, but when you can, it is the most fun you can have.
6: Connor loves his life, but he knows there are some things he can't have.
20: I live in a beautiful place. I work a fun job, which is skiing a lot and fishing and hunting a lot.
6: Yeah.
20: But do I ever dream of owning a house?
6: Yeah.
20: Probably not.
6: You don't dream of that?
20: Well, it's a little bit out of reach for areas around here. A lot of areas are getting gentrified, housing market's going up, and my wages have stayed the same despite cost of living.
6: Have you made up your mind for the midterms?
20: Yeah, I'll be voting Democrat, absolutely. Which is not different from how I usually vote.
6: But he says this party that he votes for has never produced a candidate he actually sees himself in. They got a little closer with Graham Platner, an anti-establishment progressive that excited the Democratic base, only to be mired in scandal and forced out of the race over a sexual assault allegation this summer. He was replaced with Troy Jackson.
20: I wasn't terribly excited about the guy. No, but, I mean, just having anyone progressive to vote for is just huge for me.
6: Like, so did you feel like the Democrats didn't really have a candidate for you before Platner?
20: I would agree.
6: Or have there been other candidates you've been excited about?
20: There hasn't been really any other candidates I've been excited about.
6: He has no political home. In this lake, where all these men fish, the Republican, the Independent, the Democrat, and the Progressives told us similar things. The Democrats have not put forward a candidate that truly excites them. For the most part, they're voting against the other side. It's Morning Edition from NPR News. I'm Leila Fadel in Portland, Maine, hosting from Maine Public.
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1: Good morning. The Paramount Warner Brothers mega merger officially begins today. It combines major movie studios, streaming services, and news outlets, and comes amid concerns about the new company's leaders and their ties to President Trump.
24: They are willing to use their money and power to censor the news, to tear down stories that they or the president don't like.
1: I'm Michael Hill. It's Morning Edition from NPR and WNYC. Saudi Arabia pushes back after Houthis took over new areas of Yemen. What's known about the recent death of a worker at a plague research lab in Siberia? And New York State offers help to people whose jobs are threatened by artificial intelligence. It's Tuesday, October 6th. High school admissions open today for New York City students. The news is next.
4: Live from NPR News in Washington, I'm Korva Coleman. Election Day is just a month from today. There are a series of new polls suggesting Democratic candidates could hold a decided advantage going into the midterms. NPR's Domenico Montanaro cautions polls are not predictive, but the findings are interesting for both House and Senate races.
25: We can come up with some informed reasons for what might happen. First, we've seen the most movement in the Senate, with lots of races moving in Democrats' direction, and that's because of what look to be tight races in red states. So the Senate is within reach now for Democrats. It was highly unlikely at the beginning of this cycle, but it's not so far afield to say that Democrats are the clear favorites to win the House.
4: NPR's Domenico Montanaro reporting. Students, faculty, and others filled a Cornell University plaza last night. They are calling for justice for a former student who has alleged in a civil lawsuit she was gang-raped in 2024 at a fraternity party at the university. The woman alleges her complaint to Cornell campus police was not properly investigated. One of the speakers at last night's rally was Cornell student Sia Taylor. She says blame for the case is not just for the men who allegedly committed the rape.
26: Stop calling it the Cornell Seven. It's Cornell. The systems placed by this university and the state of New York have allowed sexual assault culture to thrive and for rape to go unpunished.
4: New York Governor Kathy Hochul, an ex officio member of Cornell University's Board of Trustees, has directed the state's attorney general, Letitia James, to investigate. A new poll out today shows Democrats have a nearly 2-to-1 edge over Republicans when it comes to voter trust on health care costs. And NPR's Selena Simmons-Duffin has more.
27: The cost of health care is weighing heavily on voters' minds, with the midterm elections just 1 month away. That's according to the new poll from KFF, a nonpartisan health research organization. KFF's Ashley Kurzinger says they polled 1,300 people in mid-September.
28: What we are seeing is that the Democratic Party has the advantage overall among all voters on which party voters trust to handle health care, but they also have the advantage among independent voters. And that's a really important voting block for midterm elections.
27: Kurzinger says Democrats had a 10-point advantage on health costs in April. Now that gap has doubled. 22% of voters trust Republicans on the issue, compared to 42% who trust Democrats. Selena Simmons-Duffin, NPR News, Washington.
4: This year's Nobel Prize in Physics has gone to Belgian physicist Francis Helsing.
0: The Nobel Committee says he recognized ice at the South Pole could be used to track neutrinos. These have been seen in the distant universe as well. This is NPR.
1: On WNYC, 50 degrees with sunshine now. It's 8:04. Good morning, I'm Michael Hill. An 18-month saga over the future of a key federal rental assistance program may be coming to an end. WNYC's David Brand reports on what it means for thousands of New York City households.
2: Nearly 6,300 low-income families depend on what's known as the Emergency Housing Voucher Program to pay their rent. But in March 2025, the Trump administration said the program was running out of cash and had no plan to replace it. That triggered confusion and fear for tenants who can't afford to pay their rent without assistance. Now, the U.S. Department of Housing and Urban Development says it will replace the expiring vouchers after Congress instructed the agency to do so. A City Hall spokesperson says that's welcome news. The city expects to receive new subsidies for every household starting in December.
1: A blind man is suing the New York court system, alleging biased treatment when he served on a grand jury in Brooklyn. Albert Olaya says he was discriminated against when officials told him not to vote on cases with visual evidence instead of providing him with accommodation so he could evaluate the materials. He says after he objected, a judge sent him home.
3: When the courts discriminate, that sends a message that says, don't bother us with your discrimination elsewhere because, you know, we ourselves discriminate, and that is dangerous.
1: A spokesperson for the Office of Court Administration declined to comment on pending litigation, but said they, in a statement, there's no prohibition against blind or visually impaired people serving on juries. The New York City Parks Department is keeping the lights on about five public soccer fields until 2 in the morning through the end of November. The city is using $2 million left over from the World Cup's host committee fund to help staff the late-night games. The parks include Calvert Vaux Park in Brooklyn, Soundview Park in the Bronx, Astoria Park in Queens, Fairview Park on Staten Island, and Harlem River Park in Manhattan. You must be 18 and up to play. Sloppy defense, including four errors, has put the New York Yankees on the brink of postseason elimination and the end of a season. The Yankees lost 5-2 to the Tampa Bay Rays in Game 2 of the American League Division Series. Game 3 tomorrow night at 8 in the Bronx. Multiple subway delays. Check before you go. LIRR's Montauk Branch and Babylon Branch have delays and cancellations. NJ Transit's Main Bergen County Line has delays. PATH's Journal Square has elevator out of service. New schedules for Metro North. Alternate side parking meters are in effect. 50 with sunshine now, sunny and cool today, 63.
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6: It's Morning Edition from NPR News. I'm Leila Fadel in Portland, Maine, hosting from Maine Public.
5: And I'm A. Martinez in Culver City, California. Saudi Arabia and its allied forces in Yemen say they've recaptured a port city from the Houthis that lies on a key oil shipping route.
6: It's part of a new Saudi offensive against the Iran-backed Houthis, who gained ground in Yemen just weeks ago and captured territory along the Red Sea.
5: NPR's Aya Batraoui is in Dubai. So tell us, what exactly did Saudi Arabia do?
9: Yeah, so the Saudi Air Force says 100 fighter jets carried out this new offensive called Operation Dawn of Yemen yesterday, striking hundreds of targets. And then by nightfall, Saudi-backed forces in Yemen said that they had entered the Red Sea port city of Mocha and pushed the Houthis out. The Houthis, however, deny any loss of territory. Now, this offensive comes around 3 weeks after the Houthis had swept into southwestern Yemen, capturing Mocha and islands in Bab al-Mandeb. That is the key Red Sea shipping route that Saudi Arabia had been using to export its oil, since the Strait of Hormuz to the east is blocked by Iran. Now, the Houthis have been targeting Saudi tankers in Bab al-Mandeb. They say that is in response to Saudi Arabia's blockade of Houthi areas and Houthi ports. But the Saudis say their blockade is to prevent Iran from transferring weapons to the Houthis. Now, this new Saudi offensive is basically an attempt to reverse the loss of territory in Yemen and regain that territory along the strait.
10: That port city, Mocha, that you mentioned, what kind of shape is it in?
9: So most residents had fled Mocha when the Houthis swept into the city last month, and many of its hospitals had immediately shut down. And the UN says at least 180,000 people have been displaced overall in Yemen by this recent fighting. Now, we have spoken to aid workers who say women are giving birth in the open and people are sleeping under trees. And NPR reached several Yemenis in the governorate of Taiz, which Mocha is a part of. One man confirmed to us yesterday that he fled an area that had been taken by the Houthis just yesterday that lies along a main road linking two Yemeni government strongholds. That's the city of Taiz and Aden to the south. They are now cut off from one another. I want you to have a listen to what a resident in Taiz city, Osama al-Sarahi, told NPR last night. So he says the Houthis have encircled the city of Taiz and that people can't flee because the road is now cut off. And he says a number of civilians were killed on the outskirts of the city by Houthi forces as they tried to advance. And he says Taiz is now facing a crisis of aid and fuel because it all came from Aden. So while you're seeing the Saudi-led forces make gains in Mocha, you're seeing the Houthis make gains around Taiz.
10: Yeah, we're also hearing about the Houthis who have been attacking Saudi Arabia with missiles and drones.
9: Yeah, so the Houthis say that they have hit several Saudi Aramco oil sites in the past few days. We don't have confirmation of that, and Saudi Arabia is not commenting on specific attacks. The Houthis are, however, also targeting air bases in Saudi Arabia and airports, and the kingdom did say that Riyadh Airport was among two airports that were hit last night in Saudi Arabia. Now, to defend against these attacks, Saudi Arabia is getting some support from Britain and France. Yesterday, top ministers from Pakistan and Turkey also met in Saudi Arabia, and they confirmed that they're providing rapid military support now to the kingdom as part of the Mecca Agreement. That's the new defense pact that was signed by the three countries over the summer. And this pact really stems from President Trump's reluctance to get directly involved in another war in the Gulf. The U.S. has not agreed to Saudi Arabia's request for refueling support, but it is sharing intel on the Houthis.
10: That's NPR's Aya Batraoui in Dubai. Thank you very much.
9: Thanks, A.
10: For more on the fight over Red Sea shipping lanes, we've called up Ambassador Michael Ratney. He served as U.S. ambassador to Saudi Arabia during the Biden administration and is now a non-resident senior advisor with the Center for Strategic and International Studies. Ambassador, we are reaching you in the Saudi capital of Riyadh this morning. And Aya Batraoui just told us that the Houthis have been attacking Saudi Arabia, including the airport in Riyadh. How is all of this being felt where you are?
11: I mean, it's a funny thing because life here, I just got here a couple of days ago, looks perfectly normal to me, although normal doesn't always include a very loud boom everyone heard last night near the airport, which is apparently a Houthi rocket getting intercepted, probably by Patriot interceptors, fortunately.
10: Okay, so to the eye, at least, things don't look that bad.
11: No, not in Riyadh. Apparently, in the southwest, in the area of Jizan and Najran, closer to the Yemeni border, the Houthis have been really kind of upping their attacks on airports, military infrastructure, and so forth, and energy infrastructure as well.
10: Yeah, how have the Houthis been able to gain so much ground recently? I know for more than a decade, Saudi Arabia has led a coalition of nine countries against the Houthis. So how have they been able to do this?
11: So the Houthis get a lot of support from the Iranians, obviously, weapons, financial support, and so forth. But they're also just a remarkably tenacious and resourceful group. They started basically as a tribal insurgency, and now they control large swaths of the country, including the capital. And they have been able to innovate, to develop weapons, to defy many, many efforts, U.S. efforts, Saudi efforts, to defeat them. And they still pose a significant threat, not just to the Saudis, but to shipping throughout the Red Sea.
10: You mentioned the Houthis depending on support from Tehran. If they didn't have that support, would they be able to do any of this?
11: So it's become sort of a symbiotic relationship. Once upon a time, they were a proxy of the Iranians, like Hezbollah or these militias in Iraq. They have an independence streak as well, and they've become quite resourceful and innovative. And it's sort of a two-way innovation now. The Iranians help them. They now, in some ways, help the Iranians. I think if the support was cut off completely, no financial support, no weapons flows, no advisors, they would have a harder time of it, but they have been just crazy tenacious.
10: One thing, Ambassador, because Saudi Arabia has one of the world's largest military budgets, so I think people are wondering, why has it been so difficult for them to defeat the Houthis?
11: So some of it's just the nature of the Houthis. They're not a conventional army in the sense that many militaries are trained and equipped to deal with. They started as an insurgency and they still behave like one. They are sort of this region's Viet Cong, if you will. But also, you know, the Saudi military, the whole structure of it was built on partnership principally with the United States. And I think this is a moment when they were hoping the United States would get involved in a more muscular way.
10: So about that, is it in the U.S.'s interest to join this latest offensive? Because we heard Saudi Arabia getting help from the U.K. and France, and they have that new defense agreement with Pakistan and Turkey. So what about the U.S.'s interest? Is it there for them to help them?
11: Yeah, clearly the calculation in Washington is it's not. And, you know, and on the one hand, I sort of understand a reluctance to what would seem to be opening another front in a war, just as seemingly the sort of central conflict with the Iranians is petering out. But that said, the Houthis aren't going anywhere. And if you think about it, it's not really just about Saudi or just about oil. Something like a quarter of global container traffic goes through the Red Sea, through the Bab el-Mandeb and up to the Suez Canal. And although the Houthis aren't targeting that now, they're sticking to targeting Saudi ships and Saudi infrastructure. Leaving them in the control that they've had really, I think, poses a danger to global commerce in the long run. It's something that eventually, maybe not now, eventually we're going to have to deal with.
10: You recently wrote a piece titled, Is the U.S. Abandoning Saudi Arabia in its Moment of Need? So I'm going to throw the question that you posed back at you. Is it?
11: Well, we have had a partnership with Saudi Arabia for decades, not just arms sales, but training exercises. They're totally knitted into the CENTCOM planning process. That's the U.S. military command that deals with the Middle East. And all of it was geared towards being ready when they're attacked, to be a partner for them when they're attacked. And this is kind of full-on warfare at this point. Their enemies, not just the Iranians, but the Houthis, are striking them in a tenacious way. And I think their hope and expectation that was we were there to help them, and in many ways we're not.
10: Michael Ratney served as a U.S. ambassador to Saudi Arabia during the Biden administration. Ambassador, thanks.
11: Anytime.
6: The 2026 midterms are exactly 4 weeks away. And starting today, each Tuesday this month, Morning Edition is reporting on the ground in pivotal states that will decide the balance of power in this country. One of the more consequential U.S. Senate races is happening here in Maine, which is why you'll be hearing from me throughout the show from across this state. The race everyone is watching is the Senate, where Republican incumbent Susan Collins is campaigning to hold on to her seat by defeating Democrat Troy Jackson. Maine Public's chief political correspondent Steve Missler joins me now here in Portland, Maine. Good morning, Steve.
12: Good to be with you.
6: It's good to see you in person. So much has happened in this race over the past year. Democrat Troy Jackson joined the contest pretty late, about 2 months ago. Jackson, of course, was nominated by the Maine Democratic Party after Graham Plattner withdrew because of a sexual assault allegation. What's the vibe been like here?
12: Yeah, I think exhaustion. We have an exhausted electorate, to be honest, between the nonstop ads, polling requests, and text messages. I just think voters have had enough. And this has been a long campaign that began more than a year ago when Plattner got into the race. So
6: yeah,
12: it's been a long year.
6: So the Democratic nominee, Troy Jackson, he's had a really compressed schedule to try and beat out a longtime incumbent. How's that going?
12: Yeah, it's been tough, not only in the logistical sense of having to hire staff, but also just getting his footing and presenting himself to voters. Jackson has been involved in Maine politics for two decades, but he's not a household name here. And that's meant introducing himself to voters while Republicans and affiliated groups race to define him via a withering blitz of advertising and mailers and that sort of thing.
6: Is there anything to glean from polls or other data about how close this race is?
12: Well, most of the polls have shown a statistical dead heat, regardless of who is leading. But there are signals in the surveys that seem meaningful. And one is that Senator Collins' central reelection message that she's this influential force and brings federal dollars to Maine is resonating. We've seen a couple of surveys in which voters believe Collins is better at bringing federal resources to the state, and that's basically her reelection argument in a nutshell. And at the same time, polls are showing that they want Democrats to control the Senate as a check against the president.
6: Now, you mentioned that Republican groups have been racing to define Jackson, but how are Democrats trying to erode Collins' support in the state?
12: Well, the primary message from Democrats is to link her as closely as possible to President Trump and to attack her image as an independent senator who bucks the party. Jackson likes to talk about the number of times she's voted with the president.
6: Maine Public's Steve Missler. Thank you, Steve.
12: Thank you.

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1: And this is WNYC in New York, coming up on 8:20 on this Tuesday morning. Later on Morning Edition, Russian authorities have quarantined a hospital and are monitoring contacts after a worker at a plague research institute in Siberia died last week. Officials say they haven't found any evidence that her illness was caused by any of the pathogens she worked with, but the case has raised alarm in Russia. We'll have more on that in about 15 minutes. And then stay tuned for the BBC News Hour that's coming up at 9 right here on WNYC.
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0: It's chilly out there, 49 degrees in Belmore, 51 in Belleville, New Jersey, and 48 in Bronxville, New York. We're at 50 degrees now with sunshine in Soho. It's chilly, sunny today, and staying cool all day with a high of 63. Those winds gusting up to 13 miles an hour. Then tomorrow, sunny and 67. Warmer after that, with high temperatures in the 70s all the way through the holiday weekend.
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2: This is Morning Edition from NPR News. I'm A. Martinez.
3: And I'm Leila Faldin in Portland, Maine, hosting for Maine Public. The midterm elections are 1 month away, and every week until then, my co-hosts and I will take you to people and places in battleground states that will determine the balance of power in this country. Today, we're in Maine, where immigration enforcement here is playing out in ways that echo other places in the country.
4: They're still disappearing a person a day.
3: A person a day?
4: Yeah. Yep.
3: At least that's how it feels to Amy Smith, the founder of Healthy Homeworks, describing the ICE presence in her neighborhood of Lewiston, north of Portland, with a large immigrant community. We meet her at her office, where she pulls out a map.
4: This is our map for the work that we do.
3: Okay.
4: Which is basically we do.
3: She describes her work making homeownership attainable for residents here.
4: It's the intersection of the three poorest census tracts in the state. Heavy concentration of immigrants, highest concentration of children under five, very high lead poisoning levels.
3: Smith has lived in this former mill town for years. Today, she says the fear running through her city has never been so palpable, and that's most visible at a nearby daycare. These days, the daycare's curtains are always drawn. Inside, babies and toddlers are taking naps, giving us a chance to talk to staff.
5: Nice to meet you.
6: I'm Layla.
5: Nice to meet you, Layla.
6: Good to see you, honey.
3: 19-year-old H helps run this daycare with her mom. They're asylum seekers from Angola. They ask us to use only their first initials because of how afraid they are of drawing ICE's attention. H says she's anxious every second she's outside the house.
5: You walk fast. You don't walk alone. And if there's a car following or you think it's following, that's when you start to panic.
3: Because it seems quiet outside.
5: It looks quiet because when it started, they started taking people out loud. It was a big mess. Mm-hmm. So they pretended like they stopped. If you're isolated, that's where they're going to take you.
3: Before the ICE surge started in January, the daycare had 32 kids. The parents are mostly immigrants. They got scared. They stopped coming. The daycare also shut down for a few weeks. But then many immigrants had to reemerge.
5: Because we have to work. We have bills. So now we go out, but you have to be alert.
3: Today, only 12 of the kids are back in their care. H and her mom say their family has done everything right, sought asylum, followed the rules, but one of H's siblings was detained by ICE.
7: How many people do you both know that have been detained?
5: Oh, too many to count.
3: By July, there was a 161% jump of arrests by ICE of people with no criminal records in Maine. That's compared to all of last year. Maine Public analyzed federal data the Deportation Data Project obtained. I ask H and her mom if they feel support from their neighbors. They say yes, from some who've brought them food, taken out their trash, helped with rent, but not everyone supports them. And I heard that in Lewiston and beyond. A woman screaming as she passes the front door of this daycare.
8: And this is daycare. And the people that run this daycare, go kill them.
3: Another yelling out the window at an

0: toward Amy Smith's office, the Lewiston resident who's been helping her neighbors afford homes.
1: It just makes me so sad because the people who are here are working so hard to build a good life. And 3 years ago, they were thriving. And now they're not. These are not the worst of the worst. I don't know of anybody in Lewiston who's been apprehended who is actually a criminal.
0: The way ICE acts with what she sees as casual cruelty and the way that attitude is encouraged between neighbors, that's shaping Amy Smith's vote this year. She says she voted for the Senate Republican incumbent Susan Collins once, some 20 years ago.
1: But since then, have not been a supporter. I think for me, the biggest thing is to make sure that our federal government actually works for us. Mm-hmm. And that the money stops flowing to these ridiculous vanity projects. And there's no reason that we are at war right now. And so the short-sightedness and the rhetoric and the activities and the cuts, it's just disgusting.
0: But she's not only angry at the Republican Party and the president.
1: I completely blame the Democratic Party for Trump being in office again. The minute Biden got elected the first time, they had to figure out who was next. And they just didn't. They just didn't do it.
0: So she says she's watching her neighbors struggle, and she spends every day trying to protect them.
1: So it's really exhausting to be actually doing the hard work, right, for your neighbors, and watching people of privilege take pot shots all day, every day, without any actual facts.
0: Smith doesn't want what happened this summer in another city in Maine, Biddeford, to happen ever again, when ICE shot and killed a 25-year-old Colombian immigrant and father named Joan Sebastian Duran Guerrero during an attempted traffic stop on his way to work. The Department of Homeland Security told NPR that they never said he was the target of ICE agents that day. He leaves behind a 3-year-old daughter, Dulce, and his wife, Carolina Rojas Alvarez. I spoke with her recently at her lawyer's office.
2: What has life been like since that day?
3: Muy difícil.
4: Very difficult. Now I have to face everything alone. And it's even more painful to hear my little girl scream his name, saying, "Papa, where are you?" That's the most painful thing I've had to experience ever since his death, and that I can't bring him back to her.
0: Rojas Alvarez says she wants the man who killed her husband to be held accountable.
2: You have a 3-year-old daughter. I mean, what are you going to do now? What is your plan? Are you going to stay in Maine?
3: Por el momento, sí, mientras.
4: I will, while the investigation is ongoing. But not in the future. In other words, she's not going to study or make a life here.
0: The Trump administration's immigration enforcement has divided and galvanized voters in this country. For some, the heavy-handed approach is exactly what they want in immigration. For others, the months of detentions, deportations, and killings are a sign of just how much the country has strayed from its professed values. Those sentiments will go with them into the voting booth. This is NPR News.
5: And this is WNYC in New York, coming up at 8:30 in news headlines. Well, summer must be over. The National Weather Service is warning of a frost advisory from 11 tonight till 9 tomorrow morning in New York's Orange and Putnam counties, as well as parts of Connecticut. The agency says temperatures as low as 32 will result in frost formation, and sensitive outdoor plants may die if left uncovered. 50 and sunny now, sunny and cool today, a high of 63, winds gusting to 13 miles an hour. It's 8:30.
6: WNYC supporters include NYU Skirball, presenting Manual Cinema's The Fourth Witch, Macbeth reimagined through live cinema, shadow puppetry, and an original score performed on stage, October 16th through 18th. More at nyuskirball.org.
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8: Live from NPR News in Washington, I'm Dave Mattingly. Saudi-backed forces in Yemen say they've captured a key port city from the Houthis. NPR's Aya Batraoui says this comes as the Iranian-backed rebels gain ground elsewhere in Yemen's south.
9: Yemenis reached by NPR say the southwestern city of Taiz is now encircled by the Houthis, cutting it off from the government stronghold of Aden. Here's Taiz resident Abdelbasit al-Maghribi. He says prices of fuel and aid have gone up in the city because the road to Aden is blocked, but that the situation inside

0: site Taz is otherwise secured. But as the Houthis gained ground around Taz, Saudi Arabia says 100 fighter jets were deployed in a new military offensive and that by nightfall, Yemeni government forces had retaken the port city of Mocha. The Houthis had captured Mocha last month, consolidating control of the Bab al-Mandab Red Sea shipping route. The Iran-backed Houthis say they attacked Saudi oil sites and airports in response. Saudi Arabia says Riyadh Airport and another smaller airport in the south were hit, causing damage. Aya Boltraoui, NPR News, Dubai.
1: This year's Nobel Prize in Physics is being awarded to Francis Hallzon. He's being honored for his research into tiny cosmic particles that offer clues to the evolution of the universe. They're known as neutrinos. Hallzon is affiliated with the University of Wisconsin-Madison. The Nobel stems from his work at the Ice Cube Neutrino Observatory at the South Pole. This is NPR News.
2: And this is WNYC, 50 and sunny at 8:32. Good morning. I'm Michael Hill. New York City health officials say they're worried that recent federal policy changes could scare immigrants in the five boroughs into dropping programs such as Medicaid and SNAP. Under new Trump administration policies, enrollment in those programs can be used as a strike against people applying for green cards. The city is distributing fact sheets and holding calls with community groups to emphasize that only a narrow group of immigrants would be affected. You can reach the city's immigration legal support hotline at 1-800-354-0365. Two residents of a housing complex in Queens have tested positive for Legionnaire's disease. WNYC's Joe Hong reports that's prompting the city health department to investigate.
3: The Department of Health and Mental Hygiene is inspecting the plumbing system at the North Shore Towers, a set of co-ops in Glen Oaks. Health officials are advising residents who smoke, have respiratory illnesses, or are over the age of 50 not to use their showers while the department investigates. That's because the bacteria spreads through mist. However, health officials say that tap water is safe to drink. A letter to residents states that most people do not get sick with Legionnaires even if they're exposed to the bacteria. But anyone who experiences flu-like symptoms like fever, body aches, and cough should seek medical attention immediately.
2: The NYPD says it doesn't expect to take any action against the owner of an off-leash dog in Central Park after a 71-year-old cyclist crashed into the canine and died yesterday morning. Police say the incident happened on East Drive around 8 in the morning and dogs are allowed off-leash until 9. The Central Park Conservancy says off-leash dogs are never permitted on the park's drives, but the city's Parks Enforcement Patrol says it usually prioritizes education over ticketing owners. David Nevins is a regular visitor to the park. He says a lot of cyclists move quickly through the intersection where the crash happened.
4: Pedestrians have no rights right here, and it's a blind bend. If you see that, they're flying down there, and they don't care. And some of them are professional, but they get bottled up, and you're moving right to left, and it could be a tragedy.
2: Multiple subway delays. Check before you go this morning. The LIRR's Montauk branch and Babylon branch have delays and cancellations. 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Alternate side parking and the meters are in effect. 50 and sunny now. Sunny and cool today. Winds at 13 miles an hour.
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6: It's Morning Edition from NPR News. I'm Leila Fadel in Portland, Maine, hosting from Maine Public.
7: And I'm Amy Martinez in Culver City, California. A new era in Hollywood is about to begin.
6: The deal to consolidate Paramount, Skydance, and Warner Brothers Discovery is expected to close today. The $111 billion merger faced public protests, but ultimately passed legal and regulatory challenges in the U.S. and in Europe.
7: NPR's Manalit Del Barco joins us now from Los Angeles. Manalit, it is going to be one big, massive company. Who's in charge? What's in this company?
8: Yeah, so David Ellison will control this new media empire with help from his billionaire father, Larry Ellison, and investors from the Middle East. Their company, Skydance, combines two legendary film studios, both more than 100 years old, Paramount Pictures and Warner Brothers Pictures. Ellison also gets their streaming services like Paramount Plus and HBO Max. He gets MTV, Comedy Central, the Food Network, and two huge news outlets, CNN and CBS News. Ellison has defended the merger from critics worried about him having too much power over the media. This is Ellison on CNBC in March after outbidding Netflix.
9: This deal is basically, it's pro-competitive, it's pro-consumer, it's good for the overall creative economy. We now have a library of 15,000 films, everything from Harry Potter to the DC Universe, Mission Impossible, Top Gun, The Godfather under one roof.
8: And that's not to mention popular TV shows the companies distribute, like Ted Lasso, The Daily Show, the Star Trek franchise, and all those Looney Tunes cartoons.
7: Now, when companies merge like this, sometimes changes occur, Manalita. What are some of those changes expected with this new company?
8: Yeah, well, Ellison already announced his co-CEO will be Enon Kreiz, the former head of Mattel. But Michael DeLuca and Pamela Abdi, the duo that headed Warner Brothers Pictures, are now out of the picture. Just last year at the Oscars, they celebrated their films Sinners and One Battle After Another. The Writers Guild of America and 12 state attorneys general tried unsuccessfully to block this merger. And as part of the settlement, Ellison agreed that the combined studios will make 30 films a year for the next few years. But critics remain skeptical of that.
7: What have you heard, though, about changes in the TV news networks? So you mentioned CNN and CBS. So what have you heard about changes that maybe Skydance might make?
8: Well, there's been a lot of worry about what might happen to CNN with the Ellisons being allies to President Trump. I spoke to Jessica Gonzalez. She's the co-CEO of the nonprofit media advocacy organization Free Press. That's not to be confused with the media company Free Press, founded by Barry Weiss, the head of CBS News. Well, Gonzalez's group helped organize the Block the Merger coalition.
10: We're concerned about the Ellisons corrupting CNN. We're concerned about what the Ellisons have already done since taking over Paramount and CBS. They are willing to use their money and power to censor the news, to tear down stories that they or the president don't like. We deserve better than billionaire oligarchs controlling our media system.
8: Now, to get the deal passed, Ellison promised to set up an independent oversight board to protect CNN from political interference. Skydance says the current head of CNN, Mark Thompson, will remain. Barry Weiss will continue to head CBS News.
7: Okay, so what about people that watch these films and TV shows that are going to be under this big umbrella and the people who work on all these projects?
8: Well, people against the deal predict that viewers could soon have to pay more for streaming services. They could have fewer choices, and they say layoffs are inevitable. Ellison comes into this with a huge amount of debt, and for now, workers at both companies will be starting the day a bit unsure about their futures at Skydance.
7: That's NPR's Manalit Del Barco, who covers the media industry for us from Los Angeles. Manalit, thanks.
8: Thank you.
6: Russian authorities are telling people to stay calm after a worker at an infectious disease institute in Siberia died. The cause of the illness that killed her is unknown, and that death has led people to speculate about the outbreak of the plague or another very infectious disease. Joining us to talk about where things stand is NPR's Russia correspondent Charles Maines in Moscow. Good morning, Charles.
11: Morning, Lena.
6: So what do we know about what happened?
11: Well, so one thing that's never been disputed, last Tuesday, a 28-year-old female lab worker at an anti-plague research institute in Siberia's Irkutsk region fell ill and died 2 days later. The cause of her death is where things get murky. The head of Russia's consumer health watchdog, a body called Rospotrebnadzor, was dispatched immediately to the area. That's some 2,500 miles from Moscow, and quickly declared this young woman had died from pneumonia of an unknown origin. A follow-on investigation by the agency found no pathogens in this lab worker's body were linked to her work with infectious diseases, nor was there any evidence of other employees that had gotten sick. And so authorities declared the epidemiological environment in the Irkutsk region stable, a position that's been backed by the Kremlin, so kind of case closed.
6: Is that what people there think, case closed?
11: Well, that's the problem. These reassuring statements aren't doing much to calm the public. They're seeing, I want to stress, unconfirmed reports by local media that several hospitals have been placed under quarantine. Why? Well, the reports spoke of concerns about the spread of the pneumatic plague, a potentially deadly airborne disease that is among the areas of study at this Siberian laboratory. And transparency with the Russian government has long been an issue here. So when people see additional measures like videos on social media showing health workers workers wanding temperature gauges over passengers as they arrive on flights from Irkutsk to Moscow. You know, it sets off alarm bells, particularly after the experience of the COVID pandemic.
6: And what can you tell us about the institute itself, where the lab technician who died was working?
11: Well, for one, it's got a really long name, the Irkutsk Anti-Plague Research Institute of Siberia and the Far East. The institute itself dates back to the Stalinist period. It was founded by the Soviets in the 1930s to monitor strains of dangerous pathogens like anthrax, cholera, and the plague, the latter of which has rolled across Siberia through the millennia. But the institute's work has also been preventative. I mean, it's even partnered with specialists from the U.S., Europe, and China in recent years. So there's nothing here to suggest, at least based on its history, that this is some kind of military biolab or anything of that nature. But again, that hasn't stopped people from speculating.
6: What has the U.S. government said?
11: Well, President Trump has offered to help Russia with any containment efforts if need be. And Secretary of State Marco Rubio struck a similar tone, saying basically, let's wait and see.
12: Spread. So we're watching and monitoring it closely. Yeah, I don't think it's cause for alarm, but it is cause for focus and a cause to just keep an eye on it. And we're doing that.
13: What's Secretary, the offensive this last weekend?
11: And just one final point, Layla. If by some chance this is the plague, it's worth keeping in mind this is not an unknown pathogen like we saw with COVID-19. In fact, just the opposite. Despite the plague's history and reputation for death, it killed half of Europe in the Middle Ages, after all. You know, the plague can be treated quite effectively today through containment measures and antibiotics if provided in time.
6: That's NPR's Charles Maines in Moscow. Thank you, Charles.
11: Thank you.

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1: It's Morning Edition on WNYC. I'm Michael Hill. A New York State program is expanding to help people whose jobs are threatened by artificial intelligence. WNYC's Jimmy Vielkind reports.
2: Governor Hochul says the state will cover the cost of community college for people who go back to school for high-demand careers. The Democrat is opening the SUNY Reconnect program to people who already have college degrees. Hochul says it will help people who are worried their jobs will become obsolete.
3: Covering the cost of tuition, we're making it easier for New Yorkers to invest in themselves and their future.
2: People between age 25 and 55 can apply for the program, which funds tuition and fees for two-year programs at CUNY and SUNY schools. It covers coursework in fields like nursing, advanced manufacturing, construction technology, and cybersecurity. Applications are open now for classes starting in January.
1: That was WNYC's Jimmy Vielkind reporting.
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1: It's Morning Edition on WNYC. I'm Michael Hill. A Brooklyn man is suing the New York State court system after he says his rights were violated during jury duty. Albert Elia has been blind for much of his life. He says he was seated on a grand jury but then barred from voting on cases with visual evidence. WNYC's Samantha Max has been looking into this, and she joins us now. Sam, good morning. Who is Albert Elia, and what happened in this case?
5: Yeah, Elia is 52, a New Yorker. He became legally blind as a teen and profoundly blind about two decades ago. And he says that after that happened, he went back to school to become a lawyer, and now he actually works in disability law. So in October 2024, he was summoned for grand jury duty in Brooklyn, which, you know, a lot of times when we're summoned for jury duty, New Yorkers aren't necessarily eager to set aside their busy lives for that. But he says he was really excited because as a civil lawyer, he would get to participate in the system in a different way. And that was really intriguing to him. Elias says he was accommodated at first. Court staff helped him to fill out paperwork. They gave him a seat in the jury room with extra space for his guide dog. They let him take notes on a laptop instead of a notebook so that he was able to understand his notes through technology. But he says that things took a turn when prosecutors started presenting their cases. Because he says sometimes they would play these videos that didn't have any sound and they wouldn't ask the witness to describe what was happening. And then at some point during his first day, he says he was taken into this room with the judge and a prosecutor who said they were concerned that Elia couldn't interpret the photo or video evidence. And Elia says he told the judge there were ways he could be accommodated, like having witnesses describe the visual evidence or having other jurors provide description. But court records show that the judge told him he had to interpret things on his own and said he should not vote on cases with visual evidence. Elia says he was stunned.
6: You can sit there and you can listen to all the, you know, deliberations. You just can't participate in them. And somehow they said that wasn't excluding me. It beggars belief.
5: Elias says he told the judge that he might as well be sent home if he wasn't allowed to vote on all the cases, and the judge agreed to dismiss him.
1: What was the court system's response, Sam?
5: The court system officially declined to comment on the pending litigation, but a spokesperson did tell me in a statement that there is no prohibition against blind or visually impaired people from serving on juries, and reasonable accommodations are available. If you go on the court system's website, you can see that it says sometimes they provide a reader to read forms aloud, that materials could also be reproduced in large print or put on an audio tape. In court papers, the court system asked for the lawsuit to actually be thrown out. They denied Elia's allegation of, quote, widespread systemic discrimination. And court officials argued in their motion to dismiss the lawsuit that whether a juror is qualified to serve is up to the discretion of the trial court. The judge who excused Elia, I should note, is not a defendant in his lawsuit. but you can see in partial transcripts of their conversation that are quoted in the court papers, and they show that the judge found he shouldn't be deliberating on cases with, quote, heavy physical evidence like surveillance footage, body-worn camera video, etc., because she said he was unable to evaluate that evidence.
1: Now, Sam, you spoke with a blind woman who served on a jury. What was her experience like?
5: Yeah, Marilyn Green is a member of the National Federation of the Blind Board of Directors. She says an Illinois court was more accommodating when she was summoned for jury service. She says she was chosen to serve as a juror in a narcotics and gun trial. And like Alaya, Green says that she was allowed to take notes on a laptop. And she also says that the judge would ask witnesses testifying about visual evidence to be more descriptive when needed. She says the most difficult part was during deliberations when some materials were printed out on papers that she couldn't read. But she says she was still able to help the jury reach a verdict, and she thinks court cases can be made accessible to blind people.
0: I do think that there's a way that it could be navigated differently. It's just that people are not open to those ideas because they've done it in such a way for so long.
5: Green says some documents can be read aloud, and attorneys can better prepare their witnesses to be specific when testifying about visual evidence.
1: So a federal judge says Elias' lawsuit can move forward. What does this mean for visually impaired New Yorkers summoned for jury service?
5: Well, the jury is still out, so to speak. Mm. Another federal judge threw out a similar case in Manhattan. A blind woman said the state court system also violated her rights after she was dismissed during jury selection in a criminal trial. A federal judge found that in her case, the court had properly balanced her right to serve on a jury against the rights of the defendant to have a fair trial and the rights of the attorneys to exclude jurors. So Elias' case can move forward, but he has not won. And if the case doesn't settle, it'll be up to a jury to decide.
1: Samantha Max covers public safety for WNYC. You can read more about Elias' legal case on our news site, Gotham. Sam, terrific job on this. Thank you.
5: Thanks, Michael.
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1: 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And then in 10 minutes at 9 o'clock, it's the BBC News Hour on WNYC. 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
8: Good morning, WNYC. I'm Paul Henley. On today's News Hour, public protests in France reach a new peak, and why one of the biggest global AI firms said sorry to the Australian government. That's BBC News Hour coming up at 9 on WNYC.
1: Multiple subway delays right now and cancellations on the LIRR's Babylon branch and some delays on the Montauk branch. The National Weather Service has posted a frost advisory from 11 tonight to 9 in the morning in New York's Orange and Putnam counties, as well as parts of Connecticut. The agency says temperatures will be as low as 32 degrees and result in frost formation.
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9: From Marketplace in Washington, I'm Kimberly Adams. More Americans than ever are questioning the value of higher education. A new survey from Gallup finds that just 31% of adults in the U.S. think a college education is, quote, very important. That's the lowest since Gallup first started asking that question nearly 50 years ago. Marketplace's Stephanie Hughes looks at what's going on.
11: In the cauldron of ingredients that's led to this loss of trust in higher education, the cost of college is key. So are the loans people take out to cover that cost.
12: Everybody knows somebody who's drowning in debt.
11: Josh Weiner leads the Aspen Institute's College Excellence Program.
12: That difficulty repaying debt is shaping how people feel about the whole system.
11: Another ingredient, says Weiner, many recent college grads have struggled to find work, and their stories resonate with would-be students. Also, says Catherine Hill with the education nonprofit Ithaca SNR, higher ed hasn't worked out for a lot of people. There are more than 43 million adults in the U.S. who started college, may have taken on some debt, but never got a degree.
13: Those people haven't experienced the benefits of going on to higher education, and in many cases, it's probably made them worse off.
11: Top that off with a heavy dollop of worry about what AI is going to do to the labor market, and you end up with the current stew of uncertainty. That's tough for colleges, which are also seeing fewer international students and a dwindling number of young people.
13: I think schools are going to be very challenged in terms of net tuition revenue.
11: Hill says one potential source of new students are the old ones, those millions of people who started college but never finished. I'm Stephanie Hughes for Marketplace.
9: Let's do the numbers. Dow, S&P, and NASDAQ futures are up in the 0.4% to 0.5% range, with the Dow future up 263 points. The 10-year Treasury yield is down at 5.27%. Oil prices are also down this morning. Brent crude is down 2.8% at $97.59 a barrel. 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More than 2 million young people between the ages of 19 and 24 could lose Medicaid coverage in the next couple of years as new work requirements and more frequent eligibility checks phase in. That's according to a new report from the Urban Institute. This is in the 40 Medicaid expansion states, plus Washington, D.C., where low-income adults who don't have kids or a disability are currently able to get free or low-cost health coverage through the government. And it's despite the fact that nearly 90% of young adults should still be eligible to keep their insurance under the new rules. Marketplace's Samantha Fields has more.
14: A lot is changing soon for many people on Medicaid. In most states, starting January 1st, to keep their insurance, low-income adults will have to prove they're working or volunteering at least 80 hours a month, that they're in school at least half-time, or that they should be exempt from those requirements because they're a caregiver or too sick to work. And they'll have to submit that proof every 6 months, twice as often as they do now.
15: Just by virtue of people having to do more paperwork, you see these dramatic estimates of the number of people who will lose their coverage.
14: Leo Cuello at Georgetown Center for Children and Families says the risk is particularly high for young people.
15: First of all, they're more likely to have gig economy work, informal work arrangements.
14: Gig work tends to be hard for states to verify automatically, which means more paperwork more often.
15: They're more likely to be in school, which means that if a state doesn't have a good system for doing automatic data matches for school, again, they're going to have to do a lot of reporting to show that they're in school.
14: And many people in their late teens or early 20s are just new to all the admin required to get and keep insurance. Betsy Cliff at the University of Chicago says when you're that age, it's also common to move around a lot.
16: Because you haven't settled into a job or a place to live.
14: And she says that can be a barrier to keeping health coverage.
16: It's much easier to stay enrolled in Medicaid if your life is more stable. So if you keep the same address, if you keep the same income, if you keep the same phone number.
14: If you don't, you could miss the phone call or the letter telling you it's time to recertify. Jennifer Haley at the Urban Institute says all of this could lead to 2.3 million young adults losing Medicaid over the next couple of years.
17: Coverage is projected to fall among young adults in every state that has adopted the ACA Medicaid expansion.
14: How much it'll fall could vary a lot by state, according to Jennifer Tolbert at the health policy nonprofit KFF.
18: States do have options and can adopt policies that will help to mitigate any potential coverage losses.
14: One option they have, at least next year, that could make a big difference, she says, is to let people submit a letter saying, I drive 20 hours a week for Uber as proof of employment, instead of requiring official pay stubs. Nikita Singaretti at Fortuna Health says even better would be making it so that as many people as possible don't even have to submit paperwork every 6 months.
19: The number one thing is using data to automatically get people through the renewal process.
14: If a state can verify someone's employment or student status through a database, they'll just stay enrolled.
19: Number two is, of course, education, but education with navigation partners. So actually people, actually navigators that could guide people through the process.
14: And Leo Cuello at Georgetown says states need to make a point of getting the word out in places young people are likely to see it.
15: That means doing outreach campaigns that are not just, you know, in the newspaper, but also showing up on, you know, TikTok streams.
14: And he says it means giving people options for submitting whatever proof they need to submit.
15: So, for example, do I have to get a physical copy of my medical record, put it in an envelope, and mail it in?
14: Or can I take a screenshot of my record and text it in? The easier states can make it, Cuello says, the more likely young people are to keep their insurance. I'm Samantha Fields for Marketplace.
9: Our producers are Emma Condon, Tamar Fagan, and Ariana Rosas. Our senior producer is Alex Schroeder. Our supervising senior producer is Meredith Gerritsen-Morby. And in Washington, I'm Kimberly Adams with the Marketplace Morning Report. 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
1: Up next, it's the BBC NewsHour on WNYC, and then it's the Brian Lehrer Show at 10. The prominence of Democratic Socialists of America-affiliated politicians. Get clarification from the president of The Nation magazine and author of a newly reissued book on socialism. Plus, what's happening with federal rollbacks of landmark disability protections? That conversation and more at 10. 50 with sunshine now, sunny, 63 today, and then tomorrow sunny and 67.
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8: Welcome to NewsHour from the BBC World Service. I'm Paul Henley. Coming up, tens of thousands of people are on the streets of France demonstrating against the state of the country's schools.
22: The conditions of schooling and classes, they are terrible. Terrible buildings, lack of teachers, lack of replacement for teachers that are sick, especially in the suburbs.
8: Also on the program, OpenAI has apologized to Australian politicians, but concerns about artificial intelligence remain.
23: No one seems to be able to answer the bigger question of what is all this for? Why are we rushing so fast into an uncertain future that on the one hand has existential risk and on the other has potential, you know, mass job losses?
8: The former head of Germany's spy services, who's suspected of being a spy, and a Nobel Peace Prize for the physicist who discovered so-called ghost particles at the South Pole, all after this news.
24: BBC News with Emily Thomas. Germany's former intelligence chief, August Hanning, has been arrested on suspicion of espionage. Mr. Hanning led the BND for 7 years until 2005. His lawyer rejects the allegations. Bethany Bell reports.
25: If the suspicions against August Hanning and his aide are confirmed, this would be a scandal of historic proportions. Federal prosecutors say Mr. Hanning is strongly suspected of treasonous espionage and passing on state secrets. They say he was in close contact with a representative of a foreign intelligence service to whom he passed on political information for several years. Investigators didn't say which foreign powers were involved, but German media says the material included sensitive assessments about Iran's nuclear program and the Russian military.
24: There have been clashes between protesters and police in several French cities as nationwide demonstrations take place to call for more investment in schools. Police fired tear gas towards protesters in the southern city of Toulouse, while in Lyon, police said they responded when missiles were thrown at officers. The student protests started last month in Paris and then spread around France. Our correspondent Mark Lowen is in southeastern France.
0: It's been a day of really fluid protests here in Marseille. We've been following the crowds right through the city. There have been thousands of people on the streets here. It's been pretty peaceful, starting and moving through the streets of various parts of the city. And now we've come down to an area where actually the police are further down there. We've walked past huge lines of riot police vehicles, and now another protest has gathered here.
24: A Spanish judge has lifted an arrest warrant for the separatist former head of Catalonia, Carles Puigdemont. It clears the way for his return from exile to Spain ahead of a general election in November. Mr. Puigdemont fled to Belgium to escape arrest linked to him organising a failed bid for Catalan independence in 2017. He'd also been facing accusations of embezzlement, which he denied. Kenya has announced the first confirmed case of Ebola in the country. Officials say the Kenyan citizen displayed Ebola symptoms during isolation and tested positive for the Bundibugyo virus. He's since died. Kenya's health minister, Adan Duale, gave more details.
2: This patient fell ill about a month ago while still in DRC. He traveled from DRC to Kampala by road, then boarded Jambo Jet flight and arrived in Nairobi on Saturday, and he was transported by a relative and a friend directly from JKIA to Nairobi Hospital.
24: The parliament in the German state of Saxony-Anhalt has elected Tobias Rausch of the far-right Alternative for Germany party as speaker. It's the first time since the end of the Second World War a far-right party has held such a post in Germany. You're listening to the latest world news from the BBC.
1: On WNYC in New York, 50 with sunshine. It's 4 minutes after nine. Good morning, I'm Michael Hill. A woman is dead and a baby girl is in critical condition after police say the pair fell from a balcony early this morning in the Bronx. NYPD officials say it happened around 3:30 at an apartment building at the corner of Allenville and Allerton Avenues. Police say when they arrived in response to a 911 call, they found a 23-year-old woman and a baby outside with injuries consistent with falling. They're working to determine whether the pair fell, jumped, or were pushed. Police have not yet identified the woman or the child. An 18-month saga over the future of a key federal rental assistance program may be coming to an end. WNYC's David Brand reports on what it means for thousands of New York City households.
3: Nearly 6,300 low-income families depend on what's known as the Emergency Housing Voucher Program to pay their rent. But in March 2025, the Trump administration said the program was running out of cash and had no plan to replace it. That triggered confusion and fear for tenants who can't afford to pay their rent without assistance. Now, the U.S. Department of Housing and Urban Development says it will replace the expiring vouchers after Congress instructed the agency to do so. A City Hall spokesperson says that's welcome news. The city expects to receive new subsidies for every household starting in December.
1: Sloppy defense, including four errors, has put the New York Yankees on the brink of postseason elimination and the end of a season. The Yankees lost 5-2 to the Tampa Bay Rays in Game 2 of their American League Division Series last night. Game 3 tomorrow in the Bronx. Multiple subway delays right now. Check before you go. LIRR and Metro North both have delays and cancellations. Check before you go. 50 and sunny right now. Sunny and cool. A high of 63. Tomorrow, sunny and 67. Warmer all the way through the weekend.
4: Hello, welcome to the program. This is NewsHour from the BBC World Service, coming to you live from London. I'm Paul Henley. Across France today, the authorities are anticipating more violent clashes with the police, given the scale and nature of public demonstrations by people demanding more investment in the country's schools. Big crowds have gathered in all the major cities, around 86 to 100,000 people, according to the government. They're protesting against a lack of teachers, classroom overcrowding, and run-down school buildings. And since the demonstration started last month, they have gathered pace. Joanna is a student protesting today in Marseille.
22: We are protesting for better conditions of learning for our students, high schoolers, and even like under, because the conditions of schooling and classes, they are terrible. Terrible buildings, lack of teachers, lack of replacement for teachers that are sick, especially in the suburbs. We don't have enough teachers to learn, basically to learn. We, the media, are showing a lot of violent protests, but they don't show the response of the police, which is very, very aggressive. And they don't show enough the message of the students, which is better conditions, basically.
8: The BBC's Nick Beek sent this report from the city of Lyon.
5: Firefighters have turned up here because a bin's been set alight. All the students here are protesting, and this is a scene that's replicated in lots of parts of the country today. If you talk to these students, they say they want a lot more investment in their education. They say the classrooms are crumbling, that there's far too many pupils crammed in, and they want this to change. This fire's now been put out, but the fire is burning across this country. Pupils here say they're willing to come out again, if needs be, because they really want this to change.
8: And we hope to hear live soon from our correspondent in Paris. Students, parents and union representatives are demonstrating today. And for the first time from today, unions outside the education sector have been getting involved. Agathe Le Berder is Deputy Secretary General of the CGT union that represents engineers, managers and technical professionals.
6: The CGT has sympathy for students protesting because their demands have been really clear and very legitimate from the start. They have started this protest around the 20th of September, and all of their demands are very legitimate. They ask for better schooling conditions. They ask for better classrooms that allow them to be warm in the winter, fresh and cool in the summer, which was not the case 4 months ago. They had to go through exams in very, very hard conditions. They're also asking to have more teachers because classes are packed right now. They usually have more than 30 kids in the classrooms, and also a lack of teacher that they're facing. Some of students are missing 3, 4, 5 months of one class for an entire year, which really threatens their ability to pass their exams and learn better. So all of these demands are very, very legitimate, but also we have been, as a union, very shocked with the reaction that we've seen from the police in front of the gatherings, in front of schools. We believe that students have a right to protest, have a right to debate, have a right to organize and to demonstrate. And until now, this right has been threatened by the police and the way the government is dealing with this mobilization.
8: Now, many of the problems that you spelled out that are undoubtedly facing these students will be familiar to high school students in many, many developed countries across the world, including most of the rest of Europe. Why do you think that facing exactly the same problems, the French students are much more proactive, more verbal?
6: I think there really is a lot of anger right now in this country. Wages are not going up, so their parents are facing intense inflation, and the firms do not want to raise wages at this moment. We also see the government trying to take money out of pensioners. So their own grandparents are also facing a critical social situation. And what happened is also that their own teachers have been fighting for better working conditions in the last few years.
8: Isn't a fundamental problem here that France isn't as rich a country as it once was, and that the same goes for many Western European countries in particular, that it has been perhaps living beyond its means, that its students are facing identical problems to elsewhere, its university students are in fact privileged compared to those in Britain and the United States saddled with vast debt?
6: Well, France is still the second economy in Europe, and what we have seen is that the lack of public money also comes from the fact that we have been spending public money on big firms. Firms like Total Energy, which is the firm responsible right now for the raise of prices in terms of access to fuel, has been getting public money in order to help them be a huge firm, a huge multinational. Firms like L'Oréal, like Sanofi, all of those firms that have been giving their shareholders a lot of money those last few months have also been getting some public spendings. And you cannot give money at the same time to massive multinational and to public school. It's not possible. So this is also the limit we're facing. We need a budget that is going to answer to social issues in France. We need a budget that really allows workers and their children and their parents to be able to live well.
8: Agathe Le Berdaire, who is from France's CGT union. So what is the French government's response to the protests that seem to be growing still? Sabrina Roubache is the minister responsible for vocational training and education and apprenticeship in France. I spoke to her shortly before we came on air and asked her if the protesters' concerns were legitimate.
7: Yes, absolutely. You know, I told this, I'm out in field to listen to our young people and to bring answers to their demands, which are legitimate. I told this yesterday on TV show. Today, once again, we are seeing that very strong turnout, really. This is the truth. We are around maybe 100,000, you know, people mobilized. We must listen to what our young people are telling us. It's very important about school schedules and higher education. And I think that when it comes to their future, they are anxious. It's normal. You know, growing up is hard. We have to understand that they are young.
8: Some of the students are telling us that it's more fundamental than this. Their schools are falling apart. There aren't enough teachers. They're being taught in freezing and boiling conditions. It's just all too much. You accept that?
7: Of course, because, you know, I'm a mummy. My daughter, she is, you know, in high school, public high school. And I know what I'm talking about.
8: Okay, some of the protesters also say that the police are cracking down on them too hard. Yeah. Is that a legitimate complaint too?
7: No, you know, we are in front of a kind of very high violence from the young people. We cannot ask to our police officers, you know, to say and to make nothing in front of a lot of violence.
8: Are you simultaneously addressing the concerns of members of the French public who aren't demonstrating, who are scared, who think this has got out of control, that there is violence on the streets of France and is not acceptable?
7: It's not acceptable. Okay, for the young people, because I'm scared for them, for the young people. It's why I asked to the parents yesterday, keep your children at home. I think that we have to be responsible.
8: Why do you think today's high school and university students have it harder than you did, for instance, when you were their age?
7: You know, I think that they have so many things to tell us. They are tell us that we are anxious about the future. We are in France. We are a very great country. I want that the young people can understand that we are lucky. We have high school free, university free, the school free, the health is free in France. We have something, you know, so many things positives if we can compare with other countries.
8: Maybe the problem here is that the good things that French people have in modern life are simply not sustainable anymore. They're too expensive for a country that isn't as rich as it was.
7: You know, we are talking about one country, maybe the only country in the world, when you can find everything free, okay? I repeat, your university is free. You don't have to pay to go to university. You don't have to pay to go to school, elementary school, secondary school, and high school. You don't have to pay for your health. We have a social model, maybe the best of the world.
8: But is that social model going to last? These protests suggest it might not.
7: If we want to keep our social model. I'm talking about the young people. If we want to keep this is an exception in the world, okay? And I cannot let everyone tell that our country is the bad of the world, because it's false. But we have to maybe enhance so many things for our young people.
8: That was French Government Minister Sabrina Roubache. The protests continue across France. Let's go live to Hugh Schofield, who's our correspondent in Paris. Hugh, what is the situation vis-a-vis the protests there?
10: Yeah, well, I'm just off the Place de la République, the traditional gathering ground of the French left, and there's a very, very large gathering of students there now. I've come away because there's no connectivity, there's so many people. They're moving down on their route towards the Place de la Nation. The atmosphere is very, very happy, exhilarated. A lot of adults there too, a lot of teachers, a lot of parents there expressing their support for the students, and a lot of police too, of course, but so far no sign of any trouble. As I say, the mood just very, very upbeat, a lot of sloganising, anti-police, anti-government, anti-far right, and rather less of more money for schools. It's quite political, shall we say.
8: And more widely across French society, where does public opinion fall on this, do you think, and the state of the protests?
10: No one is going to disagree with the teenagers on their grievances. Everyone is going to say that they agree about, problems in schools, lack of resources and so on. I mean, that is half of the course now in France. People complain about the health system for the same reasons. But as the minister was pointing out there, I think people in France do tend to forget this all comes absolutely free in France. And I think these questions you're putting to her about the sustainability of it all are very pertinent. The fact is that the markets are watching France very closely, and they do not want to see hints of, once again, the state coffers opening up to bail out situations like this, to which, of course, the left argues, as you heard from the other person from the CGT, yes, there is money, though, if only we raised it where it is, i.e. in the dividends of the big multinationals. It's the core of the problem. Which side of the economic debate do you stand on?
8: Many thanks, Hugh, our correspondent in Paris. Live there, Hugh Schofield, you're with the BBC World Service and NewsHour.
1: It is 9:19 and you're listening to the BBC NewsHour on WNYC. Coming up next, it's the Brian Lehrer Show. The prominence of Democratic Socialists of America affiliated politicians get clarification from the president of The Nation magazine and author of a newly reissued book on socialism. That conversation and more at 10. 50 with sunshine out, sunny, and 63 for a high today. Winds up to 13 miles an hour. Tomorrow, sunny and 67.
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8: I'm Paul Henley, and this is NewsHour, live from the BBC. In Yemen, government forces backed by Saudi Arabia say they've taken back control of the strategic Bab al-Mandab Strait as part of a major new offensive against the Iran-backed Houthis. Renewed fighting's displaced nearly 200,000 people since August. That's according to the United Nations. In Taiz, which has become one of the key battlegrounds, residents have been living with the threat of Houthi snipers and artillery around the city. Our senior international correspondent, Nawal Al-Magafi, has recently returned from Taiz, and there's a warning that this report contains testimony that you might find distressing from the start.
12: Dozens of children swarm this schoolyard in Taiz City. They're smartly dressed in white and brown uniforms, smiling and laughing together before class. Every day they risk their life for an education. Beyond the school's perimeter is a no-man's land, and they're playing in the crosshairs of Houthi snipers. Abdul Raqib is a maths teacher, but he's also in charge of the school's security. He leads me up onto the roof to show me where the Houthis are hiding.
13: This is where snipers are located. They have military camps and barracks. They have heavy weapons in these areas. The only thing between us and them is this valley.
14: He's just telling me how the school is right on the line of fire. This is government-held territory, and here on my left is Houthi-held territory. And the only thing in the middle is the school.
12: From the rooftop, we can see derelict buildings on the opposite hillside. It's clear just how exposed the school really is.
14: Assalamu alaikum.
12: These children have never known anything but war. 10 years old, Rafif's arm is scarred by shrapnel.
15: There was a mortar and we were at home. Everyone was out except for me and my brother. Then a mortar came out of nowhere. I don't know where from.
12: Did it hit your home, I ask her?
15: No, right outside, but the shrapnel blew through the door and into the house.
12: Just outside the school gates, bullet holes and shrapnel damage mark the street. Red signs warning of sniper fire are pinned to lampposts. Mounds of dirt and debris are piled high at the end of each street, interrupting the potential view of a Houthi marksman. Taiz has long been a battlefield. Just 5 minutes away in the hospital's intensive care unit, 11-year-old Amjad is fighting for his life. His heavily bandaged torso is stained with blood. He was working in his uncle's mechanic shop when a mortar struck. At his bedside, his mother prays, hoping he will make it through the night. Another little boy, 3-year-old Ahmed, was killed in the same attack. Nurse Akram holds his cream sandals splattered with blood.
16: We're always terrified. It's devastating to see children killed. What did they do? They haven't done anything. It's devastating. He's suddenly hit by a missile in the street, a child who has gone out to play or gone to school.
12: As the city marks the anniversary of Yemen becoming a republic, fireworks drown out the artillery echoing from the mountains. It's a day the Houthis reject, but thousands of people turn out to celebrate. Taiz may be a city surrounded by war, but its people refuse to be defeated by it.
8: The BBC's senior international correspondent Nawal Al-Maghafi with that report from Taiz in Yemen. Now, the Nobel Prize for Physics has today been awarded to the Belgian scientist Francis Halzen. The Royal Swedish Academy of Sciences recognised him for his research into tiny particles at the South Pole known as neutrinos. For several years, he's been using South Pole ice to capture those particles. This is him talking about his research in 2023.
17: We have a block of 1 kilometer cube of ice filled with more than 5,000 light sensors, and they map the flash of light. And from this flash of light, we can reconstruct the type of neutrino, the direction they come from.
8: We need some explanation, and we will turn to Roland Pease, our science specialist, who joins us live and who has previously interviewed the Nobel Prize winner. Welcome, Roland. First of all, tell us, explain what the neutrino particle is, if you can.
18: Apart from being my favourite particle in all of physics, actually, they are absolutely mysterious, which is, I think, why they catch a lot of attention. They have no mass, or virtually no mass. They hardly interact with other matter at all. But they are created in violent situations like radioactivity in the centre of atoms, or, as Francis Halzen has been exploring, in violent things in across the universe, so black holes and star explosions and those kinds of things. I think they're fascinating. They're very hard, though, to capture, which is why he ended up turning part of the Antarctic ice sheet into...

0: What, because neutrinos can pass through matter so easily, so trillions of them are passing through you and me at this very moment, and we're not even aware of it. That means they can also come from the depths of very difficult, of, you know, hard to reach places. So when we look at the sun, we see the light from its very surface, but they can actually see neutrinos that are generated in the heart of the sun by the nuclear actions that are going on there. In the same way, you know, you have something like a supernova explosion, or a black hole that's swallowing a star or something. The mechanics of all that is going on way beyond what other techniques can actually see. The neutrinos that come out, and they've detected only handfuls of them, but they come right from where all the action is going on. And so it's a new sort of window on the universe. You know, these things are going on like the tree that falls down in the middle of a forest, but until now we've not been able to understand them. And, you know, it's his ambition that has led to this new branch of astronomy.
1: And the committee says that his research can contribute to our understanding of the universe. What in particular can you explain?
0: Well, you know, for example, you know, black holes have been known to have these supermassive black holes at the centre of galaxies, and they can generate enormous jets that stretch thousands of light years out into the darkness of space with radio waves and all kinds of light coming off from them. But you want to know what's going on in the very middle of it all, because that's sort of where the physics is actually going on. I have to say, you know, this is a kind of specialist thing. It's not going to make a better computer next year, but it's the kind of science that by being curious about the universe, you learn new things about the rules of it all. And yeah, so to try and work out what's going on when a black hole actually chews up a star, I mean, what else, you know, how could it not be more interesting, if you ask me?
1: It's normal, isn't it, for several scientists to win the Nobel Prize. So this is a big deal that he's done it alone.
0: It's exceptional. It's the Nobel Committee made a big thing about his drive in making this very ambitious project actually happen. So, you know, he said that, yeah, it was a big ambition, you know, back in the 1980s to be able to do this, but he was joined by other people who believed in it. And I think the fact they have succeeded shows that it was an ambition worth pursuing. It's amazing. I'm really pleased about it.
1: Thank you, Roland. That's our science specialist, Roland Pease. This is NewsHour.
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6: It's the BBC News Hour on WNYC, 51 and sunny at 9:31. Here are the headlines. Two residents of a housing complex in Queens have tested positive for Legionnaire's disease. WNYC's Joe Hong reports that's prompting the city health department to investigate.
7: The Department of Health and Mental Hygiene is inspecting the plumbing system at the North Shore Towers, a set of co-ops in Glen Oaks. Health officials are advising residents who smoke, have respiratory illnesses, or are over the age of 50 not to use their showers while the department investigates. That's because the bacteria spreads through mist. However, health officials say that tap water is safe to drink. A letter to residents states that most people do

0: not get sick with Legionnaires even if they're exposed to the bacteria. But anyone who experiences flu-like symptoms like fever, body aches, and cough should seek medical attention immediately.
1: New York City officials are raising concerns that recent federal policy changes will make some immigrants scared to use public benefits. Under changes enacted by the Trump administration last month, immigration officers can consider whether someone is enrolled in a program like Medicaid or SNAP before approving their green card or visa application. Bailey Hugh is a senior policy analyst for the city health department.
2: We don't want people, because of fear or confusion, not using really important benefits that could help keep them healthy and safe.
1: Hugh says only a narrow set of immigration cases are subject to the new rules. She urges New Yorkers to hold on to their benefits and speak with a legal expert if they're concerned. 51 and sunny right now. Still cool out there. Cool today. High of 63 under that sunshine. Winds up to 13 miles an hour. Tomorrow, sunny and 67 with a calm wind. Then Thursday, sunny and 75 and highs in the 70s all the way through the weekend.
3: Welcome back to NewsHour. Now, picture, if you can, a grand piano. Now, keep the keyboard exactly where it should be, but turn the rest of the instrument vertically so the strings are going straight up and are directly in front of you when you play. That is what has been created by a concert pianist who often plucks the strings during performances, as well as playing the keys. Sarah Nichols told my colleague Katie Razzle why she changed the piano's shape.
4: I was leaning inside the grand piano because the sounds that you can make by plucking the strings or strumming or finding a harmonic are really amazing, but they're very uncomfortable to reach. Somebody once said it looks like a car mechanic going under the bonnet of a car.
5: And how common is it, Sarah, to, as a concert pianist, to be doing that, to be playing rather than just playing the keys, actually also leaning in to effectively pluck the strings?
4: Well, you'd be surprised. I was being asked to do it a lot because I was specialising in contemporary classical music. It was first written for in 1916 to play inside the piano. So it's been going on a long time. People like John Cage have made it very famous. Lots of people do it now, young composers. It's got heritage, and that was the first problem. But there was another problem as well. The pianos are heavy. The piano strings have 20 tons of tension. And that's the equivalent of two London buses. It's a lot of tension, and it's held with this cast iron, which was patented 200 years ago. Cars change, buildings change, pianos don't change. And so that set me off on a quest to see if I could make a lighter piano.
5: And what have you made it out of? What's the ingredients?
4: The main ingredient is carbon fiber, which is light and strong. We're still testing it and improving it. What I can play for you today is a few sounds on my earlier prototype, which is actually a hacked piano from 1930.

0: I experience it as a sort of orchestra of piano, right? Because you can make so many different colors. But it's really important to say that the piano I'm developing is perfectly well designed to simply play normal repertoire on it. You can sit down and play Beethoven, and that's really fine. For me, what's exciting is making a musical instrument means that I'm giving people a tool to play their own favorite music, and that's amazingly exciting.
1: Do you think it'll catch on? Because clearly, lots of people don't have pianos for cost reasons, but you can get a second-hand one really cheaply now. Because the main reason I think people don't have them is because they take up so much room, and maybe yours will take up less room.
0: That's exactly it. It's the sound of a grand in the footprint of an upright, and a piano that you can carry up the stairs.
2: Sarah Nichols there on the new standing grand piano that she's invented.

0: This is NewsHour from the BBC World Service. I'm Paul Henley. A senior executive at OpenAI has apologised to an Australian parliamentary committee after an artificial intelligence model it designed gained unauthorised access to government websites or hacked them during testing. The incident in June targeted Australia's healthcare portal, but authorities weren't alerted until weeks later. It made headlines globally because it was the first known hack of any government website by AI. Jason Kwon, the firm's chief strategy officer, said the response should have been handled better and that he was committed to rebuilding trust.
1: Our response here again was not good enough, and that we should have informed the impacted parties much sooner in the process. The reasoning for why that did not happen is we wanted to understand more of the facts before we spoke to the impacted parties. But because of the novelty of this situation, I think we have learned our lesson that it is better to inform, even with partial information, to let parties know that something has occurred, and to also make sure that we're going through all the right channels so that multiple members and aspects of government are informed of what's happening in the situation.
0: Well, Australia is one of 20 countries currently calling for collective regulation of artificial intelligence. The heads of OpenAI and Anthropic have both declined requests to appear before the same Australian parliamentary committee. Joe Briskey is from the governing Labour Party in Australia and is chair of that committee. She's been giving me her reaction to the apology.
2: I think it was very important that OpenAI make that apology to the Australian people. They did so in writing during the week or a week or so ago, and to do so again in person today, I think was important. What happened was utterly unacceptable, both in terms of the agent that accessed some government pages, but also importantly, how long it took for them to let us know about it.
0: But beyond it being important, I suppose the big questions are, do you believe it will not happen again? Or do you believe if it happened again, they'd deal with it entirely differently?
2: That is the evidence that they provided us today. They did talk through with the committee what they have done to change their processes, both by how they train their models, what safety measures, what other redundancies they're now putting in place, including external people to check. And also, importantly, they've committed to us that they have changed the way in which they will notify should they find out this has happened again. That is important, and ultimately, you know, they tell us, but we've got to see it in action.
0: That was Joe Briskey, chair of the Australian Parliamentary Committee, sounding somewhat reassured by the evidence she heard today. Not everyone on the committee, though, feels the same. David Pocock is an independent senator, and he's been giving me his reaction.
3: Clearly, OpenAI is in damage control mode. They do seem genuinely sorry. You know, I think you take that with a grain of salt, given some of the concerns we've heard about the culture there, and you know, the fact that they knew about this before they met with our Deputy Prime Minister, and you know, no one felt the need to tell them in that meeting. So sure, they've apologised, but I think there's clearly a lot of work for them to do. I don't think that makes up for all the concerns that are being raised around safety and this sort of race amongst the AI labs and what that means for all of us.
0: Share your concerns. What are they exactly, if this is a sign of them, their hack?
3: You've got, on the one end, the existential risk that we are now hearing people who are leaving these labs talking about. We've had people like Jeffrey Hinton and others talking about for many years now, to impacts on the job market and what that's going to mean for countries like Australia. We have these US tech companies here who do some really good business and pay basically next to no tax. You know, Microsoft is paying 1.39% tax on revenue here in Australia. I think Google's the best of them at just under 3.4% tax. So it's not like we're going to have something to tax to replace all of the personal income tax that we're losing, let alone all the you know, people who are potentially out of work. And no one seems to be able to answer the bigger question of what is all this for? Why are we rushing so fast into an uncertain future that on the one hand has existential risk and on the other has potential, you know, mass job losses?
0: Okay, but one issue at a time, surely. Your beef with artificial intelligence is much greater than to do with this particular hack, you seem like you want to take on the industry as a whole.
3: Well, I think they've got a lot to answer for. This industry is built off human works, and I think there's some very serious questions around copyright, and that's one of the big ones I've been grappling with and asking about in this committee. You know, these US tech companies claim fair use. In the US, there are, we were told, 130 plus court cases challenging that in the US. I think they've won the first two, but there are many, many more to come. And they are trying to get the Australian government to find a workaround to our copyright laws so that they can train AI models here. And that would set a global precedent. And I think that's really worrying, both as a country, what that means for us, willing to throw our creatives and all of their work under the bus just to host these big AI data training centres. But I think, you know, globally, what it says about us as people, it doesn't sit right with me. And nothing I've heard from them really adds up. One of the things that we hear is obviously this is, you know, the most incredible technology. These are some of the biggest private companies in the history of the world now. And yet they're telling us that it's just too hard to strike deals with copyright holders, despite copyright holders being set up very well through collecting institutions to do exactly that. They simply do not want to negotiate.
0: The man from OpenAI, Jason Kwon, said that it was important to re-establish trust with the Australian public. Is that important? The chair of your committee said that Australians were early adopters of new technology and that they were open to this.
3: Yeah, I think you'll find Aussies are both early adopters but also very sceptical, and I think that's healthy. I think we should have a big dose of scepticism with these big US tech companies, and I think particularly in the, you know, global political climate where you have a sector that is asking for regulation, doesn't seem capable of actually regulating itself. And then you've got President Trump basically saying no regulation, just, you know, let it rip and we'll sign a piece of paper and continue on. And I think we should all be concerned about that. And I would love to see the Australian government working with like-minded middle powers around the world to really push the US and push China to do better.
0: That was Australian Independent Senator David Pocock, who's a committee member, who heard that apology today from OpenAI after OpenAI models gained unauthorised access to government websites back in June. Now, when Britain's last Prime Minister, Keir Starmer, resigned this summer, he said he was doing so for the sake of the governing Labour Party and its future. This Thursday, there will be a by-election in his old constituency of Holborn and St Pancras in central London. It has now become a battleground for the British left because the Greens and the Labour Party are leading the polls there, with Green Party leader Zach Polanski seeking election there himself. It is a high-risk, potentially high-reward strategy for the Greens, as under the new Prime Minister, Andy Burnham, the governing Labour Party has been enjoying quite a big revival. This week's vote will put his popularity to the test, Zach Polanski's, that is. Here's the BBC's Eve Webster reporting from London.
4: I think almost everyone I'm talking to sees this as me going up against the Labour government.
5: That's Zach Polanski, leader of the left-wing environmentalist Green Party. I'm meeting him in a gay bar in central London's Camden Town, part of the Holborn and St Pancras constituency. It's here that he's seeking election as a Member of Parliament. But for him, this election is far more than this central London neighbourhood. It's a statement on the British left as a whole.
4: The next election, the most powerful vote anyone can make, is a genuine left-wing vote to keep Labour in check, to push them in the right direction. And if they're not willing to go in the right direction, then the Green Party eventually will replace the Labour Party.
5: Polanski has been leader of the party for just over a year, and in his relatively short tenure, the party has enjoyed some real wins. They've attracted voters with policies on rent control, climate change, and their condemnation of the State of Israel. Taking inspiration from New York Mayor Zoran Mamdani, they've campaigned heavily on social media, often in foreign languages.
6: Greens, K-Pressure say, Labour nay.
5: But Polanski's leadership has not been without controversy. The party has been marred by accusations of anti-Semitism. Last weekend, the Greens passed a motion declaring Zionism as a form of racism. Israel called this a clear anti-Semitic text, banning Polanski from the country. It has also garnered criticism from the British left too, with the government's communities secretary saying the motion crosses a line and is rightly being condemned across the political spectrum. Polanski, who is Jewish himself, did not participate in this vote, but has said that there is no tolerance for anti-Semitism within his party. While Polanski and other candidates are campaigning in Holborn and St Pancras, new Prime Minister Andy Burnham has been outlining his vision for Britain.
7: The United Kingdom my dad represented is the one I believe in, a union of nations.
5: This emotive speech earned praise from across the political spectrum, but will this translate to votes? Here's political analyst and local resident Peter Kellner.
8: The reason why the Labour Party kicked out Keir Starmer was because Labour was very unpopular. Andy Burnham comes along and his offer to his party is, I can go back and reconstruct a Labour election-winning coalition. A large part of reconstructing the Labour-winning coalition is that he appeals more to the disgruntled people on the left who've gone to other parties. And in Holborn and St Pancras, that means the Greens.
5: The Greens and Labour are far from the only parties campaigning in Holborn and St Pancras, with candidates from the centrist Liberal Democrats, the right-wing Conservatives and the right-wing Reform Party seeking election too. You can find the full list on the BBC website. It's worth noting that first, many voters use by-elections to cast protest votes against the government. Second, this constituency is far from typical. Standing here in the heart of this constituency between St Pancras and King's Cross Station, where you can catch the Eurostar and the Hogwarts Express, you can see just how varied this area is. I can see the Google headquarters and some of the most expensive properties in London, but only a short walk away is one of London's largest council estates. Around 43% of people living here are in social housing. Compare that to the national average of 16%. It's also a very diverse constituency with a lot of students and religious minorities who care deeply about the war in Gaza. The Labour Foreign Secretary, Ed Miliband, has recently announced changes to the UK's relationship with Israel. For example, the UK will place sanctions on the Israeli settlements in the occupied West Bank. I've just met with the Labour candidate for this by-election, Sagal Abdiwali. She says these announcements have gone down well with people on the doorstep and have possibly brought them back to Labour when they otherwise might be going green on this issue.
9: I came to this country when I was 6 years old, my family from Somalia. We came here as refugees, and when we first came here, it was charity organisations and local council services that really worked together to make us feel settled and welcome.
5: Losing this Labour stronghold to the Greens would put a considerable dampener on the Burnham honeymoon period for Labour. But if the Greens fail to build on their recent wins, it could be a sign that left-wing voters are returning to the Labour fold.
0: The BBC's Eve Webster reporting from the former Prime Minister's constituency in central London. You're with the BBC World Service. This is NewsHour.
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15: Up next, it's the Brian Lehrer Show. The prominence of Democratic Socialists of America-affiliated politicians. Get clarification from the president of The Nation magazine and author of a newly reissued book on socialism. Plus, what's happening with federal rollbacks of landmark disability protections? Those conversations and more at 10. 51 with sunshine out, sunny and cool today, a high of 63. Tomorrow, mostly sunny, 67. Then on Thursday, 75 and warm.
0: I'm Paul Henley. This is NewsHour. Germany's former intelligence chief, August Hanning, has been arrested on suspicion of espionage and attempting to pass state secrets to foreign powers. Investigators say Mr. Hanning, who led Germany's Federal Intelligence Service for 7 years until 2005, bought secret information from a former aide and used it to compile analyses for a foreign intelligence service. Mr. Hanning's lawyers reject those allegations. Let's talk live to Michaela Küffner, who is chief political editor of the German broadcaster Deutsche Welle and co-host of the Berlin Briefing podcast. Welcome, Michaela. Tell us more about these allegations against Mr. Hanning.
16: Well, one thing is for sure, this will become a movie at some point. August Hanning, who's now 80 years old, is the former head of the Foreign Intelligence Service. And it appears that's the allegation that to essentially secure his post pension age income, he tapped into a source he had sitting in his office while he was still in duty, and that was his office manager, who continued to stay with the agency and who until earlier this year was actually still serving near the consecutive directors of the BND, Germany's Foreign Intelligence Service, compiling briefings. All of this was classified material, and that material, that's the allegation, was supposedly passed on to Mr. Hanning, who is believed to have indeed handed some of that to, as it is put, another foreign intelligence service, another state intelligence service. That's what the prosecutor general is saying, but without naming any country. Needless to say that the top suspect countries on the list would be Russia or China.
0: Yes, that's what some of the German media have been speculating, is it?
16: Well, we didn't managed to get any official information out of those in the know. But what we do know is that less than 24 hours before this came out, the current head of the intelligence service, Martin Jäger, was in his only public hearing he holds once a year in the German parliament. And there he did warn that Germany was increasingly in what he called a shadow war with Russia. So clearly this comes at a moment as the domestic and the foreign intelligence services of Germany are raising the alarms about Russia's hybrid war.
0: As you say, it's movie plot stuff. What kind of public reaction has there been?
16: Well, there is disbelief and outrage. Speaking to members of parliament, that is exactly the sentiment you get across the entire political spectrum. And there is a call to have all of this cleared up. But no doubt, this is a huge damage to Germany's intelligence services, who just saw a law come into force which will provide them with more powers of actually being able to be proactive. That law is on the table at this moment in time. And the BND wanted to raise its profile to be more at eye level with other intelligence services of the UK and the US, because the BND in Germany's post-war history never had the ability to actually act, to conduct operations like your intelligence service in Britain actually could.
0: Many thanks for coming on the programme. Michaela Küffner, who is chief political editor for the German broadcaster Deutsche Welle. To finish the programme today, Geoffrey Archer, whose death was announced last night, was a household name in Britain to anyone in tune with mainstream politics of the late 20th century. He was a member of the House of Lords, a former deputy chairman of the then governing Conservative Party. He was also the subject of a notorious sex scandal in the 1980s, and he served a 4-year prison sentence for perjury and perverting the course of justice. But perhaps the main reason for his fame, especially internationally, was the fact that he was a prolific and hugely successful author whose books have sold more than 320 million copies globally. Giles Brandreth, writer, colleague and longtime friend of Geoffrey Archer, spoke to NewsHour's James Kumarasamy just after the news of his death.
17: I was with Geoffrey yesterday afternoon to launch his new book, Adam and Eve, and he was in outstanding form. He was so on song. We had a conversation about his extraordinary career, because to have somebody who was so full of life suddenly dead is beyond belief. The great storyteller, what a way to go on the eve of the publication of your 50th and final novel. And at the end of our conversation, and we talked about his whole career, one bestseller after another, the ups and the downs of his life, he got up and he said to the audience, thank you, thank you. And then he went into this speech by Shakespeare. And then he just left the stage. And it was very moving at the time. And of course, we had no idea. He seemed in such fighting form. He didn't like talking about having been in prison, though he published three volumes of his prison diaries. But it did change him. He was always a huge character, full of energy and life. But he became a gentler person as a result of his prison experience. He was always fun to be with, but he was, well, it did. I think it made him a gentler person, without a doubt at all. But he went on writing bestseller after bestseller and raising millions of pounds, literally millions of pounds, for charities as a great auctioneer at charity auctions.
18: How do you think he'll be remembered, for the ups and the downs?
17: I think he'll be remembered as a great storyteller. What he did was he put into his books stories you couldn't put down. People turned the pages. That's why he's been one of the most successful novelists of our time. A bestseller 50 years ago and a bestseller this week. He took his experience of being a poor investment and having to leave Parliament to write his first novel, Not a Penny More, Not a Penny Less. Then with his third novel, Cain and Abel, I think he was given an advance of $3 million for that. And he then never looked back. Yes, there were ups and there were downs. He pushed life to the extremes. But my gosh, he was an exciting person to know. So his story will be remembered. The people who have loved his novels will be very grateful because, well, you can't beat reading a good Geoffrey Archer. And I have to tell you, the latest one, he would like me to tell you this. He felt it was his best. I've only just begun it, but I think it might well be his best.
0: Giles Brandreth remembering Geoffrey Archer, and there's been another tribute just a short time ago from Britain's Queen Camilla, who said, "Seldom does an author get to live a life as rich, varied and colourful as any of the characters in their books, or with as many surprising plot twists. Geoffrey Archer," she said, "was an exception to the end." That was NewsHour for a Tuesday afternoon UK time. Thank you very much for listening. Goodbye for now.

0: It's the Brian Lehrer Show on WNYC. Good morning, everyone. We are in our 30 Issues in 30 Days election series. Let other media focus only on the polls and personalities. We are choosing an issue a day for 30 straight shows to help you be as informed a voter as you can be in our local swing congressional districts and the New York State governor's race. For the first 3 days of this week, we're highlighting three issues in the local congressional race getting the most national attention. Maybe it's the most national attention of any congressional race. It's the Mike Lawler, Kate Conley race in District 17, north of the city. You might call it the Tappan Zee Bridge District, which includes parts of Westchester and Dutchess counties and all of Rockland and Putnam. Mike Lawler is the Republican incumbent, Kate Conley, his Democratic challenger. Yesterday, we looked at how affordability is playing as an issue in that race and how it came up in the debate last week. And today we're going to look at how the candidates are aligning themselves or not aligning themselves, as may be the case, with what you might call the more controversial wings of their respective parties, namely President Trump and Mayor Mamdani, both of whose names came up in the debate. I think this is particularly relevant for the Republican incumbent Mike Lawler, whose relationship with the president is something Kate Conley raises all the time. So to set it up, I'm going to play both of their opening 30-second statements from the debate, which was Monday last week. Kate Conley went first, so here she is in her 30-second intro to herself.
1: Good evening. I'm Kate, a proud daughter of a postal worker and construction worker who was called the Hudson Valley home for four generations. After 9/11, I went off to West Point, served this nation proudly as an active duty Army officer for 16 years, doing six tours overseas. But I came home to find my country and my home in a worse place than when I left because of party-first politicians like Mike Lawler, who have put the Trump agenda and that of special interests ahead of working people. I'm running to rein in the corruption in Washington, to lower costs for families, and put the people of the Hudson Valley first.
0: So there is Kate Conley in her opening statement, right, essentially trying to use Lawler's relationship with the president as a mark against him right from the jump, claiming he's a party loyalist and that he'll prioritize the Trump agenda over what's best for the constituents of New York 17. So now we're going to play Lawler's opening statement, also 30 seconds.
2: Thank you, Tara, and thank you to News 12 for hosting. And I want to thank my opponent, Kate Conley, for joining us tonight, as well as for her service to our nation. We're proud of that. I'm also proud of the work that I've done over these past 4 years to serve this district. I've consistently been rated among the most bipartisan and effective members of Congress. It's why Democrat Jared Golden recently endorsed me, as well as Newcastle Town Councilwoman Ali Chemtov. We have delivered for this district, and I will continue to fight for this district day in, day out, and I look forward to the discussion tonight.
0: So there's Lawler with a different message saying, look, I can work across the aisle. I vote my conscience, not my party. And I've even won some endorsements from Democrats. He's not disavowing Trump, but the real crux of his opening pitch, the one he chose to open with, is that he's not beholden to the president, right? So that's a little of the Lawler-Trump side of things. For Kay Conley's part, she won the primary as a more centrist candidate against two others who were running to her left. But in the debate last Monday, Lawler used Mayor Mamdani by name as a line of attack, asking Conley to denounce the mayor and what Lawler called the radical anti-Semitic left. To be clear, this district doesn't include any part of New York City, and the mayor is, of course, not a federal official, so the relationship there doesn't have a ton of practical relevance on a policy level. But they're both having to negotiate where they stand in relation to the big party figures and what that might mean to voters. We are joined once again today by Timmy Facciola, founder of the political news outlet and Substack called the Judge Street Journal. Timmy, good to have you back. Thanks for doing this for us 3 days in a row.
3: Thanks for having me back, Brian.
0: Let's start with the makeup of this district for some context. This was one of three districts where a Republican, Mike Lawler, won the congressional seat in 2024, while Kamala Harris won the presidential election, according to Ballotpedia. Break that down a bit more. What do you know about the people who voted for Mike Lawler and Kamala Harris? Because there must have been some.
3: That's right. Yes, there were quite a few. Kamala Harris won by less than a point, while Mike Lawler won more than six last cycle. So there were a lot of voters who did not want a Trump presidency necessarily, but considered Lawler to be a moderate Republican who they did not believe aligned directly with Trump, and so they saw it as a safe bet to support Mike Lawler while supporting Kamala Harris.
0: Right. Now, listeners, especially if you're in New York 17, how much is it an issue for you how much these candidates align with the Trump or Mamdani wings of their parties, respectively, as they are each trying to frame it about the other as well? 212-433-WNYC, 212-433-9692. Anybody listening right now looking for certain alignments or certain breaks with anyone by Kate Conley or Mike Lawler as a factor in your voting decision? Or any questions for our journalist guest covering the race, Timmy Fecciola, founder of the political news outlet and Substack, call the Judge Street Journal. 212-433-WNYC, 212-433-9692. Call or text. Timmy, it's interesting that Lawler wanted to get out in front of the party loyalist accusations at the outset of the debate. He used those first 30 seconds, as we heard, to tout his bipartisan appeal. Why do you think that is, given that he's mostly been aligned with Trump on the major pieces of legislation over the past couple of years, the war in Iran, the tariffs, the tax and SNAP and Medicaid changes in the reconciliation or so-called One Big Beautiful Bill and others?
3: Well, I think there are two main reasons. The first is that the president is wildly unpopular, according to recent favorability polling, and so Lawler does not want to have to pay the consequence of standing by President Trump. I think the other reason is that whether or not Democratic voters agree with this, I don't think Lawler thinks of himself as a sort of classically MAGA politician. This is someone who is famously beefed with Marjorie Taylor Greene and Matt Gaetz. And doesn't get along with these, generally far right people. And, meanwhile, he's a bit of a team player within the Republican Party. He's a bit of a party man, with the exception of, a handful of votes that we'll get into later on. But he wants to sort of articulate a reasoning for why someone could broadly support some of the Trump administration's like main touchstones, while also still dissenting and leveraging his, his vote in the House to deliver things like SALT, for example. He thinks that you can sort of have it both ways, and we're going to find out if voters think that too.
0: Right. SALT, of course, raising the cap for the state and local tax deduction. Where hasn't he aligned with Trump? Get specific.
3: So probably the biggest issue in the district when it comes to disagreement would be the extension of temporary protective status for Haitian immigrants. New York 17 has one of the largest Haitian populations per capita in the U.S. in the village of Spring Valley. And when the Trump administration revoked TPS for Haitians over the summer, that was a big issue that Lawler himself was not happy with. He advocated to the administration and to Mike Johnson, saying that this was something that his constituents really wanted to, because a lot of the Haitian immigrants are contributing and valued members of New York 17. They work in the healthcare industry, and they don't really fit anywhere close to the mold that ICE and people like Tom Homan have sort of presented about undocumented immigrants.
0: So here's a go ahead.
3: No,
0: did I cut you off? So here's a clip from the debate where they're specifically talking about Trump's decision to revoke temporary protected status for hundreds of thousands of Haitians in the United States here legally under TPS. Here it is, and it starts with Kate Conley.
1: What is also wrong is you allowing Donald Trump to revoke Haitian TPS status when we have the second largest Haitian population in the country, and you allow Donald Trump to come here and visit you. You go to the Oval Office, you literally go to his rallies, but you don't actually hold him accountable for doing the right thing for our own community. Our Haitian population in the Hudson Valley is the backbone of our healthcare system.
2: You should call Chuck Schumer and Kirsten Gillibrand and get it through the Senate. I passed it through the House to extend Haitian TPS.
1: And what have you done to actually get Donald Trump to reverse the decision that he made? You had him out here in May.
2: I have spoken repeatedly to the administration, and I was able to get several extensions. And we have been working on the cases individually to help our constituents.
1: So what I hear is a lot of talk, but not a lot of delivery.
0: So Lawler has actually been vocal about Haitian TPS in particular and saying that it should not have been revoked. Timmy, are their positions on this actually different, or is Conley just trying to use the fact that it happened on his watch in office as a point of attack?
3: I think it's the latter, but really, you know, sort of more importantly, she's using it to point out that even though he appears to have a decent relationship with the president, this is something that he is not able to move the president on. So Conley is using this to point to the limits of Lawler's more chummy approach and saying that, you know, her alternative approach as a fighter who will, you know, really stick it to the administration in Congress is she's hoping that's the preferred option this cycle.
0: I'm going to play another clip from the debate about immigration. In this one, Lawler also touches on his position on Haitian TPS, which we just heard, but also a few other things. Listen.
2: Look, my wife is an immigrant. I've been through this system. It's fundamentally broken. It's why I've been a co-lead on the Dignity Act, pushing back against the administration and those in my own party. We need to fix the broken system and bring those who have been in this country more than 5 years, 10, 15, 20 years working in our communities, their children and grandchildren are probably American citizens, give them a legal status to work in this country. I've also led on Haitian TPS, pushing back against the president on his position. And we should reform ICE insofar as body-worn cameras, no masks, uniform. I've said that repeatedly from the start.
0: So is it fair to say that he is fairly different from the Trump administration on a number of things that he ticked off there? You know, if they're pursuing mass deportation, there are so many individual stories in the news. There's one today about a UPS driver who I think got picked up on the job and deported, not a suspected criminal of any kind, and then reforming ICE insofar as body-worn cameras, no masks, being in uniform. Those are not things that Tom Homan, as leader of ICE, is pursuing, or that Trump is making them pursue. So legitimate differences there?
3: Yeah, there is a bit of daylight between Lawler's immigration posture and the administration, which, you know, has a march sort of harsher line. Lawler has, you know, told me in an interview that he doesn't support it when ICE officers show up to like a Home Depot parking lot or to immigration court to sort of round up as many people as they can. He wants targeted engagement on people who are known criminals. This morning, actually, he's having a press conference in the district with Republican gubernatorial candidate Bruce Blakeman, and they're highlighting a couple of recent crimes committed by undocumented men in the district. Waller thinks that the sort of the images and the strategy that you saw ICE use in places like Minneapolis are beyond the pale, but he also wants ICE to be working with local law enforcement to arrest people who are committing crimes in the district.
0: Right. So let's get to that last part of that. Here's another clip from the debate where the candidates are responding to two constituents, Jessica and Tom Gordon, whose daughter Sheridan was killed by an undocumented immigrant in Chicago last year. And the question they're responding to from the couple is about whether the candidates support sanctuary laws, which means that state and local officials are not allowed, especially law enforcement, are not allowed to cooperate in most cases with ICE.
1: I do believe that border security is national security. I do believe that immigration enforcement is essential, especially in getting violent criminals like who we are talking about off the streets and preventing terrorist groups and drug cartels and human traffickers from being in our communities. What is happening under this administration, unfortunately, is not a focus on violent criminals, but what we're seeing is them rolling up people like grandmas and nurses, people in our communities. So I want to see that we are prioritizing the safety and security of our families. I will never waver in that.
4: Congressman Lawler, you have the same amount of time, yep. 1 minute. You've been critical of New York's law. Yep. Do you think that Congress should override it?
2: Well, Jess and Tom, what you didn't hear from Kate was an answer to your question. She does support Kathy Hochul's new law, and she would not support federal legislation to end sanctuary policies. Let me be very clear. I stand with you. I am against Kathy Hochul's disastrous new law, and I support any legislation that will end sanctuary jurisdictions in this country. Since Donald Trump took office, Kathy Hochul has released over 7,000 convicted illegal immigrants back out onto our streets, refusing to honor detainer requests. Murderers, rapists, drug dealers, gun traffickers, gangbangers. I refuse to allow that in this state and in this country, and I will oppose it with every fiber of my being. I support fixing our broken immigration system. It's why I've led on the Dignity Act. I supported securing our border and stopping the massive influx of illegal immigration that we saw under Joe Biden, over 11 million people. And I want criminals deported out of this country, period, full stop.
0: So, Timmy, tell us about the issue of sanctuary laws. We hear the term all the time, and this seems like an area of immigration where Lawler is actually more on board with his party's line, and he's tying Kate Conley to Governor Hochul because the sanctuary laws are at the state level and the city level, not the federal level, but nevertheless bringing it up and obviously passionately running on it. So when they talk about sanctuary laws, what are they really talking about with respect to New York?
3: So Westchester County has long had a county law that does not allow local law enforcement to coordinate with ICE, and they call themselves a sanctuary county. And during the Democratic primary this past spring, one of Kate Conley's opponents was a Rockland County legislator and introduced legislation that would have introduced similar sort of guardrails in Rockland County between local law enforcement and ICE. And this was she said this was Beth Davidson was spurred by the urgency of places like Minneapolis. It also had some sort of electoral incentive. It ultimately didn't really get anywhere in the county. Rockland County is skews conservative, and there really wasn't an appetite for it. So it sort of fell by the wayside. But right now you have Kathy Hochul's new law that just went into effect that does not allow, on a statewide basis, does not allow local law enforcement to coordinate with ICE. And Lawler is now using Conley's sort of general support for the, Democratic politics, and in this case, Hochul's policy to, tar her as a radical.
0: And what about Conley? Has this been presenting an issue for her, the non-cooperation with ICE here, as you report on it, as Lawler describes it, certainly pertains to local police, which suggests it's about people who have at least been arrested for alleged crimes. Yes?
3: Yes. And Conley has done her best to sort of keep the far left immigration stance at arm's length. She talks about her experience as a military police officer, and she it's hard to imagine her supporting the sort of the typical sort of,
0: Abolish ICE
3: or anything like that. She says she wants to reinforce ICE, rein in ICE and, bring accountability, but also ultimately preserve the institution.
0: And some of the things that Lawler said in the clip raise questions for me. I don't know if you can fact check it, but my understanding of most sanctuary laws is that if the crime is serious enough, that the sanctuary laws do not apply. I remember talking about this with Mayor de Blasio on the air when he was in office and was enacting a sanctuary city policy in New York City. There were a fairly large number of serious crimes that were exempted from sanctuary protection. So when Lawler says murderers, rapists, drug dealers, gun traffickers, gangbangers, when people accused of those things or convicted of those things when they are accused or convicted of those things, does the new Hochul law block law enforcement from referring them to ICE if their immigration status is not legal?
3: So the Hochul's new law has a sort of blanket ban, as I understand it. No coordination whatsoever, period, full stop. What I heard in your question, though, is, if people are convicted, then yes, they, that means that they're, in front of a judge, and a judge is assigning a punishment. I think what Lawler is referring to is, for example, there was a person in Newcastle last weekend who committed a crime. He's an undocumented immigrant, committed a crime and was released and then committed another crime about 3 hours later. That's what he's talking about at his press conference today. And I think these are the sort of things that slip through the cracks that Lawler would like the local agencies to coordinate with ICE on.
0: So when, to be clear, when you say somebody who's convicted is somebody who's convicted of a crime, then
3: presumably they're in a courtroom already and, you know, they're going to face sentencing. Waller is upset about people who receive slaps on the wrist and are, you know, released back out after sort of low-level crimes.
0: Right. But I presume in the Newcastle case you were just referring to, the person wasn't released because of a sanctuary city law. The person was released maybe because, you know, that level of crime across the board in New York is considered, you know, low enough that the person can be released while awaiting trial. Am I putting that accurately?
3: Yes, correct. Yeah, that Lawler's upset ultimately that they did not call ICE after the first crime was committed and instead abided by local protocol to release him.
0: All right, we're going to take a break and then continue with Timmy Facciola from the Judge Street Journal as we continue in issue, what are we up to? 11 in 30 issues in 30 days, yesterday, today, and tomorrow, looking at issues in the election, specifically the election campaign between Mike Lawler and Kate Connolly in New York's very contested 17th Congressional District. Listeners, 212-433. WNYC, as we continue to talk today, primarily about how associated Lawler and Connolly each are with the more controversial wings of their party. Each is trying to raise that as an issue about the other. 212-433-9692. Call or text. We continue in a minute.
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7: Mubi, presenting Fatherland. Sandra Hüller and Hans Zischler star in this portrait of the writer Thomas Mann and his daughter Erica. From the director of Ida and Cold War, Fatherland is only in theaters October 23rd.
0: Listeners, last call for tickets if you want to have some fun with me and my team and some other public radio nerds and special guests this Friday night at 6 o'clock in WNYC's Theater The Green Space. We'll have a Brian Lehrer Show news and trivia quiz. Today is the deadline for getting tickets for that if you're interested. 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

0: Brian Lehrer on WNYC as we continue in issue 11 in our 30 issues in 30 days election series. Monday, Tuesday, Wednesday this week, looking at issues in the Lawler-Conley race north of the city. Maybe the most toss-up district, according to some analysts, in the entire country, so closely watched with control of Congress at stake. Today, it's Lawler's and Kate Conley's relationships to what they're each referring to regarding the other as the Donald Trump wing of the Republican Party and the Zoran Mamdani wing of the Democratic Party. We'll get to Conley and Mamdani, but staying with Lawler for a minute with our guest Timmy Facciola from the Judge Street Journal, we've established that Lawler isn't totally on board with every aspect of Trump's immigration policy specifically, but on the things he is on board with, I think it's fair to say he's not being loud and proud about it. Iran, tariffs, many other things. He's leading with the things he disagrees on and not the things he agrees on. Why?
1: Probably because he has to win a lot of Democratic voters, or not a lot, but enough Democratic voters to stay in office in November. And so this is a district where Democratic voters are outnumber Republicans, actually, though you wouldn't know it by the turnout the last couple of cycles. And so Lawler has to maintain this image as the sort of moderate, you know, guy who really is just going to keep your taxes down and put a sort of fiscally responsible, you know, watchdog on the excesses of the Democratic Party. Or this is how he used to present himself when Joe Biden was in office last cycle. It's a little bit more difficult now with Trump in office. It's the first time he's ever had to run for a race for Congress with Trump in office. And so his strategy seems to be to sort of keep the ugly stuff at arm's length.
0: Is he in support of the Iran war policy? Is he in support of the tariffs?
1: Yeah, firmly supports both of them. The Iran war is interesting because the majority of the district does not approve. I think it was like 52% was the number. But there's also – there's a, you know, a very – you know, Israel has a lot of support among a lot of voters in New York 17. And, you know, if they're – ever were a district where voters might understand the, you know, the, might be sympathetic to the defense threat of Iran acquiring a nuclear weapon, which Conley herself said, you know, that cannot be allowed to happen. She said this last summer. She's since, you know, become more critical of Trump's posture towards Iran. But Lawler has tried to remind, especially Jewish voters, about what Iran has done in the past, what it said about Israel, and said that this is sort

0: Oh, I'm so happy to be talking with you about this subject. My question is about Medicare. So I'm really interested in how Lawler stands on this issue. My next door neighbor, her mother's 104 years old, and she's been advocating nonstop against Lawler's practices about cuts to Medicare. And I just got a flyer in the mail because I'm in District 17 that says Lawler mentioned he saved Affordable Care Act subsidies, he fought to protect Medicare, et cetera. And I want to know exactly what it is that he's touting that he did. Also, just a quick comment about the consideration that Kate Conley is on the Mamdani wing of the party. My impression of her is that she's very middle of the road. So that's curious. I would have never thought of her as sort of more on the liberal side, but also I love Mamdani. So there you have it.
1: Right. And we'll get to Conley and what Lawler is saying about Conley and Mamdani. It's not so much that he says she's in the Mamdani wing of the party. It's more that he's trying to get her to explicitly denounce him. But Judy, and one clarifying question is, are you talking about Medicare or Medicaid?
0: Medicare.
1: So, Timmy, you hear Judy's question. Is Medicare and potential cuts to Medicare an issue in this race?
2: I haven't heard it raised as much as Medicaid, but I believe what Judy was referencing there was Lawler voted at the last minute to restore some Affordable Care Act subsidies earlier this year. He was a bit of a holdout, and that has been, Democrats have said that last minute decision to support that program was sort of too little, too late, or not. He didn't say it with his chest. Whereas Lawler has said, I points to it as an instance of him siding with Hakeem Jeffries to restore some subsidies.
1: Okay. Judy, thank you for your call. Call us again. By the way, it looks like our text feed isn't working right now. So if you want to get in with a comment or a question on this, call us 212-433 WNYC. 212-433-9692. Now, Trump actually came to the district back in May to campaign with Lawler. Honestly, I think it got less press than the fact that Jackson Dart from the Giants introduced Trump when he was there to campaign with Lawler. But how did that go over, since it looks like, one of the big talking points of Lawler for this campaign is that he's not as aligned with Donald Trump as he's accused of being.
2: Yeah, it was the Friday of Memorial Day weekend, so it's sort of a tough news day. And by the time people got back, everyone had sort of moved on. From what I understand, this was more Donald Trump's decision, saying he wanted to come there, than necessarily an invitation. The sources may disagree with that, but Lawler tried to seem to roll with the punches there. Everything he talked about on stage was sort of defensive against a potential attack from Democrats. So he bragged about forcing the Republicans in Congress to add the SALT deduction to the One Big Beautiful Bill. He did an impression of Trump calling him a pain in the butt. He brought the Gorman family on stage and talked about their daughter. And then he also announced that Trump was going to award a posthumous Medal of Freedom to one of probably the most famous 9/11 hero of Rockland County, Wells Crowther, the man in the red bandana who grew up in Lawler's district. And so Lawler seemed aware then that, this could have been a liability, Trump coming to speak in the district, in a swing district, in a re-election year. And so he did sort of everything he can to keep the programming as kind of bipartisan and broadly appealing as possible.
1: By the way, now that Jackson Dart is injured and out for the season, has he shown up at any more Lawler rallies?
2: I haven't seen him at any more Lawler rallies, but we'll see in this last month, maybe.
1: Here's Andrew and Ossining with, I think that kind of the standard Democratic critique of how to look at Lawler in spite of the times he has differed from the Trump administration's positions. Andrew, you're on WNYC. Hello.
3: Thank you for taking my call. This is in reference to the last caller's comment about Medicare, but also about things like the TPS status for Haitian immigrants. In many instances, Mike Lawler is a very crafty politician. His background is in public relations. So he'll vote on things or propose bipartisan bills that he knows have no chance of passing. So

0: many instances, his votes are performative. He's trying to just, assuage and sort of give himself bona fides of being bipartisan when he's really not.
1: Andrew, thank you. How would you say, how spot on would you say that critique is? Performative in the context of, yeah, he'll vote with Democrats on some things that aren't going to pass anyway in the Democratic, the way the Democrats want. And so he gets to tout bipartisanship without really changing anything.
2: Yeah, I'll decline on a judgment here, but I think that is ultimately an accurate description of sort of how Lawler thinks about co-sponsoring bills. He cites things that he has, passed through, but then also he does like to co-sponsor bills that allow him to point to them as examples of him doing things that Democrats like and sort of distancing himself from Republicans. It has sort of worked. During the debate last week, there were a few times where Connolly found herself saying she was for X, and then Lawler said, well, good, I co-sponsored legislation. Now, as the caller just pointed out, that legislation probably doesn't have too good a chance of getting through, something like the Dignity Act, which has Lawler's more moderate immigration stances, doesn't probably stand a great shot with this Republican administration. But still, it does allow Lawler to say, no, I'm for this other thing, not this MAGA thing that you're accusing me of.
1: Now let's talk about the Conley-Mamdani dynamic. Kate Conley won as a more centrist candidate. She's ex-military. She's fiscally pretty middle of the road, supports arming Israel even while criticizing its government. She defeated at least two candidates who were running to the left of her in the primary. But Lawler tried to make her take a stance on Mayor Mamdani, even though, I'll say again, there would be basically no overlap between them in a practical governance sense, because he runs New York City. The district is not in New York City. She would be part of Congress, which is the federal government, obviously. But Lawler was trying to get her to stake out her relationship to the left. Here's a minute of how that exchange went.
3: Some of my colleagues, especially on the Democratic side of the aisle, have wavered in their support because of the radical anti-Semitic base of support within their party that has risen, people like Zohran Mamdani, who my opponent says she respects. I don't. I don't respect his position on Israel. I don't respect where the Democratic Party is going when it comes to supporting our greatest ally in the region.
4: Go ahead, a quick rebuttal, Kate Conley, 15 seconds.
5: I am absolutely disgusted by the rising anti-Semitism that is happening within both political parties on both sides of the aisle, and it has no place here in America. It is fundamentally un-American. And that's why I would also support the Jewish American Security Act, because we do have a responsibility to ensure the safety and security of all our communities, including our Jewish community.
4: Well, I need to wrap you both there, because you're going to have an opportunity.
3: I just want to say, I'm glad that you support my legislation, the Jewish American Security Act, but do you denounce Zohran Mamdani and his radical anti-Semitism?
5: I denounce anti-Semitism regardless.
3: Do you denounce Zohran Mamdani?
5: I denounce anti-Semitism from anyone.
3: Do you denounce Zohran Mamdani? I've denounced Tucker Carlson. I've denounced Candace Owens.
5: This is a
3: cute. Do you denounce Zohran Mamdani?
5: I have firm disagreements with members of the DSA within the Democratic Party. We have any form of hate has no place, period, full stop.
1: All right, so that excerpt from their News 12 debate last week, journalist Timmy Facciola from the Judge Street Journal covering that race is still with us. So she has firm disagreements with the DSA. She denounces anti-Semitism, but she stopped short of denouncing Mayor Mamdani by name, even when Lawler named people on the right who he denounced by name, Tucker Carlson, Candace Owens. What's her approach to this?
2: She seems determined to just not take the bait. She's running her own race as an independent and trying to keep her appeal as broad as possible. Yes, targeting Republicans and independents who might defect from their support from Lawler, but she's also got to, keep the base energized. And, while that's not anywhere close to a majority, there are voters who in the district who do like Zohran Mamdani, who do like the broader Democratic Party, who don't need a centrist to convince them to vote Democrat. And so she's trying to sort of keep everybody on the same, on the same team, and keeping, the DSA and any attacks that Lawler could make at arm's length while not coming down too hard against him for fear of, alienating more progressive voters.
1: Right. But neither did she support him or refute the charge that Lawler made in that clip, which is that Mamdani is radically anti-Semitic or a radical anti-Semite. She could have said, I don't agree with everything Mamdani stands for with respect to Israel policy, but I don't consider him an anti-Semite. But she didn't go there. She didn't associate herself. I mean, she didn't explicitly denounce him, but she also didn't defend him from that charge.
2: Yeah, that's right. And that sort of mimics what I'm seeing in New York 17 this cycle. While not everybody on the Democratic side thinks of Zohra Mamdani as an anti-Semite, it seems that a lot of people are open to the possibility that some of their neighbors may hold that belief. And so there is an anxiety of alienating those voters if Kate comes too close to Zohran or, you know, the left. One of Conley's top surrogates after Abdul El Sayed won in Michigan said that she would rather MAGA than DSA. There's an intense anxiety among a lot of voters, particularly in Westchester and Rockland, who are worried that the Democratic Party's recent pivot toward pivot against Israel is a concerning thing that they don't like because of their support for Israel. And Conley has to sort of juggle those, you know, all these different factions. And nobody really has tried to defend Mamdani in this race, even going back to the primary, with the exception of the one progressive candidate, Effie Phillips Staley. Everyone else just kind of would prefer he didn't exist.
1: And there is a significant number of Hasidic and other Orthodox Jewish communities, especially in Rockland County, that make up a strong voting contingent. Lawler won them pretty handily in the last election, 2024. Is Conley even bothering to try and court the religious Jewish community vote, or are they basically considered already out of play for her?
2: I do think that there have been some efforts to court Orthodox voters. You're seeing this cycle, which I didn't really see much last cycle, some anonymous Twitter accounts made by it seems like people living in places like Muncie and New City, these heavily Orthodox communities, and they're criticizing Mike Lawler and the Republican ticket for sort of niche hyper-local ways that it's unclear if they're going to prove politically consequential, but it does reflect at least a small variety of opinions on Lawler within the community. But if you ask Lawler, he's feeling very good about the block vote come November.
1: On Conley and Mamdani, Maureen in Yorktown Heights. You're on WNYC. Hi, Maureen.
6: Hi, Brian. Thanks for taking the call. Love your show. Listen all the time. Just a couple of things. I just don't see how it's Kate's job to denounce Mamdani, and I don't understand why Lawler keeps pushing that issue. Mamdani was elected based on campaign promises that he made to improve the life of New Yorkers, such as lowering grocery prices and expanding access to universal pre-care. As far as I can see, he's doing what he set out to do, improving life for New Yorkers. So I don't see why Lawler would push anybody to denounce that. How is that a bad thing? And last time I looked, Tucker Carlson and Candace Owens have not been elected to anything. They're inconsequential in terms of elected officials. So denouncing them really means nothing in my mind.
1: Maureen, thank you very much. What about, to one of her points, Mamdani's popularity? He is polling pretty well in, you know, this first year as mayor within New York City. And I think he's polling pretty well statewide, isn't he?
2: Yes. Yeah, he is. He's by a lot of metrics more popular than Governor Hochul. This weird thing is happening this cycle where, you know, the 17 is just 45 minutes away from one of the most popular Democrats in the country. But it's such a swingy district, or at least the candidate, you know, believes it is, that she doesn't feel like she can even acknowledge him. And it's gotten to a point where it's like, yeah, she's not running in New York City. She's running in New York 17. But then, you know, Pete Buttigieg is coming and Mark Kelly is coming. And, you know, there are outside people from other states coming that sort of undercuts the, well, we're not in New York City, you know, argument. Another thing that's interesting, though, that listener just brought up is, you know, Mamdani has done things that are popular among a broader set of Democratic, and not even just Democratic, but just sort of, you know, any kind of voter, things like the child care, things like, you know, working with the governor to possibly improve bus speeds or opening the city grocery stores. There are, you know, things that the DSA supports, NYC DSA, not the national, that, you know, Conley in theory could get on board with, but, you know, ideologically she's opposed to the DSA, you know, during the campaign. So it's sort of a we'll get a better sense of like what she thinks of these, you know, more popular issues, I think, if she's elected.
1: That's where we'll leave it for today with Timmy Facciola, founder of the political news outlet and Substack called the Judge Street Journal. Timmy joins us one more time tomorrow for 30 Issues in 30 Days, Issue 12, AI as an issue in the Lawler-Conley congressional race. Timmy, thanks again for today.
2: Thanks, Brian.
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9: Neon presenting Fjord, the new thriller from director Christian Mungiu about a family engulfed by allegations of abuse after moving to a remote coastal town. Starring Sebastian Stan and Renata Reinsve. In select theaters, October 9th.
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1: 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Call in with your questions about the latest in medicine and medical technology as it might apply to you on Please Advise, our new pop-up advice show airing Mondays through Wednesdays, including today at 1 o'clock here on WNYC.

0: Ryan Lehrer on WNYC. And speaking of health, now we turn to our health and climate segment of the week, which we do every Tuesday. We're on the health side today with a look at the state of disability rights in this country in the age of Donald Trump and RFK Jr. and now Centers for Disease Control Director Erica Schwartz. Late last month, a federal judge in Texas rolled back a decades-old protection for people with disabilities. The ruling orders the Department of Health and Human Services to remove every mention of community integration, and we'll say what that means, from its rules for Section 504, a landmark disability rights law. That's the idea that people with disabilities should get to live in their own communities instead of institutions as much as possible. It's not the only change. The CDC is planning to cut questions about disability from its annual health survey. Also, new Medicaid work requirements kick in this January, and all of this comes as the Trump administration overhauls the country's childhood vaccine recommendations. According to the CDC, more than a quarter of American adults have a disability of one kind or another. That's over 70 million Americans. So these are changes that could matter to a lot of us. Joining us now to share her reporting on these federal rollbacks of disability protections is Rose Broderick, Disability and Healthcare Reporting Fellow at Stat News. Rose, thanks for coming on. Welcome to WNYC.
1: Thanks so much for having me, Brian.
0: First, your title, Disability in Healthcare Reporting Fellow. What does disability in healthcare refer to as a beat?
1: Yeah, that's a great question. I would say that, you know, people with disabilities have a much, much higher rates of chronic diseases, things like diabetes, obesity, can sometimes struggle to bathe, cook, shave, sort of the basic activities of daily living. And so at STAT, we wanted to have a beat that was specifically looking at how people with disabilities fare in healthcare settings, because there are numerous systemic, real difficulties for people with disabilities to get the care that they need just on a daily basis, even from their primary care provider.
0: So in that context, what is Section 504? More people have probably heard of the Americans with Disabilities Act. Mm-hmm. How is Section 504 different?
1: Yeah, so Section 504 of the Rehabilitation Act of 1973, big, long law, but it was basically the ADA before the ADA, and it is the thing that requires there to be like disability protections if you have any sort of, you know, receive any federal funding. And there was a weird lawsuit that started a couple of years ago that has gone through some twists and turns. A couple of states, like 17 states in 2024, sued the Biden administration because they were like, hey, this specific part, this specific clause in that law, we think it's unconstitutional. And it was a clause that included or updated that law to include gender dysphoria as a protected class, disability class. And that issue kind of got pretty moot once the Trump administration came into office. They just basically did away with that specific clause. But the lawsuit continued, and states sort of reformed their thinking. And earlier this year, something odd happened, which is the federal government switched sides and sued, you know, jumped in on the lawsuit and was like, hey, we think that this the thing we're going to target instead now is this community integration protection that you talked about earlier.
0: So that's interesting. You're saying the lawsuit didn't start out being about mm-hmm. community integration in any broad sense. 17 states sued the Biden administration after it and added gender dysphoria as a protected disability, under Section 504. So what's the more expansive ruling about? What does community integration mean under the law in this context?
1: It means that people with disabilities can live in homes and apartments, and like you or I, Brian, I think the thing that is worth keeping in mind here is that like institutions for a long, long time were an awful place for disabled folks. If you had autism or Down syndrome or used a wheelchair, or there would be some of those folks were left in buildings for decades and were literally never allowed to leave. And I would say like the last half century of advocacy from the disability community has been about ensuring that would never happen again. So, and so now you have tons of people living in communities, just like in a regular home. If you walk down the street, you probably wouldn't even notice it. Know that there's like four or five people who have around the clock care from nurses, and they get to participate in the community and walk around on the sidewalk like everyone else. But these actions from the federal government and this lawsuit are sort of a crack in the wall to change those protections.
0: But how has the law assured that community integration? Because you say it makes sure people are allowed to live in the community. Well, with almost whatever disability, you're allowed to live in the community. So does 504 guarantee that the government or somebody else would provide a certain level of support services to help people with certain disabilities be able to not be institutionalized?
1: Yeah. So there's a couple of bedrock laws. You mentioned one, like the ADA. There's also a Supreme Court decision that basically said, hey, whenever possible, we want to prioritize people living in the community. And that has been sort of federal law for a long time. Like, it's not just the disability community saying, hey, we want to live in communities. It's also the federal government saying, yeah, you should live in communities. Here's all these resources and like legal rights to do so. But the thing that's changing most significantly now is that the sort of the enforcement arm of the federal government, the Justice Department, they were like in June, they released a memo and they said, hey, we are no longer going to enforce this, meaning that we no longer are going to push when there's a lawsuit happening and people are like, hey, we deserve more care. We deserve to be in the community. The state is not providing us enough care for X, Y, or Z reason. Go ahead.
0: I'm sorry.
1: Well, you just no longer have that enforcer who's going to do that role.
0: But what is it? Tell us even more. Like, maybe give us an example. If you have a case in mind or an individual in mind, how did federal enforcement of something help a person stay in the community?
1: Yeah, totally. So in Florida, there's been an ongoing case for a while where some children with some really complex medical situations weren't able to get the care that they needed from the state. There was just like nursing. There's not enough nursing home that was being brought in there, even though it's sort of like required by sort of the Medicaid that they are operate under. And in 2023, a federal judge found that the state was like violating what's called these Olmstead protections, and so they improved access to that nursing care. They included the oversight of it. They just ensured that there were a lot more protections in place, that so the kids got the care that they needed. But what happened just the last few weeks is the Justice Department notified Florida that they actually wanted to reverse that decision, which is a couple years old at this point. So it's a little bit unclear why they have made these decisions. There's some interesting theories as to why, and I can talk about a little bit more about that. But these are kids who need need care, you know, on a daily basis, on an hourly basis, and they sued to get that type of care covered from the federal government, and they won. And then the federal government was like, actually, no, we're going to reverse that decision.
0: And the Justice Department literally switched sides in the lawsuit.
1: Yeah.
0: Right? The activist groups who wanted to weaken community integration guarantees were suing the government. The government was resisting the lawsuit. And then under Trump, they switched sides and joined the lawsuit mm-hmm. against themselves.
1: Mm-hmm. Yeah.
0: So is anybody affected yet? Or is this just still in the courts and nothing has changed? You did seem to be indicating just now that something has changed in what the government is actually doing in this mm-hmm. area, yes?
1: Yeah. So I would say that there's a couple of things happening. One, there are – like what's happening in Florida is already happening. You also have a number of folks who, this is slightly different, this is a little bit on the Medicaid side, but you have a lot of people who are disabled or are caregivers who like receive stipends to care for their kids because they can't find a nurse to do so or a caregiver to do so. And states are slowly starting to roll back the budget that, for these caregivers. You know, in Maryland, I've talked to a couple of different caregivers for their kids who have said that they are basically 2-3 weeks away from losing their home and having to put their kid in an institution because they proposed changes to their budget. You know, they might lose their pay by half. And you know, what's happening in Maryland is sort of a precursor to what's going to be happening all over the country next year.
0: So who are these people who want less community integration?
1: The Trump administration has had sort of a through line on this on a number of points. What I know and what we know from reporting and what's available is that Stephen Miller and President Trump have in particular targeted unhoused folks, homeless folks who are around. There's a recent report from NBC looking at how apparently Stephen Miller and Trump were like mad that there were folks living in tents like in and around the White House, and how that sort of galvanized some of these decisions around community integration. And so they put forth executive orders, and this like earlier this year, this summer, the Justice Department memo to make it easier to put people in institutions because I can't speak to their motives, obviously. But
0: right, they could be swept off the streets from homeless encampments, or if they were sleeping there individually and put in institutions. Because the alternative, it seems to me, under Section 504 would be to give them the support services that the law seems to require so that they could live somewhere.
1: Yeah, that would, I mean, that's the law, and it's been the law for a long time.
0: Listeners, is Section 504 a relevant law for you or anyone you know, or the concept of community integration? Call or text with your stories, comments, or questions. Actually, you can't text because our text feed is down right now, but you can call with your stories, comments, or questions for our guest, Rose Broderick, Disability and Healthcare Reporting Fellow at the health news site StatNews, 212-433-WNYC, 212-433-9692. We can get a couple of your stories or questions in here, as this is WNYC, FM, HD, and AM New York, WNJT Trenton, WNJP Sussex, WNJY Netcong, and WNJO Toms River. 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Meanwhile, Rose, I see there's another change in the works that's related, but that has gotten less attention. Last week, you reported that the Centers for Disease Control is redesigning its annual health survey, which has been collecting Americans' health data since 1957. The adult questionnaire would shrink from 482 questions way down to 150, and questions about hearing aids, fatigue, cognition, and mobility supports like wheelchairs and scooters are among the things that they wouldn't ask about anymore.
1: Yeah.
0: Who wants that and why?
1: Well, I asked the CDC about this, and they mostly ignored my questions, but they did say that they were driven to like lower costs of data collection. That was the main thing. It's a little unclear, Brian. This is a survey that's been running for a long time. It interviews about 25,000 Americans every year, and it is a pretty critical resource for researchers and doctors who are trying to make better decisions about all Americans' health.
0: I guess if you're only asking a third as many questions, it will be cheaper to collect that data. But why does it matter if the government stops asking these questions? What do people who don't like the change think is at stake?
1: Yeah, I mean, not to sound like a nerd, but surveys kind of change lives. No, but more seriously, you know, Health Secretary Robert F. Kennedy Jr. has said often that he wants to reduce the burden of chronic disease, right? You know, like diabetes, obesity, heart disease. But to do that, we do need to know when to test and scan for certain ailments. Like, do we test at 30? Do we test at 40, 50? The timing matters because it's like the difference between someone getting on meds that lower their blood pressure in time versus them having a heart attack. And I will say for people with intellectual and developmental disabilities in particular, and, you know, it's not that they struggle to like bathe or shave or cook or whatever, but it's also that they have much higher rates of these diseases, as I mentioned earlier. You know, one researcher I spoke with said that these types of, you know, folks with these types of disabilities are the most likely to die out of anyone with a disability. So I think if we need data on any of anyone, it's probably those folks.
0: Hmm. Is this related at all to their animus against anything that smacks of DEI, or is it separate from that?
1: I think it, you know, obviously everything that's been happening around DEI and the shuttering of so many research opportunities and surveys and, you know, just so many health availabilities to help folks who fit into that category of DEI is a real, real, real issue. I would say that disability fits into that, but not as well. I mean, disability has also been a long time bipartisan issue. You know, for decades, people on the right, people on the left have been saying, hey, we need to help people with disabilities. Like, you know, Ronald Reagan, for instance, in California, when he was governor of California, like passed some of the most like stringent and impressive like disability protection laws when he was out there. So it hasn't been a bipartisan issue, or it has been a bipartisan issue for a long time, but no longer.
0: Yeah, I know they want to stop collecting data on health disparities by race. We had the New York City health commissioner on, I guess last year, talking about Trump administration pressure to stop collecting data on racial disparities with respect to disease and health outcomes. This, I guess, is at least tangential to that. So we're talking primarily about this Section 504 federal law protecting people with disabilities in various ways, especially offering support and enforcement around maximum community integration so people aren't institutionalized unnecessarily. And here is Phil in Brooklyn calling from what he calls the 504 Democratic Club. Phil, you're on WNYC. Hello.
2: Great speaking with you, Brian. Listen to your show all the time. It's really great. 504 was predated 1973, the ADA, which was passed in 1990, and gave broader rights to people with disabilities. I'm not, I would have to look up how it did that. I know that the IDEA Act, which predated Section 504, gave people with disabilities, mainly intellectual disabilities, broader rights in the education area. There was a Supreme Court ruling whose title I can't remember that kind of backed up 504, Section 504, for people with disabilities to live in the community. People with intellectual disabilities were generally farmed into nursing homes, and this Supreme Court ruling, whose title I can't remember, kind of really cleared the way for community integration with home care, which is CDPAP, consumer directed home care. Lots of people were able to live in their homes. It's mainly at this point the nursing home industry that's fighting tooth and nail to keep people in nursing homes and out of the community because they don't want to lose money.
0: And much of the nursing home industry is a for-profit industry, right, Phil?
2: Yes, correct.
0: Really interesting and troubling input. Thank you very much. One more, Claudia in Manhattan. You're on WNYC. Hi, Claudia.
3: Oh, hello. Brian, I think you are a treasure. Thank you for everything you do. But I'm calling about, I just learned about this listening to your program today about the Disability Act and the changes in that. I have a nephew who has cerebral palsy. He's 40 years old. It took me, his father is has dementia, his family is unable to take care of him. And I helped him find housing, and he lives in Virginia. I guess I just have not been paying attention to what's going on, but he's a wonderful young man. I mean, he's 40, but that's still, to me, young. And if he loses his housing, they're going to put him in a home, and he'll die. I think he'll just... because he's in a wheelchair, he has a nice little apartment. He takes care of himself, and he writes, and he writes about music. He's very astute, and I don't even know what
0: is it your sense that there's something in the federal 504 law that winds up providing your nephew with the support to remain at home?
3: Yes. It's the reason he has housing. And he has to have a home. Mm-hmm. He has to have an aide to help him. He is in a wheelchair. It's essential for him to have an aide. Thank God he'd never been in a home. Put in home, we were able to take care of him sufficiently so that he could have a little apartment and an aide. But if this goes through, he'll have nothing.
0: Claudia, thank you for your call, despite how troubling the story is. Can you offer any advice, Rose? I realize you're a journalist. You're not an advice columnist. But let's say Claudia's nephew does lose the funding, I guess, that supports his community integration under this change, if this court ruling is applied in that way. What can people like that do?
1: I would look back to Maryland, where I've been, where I've had some stories up on statnews.com about what's been happening there. And a lot of the caregivers and people who have kids and family members with disabilities have banded together and more or less forced the state to like go back to the federal government and be like, hey, what's your rationale for changing these this payment to us or that is so crucial for allowing us to take care of our kids at home? And I would say talk with people in your community and the other people who are also receiving that type of care. I think that's probably where to look if you're looking for a way to make sure your son gets the help that he needs.
0: One more thing on disability law before you go. I mentioned it in the intro. Congress added work requirements to Medicaid last year. That's gotten a lot of publicity, and they kick in this coming January. Now, people with disabilities are supposed to be exempt. If you're too, if your disability is too severe to be in the workplace, they're not going to kick you off Medicaid. But last month, you reported on a study that found disabled workers are still at greater risk of losing their health insurance once the requirement begins. Why is that?
1: There's a couple reasons, but one of the main reasons is that we don't have a definition of disability in the federal government. We don't have an accepted one. And so what falls under this idea of like medical frailty is the term, really changes from state to state to state. And you've heard reports from people with cancer diagnoses and other pretty remarkably alarming diagnoses who wouldn't technically qualify for, to be exempt from these work requirements. So there's a lot of reasons why people with disabilities are still falling through the cracks with this exemption, but that is one of the biggest one is just the fact that each state is having to decide whether cancer or heart disease or all these different diagnoses actually belong into this protected, exempted class of people.
0: There we have to leave it with Rose Broderick, Disability and Healthcare Reporting Fellow at Stat News. I'm really grateful for your reporting. I'm really glad we did this segment. I think these disability issues have not been in the press and the mainstream news organizations very much at all. So even though you've alarmed some of our callers, like the last one who are hearing this for the first time, I really appreciate that you did this reporting and that you shared it with us.
1: Brian, thanks so much for having me.
0: Brian Lehrer on WNYC. As the show continues, time for the latest news now with Michael Hill. Hi, Michael. What's happening?
4: Brian, good morning. British police have arrested a 22-year-old man in London on suspicion of a terror offense linked to Iran. Counterterrorism policing says the British national was detained in Westminster on suspicion of preparing terrorist acts. This arrest is the seventh in a suspected plot against Royal Air Force Fairford in western England. The base has been used by American bombers to strike Iran. Six other men have been released on bail under investigation. Police found gasoline in three vans linked to the suspects, but they say no explosives. Authorities continue to investigate all possible angles. An 18-month saga over the future of a key federal rental assistance program may be coming to an end. WNYC's David Bram reports on what it means for thousands of New York City households.
5: Nearly 6,300 low-income families depend on what's known as the Emergency Housing Voucher Program to pay their rent. But in March 2025, the Trump administration said the program was running out of cash and had no plan to replace it. That triggered confusion and fear for tenants who can't afford to pay their rent without assistance. Now, the U.S. Department of Housing and Urban Development says it will replace the expiring vouchers after Congress instructed the agency to do so. A City Hall spokesperson says that's welcome news. The city expects to receive new subsidies for every household starting in December.
4: A woman is dead and a baby girl in critical condition after police say the pair fell from a Bronx balcony early this morning. NYPD officials say it happened around 3:30 or so at an apartment building at the corner of Allenville and Allerton Avenues. When police officers arrived, they say in response to a 911 call, they found a 23-year-old woman and a baby outside with injuries consistent with falling. They're working to determine whether the pair fell, jumped, or were pushed. Police have not yet identified the woman or the child. Sloppy defense, including four errors, has put the New York Yankees on the brink of postseason elimination. The Yankees lost 5-2 to the Tampa Bay Rays in Game 2 of their American League Division Series last night. Game 3 is tomorrow, that's Wednesday night, at 8 o'clock in the Bronx. The National Weather Service is warning of a frost advisory from 11 tonight to 9 tomorrow morning in New York's Orange and Putnam counties, as well as in parts of lower Connecticut. The agency says temperatures as low as 32 degrees will result in frost formation, and sensitive outdoor plants may die if they're left uncovered. Multiple subway delays, check before you go. 54 with sunshine now in Soho. Sunny today, a cool 63 for a high. Wind gusts up to 13 miles an hour. Then tomorrow, mostly sunny and 67 with a calm wind. And then on Thursday, mid-70s. And we stay with high temperatures in the 70s all the way through the holiday weekend. Again, 54 and sunny right now in Soho. 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
0: 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It's a one-hour event. where we'll see if you've been paying attention in 2026 and how well you know the New York area. There'll be some New Jersey questions, too. I know I wrote them. 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The very first thing we'll do is see if you can figure out who the first of them is, someone most of you have probably heard of. And yes, there will be prizes at Brian Lehrer Show News and Trivia Quiz Night. 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Today is last call at the end of the day. 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The Brian Lehrer Show News and Trivia Quiz live in the green space. 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It's the Brian Lehrer Show on WNYC. Good morning again, everyone. With us now, the influential socialist writer, editor, publisher, and DSA member, Bhaskar Sankara, who now runs two leading magazines, an academic journal, and we could say has two new books. He is president of The Nation magazine, founder and editor of Jacobin, and publisher of Catalyst, a journal of theory and strategy. There's a reissue with new material of his 2019 book, The Socialist Manifesto, The Case for Radical Politics in an Era of Extreme Inequality. And he is co-author of a new one called The Blueprint, How Socialism Can Work in the Real World. The first book is largely a deep dive into the successes, but ultimately false starts, as he describes them, of 20th century socialism. The second, well, maybe we should call it a kind of Project 2029. Bhaskar, congratulations on the books and welcome to WNYC.
10: Thanks for having me. I think of it more like a Project 2049, but in that direction.
0: Long-term planning. Let's start with the Socialist Manifesto, though, which I'm sure was a purposeful reference to Karl Marx's Communist Manifesto. Why did you use that frame for your title?
10: You know, I had an answer that I gave to people when they asked me that question in 2019, but because I have so much respect for your program, I'm going to give you the true answer, which is it was, I think, dreamed up by a publisher and a marketing team. I originally wanted to title my book Socialism in Our Time, but like a good publisher with a good marketing sense, I knew that they were right and I was wrong. But ultimately, I think the book engages really critically with a lot of the history of socialism in the 20th century, engages with a lot of kind of the past, present, and future of the movement. There's a little bit of the book, maybe a chapter that you could call like a rousing manifesto. But rereading this book while putting together the new edition of it, I was surprised about how sort of maudlin and depressive so much of the prose is. You know, I think in an introspective, interesting way, considering that I wrote it when I was in my 20s, I think I was channeling my inner Irving Howe.
0: Huh. Well, I guess regarding the title, there's a sidebar article to be written someday on marketing socialism. But, you know, Donald Trump and others like to conflate socialism and communism as much as they can in the public mind with the rise of popular DSA candidates. I don't have to tell you that. Where would you start to describe the biggest differences between Marx's Communist Manifesto and your socialist one, to the degree that it is a manifesto, or just the difference between communism as Trump hopes people hear it and socialism as you mean it?
10: Yeah, I think that it's worth acknowledging that there's a common ancestor that all these different forms of socialism have. And that ancestor is the movements of the Second International, this big grouping of parties and associations that formed the workers' movement of the late 19th century. And these movements tried to put into practice the vision of Marx, a vision of a society run and controlled by workers. After World War I, though, this movement split into a more revolutionary wing, the communist wing, and a more reformist wing, the social democratic wing. And through a million different permutations, the wing that I'm a part of, the democratic socialist wing, kind of took articulation in that we seek to use democratic means to do more than just introduce doses of socialism within capitalism, like social democracy does. We still aspire, like the communists do, for a socialism after capitalism, but we're deeply committed to both democratic means, but also a sort of reconciliation of, you could say, liberalism and socialism. And by liberalism, I mean that we believe that there's certain spheres that the state should simply stay out of. We believe there's certain unalienable rights, and that we ultimately need to reconcile our demands for equality with the demands of individuals for autonomy. So I think to some degree, even though I'm sure a lot of democratic socialists would disagree, that to be a democratic socialist is ultimately to reconcile the best of liberalism with the best of a more revolutionary socialist tradition. Hmm.
0: And I think you've called it Bill of Rights socialism, right?
10: Yes.
0: But what people who fear socialism fear to some degree is that in the Soviet model, as it was applied, socialism was not compatible with democracy. That was true in Cuba and some other Latin American socialist countries too. I think you'd say for people who didn't grow up during the Cold War, it's obviously not as salient as it is today, looking at the popularity of the word socialism or you know, the lack of fear associated with it among younger people. But still, that history is the source of a lot of fear and ongoing fear-mongering about socialism today. But why do you think that happened, that it wound up leading or being coupled with authoritarian regimes? Because the critics will say, well, it may not start out that way, but if you're going to enforce all of these redistributionist things, then the government's going to have to take away your rights.
10: Yeah, I think ultimately, if you look at the Soviet example, if you look at the Chinese example, these are countries coming out of very, very deep reactionary authoritarian regimes. They didn't have the same tradition of a democratic civil society. They didn't have the same tradition of democratic politics. They had the seizure of power through armed conflict and through sort of mass mobilizations and armed conflicts. And they were immediately thrust into a condition of scarcity that led them to take what the best of them thought were temporary measures. But ultimately, these governments ended up making a virtue out of necessity and propelling forward into, you know, deeply, deeply destructive forms of authoritarianism. And ultimately, democratic socialists were among their victims. You know, I'm from a tradition of American Menshevism that I imagine would have been on the side of the you know, Martov and the Mensheviks in Russia and, you know, other progressive, you know, forces in China. So, you know, but I understand the concern, but the counter that I would give to people is that there was another party, the Swedish Socialist Workers' Party. We call them the Swedish Social Democrats in English, but the direct translation of their name is the Swedish Workers' Party. They emerged out of the same grouping of Second International parties in the late 19th century. They organized in a very, you know, violent and authoritarian country, not what we think of Sweden today, but what it was before. And they actually had to fight for workers not to just get the right to have a union like we fought for in the late 19th and early 20th century, but they had to fight for even basic universal suffrage. Of course, you know, we had to fight for suffrage for women, for Black Americans and others, but they had to fight for even universal male suffrage. And this party, from this background of militant organizing and struggle from below, ended up winning elections and taking power in the 1930s. And they ruled almost uninterrupted for over 50 years until 1976. And then they lost an election in 1976. And guess what? They left power peacefully. And they won another election again in the 1980s. And they took and transformed a country that was known as being highly unequal, highly violent, highly unstable, and turned it into the country that produced all sorts of, you know, social democratic marvels in terms of its massive welfare state, produced great cultural products like ABBA, you know, if you're into that. And that was another soul of socialism that emerged out of the same movement. So when I think about what went wrong in the Soviet example, I think that it's hard to blame today's democratic socialists, because we do share the same common ancestor, the same grouping of parties in the late 19th century, but we've long diverged from that you know, tradition, and we were in very, very different circumstances to begin with.
0: I'm glad you brought up Sweden, because I was very interested in your characterization of Sweden as maybe the most livable country in human history. But even about there, you say now they're just a fading bulwark against the far right, with little more than a quarter of the electorate behind it. So what do you think happened if they were so successful at making it maybe the most livable country in human history?
10: Well, I think it's worth noting that despite the erosion of the welfare state, so many of these social democratic or even progressive achievements have been enshrined, even in the U.S., where we never had a full-blown social democratic government or really a mass movement that was able to take power. When you think about something like Social Security, the amount of state support that's still offered, I think it's something that shocks even many socialists that like to think of the U.S. as spending the vast majority of its federal budget on the military, when in fact we spend, you know, half of our federal budget on Social Security, Medicaid, Medicare, and other programs like that. So the rollback hasn't been absolute in our humanizing of capitalism. But what happened in Sweden was ultimately the economic climate change in the 70s and 80s, and it became harder to sustain and expand the welfare state at a structural level. It was the welfare state at some point makes so many inroads in the profits of capitalists that a lot of these capitalists say, you know what, we're just not going to bother investing. If our workers are demanding more and more power on the shop floor, if we feel like we're not getting enough profit, and that in turn makes the social democratic government itself turn around and say, okay, we need to restore the conditions for profitability of these firms, which is all well and good. Obviously, in a capitalist economy, you're dependent on successful firms creating employment. But this sort of turn ends up undermining your own political base. And

0: towards reform and other parties of the right. So I think this is a common story, and this is why ultimately I remain a democratic socialist that aspires to a model of socialism that goes beyond capitalism, beyond social democracy, because I think it was perfectly rational to make those retreats and to do these things that angered so much of your base. Mm-hmm. And this is sort of the bind, the dilemma of social democracy that I don't think we should moralize, but I think we should understand.
1: Fascinating. Listeners, we can take your questions for Bhaskar Sunkara in connection with the reissue of his 2019 book, The Socialist Manifesto, The Case for Radical Politics in an Era of Extreme Inequality, or his new one, The Blueprint, How Socialism Can Work in the Real World, or in connection with his leadership at Jacobin, The Nation, and the journal Catalyst. 212-433 WNYC, our text feed isn't working today, so if you want to talk to Bhaskar Sunkara, call us, 212-433-WNYC, 212-433-9692. Let's move from talking mostly about your book, The Socialist Manifesto, to moving to talking mostly about the blueprint, how socialism can work in the real world. You know, on the Wikipedia page about you, there's a line that condenses some of your economic views like this. He believes that workers should control firms and private property, compete in markets, which he says are not inherently capitalist, and receive financing from public banks. All accurate, a mini summary worth expanding on, because people might be interested in hearing, wait, you believe in private property or markets are not inherently capitalist? But I did get that from Wikipedia. So is it true?
0: That Wikipedia entry is absolutely accurate. And this tells you something, I think, about the strengths of Wikipedia and, you know, a common volunteer endeavor. But ultimately, when I think about how the goals of socialism, the first half of the goals that I have is simply, as an egalitarian, I believe that the necessities of a good life, you know, are access to housing, education, healthcare, all that should be guaranteed just by virtue of being born. So then you could stop there and say, okay, isn't this just an extreme version of welfare state capitalism? And I would say, yes, it has a lot of, you know, similarities, my vision of the sort of guarantees that we should have in society. But I go further than that and say that in the workplace itself, people deserve not just the power of exit, the ability to say, hey, I don't like my boss, I don't like my job, I'm going to go try to find another job. They deserve voice in the workplace itself. They deserve to make decisions in their workplaces, to be equity sort of partners in their workplaces and get a share of profits and contribute in all sorts of ways. And obviously, you know, we need a division of labor in a complex society, but I think there's plenty of models of worker cooperatives that we could take and examine and say, these worker cooperatives, these labor managed firms are in most instances just as productive as capitalist firms. And they lead to higher levels of people satisfaction with their jobs. They, I think, could be the basis of a different sort of society. I think getting into sort of other problems of how to coordinate an economy based largely on worker cooperatives gets to the point of public banking and the need for finance to support these cooperatives and rewards for entrepreneurial risk. But when I think about the sort of society which I'm proposing, a society without capitalists, with workers controlling their own production, a society where the basics of a good life is guaranteed to all, to me, that's good enough as, at the very least, a first step to socialism. In my view, that's mm-hmm. pretty close to a final view of a socialist society. And that does involve using the market as a coordinating mechanism, that does involve markets in a way that used to make socialists uncomfortable, especially the previous generation of socialists. But I would say to anyone who has those sort of qualms about the use of markets, our main problem with markets

0: that one, the distribution of income in today's society is so uneven that if you're voting with your dollars, market preferences tend to tilt towards people who have money to spend on luxury goods and things like that. In a more egalitarian society, there'd be a more equal distribution of income, so that problem would be resolved. And secondly, the problem with markets that a lot of people have is that the cost of competition is almost always, in a totally unfettered laissez-faire society, success or destitution, you know, for workers. I imagine a society in which there's a soft cushion of a welfare state, in which there's certain guarantees that makes the stakes of competition different while still incentivizing producers to create goods and services that people want and still allows consumers to indicate their desires by their preferences in a market economy.
1: So one follow-up before we go to calls. And Paris and Brooklyn, I see you. You will be first. If you're talking about worker ownership to any degree, what does worker ownership mean? Because if a business is still in the private sector, not owned by the government, don't people have to invest or borrow money to launch it, and that would make them capitalists?
0: Yeah, so ultimately, actually, the model and the blueprint is for worker control, not worker ownership. There's a few different reasons from it, but some of them are just practical rather than ideological. So the practical objection is, let's say me and you are both working 40 hours, but you're working at a daycare clinic and I'm working in, you know, energy production in some way. Mm-hmm. Chances are my business is 10, 20, 30, 1,000 times more capital intensive than your businesses. So it would still have a huge amount of disparities, and there would be a huge distortion in an economy built entirely on worker ownership towards people flocking to more capital intensive sectors rather than the just as necessary labor intensive sectors. And also you put your finger on precisely a problem with cooperatives under capitalism, which is, you know, people have two precious things, right? They have their wealth, their income, the savings that they acquired over the course of a lifetime. Ordinary workers have that, and they have their time and their future ability to earn. And I'm merely talking about them as economic, you know, actors. Now, a worker cooperative makes people under capitalism invest both their money and kind of put forward that entrepreneurial risk and also their time. It puts all their eggs in one basket. By having workers merely sort of rent the means of production, to use a very old language of the left, from a system of public banks, so from society as a whole and public banks as the custodians of social wealth, we kind of eliminate that problem and we allow this banking sector to approve proposals, to let loose funding, and they'd be making these decisions on terms not so dissimilar than terms today. They would be making investments given a particular risk profile, not much unlike an LLC applying for a business line of credit or for a loan for a capital investment today.
1: Paris in Brooklyn, you're on WNYC with Bhaskar Sankara, author of The Socialist Manifesto and The Blueprint, How Socialism Can Work in the Real World. Hi, Paris.
2: Thanks for having me. I just think it's important especially for white people, white Americans, to understand a lot of the kind of propaganda against socialism historically has fallen along the lines of race and kind of scaring white people into the idea that if we share abundance with people of other races, that they'll lose out. So if you look at like the history of welfare in this country, you'll see that most white Americans supported it until statistically it started going to people of color and immigrants. And then all of a sudden people said they rather not get welfare themselves if it's going to people of color. Similarly, in Sweden and the Nordic countries, socialism was much more popular until immigration started there being more popular there. And then all of a sudden, white people there became much more conservative because they didn't want their their resources going to people of color and immigrants. So I just,
1: what you raise is so important, and you deal with this in the book, the issue of race in the context of your writing about socialism historically and today, right?
0: So I agree with one half of the caller's astute comments about the way in which race has been used to divide workers in the U.S. and the way in which the history of the U.S. and the exploitation of Black Americans under slavery and in the labor market after the fact in particular is, you can't understand the development of the United States without it, and you can't formulate a strategy and a tactic for sort of broad class-based demands without understanding this history. And of course, this sort of racialization has undermined the welfare state, which has further been undermined by the fact that the welfare state in the U.S. is generally means tested as opposed to universal, so weakening the constituency for it. I do think we could sometimes, I'm not saying the caller does it in relation to the U.S., but we could sometimes go too far and just reduce everything to race and racism being such an overriding factor in the U.S. that it prevents us from actually building universal programs. And I do think that the history of what welfare state advances we have in this country and also now new popular demands for things like Medicare for All show that change is possible in the U.S. I think the account, though, of Sweden and the Nordic countries more broadly is actually wrong, respectfully. I think it is a case of correlation not being causation. And I'll just give a very quick account of this, which is just the welfare state is put under pressure in a place like Sweden in the 1980s and 90s because of these wider economic factors. And also at this time, you're beginning to see demographic change. And by that, I simply mean a lot of the working age population is getting older, getting closer to retirement at a time when the welfare state is already under stress. So the welfare state and the Swedish system is under stress and getting less popular. Then to save the system and to improve the dependency ratio, the ratio of working age people to people in retirement, the governments there, meet labor needs by encouraging more immigration. And for what it's worth, I'm, very far left on a lot of issues, but including immigration. I'm for more liberalized immigration policies. But I think that a lot of the undermining of social democracy in these countries and a lot of the reduction in its popularity had less to do with the mass immigration factor, and that was more a response to the background conditions that were already causing that erosion of support.
1: Bob in Rego Park, you're on WNYC. Hi, Bob.
3: Hey, Brian, thank you very much for taking my call. I want to ask the gentleman a question. The National Basketball Association takes in $15 billion. The players get 50% of that revenue, $7.5 billion, only because the players say to their owners, we're not playing. So does this gentleman feel like the workers of America should not go to work until they get 50% of the revenue that comes into their companies? Because it works for the NBA. In that situation, the NBA is extreme socialism.
1: That's an interesting example, and I didn't know about that, but maybe it's true that collective bargaining agreement with the players is that they get 50%. I don't know if it's of the revenue, as Bob said, or of the profits, or how that's structured. I don't know if you're familiar with that, but maybe that's also different from most businesses because it's very hard for an NBA franchise to lose money. So I don't think there's a lot of risk there, but I don't know. What about his example as a model of any kind of guaranteed revenue sharing in corporations in America?
0: Well, for one, I think his numbers are basically right. I might be wrong. I might be slandering former Player Association President Chris Paul by saying that I think it might not be 49% in favor of the players and 51% to the owners. Obviously, though, the owners retain the equity of these rapidly appreciating assets that are often taxpayer, you know, funded or subsidized. The analogy doesn't quite hold, though I definitely appreciate the sentiment and what it's getting at. The analogy is a little bit different in part because you can kind of imagine both parties being the athletes being both workers and also members of almost like a cartel in this case. You know, there's a certain number of seats. They're more like petty proprietors in a way. They have a lot of flexibility and an ability to exit. The owners too are operating in a closed market. You know, there's only so many NBA teams. They're kind of artificially limiting supply. So the analogy is a little bit of a stretch. What I would say is most workers are in such a weak position in their workplaces that even that notional power of exit that we enjoy in capitalism and we didn't enjoy in, let's say, if you're a serf under feudalism, it isn't something that a lot of people can just actualize willy-nilly unless it's an extreme situation. So if you want to quit your job tomorrow because it's a bad situation for you, you have to consider not only your loss of income, but also your loss of, let's say, benefits, which workers in other countries don't have to consider. And it actually makes that power of exit hard to exercise. Along those same lines, it also makes collective action even harder to exercise for workers. Mm. And I consider this sort of the great asymmetrical dependency. You know, capitalists need workers, but workers more often than not need their individual employer more than their employer needs their individual labor. And that's my great case for trade union organization, but also for the growth of socialist political organizations, because we need to sort of overcome this asymmetrical dependency by increasing the power of ordinary working people, because we don't have the same power that LeBron James has in his workplace.
1: And there we leave it with writer, editor, publisher, and DSA member Bhaskar Sankara, who now runs two leading magazines, an academic journal, and has two new books. He is president of The Nation magazine, founder and editor of Jacobin, and publisher of Catalyst, a journal of theory and strategy. There's a reissue with new material of his 2019 book, The Socialist Manifesto, and he is co-author of a new one called The Blueprint, How Socialism Can Work in the Real World. Thank you for sharing so much of this with us. Let's talk again.
0: Pleasure. Thank you.
1: Brian Lehrer on WNYC. Coming up next, we're going to end in our last few minutes by talking about hanging on to your old tech. Stay with us.
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1: And coming up at noon on All of It, Allison speaks with Pulitzer Prize-winning author Barbara Kingsolver about her new novel, Partita. 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

0: Ryan Lehrer on WNYC, and we'll end the show today with a conversation about old tech and why some of us hang on to it, defying planned obsolescence and the tech company's encouragement to upgrade all the time. Early adopters, this one's not for you. Alexandra Tremaine Pengelly, an assistant editor at The Atlantic, writes about this in a new article titled The Upgrade Holdouts, and she joins us now. Hi, Alexandra. Welcome to WNYC.
1: Hi there. Thank you so much for having me.
0: And listeners, come on in on the phones if you want. What's the oldest tech you're using and why? The cost of upgrading is a factor, we know, but there are other reasons we can get into, like nostalgia, resisting the escalating commitment to technology developments, having to learn new ways to use your equipment, or do you save money by buying old tech to start with? You can do that for sure on many sites. What's your reason for hanging on to or even seeking out old technology? 212-433-WNYC. Our text feed technology is not working, so you can only take phone calls, 212-433-9692. So, Alexandra, I see when you talk to people about their preference for older tech, some of it was due to exhaustion with constant upgrading or resisting corporations. Some of it was attachment to the quirks and features that they would lose with an upgrade. What stood out to you?
1: Yeah, what I found is there's really a wide range of reasons for why somebody might do this. A lot of the people I spoke to are a little bit older and maybe just aren't interested in having to relearn how to use a new device or a new operating system. You know, they're content with what they already know. Others really like the simplicity of older technology. Some are more inspired by sort of anti-consumerist sentiments and really this urge to like retain a sense of autonomy. But then there's also people that really aren't doing this for any sort of grand principle, but have just held onto their devices for the practical reasons of it still works and they don't want to spend money on a new one. I would say kind of like the overriding sentiment that everybody expressed was that they're not, you know, anti-technology, they're not Luddites. They have and enjoy electronics, but they just want to be able to use them in their own way and not feel like new ones are being forced upon them.
0: Right. So this is about tech devices, we should say, right, with operating systems that are constantly being upgraded or updated. So it's not just the mechanical parts that break down. Like, this isn't about people still playing cassettes on an old Walkman or something, but people still using iPods?
1: Yeah, exactly. These are like consumer electronic devices. Some of the people I spoke to have iPods from the 2000s or laptops that, you know, are a couple decades old, a range of older smartphones, that sort of thing. And they've refused to upgrade for the most part because they still work and they're still content with them, even if they're not necessarily new and flashy.
0: How much of this is about nostalgia? We did a segment on Friday about what another writer called nostalgia for cringy millennial culture. which was a more optimistic time in that writer's telling. Does any of this attach to that?
1: Yeah, definitely. That idea of nostalgia for sort of like the simplicity of older technology is something that came up in my conversations. One person I spoke with, for example, told me he's continued to use two laptops that are both more than a decade old because he finds them peaceful, like compared to more modern systems. They're not filled with tons of notifications and update alerts or even advertisements. They feel less intrusive and kind of allow him to maintain this sense of control over his digital presence. And a lot of other people I spoke to said they were holding on to older devices because over the years they've seen their friends and the rest of the world become increasingly dependent on them and seen things like social media play a bigger role in their lives. And that's just something that they'd like to stay away from.
0: Here's Charles on the Upper West Side, who I think says he still uses a 2010 Mac. Charles, you're on WNYC. Hello.
2: Thank you so much. I use a 2010. That was my first Apple Mac notebook. and I got a 2011, and I souped them both up to 8 terabytes and 16 gigs of RAM. One's 8 gig, one's 16. But they're great, and what your guest is saying is very true, because even with the phone, I've got a 1 terabyte phone, but when you upgrade it all the time and they keep bugging you to upgrade, sometimes it's a nuisance that they always want to upgrade you. And it's too bad the phones aren't more than 1 terabyte because you use them more. But I love my notebook, and I still have a 2010. The thing is just getting someone to keep them running for you. But outside of that, it's running, and I'm very happy.
0: Thank you very much. Here's Randy in Hastings, who still uses an older model iPhone. Randy, you're on WNYC. Hello.
3: Hello. Thank you for taking the call. Yeah, I'm still using the iPhone 13 mini, which replaced my iPhone 5 mini, because I really like the smaller footprint phone, and iPhone has stopped making minis. And, you know, the new phones are just getting larger and they're heavier. They fill up, you know, your pocket. They weigh a ton. And until they go back to making minis, I may have to hang on to this one, you know, for the rest of my life.
0: Interesting. How old is, I've lost track. How old is the iPhone 13 at this point?
3: I wish I could tell you. I think it's 6 years, possibly. But the one I had before that, which was the 5, I hung on to for, I believe, 8 years before I replaced it with this one. And that was because they finally stopped supporting it. And there was, you know, it became a security problem. But yeah, the 13 still is taking the newest operating system, and it's just smaller and more comfortable.
0: Randy, thank you very much. Now we have another caller who we're not going to have time to put on, who told our screener that they still have an iPhone 13 mini, but they're not able to use it because the operating system won't update. So I don't know if that's something you have a fix for, Alexandra, but, you know, interesting that there does seem to be attachment to that particular model, maybe because of its size. But I'm going to go on to Mary in the Bronx. You're on WNYC. Mary, hi.
4: Hi. Long-time listener. Thank you very much. I have a few clients on Windows machines. I've upgraded them from XP to 7 to eventually 10. The upgrade to 11 has made me a lot of money, but caused a great deal of frustration. They, among other things, they changed the inner architecture of the File Explorer, which makes it unusable for some people. The entire interface is hard for people to adjust to. I spent a lot of time researching third-party applications to find suitable third-party GUIs that will help, but it has been, it's a terrible, terrible upgrade.
0: Mary, thank you. And this is a theme, Alexandra. I could keep taking calls on that. We had that other one I mentioned on the 13 mini not being able to keep up. And maybe that's part of the planned obsolescence, right? The physical machine may still work, but the software doesn't support what people need to do anymore.
1: Mm-hmm. Yeah, absolutely. I mean, this is the kind of thing that I heard over and over again while talking to people for this story, is that it's particularly infuriating when a device physically is completely fine, but it just can't be used anymore because of software updates that are out of the control of the owner of the device itself. One person I spoke with made the analogy of it's like having a car that runs perfectly fine, but you're just not allowed to put gas into it anymore. Mm. And this is, you know, expired software alongside like repair issues that tech companies have engaged in with things like parts pairing, which is when they prevent third-party parts from working in repaired devices. There's a number of different techniques that can incentivize consumers to stop trying to hold on to an older device and just buy a newer one.
0: And is there anything that consumers can do about that? I see there's a lawsuit that Apple had to settle over something called Battery Gate.
1: Yes, that was something that happened a few years ago where Apple settled lawsuits that alleged that it had been purposefully slowing down the batteries of older phones. And in terms of sort of fighting against planned obsolescence, what I found is that often it sort of takes form in a communal effort. There's a lot of like real life events that take place across the country, like tech repair workshops or install parties for things like Linux, which is a popular open source operating system for older mm-hmm. computers. And there's a lot of online resources out there as well on places like YouTube and iFixit, which is a tech repair website that has a lot of helpful guides. So if you're someone who's slightly technical or willing to put in some effort, the information is out there, but it's definitely a big commitment.
0: And with that piece of advice, with the warning that it's a big commitment, we leave it with Alexandra Tremaine Pengelly, assistant editor at The Atlantic. Thank you for joining us on our, well, I don't even know if people know the name of this technology, it's so old, radio today.
1: Thank you so much for having me.
0: And that is the Brian Lehrer Show for today. Yeah, you can listen on a podcast later and all kinds of devices. But that's it for today live. Show is produced by Mary Croak, Lisa Allison, Amina Cerner, Carl Boisbrand, Esperanza Rosenbaum, and Sasha Linden Cohen. Our interns this term are Jake Martin and Jenna Post. And it was Milton Ruiz at the audio controls. Megan Ryan is the head of live radio. 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

0: WNYC supporters include the New York City Campaign Finance Board, reminding listeners that this November, voters will elect state and federal leaders and vote on 5 ballot proposals. 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
2: Barbara Kingsolver's last novel, the Pulitzer Prize-winning Demon Copperhead, reimagined a Charles Dickens novel set in modern-day Appalachia. How do you follow that up? The answer is her new book, Partita. It draws on her own experience as a piano scholarship student to tell the story of a gifted classical musician whose life is changed forever by a love affair. It's out today, and coming up next on All of It, Barbara Kingsolver joins us in studio. In the new film Fjord, actor Sebastian Stan plays a religious Romanian immigrant who lives in Norway with his family. He finds himself under intense scrutiny after he and his wife are accused of child abuse. It's the first film in which Stan speaks his native Romanian, and he joins us to discuss, along with the film's writer and director, Christian Manju. We'll get to all of it. I'm Allison Stewart, and I'll meet you on the other side of the news.
3: Live from NPR News, I'm Lakshmi Singh. President Trump says he and his super PAC will begin paying for television ads that have been taxpayer-funded up to now. NPR's Frank Ordonez says the ads have prompted pushback from Democrats.
4: President Trump announced the new plan amid ongoing backlash over the publicly funded spots running ahead of the midterms. Trump defended the ads via his social media page, arguing that it was standard practice and that he was promoting the USA and, quote, paying for them with USA money. But critics say the pro-Trump ads are blatantly partisan and use Republican talking points. Trump says that he and his political action committee are taking over payment of the ads. Franco Ordonez, NPR News.
3: A U.S. defense official not authorized to speak publicly confirms with NPR that credible threats of Iranian-inspired attacks led the U.S. to move bombers from a British airbase. The U.S. withdrew all 12 B-1 Air Force bombers Sunday. And according to the official, the abrupt move was out of concern of some kind of attack, including the possible use of drones. Massive student protest marches are being held in Paris and other French cities today. The movement for better conditions in high schools is now in its second week. NPR's Eleanor Beardsley was with the protesters as they gathered in Paris.
5: They're all singing the Marseillaise. The students have climbed up the République statue and they're singing in unison with their signs right ahead of their march today. Tens of thousands of students are gathering here in Place de la République. They say that this is the strongest student movement in decades. They're even comparing it to May 1968, which brought down the government of President Charles de Gaulle.
3: NPR's Eleanor Beardsley reporting. Israel's defense minister says its military is on high alert ahead of the three-year anniversary of the October 7th Hamas-led attack. That's as a ceasefire has been declared in Gaza for nearly a year, despite ongoing Israeli strikes. Here's NPR's Kat Lonsdorf.
6: Israeli Defense Minister Israel Katz put out a warning ahead of the October 7th anniversary, saying that Israeli intelligence indicated that Hamas is planning to carry out attacks against Israeli forces in Gaza. He said that if such attacks occur, quote, Hamas and the population of Gaza will pay a heavy price beyond proportion. The statement comes just a day after Katz claimed Israel still intends to, quote, eliminate 2,000 members of Hamas who carried out the October 7th assault. It's been nearly a year since a ceasefire was declared in Gaza, which has still seen near daily deadly Israeli strikes on Palestinians. Israeli Prime Minister Benjamin Netanyahu has vowed to continue targeting anyone involved in the 2023 attack. Kat Lonsdorf, NPR News, Tel Aviv.
3: From Washington, this is NPR News.
7: On WNYC in New York, a woman is dead and a baby girl is in critical condition after police say the pair was pushed off a 15th floor balcony this morning in the Bronx. NYPD officials say it happened around 3:30. building at the corner of Olinville and Allerton Avenues. When police officers arrived in response to a 911 call, they say they found a 23-year-old woman and an infant outside with injuries consistent with falling. They're looking for a man in his 30s with a ponytail, wearing a gray sweatshirt, who they say has been identified as the person of interest. Police have not yet identified the woman or the child. An 18-month saga over the future of a key federal rental assistance program may be coming to an end. WNYC's David Brand reports on what it means for thousands of New York City households.
8: Nearly 6,300 low-income families depend on what's known as the Emergency Housing Voucher Program to pay their rent. But in March 2025, the Trump administration said the program was running out of cash and had no plan to replace it. That triggered confusion and fear for tenants who can't afford to pay their rent without assistance. Now, the U.S. Department of Housing and Urban Development says it will replace the expiring vouchers after Congress instructed the agency to do so. A City Hall spokesperson says that's welcome news. The city expects to receive new subsidies for every household starting in December.
7: The National Weather Service has posted a frost advisory from 11 tonight to 9 tomorrow morning in New York's Orange and Putnam counties, as well as parts of Connecticut. 56 and sunny right now.
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2: 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I'm Allison Stewart, live from the WNYC studios in Soho. 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That's happening this Thursday, October 8th. Now let's get today's show started with Barbara Kingsolver. Long before Barbara Kingsolver became an acclaimed author, before she won the Pulitzer Prize for her novel Demon Copperhead, she was a classical piano player heading to university on a music scholarship. Barbara draws on her musical background in her new novel, Partita. The story follows Livia, an exceptionally gifted pianist from rural Tennessee. She's finally finding her footing at the elite music conservatory she attends, even if that choice puts a distance between her and her difficult mother. But Livia's world is upended twice. First, when she falls hard and fast for a handsome union organizer, a man named Sigurd. And a second time, when decades later, long after the relationship has ended, Sigurd calls her out of the blue. Their love affair changed Livia's life and her relationship to the piano forever. What would it mean to see him again? Kirkus Reviews calls Partita a brilliant, affecting work from one of contemporary literature's masters. It is out today. Barbara Kingsolver will be speaking tomorrow night at Tarrytown Music Hall and at St. Anne's Church in Brooklyn on October 28th with Amber Towles. Both events will feature live piano performances in the pieces mentioned in the novel. We'll talk a little bit about that. But first, Barbara Kingsolver joins me in studio. It is nice to meet you in person.
10: Well, thank you for your interest in this book.
2: So, such a good book, may I say. Demon Copperhead was such an amazing book. So many people dug into the story, into the Charles Dickens aspect of the story. Mm-hmm. What was challenging or exciting about sitting down and writing something new?
10: Well, I've always tried to write with nobody looking over my shoulder. I think that's probably my best work is going to come from thinking about what I have to say rather than what people want from me. So I tried to put Demon, you know, in the closet. It wasn't too easy to get him in there. He's a mouthy boy. But I knew I wanted to follow it with something so different it couldn't be compared. Demon Copperhead was a saga, you know, an epic. I thought that the next book should be more intimate. A little love story. That's how I thought about it. And so if Demon Copperhead was my Dickensian effort, then I decided to do a sort of a more Thomas Hardy effort. It's sort of begin on the farm, end on the farm, but make this a story of the heart. What started out as a little love story kind of grew into a kind of a bigger love story, and then wrapped up around all that is what I think is the biggest story of all, which is the human passion for art and beauty. Like, why do we always reach for the beautiful things, for the beauty that we can make?
11: For people who don't know, you went to college on a piano scholarship.
10: I did.
11: When did you first begin playing piano? It's important to the book, I'm saying.
10: When I was pretty little, I started begging for piano lessons in first grade because Tommy Darrell got to take piano lessons, and so why couldn't I? It took a couple of years, but my parents did let me have piano lessons, and I just loved it. And it was, along with reading novels, playing music, playing classical music, took me out of my life into a world that felt bigger to me. And it's kind of how I survived adolescence. We all need that thing, you know. And it was not ever really my intention to be a musician, but kind of by accident, I got a music scholarship. And so I took it, and that was great. But it didn't take me very long to figure out, once I got to college, I was not going to be one of the, you know, eight people in the United States who gets to make a living as a concert pianist. I didn't have that much devotion to it because to be a musician at that level, it's your whole life. You know, it's everything. It's you eat, breathe, and sleep your instrument. And I was too interested in other things. I wanted to major in everything, which ultimately I did, because that's what you get to do as a novelist. But in the meantime, I learned a lot about classical music, about that world, that sort of in that insider world, which is kind of excludes everything else. And I found it such a joy to sort of go back to that place in my head where music was everything and imagine what it would be like to be Livia. And there were other, I didn't live her life, I'm happy to say. I put her through a lot of turmoils that I have managed to avoid. But one thing I did experience was the shock of being a class migrant, going from growing up in a really little town. Almost nobody I knew was going to college. I was not prepared for college, either, you know, sort of academically or socially. So getting there felt like I'd landed in another world. And I have really kind of never gotten over that feeling of everybody here knows more than I do. I'm going to have to fake it till I figure out the rules. You know, that's barrier to little town kids that makes it difficult, not just for them to go to college, but for them to pursue the arts, even for people to appreciate the arts. A lot of people in rural places might think of classical music as something that doesn't belong to them, or a museum or a concert hall as a place where they wouldn't be welcome. So that really interested me. Yeah. The class barriers got me interested.
11: In all your years of writing about class, what's changed about class in America and what stayed the same?
10: Almost nothing has changed. And that's fascinating because we've watched a lot of... We've we've watched improved consciousness of many other things. People think more about racial barriers and about gender barriers, but we're still pretending in this country that America is a classless society. We are still pretending that any kid from anywhere can grow up to be anything, and that is simply not the case. And I think that the barriers to rural kids are underestimated in our culture. And so Demon Copperhead was a big Appalachian novel about kind of the historic, inherited sort of class barriers in terms of industry and the, you know, coal mining and what that has done to the country, to Appalachia. And to, you know, sort of the extractive industries that have left it a mess. But this is another kind of Appalachian novel. Livia's family, they're farmers. They're dairy farmers. They think of themselves not as poor, but as just pretty much like everybody else they know. And yet they don't have health insurance. And yet kids from families like theirs never go to college. And those things are important to the novel. So these subtle barriers that we don't talk about are pretty important in this novel.
11: My guest is Pulitzer Prize-winning novelist Barbara Kingsolver. We're discussing her new novel, Partita. It's about a gifted piano student named Livia and the love affair that changes the course of her life forever. It is out today. Partita is a musical term.
10: Yes, it's a musical composition made of different parts that have very different moods. And the challenge for the musician is to put them all together into something that feels whole. And that's what this novel does.
11: She's the challenge of the novelist as well.
10: Exactly. She's looking back at these very different parts of her life. And really, you know, a broken life. I think all of us have our broken parts that we can look back on. And what was interesting to me as a writer of the age that I am is that I have lived through a lot of mistakes, you know, broken parts, and have had time to think about what the good that really comes from putting yourself back together, and the good that comes from reconciliation, forgiveness, all of these things that take time. It was really interesting to write.
11: It's interesting. That reminds me of the Japanese pottery that you break apart and they put it back. Such as an eye. I can't remember.
10: Yeah, I can't think of it either. But with a golden seam, yes. And it's beautiful. And that's the beauty of it, is that it is repaired.
11: Before you even get to the substance of the novel, there's a listening list.
10: Yes, a listening list. Yeah.
11: With page numbers, so readers can follow along as they read through the book. There's an example of an Erik Satie piece, a Miriam Makeba piece, Chopin. What do you hope readers experience by listening to the music as they go along?
10: Well, it's optional, of course, but a lot, because she's a very serious musician, you get to read about her experience of creating music, practicing these pieces, performing these pieces, and what they specifically mean to her. Some of them are very happy. Some of them are very sort of represent grief. She uses music. Livia uses music to process her emotions. And I think all of us do that, whether we're playing music or listening to music. I think, well, one of the big questions in this novel is, what good is art? That's what it's really asking, is why do we need music? What's it good for? What is art really good for? It seemed like a useful question in these times when art is art, and things like public radio are more and more treated as extra or unessential, not, you know, not sort of the practical things that make life proceed, but just sort of the optional stuff so that we might cut from school budgets and so forth. I really wanted to engage readers in a conversation about that. What is art really optional? Do we want to live without it?
11: It's not optional. Sorry.
10: Why or why not? Well, that's my feeling too. But, you know, I don't tell the reader what to think. I just ask them what they think. But Livia, you watch Livia through this novel, really living her life through these different pieces very specifically. And so I was listening to them as I was writing, because a lot of times I'm really translating music into language. And some of these pieces I play myself. Some of them are beyond me. I've never played and never will, because I'm not the pianist that Livia is. But I listened to them so much while I was writing that now when I open the book to any chapter, I hear the soundtrack. So I thought, I could give readers that same experience if they want to listen to some of these pieces as they're reading about them or after or before. They should be able to do that. And it was, you know, in modern times, everybody has a way to, you know, to sort of plug in and get this music. And I'm really excited that we also got these pieces recorded and embedded in the audiobook.
11: Oh, that's amazing.
10: Isn't that cool?
11: That is
10: cool. Yeah.
11: We're talking to Barbara Kingsolver about her new novel, Partita. We'll have Barbara read from the book after a quick break.
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11: You're listening to All of It on WNYC. I'm Allison Stewart. My guest is Pulitzer Prize-winning novelist Barbara Kingsolver. We're discussing her new book, Partita. It's out today. When we meet Livia, where is she in her life?
10: She it kind of has three beginnings, this book. And it takes place in two times in her life.
11: Yes.
10: So she is more or less in modern times, within the last 10 years, she's settled. She's married. She has a quad to a farmer. She's living on the farm that's just really literally right next door to the farm where she grew up. Her husband is a boy she went to school with. Mm-hmm. She's a piano teacher. She's living what you would think of as a really quiet, modest, ordinary life. She's probably not spending a lot of time examining that life. But if you did ask her point blank, she'd probably say, I settled. When you go back in time, she's 20. She's in her third year of school, of college, of university, and she's in a really elite conservatory. She has proven herself. She's sort of on the cusp of a really amazing, extraordinary musical career. And then because a novel needs a plot,
11: yes,
10: it all falls apart.
11: Well, it's interesting because Livia chooses a particularly difficult piece for her jury performance, a piece by Ravel. Let's listen to a little bit and we can talk about it on the other side.
10: Okay.

0: Barbara, what does it tell us about Livia that this is the piece she's chosen for her jury showcase?
1: This piece is almost impossible to play. The composer, Maurice Ravel, could not play it himself.
0: Oh, really?
1: And he was quite the man. You know, he was a kind of a showman, but he couldn't play this piece himself. It's that hard. Even today, I know of only about a half a dozen pianists who perform it. I could never play it. It's really, really difficult. There are three movements. This is the Ondine movement, the first, the three movements together are called Gaspard de la Nuit, which is like spirit of the night, treasure keeper of the night, that means in English. And she chooses this because she has felt for 3 years, like, you know, the professors and the other students are looking down their noses at her. They make fun of the way she talks. She's from Tennessee. She's never felt like she quite belongs, even though she has excelled at every one of her juries, her performances. And by God, you know, this is going to do it. If she can do this, even her professors can't play this piece. So that's part of it, is she wants to prove to other people. She wants to prove to herself. And after she meets Sigurd, there's a week there after she meets and has lunch with him and just kind of like goes over the deep end. She decides she needs a serious distraction because she thinks he's not going to call back. And if she's completely preoccupied with this piece, then she won't think about him.
0: The object of her love and obsession is Sigurd?
1: Sigurd, yes.
0: Sigurd. Uh-huh. How did you come up with Sigurd as the name?
1: I don't quite know. I try to use names that are interesting, yeah. Unusual, memorable, different from each other. I do. That's my favorite to the reader, so that you won't be confused about who's who in this novel. I've never known a Sigurd, and that's also part of it. I have to avoid, especially for characters like this guy, who's quite a guy. I can't name him. I can't give him the name of any human I've ever known, because they're going to think I'm going to write, you know, some old boyfriend is going to say, uh-huh, whatever. I just try to reach. And he just felt like a Sigurd to me.
0: Well, let's let you read a little bit of your novel. This
1: okay.
0: is Partita, and you're going to read from the beginning.
1: Yes, this is the beginning when she's in her, you know, quiet life and the phone rings. And it's called Prelude 1. The first night after Sigurd called, I put down the phone with my hands shaking and a sick feeling that I'd been waiting for something like this. Not a train, but a reckoning coming at me. This phone call, out of a blank silence of 20-some years, I'm pretending I don't know exactly how many years,

0: and to find out what I decided. I couldn't put any name to the shock I felt. Either choice, yes or no, carried the feeling of a disaster. I've had plenty of practice at masking nerves, or did have, when I was younger and played for audiences, but that was faint help getting me through supper across the kitchen table from my husband, trying to think of questions I should ask him about the chance of rain, the hay he had to put up, staring at the patterned formica tabletop that has irritated me for what feels like 100 years because it looks like dancing rubber bands, listening to the clock tick. What if that call had come an hour later? Instead of buzzing in my apron pocket while I was frying the apples, my phone could have been ringing on the counter right then. Charlie could have been watching the life drain out of me while I said, okay, and where? And let me think about it. Watching me fall into the sinkhole in my middle so deep, a lot of other things might collapse into it.
1: That is Barbara King. Oh, keep going.
0: Oh,
1: sorry.
0: That's not what he'd have seen, though. Charlie would ask if I was okay. And when I made up something, a student rescheduling a lesson, he would believe me. Pick up his knife and fork and cut up his pork chop. That's the man he is, solid and good, which makes him sound ordinary, or I guess maybe the enviable side of ordinary, as husbands go. But it's more unusual than that. His mind could no more hold thoughts of betrayal than a good strong hand can hold water, just not built for the task. I was young when I'd known Sigurd, only 20 and barely more than a child, even if I thought otherwise. Years ago, anyway, time enough for forgiving and forgetting trespasses, even if they felt murderous at the time. So I told myself, while dishes were washed, while the newspaper was folded to the local section and read, while we said our good nights before Charlie turned in, but an hour after midnight, I was still playing Chopin in the dark house, trying to stop time. If I didn't ever go to bed and get up again, if 6 more days didn't pass, we could go on here, unrattled by this earthquake I didn't ask for.
1: My guest is Barbara Kingsolver, reading from her new novel, Partita. Aside from that relationship, the other main relationship in this book is between Livia and her mom.
0: Uh-huh.
1: How would you describe them, their relationship?
0: Unhappy. Mm-hmm. Complicated. She has a really complicated life. Her brother dies by suicide when she's 11. This is not a spoiler. This you learn in literally in the first sentence of the book. And her brother was everything to her. He was almost 17, when he died. So he was older. He was her ally, her best friend, her playmate, her protector from a very difficult, very unhappy mother who used corporal punishment and also emotional cruelty. It was just the two of them against the world. And for reasons that we don't really understand, that she doesn't understand, but will eventually learn more about as time goes on. But she feels, because she's 11, she feels that he left her. She was abandoned. And this is, a grievous wound she has to carry into life, that she was leavable. And so this is going to be, this is the doorway into the rest of her life. And every relationship is going to be colored by this.
1: You've been very honest about your own relationship with your mom, and you said that this book couldn't have been written until both your parents were gone.
0: Yeah, and that's not because it's about them. My parents were very, very different people from the parents I gave Livia. It's funny that people who don't write novels somehow don't quite believe that you can invent a character out of thin air, but that's what I do. I don't base my characters on

0: anybody, friends or family, least of all, because, you know, I want them to trust me when we have intimate conversations, for one thing. And for another thing, I really begin with plot, and my characters have to serve my plot. I invent people who will do the things that they need to do, in the, you know, to make this book tick. And my friends and family aren't that cooperative, you know.
1: Hence the name Sigurd as well, right?
0: Exactly. So, but I do, you know, I've written a lot of different mothers in this. This is my 19th book, so, and I think 10th novel. So I've created a lot of mother-daughter relationships, a lot of really good ones, in fact, which were in some ways a creation of the mother that I would like to be, that I want to be to my own daughters. There's a lot of invention, and a lot, I've had a lot of time to think about mother-daughter relationships. But to write about one who's as awful as this, I don't think I could have done when my mother was alive, just because of what other people assume.
1: My final question for you is about a woman's recovery residency that you started.
0: About what?
1: About a woman's recovery residency.
0: Residency.
1: Thank you.
0: Yeah, yeah. Right. The Higher Ground Women's Recovery Residence. Yeah, it's we call it the house that Demon built. Demon Copperhead was so successful, mm-hmm. and it brought a lot of royalties home to Southwest Virginia. And what the best thing I felt I could do with that was to put it back into Lee County to help address the very great need there for people in recovery. A lot of the book is about the damage of the opioid epidemic. And even though people know that, you know, about the Purdue settlement and all the millions or billions of dollars that were, you know, that were given up by Purdue, that has not come home to Lee County. That has not come back to where I live. There are not enough resources for people who are in their recovery journey. So we, I used that to buy a house and put a board together and create a recovery residence for women, putting their lives back together. And it's been an amazing experience. The community has been hugely supportive. And it's the only recovery home for women in Lee County. We need 10 more. And I'm happy to say we just bought the building next door. We're expanding. We've been at capacity since the week that it opened. We've had several women live there, you know, long enough to graduate and move out. But immediately the beds are filled. The waiting list is long. So we're expanding, and I encourage people, if they're interested, to check out the website, Higher Ground Women's Recovery Residence, which is hgwrr.org. And if they want to get involved or donate, they can.
1: Barbara Kingsolver has written a new novel. It's called Partita. It's out today. Thank you for coming to the studio.
0: You're so welcome.
1: The movie Fjord won the Palme d'Or at Cannes and opens in theaters this Friday. It stars Sebastian Stan and was written and directed by Romanian director Christian Manju. Coming up, they join us in studio. That's next after a quick break. This is All of It.

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0: That's performer Murray Hill. 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
2: 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Sandra Hüller and Hans Zischler star in this portrait of the writer Thomas Mann and his daughter Erica. From the director of Ida and Cold War, Fatherland is only in theaters October 23rd. The New Jersey Performing Arts Center, presenting an afternoon with Itzhak Perlman and his pianist and friend Rohan De Silva on Sunday, October 25th. 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
3: The AKC Museum of the Dog, presenting Xolo Exquintle, an exhibition about Mexico's ancient hairless dog who was revered as a guardian, companion, and spiritual guide. 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

0: This is All of It on WNYC. I'm Allison Stewart. My next guest, Sebastian Stan, has played a struggling actor and a different man, Donald Trump in The Apprentice, and who can forget his role as Jeff Galooly in I, Tonya. In his new film, Fjord, he reaches a major milestone, his first film role in his native language, Romanian. In the film, written and directed by my other guest, Christian Manju, Stan plays the father of a conservative Christian family who have moved to Norway, the home country of his wife, played by Renate Renzve. The family has rules, no cell phones or social media or even dancing. When one of the children has some bruising on her shoulder, child services is called. Allegations of abuse are leveled and five children are taken from the family. One is a baby who's still nursing. The film follows the couple navigating the Norwegian legal system while dealing with the tensions between secular and religious cultures, xenophobia, and the ambiguity that comes with assimilation. Fjord won the Palme d'Or this year at Cannes, and it opens in theaters this Friday. Christian and Sebastian, welcome.
1: Thank you.
2: Hello.
0: Hello. So the film is based on a true story. Mm-hmm. In Norway, this Romanian family had five children taken from them. When did you become aware of their story?
2: This was a lot in the press some 10 years ago, and it provoked such a big scandal that it couldn't, I mean, you couldn't be aside from the story. Everybody was talking about it. It was not just in the Romanian and Norwegian press, but it was all over Europe somehow, because apparently people became aware that this was kind of a pattern. Whenever conservative families were moving to Scandinavia, they reached this point in which this very great difference of values resulted into some sort of a conflict like the one that you see in the film. So I started documenting initially that story and later on several other stories until I decided that through this story I could tell this, you know, the story of what happens in the world today, this difficult conflict in a very, very divided and very polarized world in which it became very difficult to share the society with people not having the same values as yours.
0: You were a journalist, yes?
2: When I was young, yes.
0: How did that help you with either the writing or the direction of Fjord?
2: Actually, it helps me quite a lot. I'm still shaping my screenplay based on this principle of a piece of news. I need to understand who did what, when, and why. And of course, I'm trying to hide this in the screenplay, but it helps to structure. And then it was very nice that in Cannes this year, next to the Palme d'Or, I got several awards from smaller juries, and one of them was for a jury of, journalists. Mm. It's my first ever award for journalism, but it's the result of 2 or 3 years in which I was trying to investigate thoroughly, to talk to everybody involved, just to make sure that when I make the film, even if it's fictional, I am pretty much quoting the arguments of every other side, things that I have discovered on the field, and I'm not inventing too much.
0: Sebastian, where were you when you read the script?
1: I think I was here, or I was shooting, or in the middle of the whole Apprentice insanity. Yeah, but he and I had, you know, been talking for years about working together and finding the right sort of thing, and obviously, as soon as he had sent it to me, I recognized how important the story was and really felt like the timing was right in my life to, you know, in terms of the questions it was bringing up and also just how we were looking to work together.
0: Was there one scene or one piece of direction in the actual script that jumped out of you, at you?
1: Honestly, I think it was just the subject matter and wanting to be part of the movie that would be told by him, you know. I'd been a real fan of his films, and I always felt that I walked away from them kind of always reflecting about my own point of view, and this particular story felt so timely. I mean, when you're looking all over the world, right, and how often we're seeing families be torn apart, whether it's in the Middle East or at the borders or in countries like Norway, whatever, it felt like it was an important thing to bring to the forefront, you know, and also the idea of how do we raise kids today and what works and what doesn't anymore.
0: Christian, your two leads really command the film. When you were casting the two leads, how did you decide who was the right person? How did you choose? Because there could have been many people, you chose.
2: In principle, yes, when you cast, there could be many people, but at the same time, when you think that I really wanted to use an English-speaking actor, and I wanted to use an English-speaking actor with some knowledge about what kind of childhood we had, with some understanding for the biography that this character was having, then, well, you know, I didn't have too many chances, because Sebastian is the only one, the only American Hollywood A-lister with some Romanian background, even if he left early. He knows from that period, and he knows by talking to his mother what kind of childhood we have, because this is also a lot of story. It's a story a lot about these cultural differences, between differences in the way you educate children. So it's important when you build a character to know as much as possible, you know, to have this information from the beginning. It's not the same thing as if, you know, update an actor who has no idea whatsoever about the country that you're talking about. So I was very happy that finally I could find a good material that could make us work together, because, you know, along these 10 years, we tried several times to work on different screenplays. So that was good. This was good already. We had some experience into how to do this. And then Sebastian told me that he was having this very good and close relationship with Renate, because they have played together. Yeah. I watched that film. And of course, as soon as you go to a different country, you want to know the people there. And in the Norwegian film industry, Renate stood out as being, as you know, the most visible product of this emerging cinematography. So I met her, and she has such a lovely charisma, I have to say. And I was very surprised to see that she was willing to read for both parts in the film. And finally, she chose the character which was closer to her emotionally. She chose the mother and not the character who, with whom she shares, you know, her views about the society.
0: So there's this play called English. Have you ever heard of it? It's about living with two languages.
1: Interesting.
0: Yeah, it won the Pulitzer Prize last year. It's about English as a second language, a class about it. And it's about how you express yourself differently in different languages. Was acting different for you in Romanian?
1: Oh, yeah, I think so. I mean, I think we, even just in terms of the melody and how we mumble, if you will, or we're scattered in our thinking, I think, as English speakers. I mean, I didn't recognize that in Romanian. I feel like it's pretty, people speak pretty direct when they do, and quickly also, and the humor is very different to me.
0: So, humor. Oh,
1: yeah,
0: that's interesting.
1: Yeah. Well, humor is so important, as you know. I mean, I think it's such a particular characteristic of a language or a culture, you know, humor.
0: That's interesting, because this morning I was listening to a podcast, and Marcello Hernandez from Saturday Night Live, he says that his family thinks he's funnier when he speaks in Spanish.
1: Makes sense, though. I mean, I would believe it. But we had similar things like that. And so it brought up, especially with the crew and kind of when we were doing the film, and it brought up a lot of things that I hadn't, you know, heard or, you know, did since I was a kid.
0: How often do you use Romanian in your real life now?
1: I do a lot because I have my mom, obviously, I speak to all the time in Romanian, and then some friends as well. I mean, most of my family is not, you know, is gone now. My grandparents passed and my dad. And then there's Christian. I'll be calling him every year now for the rest.
2: Yes, I'm here to train him for,
0: for future
2: we're
0: roles.
2: On the point of, actually, beware, we might be stealing Sebastian from the American film industry to make him the front runner of the Romanian great film industry there.
0: Do you think you're going to teach your children Romanian?
1: I've just was having this conversation with him actually the other day. Yeah, I think it's important because, as you know, kids, I learned English before I was 12, and that was a huge, before you're 12, you're a sponge. You're really taken. You can even lose the accent and so on. So I intend to, because I think it's important for many reasons.
0: I'm speaking to actor Sebastian Stan and writer-director Christian Mungiu. I'm saying that correct?
2: Actually, it's Mungiu.
0: Mungiu, about their new film, Fjord. The film follows a conservative Christian Romanian family in Norway after their five children are taken from them by Child Protective Services. It opens in theaters this Friday. Let's listen to a clip. This is a clip after the children have been taken away, and Mahai and Lisbeth are discussing about what to do next. Let's listen and we can talk about it on the other side.
3: Apparently we risk prison. Once we admitted that we slapped them.
4: Lisbeth, we can't sit like sheep and watch these people abuse their power.
3: I brought a lawyer.
4: Who plays by the rules?
3: She's doing her best.
4: Her best. Her best is not enough if you want to have the children back.
3: What do you want me to do?
4: Nothing. You did your best. Now, I take over.
0: And that was an axe we heard. He isn't afraid to use outside pressure. He gets help from Christian conservative groups, talking to the media. He uses them for rallies to get them on the family side. In your mind, was it more important to him to get his kids back or his beliefs?
1: I think that's a question for the viewer, you know. And I think it's interpretive. I think a lot of different people will have a different feeling. But that's what's amazing about cinema and movies, and also particularly Christian movies, you know, because he leaves you, he makes you a part of the experience. You are there also thinking and experiencing with the people and your own thoughts, projections, and reflections.
0: Why do you like to leave your films ambiguous? Especially this case.
2: You know, because life is ambiguous. Life doesn't bring you all the answers by the end of this day, you know. So you always, in life, things just happen. They don't come interpreted anyway ethically. So it's up to you to make something out of it with your beliefs. And I make this kind of cinema inspired by reality, by life. And I'm trying to encourage people to understand that this is also a way of making cinema. Of course, the film is very tensed and it feels as a thriller. But at the end, it encourages you to find some questions for the things which are important next to you in your own life. And I think one of the most important things today is to find these answers about how we should manage and how we could manage to live together in the same society again and not in bubbles. And this is related to what Sebastian says about, the best way to just educate your children for what kind of a society are we preparing them. So I think I have more questions than answers, because answers depend a lot on your own education. I just think that, we need to have more tolerance for the others. And we need to understand that there isn't just one truth. You know, there are just different points of view about the same situation.
0: Sebastian, we're going to talk about Christian like he's not here. What felt different about working with Christian versus other directors?
1: Well, Christian, shoots in a very meticulous way. All of the scenes in the movie, if you pay close attention, are very, very precise, choreographed sequences, and all happen without cuts in one shot. And, it's the type of filmmaking where anytime you press pause at whatever point in the movie, it will look like a painting, right? It will look like a tableau. It doesn't feel, it's not, it looks very natural, but it's not accidental. You know, there's a real thought to who's in the foreground and in the background and the people and how you see everything. Everything is just, and so there's a real care and a specificity there that, for me, it was very interesting, and I was excited about wanting to fit in that. I think that also ends up, affecting how you act in his movies. You know, because you have to be aware of what else is going on around you that's already adding to the tension and to what you're experiencing.
0: Why did you choose your first shot in the film, and also the music? It's Amazing Grace we hear, yeah?
2: Yes, the first and the last shot in the film are always very, very important for me, because it's kind of a warning for the audience about the style that you're going to use. And you see from the first shot that this is a kind of a film that takes reality as a model. You are going to see the characters performing actions which are not ethically interpreted in front of you. You don't know. It's up to you to decide what is the situation there. And actually, you learn that there are no cuts and no comments. There is no added music for such moments. And I like when, for example, in the first shot, things happen in the middle or by the end of a scene that you haven't witnessed. Mm-hmm. Because it speaks a lot about this limit in the film of not being able to pass on the other side of this family intimacy. You never know what happens into a family, but still the film talks about how you need to make a choice, not really knowing what was happening in the family, but still you are asked to use your your view about the situation to see how you act about these children. And this is what makes things difficult, because this choice is going to be influenced by your view about this, views about the society. And sometimes you're not having the same ideas about what's best for the children, what's best for the parents. So things are very relative in general in society and in the world. And this is why I kept them as relative in the film. It's a kind of ambiguity that, belongs to the world itself.
0: You've been in many films, big films, Marvel films, small films, indie films. What do you like about working in indie films?
1: I think it's the intimacy of it. You know, and not just between the actors and the director, but also behind the camera, you know, mm-hmm. the crew members and everything. I mean, we had a very calm, intimate group of people that worked on this. And I think, especially when you have these long one shots, it really requires everybody from the actors to the sound men to the camera to everyone has to be on their A game so it works, you know. And at the end of the day, you feel like you've earned the day. You go, you know, and everybody feels there's something that we've all taken from it. And that's, you don't get that sometimes on those bigger things.
0: I love that phrase, you earned the day.
1: Yeah.
0: That's interesting. What did Sebastian bring to this role that maybe another actor wouldn't have?
2: Well, first of all,
0: aside from Iranian,
2: a lot of truthfulness to what he's doing. At the end of the day, what matters is to make your character very believable, to express it in a very human and humble way, to make sure that you're not mixing your own opinions about the situation as a person with what you should do as an actor. And I think that both Sebastian and Renate were very generous to their characters, and they were supporting this point of view, even if in their everyday life they might not be sharing these values. But once you decide to play these people, it's important to encourage, you know, the audience to see them as characters, not to see the actor who you are behind this character. And Sebastian also had to, you know, to change his looks for mm-hmm. this film, which I think helps people be more aware about the situation of this father who is looking for the best solutions to get his children back, who tries to understand what was he doing wrong, because he's in a society that he doesn't really know in detail. And the film speaks a lot about this, about, you know, people who change a lot the place, whose social codes they know, and they move to a different place where they need to understand what does this integration expected from them is about. And I think that both Sebastian and Renate express it with, you know, a lot of grace and a lot of nuances. And the benefit of working like this in just plan sequence with very, very long takes is that this allows them to really develop a true relationship to the other that you are recording, registering for the audience to watch. Mm-hmm. It's not coming, the rhythm is not coming from cutting, it's not coming from having close-ups. Either the actors can really develop this kind of feeling that passes on the other side of the screen, or they not. And this is what they did wonderful. Even when I was asking them not to play facing the camera, but to use their body language to express very important things, and they did it wonderfully.
0: What piece of body language would tell us a little bit about Mahi?
1: Well, I think if you look in the movie, there's like every character, you know, there's a certain way that he presents himself, mm-hmm. you know.
0: And, the way he stands, kind of, I found.
1: Yeah. I mean,
0: you know?
1: You know, and that was what was exciting and different for me as an actor. I didn't get to do as much in other movies as this exact thing, you know, because again, the way Christian lets the scene play out, sort of sometimes a little bit from further away, and you do have those means to communicate differently, you know, than just in that sort of conventional way with, you know, close-ups and the cuts and everything. So,
0: got a little bit of time left. How did this movie make you feel about or think about assimilation?
1: Assimilation
0: in a culture.
1: That flexibility is really important, and that we have to somehow stay open and not close down. And also that it's kind of sad that we are not embracing the differences, that we are somehow at this point afraid of being different and trying very, very hard to close off.
0: The name of the movie is Fjord. It opens in theaters this Friday. It's really good. I've been speaking with actor Sebastian Stan and writer and director Christian Manju. Thank you for coming to the studio.
2: Thank you.
1: Thank you.
0: And that's all of it. I'm Allison Stewart. I appreciate you listening, and I appreciate you. Stay with WNYC. Coming up next on Please Advise, we'll talk about technology and AI.

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2: Live from NPR News in Washington, I'm Lakshmi Singh. The Hollywood industry has a new powerhouse. Paramount's parent company Skydance has formally acquired Warner Brothers Discovery. NPR's Mandalit Del Barco reports on what this means for major assets in entertainment and news and for the people they employ.
3: David Ellison is growing his media empire with what will now be known collectively as Skydance, which he secured for more than $111 billion. The company merges two legendary movie studios, Paramount Pictures and Warner Brothers Pictures. Skydance also combines their streaming services, cable channels, and news outlets CNN and CBS News. The mega deal faced protests from actors, writers, and others worried about the concentration of power and political interference, but it ultimately passed legal and regulatory challenges in the U.S. and abroad. Ellison is starting out with a huge debt, and those who fought to block the merger worry there will be job cuts. Mandalit Del Barco, NPR News, Los Angeles.
2: A source tells NPR that the reason the U.S. military recently withdrew its bombers from a base in the United Kingdom was because of a threat of an Iranian drone attack. NPR's Quil Lawrence reports the U.S. removed all 12 of its long-range B-1 bombers Sunday.
4: A U.S. government official not authorized to speak publicly confirmed to NPR that fears of a drone attack on behalf of Iran caused the U.S. to withdraw all the American bombers from Fairford Air Base in England. The base has been used for bombing sorties in the U.S. and Israeli war with Iran. Late last month, British authorities arrested five men traveling in white vans near the airbase in the pre-dawn hours. The men were later released after no explosives were found. British officials say the men remain under investigation, and two more arrests have been made in the past week, including a British-Iranian dual national. Quil Lawrence, NPR News.
2: German authorities have arrested two people, including the country's former spy chief, in connection with suspected espionage. Esme Nicholson reports prosecutors have not yet commented on whether the men were spying for a foreign actor.
5: Germany's federal prosecutor's office says August Hanning will be brought before a federal judge on charges that include treasonous espionage and attempted treason. Hanning, now 80, served as the head of Germany's foreign intelligence agency, known as the BND, between 1998 and 2005. Officers have also arrested a current intelligence officer named only as Manfred D for allegedly aiding and abetting attempted treason and treasonous espionage. The aide is suspected of providing the intelligence agency's former chief with thousands of classified documents in exchange for money. Hanning then allegedly used this information for his private consultancy work.
2: It's NPR News.
6: And you're listening on WNYC. In New York, I'm Sean Carlson, 59 degrees right now at 104. Police say a woman is dead and a baby girl she was holding is in critical condition after a man pushed them off a 15th floor balcony in the Bronx early this morning. NYPD officials say someone called 911 from an apartment building on Allenville and Allerton Avenues just after 3 this morning. When officers arrived, they found a 23-year-old woman and the infant outside with severe head trauma. Both were taken to a nearby hospital where the woman was pronounced dead. Police say they're looking who was wearing a gray sweatshirt. They have not identified the dead woman or the baby yet. New York City officials are raising concerns that recent federal policy changes will make some immigrants scared to use public benefits. Under changes enacted by the Trump administration last month, federal immigration officers can consider whether someone is enrolled in a program like Medicaid or SNAP before approving their green card or visa application. Bailey Hu is a senior policy analyst for the city's health department.
7: We don't want people, because of fear or confusion, not using really important benefits that could help keep them healthy and safe.
6: who says only a narrow set of immigration cases are subject to those new rules. She urges New Yorkers to hold on to their benefits and speak with the legal expert if they are concerned. Well, again, it's another relatively chilly day today. Temperatures right now in lower Manhattan only in the upper 50s. For tonight, mostly clear. We'll see lows in the upper 40s again this evening. Should be sunny tomorrow, a little bit warmer, highs in the upper 60s by the afternoon. Mostly clear tomorrow night, lows around 55 degrees, wind gusts up to 20 miles an hour. 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
9: 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I'm Manoush Zomorodi, host of NPR's TED Radio Hour and author of the book Body Electric, The Hidden Health Costs of the Digital Age and New Science to Reclaim Your Well-Being. 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Call us. We would love to hear from you. Questions like, do you feel like you trust ChatGPT more than your doctor? 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Do you love tracking your sleep? Or is it making you nuts? How about GLP-1s? Are you trying to decide if they're right for you? 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
10: So great to be here. Thanks for having me.
9: Oh, it's my pleasure. 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Maybe you're curious about how much protein you really need, because boy, does it feel like I go to the grocery store and everything is labeled with more and more and more grams of protein. Do I need that? We're going to find out. What about a COVID shot? Have you signed up for one? Maybe you're wondering if you need to. Maybe you want to understand how AI is impacting your healthcare. I went to get a mammogram the other day, and they asked me if I wanted to pay $50 extra to get AI to look at my boobs. So many things to discuss, Dhruv. You can call us at 212-433-WNYC. That's 212-433-9692. Okay, so... oh, we should make a disclaimer, though, Dhruv. I want to be clear. You can give us general advice, but not specific advice, right, without seeing someone as your patient. So, folks, if you have a very specific medical question, know that you should always see your medical provider, right?
10: That's right. Exactly. I can talk generally, but in order to get personalized advice, please see your own clinician.
9: Okay, so while we wait for folks to call in with their questions or their advice, I want to talk peptide stacks, Dhruv. So as a tech reporter, this is something that I've been reading about for years. It's a trend that sort of kicked off in Silicon Valley. But then when I bring it up, you know, with normal people, they're like, what are you even talking about? People are injecting themselves with what? Can you explain what are peptides, what are stacks of them, and why would anyone put them in their body?
10: Well, let's take a step back and talk about what peptides are. So peptides are basically micro proteins. So if a most people know about proteins as strings of amino acids, and if a string of amino acids has more than, let's say, 50 or so amino acids, it's called a protein.
9: Okay.
10: If it has fewer, it's generally called a peptide, like a micro protein. And scientists have known about these peptides for decades, and a lot of them are actually rigorously studied and have been turned into safe and effective drugs. People might be surprised to hear that insulin is actually a peptide. These days, the most famous peptide is, of course, GLP-1, glucagon-like peptide 1. And again, these have been studied and FDA approved, and people can use them safely. What we're talking about here are unapproved peptides. They're sometimes called gray market peptides or popular peptides. People are making all sorts of claims about them on social media, things like better endurance and more strength and faster recoveries. Who wouldn't want these things?
9: Yeah.
10: But the important thing to know here is that many of these peptides that are circulating, and they have names like BPC-157 or TB-500, they sound sciencey and cool, they may not have a single rigorous study in humans to support their safety and efficacy. So before we put these things in our body, and people can order them online, they're getting from compounding pharmacies, from certain types of longevity clinics, it's important to know that basically we have no data on what these things are doing inside the body, inside humans. So I'd really advise a lot of caution before people choose to inject them into themselves.
9: But it's interesting because in your essay, your New Yorker essay on the recent popularity of peptides, you wrote that if the healthcare system fails to meet the needs of patients, people will look for their own solutions. So what does the popularity of peptides tell you about where we are right now? I mean, I spoke to someone who was taking peptides, and he said to me, look, we're living longer. Science has not caught up with what is going on and what people want out of treatments.
10: Well, the first thing to say is that I think it's fantastic that people are excited about improving their health span, improving the ways that they can take control of their health. And so these types of things should be encouraged. And it's a really positive sign that we are in a place where people are really excited about these types of things. But because of that, people deserve good information about what these types of products are doing. And in my view, a lot of the rise of these peptides has more to do with branding and claims of easy fixes on social media. And again, you know, we don't have the science to support their use right now. That's not to say that we might not in the future. Like, I do think that some of these peptides could have some use in some people for some things, but filling in those blanks is going to take a lot of study to figure out who might benefit and who might actually be harmed. You know, if you think about even the safest medications, the best medications that you think are generally well tolerated, take Tylenol. Even Tylenol has side effects. Even it has a maximum dose over which it could be toxic and a minimum dose under which it might not work. And we don't know any of those types of things for these peptides. People are choosing to inject them inside their body based on, you know, what they might read on Reddit or hear from a friend. And that's just not the way that we're going to go about figuring out whether these things work and for whom they might be effective.
9: Okay, so I'm Manoush Zomorodi. You're listening to Please Advise on WNYC. My guest is Dr. Dhruv Kular. He's a physician at Weill Cornell here in the city, a health policy researcher, and a New Yorker contributor. If you have a question for him, please give us a call. We're at 212-433-WNYC. That's 212-433-9692. Let's go to Steve in Basking Ridge. And Steve, I think you have a question about something else that people have been taking a lot of these days that does have some research behind it. GLP-1s?
11: Yes. Hi, how are you?
9: Hi, good.
11: So yeah, I was wondering if GLP-1s have any, if they can reduce cravings for sugar dependencies.
9: That's a great question. So GLP-1s, what do we know right now? Can they reduce cravings for sugar dependencies, Dhruv? And what else can they do?
10: Well, GLP-1s, unlike what we just talked about, have a tremendous amount of evidence, not just for diabetes, where they were first studied, but of course for obesity and cardiovascular disease and stroke risk and reversal of fatty liver disease and the slowing of chronic kidney disease. I mean, these are medications that are truly, you know, for people who can tolerate them, game changers in a lot of ways. And they do a number of things. I mean, they get your pancreas to secrete more insulin. They slow the progression of food through the stomach. They can even, we're learning now, alter the reward system inside the brain. And so they are actually very effective at reducing people's cravings for a number of things. I mean, sugar may be one of them, calories more generally. And something that I've been thinking a lot about is the fact that many people now report that they have reduced cravings for things like opioids or alcohol or other types of drugs. And so we are learning a lot about these medications. And part of that is because so many people are now taking them. By some estimates, one in every eight Americans has taken a GLP-1, tens of millions of people. So we're learning a lot more than we could learn when you just had a few hundred people in these rigorous clinical trials. Now that they've entered the real world in this massive way, we are learning all the different ways that these medications, mostly for the good, are affecting our bodies.
9: But to be clear, you've also done some reporting and seen also in patients anhedonia, this idea that they can turn off the pleasure systems for things that maybe aren't dangerous to you, like getting outside and being a person out in the world, that some people respond in sort of depressive ways to GLP-1s. Is that right?
10: That's right. So, I mean, just because they're incredibly effective medications doesn't mean they're necessarily going to work for everyone and that people won't have side effects. And so the side effects that we have seen, I mean, people, the most common is probably GI upset, things like nausea and constipation, vomiting even. But what we're talking about here is also the potential psychoactive side effects. And so a minority of people, I don't want to say that this is the dominant feeling that people experience, but some people, you know, because their reward system is being altered in certain ways, may experience a lack of interest in things that they used to derive a lot of pleasure from. So I've spoken with patients, for instance, who used to love gardening. And after they started a GLP-1, they really didn't have interest in that. Or they used to love running. Or they had other activities that they really derived a lot of pleasure from that they no longer felt like doing. Some people describe this as just kind of having a blah mood all the time. Again, probably not a dominant concern, but for some small fraction of people, this is something that we should study more and keep an eye on as they start the medications.
9: We still don't understand so much about the brain. It is fascinating. Okay, let's go to Alex in Jersey City. Alex, I think you have been observing that med spas, that they're everywhere.
12: Yes, that's right.
9: Tell me more. What do you have you been?
12: So I have not been, but I do actually have a personal connection. My mom, she's a doctor of nursing practice at the NP. She got her degree about 10 years ago, and she's always kind of had a dream of being a small business owner. So she actually saw this coming up, and she decided, I'm going to try and get in on this. She's trying to get a med spa up and running off the ground right now. Now, my stepdad is retiring. He is a physician, and so she's trying to get him, not trying, she has him kind of on staff as supervisory role for a lot of what she's trying to offer as services. And she's finding that it's becoming really difficult to compete at the local level with all these other med spas, and that a lot of them don't have the same staffing by, you know, medical professionals. And so I just wondered if the guest might be able to speak to kind of, you know, the prevalence of the med spas these days, and what, you know, what they offer and what should be taken as, you know, medical care from them.
9: Excellent question. Thank you, Alex. I didn't even realize, but I have this question too, because they are everywhere. Are there doctors in these places? What are they offering? What do you have to get in terms of a license to call yourself a med spa? Drew.
10: Well, there are now thousands of med spas across the country, and they generally combine some elements of a medical practice with other elements that you might think of more as a day spa type of place. And so, and there's a lot of variation across these. So it's not like every med spa is the same or they offer the same types of services. Some of them have kind of more evidence-based treatments and therapies that they're offering, and some of them have less so. But typically, you might have some type of licensed physician or other type of clinician. There may be some nurses. There may be people who are offering other types of services, massages, and so on. And the types of treatments that are offered run the gamut. I mean, laser and light therapies, injectable, Botox, body contouring, all sorts of things. And I think, you know, I think that people should take each of the services that are offered and understand exactly what the evidence is behind those services. I mean, some of them may carry minimal risks, and it may not require a whole lot of evidence or data behind it in order to ensure safety. But others are invasive procedures, or they are medications or other types of treatments like we've talked about that may actually carry some really important biological effects. And so, you know, these are, as you mentioned, they're a growing part now of the medical system. And I think we're going to see a lot more care being delivered through them in the coming years.
9: I mean, how much is that because doctors are struggling to deal with health insurance, that they sort of need a side hustle? I went to see my gynecologist for my annual checkup, but he's also offering Botox on the side and other sorts of services that insurance would never cover. But he's almost like the caller said, trying to drum up business. Is there this sort of, where do the economics play into going after this market?
10: Yeah. Well, I think that's part of it. And I think we're seeing it not just with things like med spas, but things like concierge medical practice and, you know, direct-to-consumer care. A lot of people, both patients but also clinicians, are fed up with some of the administration that they have to deal with when it comes to health insurance or some of the other overhead and burdens, documentation and otherwise, that they're having to contend with. And so there's a temptation to go outside of the traditional medical system. And a lot of people find real value in that. You know, I have colleagues who have made that transition from a traditional medical practice to a concierge model, and they feel like they're able to care for patients and give them the time and attention that they always wanted to. Of course, the concern is that by definition, you're caring for a smaller number of people, and we already have huge primary care shortages in this country.
9: Right.
10: People have difficulty with accessing medical care, which can be convenient and inconvenient and expensive. And so on the one hand, it's very natural for people to adopt this type of concierge model. On the other hand, it can create more systemic problems because of the workforce shortages that we have.
9: I'm Anoush Samarodi, and you are listening to Please Advise on WNYC. We are talking about tech trends and people taking their health into their own hands. And my guest is Dr. Dhruv Kular. He's a physician at Weill Cornell here in New York City. He's also a health policy researcher and a New York contributor. Let's go to KJ in Morris County, New Jersey. KJ, I understand you have been tracking some of your movement. What have you been up to?
13: Hi. Yes, I just got a Garmin watch about 2 weeks ago, and it was a very intentional purchase. I did not choose to get a smartwatch for years because, if anything, I'm trying to cut back on my phone usage and not make myself constantly aware of whether I have a text or an email or a work email, et cetera. But I've been jogging for exercise for about 8 years, and over the summer, completely randomly, after years of being a really slow runner, and by that I mean like 11-minute miles, I dropped about a minute off of my mile time. Huh. And one of my teenagers suggested I get a Garmin watch and look at my heart rate. And I thought, you know, I'm 50, and maybe that's not a bad idea. Anecdotally, I actually know two people who went into AFib and were notified by their smartwatch. And I thought, you know, okay, let's do this, and I'll make it so it doesn't alert me to my text messages. And I did that, and I got to see what my heart rate was while I was running. And I would say I'm enjoying it, and I like to geek out over those stats, but it also is tracking my sleep. I could take it off, but I don't. And then I find myself losing time into, well, what does it mean that I had restless moments in my sleep? And how does it know if I'm awake? I think I remember being awake. It doesn't say I was awake at that juncture last night. And I took a nap on Sunday, and I told my watch I was going to take a nap. And then I told my watch I was done napping. And I just wondered whether this was, you know, in addition to being a little ridiculous, whether that behavior was healthy. From a mental health perspective.
9: The love-hate relationship we have with our devices. Dhruv, you're listening to KJ. You're nodding along. What do you think of how she's using her new Garmin watch?
10: Well, there's so much that's interesting in there, both positive and less positive, I think. Look, I mean, wearables are a technology that have taken off over the past decade, and with good reason. I mean, people want to know what's going on inside their bodies, and this is one way to access this information in a much more continuous and seamless way. And I think when people adopt a wearable, they should ask themselves a couple questions. The first question is why? You know, what exactly do I want to get out of this experience by having this thing strapped to my body, whether it's a continuous glucose monitor or a Garmin watch or a sleep tracker like an Oura Ring? Be intentional about why it is that you have this wearable. The second thing to think about is it going to change my behavior for the better or the worse? For some people, it's really helpful to be able to track their steps per day, or to get a sense of, you know, how their blood sugar changes after they eat something that they thought was healthy, but it turns out was not that healthy. And I think information is useful insofar as it changes your behavior in some way that improves your health. Just having the information itself without doing anything about it may not be very useful. And the third thing to be aware of is more information is not always better. And so there is this, condition now called orthosomnia, where people are tracking their sleep and getting concerned about what they see during their sleep. And that makes it more difficult for them to fall asleep. And there's this kind of vicious circle that occurs because of that. And, all these sleep trackers aren't necessarily always giving you reliable information. I mean, they may be able to track whether you're asleep or not asleep, but the different stages of sleep, are you in REM sleep? Are you in deep sleep? Those things are harder to measure. In fact, there's a current lawsuit against one wearable device right now claiming that it is not very accurate in giving that type of information. So that's all to say that I think wearables have a place, particularly if you know why you're using the wearable, particularly if it's going to be linked to some behavior change. But there's also these potentially downstream consequences that are less healthy when you become obsessed over the numbers as opposed to taking a more holistic view.
9: Okay, listeners, we want to hear from you. 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Do you find continuous glucose monitors have changed your life? Maybe not. We're taking your questions and your advice at 212-433-9692. We definitely want to get into how you're getting your advice online as well. Are you looking to influencers? Or maybe you've been talking to ChatGPT or an AI therapist. We'd love to hear your thoughts, your questions at 212-433-9692. I'm Manoush Zomorodi. We'll be back in just a minute. We're going to take a quick break. This is Please Advise on WNYC. 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

0: See Museum of the Dog presenting Xolo Exquintle, an exhibition about Mexico's ancient hairless dog who was revered as a guardian, companion, and spiritual guide. 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
1: This is Please Advise, the pop-up advice show from WNYC. I'm Manoush Zomorodi, host of NPR's TED Radio Hour and author of the book Body Electric. My guest today is Dr. Dhruv Kular. He is a physician at Weill Cornell Medicine, a health policy researcher, and a New Yorker contributor who writes about healthcare and policies and politics, all those things. And we are here to take your questions, to get your advice. Are you protein pounding? Are you peptide stacking? Are you aura wearing? Or are you against all of these things? What are your questions? What are your thoughts? Let us know. We're taking it all at 212-433-WNYC. That is 212-433-9692. Okay, so we got some more calls coming in. But first, Dhruv, I want to ask you, you know, there was a study published this year based on research from Harvard Medical School and Beth Israel, where they found that AI outperformed doctors in the ability to accurately diagnose patients. As a physician yourself, where are you seeing that AI is helpful in treating patients? And where are you seeing that it's just not what you want to be doing right now? I think a lot of us find that AI is creeping into our sort of doctor visits. I mentioned I went to go get a mammogram and they said, do you want to pay the extra $50 to have AI screen your boobs? And I was like, sure, why not? But is nobody really explained to me how accurate it was and whether it was a good idea? It was just offered. What are your thoughts on this right now?
2: Well, AI is one of the most rapidly adopted technologies in healthcare, which is not a industry that usually adopts new technologies rapidly. And so that is saying something about at least the perceived benefits of this technology. There are a lot of studies now that show that AI can perform as well or better than doctors on certain types of cases. And I think this is the key point in that we know that if you curate a case just right and you give that information to the AI in the way that we might present a case to a colleague, it is extremely good at coming up with the right diagnosis, superhuman in that case. But in the real world, a lot of the job of a doctor is actually doing the work of curation. It's figuring out how to ask the right questions, where to probe, which statements might be relevant and which might be irrelevant to actually cracking the diagnosis. And so I'm much more skeptical that AI, at least right now, is able to perform those things in the real world as well as doctors can. So one of the things that I think people should take home from this is that the way in which you engage the AI can make all the difference. So I'll give you one example from last year. A friend of mine who's a doctor, he started having, explosive diarrhea. He ended up some really bad GI upset. He had a kind of a waxing and waning illness over the course of the month, ended up losing like 8 to 10 pounds. And he put his symptoms, you know, he's a primary care doctor, but he put his symptoms into ChatGPT as he would a gastroenterologist. Now, it comes up with the right diagnosis. It says it's cyclospora, which people have probably heard about this year, but was less prevalent last year. He goes to the doctor. The doctor does the test. It is cyclospora. He gets Bactrim, an antibiotic, and gets better. So great story.
1: Yeah.
2: I did the same thing. And I said, let me not describe it in the way that a doctor might. Let me give it more a general set of symptoms that I thought, you know, some of my patients come to me with. You know, I'm not feeling great. I had some diarrhea, but maybe I leave out the exact character of my stools. I leave out exactly how much weight I've lost. I leave out the fact that, you know, my symptoms got better and got worse at a certain frequency over the past month. And it tells me, you know, you have viral gastroenteritis. You don't need to see a doctor, and that I'm here for you. And so I got a totally different answer from the AI when I prompted it in that way. And I think that's one of the key challenges, is that people should be aware of that potential limitation. And there are better and worse ways to use AI chatbots. A good way is to maybe prepare for a doctor's visit.

0: Get some questions that you want to be asking your doctor. Maybe
1: Yeah.
0: unpack that visit with the AI afterwards. Ask it if you're having symptoms and you can't see a doctor, ask it about red flag symptoms. What are the things that I really should be on the lookout for? If I have, I should make sure to get medical attention. So there are ways to use these bots, of course, but I think just plopping in your symptoms and asking it for the diagnosis may not be the right way at this time.
1: Yeah, so does it come down to saying, like, with access to all this information, we need to be more cautious about how we present our questions, how we follow up on the information? It's almost like it's such a, there's so much there that it could come back to you with that you need to take it all with a grain of salt.
0: I think so. And I think part of what you're hinting at is the back and forth, I think, is important,
1: Yes,
0: and kind
1: yes.
0: of going a level deeper than the initial answer that you get. And that probably applies not just for medicine, but for all sorts of things that people are using AI for. I mean, the first pass might be helpful as a gloss, but you really often want to get deeper, and you want to understand the blind spots that the model has or that you have. And so I think engaging that conversation, then cross-checking it with, non-AI sources, all those things are going to be really important.
1: We're talking to Dr. Dhruv Kular. He is a physician at Cornell Weill. He also writes for the New Yorker magazine. And we'd love to take your questions, or if you have found that something works great for you when it comes to using tech for your health, give us a call, 212-433-WNYC. That is 212-433-9692. We're going to now talk to Jackie in Orange, New Jersey. Jackie, you had a question about what you're eating, I think.
2: It's more about the protein that you mentioned. It's on every shelf, it's everywhere, and I don't eat red meat, and I'm 70 years old. I'm pretty active, and I don't know if I'm getting enough protein in my diet. Should I be considering buying more products that have more protein in it, since I don't eat it? And red meat, I don't eat a lot of chicken, once in a while fish.
1: I mean,
2: What's
1: I'm with you because everywhere I go, it's like it has extra protein. Like, I was walking to the studio this morning and a coffee place had a sign out front that said you could get extra foam on your latte, protein foam, which would give you an extra 17 grams of protein. And I was like, what do, why? Why do I need that? Dhruv, what is the deal with protein?
0: Well, protein is everywhere these days, as you mentioned. I mean, candy has protein in it now, and coffee has protein in it now, and to say nothing of the foods that have always had protein. So, a couple things to note. One thing is that there are recommendations for how much protein people should get. The traditional recommendation has been something like 0.8 grams per kilogram. So let's say you're around a 70 kilogram person, that's around 150 pounds. That's about 55 grams a day. Now, I think a lot of people in the scientific community think that maybe that's too low. Maybe we should be aiming a little bit higher than that, particularly if you're an athlete, you're an active person, particularly if you're older and you want to prevent muscle loss. Maybe we should bump that up to something like 1.2, 1.5 grams per kilogram. So again, if you're 70 kilograms, maybe that's around 100, 120 grams of protein. The thing about protein is that, at least according to the traditional guidelines, something like 90 to 95% of Americans already get enough protein. So most people are not protein deficient in our country. Now, contrast that with fiber. Something like 5% of Americans get enough fiber. So if you want to focus on getting something else new and important in your diet that you're not currently doing, fiber is probably more important than protein. But let's say you do want to get enough protein, and I think there's certainly no reason not to aim for a little bit higher than the traditional guidance has been. Many people don't eat red meat. There are other ways to get protein if you're vegetarian or if you're plant-based. Beans tend to have a lot of protein. Lentils, nuts, seeds, soy. If you do have, if you're able to have eggs and dairy, milk, fish, poultry. So there are ways to get protein that don't require even getting, a protein bar or getting protein foam on your coffee.
1: Okay, so can I just run my breakfast past you? All right, I had Greek yogurt with
0: Great.
1: berries and flaxseed and some granola.
0: That's fantastic. I mean, and that's something that I also have quite often. And I think Greek yogurt in and of itself is high in protein, low in fat. It's a wonderful thing that everyone who, you know, has dairy should consider adding to their diet.
1: How much is the whole protein maxing fad? Because there are so many people on GLP-1s, and one of the side effects of GLP-1s is that you have trouble building muscle. In fact, some people lose muscle.
0: I think that could be part of it. I think there's an independent kind of stream here, which is, you know, people, it's a good branding exercise because people feel like if it says protein on the label, then it's going to be good for you. Even if, you know, they're also sneaking in a bunch of fat and sugar and other things, you know, like protein bars, many of them are good, but some of them actually sneak in a lot of these other ingredients that you may not want. And it reminds me of things like, you know, vitamin water. You know, what's wrong with vitamin water? Well, some vitamin waters have, you know, half a can of Coke's worth of sugar in them. And so these types of things, if you slap a sciencey sounding positive label on them with a macronutrient, it doesn't necessarily mean that it's healthy, but you can get a lot to slide behind them.
1: Okay, let's take another call. Let's go to Gabriel in Astoria. Hi, Gabriel.
3: Hi.
1: What's going on?
3: I'm calling. Today I'm celebrating 3 years of total foot reconstruction surgery that I had done at the Hospital for Special Surgery, and also had genetic testing done at Weill Cornell. And I'm just calling, one, as just to say thank you to all the doctors that helped me through that. I'm walking, and it's amazing. And I just want to say that, you know, I'm a 40-year-old male, and sometimes it's not easy for guys to, one, admit that they need to go see a doctor and actually get there. So that's one part. The second part is with all the AI and research, when I was diagnosed a few years ago, I just went down the rabbit hole with my wife, and it's a lot, and it's intense, and it's scary. But at the end of the day, you are your own best advocate. Mm. And you need to go see multiple doctors. You need multiple opinions, and you need to take your time, and eventually you'll get there. And I think, like what you and your guests are saying, that the information is good, but it can be overload. But at the end of the day, you are your own best advocate. And I would attach a question to that as well with my public thank you, but would also be, you know, I do have a nerve condition, and I was diagnosed, and then I was undiagnosed, just to the point of we don't know a lot what's going on. So I'm still trying to figure out what's going on, but the surgery did help. But I do suffer from nerve stuff, so my question would be, what can I be doing to help the nerve damage that I have in my diet or in other aspects as well? Thank you.
1: I'll pass it to Dhruv, but I just want to say, Gabriel, congratulations, 3 years. That's awesome. Dhruv, what do you think? Nerves.
0: Yeah, well, I'm so glad, Gabriel, that you had a good experience, and wishing you a continued recovery. You know, one thing that your comment raises for me is how AI can potentially be a useful adjunct, and not necessarily a replacement, but an adjunct to what happens traditionally in the medical system, and particularly for conditions that are less frequent or more difficult to immediately diagnose. You mentioned that, you know, you were diagnosed with one thing, and then kind of the diagnosis was reversed potentially. You know, I think generally, medicine does a very good job with conditions that are straightforward, that we know what to do with. There's a kind of algorithm to go down. You know, if you have pneumonia, if you have heart failure, if you have particular types of cancer that are well characterized. But when people have other types of conditions that are not as clear, you know, you might have, a GI problem that is really hard to diagnose, and they don't see anything on the CT scan or the endoscopy, or you might just have really significant fatigue and joint pain that has not been diagnosed for many years. Those are the types of areas that, you know, medicine, I think, traditionally struggles with. And many people, you know, bounce around from one doctor to another, or one system to another, aren't able to get the answers that they want. And sometimes AI can actually be helpful, at least anecdotally, I've heard, for people to bring all that information together, to maybe go down avenues that hadn't been unturned just yet. And so I hope that, you know, going forward, people who are in that type of situation are able to get some assistance, both from the clinicians that they have, but also clinicians who are armed with artificial intelligence.
1: 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My guest today is Dr. Dhruv Kular. We want to take more of your questions, your thoughts, your experiences about your health, technology, all the information that is out there. It is confusing. It is frustrating. Sometimes it is enlightening. You can call us at 212-433-9692. That's 212-433-9692. 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
1: You're listening to Please Advise, the pop-up advice show from WNYC. I'm Manoush Zomorodi, host of NPR's TED Radio Hour and author of the book Body Electric. My guest is Dr. Dhruv Kular. He's a physician at Weill Cornell Medicine, a health policy researcher, and a New York Magazine writer. So, Dhruv, much of what we've discussed this hour, you know, it seems like we got to talk about who has access and who doesn't, right? The mammogram examples, getting an AI screening, I had to pay extra. My insurance wouldn't cover it. Protein at the grocery store, all that added protein, you're paying a premium for these fancy products. Buying an Oura ring or wearing a special watch, that costs money. And I guess I have two questions. One is, are we seeing the further bifurcation of who has access to health information because of technology? And two, are we paying with our personal data and information?
0: Yeah. Well, you know, we've had a bifurcated healthcare system for a very long time. And, you know, the hope is that some of these technologies democratize access to medical information and care delivery in a way that we've never been able to do before. So I'm actually an optimist that this technology, if applied in the right way, could move us in a direction that is more equitable. Now, there are all sorts of concerns that that arise with greater use of technologies like AI in healthcare. I mean, you mentioned data privacy, data security. I think AI has the potential to improve diagnosis, but also to encourage misdiagnosis and potentially create also an avalanche of patients coming to the hospital or not coming to the hospital, depending on what the AI is telling them. So there's a lot of challenges that that need to be worked through. But, you know, I think as a general matter, we have an opportunity and we have to shape this technology and the incorporation of the technology in a way that that allows more people to access the type of care that that they deserve.
1: I want to talk to Peter, actually, who we've got another foot, somebody who had another foot issue, but a different sort of experience. Peter in Forest Hills. Peter, are you there?
7: I am.
1: Tell us what's going on with you. Yeah, hi.
7: I was saying a couple of months ago, I'm a 61-year-old guy. I was out walking my dog, and I twisted my foot, and I had a fracture of my metatarsal, first bone I've ever broken in my body. Oh. And, you know, and I went to urgent care and then, you know, to refer to a podiatrist. And, you know, after a few weeks, you know, well, I mean, I took – like the x-rays and the doctor stuff. And then, you know, I fed it into AI and it was great because, you know, you could say every day, what should I expect to feel this day? You know, what's a normal thing? My toes are blue. Is that normal? Mm. When can I expect to start walking? When can I expect to start walking the dog? You know, and it was very reassuring. to the point of when I realized every time I came back, I'd go maybe every 2 or 3 weeks at first and get an x-ray, and then they'd see me, a few days later. And then, and my foot continued to mend, thankfully. And then I realized, I don't need to keep going back there. It's feeling better. It's healing. I'm on track. I have a high deductible health plan. I haven't met the deductible. Mm. So I don't need to pay $200, for an x-ray and 200 or more than that. And then to see someone, and actually all the time, I never actually saw the actual podiatrist whose name is on the appointment.
1: Hmm.
7: I always saw a resident or a nurse, and all they did was rewrap my foot and look at it and just say, "You're doing great." And I was like, okay, and it would be one thing if my foot wasn't feeling better, but it was feeling better every day. So I knew things were going well. And so AI was great and very reassuring. When I had, in the middle of the night, when I'd feel a twinge and go, oh my gosh, did I re-injure it or what have you?
1: Thank you, Peter. So, Dhruv, I think what we hear in Peter's voice is the frustration that he did not get the sort of personal care from actual humans, that he kind of wanted the reassurance that something was happening in his body and he was on the mend, that AI can give people. When you hear Peter's story, does that reassure you, worry you, both?
0: Well, I mean, I think what Peter's story suggests is something that a lot of people have encountered, in that the medical system can be inaccessible, it can be inconvenient, it can be unaffordable. And I think that is one reason that there is still a good degree of optimism about AI in healthcare. So there's been recent polling that suggests that Americans are generally pessimistic about AI on every dimension, like national security, what it's going to do to education, what it's going to do to our democracy. But they're still generally positive about healthcare and scientific research. And I think part of that is because people have see a lot of room for improvement, and they think that AI will be able to meet some of the needs that haven't traditionally been met. So I think in Peter's case, it's great that things worked out well and moved in the right direction. You could envision the AI, and in fact, a lot of people have also had the experience where it's not giving them the right information. We know that more and more people are using chatbots, but a significant percentage of them end up getting information that later turns out to be wrong. And so there's also that risk. But I think one of the things that it raises for me is this idea that in the future, healthcare might have different tracks that it operates on. There may be a track that is more transactional care, where you have a foot injury, you need an x-ray, you have a urinary tract infection, you just need to pick up your ciprofloxacin from the pharmacy. And then there may be a separate track that is much more complex and requires trade-offs and values, and you have a serious cancer diagnosis or advanced heart failure or dementia care, and these types of things where we may still really want a human-first, maybe AI-assisted set of approaches for medical care. And so I think we will see this kind of bifurcation of care being delivered, on one hand mostly by machines, and on the other hand, mostly by people.
1: Okay, I think we have time for one more call. I want to go to Michael in Sunnyside. Michael, you have been waiting patiently, listening to this discussion. What's going through your mind right now?
8: Sure. They're kind of related in the way that ChatGPT has been tested on a lot of people out through the society, but not really regulated or tested in any way before that. And we're seeing how GLP-1s have made a good example that we haven't really seen positive examples from ChatGPT going through the general population, if you think about the self-harm issues and other hallucinations.
1: Yeah, I think you make a very good point. Thank you, Michael. Michael is saying, I think, Dhruv, and I think about this often as well, that we are in a period of experimentation in real time, and we don't see medical research necessarily keeping up with the, real-time experiences that we are having, whether we are tracking ourselves or injecting ourselves or looking up information. How do you think about this? Are we in a new place when you talked about a two-track or different-track healthcare system? system. What about research and advice? Like, where are we with all this? And as a physician, how do you deal with that?
0: Well, this is what's so critical, is that there are all sorts of claims being made about AI and how it will do X, Y, and Z in healthcare, but we don't have a ton of evidence about its deployment in the real world. I mean, there's some of it, but for the most part, the claims and the usage are outstripping the evidence base that we have. And so I think one of the critical things that we need to do in the coming years is to rigorously test some of these models in healthcare systems after they've been deployed in the real world in the way that we do for other things like drugs and devices. We need to build up an evidence base of what these algorithms are doing when they reach people in the real world. You know, some of the approach that the FDA traditionally takes to this type of regulation doesn't really fit very well for AI. So, you know, just having a regulatory apparatus where you have phase one, two, three clinical trials, and then you approve a drug based on its safety and efficacy, well, the drug doesn't make decisions and it doesn't evolve after, you know, you put it into practice in the way that an algorithm does. And so some of this will require not just pre-market approval, but post deployment surveillance. It'll be up to health systems and maybe other and new agencies to determine, you know, what are the effects, both in terms of safety, but also effectiveness after an algorithm is deployed into clinical practice. And, you know, as a general matter, I think my view is that we're so early in this process. It's like we're talking in 1995 with the advent of the internet. You know, we know it's going to be big, we don't know all the things that are going to happen. I mean, this podcast wouldn't be possible without the internet. You know, Uber's not possible without it. Social media, all these things that are really dominant parts of our society today were not predictable in 1995. And that's kind of where we are right now with artificial intelligence.
1: We have just 1 minute left, Dhruv. If you were to say to someone listening, you know, if there's just a few words I can leave you with when you think about your health every morning when you wake up, what would you say?
0: Well, I think there's so much excitement about health, and there's so many claims that people make on social media and elsewhere. And a lot of it has to do with just trying to sell you something and get your attention. And if I could say anything, it's basically we know the basics for how people can live long and healthy lives, and we just need to create the conditions under which people can actually engage in those behaviors. So there's just a handful of things. We know them. I mean, exercise, moving your body every day, eating a healthful diet, by which I mean mostly trying to avoid things like ultra-processed foods. Those are ubiquitous in our society today. But the more that you can cook at home and not eat what is going to be out in the world when you go out there, the better. So, the first is exercise. The second is, cooking for yourself or avoiding ultra-processed foods. The third is sleep. People kind of poo-poo sleep and they think it's a waste of time. But if you can get 7 or 8 hours of sleep, we know from studies that's better than 5 or 6 hours of sleep. And the fourth big area I would say is maintaining social connection, investing in relationships, recognizing how important those are, not just to our emotional well-being, but actually for our physical well-being as well.
1: I love this because tech is amazing, but so is our biology. My guest has been Dr. Dhruv Kular. He's a New Yorker contributor. If you haven't read his articles, you absolutely should. They're so fun and fascinating. And he's also a doctor at Weill Cornell. Thank you to you and your staff for caring for us in the city. And Dhruv, thank you so much for joining us on Please Advise.
0: This is a real pleasure. Thanks for having me.
1: Okay, coming up tomorrow, Paul Ford. I have like a weird crush on him. He's a programmer, a technologist. He's been called the poet of the internet. We are going to talk about work and AI. So yeah, it's going to get spicy. Bring us your questions. Do you think this is a disaster for the economy? Maybe you're kind of excited. You've been using AI at work and you think maybe it's not as bad as you thought. We want to take your questions. We want to take your comments. You can call in tomorrow or submit questions online in advance at wnyc.org/advise. I'm Manoush Zomorodi. This was Please Advise, and I'll see you tomorrow. 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
3: From WHYY in Philadelphia, I'm Terry Gross with Fresh Air.
4: Ladies and gentlemen, and I can say that now because this administration thinks there's only two genders, and I'm both of them.
3: Today, Murray Hill. He was the inspiration behind his character on HBO's Somebody Somewhere, a soil scientist and professor who is a trans man and hosts a queer cabaret.
4: Fred Rococo is me dialed down to like a two.
3: Murray Hill has hosted drag king shows, queer cabarets, burlesque shows, concerts, and performed his own act. We'll talk about his new memoir, in which he reveals parts of his early life he hadn't even shared with close friends. How his mother tried to raise him to be the daughter Murray knew he wasn't. How he developed the persona Murray Hill, and offstage evolved into a version of that persona. First news.
5: Live from NPR News, I'm Lakshmi Singh. Democrats have a nearly 2-to-1 edge over Republicans when it comes to voter trust on health care costs, according to a new poll out today. NPR's Selena Simmons-Duffin with details.
6: The cost of health care is weighing heavily on voters' minds, with the midterm elections just 1 month away. That's according to the new poll from KFF, a nonpartisan health research organization. KFF's Ashley Kurzinger says they polled 1,300 people in mid-September.
7: What we are seeing is that the Democratic Party has the advantage overall among all voters on which party voters trust to handle health care, but they also have the advantage among independent voters. And that's a really important voting block for midterm elections.
6: Kurzinger says Democrats had a 10-point advantage on health costs in April. Now that gap has doubled. 22% of voters trust Republicans on the issue, compared to 42% who trust Democrats. Selena Simmons-Duffin, NPR News, Washington.
5: High diesel prices are also on many voters' minds. At a campaign rally in Nebraska last night, President Trump signed an executive order aimed at lowering diesel fuel costs. Here's NPR's Frank Ordonez.
8: President Trump told the audience in the middle of agriculture country that he was signing the order to help farmers. The rising cost of fuel has been a significant challenge for Republicans heading into the midterms. Prices for diesel used by trucks have been hit particularly hard due to the wars in both Iran and Ukraine. The president did not share details, but the order is expected to expand access to diesel, including so-called red dye diesel fuel, which is used by the agriculture industry and not subject to the same state and federal highway taxes as regular diesel. Franco Ordonez, NPR News.
5: Cornell University has hired former U.S. Deputy Attorney General Sally Yates to lead an independent review of the New York school's handling of sexual assault reports. Yates' previous work investigating abuses in women's professional soccer contributed to league-related probes by state attorneys general, including New York AG Letitia James, who a few days ago was appointed to oversee an investigation into the alleged gang rape of a woman at Cornell in 2024. Kenya has announced its first case of Ebola. Kenya's government has urged people not to panic after it announced its first case of the disease stemming from the Democratic Republic of Congo. Here's Emmett Livingstone.
9: Kenya's health minister, Aden Duale, said a Kenyan national living in Congo had returned home infected with the disease. The patient traveled from Congo to neighboring Uganda by road and from there took a plane to Nairobi, where he died in hospital. Duale says the authorities are tracing dozens of the patient's contacts, adding that, quote, all systems are in place to mitigate the spread of the disease. An Ebola outbreak was declared in eastern Congo in May. It's since become one of the largest in history, killing more than 4,000 people.
5: It's NPR.
10: And you're listening to WNYC in New York. I'm Elizabeth Shui. It's 57 degrees at 2:04. A Westchester woman says policies like New York's new sanctuary law contributed to the murder of her daughter in Chicago. Jessica Gorman says her daughter Sheerden's death could have been prevented if the undocumented immigrant charged with killing her had been turned over to ICE after earlier arrests by local police.
11: We can't have our daughter's death mean nothing. It can't be for nothing. So for us to speak out and let people know what these policies are, what they do, is our only purpose.
10: Gorman stood with Republicans, including Congressmember Mike Lawler and Nassau County Executive Bruce Blakeman, who's running for governor. They say limits on cooperation with ICE should be repealed. Governor Hochul says the law lets officers focus on local crimes instead of immigration enforcement. Lawler's opponent, Kate Conley, says also supports banning formal cooperation with ICE. A blind man says court officials discriminated against him when he was summoned for grand jury duty in Brooklyn. Albert Alaya is suing the New York court system, state court system. He says a judge told him not to vote on cases with visual evidence, and court officials didn't provide accommodations so that he could evaluate the materials. Officials tried to get his case dismissed, but a federal judge recently ruled that the lawsuit can move forward. A spokesperson for the court say reasonable accommodations are available for blind jurors. Tonight, it'll be mostly clear with a low around 47. Tomorrow, it'll be sunny with a high near 68. And tomorrow night, it'll be mostly clear with a low around 58. Thursday, it'll be sunny with a high near 74. It's Tuesday at 2:06.
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3: This is Fresh Air. I'm Terry Gross. My guest Murray Hill calls himself Mr. Showbiz. He played one of the big-hearted characters in the HBO series Somebody Somewhere about a community of friends in Manhattan, Kansas. His character, Fred Rococo, was a soil scientist and professor and a trans man with a great sense of humor. He was also the host of the Queer Cabaret that was held at the Presbyterian Church in Manhattan, Kansas, under the guise of using the space for choir practice. In real life, Murray Hill is the persona he created to MC innumerable drag king, burlesque, and music events, including the first TV drag king competition series called King of Drag. His influences include old school comics like Don Rickles, Buddy Hackett, Dean Martin, Phyllis Diller, Toadie Fields, and Joan Rivers, and musicians like Elvis and Tina Turner and Sammy Davis Jr. In the New York Times, he was described as having a look that brings to mind a 1970s Las Vegas lounge singer crossed with a 1950s Borscht Belt comedian. But eventually, Murray Hill stopped being just a persona and became his full-time identity. In his new memoir, Showbiz! My Life as a Middle-Aged Man, he writes about being brought up by a punitive, always angry, conservative Catholic mother who wanted Murray to be an obedient feminine daughter. Murray's father basically ignored him. After years of separating himself from his traumatic childhood, Murray realized he needed to acknowledge and stop suppressing those painful memories. As he describes different chapters of his life, the tone of his memoir keeps shifting between very funny and very pained, but punctuated with wisecracks. And I should say, too, I think you're great. I love Somebody Somewhere. I love the memoir. And I love what you're wearing.
4: Thank you. And, you know, I'm trying to be the best dressed guy on an audio show.
3: Okay, so Murray, you heard me introduce you. You have introduced so many events and so many people. I would like to know, if you're willing, how you would introduce yourself or this episode.
4: So I would kind of, you know, do a little bit of the tone of the memoir for my introduction for you. Because in my world, you know, I used to listen to you in the 80s, Terry.
14: Oh, when
4: I
14: wow.
4: When I had a really stupid job when I was an undergraduate in Boston in Harvard Square. I worked in like a photo lab, and the days were long and boring, and all of us came together to listen to it to make the days pass. So I feel like I've known you forever. So to me, you're a legend. You know, Terry, the voice, gross. So this is what I would say. Ladies and gentlemen, and I can say that now because this administration thinks there's only two genders, and I'm both of them. Please welcome to the show. He started off in New England as a little kid, and now he made it to the big time on NPR, his career highlight happening in real time at 54 years old. Please welcome Mr. Showbiz, 5'4 and nothing more, Mr. Murray Hill.
15: Yay. That's great. Mine was more informative. Yours was a lot more fun.
4: That's basically the story of my life.
15: Okay. So let's get a couple of things straight here.
4: Not too straight, Terry.
15: So Frederick Coco, your character on Somebody Somewhere, was inspired by you, Murray Hill. What's the difference between the character you portray inspired by you and you?
4: Frederick Coco is me dialed down to like a 2, with 10 being the highest. So, you know, I have a very big personality, as you could probably already tell.
15: And big lapels.
4: And big lapels, too. Can you add a rim shot sound effects to this? This is good. you know, Fred was more calm than I am. But what we did share was enormous heart and wanting to connect with people through our heart and not how we identify and not through our circumstances. So, you know, Fred is like me with, you know, bad purple clothing, no mustache and, you know, kind of subtle.
15: Subtle. Okay. That's a difference.
4: Yeah. Yeah. That's a big difference.
15: To our listeners on the radio or our podcast listeners on audio, we've referred to what Murray is wearing. So let me just say he's wearing a kind of brownish tuxedo with a very wide lapel. It's very, very shiny, with a big bow tie and a ruffled shirt. And it just looks fantastic and theatrical. So,
4: and you know what this is a reference to?
15: No.
4: You ready for this?
15: It's very 70s looking.
4: It's exactly. It's very 70s. And I was a huge, still am, fan of Norman Lear's shows. And this particular tuxedo is a version of a tuxedo from George Jefferson.
15: Oh, no.
4: Yeah.
15: That's great.
4: I know. I bet nobody came on your show and said that.
15: No, not to my recollection. So I'd like you to compare who you are now to who your mother thought she was raising.
4: Great question. Today, here, I am my full, authentic self. And I feel like this is who I was when I was born. Like this is my natural self. And I think when I was growing up, you know, I feel like starting at 1 year old, that natural personality, who I am, was suppressed and, you know, just discouraged. So I think for whatever reasons, my mother in her mind that I was her daughter and I was a girl and I was going to be raised as a girl and do things that girls do. So then you also throw in Catholicism on there, mm-hmm. in the way that Catholicism treats boys and girls growing up and all that stuff. I didn't always have a mustache on and a suit, but I've always looked like a tomboy. You know, I don't look that different. So it was just incongruous from day one. And so I left a place where I was not welcome or cared for or seen and went to college. But it wasn't until I got to New York and found my people that I actually was like, oh, I can actually be this person. It's okay.
15: Well, you started off drawing, right? And mm-hmm. went to art school, discovered photography, fell in love with that. Loved all of the kind of outsider photographers like Nan Golden, Diane Arbus. people who took pictures of people on the margins of society, and also people who use photography as a form of like performance art, like Cindy Sherman. And then you decided to start photographing drag shows and gay pride parades. What was the transition where you decided that that's what you wanted to photograph?
4: Well, you know, when I was at Boston University in undergrad, the photography department was down in the basement. And I think it was like three floors down in the basement. And I had a professor, Stephen Frank. He was a real maverick. And, you know, Boston was very conservative. And then you go into this basement and you've got this maverick professor. And I can't say what he saw in me other than maybe just curiosity and, you know, a student that wanted to learn and pay attention. He gave me Diane Arbus's catalog of her book and the book of Nangold and Other Side. Now, up until that point, Terry, you know, there's no internet, no queer people on TV. So I had never seen this world or these people. So I think, you know, I innately was relating to what I was seeing, but I didn't have the consciousness of what, you know, I was looking at, except that I was mesmerized. So I wanted to go find those people. And, you know, coincidentally, the nightclubs on Commonwealth Avenue, you know, it was only like a 5-minute walk down the street where these clubs existed, like Venus de Milo. So, you know, I went in with my camera into these clubs to see a different world.
15: And so you knew you should be part of that world?
4: I didn't. That's the interesting thing or tricky thing. I didn't. It was like such a universe force that brought me in there because I wasn't even out. Like I didn't know anything about gay or queer or drag. So, you know, when I got into these clubs, you know, after hours at, you know, midnight, 1 a.m., and I saw this beautiful, loud, joyful community, it was like going to Wizard of Oz. I was like, what is this? And then I felt more, you know, I felt more akin to them without even knowing anything.
15: So that was in Boston. Then you moved to New York. And at the time, the East Village is like the center, the hub of queer culture, lots of queer clubs. And you decide you want to try this yourself. But
4: yes.
15: But also, you notice that like there's a lot of like drag queens. But where are the drag kings, the people dressing as men? And talk about that a little bit, like how you came to that realization and what you thought your role should be in helping to correct that.
4: So the second weekend I moved to New York, I went to Wigstock on the West Side Highway. And Wigstock was a huge drag festival put on by Lady Bunny. So it was like probably like 40 drag queens on the bill. So I thought, you know, as a newly New Yorker, I'm going to go down to, you know, this festival and take photos of drag queens and be the only person that's doing it. And, you know, within 15 minutes of arriving, I had an epiphany. And it was almost a little bit of a detachment because I looked around and I was like, holy crap, there's no lesbians here. There's no drag kings here. There's no butches. It was all drag queens and gay men. So, you know, I really didn't see anybody like me. So, you know, like a day later, I went and looked at a magazine, which is for the young people out there, it's a printed piece of paper that had listings on it. You remember, Terry, you could get these little gay magazines and you could find out what club to go to every night. So the paper was called HX for Her, and there was a listing for a drag king pageant at the Hershey Bar. So, you know, I had my big Pentax camera with a huge flash. And I, you know, told the door person I was from the Village Voice and that I was reporting on the pageant, and they let me in.
15: And that wasn't true, by the way. You were not from the Village Voice. You were faking that.
4: Yes. And I hadn't even unpacked my bag from moving to New York yet. So I went into that pageant, and it was like going to Wizard of Oz again, but a different kind. It wasn't campy like the drag queens in Boston or Wigstock that I had photographed. It didn't have the humor. It didn't have the camp. It didn't have the loud dance club music. It was almost very serious. It was very masculine. It was almost more about passing. So, you know, I was mesmerized by it, and I took these photos from these early pageants of these drag kings, and, you know, my mind was working in overtime. I was like, okay, well, there's not a campy, schlubby, you know, drag king on the scene doing jokes, right? It was all serious. So, you know, I really saw a window there. And, you know, through being at School of Visual Arts and, you know, at the same time, a professor, Shelley Rice, got me really interested in feminist performance art. I became the subject matter. And, you know, the 70s performance art, the major motto was, you know, the personal is political. So, you know, that, you know, I jumped on the other side of the camera and I became what I did not see.
15: If you're just joining us, my guest is Murray Hill, and his new memoir is called Showbiz, My Life as a Middle-Aged Man. We'll be right back after a short break. This is Fresh Air.
14: President Trump wants his name on everything from battleships to airports. Historically, it's pretty rare for presidents to stamp their identities on public assets, but there are exceptions.
16: The Hoover Dam is a great example.
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14: I'm Elsa Chang. We take a look at that history on All Things Considered from NPR News.
18: Today at 4 on WNYC.
15: This is Fresh Air. Let's get back to my interview with Murray Hill. His new memoir is called Showbiz, My Life as a Middle-Aged Man. And you may know him as the character Fred Rococo from the great HBO series Somebody Somewhere. So you were inspired in part by Borscht Belt comics. And
4: yes.
15: You saw some of them on the Tonight Show back in the Johnny Carson era. But it's not like you're in your 50s. And they're dead, basically. They're
4: yes.
15: from like
4: a long
15: another
4: time.
15: World, another generation that's basically gone. So what is it that you loved about them that you incorporated into Murray Hill on stage?
4: So when I was watching Johnny Carson every single night when I was a kid, you know, he was on at 11:30. And, you know, after living a tough life at home, everybody would be in bed by then, so it'd be quiet. So it was like a very safe, comforting environment. And a lot of America felt like that about Johnny Carson. He was like, you know, their living room, their uncle.
15: Yeah.
4: So when I watched him and these larger-than-life personalities, it was a world that I had never seen before. And some of that is what we call today show people. You know, gregarious, confident, laughing, you know, it was like, try to imagine in a visual way, like my life is pretty dark. All of a sudden, my life is in color. And the color comes through as Don Rickles, Dean Martin, Buddy Hackett, Johnny Carson. And I'm like, what is this? And, you know, they made me laugh and they made me feel happy. So, you know, I think that stuck with me as I got older, because then somehow, you know, 20 years later, I don't look that dissimilar to Buddy Hackett. If people want to look him up, you'll get a good kick out of it.
15: So I think we should talk about Somebody Somewhere, a fabulous series about a community of mostly queer people in Manhattan, Kansas. And the premise is that Bridget Everett's character, and she's the star of the show, and it's based in part on her life and based in part on your life. She moves back to Manhattan, Kansas, and she becomes part of this community of queer people who have a kind of underground cabaret at the Presbyterian Church, pretending to the church like it's for choir practice, but of course it's not. And you're the MC, and so let's hear a little bit of you being the MC. This is the first time we see you. It's in the first episode of the show.
19: All right. Choose the right way. Who'd have ever imagined that these two nobodies would someday make it all the way to this here stage at a Presbyterian church in a dining mall in the eighth biggest town in Kansas? Believe in your dreams, kids. Come on, we did it. So tonight, we're gonna do some drinking, some dancing, and some fellowshipping. And our first performer, even though we're not quite ready and the lights aren't set, insisted on coming and joining us right now. So please, let's give her a big choir practice welcome, the incomparable Irma!
20: Come on, shake your body, baby, do that conga. I know you can't control yourself. And then don't go, come on, shake your body, baby, do that conga. I know you can't control yourself.
21: It's been a minute since I heard that.
15: What do you think?
21: Well, I had a lot of lines. You know, I think, Bridget, you know, we are, you know, bosom buddies, friends for a long time. And, you know, we're both, if this makes any sense, but we both were kind of othered in very different ways. So she got to New York and wanted to be in the theater community and, you know, a singer, like a traditional theater singer. And, you know, I was in the queer community. But when we found each other, you know, we related on that misfits other sensibility and we instantly bonded. And, you know, the gay community, you know, took her in, Terry, with wide open arms. We dragged her in. Now she's not gay and she's listening to that. So, you know, I'm not outing you, Bridget. I know what's up. But, you know, the gay community has a huge history of loving and supporting strong, powerful women with a voice. So Bridget became part of this misfit choir practice community. So that's the very basis of Somebody Somewhere. So, you know, a lot of people said that me and Jeff and Bridget were so real on the show, that the show was so authentic.
22: I'll tell you something else everybody said. Wish they were my friends.
21: Exactly.
22: I felt that way. I have heard so many people say that.
21: I know. It's okay, you make an interesting point here. Because do you remember back in the days of Carson, people thought he was their friend? That he would sit next to them in the living room mm-hmm. and watch the program together every night. So to me, that's what show business is. And that's what art has a meaning about, is like you can watch a TV or your phone or your tablet and think that you have a friend by watching, and you do. And like, and you have a friend to me right now, Terry. And I think that show was a gift for all of us. All of us misfits made it to the big leagues and we got to be who we were.
22: My guest is Murray Hill. His new memoir is called Showbiz, My Life as a Middle-Aged Man. We'll continue the interview after a break. We'll soon be posting video from my interview with Murray on our YouTube channel called This is Fresh Air and also on our Instagram. I'm Terry Gross, and this is Fresh Air.

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1: 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Starring Sebastian Stan and Renata Reinsve, in select theaters October 9th.
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3: This is Fresh Air. I'm Terry Gross. Let's get back to my interview with actor, comic, and MC Murray Hill. He's best known for his co-starring role on the HBO series Somebody Somewhere, which starred Bridget Everett and also co-starred Jeff Hiller. The character Fred is a soil scientist and professor who is a trans man and MCs a queer cabaret. Murray Hill isn't a soil scientist, but he's MC'd plenty of queer cabarets, drag king shows, burlesque shows, and concerts, in addition to doing his own act. He's written a new memoir called Showbiz, My Life as a Middle-Aged Man. He reveals parts of his early life that he hadn't previously shared with friends, including how his mother tried to raise him to be the daughter Murray knew he wasn't. The name and personality Murray Hill started as a stage persona, but he came to realize aspects of that persona were actually who he really is. So there's another clip I want to play from Somebody Somewhere. So this is a scene between you and Bridget Everett's character's father. And the father is a farmer. You're a soil scientist and a professor. So you've gone over to talk with him about how to get a better yield on his crops. Meanwhile, he is not a very emotional guy. He's the opposite. He's very emotionally, he withholds emotion, very distanced. And also his wife has been drinking way too much. The daughters are very worried about it. And here you are explaining to him how to get better yields on his crop. You've suggested that he try crop rotation, and here's his response.
4: I can't do it. With all the planting now and the tilling in the spring, you know, for something I can't even sell.
5: I hear that, but you'll be buying less herbicide, and we can talk about no-till options. Your yields will increase over time, and, you know, it is a good investment in your future.
4: It's hard to get excited about the future when you're just sort of, hanging on to the present.
5: It's just something to think about.
4: Yeah.
5: I know we don't know each other well, but you're a real good steward of your land.
4: Thank you. You know, I'm sorry that I left early yesterday, but it was a personal family matter.
5: It's all right. Family first, you know?
4: I'm not sure I always put them first. I thought I was, but I think I might have messed up. See, I'm not the type of fella that can just talk about stuff, and so I hold things in, and I just keep things to myself. I realize that that's all got to change.
5: Well, you know, think of it this way. You can only start from where you are.
3: And that was Mike Haggerty as the father. And he's since passed away. And I know the cast was very, very sad about that. And it's a beautiful scene. Why do you love about it? Because I know from the book that you love that scene.
6: Well, you know, there was a couple of things happening at the same time for that scene. One was just the breathtaking landscape that we were in. So, you know, Mike and I were in the middle of this field. It was a gorgeous day out. And the crew for this one was way back, like 50 feet behind us. So we were actually out there by ourselves. And the director was giving us notes through a walkie-talkie that was in the grass. So I actually felt, I don't know if this is transference or if this is what acting is. You know, I came up from the clubs, but, you know, I felt like I was in the field with him, talking to him as a very dear friend and consoling him. And then I felt from him that he was doing the best that he could for his family

0: that he was accepting me as a human being. So what was special about it to me, too, as in show business, was I got to be a person, a human being, a three-dimensional person that related to another person who's very different from him as far as how they think about some things in life. And we got to connect. And to me, this is the most beautiful, purest moment that I've ever had in my career. And it also says so much, especially the times that we're in right now, that sometimes people fear and are scared of trans people, and they listen to the rhetoric and they think we're evil and bad and, you know, trying to take over this and push our agendas and all this stuff. But they don't sit and talk to a trans person. So that scene to me was like radical in that sense, because we just got to exist as two guys in this beautiful, you know, field, consoling each other as human beings.
1: My impression is that's what you want in real life.
0: Absolutely.
1: But, you know, you mentioned in these times that we're in, are you feeling a difference with all of Trump's anti-trans rhetoric?
0: Oh, absolutely. You know, I've been around for a while, and, you know, it's never been great for us, and it's never been great for the queer community. You know, I think there was a little bit of hope that came in with the Obama years and with Biden. But since then, it has gone completely reverse to a point that's so absurd and so hateful and so divisive and cruel that I can't help but feel it in my own life. But I also feel very protective of the young kids who grew up with Obama that didn't think that they were degenerates and weren't stripped of basic human rights constantly. Like, as we every day, there's something else. So, you know, I feel for these kids that we finally got to a place where we were going to live and let live, and then also have policies and laws that would, you know, ensure equal rights. And now that's gone. So it's mind-blowing to me from a societal perspective and from a personal. I definitely feel on a daily basis that there is a target on my back.
1: If you feel like there's a target on your back, is that affecting how you'd present in public so that people don't see you as a target?
0: Good question. It doesn't impact how I present. I am not at this point in my life, and have been through the stuff that I've been through in my life, and being elder in the queer community, I am not going to make myself small. I'm not going to hide, and I'm not going to bow down. I am going to take up space, represent myself and the community, and show people, just like I did on that field in Somebody Somewhere, that I am just like you. Because I do feel, Terry, that it's my social responsibility to be out there even more. And that's the message, is we're here, we're not going anywhere, and there's nothing to be afraid of, people.
1: My guest is Murray Hill. His new memoir is called Showbiz, My Life as a Middle-Aged Man. We'll be back after a short break. This is Fresh Air.
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1: This is Fresh Air. Let's get back to my interview with Murray Hill. In the HBO series Somebody Somewhere, he played Fred Rococo, a soil scientist and professor who is a trans man who hosts a queer cabaret. The character was inspired by Murray Hill and written for him. His new memoir is called Showbiz, My Life as a Middle-Aged Man. I want to talk about your early life because it seems to me that your memoir is an exercise in integrating your past and your present, because there's a real dividing line. You were raised by your parents as a girl, though you always felt that was wrong and that you were a boy. It sounds like you had such a really horrible family life. You know, your father was like drunk a lot of the time, paid very little attention to you. Whereas your mother was very volatile. She was angry a good deal of the time. You never knew what was going to make her angry. So you walked around as if everything that you could do or say was a possible landmine. Mm-hmm. And for a long time, you didn't want anybody to know, like, who your parents were, what your childhood was like. And, of course, a lot of trans people, queer people feel that way. But you've really tried to integrate those two very different parts of your life in the memoir by writing about both parts. Why did you feel that you wanted to do that, both for yourself and to, like, tell the public after years of not having told your good friends about that part of your life?
0: Yeah, I mean, you know, Bridget Everett, for example, is reading the book right now. And we've been friends for like 28 years, and she feels like she's hearing about me for the first time in some ways. So, you know, it's not even like I just recently started opening up. It's like this book is, you know, my wife has read it and was like, I had no idea about a lot of these things. So the book started off as me wanting to do service for the community and for the trans kids, because a lot of the feedback that I received from being Fred Rococo was from parents that have trans kids, community members, like, you know, you were such a good role model. You showed my child that you can have a full career, that you can have all this stuff. And I felt a little disingenuous in that the world and the fans and my friends and my people have only seen the end result of the struggle. So, you know, even to go back to my family, my upbringing, like Irish, my father never once talked about anything emotional. I never had a conversation with him. So there was no communication, no sharing, no intimacy. So, you know, I have that in me, just like a natural, you know, of like, I'm going to keep everything close to the vest. But when it comes to the more traumatic parts of my childhood, you know, I said early on that, and this was a coping mechanism, and it didn't serve me, but I am going to push all of this down and suppress it, that it never, ever happened, because I had so much shame about it. And I didn't want the bad things in my life to be associated with me.
1: Yeah, in your book, I mean, you don't go into detail, and I certainly won't ask you to, but you write that it was physical and sexual abuse. So that's a lot to suffer through, in addition to having parents who didn't seem to care for you. And your mother sounds like she was full of contradictions. You know, mm-hmm. she was Catholic, and, you know, and anything that was perceived as incorrect by the church, she believed. Yet she loved Andy Warhol and took you mm-hmm. to all of his big museum shows in New York. And I mean, he was queer, and mm-hmm. his art was really like outside of the mainstream. And so is the whole scene around him, which was filled with outsiders. and filled with people who were trans or queer in some way. And like, who can explain that?
0: I've tried to, Terry. It's very hard to figure out.
1: Well, it must have been very confusing to you.
0: Yes, it was confusing. And she's still a confusing person to think about. You know, in one hand, I can't say there's a lot of positive things that I got from her, but she did introduce me to artists and Andy Warhol and painters and, you know, from very early. And I was, you know, incredibly influenced that, and I became a visual artist to start. Now, we didn't do anything together. We didn't speak about anything. We didn't have, with the mother-daughter bond was non-existent. But she took me to the theater in New York, and she took me to the Met and the Guggenheim from very young, you know, up until I left for college. So, you know, I learned this later in life, after she passed, that she was a repressed artist. So sometimes I think that makes me understand her a little bit more, because she grew up in a time where, you know, the gender roles were very different. And she didn't feel like she could be an artist. So she didn't go down the track that I did. And I do think that that was a bubbling of a lot of resentment.
1: Because she didn't have the life that she really wanted to live, and maybe saw you,
0: yes,
1: a responsibility as part of the problem,
0: yes,
1: that had her tied down to this life she didn't want.
0: Exactly. Bingo.
1: When somebody somewhere was premiering, she was dying,
0: mm-hmm,
1: and she wanted to see it. You got a link for her. She liked the show, right?
0: Yes.
1: And so the last time you saw her, which was, you know, about the time of the premiere, you forgave her.
0: Mm-hmm.
1: And can you explain why you forgave her? Because it seems like she should have been the one, you know, apologizing to you.
0: Yeah.
1: You never got the apology, did you?
0: No. No.
1: Why did you decide to forgive her?
0: Because at the end of her life, and this was before Somebody Somewhere came out, this was like the week before, I went to see her in hospice. And the woman that has taken up so much space in my mind and in my life as being essentially a monster was helpless, vulnerable, and, you know, almost a humility that she knew that she was at the end of her life. So she was she felt like a completely different person, Terry. And the way that I felt about her in that room was how I feel about every single other person in my life. Empathy. It wasn't the angry mother or the abusive person or, you know, all the stuff that was her issues. I saw a woman that has been so tough as nails her entire life, finally, in the last few days, let her guard down. And it was incredibly profound. And that's, you know, in that moment, I was sitting next to her, you know, holding her hand. And I said to myself, I forgive you. And, you know, it's not even that she did the best that she could. She could have done better, for sure. That's not an excuse. I don't always love when people say that. But, you know, hurt people hurt people.
1: My guest is Murray Hill. His new memoir is called Showbiz, My Life as a Middle-Aged Man. We'll be right back. This is Fresh Air.
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1: This is Fresh Air. Let's get back to my interview with Murray Hill. Murray has hosted many drag king events, burlesque shows, and concerts. He co-starred in the series Somebody Somewhere. His new memoir is called Showbiz, My Life as a Middle-Aged Man. You consider yourself an elder in the community. And I'm wondering what you think some of the generational differences are between you and your 50s and people in the community who are in their 20s or early 30s or even late teens.
0: Yeah. And I make sure that I'm around young people as well. I think the biggest difference is language and identity politics. Because when I was growing up, you were either a tomboy or, I don't know if I can say this, Terry, but or a f***, right? Those were the only, that's the only language that existed. Fast forward today, and there are conversations, not even conversations, people put their pronouns in email signatures, Terry.
1: Yes.
0: And to me, that is the most foreign development that has happened. I still can't even wrap my head around it.
1: You see it as a positive or a negative development?
0: Well, I see it as positive because, you know, people, pronouns to me now in this day and age, right, are you're recognizing another human being on how they want to be addressed. It's as simple as that. Now, as being an elder, I have been misgendered my entire life, you know, up until yesterday, okay? Nothing's happened yet today, Terry, because it's kind of early, all right? And, you know, it depends on what kind of mood I'm in, but it happens so much to me and has happened so much to me that it's not something that I'm going to, you know, stop the tape and confront someone on. You know, there is a difference there. And I think that's a generational thing because I never even thought I could say what I wanted to be called. But when it comes down to the language and trans and trans men and transgender people and mask, like all this language that did not exist. When I identify myself, I've never done this. I've never identified myself by my gender. And I've always wanted to be identified like everybody else, right? I want equal rights. I want to be on the same playing field as everybody else. And sometimes this is just my personal thing, and I think it's a little generational. When you put something in front, and it's always minority groups, Terry, imagine that. When you put a qualifier in front of a name, to me, that says you're different. Now, everyone's different. That's not what I mean. But I don't want to have a disclaimer in front of my name because I'm not just trans. I'm not just a lesbian. I'm not just queer. I'm not a drag king. You know, I sometimes make a joke in my act that, you know, if I was a multiple choice question, Terry, I would be not A, B, C, or I would be D, all of the above.
1: You use the word kids a lot. Like, you call everybody kids, especially people who are younger than you. And you're not that old. You're in your 50s, your mid-50s. You want to use it in context for us?
0: Well, you know, kids is also kind of goes back to the Catskills, Borscht Belt.
1: That's what I was wondering. Yeah, that's what I was wondering.
0: Right, so, you know, like Don Rickles is like, hey, kid. You know, it's a very vaudevillian kind of word.
1: Uh-huh.
0: But also it's a very showbiz kind of word because, you know, Liza Minnelli, there's no one really more showbiz than her. And she, even in her book, her audiobook, it's, hey, kids. And, you know, part of that, you know, I don't want to get too deep, but it is Terry Gross. You know, a part of that is I do feel like an uncle or a paternal figure to younger people that I didn't have.
1: Yes.
0: And in drag culture, you know, the families are recreated. You know, you've in drag queens, it's mothers, my children, you know, house of this, house of that. So it's in the queer community, when you've grown up disenfranchised and abandoned and isolated, you recreate these family dynamics that you wish you had to survive. So, you know, I am certainly part of that transition. When I say kids to a younger queer person, and I will always help a younger queer person in need, always, no matter what, because that's, to me, that's what you're supposed to do.
1: It's been great to talk with you. I really enjoyed it a lot, and I think it's great that you've written this book.
0: Terry, I got to thank you. I'm going to get a little emotional, but I told you I listened to you in the 80s, and never in a million years did I think that I would get to sit in this studio and talk to you. It means so much to me. So I'm you can't see me now, but I'm emotional, and I just want to thank you because representation matters so much, and a lot of people are going to hear this, and a lot of people hopefully will read my story and know that you can survive and you could live. So I'm really grateful for the opportunity to be here.
1: And I'm grateful and feel lucky to have spoken with you.
0: Showbiz.
1: Showbiz. Murray Hill's new memoir is called Showbiz, My Life as a Middle-Aged Man. We have some good news to share. Our co-host Tanya Mosley was selected for the 2026 Ebony Power 100 list, which celebrates Black excellence across business, entertainment, media, sports, and more. Congratulations, Tanya. It's a great honor and much deserved. Tomorrow on Fresh Air, Defense Secretary Pete Hegseth has a clear vision for the U.S. military. New York Times Pentagon correspondent Greg Jaffe will tell us about Hegseth's impact on the military and why even Republicans in Congress have doubts about his approach. I hope you'll join us. Fresh Air's executive producer is Sam Brigger. Our technical director and engineer is Audrey Bentham. Welcome back, Audrey. Our interviews and reviews are produced and edited by Phyllis Myers, Anne-Marie Baldonado, Lauren Krenzel, Teresa Madden, Monique Nazareth, Thea Chaloner, Susan Yakundi, Anna Bauman, and Nico Gonzalez-Whistler. Our digital media producer is Molly C.V. Nesper. Roberta Shorrock directs the show. Our co-host is Tanya Mosley. I'm Terry Gross.

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6: 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Democrats will have a hard time winning back the Senate next month without Maine. 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
8: The natural phenomenon known as El Niño upends weather patterns worldwide. This year, say hello to the Godzilla El Niño. From WAMU and NPR in Washington, this is 1A. Hi, I'm Jen White. Today on 1A, have you noticed something different about this year's hurricane season? The Atlantic Ocean has been relatively quiet while the Pacific is brewing. It ties back to a stretch of ocean that hit a record high temperature last week, a warning sign of this El Niño season. Forecasters say it's likely to be the strongest recorded ever. What will it mean where you live and how can we prepare? And we want to know what you've noticed about the weather season this far and what questions you have. 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
9: BBC News with Govinda Gill. The French Prime Minister has denied that the government has ordered police repression against students after hundreds of young people were injured in nationwide protests. Sébastien Lecornu referred to injuries to pupils as accidents. Police have used tear gas and batons in clashes at several of the rallies, which were triggered by a lack of teachers and run-down buildings. Mark Lowen is in southeastern France.
10: We've been in Marseille all day, and it's been, frankly, a bit of a game of cat and mouse as thousands of protesters have constantly been moving around this city. We have followed them up different streets, trying to kind of catch them, and then the police will come in and disperse them. We saw the police firing tear gas earlier as some protesters tried to take bollards and bins to try to erect barricades. I could feel the tear gas in my eyes and mouth. The CRS, as they're known here, the riot police in France, they're at the ready.
9: Prosecutors northwest of Paris are investigating a police officer who fired a tear gas grenade at a student. Kenya's President William Ruto says the government has strengthened public health measures to prevent the spread of Ebola after the country confirmed its first case. Eight family members of the patient who died in Nairobi on Monday have been quarantined, along with 21 health workers who treated him. Passengers who travelled on the same flight from Uganda have also been identified. The patient had travelled through three provinces in eastern Congo affected by the Ebola outbreak. Finland has halted work on two data sites for Google while it investigates whether environmental rules have been breached. Officials are now investigating whether the company representing Google, Tuake Finland, cleared 3 square kilometres of forest without an environmental assessment. Olivia Noon reports.
11: Last month, in its biggest single investment in Europe, Google committed to spend at least $15 billion in Finland. The money was intended to help power Helsinki's AI ambition, providing data centres and jobs. The local company representing Google must now provide an explanation to why the land was cleared and detail how it plans to proceed by the middle of next week. Google said it understood the concerns and that it had fallen short of its own high standards.
9: A judge in Spain's lifted an arrest warrant for the separatist former head of Catalonia, Carlos Puigdemont. It clears the way for his return from exile to Spain ahead of a snap election. Danny Eberhard has more details.
12: Carlos Puigdemont headed a pro-independence Catalan regional government that pushed through a vote on independence in 2017. The vote was ruled illegal by Spain's courts. He fled to Belgium to escape arrest on charges of sedition and embezzlement of public funds to hold that vote. He denied wrongdoing. Barring a short covert trip back into Spain 2 years ago, he spent the last 9 years in exile.
9: BBC News.
6: And for WNYC in New York, I'm Hannah Frischberg. It's 3:04 and 62 degrees. A woman is dead and a baby girl is in critical condition after police say the pair was pushed off a 15th floor balcony in the Bronx early this morning. NYPD officials say it happened around 3:30 at an apartment building at the corner of Allenville and Allerton Avenues. When police officers arrived in response to a 911 call, they found a 23-year-old woman and an infant outside with injuries consistent with falling. They are looking for a man in his 30s with a ponytail wearing a gray sweatshirt who they say has been identified as a person of interest. Police have not yet identified the woman or child. The Federal Department of Housing and Urban Development says it will replace thousands of expiring rental subsidies with a new assistance program under orders from Congress. In March of 2025, HUD first announced a plan to end what's known as the Emergency Housing Voucher Program without a replacement. Nearly 6,300 New York City households rely on it to pay rent. Gabriela Sandoval-Requena is a vice president at New Destiny Housing. Her organization has helped hundreds of domestic violence victims find housing with the vouchers. She says she hopes the new program covers everyone.
13: This is great news, but we just want at this point to make sure that everybody does get a replacement for their rental subsidy so they can stay in their homes.
6: HUD says that it is what the department plans to do. The new vouchers go into effect in December. This afternoon is looking sunny. Near steady temperature around 60 degrees. Tonight, clear, lows in the upper 40s. Tomorrow should be sunny with highs in the upper 60s, dropping to the upper 50s in the evening. Mostly clear, but blustery. Thursday's looking sunny with highs in the mid-70s. Clear evening, low in the upper 50s. The weekend is starting out sunny on Friday with highs in the lower 70s. It's WNYC, and the time is just after 3.
14: 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An octopus that escaped an aquarium and got back into the ocean, or a dog who ran away and joined a wild pack of coyotes. With one twist, all these stories are totally true. 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
8: This is 1A. I'm Jen White. If you live in the U.S., the weather you get this winter, whether that's flooding, drought, or a mild dry stretch, could be shaped by a patch of ocean thousands of miles away. That's where forecasters say a very strong El Niño weather pattern is building. It's already been given the nickname Godzilla El Niño. NOAA forecasters put the odds above 90% that it becomes very strong and about 75% that it surpasses every El Niño on record since 1950. It all begins with the warming of ocean water. Last week, a key stretch of the Central Pacific Ocean recorded its highest temperature ever, a warning of what's to come. The likely effects vary worldwide: droughts, flooding, heat waves, and higher food prices. Our panel here to tell us more about what's happening and what to expect are from Atlanta, Rick Knapp. He's a hurricane expert at the Weather Channel and the former director of NOAA's National Hurricane Center. Rick, welcome back to the program.
15: Hi, thank you for having me today. And joining us from Berkeley, California, is economist Tama Carlton. She's the faculty head of research at the University of Chicago's Climate Impact Lab. She's also an assistant professor at UC Berkeley. Tama, welcome.
16: Thanks so much for having me.
15: And we want to hear from you. What questions do you have about El Nino? Do you remember the effects of past ones? Our email is 1a@wamu.org. Now, there's a lot of talk about El Nino right now, but Tama, it'd be helpful just to hear some of the basics. What exactly is El Nino?
16: Yeah, so El Nino, it comes about from a weakening of the trade winds. What are the trade winds? We have these winds that normally are pushing water and air from the eastern Pacific towards the western Pacific. So that's moving warm water towards Indonesia, Papua New Guinea. Colder water then comes back up towards the other side of the Pacific. And what happens in an El Nino is that wind pattern weakens, and that warm water, like you just mentioned, moves back towards the equatorial Pacific, towards the coast of Peru and Ecuador. Because of how that connects with the global atmosphere, that has reverberations across the entire globe. The impacts of this are some regions facing drought conditions, some places facing flooding conditions, and almost everywhere getting hotter temperatures. We estimate that over the next 6 months, we're going to see about 44% increase in the extreme heat days that tend to really threaten human health and livelihoods.
15: Rick, do scientists know why this year's El Nino is predicted to be so strong?
17: That is a big topic of research, because we are yet to see the entire event unfold. We are on pace to be the strongest El Nino that we have on record since 1950, a little bit ahead of the 1997 and the 2015 events. But it remains to be seen, just how strong, how long-lasting it is. But in many ways, it is already record-setting, not just in the magnitude of how above average the sea surface temperatures are in the central and eastern Pacific, but what the atmospheric response has been, with not yet having a hurricane in the Atlantic basin at all, which is a first.
15: So some refer to this as the Godzilla El Nino, as we mentioned. But Tama, how do you measure its magnitude in scientific terms? Is there a standardized scale like we have with earthquakes or tornadoes?
16: Yes, sorry. I wasn't sure that was directed to me. Yes, so there are multiple metrics that we use to measure the intensity of the event. Usually that comes from measuring the temperature anomaly in this equatorial band of temperature across the Pacific Ocean. I'm an economist. I study how this event impacts human lives around the world. When we think about how our lives are going to be affected by this event, I turn to metrics like excess heat for the average human around the world. So what we're projecting is that for the average person globally, you're looking at about 1.2 degrees Celsius or over 2 degrees Fahrenheit of warming over the next 6 months that individuals will face around the world.
15: Now, sea levels are expected to rise by half a foot or more in Southern California and to stay high for months. Mark Merrifield is a leading expert and director of the Center for Climate Change Impacts and Adaptation at the Scripps Institute of Oceanography. He says it's highly probable that California will soon witness its highest sea levels ever recorded. And something called a Kelvin wave is driving this. Rick, what is a Kelvin wave and how does it raise the ocean along the California coast?
17: Well, these are different propagations of energy in the ocean that go from the West Pacific to the East Pacific, but at a much different speed. Now, those sorts of waves happen within an El Nino year. They can come and go. El Nino is a phenomenon, as you've already heard, that switches between El Nino and La Nina every couple or few or several years. And so we're going to have the El Nino for the entire winter. Other factors can cause some ups and downs in how the ocean and atmosphere are behaving. But the key driver is going to be the El Nino. That is, already dramatically affected the Atlantic hurricane season being way below average, the central and eastern Pacific hurricane season being extraordinarily busy, above average. The state of Hawaii already been directly struck by two hurricanes, and it has a definite impact on places like California in the wintertime, because the jet stream will come all the way across the Pacific and go right into California, and it will be a stormy time throughout the winter.
15: Tama, anything to add? I mean, we're speaking to you from California.
16: Yeah, this week we've had heat warnings across Southern California, Los Angeles, San Diego. I'm up here in the Bay Area, no air conditioning. It's been very, very hot. So we're already seeing heat conditions. And then in anticipation of the flooding events that Rick just mentioned, our governor has actually already issued an emergency warning to try to help prepare for the flooding and stormwater drainage issues that are likely to unfold over the coming winter. So we're doing what we can to prepare both for the heat and for the flooding that's likely to hit us here in California.
15: Rick, why does warm water in the Pacific make it harder for storms to form in the Atlantic? Like you said, the Atlantic has been quiet this season.
17: Yeah, it's because of the atmospheric response to the El Nino. When you have this widespread area of way above average sea surface temperatures in the central and eastern Pacific equatorial regions, that tends to cause the atmosphere to want to go up. That warm water warms the air, and you get a lot more thunderstorm activity, and that causes a lot more of the storms and hurricanes to form in the central and eastern Pacific. But once that air goes up and once those storms and thunderstorms form, that air has to go somewhere after it goes up, and it goes outward from away from the central and eastern Pacific in the form of an enhanced jet stream going from the eastern Pacific across the Caribbean. The Caribbean Sea region is where you get the strongest response in the atmosphere to El Nino, with a lot of strong upper-level winds that tear apart thunderstorms that are trying to develop into Atlantic depressions, storms, and hurricanes. So the Caribbean, as in many other past very strong El Nino years, has been shut down with regard to tropical storms and hurricanes this year. So it's mainly wind shear, the strengthening of winds with height that causes the inability of the Caribbean region to cause tropical storms and hurricanes to form. But that doesn't mean you can't get any. And in most of these very strong El Nino years before this one, we've had one or two major hurricanes and a few other storms. Now, the Gulf has had three named storms this year and three landfalls, and we have the possibility of a storm developing in the next couple of days in the Gulf. Could that become a hurricane? That's at least one of the possibilities. So the presence of El Nino does not mean you cannot get any storms or hurricanes on the Atlantic side, but it lessens them, especially in the terms of the number of major hurricanes and especially the activity in the Caribbean.
15: Well, one of you wanted to weigh in.
18: My name is Thibault. I live in New Orleans, Louisiana, and our weather is definitely changing here. In regards to El Nino, we have had a weaker hurricane season, no real depressions. There's one in the Gulf right now. But overall, the past couple of years, the weather patterns has definitely changed. It's still hot. It's gotten a little bit cooler this week, but the last week temperatures were, feels like in the hundreds, and it's definitely a result of climate change. And El Nino is helping us with hurricanes, but I feel like other weather patterns around the world are definitely dramatically suffering.
15: Thanks for that call. We want to hear what you're seeing where you live. Email us at 1A@WAMU.org. This El Nino began forming in early summer. Rick, do we know how long it will last or when it will peak?
17: Well, if you look at the history of El Nino events, and especially these very strong El Nino events, it's pretty common for them to start in the spring or the winter prior to when they then peak as we go through the fall and into the winter time. So, for example, in 2015, the last really strong El Nino of this magnitude, it peaked in the December-January timeframe, and then it waned as we got into late spring, early summer. Now, sometimes they last into midsummer, and because this one is particularly strong, it might last into midsummer, but it would probably peak over the wintertime, last until at least the spring, maybe early summer.
15: We're talking with Rick Knapp. He's an on-camera meteorologist at the Weather Channel and former director of NOAA's National Hurricane Center. Also with us, economist Tama Carlton. She's the faculty head of research at the Climate Impact Lab at the University of Chicago and an assistant professor at UC Berkeley. Still ahead, California is preparing for the Super El Nino. It declared a state of emergency ahead of the winter storm season. We'll talk with the person leading the state's response. I'm Jen White. This is 1A.

0: President Trump wants his name on everything from battleships to airports. Historically, it's pretty rare for presidents to stamp their identities on public assets. But there are exceptions.
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0: I'm Ailsa Chang. We take a look at that history on All Things Considered from NPR News.
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7: 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And from Strawberry.me, whose career coaches offer professional support to help people get unstuck, gain clarity, and move forward, whether advancing in a current role or choosing a new direction altogether. More at strawberry.me/public. 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
8: This is 1A. I'm Jen White. El Niño is a naturally recurring phenomenon returning every 2 to 7 years. It begins with the warming of the Pacific Ocean and shifts weather patterns around the world. The last one was in 2024, and now El Niño is back, this time with a monster-sized nickname, Godzilla El Niño. That's because forecasters predict it could be the strongest on record. We're learning more from Rick Knapp, hurricane expert at the Weather Channel and former director of NOAA's National Hurricane Center, and Tamma Carlton. She's the faculty head of research at the Climate Impact Lab at the University of Chicago and an assistant professor of agricultural and resource economics at UC Berkeley. We want to hear from you, too. What are you seeing in the weather patterns where you live? What questions do you have about El Niño? Email us at 1a@wamu.org. We got this question from Jim in Nebraska, who says on September 30th, the Omaha area received up to 8 inches of rain. Streets and lakes flooded. This was described as a 100-year event. Hurricanes don't happen in Nebraska until now. I mean, Rick, could that weather event be connected to El Niño?
9: Well, it's all connected, but it would be difficult to ascribe that very localized, specific event and blame it all on this year's very strong El Niño. We have a heavy rainfall and flood problem every year in this country, and there's not a particularly strong heavy rain signal in the summertime in that particular area. The wintertime signal relative to average is a little stronger, whereby in El Niño winters that we'll be dealing with over the next several months, we tend to have above average rainfall in the southern tier, starting in California, going all the way across to Florida. As we've discussed, California can get enhanced storminess, the rainfall, the landslides, winds, waves, and all the way over to Florida, that can have enhanced chances of severe weather in El Niño winters like they did in February of 1998 in that very strong El Niño. And then the northern tier can be below average precipitation and above average temperatures. But that doesn't mean that you can't have a few very significant cold snaps, one or more significant snowstorms. What we can ascribe El Niño and La Niña to are how an entire season behaves relative to average.
8: Tamma, you co-authored a new report titled 451,000 at Risk, where action can save lives during the super El Niño. Just give us some understanding of what you lay out in that report.
10: Yeah, so let me set the stage a little bit. Like we've been discussing, a lot of the focus in El Nino tends to be on disaster scale events, on the changes in hurricanes or drought-induced famines in an isolated location that put many people at risk really quickly. These are very important implications of El Nino. But what we focus on in our report is an aspect of this problem we think has been underinvestigated, and that, as Rick has mentioned, is that most regions of the world are going to see warming over the coming 6 months, probably peaking in December and January. For the regions of the world that are already quite hot, including parts of Southern California, this means exposure to excess heat that puts human bodies at risk. It is difficult for our bodies to thermoregulate and adjust when temperatures exceed key thresholds. And what we're seeing under El Nino is a lot more exposure to that extreme heat. So in our report, we combine forecasts of what heat is likely to unfold like over the coming 6 months with a decade of our research on how the human body and how health systems respond to that heat to try to target focus and attention on the places where we think the most lives are at risk over the coming months.
8: And who is most vulnerable to that heat risk?
10: Yeah, in general, we tend to see people in locations and individuals who are already vulnerable. So we should think about the elderly and infants as the demographic groups most exposed. And then those communities that don't have access to cooling or the ability to adjust their outdoor work schedule to protect themselves. So this is sort of the intersection of human biology, whose bodies are most unable to thermoregulate, and, you know, social constructs, who is most exposed and doesn't have the resources to respond. In terms of geographies, we're looking at the Sahel, and these are places that are already quite socially and conflict-wise unstable. So Nigeria, Sudan, Chad, the Democratic Republic of Congo, and in key regions of Southeast Asia, like Indonesia and India. Brazil is also high on our list.
8: And how confident are you in that 451,000 lives at risk number? Where are you coming up with that calculation?
10: Yeah, of course, these are forecasts, right? And so they have uncertainty bounds around them, both, as Rick said, because the climate system is, we cannot perfectly forecast the way this El Nino will play out. So there's uncertainty about the weather side. And of course, we're also uncertain around the human side. That said, we have a lot of research, both in epidemiology and in economics, to go off of in terms of quantifying how heat elevates mortality risk. So we're relying on data-driven estimates of how historical heat events have elevated excess mortality, and we're using those to inform the projections going forward. Of course, those numbers are uncertain, and our hope is that those numbers are wrong. So one of our efforts, our big effort here, is trying to get this information out so that we can deploy heat action plans, early warning systems, prepare local community health workers for this event so that that number doesn't actually unfold, and we can prepare local communities to ensure those excess deaths don't happen.
8: Well, during the last Super El Nino in 2015 and 2016, NOAA mounted a rapid response research effort with the ship, planes, weather balloons. There were unmanned aircraft all gathering data over the Pacific. But according to NPR this year, the agency says it will not match that effort. Instead, it's sending out four small wind-powered unmanned boats. Anything more depends on a federal budget that may not pass until December, when El Nino is already peaking. Rick, you led the National Hurricane Center for 5 years. Why does the collection of field data during an event like this matter? What do we lose if we don't gather it?
9: Well, if you are to use simulations, computer models of these events, and not just what happens in the ocean, but then what is the atmospheric response, you really have to have a good start, a good observation of what the actual state of the ocean atmosphere system was when you started to run that model to try to understand the physics of what is going on. So whether it is real-time day-to-day forecasting, or it is, you know, seasonal forecasting, like what's going to happen over an entire winter, or what's going to happen from year to year, and how these El Niños behave, the more data you have, the better your studies are going to reflect reality. And because we do have to rely on computer models and simulations, but they cannot invent an accurate depiction of the ocean atmosphere system themselves. We need accurate data.
8: Well, NOAA's also lost roughly a fifth of its staff, about 2,000 workers since early 2025. That's largely due to retirement and firings. What effect, if any, do you see from that loss of staff?
9: Well, I focus on the day-to-day forecasting, and we certainly work with the Weather Service on getting forecasts and warnings out, and they have been delivering on their mission this year. So my concern would be over, you know, the longer haul if folks start to get overworked and tired. But so far, the Weather Service that we rely on for the real-time day-to-day forecasting has been meeting their mission.
8: We got this question from Chris, who asks, is El Nino causing or impacting the extreme heat waves they had in Europe this summer? Tama, what can you tell us?
10: Yeah, I'll let Rick comment on the specific meteorological phenomenon there. We definitely see elevated risk of heat exposure throughout Europe. I think what we have learned from the European heat wave is that even places that are relatively well developed and have the resources to respond, even in those settings, when these heat events come, we see many lives lost. So Belgium is one example. There's a great New York

0: to help the elderly or the sick who are unable to access healthcare, we saw really sharp increases in excess heat deaths, even in a country like Belgium that we think we could do more to prevent this loss of life.
1: Rick, I'd love to hear from you as well on whether El Nino could be impacting the heat waves they saw in Europe over the summer.
2: Again, it's hard to make a case that there's no impact because the whole atmospheric oceanic system is connected. But I will say that we've had in any given year an increase in the number and severity of heat waves in North America, in Europe. And I think it's best to envision El Nino and La Nina as the ups and downs superimposed on a general upward trend in our, you know, average global temperature. So we would still expect there to be La Nina and El Nino episodes that can cause the weather patterns to ebb and flow, but it will still be superimposed on an upward trend. And so we've been seeing in recent years, whether it's La Nina or El Nino years or neutral years, a general gradual increase in the number of and the severity of heat waves because of these high pressure ridges becoming more prominent and long lasting. And people who live pretty far north are having to get used to the heat being more extreme more often. So that's not just because of El Nino.
1: We're talking about the Super El Nino with Rick Nabb of the Weather Channel and Professor Tama Carlton of UC Berkeley. I'm Jen White. You're listening to 1A. Rick, you've referenced El Nino a couple of times here. Just really briefly explain, or La Nina, I should say, explain how that pattern works.
2: Well, as we've discussed, the La Nina El Nino is more like a seesaw where the warmer than average sea surface temperatures, because as we've described, the ebb and flow of the trade wind pattern, it behaves much like a seesaw. And so if you look back at the past several very strong El Nino years, they didn't last multiple years. The seesaw would gradually turn back the other direction. So El Nino is the warmer than average sea surface temperatures in the central and eastern Pacific. La Nina is the exact opposite. It is the cooler than average sea surface temperatures in the central and eastern Pacific. And if you are close to the average, we call that a neutral. So we have gone back and forth between El Nino and La Nina phases over and over again, year after year. For example, last year in 2025, going back to most of 24 was neutral. We had a pretty strong El Nino, 23 into 24. But in 2020, 21, and 22, we had what we call a triple dip, a three-year La Nina, where the temperatures in the ocean there stayed below average for three consecutive years. But prior to that, a pretty strong El Nino. So it goes back and forth like a seesaw. And it has opposite effects in the atmosphere. The atmosphere responds very differently, especially in the Western Hemisphere, but elsewere, to a La Nina than it responds to a El Nino.
1: Let's get back to some messages from you.
3: My name is Doug Voss, live in Blanchard, Oklahoma, just outside Oklahoma City. We just noticed that we had the hottest September on record ever, many days over 100 degrees. And we were just wondering whether or not El Nino has an effect for that and what we should expect in the coming winter.
1: We also heard from Mary, who emailed, I'm in western North Carolina, right on the Tennessee line. The greatest effect that I see is the dry, hot air. We were supposed to get a lot of rain over this past weekend, and the rain just disappeared into the atmosphere. As a result, we're having to feed our animals more and buy hay from other areas. In general, I have felt the effects of climate change over the last 20 years. So first of all, when we're talking about weather, I mean, Rick, what I hear both you and Tama saying is that different regions will be affected differently by this pattern. But what can people sort of expect or maybe try to plan for over the next several months?
2: Well, again, with the winter time pattern for strong El Nino years, we have a pretty good understanding on how the averages will play out. And in the northern tier of the continental United States, they're on average would have a greater chance of warmer than average temperatures and less than average precipitation. So maybe when the whole winter is said and done, you'll look back.

0: back on it and go, that was generally warmer and less snowy than average, but that doesn't mean you won't have a couple snowstorms. Doesn't mean you won't have some cold spells. That's just how the average will play out. And in the southern tier, on average, we would expect a greater chance of a wetter than usual winter time and cooler than average temperatures, but doesn't mean you can't have some warm spells. So again, we understand pretty well how El Nino and La Nina play into the average, the overall behavior of a season. And that makes it difficult, however, to tell you what weather you're going to get from day to day during the winter. But warmer and drier north, cooler and wetter south in the continental U.S. would be what we would generally expect on average for this El Nino winter.
1: Tama, in 2023 and 2024, El Nino cut rainfall in Panama so much that daily transit in the Panama Canal fell by about a third. How could this El Nino impact agriculture, crops, supply chains, food prices?
2: Yeah, exactly. Just like that caller articulated, if you're working in agriculture in the United States, it's not just the weather that you should expect this year, but also how the global food system is likely to respond. So during this type of a strong El Nino event, we're expecting to see dry conditions in many agriculturally dependent parts of the world. So Australia, Southeast Asia, much of Southern Africa, this and key regions of Brazil, an enormously important beef and soybean producer. And so we should expect instability in these markets, likely higher food prices and challenges in those global supply chains. We've learned from recent events like the war in Ukraine, like the war in Iran, that a lot of our global supply chain with agriculture is very difficult to adjust. We see these individual shocks in one region of the world, destabilizing prices and in suppliers and consumers in many other regions of the world. Here we have this large event creating dry conditions, likely leading to challenges for livestock and for staple grains in many regions of the world. And I think we should expect instability as we go forward.
1: We're discussing the Super El Nino with Professor Tama Carlton of UC Berkeley and Rick Knapp. He's a hurricane expert at the Weather Channel. Still to come, California declared a state of emergency to prepare for El Nino. We'll hear more and hear what we as individuals can do to get ready as well. That's just ahead. This is 1A.

0: Americans are starting to question one of our closest allies.
1: Everyone can read the writing on the wall. Even the Israeli government can read the writing on the wall.
0: Israel's actions in Gaza and Iran are forcing a reckoning among Democrats and even some Republicans.
2: The devastation that we are seeing is not okay. It has to stop.
0: America's complicated relationship with Israel on the next Reveal.
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4: WNYC supporters include MUBI, presenting Fatherland. Sandra Hüller and Hans Zischler star in this portrait of the writer Thomas Mann and his daughter Erica. From the director of Ida and Cold War, Fatherland is only in theaters October 23rd.
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10: Back to our conversation in a moment, but first, we'd love your help with tomorrow's show. Prostate cancer is the most commonly diagnosed cancer in American men and the second leading cause of cancer death. 1 in 8 men will be diagnosed in their lifetime, and Black men are more than twice as likely to die from it. Between the social stigma and misconceptions about diagnostic methods, it's not something many men want to talk about. But early diagnosis matters. 99% of people diagnosed early with prostate cancer live at least 5 more years. Tomorrow, we want to hear from you. Have you been diagnosed with prostate cancer, or are you supporting someone who has? What's the process been like? What do you wish you had known? How have you talked to your friends and loved ones about your diagnosis? The number is 855-236-1212. Or maybe you're a researcher or a patient advocate, and you want to share what you think men and their families should know about prostate cancer. The number is 855-236-1A1A. Thanks, and we'll share what you know tomorrow. We're talking about this year's El Nino, and we'll return to our panel in a moment. But first, let's head to a place where El Nino is expected to hit hard, California. The state is already seeing coastal flooding, and sea levels may reach higher than ever. Winter storms could bring heavy rain, flooding, mudslides, and punishing waves along the coast. Joining us now from Sacramento is Caroline Thomas-Jacobs. She's director of the California Governor's Office of Emergency Services, also known as Cal-OES. Director Thomas-Jacobs, thanks for joining us.
11: Good morning. Thank you for having me.
10: So first, what effects is your state already seeing from El Nino?
11: Yeah, we're already seeing coastal impacts and the flooding associated with elevated sea level and strong offshore winds. As we're continuing into the winter, what we're expecting to see is more coastal and river flooding, landslides and debris flow, high winds, power outages, and of course, roads that could become impassable with water over the top. The risks ultimately in California look different across the state.
10: So California, it's a big state. So what are your biggest areas of concern over the coming months and where?
11: Sure, yeah. So for example, in our low-lying coastal communities, we're concerned about flooding and erosion, especially when high surf coincides with our high tides. In our communities along rivers and in flood-prone areas, we're looking at rising water, people that live in areas that have had recent wildfires. By hillsides, they face debris flows and risks. And then in our mountain and rural communities, they can often be cut off in single access communities when roads close. So we're ultimately working with all of our local partners to identify the specific risks for the localized communities across our state to ensure that we have an understanding of what those risks are and we can be prepared to address them.
10: Well, in late September, Democratic Governor Gavin Newsom declared a state of emergency in your state, and that lets the state move supplies, equipment, and the National Guard into position early. Walk us through some of what's being put in place.
11: Yeah, so a couple of weeks ago, the governor issued a state of emergency, and that really ultimately unlocks a lot of additional support from the state. So what we're doing is it gives us more time and flexibility to be able to get protective work done and support our locals in activating that local preparedness activities. So, for example, it suspends certain purchasing and contracting requirements so state agencies can obtain supplies and equipment and services more quickly so that we can do specific state actions. And then it also accelerates permitting so that our local partners have access to accelerated permitting for any additional mitigation and preparedness activities that they can do in their local communities to be prepared.
10: What and how are you communicating with residents in your state about the possible risks and what they can do to prepare?
11: Yeah, so again, we're really trying to activate our entire statewide emergency services system. So at the state level, we're coordinating public messaging with our state partners and really trying to get the word out about all of the activities and preparedness steps that our local communities and individual households can take. And then we also are working with our local partners to amplify their messaging. It's really important for communities to be aware of their local conditions and their own flood risk or a debris flow risk. So we really encourage communities to connect with their local community support partners to ensure that they're aware of specific risks in their local communities.
10: Caroline, what's an example of the type of guidance you're giving to residents in California, something that an individual can do to prepare?
11: Yeah, certainly. So first and foremost, it's understand what your risk is. So understand whether you're in a flood-prone area, or if you're along a hillside for debris flows, then make sure you're signing up for alerts. It's like any emergency. It's really important to make sure that you're connected to the local alerting system. So go to your local websites to ensure you're understanding how to get those alerts and proactively sign up for alerts. Make sure you have an evacuation plan and understand where you would go if there was to be an evacuation order. And how you would stay connected with your loved ones and your family members. So make sure you have a family plan and ensure that you have got supplies for power outages, right? Make sure that you've got your medications and backup power supply and that you've thought about your pets and make sure you have supplies for them as well.
10: Now, in 2015 and 2016, the state prepared for flooding that largely didn't arrive. California isn't currently in the middle of wildfire season. So how do you prioritize the allocation of resources based on a forecast that may change?
11: Yeah, that's a really great question. So ultimately, what we're preparing for are the El Nino conditions, right? So we understand that given your prior guests that you've been talking to, it's clear that there's a potential for severe weather. So we are preparing to make sure that we're ready for that severe weather. But ultimately, the specific actions that we'll take will be driven by localized forecasts. So as we get incoming storms, we've got a whole plan in terms of being able to monitor with our National Weather Service partners and our Department of Water Resources, state meteorologists. We'll be monitoring for specific storms and ultimately refining our pre-positioning and our preparedness activities for individual storms as they come in.
10: Now, after a wildfire, the burned hillsides can no longer soak up rain. So even a modest storm can send mud and debris, you know, sliding downhill. Which communities near those burn scars concern you the most?
11: Yeah, so burn scars, you know, we're looking at the burn scars from the last couple of years. Ultimately, as burn scars kind of age, the hillsides stabilize over time. So we're looking at the ones that have happened in the last couple of years. Our California Geological Survey agency has done analysis of landslide potential, and then we share that information with our local partners so that areas, whether that's in Riverside and San Bernardino that have had some fires in the last couple of years, or of course LA that had horrible fires last year, or fires in the north or in the rural communities up north, we make sure that our local communities understand what those lands are at risk. And then there's activation and evacuation thresholds that our local partners have so that they can then ultimately make decisions as those individual storms are coming in and there's forecast on understanding the intensity of those storms, because that intensity can be very localized. As your panelist earlier mentioned, you know, that weather information that's coming in through our National Weather Service partners is extremely important for us to be able to understand the level of intensity of storms that are coming in so that those pre-evacuation orders can be determined and ultimately give localized communities the heads up if there are concerns around debris flows or mud flows.
10: And Caroline, what are you hearing from the agricultural sector of California that's probably concerned about what this weather system means for growing in California, a state much of the country relies on?
11: Yeah, absolutely. So we're working really closely with our Department of Food and Agriculture, who has, you know, a very close coordination with our agricultural community to understand where we could potentially see those risks of flooding. As we've had some past big storms over the last 150 years, we're analyzing what those storms ultimately look like so that we can be taking any actions we can to mitigate the impact, but ultimately be able to respond to and quickly recover from if and when we get storms into our agricultural communities.
10: Now, your office and the California Health and Human Services Agency are assessing readiness for what the state calls priority populations. Who does that include?
11: Yeah, so our Priorities Populations Task Force that you're referring to, we've activated that already. We're really trying to get ahead of thinking through what those concerns can be and what the gaps may be in terms of the services that they will need. So folks that we're thinking about in that, we're thinking about folks that are experiencing homelessness, folks that might be dependent on medically dependent or power dependent medical equipment, folks that might be financially strained, folks that might be isolated. So ultimately, we're looking at folks with access and functional needs, folks with living with disabilities, and really talking through with our health and human services partners, you know, what those needs would be for those communities when and if the storm were to hit. So access to transportation, sheltering, durable access to backups for durable medical equipment. We're thinking through all of those now so that we can be prepared to respond to those needs if and when a storm develops.
10: So this sounds like a really important endeavor on the part of the state, but also an expensive one. Can the state provide enough financial resources to ensure Californians are safe?
11: Well, ultimately, the state operation or the state of emergency that was issued a couple of weeks ago, that's activating preparedness activities within people's individual areas of authority. So we're supporting through making sure that we have shared understanding around what the risk is and where the steps you can take to prepare for those risks. Ultimately, if a storm were to develop, is when we would potentially issue a state of emergency if the storm was big enough to need to be able to activate additional financial resources with our local partners, federal or state financial resources. But ultimately, we're going to be responding to the storm that develops and that whatever comes in we experience in California.
10: That's Caroline Thomas-Jacobs. She's director of California's Office of Emergency Services. Thanks for speaking with us.
11: Thank you.
10: I'm Jen White. You're listening to 1A. Let's turn back now to Rick Knapp. He's a hurricane expert at the Weather Channel and Professor Tama Carlton, an economist with UC Berkeley and the University of Chicago's Climate Impact Lab. Tama, I'm curious what you're seeing from other states and the federal government as well. What kind of preparations do you see in advance of the stronger part of this weather system moving across the country?
12: Yeah, you know, one of the challenges that we face is that disaster relief tends to be after the fact. So for example, our Federal Emergency Management Administration, FEMA, is mostly designed to respond after an event occurs. What's exciting about what we just heard in California is the efforts to build anticipatory action before these events take place, given that we can do a lot more before we're actually faced with the disaster. There's a bit of change. FEMA's review council right now is trying to propose ways to speed up the grant distribution process after the disaster unfolds. It's still about responding after disaster hits, but trying to make sure that those grants can be dispersed much more quickly. I think the move we need to start making is towards anticipatory action that doesn't rely on the event hitting and then triggering funding after the fact. So I think there's a lot more to be done in that area. And then I'll also just say, given the conversation we just had in California, the focus is on these flooding events. These are incredibly important. These are the salient aspects of El Nino. But what our research shows is that heat is much more of a silent killer. We don't have a picture to put in the news of the debris flowing through your downtown neighborhood. These are generally small numbers of excess deaths that are happening every single day as these heat events come through. So I think part of the challenge is also building heat warning systems, heat action plans that help mitigate these harder to count, harder to see, harder to focus public attention on events that are still threatening many, many lives around the country.
10: Rick, is there something that you would urge states or municipal or even the federal government to do to prepare that you're not seeing in this moment?
13: Well, what Director Jacobs said, I agree, is a good thing. And more states, I think, would be well serving their constituents to be planning ahead and getting the word out ahead so that we take proactive steps for the next extreme event. You know, we can get extreme events in any year. And sometimes what La Nina and El Nino do is, you know, that's the weather pattern is one way for a while, and then a strong El Nino or a strong La Nina, you know, come in and the weather pattern changes and people get something maybe they haven't experienced in a long time or ever where they live. And so being proactive in being ready for the next extreme weather event, whether it is heat or flood, because those are the number one and two killers in the United States from weather hazards. But doing things now to get ready for the next event and not letting the weather dictate the outcome, and then afterward, oh, I didn't think this could ever happen to me, and then you're needing resources after the fact. Mm-hmm. The proactive steps are important. One thing would be, you know, get flood insurance. Another thing would be come up with a plan for your elderly friends or family members for the next heat wave. How are you going to take care of them? Mm-hmm. So planning ahead is crucial to dealing with the next extreme event that may affect you this winter.
10: Well, Tama, briefly, your report calls this El Nino a postcard from the future. How so?
12: The temperatures that we're expecting to see over the next 6 months amount to about 20 years of warming that's expected under future climate change. So you can think about this as getting hit with those 20 years of warming all at once. We are not as prepared for that as we should be. And the hope is that we use this event to invest in the systems that make this new normal in 20 years, not the emergency situation it is this year.
10: That's Tama Carlton. She's faculty head of research at the University of Chicago's Climate Impact Lab and an assistant professor at UC Berkeley. Also with us, Rick Knapp. He's hurricane expert at the Weather Channel and former director of NOAA's National Hurricane Center. Rick, Tama, thank you for speaking with us. And remember, we're going to keep following this story, so tell us how El Nino affects the weather where you live. Our email is 1A@WAMU.org. Today's producers were Deanna Ferrero and Avery Jessa Chapnick. This program comes to you from WAMU, part of American University in Washington, distributed by NPR. I'm Jen White. Thanks for listening, and we'll talk again tomorrow. This is 1A.

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3: 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It's All Things Considered. Looking ahead to On Point tonight, how older voters now dominate the ballot box. That's On Point. It's at 8 p.m. every weeknight here on WNYC. 60 degrees out there. It's sunny out. It's going to be another chilly one, though less windy than what we saw last night. We're going to see lows tonight in the upper 40s. A little warmer tomorrow. Highs in the upper 60s in the afternoon. Lows in the mid-50s tomorrow night. It's WNYC on Tuesday at 4 p.m.
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3: With 4 weeks to go until Election Day, the map for competitive House and Senate races is coming into focus as Democrats try to capitalize on any advantage. Good afternoon. I'm Sean Carlson. It's All Things Considered on WNYC. Also coming up, epidemiologists say flu season has already arrived in parts of the U.S.
5: It's very uncommon to see flu activity rising this early.
3: Doctors in Seattle are seeing as much flu right now as they normally would around Christmas. We'll have more on what's driving the trend. Also, on the third anniversary of Israel's deadliest day, Israelis are grappling with reports that Prime Minister Benjamin Netanyahu received repeated warnings from regional allies about such an attack by Hamas. We'll have all that and more this hour. News headlines are next.
6: Live from NPR News, I'm Lakshmi Singh. President Trump is facing scathing criticism from California over remarks he made during a campaign stop in Nebraska. While talking about the increase in gas prices resulting from the now more than seven-month-old U.S. war with Iran, the president seemed to suggest that allowing Iran to take out Los Angeles or San Diego would be a small price to pay compared to the war's eventual benefits. Steve Futterman has reaction from L.A.
7: Officials here in California are strongly criticizing the president. Governor Gavin Newsom on social media called Trump deranged and dangerous. Los Angeles Mayor Karen Bass also had a strong response.
8: You don't say things like that. You're the president of the United States.
7: She told NPR irresponsible is not a strong enough word to describe the comments.
8: It's just frightening that a president of the United States would basically call on a foreign power to attack the nation's second largest city.
7: San Diego Mayor Todd Gloria said his city is not collateral damage and is not expendable. He told the president to keep San Diego out of his reckless war talk. For NPR News, I'm Steve Futterman in Los Angeles.
6: More protests across France today as tens of thousands of demonstrators called for better conditions in high schools. Riot police were deployed, numerous arrests reported, as the demonstrations move through their second week. NPR's Eleanor Beardsley says students from across the country were out on the streets.
9: Even students at well-off high schools in big cities like Paris are taking part. They say out of solidarity with students in the poorer suburbs and rural areas where schools are more run down. The education minister says some of the students' demands are valid. The far right has called the students hoodlums that burn their schools and says the problem is a lack of authority. The far left says police violence is to blame.
6: NPR's Eleanor Beardsley reporting. President Trump now says the United States is willing to help amid fears of a possible case of pneumonic plague. One worker at the Anti-Plague Research Institute in Siberia died. There are reports that hundreds of people are being monitored, but Russian officials have released few details. U.S. Secretary of State Marco Rubio said this morning during a trip to Iceland that Russia should share more details.
10: We encourage Russia to be transparent and share more information with the world so that all of us could react accordingly and appropriately. But we'll have to make those decisions on the basis of the information that we're learning and are being provided. And so far, that's still quite limited.
6: The World Health Organization says there's a very low risk to people outside Russia. The lab employee's death last week has evoked memories of the coronavirus pandemic and allegations the outbreak originated at a Chinese lab. The Associated Press cites a WHO spokesperson saying there's currently no indication of anything similar to the pandemic. This is NPR.
3: And you're listening on WNYC in New York. I'm Sean Carlson. It's currently 60 degrees at 4:04. Police are looking for a man with a ponytail, wanted for possibly throwing a Bronx mother and a baby off a 15th floor balcony early this morning. Officials say 23-year-old Natalie Ramirez was found dead outside the Allerton apartment building around 3:30. Margaret Attaway lives in the building or the apartment just below Ramirez. She says she heard commotion sometime after midnight.
11: I heard a loud scream, and that was it.
3: The 8-month-old baby girl is still in critical condition. New York City health officials say Legionella bacteria has been detected in a Staten Island apartment complex's water system. A notice to residents of Castleton Park Apartments on the North Shore of Staten Island advises people aged 50 or older or those with respiratory issues to limit their exposure to water vapor. City health officials say remediation is underway and there's no risk to the nearby community. That's because it doesn't involve a cooling tower, which can spread the bacteria in a neighborhood through water vapor. Officials in the Garden State are warning New Jersey residents to beware of bears. It's fall foraging season in New Jersey, and that means hungry bears are fattening up before winter hibernation. According to the National Park Service, the large omnivore can smell food from a couple of miles away, and household garbage can become a Bruin buffet if not secured properly. State data shows that the state has approximately 3,000 black bears spread out over all 21 counties. Feeding a bear has a fine of up to $1,000. Well, it's 60 degrees right now, sunny out there in New York City. We're going to see lows tonight in the upper 40s. It's going to be a lot less windy this evening than what we saw yesterday. In any event, still want to bundle up when you head out there. For tomorrow, sunny skies, it's going to be a little bit warmer. Highs in the afternoon reaching the upper 60s. It should stay mostly clear for tomorrow evening. Lows in the upper 50s. A little breezy again with gusts of up to about 20 miles an hour. And then by Thursday, we're going to start to see this warming trend. It'll be sunny on Thursday. Highs reaching the mid-70s that day. We'll see lows in the upper 50s on Thursday night. Pretty warm by the end of the week, too. 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It's Tuesday at 4:06.
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13: This is All Things Considered from NPR News. I'm Elsa Chang in Culver City, California.
14: And I'm Sasha Pfeiffer in Washington. We have just 4 weeks to go until midterm election day, yet more than a million people have already cast their ballots, and more than $1 billion in political ads are planned across key House and Senate contests.
15: John Husted is fighting big insurance.
16: Jim Desmond supported Trump's tariffs and war.
17: Housing, the power bill, and insurance premiums through the roof.
14: NPR's Stephen Fowler has been following the money and the electoral map, and he joins us now. Hi, Stephen.
18: Hey there.
14: So a month out from Election Day, if you had to describe the landscape of the midterms in a single word, what would that word be?
18: Chaos. It's a midterm election of a second-term president who's deeply unpopular with voters, with a foreign war that's contributed to high domestic high prices, and whose other policy priorities aren't being well received. I mean, history points to the party in power losing seats in the House and Senate. Majorities are narrow enough on paper that Democrats could take control of both chambers, but the Democratic Party isn't popular either. Republicans have an unprecedented cash advantage they're using in key races, and redistricting wars have changed the lines for about 1 in 10 potential voters. It's basically like one big game of whack-a-mole, with each day there being even more moles popping up and even more expensive mallets doing the whacking.
14: All right, let's talk about some of those expensive mallets, as you put it. When you think about the races that are the most competitive, what can you tell us about those?
18: We don't have a crystal ball to see inside election results in November, but sitting here at my desk, I'm looking at decisions made by both parties that show what they're trying to cook up in this last month. The first thing I want to flag is a decision made by Republican super PACs to pull millions of dollars from North Carolina's Senate race. Polls have consistently shown Democratic former Governor Roy Cooper ahead, so this signals a decision to sort of triage that race and redirect money to more competitive Senate races that Republicans hope to hold on to keep their majority. And over the weekend, we did indeed see that money invested into another competitive race.
14: Stephen, based on your reporting, I want to get your assessment of which Republican races you think need the extra cash. If we look at the Cook Political Report, it lists 7 toss-up seats, including the ones in Texas and Ohio, which you reported are quite expensive.
18: It's not there.
14: Not Texas, not Ohio. I'm thinking Maine or Alaska.
18: Nope, and it's not Michigan or Iowa either. It's Kansas, a state where President Trump won by 16 points in 2024. It's just a sign of the environment we're in and how worried Republicans are.
14: And that has to please Democrats. So what are they doing as far as signaling with their money and their messaging?
18: Just this week, the Democratic House campaign arm added 6 districts to its red-to-blue target list of flips. It's now up to 46 seats. A lot of it's aspirational and stretches into places that Trump won by double digits, like a House district in Little Rock, Arkansas, for example. At the same time, though, Republicans have invested considerable money in some of these places, too, to boost their candidates and attack Democrats, as polls show this combination potentially of a supercharged Democratic turnout, independents backing the Democrats, and a meaningful amount of Republicans staying home.
14: We know not to put too much faith in polls. We know anything could happen between now and November 3rd. What else will you be watching for amid, as you describe, the chaos of this cycle?
18: The polling snapshots in time that we've seen of likely voters suggest a potentially big blue wave in a month. But the big asterisk caveat here is that we don't know yet if likely translates to actual voter. As in-person voting gets underway in more places, early voting, we'll pretty quickly get a sense of where that energy is, especially in states like Texas, North Carolina, and Georgia, where I'm based, where the majority of people cast their ballots before Election Day. It also makes the money moves more important to watch because there's a lot of races where last-minute spending or campaigning decisions may come too late to change the momentum.
14: That's NPR's Stephen Fowler in Atlanta. Thanks, Stephen.
18: Thank you.
13: This week, Israel marks 3 years since Hamas launched its surprise attack on October 7th, which led to the war in Gaza. As memorials are held across the country, Israelis are reeling from new revelations that Prime Minister Benjamin Netanyahu had been repeatedly warned by regional allies about a looming attack. NPR's Kat Lonsdorf reports from Tel Aviv.
19: Several events are being held throughout the country this week to mark the deadliest day in Israel's history, when Hamas launched a surprise ambush at dawn into southern Israel from Gaza, killing nearly 1,200 people and taking around 250 more hostage. At one such memorial on Monday, broadcast across the country, Netanyahu was speaking when suddenly he was interrupted from the crowd by a father whose son was killed in the attack. "You didn't protect my son on October 7th, he yelled. Shame, disgrace. Such anger toward Netanyahu has existed for years. But recent revelations about multiple regional warnings that Netanyahu failed to heed before the 2023 attacks are now dominating public conversations in Israel, becoming a focus not only this week as the country grieves, but also as Israelis prepare to head to the polls for national elections later this month, elections that will determine whether or not Netanyahu remains prime minister. Netanyahu has denied he was warned, calling both the international and local reports fake news, and filing a defamation lawsuit last week against the Israeli news outlets that published them.
20: It violates the basic narrative that Netanyahu tries to tell Israelis.
19: Gail Talshir is a political scientist at the Hebrew University of Jerusalem. She says up until now, Netanyahu has blamed the Israeli security services for failing to stop the October 7th attacks. But now these regional warnings from the United Arab Emirates and Egypt point the finger directly back at Netanyahu.
20: So this is why it becomes a problem. This is why Netanyahu says that these are fake news.
19: NPR has spoken to four people in the Middle East with direct knowledge of such warnings, which the Israeli newspaper Haaretz, the New York Times, and the Atlantic first reported, confirming much of the reporting that Netanyahu is trying to deny. The ripple effects of those reports are playing out as Israelis are preparing to head to the polls in less than 3 weeks. Nimrod Novik is a fellow at the Israel Policy Forum and a former top advisor to the late Israeli Prime Minister Shimon Peres.
0: I'm certain that the issue of the early warnings on October 7th is going to continue to play with heightened emotions as we approach election day.
19: Novik says he has no doubt about at least one of the warnings. He says he was told before October 7th by a person with firsthand knowledge that Egypt sent multiple warnings about an imminent attack from Gaza to several senior Israeli officials and on to Netanyahu. NPR also confirmed that warning from Egypt with a senior Egyptian official who spoke on the condition of anonymity as they were not authorized to speak publicly.
0: This is going to be an indictment for history, not just for the elections.
19: Netanyahu also received a 40-minute phone call from the leader of the UAE, Sheikh Mohammed bin Zayed, warning him of an imminent attack from Gaza, a person close to the matter told NPR, also on the condition of anonymity, as they're not authorized to speak publicly. The UAE has not denied such a call. Netanyahu has. Netanyahu's opponents have jumped on these early warnings, saying they are yet another example of his inability to properly protect Israeli citizens. But it's hard to say whether the issue will have a significant impact on how Israelis vote, says president of the Israel Democracy Institute, Yohanan Plesner.
21: There's much discussion, but I'm not sure that it will change any trajectory.
19: Most voters are already deeply entrenched in their political echo chambers, he says. But with how much emotion there is around the warnings,
21: they might affect people's motivation to vote.
19: Which could get more undecided Israelis to the polls, which in a tight race could potentially push Netanyahu out of political power. Kat Lonsdorf, NPR News, Tel Aviv.
14: We know winter as flu season, but now, before winter begins, is the right time to think about that terrible virus, not months from now. NPR health correspondent Rob Stein explains why.
22: The annual flu season usually starts sometime in October or November, but this year it looks like the flu started to pick up about a month early.
23: There are enough signs pointing in the same direction to make me think, okay, yes, this is the start of flu season.
22: Caitlin Rivers is an epidemiologist at Johns Hopkins University. She says the percentage of people testing positive for the flu has been on the rise since the beginning of September. The number of people showing up in emergency rooms because of the flu has also been inching up for weeks now.
23: What's unusual is that it's very early. It's definitely coming quite a bit earlier than we see in a typical year.
22: She says the timing of the flu season isn't the only thing that's odd. Flu activity seems to have started increasing this year in the West, in states like California, Washington, Hawaii, and Alaska.
23: And it's also uncommon to see new waves of respiratory virus start in the West. It typically starts in the South and then expands from there. So two uncommon developments there.
22: River stresses that flu activity is still low in most of the country, but that's changing now too. It's unclear why flu got such a surprisingly early start in the West, but one clue might be a new flu variant virologists recently spotted. This variant evolved a mutation that appears to make it better at evading our immune systems. Dr. Alex Greninger heads infectious disease diagnostics at the University of Washington in Seattle, where doctors are seeing as much flu right now as they usually would around Christmas. And they're seeing lots of the mutated variant.
24: That's our best argument for what's going on right now in terms of this early flu season.
22: So Greninger, Rivers, and others are urging people to think about getting their flu shot sooner rather than later.
24: If you haven't gotten a flu vaccine, you should go get it now because we've got this strain spreading right now.
22: The vaccine should still provide good protection, and older people have a new option, their first flu shot that uses mRNA technology. But the Centers for Disease Control and Prevention hasn't been promoting flu shots as it usually does. Health Secretary Robert F. Kennedy Jr., who's in charge of the CDC, is no fan of vaccines. Dr. Dimitri Daskalakis quit as one of the CDC's top flu experts last year because of Kennedy.
25: It's frankly disappointing
1: that CDC is quiet, given that flu kills hundreds of kids a year and can result in tens of thousands of hospitalizations and tens of thousands of deaths.
22: The CDC declined to make someone available for an interview for this story. In a statement to NPR, a CDC spokesperson says the agency is developing a communication strategy for flu vaccination that will include information about the benefits and risks of getting a shot. Rob Stein, NPR News.

0: It's WNYC, more all things considered just ahead. Cubans in the U.S. are growing frustrated with President Trump's immigration policies, which have resulted in their detention and the dismissal of protections that have benefited Cubans specifically. We're going to delve into that coming up in just a moment.
1: 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This Brazilian production makes its U.S. premiere on October 8th. More at nyuskirball.org.
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0: Hey, a heads up to join us in person at the end of this week. Coming up on Friday in the Green Space, Brian Lehrer will be hosting his New York News Quiz live and in person. Can you name five bridges in New York or five mayors? Test your knowledge and hopefully gain some, too. That's this Friday at the Green Space at WNYC. You can get tickets at WNYC.org/events, and we'll see you then. Right now, it's 60 degrees here in Lower Manhattan. It's going to be pretty chilly again this evening. We're going to see lows in the upper 40s tonight. Sunny tomorrow, highs reaching the upper 60s with mostly clear skies. Tomorrow evening, lows in the upper 50s, pretty breezy, gusts up to 20 miles an hour. It'll be sunny by Thursday, highs reaching the mid-70s that day with mostly clear skies on Thursday night. And lows in the upper 50s. Bundle up out there, but get ready for some warmer weather by the end of the week. It's WNYC on a Tuesday. It's 420.

0: 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And Columbia Pictures, with The Social Reckoning, a new film by Aaron Sorkin, starring Mikey Madison, Jeremy Allen White, and Jeremy Strong. Inspired by a true David versus Goliath story about truth at all costs. In theaters Thursday.
1: 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I'm Sasha Pfeiffer.
2: And I'm Elsa Chang. Cubans are being deported from the U.S. in record numbers under President Trump. That is despite special protections that have been in place for them since the Cold War. And there are growing signs that Cubans still in the country are getting frustrated about it. NPR's Sergio Martinez Beltran reports from Miami.
3: It's midday on a recent Thursday, and Miami's Domino Park in Little Havana is bumping with the sounds of tiles clacking. Many of the players here are retirees who, like Roberto, came from Cuba in the 1980s as refugees fleeing the Cuban communist government. We Cubans used to have a lot of privileges, Roberto says, adding the U.S. government has now taken many of those away. And with an increase of ICE agents in Miami, he says it's more dangerous for Cuban immigrants. And that's why he asked us to only use his first name. Up until recently, Cubans had been mostly shielded from shifting immigration policies under different presidents. A big reason for that is the Cuban Adjustment Act of 1966, which gives a pathway to citizenship for Cubans fleeing communism. That law is still on the books. But many Cubans who arrived under the Biden administration received a different immigration document from the one Cubans have traditionally used to adjust their status. The Trump administration says that difference now disqualifies them from protection under the Cuban Adjustment Act. Here's Roberto again.
4: A mí lo que me da pena es que hay gente que están trabajando aquí y que lo han hecho bien aquí y que lo deporten.
3: It really saddens me to see hardworking people doing things the right way and still being deported, he says. But his Domino buddy, Joaquin Mesa, sporting a GOP baseball cap, supports Trump's immigration crackdown and says some Cubans have become collateral damage in a necessary enforcement.
5: Aquí han venido, miran, estafado, han hecho un montón de cosas.
3: Some immigrants have come to the U.S. to scam and commit crimes, he says. So he adds everyone, including new Cuban arrivals, are paying for it.
6: Chao, gracias.
3: Yusleidis Alvarez is standing outside the chaotic Miami immigration court where the line stretches a few city blocks. Judges here are conducting mass hearings, part of Trump's strategy to expedite deportations. Alvarez says seeing so many immigrants in line, including her older brother, makes her sad. She's now a permanent resident, but her brother came during the Biden administration, and now he's waiting for his first court hearing. He always wanted to come to the U.S., she says. Alvarez worries her brother could soon be deported to Cuba, or even worse, a third country like Mexico, where the Trump administration has reportedly sent at least 6,000 Cubans. Many Cuban Americans in Miami were taken aback by this.
7: I think there was a sense that, like, he's not talking about us.
3: That's Michael Bustamante. He teaches Cuban American history at the University of Miami. The city has always been the epicenter of Cuban American life, and for many people who came to the U.S. in the 1960s and later, that life started here, at the Freedom Tower. The 1920s Spanish Revival-styled landmark is now surrounded by shiny high-rises. Standing outside, Bustamante says this building represents what Republican politics used to be.
7: Some affectionately call it Miami's Ellis Island, you know, a symbol of immigrant welcome, at least for the Cuban community.
3: Now a museum, for many years it was the headquarters of the Cuban Refugee Emergency Center, a program created by the Eisenhower administration, which helped some half a million Cubans.
7: That is almost the same number of Cubans today who are in limbo in terms of their immigration status and are at risk of being removed and deported, and increasing numbers, in fact, are being deported.
3: Deported by President Trump, whose presidential library is planned to be built next door to the Freedom Tower. But now, in the city where Latinas for Trump was started, there are signs of shifting loyalties. The group's co-founder, Republican State Senator Ileana Garcia, has denounced Trump's deportation policies, and Congresswoman Maria Elvira Salazar, a staunch Trump supporter, recently released an ad ahead of the midterm elections in which she breaks with President Trump on this issue.
6: The same Hispanics who helped you get to the White House in 2024 feel betrayed today. You
3: can be free. Her race has tightened, and she's not the only Republican to feel the pressure from voters on immigration as the midterms approach. Still, the Trump administration says it won't slow down its deportation efforts. Sergio Martinez Beltran, NPR News, Miami.
1: The Pentagon says President Trump has approved the execution by firing squad of Nidal Hassan. He is the former U.S. Army psychiatrist who killed 13 people and wounded 32 in a shooting rampage at Fort Hood, Texas in 2009. As NPR's Rachel Treisman reports, if carried out, this would be the first execution by the U.S. military in more than 60 years.
8: Pentagon spokesperson Sean Parnell said Monday that death by firing squad was recommended by Defense Secretary Pete Hegseth. Hegseth said last year he was, quote, 100% committed to ensuring the death penalty is carried out for Hassan, who has been on military death row since his conviction in 2013.
9: The fact that the president has approved Mr. Hassan's death sentence is another step closer to his execution.
8: Robin Maher leads the nonprofit Death Penalty Information Center.
9: But that does not mean that his execution will be imminent.
8: Army regulations say an execution must be scheduled within 60 to 150 days after the president's approval. But, Maher says, Hassan could file a habeas corpus appeal in federal court. That could delay any proceedings by years, says Eugene Fidel, who teaches military justice at Yale Law School.
10: We basically have gone out of the business until now of executing people through the military justice system.
8: The last time the U.S. military carried out an execution was in 1961. That was by hanging. The last military execution by firing squad was in 1945, when an American soldier was shot in Europe for desertion during World War II.
10: In the past, presidents have tended to pass them along to their successor to make these kinds of decisions.
8: Fidel says this exception speaks to two things: the severity of Hassan's crimes and Trump's broader embrace of the death penalty. It's not clear why the Trump administration specifically chose the firing squad method. The White House and Pentagon did not respond to NPR's questions. But some experts, like criminologist and Fordham University law professor Deborah Deno, think it may be related to Tennessee's botched lethal injection of Krista Pike last week.
11: I don't think there's an accident that all of a sudden we have a firing squad execution case just within days of a botched lethal injection.
8: The Justice Department and a growing number of states have recently taken steps to authorize execution by firing squad in light of issues with lethal injection. But firing squads have been accused of botching executions too, most recently last year in South Carolina. Rachel Treisman, NPR News.

0: It's WNYC. More All Things Considered coming your way in just a moment here. President Trump has signed an executive order that would allow anyone to purchase a tax-free type of fuel known as red dyed diesel.
1: Red dyed diesel is diesel with red dye in it. That's it.
0: 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We're going to have that story coming up in just a moment here on All Things Considered. News headlines are next. 60 degrees under sunny skies right now. We'll see lows in the upper 40s overnight tonight. 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
3: WNYC supporters include Neon presenting Fjord, the new thriller from director Christian Mungiu, about a family engulfed by allegations of abuse after moving to a remote coastal town. Starring Sebastian Stan and Renata Reinsve in select theaters October 9th.
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0: update, Skydance owned Paramount, with Warner Brothers Discovery officially closed. The $111 billion deal faced public protest and a series of lawsuits, but ultimately passed regulatory challenges here in the U.S. and in Europe, while further consolidating power into just a handful of major players. NPR's Mandalit Del Barco tells us many still have reservations.
1: There's a new co-CEO, and the duo that headed Warner Brothers Pictures are now out of the picture. The Writers Guild of America and 12 state attorneys general tried unsuccessfully to block the merger, but Ellison agreed that the combined studios will make 30 films a year for the next few years. Still, critics remain very skeptical.
0: NPR's Mandalit Del Barco. Others are worried what might happen to CNN, with company owner David Ellison being an ally of President Trump. NPR has learned that FBI teams that track foreign spies have been hit with deep cuts around the country. NPR's Ryan Lucas has this exclusive reporting.
2: The cuts to FBI counterintelligence squads are so significant that in some of the Bureau's field offices, they only have 50 to 60% of positions filled. And in some field offices, the number of counterintelligence squads has been reduced by half. That's according to five people familiar with the matter who spoke on condition of anonymity out of fear of retribution. One source called the cuts terrifying in light of the growing threats. The staff reductions are a ripple effect of Director Kash Patel's focus on violent crime and immigration enforcement. Agents and analysts are being pulled off of hunting foreign spies and instead put on violent crime or immigration work. In response to questions, the FBI says it maintains a robust counterintelligence effort.
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3: And it's on WNYC in New York. I'm Sean Carlson. It's 60 degrees right now at 432. Heads up, New York City property owners. The deadline to apply for an exemption to a new tax on luxury second homes had been today, but the city has granted an extension. WNYC's David Brand reports.
4: If you're one of the 17,000 property owners who received notice of the new pied-à-terre tax, you now have until next Tuesday to apply for an exemption. That's October 13th. The tax applies to second homes valued at $5 million in the case of one, two, and three family houses. It also applies to condos and co-ops valued at $1 million or more. According to city data, the Department of Finance has already approved 5,200 exemptions. Owners can avoid the tax by proving they're full-time residents or that they lease the unit to someone else. The tax takes effect next year, but is facing multiple legal challenges in state court.
3: Mayor Mamdani has picked a re-entry specialist to chair the city's jail oversight board. Christopher Wattler has spent decades running programs that keep people out of jail and that help them find work after release. In a statement, Wattler says he looks forward to ensuring the humane treatment of the people held in city jails. His appointment comes as the jails remain under federal court oversight. Last week, a federal monitor told a judge that the Department of Correction is still in a state of crisis. The monitor described its leaders as weighed down by the size of the job and short on day-to-day experience running jails. El Nino showers are bringing intense autumn leaf color to New York City. Maple leaves are already turning fiery hues of orange, gold, and scarlet. The city's Parks Department is predicting peak foliage around mid to late October and lasting through November. Benjamin Osborne is Assistant Commissioner of Forestry and Horticulture at the New York City Department of Parks and Restoration.
5: This year, we're expecting to have a potentially longer and more intense fall foliage season as a result of the extra rainfall that we've seen this year coming from the El Nino weather pattern.
3: That's the Department of Parks and Recreation. Upstate in the Catskills and the Adirondacks, autumn is already at its climax because of the colder climate. The recent warm weather could also make autumn colors more vibrant this year. 60 degrees right now here in Lower Manhattan. It's sunny out. It's going to be pretty chilly again, speaking of which. We're going to see lows tonight in the upper 40s here in our area. For tomorrow, much of the same, maybe a little bit warmer, should be sunny. Highs reaching the mid to upper 60s by the afternoon. We'll see lows in the mid 50s tomorrow night. It's 435.
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7: 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I'm Elsa Chang in Culver City, California.
8: And I'm Sasha Pfeiffer in Washington. The price of diesel

0: is near a record high. So President Trump has released an executive order aimed at lowering that cost by making one kind of fuel more accessible. It's often called red-dyed diesel. And NPR's energy reporter Willa Rubin is on the line to explain to us what that is. Hi, Willa.
1: Hello. How are you?
0: I'm good. So what is red-dyed diesel?
1: This is a great question. I put this to Will O'Neill, principal analyst at S&P Global Energy. He is a follower of all things diesel.
2: Red-dyed diesel is diesel with red dye in it. That's it.
1: And the reason this diesel is dyed red is because it's taxed differently, because it's used differently.
0: And how is it used differently?
1: Well, it's used for agricultural equipment and other things that go off-road. It's not for vehicles that go on the highway, and it's usually exempt from federal taxes. On the other hand, regular diesel has a federal tax of about 24 cents a gallon. Now, normally, you can get in trouble with the IRS for driving with dyed diesel on highways. The red makes it easier to catch someone who filled up their tank with the wrong stuff. Here's Will O'Neill again.
2: Because it's effectively a form of tax evasion.
1: Now, the latest executive order says dyed diesel will be allowed on highways through the end of the year. No IRS fines.
0: So I assume if it is exempt from federal taxes, that is the way it's supposed to save people money. It's cheaper.
1: Cheaper, yes. It could help farmers, truckers, other workers who use diesel to do their jobs. The executive order said this move would put money directly into their pockets, quote, to support their vital service to our nation.
0: And explain more what that would look like, how farmers and truckers would be using this in a different
1: way. So imagine that I am a farmer and I normally use red dyed diesel in my tractor on my field. Well, now I can also use it to fill up my van, get on the highway, and take my vegetables to market. Now, states also tax fuel, and a handful have recently also said that drivers can use red-dyed diesel on their highways. So, best-case scenario, without those state taxes and federal penalties, you get a total savings of about 60 cents a gallon. But for context, a gallon of regular diesel is now up $2.60. A gallon of regular diesel is now about $2.60 higher than it was a year ago. You know, and this is largely because of the wars in Iran and Ukraine. They've really affected the global fuel supply.
0: And by bringing red-dyed diesel on the market, is the idea that this will overall bring more diesel out to the public?
1: Yeah, technically, this will increase the total amount of diesel that people could use. But Jaime Brito, the executive director of oil markets at Dow Jones Energy, he points out that this doesn't mean most people can easily access it.
3: When was the last time that you went to a pumping station and you saw that one of the stations gave you the possibility to feed red diesel into your truck?
1: Yeah, you can't buy this at most gas stations. You have to go to a special wholesaler, like where farmers go, or maybe certain gas stations in rural areas. Now, we reached out to the White House to ask how they'd respond to some of these critiques, but we haven't heard back.
0: Besides this attempt at bringing fuel prices down, diesel prices, is there anything else the Trump administration could do to lower the price of diesel?
1: I mean, analysts tell me there's no silver bullet here. You may have heard the phrase diesel export ban floating around. The idea here was that surely if the U.S. stops sending the diesel that we refine here to other countries, then we would have more and then our prices for diesel would go down. But bottom line, refiners push back on this. It would be bad business for them. President Trump said late Friday he was not seriously considering the ban. Experts told me, you know, the only real fix here is addressing the big picture problems, the wars in Ukraine and Iran. And until there is more oil flowing freely around the world again, it's hard to see the price of diesel getting much lower.
0: That's NPR's Willa Rubin. Thank you.
1: Thank you.
4: Meanwhile, today, the Walt Disney Company accused the Trump administration of violating its free speech rights. That was in a federal court hearing today. And at stake are the broadcast licenses that Disney holds for the local ABC stations that it owns across the country. Now, Disney sued after the Federal Communications Commission launched an early review of all of those licenses at once. NPR's David Folkenflik was at the hearing and joins us now with more. Hi, David.
5: Hey, Elsa.
4: Okay, so explain, what is at the heart of Disney? Disney's argument here.
5: So Disney's legal team argued today that the company and its network are being punished for content that President Trump doesn't like. President Trump goes and attacks ABC, and then the Federal Communications Commission chairman, Brendan Carr, goes after them too. In this case, he's actually taken the act, or at least the media bureau of the FCC has to review all of these licenses early, that is in some cases years ahead of time, and all at once. It's an essentially unprecedented act. And Disney's saying, look, if we lose those licenses, yes, that'll hurt us in the bottom line. That'll really be a blow. But just the very fact of the review itself is harming. So ABC is saying it's already altering some editorial decisions because of fear of retribution. Now, I want to give you one example. Back in July, President Trump gave an address from the White House, and he was steamed that ABC and NBC had made clear they weren't going to be carrying it. In that speech, he was repeating these disproven claims about fraud in the 2020 presidential election. And he accused ABC of fraud, too, for failing to carry that speech. Here's what he had to say back then.
6: Fraud like this should mean a revocation of their licenses. They use our public multi-billion dollar in value airways for absolutely no money. They pay nothing.
5: Now, here's the thing. ABC did carry the speech live, but on its streaming service, ABC News Live, which is where we got that clip from, its chief attorney said, look, this wasn't because the network thought it was newsworthy. This is what the network thought it had to do in fear of retribution, knowing that this process is hanging out there about what's going to happen to its licenses. She compared it to a guillotine hanging over somebody's neck, not knowing if it's going to come down.
4: Well, as this was going down, how did the government respond?
5: Well, here's the dog that didn't bark in the night, right? So the lead assistant U.S. attorney arguing the case from the Justice Department on behalf of the Federal Communications Commission didn't really address Disney's claims of the First Amendment. He primarily said this had to be decided on whether the court could look at it. He said this really needs to go through a longer bureaucratic process. The court doesn't have what's called jurisdiction here. Elsa, you're a former lawyer. You know, it's like, can she review it, right? The judge. And he also said that this was being instigated, this early, seemingly unprecedented review, because the agency was frustrated that Disney was providing insufficient response to its already ongoing investigation of Disney's DEI policies, that is diversity, equity, and inclusion, and that it was a tool in their toolbox to be able to get more information about that.
4: Well, did the judge today give any indication of where this is headed, you think?
5: Well, so go back to that question of the tool in the toolbox argument. She seemed very frustrated on the inability of the Justice Department legal team arguing the case in court today to answer a key question, which is, of all the things that you have available to you, why was this necessary? This is a potentially very draconian act to strip these licenses. Why did you need to do that? Ultimately, the government has been given more time to say what the other choices were, but they conceded even in court as they look for answers, say, look, we probably could have issued subpoenas or done fines or other things. So she seems skeptical of that. Disney is asking for the judge either to temporarily prevent the agency from moving forward or a preliminary injunction, which we basically say, we don't even have to go to a trial. We know this was unconstitutional.
4: Yeah.
5: The two questions on my mind are this. Will the judge accept Disney's arguments about jurisdiction that because this is a constitutional First Amendment argument, yeah, you bet, the district court can weigh in? And secondly, even if she does, what actions are she willing to take?
4: We shall wait and see. That is NPR's David Folkenflik. Thank you, David.
5: You bet.
7: It's All Things Considered on WNYC. I'm Sean Carlson. The fallout from the alleged gang rape of a student at Cornell University is reverberating through New York State Capitol in Albany. Last week, Governor Hochul appointed Attorney General Letitia James as special prosecutor in the case and spoke of strengthening the state's sexual assault laws. WNYC's Walter Wuthman is on the story. He joins us now. Okay, Walter, what is the Attorney General's mandate here?
8: To step back here for just a second, the local district attorney, he declined to press charges 2 years ago after reading a summary of the student's report to campus police. But the student's recent civil case against Cornell has brought forward a lot of new allegations, like the men inviting others to join the alleged assault on Snapchat. This has led Hochul to say that she's lost faith in the university and the district attorney's office. Attorney General James says she's going to take an objective look at the record.
9: We will review the facts, gather evidence, interview witnesses, and if warranted, pursue prosecutions.
8: So there's a possibility the AG brings criminal charges here, but she did not say how long she expects this investigation to take.
7: Now, Walter, the appointment of Letitia James has been criticized by some. Why is that?
8: Well, James had previously explicitly expressed support for the accuser in the case before she was appointed. After Jane Doe filed her civil suit against Cornell, James wrote on social media, quote, "What this young woman was forced to endure is horrific and unacceptable. I'm holding her in my heart and in my prayers." At least one lawyer for the accused men has pointed to the statement as bias and says that James needs to recuse herself from this investigation. Even James's longtime nemesis, President Trump, has weighed in, saying, "I feel badly for whoever she's looking at because they won't get a fair shake." But the governor, Kathy Hochul, she is standing by her appointment in face of this criticism.
9: "I have every confidence in our attorney general to do what she has always done. Look at the facts, examine the record, and draw the proper conclusions. That's exactly what's going to happen in this case."
8: And James herself has dodged questions about that social media post.
7: Okay. There have been growing calls to amend the state's rape laws and close the voluntary intoxication loophole. What is that exactly?
8: Yeah, New York is one of only 19 states with laws that consider a victim mentally incapacitated only if they were given drugs or alcohol without their consent or knowledge. And that makes it harder for prosecutors to win a conviction when someone reports they were assaulted after they'd voluntarily got drunk or taken drugs. The Tompkins County District Attorney, who had jurisdiction over the Cornell case, he actually pointed to these laws while defending his decision not to prosecute. He said because Jane Doe had told campus police that she knowingly drank alcohol and because she had knowingly taken ketamine, the allegations, quote, do not constitute a crime.
7: Walter, why hasn't closing the loophole been addressed in the past?
8: Well, a bill to amend this law has passed the state Senate at least four times since 2019, but it's never come to a vote in the lower house, the state assembly. Democratic leaders there have long been really wary of expanding the state's penal code, and groups that represent criminal defense attorneys have lobbied pretty hard against this. They reject any description of this voluntary intoxication provision as a loophole. The New York State Association of Criminal Defense Lawyers told me that people have, in fact, been convicted of rape in cases involving people who were voluntarily intoxicated through drugs or alcohol. They say it's up to prosecutors to prove in court that a victim was unconscious or physically helpless. And they warn against these proposals, saying that they could erode fundamental due process rights and possibly lead to more wrongful convictions.
7: What's next here? Will the governor call the special legislative session?
8: There have been calls for her to do just that. She has not committed to that so far, but she says at minimum that this voluntary intoxication exclusion is something that lawmakers could, quote, easily take up early in the next session. The new legislative session begins in January, so we'll see if this momentum carries over into the new year.
7: All right. That's WNYC's Walter Withman. Walter, thanks so much.
8: Thank you.
10: Americans are starting to question one of our closest allies.
11: Everyone can read the writing on the wall. Even the Israeli government can read the writing on the wall.
10: Israel's actions in Gaza and Iran are forcing a reckoning among Democrats and even some Republicans.
12: The devastation that we are seeing is not okay. 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
10: 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Tonight at 9 on WNYC.
13: 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Sandra Hüller and Hans Zischler star in this portrait of the writer Thomas Mann and his daughter Erica. From the director of Ida and Cold War, Fatherland is only in theaters October 23rd.
7: Degrees right now in lower Manhattan. It's going to be pretty chilly tonight. Once again, we're going to see lows in the upper 40s this evening. For tomorrow in our area, it'll be a little bit warmer, highs in the upper 60s by the afternoon, lows in the mid 50s for tomorrow night. It will be kind of windy again, though, tomorrow night with gusts up to about 20 miles an hour. Throughout the rest of the week, though, for both Thursday and Friday, we're looking at temperatures in the 70s in the afternoon. So a little bit of a warm up there by the end of the week. We hope you stay with us. 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It's right here on WNYC. It's Tuesday at 4:50.

0: This is All Things Considered from NPR News. I'm Elsa Chang.
1: And I'm Sasha Pfeiffer. When the U.S. withdrew from Afghanistan in 2021, Western capitals hoped isolation would force the Taliban to moderate. But 5 years after that American withdrawal, the Taliban remains firmly in power. And they aren't backing down on their hardline policies on issues like girls' education. So at what point does diplomatic isolation become diplomatic denial? And is it time for the world to recognize the Taliban? NPR's Dee Parvaz was recently in Afghanistan, and she is with me now in the studio. Hi, Dee.
2: Hey, Sasha.
1: So the Taliban reinstated the Islamic Emirate and is in full control of the country. What is the current relationship between the Taliban and the United States?
2: Well, the U.S. set conditions 5 years ago tied to things like security and women's rights before resuming some diplomatic relations, but so far, no dice. In August, Aisha Wahab, an Afghan-American congresswoman in California, said that the U.S. should pursue diplomacy with Afghanistan, even with the Taliban in charge. And she laid this out as a path to influencing the Taliban to change some of their restrictive policies. The State Department didn't respond to my questions on U.S.-Taliban relations, but I spoke to Ronald Newman, U.S. ambassador to Afghanistan during the George W. Bush administration. And he says, despite the counterargument, the U.S. needs to talk to the Taliban about things like counterterrorism.
3: So in the end, you do a diplomatic tap dance. You say, I'm not recognizing you, but I talk to you.
1: Are there any countries that formally recognize the Taliban?
2: Just Russia. But there are over a dozen diplomatic missions open in Afghanistan, including China, India, and Saudi Arabia. Also, some European countries deporting Afghans have had to enter into some dialogue with the Taliban.
1: And within Afghanistan, how is that viewed?
2: Well, the Taliban publicizes every bit of progress. Meetings with foreign dignitaries are detailed annually in what they call their activities and achievements booklets, and those are available to the media. But how it's going depends on who you ask. Hidayatullah Zahib is an author, researcher, and he focuses on geopolitical and sociological issues. And he says the main obstacle for the Taliban in terms of diplomacy is their entire ideology. But he adds it's unlikely that they will abandon that ideology. Some, like Abdullah Bahir, believe that the Taliban could progress in their diplomatic efforts despite the challenges within the country. Bahir lectures on civil society and democracy at the American University in Afghanistan, and he says the issue in part is that the Taliban can't get traction with the Trump administration.
4: Yet, I think diplomatically, the Taliban have been doing well. Their main Achilles heel and their main point of failure has been their internal policies, especially their social policies.
2: And those policies are slow to change, he says, due to the Taliban's centralized power structure. But he says he's confident that change will come. Now, NPR reached out to the Afghan Ministry of Foreign Affairs, but we didn't hear back.
1: There are 40 million people in Afghanistan. How do the Taliban's relations with the outside world affect all those people?
2: Profoundly, Sasha. UN figures put 90% of Afghans at near or below the poverty line. International aid was a lifeline for their economy. So the bottom has dropped out for millions of Afghans, and they're experiencing shortages in food, medicine, housing, even electricity. Hidayatullah Zahib told me that it's not just a matter of resuming aid. Progress made in the 20 years that the U.S. was present in Afghanistan is unsustainable, he said, because it was rushed, and the infrastructure wasn't built to make it last. And without that and a steady cash flow, he says that in the short run, he doesn't see the Taliban being able to meet people's needs.
1: That is NPR's Dee Parvaz. Thank you for that.
2: Thanks.
0: Huntington Beach here in Southern California is often full of people sunbathing, surfing, playing in the waves. But recently, the beach saw some unusual visitors. Sea turtles, specifically Olive Ridley sea turtles. Fans of Disney's Finding Nemo might be able to guess why.
5: Leave them on the beach to hatch, and then ka-ka-ka-choo, they find their way back to the big old blue.
0: This is the first natural sea turtle nesting on the west coast of the U.S., at least that we know about, because Olive Ridley turtles are normally found in tropical regions, places like Mexico, Nicaragua, Costa Rica. And we wanted to know what led these turtles to California shores. So marine ecologist Jeff Siminoff joins us now. He leads the Marine Turtle Ecology and Assessment Program at NOAA's Southwest Fisheries Science Center. Welcome.
6: Thanks so much, Elsa.
0: So what was it like to get the call at first that there were not one but two natural sea turtle nests in California?
6: Well, I have to say, I've been studying sea turtles in California for about 25 years. And when I got that call on the 16th of September, I about fell out of my chair, to be honest.
0: That's so cool. So what did you decide to do with these particular nests?
6: The original plan was to keep these nests in their original spot where they were deposited. But in the last couple of weeks, there was that Hurricane Polo that came in. And our counterparts at the U.S. Fish and Wildlife Service made a decision to move those eggs to save them because it was in a spot where surely they would have been inundated or flooded. And they're transported to a spot where they're now being incubated offsite.
0: Right, at the Aquarium of the Pacific in Long Beach, right?
6: That's correct, exactly.
0: What does caring for these eggs look like? Because in the wild, these eggs are buried and they're mostly left to their own devices. Am I correct?
6: That's correct. There's no parental care with sea turtles.
0: Dang.
6: Once a mom comes up to the beach and lays her eggs, she leaves. She doesn't come back to feed them or care for them at all. And much
0: you're
6: like
0: on your own, kid.
6: Yeah, exactly. You're on your own. Much like in a natural conditions at the Aquarium of the Pacific, those eggs are now in what we call incubation boxes. And just being left alone in a climate-controlled setting until they develop and hatch.
0: So what do you think led to these particular Olive Ridley turtles to venture up the coast of California?
6: Well, as you rightly say also, they are a tropical species. They typically don't nest in California. We're sort of a temperate climate up here. Mm-hmm. But we're also experiencing sustained warm water temperatures for some time now. And what that has probably done is created sort of a warm water bridge.
0: Whoa.
6: That sort of creates this opening for turtles that might be in the high seas or in tropical areas to come into these temperate habitats to nest.
0: So they're not like lost.
6: In fact, they may be lost. We're not quite sure. Huh. Typically, sea turtles go back to nest from the very same beaches from which they hatched some 18 to 20 years prior. And so in this case, probably these females had not nested in California before. But it's a species that is incredibly flexible. And with these warm water conditions, it's very possible that they just took advantage of these warm conditions and came to the coast of California to deposit their eggs.
0: Do you think because these particular turtles, their eggs were laid in Huntington Beach, does that mean that if any of these babies that end up hatching survive into adulthood, could they come back to nest at Huntington Beach in the future? What do you think?
6: Everything we know about sea turtles would say yes. They have what's called natal imprinting, which means that once they become adults, they're going to go back to the same beach where they hatched from. And in this case, their home is Southern California.
0: I love that. A new tradition perhaps has started then.
6: We'll see.
0: We'll see. Jeff Seminoff, he's a marine ecologist and leader of the Marine Turtle Ecology and Assessment Program at NOAA's Southwest Fisheries Science Center. Thank you so much for joining us today.
6: Elsa, it's been a great pleasure. Thanks so much.

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1: And it's on WNYC. There's more All Things Considered coming your way after the top of the 5 o'clock hour. Looking ahead to later tonight, the investigative series Reveal is at 9. On the show tonight, America's relationship with Israel is becoming an electoral fault line, dividing both parties and major Jewish political groups. Tonight on Reveal, what will a new political consensus look like and who gets to shape it? That's at 9 p.m. tonight on WNYC. While we're on the subject of things coming up, let's look ahead to the next Brian Lehrer show tomorrow. The election series 30 Issues in 30 Days continues with a look at the issue of AI and data centers in the Mike Lawler, Kate Conley congressional race. Plus, the commissioner of the city's Department of Consumer and Worker Protection talks about the recent settlement with DoorDash over worker protections. That's the Brian Lehrer show tomorrow morning at 10 right here on WNYC. Temperatures tonight are going to fall into the upper 40s tonight. For tomorrow, highs in the upper 60s with lows in the mid-50s in the evening. 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It's just before 5 p.m.
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1: French high school students march together as they demand better learning conditions at their schools. Several hundred thousand students are turning out in cities across France. Good evening, I'm Sean Carlson, and this is All Things Considered. It's on WNYC. Also coming up, the names of sitting presidents are rarely attached to public assets, though it does happen, even with George Washington.
4: They did name the federal city Washington to honor him while he was still in office.
1: More on other examples of this as President Trump seeks to affix his name to everything from battleships to airports. Also just ahead, the 2026 Nobel Prize in Physics has gone to a neutrino detector in Antarctica. We're going to hear all about that and much more. Stay with us. News headlines are next.
5: Live from NPR News in Washington, I'm Ryland Barton. Cornell University has named a former leader of the Justice Department to head an investigation into how the school handles reports of sexual assault. NPR's Jacqueline Diaz reports that includes the school's response to a woman who alleges she was gang raped at Cornell 2 years ago.
6: Former acting U.S. Attorney General Sally Yates will lead the internal review into how Cornell responded when the now former student reported being drugged and repeatedly raped at a fraternity on campus. Yates was picked by a newly formed special committee of the Cornell University Board of Trustees. She will also examine the school's policies on how it prevents and responds to sexual harassment, assault, and other misconduct on campus. This all comes after a former student filed a lawsuit against the school last month. The student, who goes by Jane Doe, alleges failings in how Cornell administrators handled her case. Yates' probe is separate from a reopening of the criminal case, which is being led by New York AG Letitia James. Jacqueline Diaz, NPR News.
5: A source tells NPR that the reason the U.S. military withdrew its bombers from a base in the U.K. was because of a threat of an Iranian drone attack. NPR's Quill Lawrence reports the U.S. removed all 12 of its B-1 bombers.
7: A U.S. government official not authorized to speak publicly confirmed to NPR that fears of a drone attack on behalf of Iran caused the U.S. to withdraw all the American bombers from Fairford Air Base in England. The base has been used for bombing sorties in the U.S. and Israeli war with Iran. Late last month, British authorities arrested 5 men traveling in white vans near the airbase in the pre-dawn hours. The men were later released after no explosives were found. British officials say the men remain under investigation, and 2 more arrests have been made in the past week, including a British-Iranian dual national. Quill Lawrence, NPR News.
5: A new poll out today shows Democrats have a nearly 2-to-1 edge over Republicans when it comes to voter trust on health care costs. NPR's Selena Simmons-Duffin reports.
8: The cost of health care is weighing heavily on voters' minds with the midterm elections just 1 month away. That's according to the new poll from KFF, a nonpartisan health research organization. KFF's Ashley Kurzinger says they polled 1,300 people in mid-September.
9: What we are seeing is that the Democratic Party has the advantage overall among all voters on which party voters trust to handle health care, but they also have the advantage among independent voters. And that's a really important voting block for midterm elections.
8: Kurzinger says Democrats had a 10-point advantage on health costs in April. Now that gap has doubled. 22% of voters trust Republicans on the issue compared to 42% who trust Democrats. Selena Simmons-Duffin, NPR News, Washington.
5: The U.S. stock market hit an all-time high today. The S&P 500 climbed more than 0.5%, topping its record set in August. This is NPR.
1: And it's on WNYC in New York. I'm Sean Carlson, 62 degrees at 5:04. Some members of Congress are backing Governor Hochul's moratorium on development of data centers. WNYC's Jimmy Vielkind reports.
10: Representatives Pat Ryan and Alexandria Ocasio-Cortez appeared with the Democratic governor at a farm in the Hudson Valley. They said a data center proposed in the area would reduce quality of life. The Congress members praised Hochul for pausing large projects for a year while the state develops a framework for regulating water and energy usage. AOC, a Democratic socialist who has been touring the state, said the moderate governor's policy should be a model for the nation.
11: We can pursue technological advancement and innovation in a way that is ethical and accountable to everyday Americans.
10: Top state Republicans oppose Hochul's moratorium. They say decisions on data centers should be left to localities.
1: New York City officials are raising concerns that recent federal policy changes will make some immigrants scared to use public benefits. Under changes enacted by the Trump administration last month, federal immigration officers can consider whether someone enrolled in a program like Medicaid or SNAP before approving their green card or visa application. Bailey Hu is the senior policy analyst for the city's health department.
12: We don't want people, because of fear or confusion, not using really important benefits that could help keep them healthy and safe.
1: Hu says only a narrow set of immigration cases are subject to the new rules. She urges New Yorkers to hold on to their benefits and speak with a legal expert if they are concerned. New York City's third largest reservoir could get even bigger. The Cannonsville Reservoir is located about 120 miles from Manhattan in the Catskills. It's a major source of New York City's drinking water. And while it is owned by the city, the water is managed by a federal department, the Delaware River Basin Commission. The agency is launching a feasibility study to evaluate options to protect the watershed from droughts and sea level rise. Expanding the Cannonsville Reservoir is one possibility. Other alternatives include building new water storage or using existing holes like quarries. The commission is expected to finish its report by mid-2028. 62 degrees, sunny outside. We're going to see lows tonight in the upper 40s. Tomorrow, sunny with highs in the upper 60s. 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It's Tuesday, 5:06.
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13: This is All Things Considered from NPR News. I'm Sasha Pfeiffer in Washington.
14: And I'm Elsa Chang in Culver City, California. Several hundred thousand high school students in France went from blocking entrances to their schools across the country to marching together today as they demand better learning conditions. Protests are in their second week now. The students are demonstrating against decrepit facilities and a lack of teachers. But some protests turned violent last week, and the movement shows no signs of abating. NPR's Eleanor Beardsley reports.
15: Paris's Place de la République was packed under a bright October sun as tens of thousands of people prepared to march together. They were mostly teenage students, but also teachers, parents, and labor union members. The students were ebullient. They sang the Marseillaise and chanted against fascism and about being young and revolutionary. 17-year-old Thais El-Iweili-Hinault is with a group of three high schools and teachers.
16: We are protesting for, like, better conditions of work. We are too much students in one classroom. We cannot study in these conditions. We want to be here because it's been 10 years, well, more than 10 years, and the government does not listen to us.
15: She says her Paris school is not so bad, but this movement is also about solidarity with students in poor neighborhoods and rural areas whose facilities are much worse.
17: Et de très grandes inégalités.
15: There are big inequalities in French schools, says mother of a student and teacher, Caro Servant. It's important to defend the idea of equal chances in school, she says. Some protests turned violent last week. Scenes of hooded youths being chased by police amidst clouds of tear gas and burning vehicles, trash cans, and schools filled the nightly news. Talk shows have been full of politicians arguing over whether the so-called casseurs, hoodlum youths, or violent police are more to blame for the disorder. A 15-year-old lost his hand Monday when a police grenade blew up. 72-year-old Christine Struck said she had to be out here today.
18: Because, unfortunately, our police and our government are extremely violent. They have no way to contain the demands of the youth, the young people, and they answer with violence.
15: The far right says the police are only trying to keep order around schools in unruly areas. The prime minister has accused the far-left France Unbowed party of encouraging the protesters. The far-left party does see the students' cause as a boost to its campaign 6 months ahead of France's presidential election. Far-left leader Jean-Luc Mélenchon condemned police actions and called on union members to march with the students to keep them safe from police.
19: Notre pays voit se déployer le plus puissant.
15: Our country is seeing the most powerful youth student movement since May 1968, he said. So I call on you to go out and join the protesters. In May 1968, workers joined students in a massive movement that brought down the government of President Charles de Gaulle. Today, these students seem to feel their power. The French government is under huge economic pressure and facing massive debt with little wiggle room. It had actually planned to cut teaching posts in the 2027 budget. In response to the protests, the government has created an online platform for students to post their complaints, and the prime minister called for schools to close Friday so that each establishment can, quote, give some time to internal democracy and reflection. Eleanor Beardsley, NPR News, Paris.
20: President Trump recently underscored his desire to have his name appear on the facade of the Kennedy Center by issuing a threat.
21: Because frankly, if we don't do that, it's going to close. It'll end up being ripped down. It's in very, very bad shape.
20: Trump or his supporters have called for the president's name to adorn everything from naval battleships to airports. It's pretty rare for sitting presidents to stamp their identities on infrastructure and currency and other public assets. Although, as NPR's Chloe Veltman reports, history shows there are a few exceptions.
22: Discussions about whether U.S. presidents' names and faces should appear on public assets or not go all the way back to the first presidential administration.
23: They were trying to figure out what was the right balance between sort of the prestige required to give this new office respect, but also recognizing that they were not trying to recreate a monarchy.
22: Lindsay Chavinsky is the executive director of the George Washington Presidential Library. She says the issue first came up at the federal level during Washington's presidency in 1792. Congress was figuring out what to put on the inaugural American coins, given the habit in Great Britain and other nations of plastering the reigning monarch all over theirs.
23: The House of Representatives said that the president should not be on currency because of this monarchical tie.
22: Chavinsky says Washington shared their concerns and mostly shied away from ostentatious self-celebration.
23: He didn't want a lot of fuss.
22: But sometimes, she says, Washington didn't seem to mind it.
23: They did name the federal city Washington to honor him while he was still in office.
22: Most administrations have generally kept the names and faces of sitting presidents off public assets since then, viewing it as unseemly. Chavinsky says on the few occasions when a president's name has appeared, it tends not to be the man in office pushing for it himself.
23: Usually it is political supporters.
22: And the naming process can be fraught.
23: The Hoover Dam is a great example.
24: One of America's seven modern civil engineering wonders.
22: It had been known in the early stages of its development as the Boulder Dam, Herbert Hoover biographer Ken White says Hoover's Secretary of the Interior, Ray Lyman Wilbur, suggested rechristening the project in 1930 as the Hoover Dam because of the lead role Hoover had played in its planning.
0: It was generally agreed that it was deserved.
22: Apparently, the president thought so too.
0: Hoover, I think, was pleased about it. He did not talk a lot about it at the time. He didn't want to be seen to be doing self-aggrandizing things.
22: But the Franklin D. Roosevelt administration was having none of it. After Roosevelt took office in 1933, his Secretary of the Interior, Harold Ickes, called for the dam to revert to its original moniker. David Woolner is a senior fellow at the Roosevelt Institute.
3: Ickes based this argument on the fact that the original legislation that authorized Congress to fund the project was called the Boulder Canyon Project Act. And he did not like the politics of Herbert Hoover.
22: Woolner says Roosevelt did not object to the change, keeping his political rival's name out of his 1935 dedication speech for the dam.
4: Those of you who are not here today but can hear my voice, I tell you, come to Boulder Dam and see it with your own eyes.
22: The naming coup was short-lived. In 1947, Congress voted unanimously to change the name back to Hoover after the former president gained praise for his humanitarian work during and after the Second World War. As for Roosevelt,
3: I don't think he was particularly anxious to have things named after him.
22: However, Woolner says that didn't stop Roosevelt from lending his name to one major project during his presidency.
3: The only really significant institution named for Roosevelt is the FDR Presidential Library, which, of course, he initiated.
22: In keeping with this tradition, President Trump told reporters at a press briefing earlier this year he is planning to build himself a presidential library in Miami. Except it probably won't be a library, and presidential libraries are, technically speaking, public-private assets.
6: But it's most likely going to be a hotel with a beautiful building underneath and a 747 Air Force One in the lobby.
22: One thing that seems certain, judging by a video rendering on the president's social media channel promoting the project, Trump's name will be prominently displayed on its facade. Chloe Veltman, NPR News.
14: The Nobel Prize in Physics was awarded today to a man with a dream. Francis Haldane at the University of Wisconsin-Madison wanted to build an observatory under Antarctica. And as he told the Nobel Committee, in the beginning, there were a lot of skeptics.
7: This project, everybody thought, is a cute idea that won't work.
14: But it did work. NPR's Jeff Brumfield has more.
25: The observatory is at the South Pole.
26: It's very flat and very white and desolate.
25: Nayoko Kurahashi-Nielsen has been there. She's a physicist at Drexel University, and she's one of hundreds who's worked on Haldane's project. Now, normal observatories need to see the sky, but this one is buried over a mile under the ice. Strings of what look like big light bulbs are frozen in the dark.
26: We have over 5,000 of these sensors. Kilometer by kilometer by kilometer. And that's our detector. That's really it.
25: This cubic kilometer of ice is called Ice Cube, of course. Ice Cube is looking for ghostly particles from deep space called neutrinos. Neutrinos are tiny. They rarely interact with anything. Most pass straight through the ice. But every now and then, one creates a little flash of light. That flash of light is picked up by those light bulb-like detectors. Sounds easy enough, but there's a big problem.
26: A billion. What's after a billion? A trillion, right? So for every one space neutrino we catch, there's about a trillion particles made in the Earth's atmosphere. That's essentially background to us.
25: It's like trying to pick out a single note from this chaotic musical arrangement, which, by the way, is a sonification of real data from the detector. Nielsen has dedicated her career to trying to find these single space neutrinos to get a picture of where they came from. After years of work...
26: You know those old school TVs from the 80s when it's just static and goes bzzz and you think you can make something up, but not really? We're kind of there.
25: But the picture is starting to get a little less fuzzy. Aaron O'Sullivan is Ice Cube's spokesperson and a professor at Uppsala University in Sweden. One by one, she says, Ice Cube is beginning to find the source of these neutrinos.
27: The very first one was in 2017. We saw a neutrino that was from the direction of a blazar. So this is a supermassive black hole.
25: Others came from somewhere in our own galaxy. All this is thanks to Francis Hulson. He dreamed big and brought others in on that dream. 450 researchers in 14 countries are celebrating with him.
27: I think I speak on behalf of the whole collaboration. We say congratulations, Francis, on this great achievement.
25: There's much more to be done, but for the scientists who work on Ice Cube, today was a good day. Jeff Brumfiel, NPR News.
1: 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We're going to hear from White House correspondent April Ryan about her new memoir, Notes on a Backlash When a Black Woman Goes Viral. That's coming up in just a moment.
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1: And join us a little earlier tomorrow for Morning Edition. Mayor Mamdani is facing mounting pressure to address the pollution caused by the Hunts Point produce market. Tomorrow on the show, hear from Hunts Point's South Bronx neighbors about what it's like living nearby. That's Morning Edition. It's weekdays. It starts every weekday morning at 5 a.m. right here on WNYC. The temperature actually has gone up a degree or two over the past hour, but yeah, it's on a downward trajectory overall. Right now, it's 62 degrees here in lower Manhattan. We'll see lows overnight in the upper 40s. For tomorrow, should be sunny again, a little warmer. Highs in the upper 60s by the afternoon with lows in the mid-50s for tomorrow night. It will get a little windier for tomorrow night again with gusts up to, or yes, when tomorrow night with gusts up to about 20 miles an hour. And by Thursday, it's going to warm up. Friday, too. We'll see again a little warmer. Highs in the upper 60s by the afternoon with lows in the mid-50s for tomorrow night. It will get a little windier for tomorrow night again with gusts up to, or yes, when tomorrow night with gusts up to about 20 miles an hour. And by Thursday, it's going to warm up. Friday, too. We'll see temperatures both days getting up to about the mid-70s. Stay with us. 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
1: 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I'm Ilse Chang.
2: And I'm Juana Summers. Can April Ryan predict the future? She proudly claims the title of longest-serving Black White House correspondent, and I have to say, her new book, it feels a little uncanny. She wrote about press freedom, the future of the Smithsonian, struggles her kids have faced in majority white spaces, all topics that have gone viral in recent weeks. And April Ryan knows a bit about going viral herself.
3: Okay, but you know what? You're asking me a question, and I'm going to answer it, which is the president, I'm sorry, please stop shaking your head again.
2: That was former White House spokesperson Sean Spicer talking over Ryan back in 2017. She'd been asking about the perception of President Trump's ties to Russia. When Ryan stopped by NPR last week, we recalled what happened next.
4: You tweeted one word, just one word in response, and it quickly went viral. Remind me what that was.
5: Laud.
2: Spelled L-A-W-D, to be clear. She can laugh about it now, but as April Ryan writes in her new memoir, the work, at times, has been painful. The book is called Notes on a Blacklash, When a Black Woman Goes Viral. We talked about how it's felt to cover the White House, both then and now. As we're having this conversation, we're experiencing the latest chapter in President Trump's attempt to control who was able to cover him from the White House. What do you make of the administration's latest attempt to ban specific reporters from the White House? And I'm talking about those reporters from MS Now, Politico, and CNN.
5: It's the people's house, number one. Mm-hmm. He has no right. The founding fathers put in place the First Amendment, not the second, third, or fourth, the First Amendment, freedom of the press. He's shutting us down, or trying to, thank God for the courts. He's shutting us down in attempts to shut us down so we will not report what we see. He does not want us to tell the stories that we see, and it's for the American public.
2: It strikes me that in this moment, we're seeing something we haven't seen before, and that's a lot of public solidarity between members of the White House press corps who are saying, this is
5: now
2: not normal.
5: There is.
2: But why do you think it's taken so long?
5: Exactly. If they would have dealt with this situation the first term, we would not be in this moment.
2: How should it have been dealt with then, so that we aren't in this situation now?
5: Okay, let me be clear. The American public was saying, wow, this is different. Some were entertained by it, mm-hmm. but others were like, this is not right. Mm-hmm. If the news organizations, especially the White House Correspondents Association, that's an advocacy group for the White House press corps, if they would have stepped in, we would not be here today. And so here's one of the reasons why everyone galvanized, because it's getting worse. Mm-hmm. And particularly Fox News, because what if a Democratic president is in place, is elected? Mm-hmm. He could possibly do the same thing if he's not checked. So Fox knew that if indeed something changed down the road, we have to stand up.
2: I think that for you and for other Black journalists who have covered the White House, Congress, campaigns, you talked about the mental gymnastics that you go through day to day, that we go through day to day. This was very familiar to me, where we have these mental calculations, right? Do we sound too sharp? Do we sound too soft? Do we sound too emotional? Are we going to upset someone? That is not necessarily a calculation that our white colleagues share. Mm. Talk more about that experience.
5: So if our white colleagues were to ask, let's just a hypothetical about Nolan Wells, it would be a different story. Mm-hmm. But if I asked, I'm an activist journalist.
2: Yeah.
5: We have to know everything that's going on in the wider, broader scope of things. Mm-hmm. But when it comes down to dealing with issues of community that still has the highest numbers of negatives in every category, it's under a microscope. We belong in that room. Mm-hmm. We are part of that room. We are part of America.
2: Mm. Over the past year, many media outlets, including us at NPR, have noted the headlines generated as the president has repeatedly attacked women who are part of the White House press corps. But this isn't new. This also happened multiple times during his first term, including to you in this moment from 2018.
6: The same thing with April Ryan. I watch her get up. I mean, you talk about somebody that's a loser. She doesn't know what the hell she's doing.
2: At the time,
4: The Washington Post noted that this was the third time that week that he had specifically demeaned and insulted Black women journalists. It's still happening. Why do you think that is?
5: It wasn't checked. It was entertainment. It was news. Look at what's happening now. Mm. He's gone after Akilah Gardner. He's gone after Rachel Scott of ABC as well. And telling her that, you know, oh, you might be used to trash, when he was talking about the reflecting pool. That's still a mess. Putting money into the reflecting pool when people are having a hard time with gas prices. And then let's not just talk about these Black women. Let's talk about what he's doing to Caitlin Collins. Mm-hmm. These women are impacted. It does make a difference. It hurts. You don't want to be known for this friction with the president. Yeah. You want to be known for the work that you That's do right. and the stories that bring forth answers that solve problems or help inform the American people. This is not entertainment.
4: I don't have to tell you this, April, but as journalists, we're all still human beings. We have our feelings. We have our opinions. Those do not go away. Yet at the same time, there's an expectation and a responsibility to the truth, which you note in your book. There's also an expectation of some level of impartiality. How do you balance that, given everything that we've been talking about and the current landscape that exists in this country?
5: It's a balance that I think I may have fallen on, because at this point, First Amendment talks about the free press. We are part of the checks and balances situation that's built into this country. I am pointing out now, and some people could say that I'm wrong, but 750,000 people were purged from the Affordable Care Act, but yet we're paying to put gold on a horse. I am talking about the fact that Haitians and Syrians lost their TPS, having the ankle monitors put on their ankles, sent back to the countries that have travel advisories in the State Department we're not supposed to travel to. I'm jaded to a certain extent, but maybe I am not as understanding as I was when I first hit the White House 29 years ago.
4: 29 years.
5: I see what's happening in this nation. And like Ida B. Wells said, for you and I, put a bright light on what's happening.
4: April, one thing that I was really struck by in your book is that you were so candid and you were so vulnerable. You talk about putting on a brave face while managing harm in private. You talk about, in great detail, stress-induced hair loss.
5: Yeah.
4: Many people would not open up about those things. What was your hope in sharing these deeply personal parts of your life with all of us?
5: I've been diagnosed as having acute and chronic post-traumatic stress disorder. So, you know, every time my hair saw Trump, it left.
4: Oh my gosh.
5: I mean, you have to make a joke about it now. But a president of the United States calls you a loser in front of the world.
4: Yeah.
5: You have to still hold your head up high, go home, and let your children know the world is okay. Because if a mother is off, the whole house is off. So I had to internalize a lot of stuff and then get the death threats. Had to move my home. That I'm thankful that's all I lost. If I had to lose a couple of strands, that's fine. I'm here to tell the story.
4: I've been speaking with April Ryan. She is the longest-serving Black White House correspondent, and her latest book, Notes on a Black Lash, is out now. April, it's been such a treat.
5: It has been a pleasure to be with you. You've given me chills. It's an honor to be here with you.
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7: And it's on WNYC. We have more coming your way in just a moment. British police say they've made a seventh arrest in a murky plot that may have targeted a UK airbase. That's coming up in just a moment here on All Things Considered. Also, we're going to hear from the New York State Health Commissioner about an outbreak of measles upstate and what you need to know about that. That's all coming up after news headlines. Right now, 62 degrees, sunny out. It's going to be chilly again tonight with lows in the upper 40s. WNYC at 5:30.
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13: Live from NPR News in Culver City, California, I'm Duane Brown. Secretary of State Marco Rubio is urging Russian authorities to share more information about a lab worker who died from a possible case of pneumonic plague last week, prompting an investigation

0: so long ago, obviously in 2021, so in 2020 when we saw that happen. That said, it would be irresponsible for me here to sit and speculate because we just don't have all the information yet.
1: Scientists say the bacteria that causes plague is still present in many parts of the world, including Russia. Authorities say the 28-year-old researcher who suddenly died last week had pneumonia. The Trump administration is asking a federal appeals court to allow the government to overhaul the childhood vaccine schedule after a lower court halted the changes. NPR's Rob Stein has the story.
2: In January, Health Secretary Robert F. Kennedy Jr. issued sweeping changes to federal recommendations for how to protect children against measles, mumps, and other dangerous infections. That included cutting the number of federally recommended vaccines from 17 to 11. The American Academy of Pediatrics and other leading medical groups in March convinced a federal judge in Boston to temporarily block those changes. On Tuesday, the appeals court heard about an hour of arguments from lawyers representing both sides about why that decision should be lifted or left in place. The appeals court is expected to issue a ruling after the midterm elections.
1: That's Rob Stein. 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
3: And it's on WNYC in New York. I'm Sean Carlson, 62 degrees at 5:32. A woman is dead and an 8-month-old baby girl is in critical condition after police say the pair was pushed off a 15th floor balcony in the Bronx early this morning. NYPD officials say it happened at about 3:30 at an apartment building at the corner of Allenville and Allerton Avenues. When police officers arrived in response to a 911 call, they found a 23-year-old woman and an infant outside with injuries consistent with falling. Police say her name is Natalie Ramirez. They say they're looking for a man in his 30s with a ponytail wearing a gray sweatshirt who they say has been identified as a person of interest. The candidates for New York governor are using a quirk in state law to fill their campaign accounts. WNYC's John Campbell explains.
4: State law lets you donate up to $9,000 to a candidate for governor. But you can give 15 times that to a political party, and the party can turn around and give that money to a candidate. Blair Horner of the New York Public Interest Research Group says it's a loophole that should be closed.
5: They can transfer as much as they want to the candidate of their choice. It sort of essentially makes a mockery of all of the campaign contribution limits that exist.
4: The state Democratic Party gave Governor Hochul's campaign $10 million last week. Republican Bruce Blakeman's campaign has taken $3.5 million from the Nassau County GOP.
3: Autumn colors in our area will be more intense and last longer this year after an especially rainy September. New York City's maple leaves are already turning flaming red, orange, and gold, marking the start of the city's fall foliage season. The City Parks Department says fall leaves will be at their most vibrant from the middle of October through the first week of November. Melissa Finley is the curator of woody plants at the New York Botanical Garden in the Bronx.
6: My favorite fall foliage is probably our native black gum, the Nyssa sylvatica. It has these really beautiful, deep green, glossy leaves. And when they turn, they are this beautiful, glossy scarlet color. It's my absolute favorite.
3: The city's oak trees are one of the last to transform. Finley says when that happens, it's a good indicator the end of fall has come. 62 degrees at the moment. It's still sunny out, probably not for long, but it should stay mostly clear tonight. It's going to be chilly again. Lows in the upper 40s tonight. For tomorrow in our area, we are looking at highs reaching the upper 60s by the afternoon. Lows in the mid-50s tomorrow night. It's going to be a little breezy again tomorrow evening. Gusts up to 20 miles an hour. It'll be warmer. Temperatures in the 70s for both Thursday and Friday. 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
8: 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I'm Sasha Pfeiffer in Washington.
9: And I'm Elsa Chang in Culver City, California. There's an airbase in the UK that's been in the news a bit. Today, British police say they have made a seventh arrest in a murky plot that targeted this base, which is known as RAF Fairford. Initially, a tip from a local resident led to the arrest of five British nationals in vans outside the base. Later, two Iranian British nationals were arrested. And today, NPR confirmed that credible

0: Threats of Iranian-inspired attacks led the U.S. to move all of its bombers from this base on Sunday. For more, we're joined now by NPR Pentagon correspondent Tom Bowman. Hi, Tom.
1: Hey, Elsa.
0: Okay, so let's start with the removal of these U.S. bombers. What happened?
1: Well, right. So after these arrests, a U.S. official said there was additional intelligence information about a credible threat by Iran against the base, which hosted a dozen B-1 bombers, which, of course, had been taking part in airstrikes on Iran. The threat was from drones, so the aircraft have returned to bases in the U.S. And, of course, already Iran has hit U.S. bases all around the Middle East with drones and missiles damaging and destroying dozens of aircraft. You're looking at billions of dollars in damages.
0: Right. Okay, so that news is coming after we first heard about suspicious activity near the base a few weeks ago. Is that correct?
1: That's right. This came as a tip, as we said, from a local resident who saw two vans heading toward RAF Fairford. It all seemed really suspicious, so police arrested five men in these vans, all British nationals in their 20s, found no explosives but some cans of gasoline. They were released on bail, and later a couple of others were arrested. The head of British counterterrorism policing, Lawrence Taylor, said investigators are considering every possible angle, including that the men could be what he called proxies working, quote, knowingly or unknowingly on behalf of a foreign state. And I'm told this is the Iranians, this is kind of how they operate, not sending in its own personnel, but recruit locally.
0: Interesting. Okay, so what do you think this tells us about the security for these kinds of bases?
1: No, it's a serious problem. As we've already seen at U.S. bases around the Middle East, these planes are not in hardened shelters, but out in the open. You know, Elsa, I had coffee with a NATO military officer who was talking about this very topic earlier this week. Hmm. And he said you could take a cheap drone, put a grenade on it, and do at least some damage to a B-1 bomber, a $317 million aircraft. And
0: oof.
1: I remember also, you know, being at Kandahar Air Base in Afghanistan years ago. There were all sorts of Predator drones, F-16 warplanes. They did not have concrete shelters to protect the aircraft. That's because the Taliban, of course, did not have sophisticated drones and missiles. They just had blast walls to protect against mortars. Now, it's a different world, of course, with drones, and the U.S. will have to decide the way ahead with these bases in Europe and the Middle East, either harden these bases or maybe just leave. That could all be determined by the cost involved and also whether it decides to abandon some bases. Already, Pentagon Comptroller Jules Hurst has told Congress the administration has not decided if and where to rebuild.
0: Well, speaking about the threat that drones present, I mean, just last week you brought us news that the Defense Secretary, Pete Hegseth, announced a big drone warfare initiative, right?
1: Yeah, that's right. Just last week at Quantico Marine Base, he announced Project Agincourt, named after the 15th century English-French battle where the longbow was a key in defeating a larger French army. So the drone, Elsa, is really the longbow of this century, as we see in the Ukraine war. And this project will overhaul how the Pentagon buys and deploys drones. Of course, this project will also look at defensive systems to counter enemy drones and defend U.S. military sites. But it won't happen overnight.
0: That is NPR's Tom Bowman. Thank you, Tom.
1: You're welcome.
2: It's All Things Considered on WNYC. I'm Sean Carlson. New York State is in a disaster emergency regarding the spread of measles across rural parts of the state. The news comes as an outbreak spreads across Pennsylvania nearby. Joining us now to talk about it is New York State Health Commissioner Dr. James McDonald. Commissioner, welcome back to the show.
3: Thank you. Great to be back.
2: So can you just explain why a disaster emergency has been declared? What does it mean?
3: Yeah, so what it means right now is we have additional authority granted to us by the governor. Keep in mind, Governor Hochul's, one of her top priorities is public safety. We have 110 cases of measles so far in New York State. That's more than twice we had all of last year. The executive order gives us new tools. One tool is more healthcare workers can administer the vaccine. EMTs, paramedics, pharmacists, community midwives, all trusted people in the community. That helps us. Another tool we have in the executive order is we can have more testing done. So nurses can do standing orders and have testing for measles. That helps us find cases quicker, and that will help us identify more cases of measles. The third thing it does, we get immunization information on adults in our data registry so we know what communities have had the vaccine. That'll help us better plan for where we're likely to see more outbreaks.
2: So cases have roughly doubled in about 3 weeks. Do we know where they're coming from? Are they coming from Pennsylvania?
3: So it's rural New York, and really what we're seeing is there's a lot of local spread in rural New York. Now, keep in mind what I mean by that is it's the most contagious disease out there. So what you see is people come home and then they spread it to their family, and it spreads really quickly. If your family's not immunized, you're almost all going to get infected. When I say it's the most contagious disease, it doesn't have to be this way. You know, measles is preventable, almost 100% preventable. The measles, mumps, and rubella vaccine, the one that's been around since 1971, it's the only way to prevent measles. And it really is our best tool in the toolbox. And that's really what this is about. We have to get more people immunized as quickly as possible so we can really achieve community immunity. We need to get back to that. And, you know, one of the things I wanted to underscore nationally, Sean, if I could, is, you know, what's been going on the last 2 years in the United States is not normal. You know, when you look at the data for 2025, we had almost 2,400 cases of measles in the United States. This year, we have almost 3,700 cases and climbing. This is not normal. What you've been seeing for the prior 25 years is we would average under 100 cases a year. And I don't want us to be desensitized to that. We should not be tolerating thousands of cases as a country every year of a vaccine-preventable disease.
2: I guess that does raise the question then, given the fact that, yeah, this is a thing that we didn't really have to think about too much until recently because of vaccinations and whatnot. Can you just go through what the symptoms are and why measles is a dangerous disease?
3: You know, one of the things about measles, it starts looking like a cough, runny nose, your eyes get watery, maybe a little bit red. And then you get the rash a few days into it, and you might get spots inside your throat. Where it gets really serious is when people get pneumonia. People do end up with respiratory failure. They can end up on breathing machines. About 1 in 5 people we know about with measles are ending up in a hospital. You know, it is not a mild childhood illness. It is a serious disease. And one of the things that's unusual about the outbreak we're seeing in New York right now is 2 out of 3 cases are in adults. And one of the things that's important to remember is New York has really good vaccine requirements, but there's school entry requirements. So if you're an adult between 18 and 69, you really need to have made sure you've had 2 measles, mumps, or rubella vaccines in your life. If you don't know that, contact your local health department or your doctor's office and get a measles, mumps, or rubella vaccine. It's just that simple.
2: Now, of course, we're talking about this while we're in the New York City metro area. We should say that Oswego, Seneca, and Steuben counties are among those with the highest number of cases of measles this year. Of course, nowhere near the city. So should people who live in New York City and the surrounding area be concerned about this?
3: If you haven't had 2 measles, mumps, or rubella vaccines, you need to be concerned because the vaccine doesn't respect borders. One of the things about measles people need to remember is people are very contagious 4 days before they start having symptoms. So they don't even know they're going to have measles, but that's when they're very contagious. And they're contagious 4 days after their symptoms start, which can be kind of mild. And this is really the main point, is you can't tell that you're being exposed all the time.
2: Do we have any idea geographically where these gaps in vaccinations are?
3: Western New York, Central New York, and Northern New York really are the areas I'm most concerned about. And I think it's important to understand that we really don't have great data on adult immunization rates. You know, the way New York State law is constructed, we know about everyone under 18 who's got an immunization. We don't know about adults. One of the things the executive order gives me, though, is now I'll be able to at least know which adults are getting the measles, mumps, and rubella vaccine. That will help me. And we have had some success. You know, it's not always vaccine-hesitant communities. Sometimes there's vaccine-unaware communities. We've administered over 1,200 measles, mumps, and rubella vaccines. What we're finding, though, is after a long conversation, and often it's kitchen table public health. What I mean by that is local health departments literally going into someone's home, immunizing right at the kitchen table. And if that's where people want to be met, we're all for it. You know, we're happy to meet people where they are, very happy with the way local health departments are literally knocking on doors, offering vaccine, and answering questions.
2: That was New York State Health Commissioner Dr. James McDonald. Doctor, always a pleasure having you on. Thanks so much.
3: My pleasure. Have a great day.
0: Germany's former foreign intelligence agency chief, August Hennig, has been arrested on suspicion of treason. A former high-ranking aide is also in custody. Hennig is suspected of having sold state secrets to a foreign power. For more, we're joined now by Esme Nicholson, who's in Berlin. Hi, Esme.
4: Hi, Elsa.
0: So can you just tell us more about who Hanning is and what exactly are the charges that he's facing now?
4: Well, August Hanning served as the head of Germany's CIA equivalent, the Bundesnachrichtendienst, or BND for short, between 1998 and 2005. He is now 80, and as you say, he was arrested by federal police officers this morning and is facing charges that include espionage and attempted treason. More specifically, he is suspected of passing on state secrets to a foreign power in at least one instance. But in many other instances, he is alleged to have passed on classified information as part of his private consultancy business.
0: And how did he allegedly get hold of this classified information after leaving office?
4: Well, this is where the second arrest comes in. Federal prosecutors have also charged a man they've named only as Manfred D for allegedly aiding and abetting attempted treason and treasonous espionage. Prosecutors say Manfred D is August Hanning's former chief of staff and was still a serving intelligence official until earlier this year, and a high-ranking one at that.
0: Huh. And what's Manfred D's alleged role in all of this?
4: Well, he's alleged to have passed on more than 2,000 documents to his former boss for more than a decade. Federal prosecutors suspect that Hanning used some of this classified intelligence to brief a foreign intelligence service. They also believe that Hanning was in close contact with somebody from a different foreign intelligence service and that he passed on political information based in part on material provided by Manfred D. I spoke to Constanze Stelzenmüller from the Brookings Institution this morning.
5: Besides the obvious scandal of the venality of a former head of the External Intelligence Service and a chief of staff who, after serving the man arrested this morning, served three more heads of the German Federal External Intelligence Service, the question is, why was this only detected now?
0: Yeah.
4: I mean, Stelzenmüller adds that it's important to consider the current political context. Russia is waging what the agency's current head calls a shadow war in Germany, which includes sabotage, cyber warfare and disinformation campaigns. And all this comes as Germany's foreign intelligence agency is seeking more powers to counter these threats.
0: What do we know about who they were supposedly selling all of this intelligence to?
4: The prosecutor's office has not disclosed which foreign intelligence service or services they believe might have benefited from stolen intelligence, and it's not clear exactly what information was passed on. I mean, it is classified. But prosecutors say it comes from internal briefings, mm-hmm. and also those meant only for Germany's chancellor. But even without these details, this alleged breach is particularly high profile, and lawmakers are already demanding a probe into how it happened and how it happened for so long. But it follows a number of security breaches and scandals. A few years ago, the BND's head of Russian counterintelligence was arrested on suspicion of spying for Russia, and that case is still ongoing. And all this raises concerns about the credibility of Germany's intelligence agencies.
0: That is Esme Nicholson in Berlin. Thank you, Esme.
4: Thank you, Elsa.
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2: It's All Things Considered on WNYC. I'm Sean Carlson. WNYC has spent the past few months traveling around the five boroughs, exploring different facets of the affordability crisis as part of our In Conversation series of live events. Last week, All Things Considered was at the Snug Harbor Cultural Center on Staten Island to talk about childcare affordability with parents, providers, and policymakers. The last panel focused on the policy side of the conversation. WNYC's Karen Yee and I spoke with Maria Mavrides Calderon, an early education professor at Hunter College, City Councilmember Kalo Santos-Suoso, who represents District 47 in southern Brooklyn, and Emmy Liss, the executive director of the Mayor's Office of Childcare. She's been a part of major expansions of free childcare in the city over the years, including Universal Pre and 3K. Here's part of that conversation. Emmy, we're going to start with you. You're tasked with making Universal 2K a reality in the city. And this year, the city rolled out 2,000 seats. Next year, we'll add another 10,000 seats, including here on Staten Island. What do you think will be the city's biggest challenges as the system grows?
7: Childcare is a drain on families' ability to stay in New York City. Families struggle every day to afford access to care. We see families with children under six twice as likely to leave the city because of it and making impossible choices otherwise. So we feel incredible urgency to expand care to families. And we know from a family perspective, we cannot go fast enough. We also recognize that we have incredible work to do as a city to make sure that we are supporting childcare providers as we expand access to programs. So there is always that tension. We are a city of incredible scale. We also know that every family has different childcare needs. And so we are trying to quickly deliver for as many families as we can a system that meets their needs while also building a system that works for our providers.
2: Council member, you serve on the subcommittee for early childhood education. How is the city council working to make childcare more affordable for parents?
8: Yeah, I mean, we're in a great moment where there's major alignment between the council and the administration, where we all agree that this is a priority. And so I think for the first time in a long time, because there's that alignment, our role is really to make sure that this is done well in a partnership with the administration. We as council members are uniquely attuned to the needs of our constituents, whether that be the parents or the providers in our district and whatever challenges that they're facing. So being able to shed light on those issues, bring them to the administration, and just generally making sure that the needs and the struggles that are faced by both parents and providers are really reaching the administration as they craft, you know, these proposals and these programs.
2: Maria, a lot of your academic and advocacy work has centered on compensation for early childhood workers. What are the broader implications of having a low-paid workforce for the childcare ecosystem?
9: As we think about the early childhood system, we really need to think about these tower blocks, and the child and the family are on top. So if you move any of the other blocks, everything will fall apart. And the other blocks are the teachers in different settings and the directors in different settings, as well as the programs. And this is important to think about because we have to think holistically about the compensation for all these different blocks of people. In 2019, when we increased the compensation for teachers, many directors ended up earning less than the people they supervised. So what happened? They left the field. And now we have centers without enough leaders. So I urge you, those that are doing the policy and actually the guidelines, to think about every single member of this ecological system, because it's a very fragile system. And nothing can happen if we don't go across the different blocks.
4: And Emmy, can you talk about, you know, how does the administration plan to address workforce pay? And, you know, if you're paying more for workers, you talked about that balance, could that mean that maybe there's fewer seats more quickly for parents?
7: So first, I want to start by, of course, recognizing there is no universal childcare without the childcare workforce. We know that as we continue to expand access to early care and education, and not even expand, but just sustain the programs we have to pay close attention to how the workforce is compensated, the support they have in their classrooms, how we think about not just wages, but also benefits and childcare providers and educators' ability to live and thrive in the city. This is a many, many decades long issue that is rooted in racial and systemic injustice. And we view this as one of the most important pieces we have to get right as we continue to expand the program. So it is something we will be working toward. I think it's a false choice, though, to say that we can either invest in the workforce, invest in the program, or invest in families. I think we believe we must do both at the same time, because building a universal childcare system that works for New York City means building a system of quality, a system that takes care of its workforce. And that's why we've been very grateful to have partners in the governor, in the city council, who are standing with us so that we can invest on a per seat basis and also at scale to try and build a system that does all of that. We're not there yet, I wanna be very honest, but it's part of our commitment as we grow that we have to address this.
4: There's gonna be 10,000 more 2K seats next year. Mm-hmm. Council member, as the city plots out this expansion, I mean, how do you think the city should prioritize where to bring relief first? Should it prioritize maybe lower income areas or higher need areas?
8: I mean, I think income is definitely something we have to factor in. We also just have to overall factor in access. Where is the demand high and where there aren't enough seats? That's real. And I think one of the things that the DOE needs to get a little better on is that we still don't have very clear data of where the demand and where the available seats aren't really meeting up. So that's something that the council is still working on, and we're going to be holding a hearing soon to be addressing that. But income and access is real. We still don't have, you know, our estimate is that we need 70,000 workers in order to get to the number of workers that we need to make the system work, and we're at 36,000 right now, right? So while we're thinking of where we can expand and how we're thinking about how these programs expand, we need to think about the fact that we need to keep building that pipeline of workers as we are expanding and building.
4: Right, you need to make this a job that they want to have, right?
8: That's right.
4: That includes pay and benefits.
8: That's right.
4: You know, Emmy, this administration wants to build a universal system for all. Why should the city fund childcare for families, even those who can afford to pay for it themselves?
7: We don't question whether certain New Yorkers should get access to third grade or whether they should be able to call the fire department or have their streets kept clean. Those are public goods, and you know, everybody pays their taxes, and we believe that, you know, part of how you fund a system like this is that you approach taxation progressively. So not everybody is paying the same thing, but it is a public good. I think we saw during the expansion of universal pre-K what happened when preschool went from essentially an individual responsibility to a collective good overnight, and what that meant for families, for their ability to count on and rely upon a service, that it would be there for them. We saw the support for the program grow as more people had access to it, which sustained it through tougher political times. Universal programs have longer lasting power. We also see that when services are means tested, the families who need them most have the hardest time accessing them. We make families jump through incredibly onerous hoops to prove they deserve something, and then it carries a stigma with it. When you make a service available to everyone, it actually is much more likely to reach the families who need it most, so long as we also invest in things like outreach, as the council member said, and do our part to make sure the families who have been most marginalized get these services most immediately.
2: We're running out of time, so we're gonna keep it short. To achieve universal child care, and even for the city to grow seats for all 2-year-olds by the end of the mayor's first term, they're going to need more workers, right? How can universities and institutions step in to help create a pipeline for those workers?
9: Yeah, it's an excellent question, and I think we can contribute meaningfully to that. One is preparing the workforce, and the other one is retaining the current workforce. And I want to emphasize what is happening currently. 50% of all the teachers in community-based organizations are uncertified teachers in a study plan. That means that they are working towards their credentials. And I have to admit that higher education is doing a horrible job supporting these particular kind of teachers, because we are not set up to accommodate their needs. We need to make sure that the mandate is funded so CBOs can send the workforce to school, send new workers so they can actually get these credentials while working in the CBOs.
2: You can applaud that. That was my conversation with Maria Mavridis Calderon, Emmy Liss, and City Councilmember Kayla Santusuoso. Our next In Conversation event will focus on transit. It'll be in East Harlem on Thursday, October 22nd. 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
10: 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Columbia Pictures, with The Social Reckoning, a new film by Aaron Sorkin, starring Mikey Madison, Jeremy Allen White, and Jeremy Strong. Inspired by a true David versus Goliath story about truth at all costs. 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
2: With 4 weeks to go until Election Day, the map for competitive House and Senate races is coming into focus as Democrats try to capitalize on any advantage. Good evening, I'm Sean Carlson, and this is All Things Considered on WNYC. Also coming up, epidemiologists say flu season has already arrived in parts of the U.S.
12: It's very uncommon to see flu activity rising this early.
2: Doctors in Seattle are seeing as much flu right now as they normally would around Christmas. We'll have more on that. Also, as the third anniversary of Israel's Deadless Day approaches, we'll hear how Israelis are feeling. All that and more. Stay with us. News headlines are next.
13: Live from NPR News in Washington, I'm Ryland Barton. President Trump is facing scathing criticism over remarks he made during a campaign stop in Nebraska. While talking about the increase in gas prices resulting from the Iran war, Trump seemed to suggest that allowing Iran to take out Los Angeles or San Diego would be a small price to pay compared to the war's eventual benefits. Steve Futterman has reaction from Los Angeles.
14: Officials here in California are strongly criticizing the president. Governor Gavin Newsom on social media called Trump deranged and dangerous. Los Angeles Mayor Karen Bass also had a strong response.
15: You don't say things like that. You're the president of the United States.
14: She told NPR irresponsible is not a strong enough word to describe the comments.
15: It's just frightening that a president of the United States would basically call on a foreign power to attack the nation's second largest city.
14: San Diego Mayor Todd Gloria said his city is not collateral damage and is not expendable. He told the president to keep San Diego out of his reckless war talk. For NPR News, I'm Steve Futterman in Los Angeles.
13: Massive student protest marches are being held in Paris and other French cities. The movement for better conditions in high schools is now in its second week. NPR's Eleanor Beardsley was with protesters as they gathered in Paris.
16: They're all singing the Marseillaise. The students have climbed up the République statue and they're singing in unison with their signs right ahead of their march today. Tens of thousands of students are gathering here in Place de la République. They say that this is the strongest student movement in decades. They're even comparing it to May 1968, which brought down the government of President Charles de Gaulle.
13: That's NPR's Eleanor Beardsley reporting. A professor in Wisconsin has been recognized for his work scoping out so-called ghost particles. Sarah Lear of Wisconsin Public Radio has more on the latest winner of the Nobel Prize in Physics.
17: Neutrinos are nearly massless astrophysical particles. They're key to understanding black holes, galaxies, and other mysterious parts of the cosmos. But they're notoriously difficult to detect. Francis Halzen, a Belgian-born scientist, came up with an idea. Sometimes neutrinos put out flashes of light, which he thought could be glimpsed using sensors in clear glacial ice. That led the University of Wisconsin-Madison to build its Ice Cube telescope at the South Pole.
18: There's some of us, people always thought this was like a cute idea, right? But it would never work.
17: Turns out those doubters were wrong. And now, at 82 years old, Halzen has a Nobel Prize to show for his work. For NPR News, I'm Sarah Lear in Madison, Wisconsin.
13: The U.S. stock market hit an all-time high today as expectations rose for companies to keep making more money. You're listening to NPR News from Washington.
2: And it's on WNYC in New York. I'm Sean Carlson, 62 degrees at 6:04. Police are looking for a man with a ponytail wanted for possibly throwing a Bronx mother and baby off a 15th-floor balcony early this morning. Officials say 23-year-old Natalie Ramirez was found dead outside the Allerton apartment building around 3:30. Margaret Attaway lives in the apartment just below Ramirez. She says she heard commotion sometime after midnight.
19: I heard a loud scream, and that was it.
2: The 8-month-old baby girl is still in critical condition. The candidates for New York governor are using a quirk in state law to fill their campaign accounts. WNYC's John Campbell explains.
20: State law lets you donate up to $9,000 to a candidate for governor, but you can give 15 times that to a political party, and the party can turn around and give that money to a candidate. Blair Horner of the New York Public Interest Research Group says it's a loophole that should be closed.
21: They can transfer as much as they want to the candidate of their choice. It sort of essentially makes a mockery of all of the campaign contribution limits that exist.
20: The state Democratic Party gave Governor Hochul's campaign $10 million last week. Republican Bruce Blakeman's campaign has taken $3.5 million from the Nassau County GOP.
2: A blind man says court officials discriminated against him when he was summoned for grand jury duty in Brooklyn. Albert Elia is suing the New York State court system. He says a judge told him not to vote on cases with visual evidence, and court officials didn't provide accommodation so he could evaluate the materials. Officials tried to get his case dismissed, but a federal judge recently ruled the lawsuit can move forward. A spokesperson for the court says reasonable accommodations are available for blind jurors. Right now, 62 degrees out there. Technically still sunny, but not for long, given this time of year. We should stay clear in any event tonight, though. We'll see lows in the upper 40s this evening. For tomorrow in our area, we're looking at sunny skies, highs reaching the upper 60s. It'll stay clear for tomorrow night, too. Lows in the upper 50s. It'll be a little windy again, gusts of about 20 miles an hour tomorrow night. And then by Thursday, sunny skies, highs in the mid-70s with clear skies on Thursday evening, lows in the upper 50s, still pretty windy on Thursday night. It'll be warm on Friday, too. 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
0: 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I'm Elsa Chang in Culver City, California.
1: And I'm Sasha Pfeiffer in Washington. We have just 4 weeks to go until midterm election day, yet more than a million people have already cast their ballots, and more than $1 billion in political ads are planned across key House and Senate contests.
3: John Husted is fighting big insurance.
22: Jim Desmond supported Trump's tariffs and war.
23: Housing, the power bill, and insurance premiums through the roof.
1: NPR's Stephen Fowler has been following the money and the electoral map, and he joins us now. Hi, Stephen.
24: Hey there.
1: So a month out from Election Day, if you had to describe the landscape of the midterms in a single word, what would that word be?
24: Chaos. It's a midterm election of a second-term president who's deeply unpopular with voters, with a foreign war that's contributed to high domestic high prices, and whose other policy priorities aren't being well received. I mean, history points to the party in power losing seats in the House and Senate. Majorities are narrow enough on paper that Democrats could take control of both chambers, but the Democratic Party isn't popular either. Republicans have an unprecedented cash advantage they're using in key races, and redistricting wars have changed the lines for about 1 in 10 potential voters. It's basically like one big game of whack-a-mole, with each day there being even more moles popping up and even more expensive mallets doing the whacking.
1: All right, let's talk about some of those expensive mallets, as you put it. When you think about the races that are the most competitive, what can you tell us about those?
24: We don't have a crystal ball to see inside election results in November, but sitting here at my desk, I'm looking at decisions made by both parties that show what they're trying to cook up in this last month. The first thing I want to flag is a decision made by Republican super PACs to pull millions of dollars from North Carolina's Senate race. Polls have consistently shown Democratic former Governor Roy Cooper ahead, so this signals a decision to sort of triage that race and redirect money to more competitive Senate races that Republicans hope to hold on to keep their majority. And over the weekend, we did indeed see that money invested into another competitive race.
1: Stephen, based on your reporting, I want to get your assessment of which Republican races you think need the extra cash. If we look at the Cook Political Report, it lists 7 toss-up seats, including the ones in Texas and Ohio, which you reported are quite expensive.
24: It's not there.
1: Not Texas, not Ohio. I'm thinking Maine or Alaska.
24: Nope, and it's not Michigan or Iowa either. It's Kansas, a state where President Trump won by 16 points in 2024. It's just a sign of the environment we're in and how worried Republicans are.
1: And that has to please Democrats. So what are they doing as far as signaling with their money and their messaging?
24: Just this week, the Democratic House campaign arm added 6 districts to its red-to-blue target list of flips. It's now up to 46 seats. A lot of it's aspirational and stretches into places that Trump won by double digits, like a House district in Little Rock, Arkansas, for example. At the same time, though, Republicans have invested considerable money in some of these places, too, to boost their candidates and attack Democrats, as polls show this combination potentially of a supercharged Democratic turnout, independents backing the Democrats, and a meaningful amount of Republicans staying home.
1: We know not to put too much faith in polls. We know anything could happen between now and November 3rd. What else will you be watching for amid, as you describe, the chaos of this cycle?
24: The polling snapshots in time that we've seen of likely voters suggest a potentially big blue wave in a month. But the big asterisk caveat here is that we don't know yet if likely translates to actual voter. As in-person voting gets underway in more places, early voting, we'll pretty quickly get a sense of where that energy is, especially in states like Texas, North Carolina, and Georgia, where I'm based, where the majority of people cast their ballots before Election Day. It also makes the money moves more important to watch because there's a lot of races where last-minute spending or campaigning decisions may come too late to change the momentum.
0: That's NPR's Stephen Fowler in Atlanta. Thanks, Stephen.
24: Thank you.
0: This week, Israel marks 3 years since Hamas launched its surprise attack on October 7th, which led to the war in Gaza. As memorials are held across the country, Israelis are reeling from new revelations that Prime Minister Benjamin Netanyahu had been repeatedly warned by regional allies about a looming attack. NPR's Kat Lonsdorf reports from Tel Aviv.
4: Several events are being held throughout the country this week to mark the deadliest day in Israel's history, when Hamas launched a surprise ambush at dawn into southern Israel from Gaza, killing nearly 1,200 people and taking around 250 more hostage. At one such memorial on Monday, broadcast across the country, Netanyahu was speaking when suddenly he was interrupted from the crowd by a father whose son was killed in the attack. "You didn't protect my son on October 7th, he yelled. Shame, disgrace. Such anger toward Netanyahu has existed for years. But recent revelations about multiple regional warnings that Netanyahu failed to heed before the 2023 attacks are now dominating public conversations in Israel, becoming a focus not only this week as the country grieves, but also as Israelis prepare to head to the polls for national elections later this month, elections that will determine whether or not Netanyahu remains prime minister. Netanyahu has denied he was warned, calling both the international and local reports fake news, and filing a defamation lawsuit last week against the Israeli news outlets that published them.
5: It violates the basic narrative that Netanyahu tries to tell Israelis.
4: Gail Talshir is a political scientist at the Hebrew University of Jerusalem. She says up until now, Netanyahu has blamed the Israeli security services for failing to stop the October 7th attacks. But now these regional warnings from the United Arab Emirates and Egypt point the finger directly back at Netanyahu.
5: So this is why it becomes a problem. This is why Netanyahu says that these are fake news.
4: NPR has spoken to four people in the Middle East with direct knowledge of such warnings, which the Israeli newspaper Haaretz, the New York Times, and the Atlantic first reported, confirming much of the reporting that Netanyahu is trying to deny. The ripple effects of those reports are playing out as Israelis are preparing to head to the polls in less than 3 weeks. Nimrod Novik is a fellow at the Israel Policy Forum and a former top advisor to the late Israeli Prime Minister Shimon Peres.
6: I'm certain that the issue of the early warnings on October 7th is going to continue to play with heightened emotions as we approach Election Day.
4: Novik says he has no doubt about at least one of the warnings. He says he was told before October 7th by a person with firsthand knowledge that Egypt sent multiple warnings about an imminent attack from Gaza to several senior Israeli officials and on to Netanyahu. NPR also confirmed that warning from Egypt with a senior Egyptian official who spoke on the condition of anonymity as they were not authorized to speak publicly.
6: This is going to be an indictment for history, not just for the elections.
4: Netanyahu also received a 40-minute phone call from the leader of the UAE, Sheikh Mohammed bin Zayed, warning him of an imminent attack from Gaza, a person close to the matter told NPR, also on the condition of anonymity, as they're not authorized to speak publicly. The UAE has not denied such a call. Netanyahu has. Netanyahu's opponents have jumped on these early warnings, saying they are yet another example of his inability to properly protect Israeli citizens. But it's hard to say whether the issue will have a significant impact on how Israelis vote, says president of the Israel Democracy Institute, Yohanan Plesner.
7: There's much discussion, but I'm not sure that it will change any trajectory.
4: Most voters are already deeply entrenched in their political echo chambers, he says. But with how much emotion there is around the warnings,
7: they might affect people's motivation to vote,
4: which could get more undecided Israelis to the polls, which in a tight race could potentially push Netanyahu out of political power. Kat Lonsdorf, NPR News, Tel Aviv.
0: We know winter as flu season, but now, before winter begins, is the right time to think about that terrible virus, not months from now. NPR health correspondent Rob Stein explains why.
8: The annual flu season usually starts sometime in October or November, but this year it looks like the flu started to pick up about a month early.
25: There are enough signs pointing in the same direction to make me think, okay, yes, this is the start of flu season.
8: Caitlin Rivers is an epidemiologist at Johns Hopkins University. She says the percentage of people testing positive for the flu has been on the rise since the beginning of September. The number of people showing up in emergency rooms because of the flu has also been inching up for weeks now.
25: What's unusual is that it's very early. It's definitely coming quite a bit earlier than we see in a typical year.
8: She says the timing of the flu season isn't the only thing that's odd. Flu activity seems to have started increasing this year in the West, in states like California, Washington, Hawaii, and Alaska.
25: And it's also uncommon to see new waves of respiratory virus start in the West. It typically starts in the South and then expands from there. So two uncommon developments there.
8: River stresses that flu activity is still low in most of the country, but that's changing now too. It's unclear why flu got such a surprisingly early start in the West, but one clue might be a new flu variant virologists recently spotted. This variant evolved a mutation that appears to make it better at evading our immune systems. Dr. Alex Greninger heads infectious disease diagnostics at the University of Washington in Seattle, where doctors are seeing as much flu right now as they usually would around Christmas. And they're seeing lots of the mutated variant.
9: That's our best argument for what's going on right now in terms of this early flu season.
8: So Greninger, Rivers, and others are urging people to think about getting their flu shot sooner rather than later.
9: If you haven't gotten a flu vaccine, you should go get it now because we've got these strains spreading right now.
8: The vaccine should still provide good protection, and older people have a new option, their first flu shot that uses mRNA technology. But the Centers for Disease Control and Prevention hasn't been promoting flu shots as it usually does. Health Secretary Robert F. Kennedy Jr., who's in charge of the CDC, is no fan of vaccines. Dr. Dimitri Daskalakis quit as one of the CDC's top flu experts last year because of Kennedy.
11: It's frankly disappointing that CDC is quiet, given that flu kills hundreds of kids a year and can result in tens of thousands of hospitalizations and tens of thousands of deaths.
8: The CDC declined to make someone available for an interview for this story. In a statement to NPR, a CDC spokesperson says the agency is developing a communication strategy for flu vaccination that will include information about the benefits and risks of getting a shot. Rob Stein, NPR News.

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1: And coming up on All Things Considered, the fallout from the alleged gang rape of a student at Cornell is reverberating in the state capitol in Albany. We're going to get the latest on what's going on there coming up.
2: 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Sandra Hüller and Hans Zischler star in this portrait of the writer Thomas Mann and his daughter Erica. From the director of Ida and Cold War, Fatherland is only in theaters October 23rd.
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1: And right now you are listening to All Things Considered. 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It's going to get chilly again tonight. We'll see lows in the upper 40s this evening. Tomorrow, a little warmer. Highs in the upper 60s by the afternoon with lows in the mid-50s tomorrow night. But it's going to get windy. Gusts of about 20 miles an hour tomorrow evening. It'll warm up by the end of this week. We should see temperatures in the 70s on both Thursday and Friday of this week. Hang in there, my friend. Yeah, it's only Tuesday, but we made it to the end. It's WNYC at 620.

0: 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And Columbia Pictures, with The Social Reckoning, a new film by Aaron Sorkin, starring Mikey Madison, Jeremy Allen White, and Jeremy Strong. Inspired by a true David versus Goliath story about truth at all costs. In theaters Thursday.
1: It's All Things Considered on WNYC. I'm Sean Carlson. The fallout from the alleged gang rape of a student at Cornell University is reverberating through New York State Capitol in Albany. Last week, Governor Hochul appointed Attorney General Letitia James as special prosecutor in the case and spoke of strengthening the state's sexual assault laws. WNYC's Walter Wuthman is on the story. He joins us now. Okay, Walter, what is the Attorney General's mandate here?
2: To step back here for just a second, the local district attorney, he declined to press charges 2 years ago after reading a summary of the student's report to campus police. But the student's recent civil case against Cornell has brought forward a lot of new allegations, like the men inviting others to join the alleged assault on Snapchat. This has led Hochul to say that she's lost faith in the university and the district attorney's office. Attorney General James says she's going to take an objective look at the record.
3: We will review the facts, gather evidence, interview witnesses, and if warranted, pursue prosecutions.
2: So there's a possibility the AG brings criminal charges here, but she did not say how long she expects this investigation to take.
1: Now, Walter, the appointment of Letitia James has been criticized by some. Why is that?
2: Well, James had previously explicitly expressed support for the accuser in the case before she was appointed. After Jane Doe filed her civil suit against Cornell, James wrote on social media, quote, "What this young woman was forced to endure is horrific and unacceptable. I'm holding her in my heart and in my prayers." At least one lawyer for the accused men has pointed to the statement as bias and says that James needs to recuse herself from this investigation. Even James's longtime nemesis, President Trump, has weighed in, saying, "I feel badly for whoever she's looking at because they won't get a fair shake." But the governor, Kathy Hochul, she is standing by her appointment in face of this criticism.
3: "I have every confidence in our attorney general to do what she has always done. Look at the facts, examine the record, and draw the proper conclusions. That's exactly what's going to happen in this case."
2: And James herself has dodged questions about that social media post.
1: Okay. There have been growing calls to amend the state's rape laws and close the voluntary intoxication loophole. What is that exactly?
2: Yeah, New York is one of only 19 states with laws that consider a victim mentally incapacitated only if they were given drugs or alcohol without their consent or knowledge. And that makes it harder for prosecutors to win a conviction when someone reports they were assaulted after they'd voluntarily got drunk or taken drugs. The Tompkins County District Attorney, who had jurisdiction over the Cornell case, he actually pointed to these laws while defending his decision not to prosecute. He said because Jane Doe had told campus police that she knowingly drank alcohol and because she had knowingly taken ketamine, the allegations, quote, do not constitute a crime.
1: Walter, why hasn't closing the loophole been addressed in the past?
2: Well, a bill to amend this law has passed the state Senate at least four times since 2019, but it's never come to a vote in the lower house, the state assembly. Democratic leaders there have long been really wary of expanding the state's penal code, and groups that represent criminal defense attorneys have lobbied pretty hard against this. They reject any description of this voluntary intoxication provision as a loophole. The New York State Association of Criminal Defense Lawyers told me that people have, in fact, been convicted of rape in cases involving people who were voluntarily intoxicated through drugs or alcohol. They say it's up to prosecutors to prove in court that a victim was unconscious or physically helpless. And they warn against these proposals, saying that they could erode fundamental due process rights and possibly lead to more wrongful convictions.
1: What's next here? Will the governor call the special legislative session?
2: There have been calls for her to do just that. She has not committed to that so far, but she says at minimum that this voluntary intoxication exclusion is something that lawmakers could, quote, easily take up early in the next session. The new legislative session begins in January, so we'll see if this momentum carries over into the new year.
1: All right. That's WNYC's Walter Wuthman. Walter, thanks so much.
2: Thank you.

0: Some candidates in the midterms have been pushing for Medicare for All, and a new poll shows support for the concept is the highest it's been in a decade. But what does Medicare for All actually mean? Kate Wells at KFF Health News reports that it's become political shorthand for radical change to the healthcare system, even for people who aren't totally sure what it is.
1: I barely say the word healthcare to Christina Starks Clay before she whips her phone out and shows me a screenshot.
2: So that was the day we both have good insurance.
1: It's a photo of a $1,000 cashier's check. She just picked it up that day for her son's dental bills.
2: And still have a balance of $389. Yeah. My cleaning on the 18th, $600.
1: This is why she is here in Lansing, Michigan, at a town hall for Democratic Senate candidate Abdul El Sayed.
2: So I need to hear, how are you going to make this better for everyone?
1: This race could determine which party controls the Senate. And El Sayed kicks off his rallies with this slogan: money out of politics, money in your pocket, Medicare for All.
3: Money out of
4: politics!
3: Money in your
4: pocket!
3: Medicare for
4: All!
3: There it is!
1: Democratic candidates are also talking about Medicare for All in states like Florida, Minnesota, and Maine. And voters are listening.
5: Support for Medicare for All is at the highest point since we've started measuring it.
1: This is Ashley Kurzinger. She does polling for KFF, a health policy research organization. And their latest poll shows healthcare costs are one of people's biggest financial concerns, and that 2 in 3 Americans now say they favor Medicare for All, mostly Democrats and independents.
5: But people don't have a lot of knowledge about what Medicare for All means.
1: Here is what Medicare for All usually means, like when Senator Bernie Sanders introduced it in Congress: a single insurance program run by the federal government, paid for by taxes, that would replace or radically change private insurance. And Kurzinger says how people feel about Medicare for All depends on which arguments you give them. If you argue, hey, it would eliminate premiums, they like it. If you say, but it could lead to treatment delays, they don't. Mike Rogers is El Sayed's Republican opponent, and he is spending a lot of time and money attacking Medicare for All.
6: You know, the estimates are that this is going to cost in excess of $4 trillion. Guess what? People pay for that.
1: At Rogers' recent press conference, he was joined by Jamie Thompson, a Republican state lawmaker and a former nurse. She spoke about her fears of socialized medicine.
7: Patients will wait, providers will become overwhelmed, and the people that need this care are going to suffer the most.
8: I am retired.
1: At Abdul El Sayed's town hall in Lansing, Cindy Lou Kulich is right up front. She is wearing a campaign T-shirt and a cowboy hat. She's had her own medical difficulties, like sepsis that left her disabled and unable to work.
8: I lost the farm after a year. I lost everything except my car.
1: Before that, she worked in health insurance, helping uninsured patients try to get coverage.
8: Some of these patients had bills over $1 million.
1: She would try to help them enroll in Medicaid, but sometimes they just could not get through the red tape.
8: We would have clients that would die before they could get eligibility for Medicaid.
1: She does not think that that is the sign of a functioning healthcare system. I'm Kate Wells in Lansing, Michigan.

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1: It's WNYC. Coming up in just a moment, it's Marketplace. We'll be back with All Things Considered at 7 p.m. tonight. 61 degrees right now. We're going to see lows in the upper 40s. It's just about 6:30.
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5: In Los Angeles, I'm Kai Rizdal. 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

0: 4.3% more, to be precise. That came from the Bureau of Economic Analysis this morning. Item number two, inventory levels rose in September more quickly than they did in August, so says the Logistics Managers Index. Now, yes, trade data can be, I get it. At least we didn't start with the bond market again, right? But the reality is that any kind of pickup in imports or inventory levels can be a sign that demand in this economy is strong. But as Marketplace's Justin Ho reports to get us going, who and what are fueling that demand? Well, that matters too.
1: One big category of goods where imports are rising is the kind of stuff that goes into building data centers. Ben Ayers is senior economist at Nationwide.
2: There's a lot of extra materials, technology, and other electronics that need to be imported, particularly semiconductor chips from abroad.
1: That list also includes telecommunications gear, metals, machinery. But Ayers says it's not just AI that's fueling demand for imports.
2: Underneath that, we are still seeing a solid level of consumer demand. The main message around consumer demand is resiliency.
1: That resiliency is also one of the reasons why inventories rose in September, says Zach Rogers. He's a professor of supply chain management at Colorado State University, and he puts together the Logistics Managers Index. Rogers says this is happening despite the fact that interest rates and tariffs are making inventories more expensive.
3: Costs are high, but demand is high too. And so high demand is allowing those high costs to continue.
1: But Roger says he's also seeing signs that companies are uncomfortable making long-term bets on consumer demand.
3: Warehousing and transportation capacity is not growing to keep up with inventory.
1: In other words, companies aren't investing as much in new warehouses or buying new trucks because they're worried consumer demand might taper off.
3: And so it doesn't really then make sense to put a big investment in something like warehousing if it might only just come online after the party is over.
1: That said, Rogers also surveys companies that sell to other businesses, think manufacturers and wholesalers. And he says many of them say they're planning to keep investing in inventories, likely because of strong data center demand. Megan Schoenberger, senior economist with KPMG, says AI investment is already starting to outshine consumer spending.
4: GDP is increasingly driven by a narrow set of drivers. Data centers are a very small portion of GDP.
1: Schoenberger says that's not necessarily a bad sign for the overall economy.
4: It is good for the economy to see this large investment. The fact that it is a very narrow base for the economy is more of a risk.
1: Because that investment could always slow down. I'm Justin Ho for Marketplace.
0: Wall Street today, there is a new ticker on the block. Out is WBD, in is SKYD. That's Skydance, David Ellison's company that has closed its purchase of Warner Brothers Discovery. There is still, it seems, a little price discovery to be done on Skydance. Stock shares down 2.5% in the first day of trading. None of that, however, stopped traders from sending two of the major indices to fresh all-time highs. What? Me worry? We'll have the details when we do the numbers.

0: I'm going to go out on a limb here and posit that apart from oil, probably and possibly the most in-demand commodity in the entire global economy right now is the humble semiconductor. AI, if I have to say it. And in fact, if you dig down into that trade data we got this morning from the Commerce Department, you will see one of the top categories of U.S. goods exports in August was indeed semiconductors, and those exports have been rising steadily all year. At the same time, we imported more semiconductors, too, both for the month and year to date. So Marketplace's Stephanie Hughes spent her day digging into how this key tech commodity moves around the planet.
1: Semiconductors are the guts of pretty much any electronic device. They're used in the grid, data centers, of course, your car.
2: When you press the button to roll up your window, there's a semiconductor that tells it not to pinch your finger.
1: Nina Turner is an analyst with IDC, which estimates about 10% of the world's semiconductors are manufactured in the U.S. That includes specialty chips used in cars and communications, along with certain types of memory chips. Those, in particular, have gotten more expensive in the past year. The U.S. has also made exporting chips a priority.

0: Jason Oxman leads the Information Technology Industry Council, a trade group.
1: Semiconductor companies have announced literally billions of dollars worth of investments in the last few years in manufacturing capability in the United States. And the spark for that really was the Chips and Science Act.
0: That's the 2022 law that poured tens of billions of dollars into chip manufacturing. To be clear, we still import a whole lot more semiconductors than we export. But even many of those have their roots in the U.S.
2: If you only look at who manufactures a chip and which country that chip comes from, you miss all of the complexity in the value chain.
0: Tufts professor Chris Miller is author of the book Chip War. He also advises semiconductor startups.
2: You often miss the answer as to who makes the most money per chip.
0: He says almost all of the world's leading chip designers are here in the U.S. And
2: often the majority of the profit accrues to the design firm rather than to the companies that actually do the manufacturing of that chip.
0: And for chips made overseas, that profit comes from an exported service. I'm Stephanie Hughes from Marketplace.

0: We're going to go back in time here for a second. Not far, just to last Friday in the September jobs report. The unemployment rate, you might remember, moved up just a bit, a tenth of 1%. But headline figures rarely tell the whole story, and the details can make things look quite different. Specifically, I'm talking about the black unemployment rate in September, which rose a full percentage point to 7%. And it turns out that that can tell us a whole lot about where the labor market might be going as the Federal Reserve's moves on interest rates start to make their way through this economy in that long and variably lagging way that they do. E.J. Ume is an associate professor of economics at Miami University, where he studies, among other things, monetary policy and racial disparities. Professor Ume, thanks for coming on the program.
1: Thanks for having me.
0: So that unemployment report that we got last Friday that I mentioned just a second ago, what did you make of it? What did you think?
1: Yeah. Well, the notable thing that stuck out to me, again, unemployment overall was 4.1 to 4.2%, but the black unemployment rate increased from 6% to 7%, a 4 percentage point. What researchers have shown is that black workers experience what we call the last hired, first fired dynamics, meaning they're the last to be employed and they're the first to be let go. So if it is a case that we're starting to see a slowdown or things are starting to change in the labor market, we would expect to see that uptick in the black unemployment rate before we see it in the overall unemployment rate.
0: Right. Now, to the reason we got you on the program, which is related to that black unemployment rate and what the Federal Reserve does with interest rates. As I said up in the introduction, Milton Friedman, long and variable lag. What does monetary policy do to black Americans in this economy, generally speaking? And then we'll dig in a little bit.
1: Yeah. So if you think about the Fed and think about the central bank, I mean, their job is to manage employment, you know, achieve maximum employment and also price stability. So when rates are elevated, they decide to raise rates. Typically, that leads to a contraction in the economy. Financial conditions tighten, so people are let go. And again, you know, the incidence of unemployment doesn't fall equally across race. But in addition to that, when you're tightening those financial conditions, that also means that getting access to credit becomes more difficult for a subset of people. And so monetary tightening or tightening financial conditions, again, could have some desperate impact.
0: Right. So let's talk about black Americans then. And what I hear you saying, just to be clear, is that when the Fed tightens, black Americans feel it first. And that can tell us something about what's going on in this economy when the Fed moves interest rates.
1: Yeah, that's exactly what I'm saying. I think that's an additional source of information that gives us a clearer indication of the true strength of the labor market. Right. So if I were to interpret that employment data that we recently saw, that uptick in the black unemployment rate, I would say, again, that that's an indicator, right? That's indicating to us that the degree of slack in the labor market may be different than what we were anticipating or what we were expecting just a month prior.
0: All right. So look, let's say Chairman Warsh puts you on one of his task forces about the unemployment rate and what monetary policy does to it. How do you convince him to pay more attention to black unemployment sort of as a bellwether?
1: Yeah, I would point to some of the historical lessons that we've learned not too long ago. If we go back to after the financial crisis, we had interest rates, you know, really, really low. And if we look at the difference between the black and white unemployment gap after the financial crisis, we see a really wide gap. But of the decade after that, the subsequent decade, we see a reduction in that. The white unemployment rate goes to 3.2. The black unemployment goes down to 5.5. And the takeaway from that was that this tight labor market conditions disproportionately benefit minorities in terms of employment gains. These are the individuals who are gaining from an employment standpoint, the people at the lower end of the income distribution, minorities, et cetera. We're gaining because of this.
0: Do you suppose it's worth letting the economy run a little bit hot to sort of narrow the racial unemployment gap and see what happens? Or is that just not something the Fed really likes to do?
1: Well, I think that would be a great idea. And maybe that would be something that I would try to convince the chair of the benefits of, the benefits of doing something
0: I'm sure he'll call you after his people.
1: The benefits of doing something like that, because, you know, that there are benefits to that, right? We can run the economy a little hot. And again, when we do that, employment gains go to those who are, you know, lower income, who are disadvantaged, right? These disadvantaged groups. And I think for that reason, if nothing else, we should, you know, consider that, especially if inflation is in check.
0: Let me just, on the way out here, Professor, touch on black women for a second, because we've done work over the years and there's research that shows that black women are the bellwether in this labor force. They're the binding economic force in their families. They have a lot of the service sector jobs. And this is, of course, a service sector economy. That really is where the Fed ought to be looking, no?
1: I would agree. If we want to take it a step further, you know, going beyond just looking at the black-white unemployment gap or black unemployment, look at the intersectional burden of monetary policy. What impact does it have on black females? Because we know that they face different constraints than, say, other demographic groups where they're kind of hit with a double whammy, being black, right, that adverse labor market conditions, and then also being female. And like you said, they're stuck. A lot of the black women are in service sectors or in employment sectors that are really sensitive to downturns. And so when the economy turns for the worse, well, those sectors are likely to get hit, which is to say that the adverse consequences from tighter monetary policy is likely to disproportionately affect black women.
0: E.J. Ume at Miami University. Professor, thanks for your time, sir. I appreciate it.
1: Thank you.

0: There was a report out from Gallup a couple of months ago that found 1 in 4 adult workers in this economy, that's about 23 million people, are staying in jobs they don't want because they're afraid of losing their health insurance. That's an 8% bump from just 2021, and it's also the setup for this next installment of our series, Clocked Out.
1: My name is Sarah Wallace. I live in Raleigh, North Carolina. I am taking a break from a career in finance, and I am 50 years old. So I left my job in April of 2026. It was my choice. It was, I mean, really probably a 2-year journey to sort of get to that point where I was not feeling as energized by the work as I had used to, and you know, sort of struggled with, this is a good job, until I really just realized that I had grown and changed and it just wasn't for me. I decided to take some time and just figure out more about what I am actually interested in. The one piece that felt a little more uncertain was the insurance. And, you know, my husband hasn't always had a job that provides insurance, and he started a job last year, a very good job where he does get insurance. And even as we thought about the timing, you know, I said, I'm going to need you to keep this job, to keep the insurance, you know, while I take my time. And he's, you know, he's like, well, give me a few more months to make sure, you know, it's a really good fit and I'm very stable there at the job. And we've found that, you know, with the unexpected cancer diagnosis for my husband, you know, if we didn't have his insurance, you know, this, it could be a devastating financial impact. One of the aspects of quitting my job that had sort of held me back was not wanting to appear weak or that I had given up. And when I changed my perspective on that to, it's actually a real sign of strength to be able to say, I'm done with this chapter. I'm ready to move on to another one. And I know I don't have it figured out, but I'm confident that I will. It was a decision I solely made for myself, and it felt good. As I think about 2027 and, you know, potentially returning to work, you know, I think about my new definition of success, which is not tied to job titles and is not tied to an income level. I don't really know what that looks like. I don't have a timeline and I don't have a specific goal targeted yet. I like not knowing what's next.
0: Seems a little scary, man. I don't know. Sarah Wallace, she's in Raleigh, North Carolina. If you have a story about finding what is next for you, a new job or something else entirely, we'd love it if you'd tell us about it. Marketplace.org/clockedout.

0: coming up.
1: At the same time, we really didn't know what we were doing.
0: I mean, who does, you know? First, though, let's do the numbers. Dow Industrial's up 253 today, about a half percent, 51,521. The NASDAQ gained 122 points, 0.4%, 27,599. S&P 500 picked up 44 points, about 0.6%, 78.18. 16 years ago this very day, this is going to make you feel old, Instagram hit the Apple Store. The app ushered in the era of sharing pictures and now videos of lunches and pets and kids and everything in between. Just 2 years later, Facebook, now Meta, bought Instagram for $1 billion. Meta today down 0.4%. Apple crept up 0.2%. Bonds up, yield on the 10-year Tino down 5.28%. 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
5: 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Coming your way in the 7 o'clock hour of All Things Considered, the 2026 Nobel Prize in Physics has gone to a neutrino detector in Antarctica. We're going to hear all about it and much more in the 7 o'clock hour of All Things Considered. 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
0: This is Marketplace. I'm Kai Rizdahl. 1 euro can be had today for about $1.13. That's the weakest the single currency's been in about a year and a half. There is, of course, always a whole lot of moving parts in the foreign exchange markets, but the proximate cause at the moment comes to us from the streets of France, where protests across the country have put the French economy between those mass protests and the bond market. France, as you might have heard, has a generous social safety net, a generous and not cheap social safety net. And as Marketplace's Samantha Fields reports, the borrowing math now just isn't mathing.
6: For more than a decade, from the Great Recession through the pandemic, interest rates were historically low.
7: Leading economists, people on Wall Street, at central banks, all thought interest rates would stay low forever.
6: Kenneth Rogoff, a professor at Harvard and former chief economist at the International Monetary Fund, says governments thought so too. So they borrowed a lot. Not only that.
7: They said, oh, and don't bother borrowing long term. In other words, taking out a 30-year mortgage instead of a flexible rate mortgage. The flexible rate borrowing's cheaper. Do short-term borrowing.
6: Some countries did that more than others, he says. France was one of them. Paul Christopher at Wells Fargo Investment Institute says now it's coming time for France to refinance a lot of that debt, and interest rates are much higher.
8: Imagine yourself in a mortgage situation. You borrowed at 2.5%, but now you want to move, and now the mortgage rate is 7%. Well, that's going to make a huge difference in your monthly payment. That's exactly what's happening in France and in other countries.
6: And in France, it's happening at a time of political instability. Véronique de Rougy at George Mason University's Mercatus Center says ahead of presidential elections next year.
9: One guy is talking about erasing the debt and basically defaulting. And the other one wants to reverse the retirement age reform to basically allow French people to retire at 60, which was a source of the financial problem of the country.
6: All of this is making investors nervous, she says, and less inclined to buy French bonds.
9: It's not just that people aren't buying, they're selling off French government bonds.
6: And they're selling euros too, spooked by the turmoil. I'm Samantha Fields for Marketplace.

0: Our series Clocked Out is all about career changes, forced or otherwise, and retirement and life beyond work. All of that is tough for everybody. For professional athletes, that life after work thing can come real fast and often not by choice. One way or another, though, they all find a way forward after that final whistle is blown. Jordan DeSalva is a former professional soccer player and now a co-founder of Neighborhood Sports Club up in Oakland, California. Jordan, thanks for coming on the program.
1: Thank you. Thanks for having me. I'm so excited.
0: Well, me too. Well, look, I'm a soccer guy, but that's a whole different interview.
1: Wow.
0: Tell me about Neighborhood Sports Club.
1: Easy. So it really originated from not having a space or community after we were done with our careers. It's me, Dylan, my husband, and Max, our best friend, and we all played professionally. Mm-hmm. Me personally, I've had 7 major knee surgeries and couldn't always play, but that didn't mean that I didn't want to or didn't want to be involved. And so it was a way for us to create community ourselves. It was a way for us to get into design, get into apparel, and everything that really encompasses the sport, but you might not always see or have access to when you're playing the sport.
0: Right. So tell me about the brick and mortar space and what it was like during the World Cup.
1: Oh, yeah. That was crazy. I mean, since day one, which was May 2022, our goal was to be open for the World Cup, especially happening in the United States. And it was a struggle. It really was a hard, long process. We were young, of course, when we got into it, which was helpful because we were kind of naive and thought, oh, how hard is it to find a space where we can put a small-sided soccer field, a cafe, and a little retail space in one.
0: Okay,
1: and
0: you know what? It was going to be hard. You should have called me because I could have told you that.
1: I know, exactly. And so we really wanted it to be in Oakland specifically. The Oakland Roots was so successful when being in Oakland. Dylan and Max both played for them. So Oakland was really like this spot. At the same time, we really didn't know what we were doing. And so we leaned on a lot of our support systems. Thankfully, we're able to open May 2026, and it was just nonstop for the past 3 months due to the World Cup, which was amazing.
0: What's it like there on a game day, classically, right? I mean, what's the crowd like?
1: So during the World Cup specifically, it was chaos in the best way. A lot of people mentioned how it felt like they were watching it at their neighbor's house. We didn't want to give the classic sport bar vibe. I mean, the World Cup final, we had 500 people there, everyone sitting on the grass, watching it on this big LED screen. It was very much so a community hub for Oakland and Bay Area residents that we had envisioned. And so it was so fun to just see everyone get to experience it.
0: 2027 Women's World Cup, yes?
1: Yes, so excited. I obviously personally am very excited about this. I think the NWSL and just women's soccer in general has really taken off the past year. And with the World Cup that just happened, I think all that excitement can just carry over to this next summer. And I think for our space too, we already have a women's only league. We already have a women's only pickup that we get over 40 women out to. And so being able to offer even more to them, just making sure it's accessible as possible at our space. I'm just really excited for them to experience and have that chance to see that community as well.
0: Yeah, for sure. Jordan DeSalva, Neighborhood Sports Club up in Oakland. Jordan, thanks a lot. I appreciate your time.
1: Thank you so much.

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1: This final note on the way out today, which, given where the markets are, may or may not be a surprise and may or may not be welcome news to the broader public. The New York State Comptroller says he figures financial sector bonuses, tied, of course, to bank profits, are going to set a new record this year. On that note, next week we start getting third quarter earnings reports from those same big Wall Street banks. Jordan Manges, Anil Maharaj, Janet Wynn, Olga Oxman, and Virginia K. Smith are the digital team. I'm Kai Rizdahl. We will see you tomorrow, everybody. This is APM.
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3: It's WNYC. Good evening to you. All Things Considered coming your way in just a moment at 7 p.m. At 8 o'clock, it's On Point on the show tonight, how older voters now dominate the ballot box. That's coming up at 8 p.m. tonight on WNYC. It's followed by the investigative series Reveal at 9. Q airs at 10 o'clock tonight. It's going to get pretty chilly again out there tonight. Right now it's 61 degrees under clear skies. We'll see lows in the upper 40s overnight tonight here in our area. For tomorrow, a little bit warmer, but the wind is probably going to come back in the evening. Should stay sunny through the day. We'll see high of about 68 tomorrow afternoon with lows in the mid to upper 50s for tomorrow night. Wind gusts of about 20 miles an hour. And then by Thursday and Friday, it's going to be sunny. It's going to be pretty warm too. Temperature should be in the 70s to close out the week. It's WNYC on a Tuesday evening. We're coming up on 7 p.m.
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3: French high school students march together as they demand better learning conditions at their schools. Several hundred thousand students are turning out in cities across France. I'm Sean Carlson, and this is All Things Considered. It's on WNYC. Also coming up, the names of sitting presidents are rarely attached to public assets, though it does happen, even with George Washington.
5: They did name the federal city Washington to honor him while he was still in office.
3: More on other examples of this as President Trump seeks to affix his name to everything from battleships to airports. Also just ahead, the 2026 Nobel Prize in Physics has gone to a neutrino detector in Antarctica. We're going to hear all about it and more. Stay with us. News headlines are next.
6: Live from NPR News in Washington, I'm Ryland Barton. There are just 4 weeks to go until Election Day. More than a million people have already cast their ballots, and more than $1 billion in political ads are planned across key House and Senate contests. NPR's Stephen Fowler has this look at the political landscape.
7: The map of races both parties view as competitive is expansive and runs deep into states where President Trump comfortably won in 2024. And the House party committees have ID'd close to 100 seats they feel are in play, with millions in spending lined up to try and shape the outcome. And in the Senate, Republicans have pulled back money from Georgia and North Carolina, where Democrats are polling better, instead sending resources to places like Kansas and South Carolina, where Trump's unpopularity makes the midterm more competitive than one might expect. Stephen Fowler, NPR News.
6: The Trump administration is urging Russia to be more transparent about the death of a lab worker in Siberia last week in a suspected case of pneumonic plague. NPR's Michelle Kellerman reports that the State Department says it's been in touch with Russia's foreign ministry since last Friday when the news first emerged.
8: Secretary of State Marco Rubio sounded frustrated with the lack of information, but he wouldn't speculate when asked whether this could have been a leak of a strain of the plague that was altered by Russia.
9: I think it's incumbent upon Russia to obviously share more information with the world. That's what they should do. That's what we hope they will do. And the more we can learn about what happened, then the better all of us can be in a position of responding.
8: So far, it is State Department health experts who have been reaching out to Russia for information, though arms control experts have expressed concern that Russia maintains an offensive biological warfare program. Michelle Kellerman, NPR News, the State Department.
6: Hollywood has a new powerhouse. Paramount's parent company, Skydance, has formally acquired Warner Brothers Discovery. NPR's Mondolito Barco reports on what this means for major assets in entertainment, news, and the people they employ.
10: David Ellison is growing his media empire with what will now be known collectively as Skydance, which he secured for more than $111 billion. The company merges two legendary movie studios, Paramount Pictures and Warner Brothers Pictures. Skydance also combines their streaming services, cable channels, and news outlets CNN and CBS News. The mega deal faced protests from actors, writers, and others worried about the concentration of power and political interference, but it ultimately passed legal and regulatory challenges in the U.S. and abroad. Ellison is starting out with a huge debt, and those who fought to block the merger worry there will be job cuts. Mandalit Del Barco, NPR News, Los Angeles.
6: The S&P 500 climbed more than 0.5% today, topping its record set in August. This is NPR News.
3: And you're listening on WNYC in New York. I'm Sean Carlson, 61 degrees at 7:04. Heads up, New York City property owners, the deadline to apply for an exemption to a new tax on luxury second homes had been today, but the city has granted an extension. WNYC's David Brand reports.
11: If you're one of the 17,000 property owners who received notice of the new pied-à-terre tax, you now have until next Tuesday to apply for an exemption. That's October 13th. The tax applies to second homes valued at $5 million in the case of one, two, and three family houses. It also applies to condos and co-ops valued at $1 million or more. According to city data, the Department of Finance has already approved 5,200 exemptions. Owners can avoid the tax by proving they're full-time residents or that they lease the unit to someone else. The tax takes effect next year, but is facing multiple legal challenges in state court.
3: Mayor Mamdani has picked a re-entry specialist to chair the city's jail oversight board. Christopher Wattler has spent decades running programs that keep people out of jail and that help them find work after release. In a statement, Wattler says he looks forward to ensuring the humane treatment of the people held in city jails. His appointment comes as the jails remain under federal court oversight. Last week, a federal monitor told a judge that the Department of Correction is still in a state of crisis. The monitor described its leaders as weighed down by the size of the job and short on day-to-day experience running jails. New York City's third-largest reservoir could get bigger. The Cannonsville Reservoir is managed by the Federal Delaware River Basin Commission, and droughts and sea level rise are driving the commission to launch a feasibility study for increasing freshwater storage. Solutions include expanding existing reservoirs and utilizing holes in the ground, like quarries. Kristen Bowman Cavanaugh is the executive director of the commission.
12: Our responsibility is to make sure that we are understanding any potential changes that are happening in the basin with respect to climate change and sea level rise, and making sure that the programs we have in place will still be effective in the future.
3: The commission will finish its feasibility study in the middle of 2028. 61 degrees right now, lows in the upper 40s overnight. It's 7:06.
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14: 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I'm Sasha Pfeiffer in Washington.
15: And I'm Elsa Chang in Culver City, California. Several hundred thousand high school students in France went from blocking entrances to their schools across the country to marching together today as they demand better learning conditions. Protests are in their second week now. The students are demonstrating against decrepit facilities and a lack of teachers. But some protests turned violent last week, and the movement shows no signs of abating. NPR's Eleanor Beardsley reports.
16: Paris's Place de la République was packed under a bright October sun as tens of thousands of people prepared to march together. They were mostly teenage students, but also teachers, parents, and labor union members. The students were ebullient. They sang the Marseillaise and chanted against fascism and about being young and revolutionary. 17-year-old Thais El-Iweli Hino is with a group of three high schools and teachers.
17: We are protesting for, like, better conditions of work. We are too much students in one classroom. We cannot study in these conditions. We want to be here because it's been 10 years, well, more than 10 years, and the government does not listen to us.
16: She says her Paris school is not so bad, but this movement is also about solidarity with students in poor neighborhoods and rural areas whose facilities are much worse.
18: Et de très grandes inégalités.
16: There are big inequalities in French schools, says mother of a student and teacher, Carole Servant. It's important to defend the idea of equal chances in school, she says. Some protests turned violent last week. Scenes of hooded youths being chased by police amidst clouds of tear gas and burning vehicles, trash cans, and schools filled the nightly news. Talk shows have been full of politicians arguing over whether the so-called casseurs, hoodlum youths, or violent police are more to blame for the disorder. A 15-year-old lost his hand Monday when a police grenade blew up. 72-year-old Christine Struck said she had to be out here today.
19: Because, unfortunately, our police and our government are extremely violent. They have no way to contain the demands of the youth, the young people, and they answer with violence.
16: The far right says the police are only trying to keep order around schools in unruly areas. The prime minister has accused the far-left France Unbowed party of encouraging the protesters. The far-left party does see the students' cause as a boost to its campaign 6 months ahead of France's presidential election. Far-left leader Jean-Luc Mélenchon condemned police actions and called on union members to march with the students to keep them safe from police.
20: Notre pays voit se déployer le plus puissant.
16: Our country is seeing the most powerful youth student movement since May 1968, he said. So I call on you to go out and join the protesters. In May 1968, workers joined students in a massive movement that brought down the government of President Charles de Gaulle. Today, these students seem to feel their power. The French government is under huge economic pressure and facing massive debt with little wiggle room. It had actually planned to cut teaching posts in the 2027 budget. In response to the protests, the government has created an online platform for students to post their complaints, and the prime minister called for schools to close Friday so that each establishment can, quote, give some time to internal democracy and reflection. Eleanor Beardsley, NPR News, Paris.
21: President Trump recently underscored his desire to have his name appear on the facade of the Kennedy Center by issuing a threat.
22: Because frankly, if we don't do that, it's going to close. It'll end up being ripped down. It's in very, very bad shape.
21: Trump or his supporters have called for the president's name to adorn everything from naval battleships to airports. It's pretty rare for sitting presidents to stamp their identities on infrastructure and currency and other public assets. Although, as NPR's Chloe Veltman reports, history shows there are a few exceptions.
23: Discussions about whether U.S. presidents' names and faces should appear on public assets or not go all the way back to the first presidential administration.
24: They were trying to figure out what was the right balance between sort of the prestige required to give this new office respect, but also recognizing that they were not trying to recreate a monarchy.
23: Lindsay Chavinsky is the executive director of the George Washington Presidential Library. She says the issue first came up at the federal level during Washington's presidency in 1792. Congress was figuring out what to put on the inaugural American coins, given the habit in Great Britain and other nations of plastering the reigning monarch all over theirs.
24: The House of Representatives said that the president should not be on currency because of this monarchical tie.
23: Chavinsky says Washington shared their concerns and mostly shied away from ostentatious self-celebration.
24: He didn't want a lot of fuss.
23: But sometimes, she says, Washington didn't seem to mind it.
24: They did name the federal city Washington to honor him while he was still in office.
23: Most administrations have generally kept the names and faces of sitting presidents off public assets since then, viewing it as unseemly. Chavinsky says on the few occasions when a president's name has appeared, it tends not to be the man in office pushing for it himself.
24: Usually it is political supporters.
23: and the naming process can be fraught.
24: The Hoover Dam is a great example.
0: One of America's seven modern civil engineering wonders.
23: It had been known in the early stages of its development as the Boulder Dam. Herbert Hoover biographer Ken White says Hoover's Secretary of the Interior, Ray Lyman Wilbur, suggested rechristening the project in 1930 as the Hoover Dam because of the lead role Hoover had played in its planning.
1: It was generally agreed that it was deserved.
23: Apparently, the president thought so too.
1: Hoover, I think, was pleased about it. He did not talk a lot about it at the time. He didn't want to be seen to be doing self-aggrandizing things.
23: But the Franklin D. Roosevelt administration was having none of it. After Roosevelt took office in 1933, his Secretary of the Interior, Harold Ickes, called for the dam to revert to its original moniker. David Woolner is a senior fellow at the Roosevelt Institute.
2: Ickes based this argument on the fact that the original legislation that authorized Congress to fund the project was called the Boulder Canyon Project Act. And he did not like the politics of Herbert Hoover.
23: Woolner says Roosevelt did not object to the change, keeping his political rival's name out of his 1935 dedication speech for the dam.
4: Those of you who are not here today but can hear my voice, I tell you, come to Boulder Dam and see it with your own eyes.
23: The naming coup was short-lived. In 1947, Congress voted unanimously to change the name back to Hoover after the former president gained praise for his humanitarian work during and after the Second World War. As for Roosevelt,
2: I don't think he was particularly anxious to have things named after him.
23: However, Woolner says that didn't stop Roosevelt from lending his name to one major project during his presidency.
2: The only really significant institution named for Roosevelt is the FDR Presidential Library, which, of course, he initiated.
23: In keeping with this tradition, President Trump told reporters at a press briefing earlier this year he is planning to build himself a presidential library in Miami. Except it probably won't be a library, and presidential libraries are, technically speaking, public-private assets.
5: But it's most likely going to be a hotel with a beautiful building underneath and a 747 Air Force One in the lobby.
23: One thing that seems certain, judging by a video rendering on the president's social media channel promoting the project, Trump's name will be prominently displayed on its facade. Chloe Veltman, NPR News.
15: The Nobel Prize in Physics was awarded today to a man with a dream. Francis Haldane at the University of Wisconsin-Madison wanted to build an observatory under Antarctica. And as he told the Nobel Committee, in the beginning, there were a lot of skeptics.
25: This project, everybody thought, is a cute idea that won't work.
15: But it did work. NPR's Jeff Brumfield has more.
26: The observatory is at the South Pole.
27: It's very flat and very white and desolate.
26: Nayoko Kurahashi-Nielsen has been there. She's a physicist at Drexel University, and she's one of hundreds who's worked on Haldane's project. Now, normal observatories need to see the sky, but this one is buried over a mile under the ice. Strings of what look like big light bulbs are frozen in the dark.
27: We have over 5,000 of these sensors, kilometer by kilometer by kilometer. And that's our detector. That's really it.
26: This cubic kilometer of ice is called Ice Cube, of course. Ice Cube is looking for ghostly particles from deep space called neutrinos. Neutrinos are tiny. They rarely interact with anything. Most pass straight through the ice. But every now and then, one creates a little flash of light. That flash of light is picked up by those light bulb-like detectors. Sounds easy enough, but there's a big problem.
27: A billion, what's after a billion? A trillion, right? So for every one space neutrino we catch, there's about a trillion particles made in the Earth's atmosphere. That's essentially background to us.
26: It's like trying to pick out a single note from this chaotic musical arrangement, which, by the way, is a sonification of real data from the detector. Nielsen has dedicated her career to trying to find these single space neutrinos to get a picture of where they came from. After years of work...
27: You know those old school TVs from the 80s when it's just static and goes bzzz and you think you can make something up, but not really? We're kind of there.
26: But the picture is starting to get a little less fuzzy. Aaron O'Sullivan is Ice Cube's spokesperson and a professor at Uppsala University in Sweden. One by one, she says, Ice Cube is beginning to find the source of these neutrinos.
28: The very first one was in 2017. We saw a neutrino that was from the direction of a blazar. So this is a supermassive black hole.
26: Others came from somewhere in our own galaxy. All this is thanks to Francis Halsin. He dreamed big and brought others in on that dream. 450 researchers in 14 countries are celebrating with him.
28: I think I speak on behalf of the whole collaboration, and we say congratulations, Francis, on this great achievement.
26: There's much more to be done, but for the scientists who work on Ice Cube, today was a good day. Jeff Brumfiel, NPR News.
3: More All Things Considered just ahead. 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That's coming up in just a moment here on All Things Considered. It's 61 degrees right now, lows in the upper 40s overnight.
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3: It's All Things Considered on WNYC. I'm Sean Carlson. WNYC has spent the past few months traveling around the five boroughs, exploring different facets of the affordability crisis as part of our In Conversation series of live events. Last week, All Things Considered was at the Snug Harbor Cultural Center on Staten Island to talk about childcare affordability with parents, providers, and policymakers. The last panel focused on the policy side of the conversation. WNYC's Karen Yee and I spoke with Maria Mavrides Calderon, an early education professor at Hunter College, City Councilmember Kayla Santusuoso, who represents District 47 in Southern Brooklyn, and Emmy Liss, the Executive Director of the Mayor's Office of Child Care. She's been a part of major expansions of free child care in the city over the years, including Universal Pre and 3K. Here's part of that conversation. Emmy, we're going to start with you. You're tasked with making Universal 2K a reality in the city, and this year the city rolled out 2,000 seats. Next year, we'll add another 10,000 seats, including here on Staten Island. What do you think will be the city's biggest challenges as the system grows?
9: Childcare is a drain on families' ability to stay in New York City. Families struggle every day to afford access to care. We see families with children under six twice as likely to leave the city because of it and making impossible choices otherwise. So we feel incredible urgency to expand care to families. And we know from a family perspective, we cannot go fast enough. We also recognize that we have incredible work to do as a city to make sure that we are supporting childcare providers as we expand access to programs. So there is always that tension. We are a city of incredible scale. We also know that every family has different childcare needs. And so we are trying to quickly deliver for as many families as we can a system that meets their needs while also building a system that works for our providers.
3: Council member, you serve on the subcommittee for early childhood education. How is the city council working to make childcare more affordable for parents?
10: Yeah, I mean, we're in a great moment where there's major alignment between the council and the administration, where we all agree that this is a priority. And so I think for the first time in a long time, because there's that alignment, our role is really to make sure that this is done well in a partnership with the administration. We as council members are uniquely attuned to the needs of our constituents, whether that be the parents or the providers in our district and whatever challenges that they're facing. So being able to shed light on those issues, bring them to the administration, and just generally making sure that the needs and the struggles that are faced by both parents and providers are really reaching the administration as they craft, you know, these proposals and these programs.
3: Maria, a lot of your academic and advocacy work has centered on compensation for early childhood workers. What are the broader implications of having a low-paid workforce for the childcare ecosystem?
11: As we think about the early childhood system, we really need to think about these tower blocks, and the child and the family are on top. So if you move any of the other blocks, everything will fall apart. Mm. And the other blocks are the teachers in different settings and the directors in different settings, as well as the programs. And this is important to think about because we have to think holistically about the compensation for all these different blocks of people. In 2019, when we increased the compensation for teachers, many directors ended up earning less than the people they supervised. Mm. So what happened? They left the field. And now we have centers without enough leaders. So I urge you, those that are doing the policy and actually the guidelines, to think about every single member of this ecological system, because it's a very fragile system. And nothing can happen if we don't go across the different blocks.
12: And Emmy, can you talk about, you know, how does the administration plan to address workforce pay? And, you know, if you're paying more for workers, you talked about that balance, could that mean that maybe there's fewer seats more quickly for parents?
13: So first, I want to start by, of course, recognizing there is no universal childcare without the childcare workforce. We know that as we continue to expand access to early care and education, and not even expand, but just sustain the programs we have to pay close attention to how the workforce is compensated, the support they have in their classrooms, how we think about not just wages, but also benefits and childcare providers and educators' ability to live and thrive in the city. This is a many, many decades long issue that is rooted in racial and systemic injustice. And we view this as one of the most important pieces we have to get right as we continue to expand the program. So it is something we will be working toward. I think it's a false choice, though, to say that we can either invest in the workforce, invest in the program, or invest in families. I think we believe we must do both at the same time, because building a universal childcare system that works for New York City means building a system of quality, a system that takes care of its workforce. And that's why we've been very grateful to have partners in the governor, in the city council, who are standing with us so that we can invest on a per seat basis and also at scale to try and build a system that does all of that. We're not there yet, I wanna be very honest, but it's part of our commitment as we grow that we have to address this.
12: There's gonna be 10,000 more 2K seats next year. Council member, as the city plots out this expansion, I mean, how do you think the city should prioritize where to bring relief first? Should it prioritize maybe lower income areas or higher need areas?
13: I mean, I think income is definitely something we have to factor in. We also just have to overall factor in access. Where is the demand high and where there aren't enough seats? That's real. And I think one of the things that the DOE needs to get a little better on is that we still don't have very clear data of where the demand and where the available seats aren't really meeting up. So that's something that the council is still working on, and we're gonna be holding a hearing soon to be addressing that. But income and access is real. We still don't have, you know, our estimate is that we need 70,000 workers in order to get to the number of workers that we need to make the system work, and we're at 36,000 right now, right? So while we're thinking of where we can expand and how we're thinking about how these programs expand, we need to think about the fact that we need to keep building that pipeline of workers as we are expanding and building.
12: Right, you need to make this a job that they want to have, right?
13: That's
12: and
13: right.
12: That includes pay and benefits.
13: That's right.
12: You know, Emmy, this administration wants to build a universal system for all. Why should the city fund childcare for families, even those who can afford to pay for themselves?
13: We don't question whether certain New Yorkers should get access to third grade or whether they should be able to call the fire department or have their streets kept clean. Those are public goods, and you know, everybody pays their taxes, and we believe that, you know, part of how you fund a system like this is that you approach taxation progressively. So not everybody is paying the same thing, but it is a public good. I think we saw during the expansion of universal pre-K what happened when preschool went from essentially an individual responsibility to a collective good overnight, and what that meant for families, for their ability to count on and rely upon a service that it would be there for them. We saw the support for the program grow as more people had access to it, which sustained it through tougher political times. Universal programs have longer lasting power. We also see that when services are means tested, the families who need them most have the hardest time accessing them. We make families jump through incredibly onerous hoops to prove they deserve something, and then it carries a stigma with it. When you make a service available to everyone, it actually is much more likely to reach the families who need it most, so long as we also invest in things like outreach, as the council member said, and do our part to make sure the families who have been most marginalized get these services most immediately.
3: We're running out of time, so we're gonna keep it short. To achieve universal child care, and even for the city to grow seats for all two-year-olds by the end of the mayor's first term, they're going to need more workers, right? How can universities and institutions step in to help create a pipeline for those workers?
11: Yeah, it's an excellent question, and I think we can contribute meaningfully to that. One is preparing the workforce, and the other one is retaining the current workforce. And I want to emphasize what is happening currently. 50% of all the teachers in community-based organizations are uncertified teachers in a study plan. That means that they are working towards their credentials. And I have to admit that higher education is doing a horrible job supporting these particular kind of teachers, because we are not set up to accommodate their needs. We need to make sure that the mandate is funded so CBOs can send the workforce to school, send new workers so they can actually get these credentials while working in the CBOs.
3: You can applaud that. It's okay. Now, it was my conversation with Hunter College Early Education Professor Maria Mavrides Calderon, Executive Director of the Mayor's Office of Child Care, Emmy Liss, and City Councilmember Kalo Santusuoso. Our next In Conversation event will focus on transit and will be in East Harlem on Thursday, October 22nd. You can find out more details at wnyc.org/events. Stay with us. There's more All Things Considered coming your way in just a moment. News headlines are coming up next. It's going to be another chilly one out there, so be sure to bundle up. Be prepared tonight. Hopefully that heat is turned on in your building. It's 61 degrees right now. We'll see temperatures tonight in the upper 40s in our area. Tomorrow, highs in the upper 60s, sunny through the day. A little windy in the evening, but a little warmer. Highs in the upper 50s tomorrow night. We'll see highs in the 70s on both Thursday and Friday. 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
20: Live from NPR News in Culver City, California, I'm Duane Brown. After cyber criminals stole sensitive personal information on FBI employees last month, we have an update. NPR's Jenna McLaughlin reports the breach was the result of a contractor's inaction.
21: In the latest development in the FBI's investigation into how a group of cyber criminals managed to steal its sensitive personnel files, the Bureau has pinpointed the hacker's entry point. The FBI's Assistant Director of the Cyber Division, Brett Leatherman, told NPR in a statement that a third-party organization failed to patch a hole in a piece of human resources software it managed for the FBI, allowing the hackers, who go by the name Shiny Hunters, to take advantage. The patch has been available since June. Leatherman said the Bureau has removed the contractor and said there are multiple arrests if responsible parties already underway, though did not provide further details. Jen McLaughlin, NPR News.
20: CNN's chairman and editor-in-chief will retain his role overseeing the news channel as its new corporate owners take over its parent company, Warner Brothers Discovery. The fate of Mark Thompson had been seen by many at CNN as a bellwether for the ongoing independence of its reporting. NPR's David Falkenflik reports.
22: David Ellison is the force behind the Paramount takeover of Warner. His father, Larry Ellison, is the money behind both. In fact, they only acquired Paramount last year. He's the co-founder of Oracle and a big financial backer and ally of President Trump. And David Ellison has taken steps to appeal to Trump, too. He named Barry Weiss as the editor-in-chief.

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1: On Wall Street, stocks finished higher across the board today. 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
2: And it's on WNYC. In New York, I'm Sean Carlson. 61 degrees right now at 732. Some members of Congress are backing Governor Hochul's moratorium on development of data centers. WNYC's Jimmy Vielkind reports.
3: Representatives Pat Ryan and Alexandria Ocasio-Cortez appeared with the Democratic governor at a farm in the Hudson Valley. They said a data center proposed in the area would reduce quality of life. The Congress members praised Hochul for pausing large projects for a year while the state develops a framework for regulating water and energy usage. AOC, a Democratic socialist who has been touring the state, said the moderate governor's policy should be a model for the nation.
4: We can pursue technological advancement and innovation in a way that is ethical and accountable to everyday Americans.
3: Top state Republicans oppose Hochul's moratorium. They say decisions on data centers should be left to localities.
2: A Westchester woman says policies like New York's new sanctuary law contributed to the murder of her daughter in Chicago. Jessica Gorman says her daughter Sheridan's death could have been prevented if the undocumented immigrant charged with killing her had been turned over to ICE after earlier arrests by local police.
5: We can't have our daughter's death mean nothing. It can't be for nothing. So for us to speak out and let people know what these policies are, what they do, is our only purpose.
2: Gorman stood with Republicans, including Congressmember Mike Lawler and Nassau County Executive Bruce Blakeman, who is running for governor. They say limits on cooperation with ICE should be repealed. Governor Hochul says the new law lets officers focus on local crimes instead of immigration enforcement. Lawler's opponent, Kate Conley, also supports banning formal cooperation with ICE. New York City health officials say Legionella bacteria has been detected in a Staten Island apartment complex's water system. A notice to residents of Castleton Park Apartments on the North Shore of Staten Island advises people aged 50 and older or those with respiratory issues to limit their exposure to water vapor. City health officials say remediation is underway and that there's no risk to the nearby community. That's because it doesn't involve a cooling tower, which can spread the bacteria in a neighborhood through water vapor. 61 degrees right now here in lower Manhattan, temperatures in the upper 40s overnight tonight. Tomorrow a little warmer, should be sunny still, highs in the upper 60s, lows in the upper 50s tomorrow evening, but it'll get pretty windy again, gusts up to 20 miles an hour. And then by both Thursday and Friday, we're looking at highs reaching the 70s, probably warmer on Thursday afternoon. 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
7: 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I'm Sasha Pfeiffer in Washington.
8: And I'm Elsa Chang in Culver City, California. There's an airbase in the UK that's been in the news a bit. Today, British police say they have made a seventh arrest in a murky plot that targeted this base, which is known as RAF Fairford. Initially, a tip from a local resident led to the arrest of five British nationals in vans outside the base. Later, two Iranian British nationals were arrested. And today, NPR confirmed that credible threats of Iranian-inspired attacks led the U.S. to move all of its bombers from this base on Sunday. For more, we're joined now by NPR Pentagon correspondent Tom Bowman. Hi, Tom.
9: Hey, Elsa.
8: Okay, so let's start with the removal of these U.S. bombers. What happened?
9: Well, right. So after these arrests, a U.S. official said there was additional intelligence information about a credible threat by Iran against the base, which hosted a dozen B-1 bombers, which, of course, had been taking part in airstrikes on Iran. The threat was from drones, so the aircraft have returned to bases in the U.S. And, of course, already Iran has hit U.S. bases all around the Middle East with drones and missiles damaging and destroying dozens of aircraft. You're looking at billions of dollars in damages.
8: Right. Okay, so that news is coming after we first heard about suspicious activity near the base a few weeks ago. Is that correct?
9: That's right. This came as a tip, as we said, from a local resident who saw two vans heading toward RAF Fairford. It all seemed really suspicious. So police arrested five men in these vans, all British nationals in their 20s, found no explosives, but some cans of gasoline. They were released on bail, and later a couple of others were arrested. The head of British counterterrorism policing, Lawrence Taylor, said investigators are considering every possible angle, including

0: that the men could be what he called proxies, working, quote, knowingly or unknowingly on behalf of a foreign state. And I'm told this is the Iranians, this is kind of how they operate, not sending in its own personnel, but recruit locally.
1: Interesting. Okay, so what do you think this tells us about the security for these kinds of bases?
0: No, it's a serious problem, as we've already seen at U.S. bases around the Middle East. These planes are not in hardened shelters, but out in the open. You know, Elsa, I had coffee with a NATO military officer who was talking about this very topic earlier this week. And he said you could take a cheap drone, put a grenade on it, and do at least some damage to a B-1 bomber, a $317 million aircraft. And I remember also, you know, being at Kandahar Air Base in Afghanistan years ago, there were all sorts of Predator drones, F-16 warplanes. They did not have concrete shelters to protect the aircraft. That's because the Taliban, of course, did not have sophisticated drones and missiles. They just had blast walls to protect against mortars. Now, it's a different world, of course, with drones, and the U.S. will have to decide the way ahead with these bases in Europe and the Middle East, either harden these bases or maybe just leave. That could all be determined by the cost involved and also whether it decides to abandon some bases. Already, Pentagon Comptroller Jules Hurst has told Congress the administration has not decided if and where to rebuild.
1: Well, speaking about the threat that drones present, I mean, just last week you brought us news that the Defense Secretary, Pete Hegseth, announced a big drone warfare initiative, right?
0: Yeah, that's right. Just last week at Quantico Marine Base, he announced Project Agincourt, named after the 15th century English-French battle where the longbow was a key in defeating a larger French army. So the drone, Elsa, is really the longbow of this century, as we see in the Ukraine war. And this project will overhaul how the Pentagon buys and deploys drones. Of course, this project will also look at defensive systems to counter enemy drones and defend U.S. military sites. But it won't happen overnight.
1: That is NPR's Tom Bowman. Thank you, Tom.
0: You're welcome.
2: It's All Things Considered on WNYC. I'm Sean Carlson. New York State is in a disaster emergency regarding the spread of measles across rural parts of the state. The news comes as an outbreak spreads across Pennsylvania nearby. Joining us now to talk about it is New York State Health Commissioner Dr. James McDonald. Commissioner, welcome back to the show.
3: Thank you. Great to be back.
2: So can you just explain why a disaster emergency has been declared? What does it mean?
3: Yeah, so what it means right now is we have additional authority granted to us by the governor. Keep in mind, Governor Hochul's, one of her top priorities is public safety. We have 110 cases of measles so far in New York State. That's more than twice we had all of last year. The executive order gives us new tools. One tool is more healthcare workers can administer the vaccine. EMTs, paramedics, pharmacists, community midwives, all trusted people in the community. That helps us. Another tool we have in the executive order is we can have more testing done. So nurses can do standing orders and have testing for measles. That helps us find cases quicker, and that will help us identify more cases of measles. The third thing it does, we get immunization information on adults in our data registry, so we know what communities have had the vaccine. That'll help us better plan for where we're likely to see more outbreaks.
2: So cases have roughly doubled in about 3 weeks. Do we know where they're coming from? Are they coming from Pennsylvania?
3: So it's rural New York, and really what we're seeing is there's a lot of local spread in rural New York. Now, keep in mind what I mean by that is it's the most contagious disease out there. So what you see is people come home, and then they spread it to their family, and it spreads really quickly. If your family's not immunized, you're almost all going to get infected. When I say it's the most contagious disease, it doesn't have to be this way. You know, measles is preventable. Almost 100% preventable. The measles, mumps, and rubella vaccine, the one that's been around since 1971, it's the only way to prevent measles. And it really is our best tool in the toolbox. And that's really what this is about. We have to get more people immunized as quickly as possible so we can really achieve community immunity. We need to get back to that. And, you know, one of the things I wanted to underscore nationally, Sean, if I could, is, you know, what's been going on the last 2 years in the United States is not normal. You know, when you look at the data for 2025, we had almost 2,400 cases of measles in the United States. This year, we have almost 3,700 cases and climbing. This is not normal. What you've been seeing for the prior 25 years is we would average under 100 cases a year. And I don't want us to be desensitized to that. We should not be tolerating thousands of cases as a country every year of a vaccine-preventable disease.
2: I guess it does raise the question then, given the fact that, yeah, this is a thing that we didn't really have to think about too much until recently because of vaccinations and whatnot. Can you just go through what the symptoms are and why measles is a dangerous disease?
3: You know, one of the things about measles, it starts looking like a cough, runny nose, your eyes get watery, maybe a little bit red. And then you get the rash a few days into it, and you might get spots inside your throat. Where it gets really serious is when people get pneumonia. People do end up with respiratory failure. They can end up on breathing machines. About 1 in 5 people we know about with measles are ending up in a hospital. You know, it is not a mild childhood illness. It is a serious disease. And one of the things that's unusual about the outbreak we're seeing in New York right now is 2 out of 3 cases are in adults. And one of the things that's important to remember is New York has really good vaccine requirements, but there's school entry requirements. So if you're an adult between 18 and 69, you really need to have made sure you've had 2 measles, mumps, or rubella vaccines in your life. If you don't know that, contact your local health department or your doctor's office and get a measles, mumps, or rubella vaccine. It's just that simple.
2: Now, of course, we're talking about this while we're in the New York City metro area. We should say that Oswego, Seneca, and Steuben counties are among those with the highest number of cases of measles this year. Of course, nowhere near the city. So should people who live in New York City and the surrounding area be concerned about this?
3: If you haven't had 2 measles, mumps, or rubella vaccines, you need to be concerned because the vaccine doesn't respect borders. One of the things about measles people need to remember is people are very contagious 4 days before they start having symptoms. So they don't even know they're going to have measles, but that's when they're very contagious. And they're contagious 4 days after their symptoms start, which can be kind of mild. And this is really the main point, is you can't tell that you're being exposed all the time.
2: Do we have any idea geographically where these gaps in vaccinations are?
3: Western New York, Central New York, and Northern New York really are the areas I'm most concerned about. And I think it's important to understand that we really don't have great data on adult immunization rates. You know, the way New York State law is constructed, we know about everyone under 18 who's got an immunization. We don't know about adults. One of the things the executive order gives me, though, is now I'll be able to at least know which adults are getting the measles, mumps, and rubella vaccine. That will help me. And we have had some success. You know, it's not always vaccine-hesitant communities. Sometimes there's vaccine-unaware communities. We've administered over 1,200 measles, mumps, and rubella vaccines. What we're finding, though, is after a long conversation, and often it's kitchen table public health. What I mean by that is local health departments literally going into someone's home, immunizing right at the kitchen table. And if that's where people want to be met, we're all for it. You know, we're happy to meet people where they are, very happy with the way local health departments are literally knocking on doors, offering vaccine, and answering questions.
2: That was New York State Health Commissioner Dr. James McDonald. Doctor, always a pleasure having you on. Thanks so much.
3: My pleasure. Have a great day.
1: Germany's former Foreign Intelligence Agency chief, August Hanning, has been arrested on suspicion of treason. A former high-ranking aide is also in custody. Hanning is suspected of having sold state secrets to a foreign power. For more, we're joined now by Esme Nicholson, who's in Berlin. Hi, Esme.
4: Hi, Elsa.
1: So can you just tell us more about who Hanning is and what exactly are the charges that he's facing now?
4: Well, August Hanning served as the head of Germany's CIA equivalent, the Bundesnachrichtendienst, or BND for short, between 1998 and 2005. He is now 80, and as you say, he was arrested by federal police officers this morning and is facing charges that include espionage and attempted treason. More specifically, he is suspected of passing on state secrets to a foreign power in at least one instance. But in many other instances, he is alleged to have passed on classified information as part of his private consultancy business.
1: And how did he allegedly get hold of this classified information after leaving office?
4: Well, this is where the second arrest comes in. Federal prosecutors have also charged a man they've named only as Manfred D for allegedly aiding and abetting attempted treason and treasonous espionage. Prosecutors say Manfred D is August Hanning's former chief of staff and was still a serving intelligence official until earlier this year, and a high-ranking one at that.
1: Huh. And what's Manfred D's alleged role in all of this?
4: Well, he's alleged to have passed on more than 2,000 documents to his former boss for more than a decade. Federal prosecutors suspect that Hanning used some of this classified intelligence to brief a foreign intelligence service. They also believe that Hanning was in close contact with somebody from a different foreign intelligence service and that he passed on political information based in part on material provided by Manfred D. I spoke to Constanze Stelzenmüller from the Brookings Institution this morning.
5: Besides the obvious scandal of the venality of a former head of the External Intelligence Service and a chief of staff who, after serving the man arrested this morning, served three more heads of the German Federal External Intelligence Service, the question is, why was this only detected now?
1: Yeah.
4: I mean, Stelzenmüller adds that it's important to consider the current political context. Russia is waging what the agency's current head calls a shadow war in Germany, which includes sabotage, cyber warfare and disinformation campaigns. And all this comes as Germany's foreign intelligence agency is seeking more powers to counter these threats.
1: What do we know about who they were supposedly selling all of this intelligence to?
4: The prosecutor's office has not disclosed which foreign intelligence service or services they believe might have benefited from stolen intelligence, and it's not clear exactly what information was passed on. I mean, it is classified. But prosecutors say it comes from internal briefings, mm-hmm. and also those meant only for Germany's chancellor. But even without these details, this alleged breach is particularly high profile, and lawmakers are already demanding a probe into how it happened and how it happened for so long. But it follows a number of security breaches and scandals. A few years ago, the BND's head of Russian counterintelligence was arrested on suspicion of spying for Russia, and that case is still ongoing. And all this raises concerns about the credibility of Germany's intelligence agencies.
1: That is Esme Nicholson in Berlin. Thank you, Esme.
4: Thank you, Elsa.

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7: And I'm Sasha Pfeiffer. Jim Baker had a classic rags-to-riches rise. He went from tent revivals to the top of televangelism.
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7: Baker was the star of his homegrown television ministry, along with his wife, Tammy Faye.
9: This is a town that's not ashamed to praise the Lord, to worship God, to pray in the street. So if you want one of those memberships, be sure to call it today for a $1,000 gift to the ministry. You can stay for 4 days and three
7: And they
9: nights.
7: Did prosper. They had huge salaries, gold-plated bathroom fixtures, their own theme park. But all of that eventually soured. A scandal rocked their entire enterprise and brought both Bakers to literal tears. It also landed Jim Baker in prison. Jim Baker died yesterday at the age of 86, so we've called Randall Balmer to talk about Baker's legacy. Balmer's a professor of religion at Dartmouth College, and he's written several books about American evangelicalism. Thanks for coming on the program.
10: My pleasure.
7: Jim and Tammy Faye met when they were in Bible college. They got married, I think, after a third date. They dropped out of college and became itinerant evangelists. Explain how they went from that kind of start to this empire they built.
10: Well, they started out doing things like puppet ministry, where they had these little kind of morality plays that they would tease out for these various audiences. And then they began to go up to radio and then finally into television, and they prospered.
7: We heard in that clip a reference to PTL, an acronym. Explain what that is.
10: PTL stood for Praise the Lord. Critics said it stood for Pass the Loot, but it was a huge media empire. He had his own satellite, which obviously expanded his reach really across the globe.
7: It was both kind of a big ministry as well as a massive fundraising vehicle. Is that right?
10: Money was a big part of it. There's no question about that. He preached something called the prosperity gospel or prosperity theology. And this is the notion that if believers gave their money to God, they would receive showers of blessing from heaven, back to the believer himself, although it had to cycle first through the rain barrel of the televangelists.
7: Where they took some of the water as it trickled through, it sounds like.
10: They sure did.
7: Some people hear that fundraising call and they just roll their eyes. But what did people love about them and why did that message resonate?
10: I think Jim and Tammy Faye were very sympathetic creatures in many ways. Jim himself was this kind of boyish, seems like kind of a fun-loving guy, didn't take himself too seriously. And I think, in a way, Tammy Faye was a very sympathetic character. She came off as being very vulnerable, and I think she was, actually. But there was something very likable about both of them.
7: Was there actually a message of the gospel, of God, of the ministry amid all the fundraising?
10: Well, I think theologians will probably be debating that for a long time. I think that many serious-minded people who study the Bible think that this prosperity theology or prosperity gospel is really a perversion of the words of Jesus. But there is a whole niche within evangelicalism that has grabbed onto that, you know, really since the 19th century, and the cynical ones use it to enrich themselves. But a lot of people are attracted to that sort of message because they think it's a way to become upwardly mobile themselves.
7: As we said, this eventually all came crashing down. There was a secretary who accused Baker of rape. He was then accused of paying her hush money. Not long after that, he was indicted for fraud and conspiracy connected to the finances of his operation. How did those scandals affect his influence?
10: Well, initially it had a devastating effect, not only on PTL and Jim Baker, because the audience went down, but also the other televangelists were swept up in that tide. And this in the late 1980s was a time of televangelist scandals more generally.
7: Jimmy Swaggart, Oral Roberts.
10: Oral Roberts, Jimmy Swaggart, all of them were kind of tripped up by themselves, really. They brought it on themselves. And so it had an effect on the Bakers, certainly, but much more broadly on the other televangelists. Notably, Pat Robertson, who at the time was running for the Republican nomination for president. And so he was tarred with that televangelist label, which he tried to shrug off, but he really couldn't do that.
7: You teach religion, as we've said, and you have famously, maybe infamously, said that you felt perverse satisfaction at Baker's downfall and the downfall of others like him. Why did you feel that?
10: I don't remember saying that, but I guess
7: you wrote it. I read it in something you wrote.
10: I said it some of the time. Well, I think anybody who takes the faith seriously, as I certainly tried to do, both as a scholar and as an individual, saw in the Bakers a perversion of Christianity. Jesus called on his followers to care for the least of these, to welcome the stranger, to visit the prisoner, and there were elements in Jim Baker's ministry where he at least tried to do that, or at least sent money in that direction. But the overall message, I think, was quite contrary to the message of the gospel.
7: I was reading obituaries of him today, and he's largely made out to be this laughable, colorful character. But the reader comments were much harsher. People called him a fraud, a con man, greedy, conniving. They say that he helped bring some of the worst aspects of modern politics out in the open. How harshly do you think we should judge him?
10: Well, I think those criticisms are fair. And I think in many ways, the excesses of the televangelists, because of this flood of money coming into them, was in many ways a prefiguration of the excesses and the corruptions we see in the political culture today. And in many ways, I think Jim Baker was largely responsible for that.
7: Really? You would pin that on him?
10: Well, I think the political dimension, I think, is probably more of a leap than many people would want to make. But to me, the parallels are striking. That is, you have an industry, whether it's politics or broadcasting, flooded with money, far more than anyone can really imagine. And it brings corruption. And in the case of Jim Baker, as well as the other televangelists, there was no real accountability, just as there is no accountability now in politics.
7: Do you think that ultimately Jim Baker did more good or more damage to the Christian evangelical community?
10: I would probably come down on the side of damage. I think he distorted the teachings of Jesus. He brought shame, scandal on the church and on believers themselves. That said, I have to acknowledge, just because I've talked to some of these folks who say that Jim Baker helped them. His teachings helped them out of some sort of depression or some sort of spiritual crisis. And they want to give him that credit, and I have to acknowledge that.
7: That is Randall Balmer. He's a religion professor at Dartmouth College. His most recent book is America's Best Idea, The Separation of Church and State. He's been talking with us about the death of televangelist Jim Baker. Thank you very much.
10: Thank you, Sandra.
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11: 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The investigative series reveal is at 9 on the show tonight. America's relationship with Israel is becoming an electoral fault line, dividing both parties and major Jewish political groups. Tonight on Reveal, what will a new political consensus look like and who gets to shape it? That's Reveal. It's at 9 o'clock on WNYC. It's followed by Q at 10. 59 degrees under clear skies right now in lower Manhattan. Temperatures are going to settle in the upper 40s overnight tonight. We'll see highs in the upper 60s tomorrow. It's WNYC just before 8 o'clock.
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13: Today, we've got our second episode in our special series, Senior Class, Gerontocracy in America. And we're looking at America's aging voters, not who's eligible to vote, but who actually shows up, especially in primaries. I mean, what do you think is the median age for primary voters in this country? Take a guess. It's 65 years old.
14: Even though for the last decade or two, we haven't been the largest number by population, now that we're in our 60s, 70s, and early 80s, we're still the largest number that shows up to vote. We've retained that through the years, and the influence has just been enormous.
13: I'm Meghna Chakrabarty. Up next on Point, Senior Class, our series on gerontocracy in America, continues with The Silver Ballot Box. Stay with us.
15: BBC News with Roisin Hasty. Lawyers for the American woman who survived two attempts to execute her, Krista Pike, say she's regained consciousness in hospital and is talking. They said her recovery is medically unprecedented, but her prognosis is unclear. Krista Pike was sentenced to death 30 years ago for the murder of a classmate. Here's our North America editor, Sarah Smith.
16: Her lawyers don't know whether she suffered any lasting brain damage or any other lasting symptoms as a result of the failed execution attempt. And they say that they are asking the governor once again to not pardon her, but to take the death penalty off the table and sentence her instead to life imprisonment without any possibility of parole. And what we do know is that the Tennessee governor has said, at the very least, there will not be any more attempted executions in his state after the failure of the attempt to end the life of Krista Pike.
15: The French President Emmanuel Macron has been holding an emergency meeting after another day of nationwide protests about conditions in schools. The Interior Ministry said more than a quarter of a million people had taken part in the demonstrations. A union spokeswoman, Alice Cohen-Morzadek, told the BBC they'll keep up the pressure until the government takes action.
17: The movement will continue until we get those demands and what the government is actually doing currently